0: is, I believe the Book of Mormon is ancient. I believe its people were ancient. Therefore, I expect them to behave and think like ancient people behave and think. And that includes, I believe, on these concepts that we just take for granted today, notions of self and identity and things like that, that the Nephites may not necessarily have taken for granted or may have acknowledged. And so I would not be surprised if there's some interplay there between the biblical account and the Book of Mormon account. I would want to sit down and more carefully kind of, you know, parse through it and see what it's saying. But yeah, I thank whoever sent that in for drawing my attention to it. It's something I'll definitely take a look at.
1: And besides that, they had the Old Testament anyway, or parts of the Old Testament.
0: That's right. That's absolutely right. So they probably would have at least generally been familiar with these stories, with these concepts. If Nephi and his family are coming out of an Israelite setting, you know, certainly they would have shared a lot of the same moral and cultural assumptions as the biblical authors. And so I could see that very easily being why we have the interplay there.
1: Thank you very much for your time.
0: Thank you, Scott. My pleasure.
2: I'm Julianne DeLynn Hatton, and you're listening to Faith and Reason on the Mormon Faircast. This series will discuss the prophet Joseph Smith and the authenticity of the gospel he restored. I'll be speaking with Michael R. Ashe, author of the book of Faith and Reason, 80 Evidences Supporting the Prophet Joseph Smith. Welcome, Michael Ashe.
3: Hi, Julianne.
2: Hidden records is our topic for today.
3: Yeah, another interesting one, I think.
2: Let's start by reading Ether 4:3.
3: Yeah, in the Book of Ether, and this is talking about Moroni, and he says, "And now after that, they had all dwindled in unbelief," talking about the Nephites, "and there is none save it be the Lamanites, and they have rejected the gospel of Christ. Therefore, I am commanded that I should hide them up again in the earth." So he's talking about the plates, the writings that he's, you know, collected from his father, and the ones that he's gathered from kind of the storehouse of plates from the people before him, and the Book of Ether, that he's commanded, the Lord told him to hide these up into the earth.
2: The chapter of Ether is about a civilization basically being snuffed out.
3: Yeah, it's kind of the culmination of the wars going on between the Nephites and the Lamanites for, you know, 1,000 years. And Moroni is the last historian, the last person to write in the Book of Mormon. And basically, he's bringing it to a close. And he says that, you know, he ends up having to escape with his life. The few people, survivors are left, are scattered. The Lamanites have taken over. And he wants to make sure that these records survive and get into our hands, the modern Latter-day Saints. And so in order for them to survive, the Lord says, hide them up in the earth.
2: What do the critics say about hidden books?
3: Well, many have laughed at it because, in fact, one critic, I'll quote him, he says, "Why are we so often told that the plates were to be hid up unto the Lord? This language shows the fraud which the writer designed in writing the Book of Mormon." So many of the critics have laughed at this and said, you know, why should he hide them up? They don't seem to understand what the importance was of keeping them hidden.
2: What would you say the reason was then?
3: Well, it had to be somewhere safe. You know, if Moroni would have left them out for the Lamanites to get a hold of, they could have melted them down or used them for, you know, weapons or something else, or maybe even, you know, added their own information on there or changed things. Either way, it probably would have not made it to Joseph Smith's day. So the Lord knew that these had to be protected, hidden, buried somewhere that they could end up getting to Joseph Smith.
2: Are there any other stories of hidden records?
3: Yeah, that's really what's very interesting, is that we have a lot of stories from, again, the ancient Near East that talk about hiding up records. There's a book called The Assumption of Moses, and it's an apocryphal book, and it was basically one of the ones that was accepted by some of the early Jews, and it's what they call pseudepigraphal, which means that it was probably written by somebody else, but it's maybe a story that's carried on, you know, from generation to generation before it was written down. And this would have been something that I think the first one came out in about 1861 in Latin. So, you know, long after the Book of Mormon was finished, and in a language that Joseph Smith wouldn't have known about. But in the Assumption of Moses, it says that Moses, before being taken up to heaven, is instructed by the Lord to seal up the covenant and to receive this writing, that thou mayest know how to preserve the books which I shall deliver unto thee, and thou shalt set in order and anoint them with oil of cedar and put them away in earthen vessels in the place which he made from the beginning of the creation of the world. Hugh Nibley, again, has written a lot about this. So basically, in this book, The Assumption of Moses, Moses is commanded to hide up these records so that they will be delivered later on. There's a Christian historian about a 3rd, 4th century AD by the name of Eusebius, and he was familiar with some of these traditions as well. And he said that Noah, apparently, according to the traditions, he inscribed the history of kind of the world and then was told to bury these records. And so there's a lot of traditions out there, but even more fascinating than that, we actually have some real examples of hidden records.
4: So where would these examples come from?
3: The two most famous ones would be the Dead Sea Scrolls and the Nag Hammadi Library. And the Dead Sea Scrolls, most people have heard about those. But in the mid-1940s, so 100 years after the Book of Mormon was published, there was some Bedouin shepherds, and they were looking for lost sheep, and they were looking in these caves nearby, and they found these earthen jars. So we have these kind of ceramic jars, and inside these jars were these scrolls. And more and more scrolls were recovered in this Dead Sea area. That's why they're called the Dead Sea Scrolls, because the place that they were recovered. And the people that lived there were worried about, again, the militaries of the times, the wars coming in and destroying the records. So they hid them in these caves, in these earthen jars, so they would be protected. And it was, you know, hidden for, you know, 1,000 years. The other one that is fairly well known is the Nag Hammadi Library. And this comes from the upper Egypt area. And surprisingly, it came forward about the same time. And in this particular case, there was a couple of, like, Bedouins, again, that had found this jar, were worried that maybe there's a spirit inside of it, because, you know, this is where the stories of, like, genies in the lamp and stuff come from. They found this earthen jar. And so they found that it had papyri inside. It was actually leather books, not even so much papyri, but these leather books inside. Some of the early ones were burned. But again, finding that these books were hidden in these jars, protected away so that they would last through the centuries to be used by future generations. So it's a fact that books were hidden, just like the Book of Mormon was hidden, so they could be retrieved and utilized by future generations.
4: Thank you, Michael Ash.
3: Thank you, Julianne.
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6: John Lynch. We're happy to have John Lynch speak. John Lynch is a Silicon Valley sales and marketing executive specializing in high-tech startup ventures. He's a member of the board of directors of FAIR and serves as its chairman. Having served in many missionary callings, including twice as a stake mission president, multiple times as ward mission leader, and having worked at the Provo Missionary Training Center as a teacher and trainer, John has seen the impact of both well-prepared and poorly prepared defenders of the faith. John is currently the young men's president for the Los Gatos Ward, Saratoga, California stake. And that's a beautiful place to live, actually. Lots of redwoods around. So with that, we welcome John Lynch.
7: Thank you, Scott. I got to tell you, I'm very appreciative of the fact that we had a prayer this morning. You know, I more than anybody need your sustaining thoughts and prayers, and it's actually going to be a test of your faith, how well I do today. So if I do poorly, I'm going to blame it on you. I'm reminded of a comment that was made. I forget who to attribute it to, but they basically said that, as I understand it, they stood up to speak and they said, as I understand my assignment, it's to speak for the next 20 minutes. In this case, it's 50 minutes. And your assignment is to listen. And all I ask is that if you finish your assignment before I finish my assignment, would you please raise your hand? So I ask the same thing. The topic that I've chosen today is this idea of uh-oh to aha in apologetics, and the idea of having some foresight instead of hindsight in what we're trying to do to help defend the faith. If you think about it, a lot of times we come across information and they become uh-oh moments. And the real idea and the concept behind what we're trying to do here at FAIR is to translate that uh-oh moment into an aha, where the light comes on. And all of a sudden, our confidence in the things that we already know remains intact. I don't think that there's anything more precious to our Heavenly Father than His children. We are His work, and we are His glory. Of all the exalted titles that He could have chosen for Himself when He asked us to address Him, such as Creator, or Almighty King, All-Knowing God, the Omnipotent One, He's chosen the title of Father. And I think that that reflects very strongly the precious view that He has for each of us, whether we're currently faithful or presently doubting. Nevertheless, we're all precious to Him. Inasmuch as there are attacks on any of His children, He grieves, and we at FAIR grieve with Him. In fact, we're here to fulfill our covenant made in the temple to both sustain and defend the church and kingdom of God on the earth. Or in other words, the testimonies of our Father's children. As Bob White mentioned yesterday, we are a line in the sand. To accomplish our goal of helping defend our Father's children, of necessity, we must walk our own careful lines. In specific, FAIR has been very successful in carefully navigating the fine lines that delineate orthodoxy from fundamentalism and non-systematic theology from what I would call permissiveness. But let me be clear. We are decidedly partisans in the battle of defending the church and its standards, and we proceed in our mission with the intent to maintain a confidence from the highest levels that we will appropriately navigate the broader tent needed by some and the narrow path demanded by church standards. We believe we will accomplish this because we cast off all concerns for what's expedient in exchange for what is right. We only seek to do what is our Heavenly Father's will. The battleground where we fight is in the hearts of individuals who need to bridge these times of doubt until they discover a renewed faith in the things that they already know. It is a tentative period for those that we seek to help, and those who come to us often do so with varied backgrounds and beliefs. As such, we often must cast a broad tent in terms of the information we provide so that seeds of faith from the struggling have room to grow. As we go about our mission, it's appropriate to ask then, specifically, what is it really that we're defending? This is my thought. You may have differing views. There goes that broad tent, right? So what is it we're defending? Principally, we're defending the foundational claims of the restoration of the gospel. Specifically, or principally, those that are relevant to the restored authority and canonized scripture that we hold dear. We also defend the canonized teachings, which include the Book of Mormon, the Doctrine and Covenants, the Pearl of Great Price, and of course the Bible. We defend the priesthood authority, including, or perhaps even specifically, the principle of ongoing revelation. And of course, we attempt to defend the good names and reputations of the general authorities and the church as a whole. But we're not obligated to defend everything. We're not obligated to defend the personal writings or musings of lay members or even of some of our general authorities. There's even some principles of doctrine which can be changed as our understanding expands and as we receive additional revelation. The manuals published by the church, I know, they are almost perfect, but they're not. I've got a couple of stories. One of them, Lou Midgley was kind enough to let me share. a story of a gentleman in his ward, William Barrett, who was a vice president at BYU and was head of CES for a while, was teaching Sunday school in his ward on the Book of Mormon. And a sister in the ward repeatedly asked, where was he in the manual? Where are you teaching from? And he kind of kept putting her off and finally said he wasn't paying attention and had no idea. Finally admitted that he wasn't really teaching from the manual, at which point she began to chastise him for not teaching from the manual. His reply, sister, I wrote that manual and I can't stand it. I've learned a lot of things since I wrote it, so I'm teaching what I know. There's another story that that Dan Peterson tells, and I just love this. Dan, Dan gave me permission to share this with you last night. He was on a committee for developing some of the church materials, and one of them was a gospel doctrine lesson on the New Testament. And he had a particular section, which was Paul when he was preaching, and the story of when he preached and Eutychus fell from the high wall and fell and died. And you know, they were under a rush, a lot of pressure, and so in a little attempt at humor, Dan thought it would be fun for those that would be reviewing his manuscript to throw in a little inside joke and whatnot. And so he wrote three questions. One of them was, after this passage, he writes, have you ever killed anyone with a sacrament meeting talk? How did it make you feel? What can you do in the future to avoid this? The worst part is, it made it all the way through correlation. And it wasn't but Dan's good conscience that caused him to make sure that didn't make it all the way to publication. I told Dan last night, you know, if he'd only left it in there, he could have avoided having to be bishop. So there's not everything that we're required to defend, and certainly things like the conventional wisdom or folk doctrine that we have in the church, you know, the curse of Cain doctrine, these are really in some ways bad apologetics in some instances. The idea of preordained families, three Nephite stories, you know, half the stuff that you get in that silly binder you can buy at the MTC that has every spiritual experience that every missionary that's ever written down is collected. I don't know if you are aware of that, but you can buy these binders at the MTC, and they've got all these crazy... What had just happened? It's got all these crazy stories in it. So if you think about it, what it is that we're really trying to do, what we're about at FAIR, is the idea of tending the gardens of the heart. And I want to kind of elaborate on this. I want to make this an important point because it's so central to really what we're going to do if we hope to be successful. Take Alma's story of the seed and the planting of the seed. He goes into great detail, but there's two particular verses that I want to focus on. The first is verse 28 of Alma 32. He says, now we will compare the word unto a seed. Now if ye give place that a seed may be planted in your heart, behold, if it be a true seed or a good seed, if ye do not cast it out by your unbelief, that you will resist the Spirit of the Lord, behold, it will begin to swell within your breast. And then he goes on to expand on that and to explain that when you feel the swelling motions, you know that it's a good seed, and your faith becomes dormant in that thing, and you now have knowledge that it's a good seed. But that's not all. He doesn't leave it there. It's not just giving place for the seed and feeling it begin to grow. He says, if you neglect the tree, verse 38, and take no thought for its nourishment, behold, it will not get any root. And when the heat of the sun cometh and scorcheth it, because it hath no root, it withers away, and ye pluck it up and cast it out. There is a dual need here. We need to give room for the seed to take root. We need to weed it back, but it also needs to be nourished. Our real objective is the preservation of faith and not the presentation of definitive answers. To that end, it's not enough to answer the arguments of the critics any more than it is enough to weed the flowers in our garden. We must also nourish them and water them and give them ongoing light to reach towards. This means several things need to occur. One, answers need to include not only refutation of false ideas, but affirmations of true concepts. We need to not only respond with evidences against the arguments of our critics, but arguments in favor of the hope that is in us. We need to help members interpret their religious world in the light of true principles, including those that allow for mistakes. There's the old story that, you know, Catholics believe that the Pope is not infallible and nobody believes it. Or that the Pope is fallible and nobody believes it. And Mormons believe that the president of the church is not infallible and nobody believes it. What we should do is encourage people to really take responsibility for their own faith. But we can certainly be an assistance on the road to that through that process. And keep in mind that ours in the LDS tradition is a story-based theology, as Lou Midgley would oftentimes remind us. We have to find meaning and non-sensationalized means of replenishing the stories that inform us and inspire us. There's enough that is true and inspiring that sensationalized reports or fabricated facts do not need to play on our testimonies. Now, I know that every single one of you here has received the faith-promoting story from the brother in the ward of your neighbor's friend's sister, who was listening to a conference talk that he heard somebody else deliver when he was visiting another ward that absolutely is true. You've all heard these talks, right? And they start these rumors and they propagate throughout the internet. We don't need to sensationalize these types of things. We don't need these things to boost our faith. There's enough that's good and true for us to not need to rely on those things. But as people walk through their path of faith, as they navigate their life's journey in trying to make their determinations as to how they will conduct their lives based on their religious practices and beliefs, it's important that they be able to make clear and concise choices. So the ability to discern is absolutely critical. So let's take a look here. The idea of the ability to discern is absolutely critical. Without discernment, agency does not exist. I used to tell the missionaries and the teachers that I worked with at the Missionary Training Center that the reason why teaching is so important is because Satan, as the father of lies, attempts to blur the line between right and wrong, good and bad, good and evil. And that by causing that confusion, when you cannot discern which side of the line you're on, you simply have no agency. You cannot make a choice, or at least it's very difficult. So you have these uh-oh moments. When the lines get blurred, you don't know which side of the line you're on in any particular moment. As Moroni said, "For behold, that which is of God inviteth and enticeth to do good continually. Wherefore, everything which inviteth and enticeth to do good and to love God and to serve him is inspired of God. Wherefore, take heed, my beloved brethren, that you do not judge that which is evil to be of God, or that which is good and of God to be of evil." Our critics would like to blur the line. They don't necessarily have to change black into white. They just need to add the shades of gray. So with clarity, we have choice. If we can delineate where that line truly is, then a person can make an informed decision, whether to accept and follow or reject and find another path. In Luke, he said the following, "No man, when he hath lighted a candle, putteth it in a secret place, neither under a bushel, but on a candlestick, that they which come in may see the light." He's saying this, and Christ is saying this in Luke, in refutation to the idea of people seeking after signs, the idea that they were double-minded in some ways. And he says, "The light of the body is the eye. Therefore, when thine eye is single," or as Joseph Smith would say, "when thine eye is single to the glory of God, thy whole body is full of light. But when thine eye is evil, thy body also is full of darkness. Take heed, therefore, that the light which is in thee be not darkness." I find that very interesting, that a light being within you could be considered darkness. Skip down here to this next slide, because I want to analyze that idea of light and darkness here a little bit more. The first use of the term light in this scripture is luknos, and I have no idea if I pronounced that correctly. So if I did, forgive me. But it's the idea of a lamp or candle. It's something that gives light to that which is trying to perceive or make its way. In this instance, eye, ophthalmos, metaphorically means the eyes of the mind or the faculty of knowing. So that which gives light, or that which is the light to our choices, is the faculty of knowing. He says, "Therefore, when thy eye is single," meaning simple or focused, Thy whole body is also full of light, and this is a different form of light, which is composed of a bright character, well lit. But when thine eye is evil, full of labors, it's confused, you've blurred the lines, thy body is also full of darkness. So this underscores the point that I want to make, that again, the more clearly we can delineate the lines for people, the more fully we can restore the agency that they really deserve, and that the entire plan of salvation is based upon. So let's look at a few examples here. How would you feel if your 16-year-old son or daughter pulled up in this car? Are you excited? Maybe you're thinking, oh, at least he's not driving some clunker or a minivan or something like that, right? He's going to look cool. His friends are going to accept him. Or maybe you're worried, oh my goodness, this kid's going to be driving fast. The tickets, the insurance is going to go up. Heaven help us if anything bad happens. Well, I'll tell you how you should feel. Look closely. You should be relieved. Okay? They did nothing more than paint an automobile, a speed racer, on the side of a minivan. Okay? As with the claims of our critics, not everything is as it seems. In this case, we could not see the whole picture. In limited view, reality can be painted in such a way that it appears to be a polar opposite of its true condition. In this case, it's a sports car, when in reality, it's a minivan. Consider, for example, the issue of Christ and our premortal existence. When we discuss the conditions that led to Lucifer being cast out of heaven, we see that he was a brother caught in a tragic choice and he fell from his status. However, when painted by our critics, the association of our brother Christ with Lucifer actually is used to claim we diminish the divine nature of Christ with a sensationalistic paint of those who decry us for believing Christ and Lucifer are brothers. In this case, the reality is painted such that rather than Lucifer's fall being the focus, Christ is diminished. It's all a matter in how things are painted. Now, we're going to see if this one works. Is that spinning? Okay, take a look at that. Now, I apologize. I tried to get an uglier silhouette. But which way does this dancer spin? Is it clockwise or counterclockwise? Everybody that says it's turning counterclockwise, raise your hand. Everybody that says it's turning clockwise, raise your hand. There's not full agreement. Oh, it changed for you? It can change. Okay. The way you can make a change is look up in the left corner and focus on the left corner while you're looking at it, and it should spin counterclockwise. If you look down at the lower right, it should spin the other way. Now, some of you might not be able to do it, and it's really an indication as to whether or not you're in the inner circle. But as you can see, two people can look at the exact same thing and interpret exactly the opposite. Isn't that odd? This simply required that we change our perspective. How do we look at the things that challenge us? Do they spin us out of our testimonies? Can we hold fast to what we know until our confidence returns? When we're faced with new information, the troubling information does not bother us if we're able to break our rigid way of seeing things and consider the larger picture. If we were actually able to see this in three dimensions where we weren't just in silhouette, you'd be able to much more easily determine whether or not she's spinning right to left or left to right, clockwise or counterclockwise, because you'd be able to see when she's facing you versus her back being towards you. Critics don't need to destroy the facts. They don't even need to change them. They can oftentimes impact us simply by changing how we look at the same material. Was the destruction of the expositor, for example, in Nauvoo, the removal of a public nuisance, or the efforts of a totalitarian individual and regime who is intent on hiding the evils exposed by that magazine of the imposter religion of Mormonism? Right? So it's a matter of perspective. How do we see? Now let me give you one more. The lines, are they vertical and horizontal, and how true are they to being to squares? Take a look at it. Well, let's take a look. Well, that's straight. And that's straight. When we have reliable guides to help us judge what is before us, we can avoid the error of tainting our view by an inaccurate lens. Literally, if you just took those squares and you applied this lens over the top of it, all of a sudden you begin to get the perception that what is straight and square is actually askew. Those who distort the teachings of the brethren take truth and filter it through a lens that causes us to see what is right and part of the straight and narrow as crooked and askew. Those who leave us and seek to draw others after them to follow practices and teachings that are far afield of what is acceptable use such tactics. Consider the fundamentalist Mormons, who take the words of Joseph and Brigham and interpret their teachings in such a way to claim that the current leadership is in apostasy. Now I ask you, what do we have as a guide to make sense of such? Quite honestly, we have the collected decisions of the first presidency and the quorum of the 12 apostles. When they speak in unison, we can safely rely on the guidance that they give. We see this with issues such as plural marriage and the extending of all priesthood blessings to all worthy men, regardless of race. These were depolarizing issues in some regards because people rejected the fact that these 15 men all unanimously sustained the same decision. And they called them all into apostasy. They claimed they were all apostates. So, as individuals, what can we do looking forward, giving ourselves 2020 vision? What are the things that we can do to make sure that, looking forward, we're not actually making mistakes, right? How can we now adjust our thinking to make sure that as we walk our paths and as we help those who are struggling in their paths, that we do so appropriately? The first thing I want to point out, and I want to really emphasize, is that we need to engender trust in those that we work with. Anything that we do that violates trust will diminish our capacity to help. So we need to maintain our relationship of influence. And I want to point out that oftentimes how we react will be more important than what we say when we react. As an example, I come in and, you know, I'm such a kind and gentle person. I have no intensity about me at all. Everybody here will tell you I'm just a passive guy. So it'll be really a shock to those of you to hear that I might walk in the room sometimes after telling my kids three times to pick up their toys and say, "I told you to pick up the toys." Right? And when I do that, my message might be an accurate message. It might even be a good message. But what my children learn is not to pick up their toys. What they learn is when they get frustrated, pound your fist and get angry. It's the same thing with when we're helping those who struggle or when we're dealing directly with those who would criticize. How we react may be as important as the things we say. For two reasons. One, because of the person who wants to have trust in us. They want to know that we are someone that they can rely on with their tender feelings. And two, because there are other people watching. There are people on the sidelines who see what we do and how we do it. So make sure that we engender that trust. And of course, the other thing we have to do is we have to maintain our own personal strength. And I'll talk about that more in just a moment. But one important point that I want us to talk about here also is the idea that faith is the focus and not the erasing of doubts and apologetics. And I may run contrary to some of my friends in this, but I hope not. Because really, this whole idea of erasing doubts only goes so far, because all it does is it trim back the weeds. That seed still needs to be nourished, watered, and light needs to be given for it to reach for the plant to reach towards. So we really need to make faith a focus, not just the erasing of doubts. It is a dual-pronged effort that we have to put. And I want to encourage everybody, when you go out to find assistance in trimming back the weeds, that you use trustworthy resources. Be careful. We're living in a very nuanced world today. There are wolves in sheep's clothing. And I want to bring up two specifically. One is an organization called MormonThink.com. Okay? I don't know if you're familiar with it. I bring it up only as a warning voice. MormonThink.com presents itself as an open environment where we can discuss principles of the gospel and the teachings of the gospel from an open perspective where the truth is really found out. Let the chips fall where they may. I will tell you right now that there is an agenda of those that operate that website. Their objective is not to give you the delineating line, but to allow all information to come in to fuzz the line for you and allow you to raise your own doubts. Another one, which is perhaps just as dangerous, is stayLDS.com. Now, this is run by a gentleman I know personally, John DeLynn. And John, for the most part, I think is a sincere individual who'd like to help people. But I got to tell you, in my opinion, he's way off the mark with this. Basically, what the organization is doing is it's saying, we want you to stay LDS even though you don't believe. Why would you want to do that? Why would you want to have somebody remain complacent in a state of doubt? It's beyond me. So I raise it as a warning voice. Find trustworthy resources. Find those that stand firm. You know, let them be partisan. It's fine if they're partisan in the battle. You could, if you want ballast information, that's fine. But make sure that when you're looking for the truth, that you actually find those, at least on the part of the gospel, that stand up for what the church believes in. And then, of course, the other thing is become a peacemaking presence. And I can't emphasize more fully how significant this is. When you think about what being a peacemaker is, it's basically one who absorbs offense. And I got two quotes that I love from Brigham Young. One is, he says, never take offense when offense was intended. And only a bigger fool would take offense when offense wasn't intended. Now you think about that for a minute. There's no reason why we should take offense to anything. If it was intended, for crying out loud, let's not give them the satisfaction of knowing they offended us. And if it wasn't intended, why be offended anyway? Right? And I love that. The whole idea of absorbing offense is what makes us peacemakers. Not returning reviling with reviling, but returning kindness even for that which is harsh and critical. Again, it comes back to this notion of how we respond more so oftentimes than specifically what we respond. And I say that without trying to diminish the need to actually respond, because we do, or fair wouldn't exist. We must give a good answer for the hope that is in us. So what do I do when someone I love says, I have serious doubts? Well, first of all, recognize by the time they get to you, they have already gone through a period of agony, a period of suffering of their own. They've been thinking about this. They didn't wake up one morning and say, that's a doubt. Let me go talk to my friend. They sat there and they had this questioning of themselves. Ooh, is there something wrong with me? Am I getting this wrong? Wow, let me think about this. And they'll mull it over and they'll go back and forth. And if the doubt lingers, it becomes painful. It's like that little pebble, that rider that gets in your shoe and won't shake out. By the time they come to you, they're already in a state of pain. So acknowledge their feelings. Don't make them feel like they're any less of a person for that. Assure them that it's natural to feel what they feel in light of what they're interpreting and seeing. It's absolutely fine. If somebody came to me, it's like Bob White said yesterday, you know, if the salamander letter is true, the church is false. And so if you're leaning in that direction, that's going to be very disturbing. And it would be a natural feeling for somebody to feel that. Acknowledge it. And importantly, thank them for trusting you with their doubts. That is not an insignificant thing. It is a great sign of their confidence in you to even bring it up. I would always reassure them that an answer exists, whether you know it or not. Because as Bob pointed out yesterday, the church is true, so therefore the salamander letter has to be false. So there will be an answer. We may not have it right now, but we'll find it. You also have to set some realistic expectations. The answers that they're seeking won't come all at once. They're not going to sit down and have a series of doubts that they built up over a period of time, and you're going to sit down and in a 5-minute reply, give them the assurances, and now happily they're on their way. It's going to require study. It's going to require effort. Once they've kind of broken through the veil, as it were, of the information that might be troubling, it takes some time to get back that confidence. And they have to work at it. They have to own the process. They have to persist on their own to search for truth. It's important to understand that virtually all instances of doubt arise from a sense of violation of trust. As I mentioned, often how we react has more of an impact on our ability to help our family or friend than anything we might say, at least in the earliest stages. We need to preserve our ability to influence those we love despite the heartache we might feel. I want to share with you a post that was put on a blog that I did a few weeks ago. This person said, I went through my own period. Thank you for writing this post. I went through my own period of disaffection, and your summary fits my experience well. I'd written about my experience trying to visit a website where people who had left the church sit and commiserate. And I was actually trying to understand why some of the people, what they experienced on their departure, and how, so that I could understand better how I could help them. And he says, your July 15th post is as insightful as your original post. To the commentators who are insisting that people ought to be able to ignore the behavior of people they trust, I would just say that people who are questioning are hurting a lot. Hurt leads to anger, and most see the anger and forget that there's a lot of hurt under there. Quite plainly, I wasn't strong enough to ignore hurtful behavior. You've got to have a fair amount of emotional and spiritual strength to ignore a violation of trust. Just scolding us for being weak doesn't make anyone strong. Reaching out with patience and charity builds strength. Incidentally, the online Mormon community is where I turned after people in real life ostracized me for having questions. There is a lot of kindness and patience in the bloggernacle. Yes, I know there are spats and arguments too. It made all the difference for me. I hung around the fair message boards a lot during that period. Just the kind tone of the faithful Mormons did more for me than all the clever arguments did. So what do you do? One point I wanted to finish down here is the idea of when you're dealing with somebody, capture their concerns. Be a listening ear before you try and be an answer. It's natural for us, oh, that's an easy one. I can answer that one. Oh, I just read that. And try and interject and answer as they're bringing out their concerns. Resist the temptation to do that. Let them unburden themselves. Capture all their concerns. And there's another reason for doing that. It's not just for the therapeutic nature that you're going to be for them. Okay? There's more to it than that. What you want to do is you want to get them all on the table so that you can consolidate the issues into larger concerns. Okay? For example, Joseph Smith married a young woman, a 14-year-old. Calls into question his prophetic calling. Brigham Young, making remarks that may seem racist, calls into question his prophetic calling. Book of Mormon anachronisms calls into question its authenticity as a divine religious text. Proposition 8 calls into question the integrity of separation of church and state and causes people to question whether or not the brethren are on the right path. These are the big picture issues. Proposition 8 in and of itself is really a minor issue in the big scheme of things. Joseph Smith's marriage, in light of the bigger picture, is a small issue in light of, in contrasted against his prophetic calling. You also have to help them remember that our critics have specific tactics to confuse, distort, and overwhelm. Just like the illusions that I showed you earlier, they have logical illusions that they try and hit people with. Point it out to them so that they can recognize it. Just as we point out to them so they can feel and recognize the Spirit, we want them to feel and recognize the tactics of our critics. So let's point those out. To that end, people like Michael Ash from FAIR has written a book, for example, The Shaken Faith Syndrome. It goes through and outlines this in absolute perfect clarity. I would encourage anybody who is dealing with friends or family to get a copy of this, okay? Because it really does lay out, at least for you, what are the tactics that are being employed in our critics' attempts to undermine the faith of our friends and family. So, just a couple of examples here as far as Joseph was a prophet. He married a 14-year-old, okay? So what do we know about that, and does it impact his calling? All right, when we start to delve into it, what other evidences do we have about his calling? It allows us to add the principles of faith about him being a prophet. The rules of evidence change when we change the focus from that specific incident to the larger issue. You can even introduce what spiritual confirmations they have already received. And you can even help them think, is this specific concern sufficient to destroy what you already know? Book of Abraham as Scripture is another one that comes up often. What do we know about that? Did Joseph Smith get it right? What teachings do we have from it that inform our earthly endeavors? Are they precious to us and worthy of abandonment? Do we cast out the baby with the bathwater simply because we don't know where the text was from which Joseph translated? I don't think so. So once you have the focus on the larger concerns, it's emotionally okay to introduce any evidence on the larger subject. So you can look at items and information that affirms the truthfulness of the church's claims. If you ever find yourself in one of these situations where you're talking about, you know, a particular criticism and you're finding, wait a minute, you know, we keep going in circles about this one criticism. It's because you're stuck on one little focus of evidence. Bring it to the larger picture. Was Joseph Smith a prophet? If Joseph Smith is a prophet is the question, I can introduce not only what his marriage status was at any given point in time, but I can look at everything that he produced, all of the statements and comments, the Book of Mormon and supernal truths that came from it, my own personal witness when I've prayed, your personal witness when you've prayed. All of these things come into evidence. And we begin to develop the ability to bridge that moment of confidence through the channel of doubt back to where our confidence is restored again. And once that faith begins to return, we need to encourage the practices that will fortify the spiritual strength of the individual. They must pray, if only to humble themselves, but more specifically to maintain that relationship with their Father in heaven, where the process of revelation can be enacted in their lives. They need to continue to study. They shouldn't just take your answers or the answers of the guy on the internet. They have to make their own decisions. And also, I might add, they should serve. And I bring this up because I think that humility is one of the greatest things that will help us gain perspective. And I'll share an experience from somebody here in just a few minutes that outlines that. We have to engender trust by answering the questions that they have. The church has tried in the past, and there's been individuals who would say, look, we don't need to answer these critics. We can just let them go. We'll just go on our own way, and we will build faith by teaching the truths as they stand. We're not going to give an answer to all these critics. But as Elder Maxwell said, no more free rides. That's my opinion. I join with Elder Maxwell in that opinion. We must answer the questions. But it's much easier when they're back on a proper perspective, when you've got these other influences that can help them make an informed decision. Importantly in this process is to recognize that if you don't know the answer, you shouldn't claim to, because they will find somebody that'll tear apart your weak argument, okay? So if you don't have an answer, don't pretend, admit it, and then go find it. There's lots of resources. FAIR has Ask the Apologist. It's a little spot on our website where you can actually send in a question. Have them send us a question. We've got over 100 volunteers who, if they don't know the answer, they know people and know where to get the answer. And we've gone through a lot of these questions. We've had over, 4,000 in the last couple of years, questions that have come through to us. And I don't know, there's probably been two or three at least answers to every single one of these questions. We can help. Farms, the Maxwell Institute at BYU has tremendous information, great scholarly works that address many of these issues. The Farms Review. If you have not read the Farms Review, shame on you. The Farms Review is great. Lou, I'm plugging it. Are you still awake, Lou? Okay, he's awake. The FAIR Wiki is a great resource. It's constantly updated, so even as information changes, you can get more information. LDS.org is another resource. Find these faithful resources that have good information. And of course, I don't want to leave out, and there's one that I didn't put in here, but I want to bring up, and that is your own testimony. It is important that they know that despite the criticisms and the doubts that might be engendered by these criticisms, that you still have faith. And I can tell you, working with FAIR, I don't know that there's a criticism yet that I haven't encountered, and none of them have been sufficient to shake my faith. I'm a convert to the gospel. I have a very powerful witness. I've seen the tender mercies of the Lord. I've felt them in my life. And there is no way I'm going to abandon all that I know simply because of a few things that I don't know. And I have been blessed to be patient enough that even when there's been doubts, things that I wasn't sure about, if I was patient in time, I got the perspective, I got the information, and it was answered. And of course, the last thing is the power of prayer. This is from the same blog that I mentioned earlier, somebody said, I was inactive from the church from my late teens until the age of 31 when I finally returned. My righteous mother told me that she always knew that I would come back. I asked her how she could have known that. Her reply was, I never once went to bed without asking the Lord to watch over you and bring you back. When she said that, I had flashbacks of several situations that I had been in during that time that should have totally destroyed me, either physically or spiritually. The Spirit told me that I was preserved and guided back because of the faithful prayers of my righteous, loving mother. The faithful prayers of a loving parent, relative, or friend has great power. End of quote. How do you stay strong? Balance the faith-affirming influences in your life against the negative influences that you might have to wade through. The FAIR members, obviously, they have to deal with a lot of challenging information. Sometimes you come out of it and you just feel exhausted, you feel drained. It's important to replenish yourself. Stay consistent in your own scriptures and prayer. Stay worthy of the guidance of the Spirit. Serve yourself. No, I don't mean serve yourself. You yourself should serve. Get support, okay? FAIR, the great thing about FAIR is that we've got all these people that, you know, are strong in and of themselves and as a collective body. It's the whole idea of the fire. You pull out one ember and it dies. You put it back in with the larger flame and it reignites. Make sure that you don't ever let what you don't know obscure what you do know. If you've received a witness of something that is true, don't let go of that. Even though something may seem to counteract it or contradict it, hold on to it because the answer will come. Focus on your relationship with your Heavenly Father. Make sure that you're square with Him. Don't let the daily ups and downs of what we don't know and don't have answers to affect your relationship with Him. I like the idea of having a question shelf. Things that you don't know that you put up on a shelf, great, have that. Take those things down when things come along that can answer it. Do those things that provide spiritual experiences. The old saying that if you want to feel the Spirit, you have to follow the Spirit. Well, what that means is that when the Spirit leaves, so do you. That's what it means to follow the Spirit. Okay? Go where the Spirit is. Do the things that will invite the Spirit. Also, this is an important point, is avoid fundamentalism and skepticism. These are kind of polar opposites in some way. One is believing too much, the other, believing too little. Don't doubt everything and question everything. Have a believing heart. But don't get to the point where you prescribe for others what they must believe. You must have flexibility in your perspective. Now, as an organization, FAIR is looking forward with how we can help you as you are effective in your efforts. I changed this slide after last night's presentation. It used to say providing something other than transfusion materials. But we're addressing potentially troublesome issues within a context of faith oftentimes. That's one of the things that FAIR wants to do, produce information that addresses the issues, but all within the idea of these larger concepts or issues, right? Joseph Smith was a prophet. Let's examine that. Well, some people criticize this and they criticize that. But what evidences do we have in favor? And we lay that all out so that by the time you're done, the person who's been through it has an affirmed testimony of the gospel, but no longer has information that might shake their faith that's lingering out there. We're doing this through our productions at YouTube and the DVDs. This is a DVD, The Bible versus the Book of Mormon, a closer examination. There was some videos put out some time ago by Living Hope Ministries. And this is just put out. We actually announced it 2 years ago, so shame on us for taking so long. It wasn't for anybody's fault but our own. But it's a great resource. It's for sale in the back there. There's my plug. We're also doing local chapters. The idea that you don't have to join our central list or feel like you're an apologist in order to participate. We want to make it to where you can actually participate on a local level and help bring the resources that we're producing down to the local level. We've started doing international firesides. We've actually done them for several years, but we want to kind of make that more accessible to people. Conferences, maybe one-day conferences on the East Coast, that type of thing. We're doing some segmented attention on certain groups. So for example, as we've had for quite some time now, blacklds.org. On the back table in the back here, if you guys would stand up, our FAIR Rising Generation. This is our youth group, head by Eric Slack. These are faithful youth who want to help young people who are formulating their testimonies and who are facing challenges to their faith and their ability to live the gospel. And so it's focused a little different, of course, than from the types of information that we would put up on the FAIR site. Obviously, we're doing things in new languages, so there's the language sites, German and Spanish, etc. We're staying current with the technologies. We've got a Twitter account, we've got Facebook, we've got blogs, YouTube, podcasts we're going to start, all these types of things. So if any of those are confusing to you, you're too old, get with somebody that's younger and find out what it is. We're going to continue to publish and produce things like videos and books. And I've got some typos in here. One of the things we're going to start is news alerts. So you'll be able to sign up for news alerts.

we pay to make sure that you get your books on time and stuff, mainly because we just can't find anybody that'll volunteer for 20 hours a week. But I want to read this to you. This is from a young man. He said, "Hi, my name is," name deleted, "I'm 19. I formerly attended the University of Utah and originally am from somewhere in Utah. And I'm preparing to serve a mission." We got this last year, actually. "I would like to personally thank everyone at FAIR for all they do. For the past few months, I was struggling with my testimony, mainly because I ran into some anti-Mormon claims. At the time, I only had access to one viewpoint, theirs. I know the Spirit had testified to me of the truthfulness of the gospel in the past, but being a logically minded person and any claims that made the church look as though it couldn't be true became real stumbling blocks for me. I admire those who possess such great faith that they are unaffected by such claims and arguments, but unfortunately, I'm not one of them. I'm sorry to say that at one point, I almost wrote to the First Presidency to reject the call the Lord had issued to me to serve a mission. It just didn't work in my mind, and consequently, I hardened my heart against the Spirit of God. I then ran across FAIR, and for months read extensively the articles published that deal with the key claims of the critics. Once I had information from both sides, I began to see that the church could be true." He gave place, parenthetically, he gave place for the seed to be planted. "After humbling myself and approaching the Lord again in faith, he was so willing to reaffirm the spiritual witness I needed." Notice it was a reaffirmation. "I know that the anti-Mormon works are poignant and extremely effective in their design. They have deceived even the very elect. I am thankful for your organization that helps clarify and present information the other side leaves out. I have contemplated changing my major upon returning home to study church history, as I have developed a newfound love for it. I hope someday I may be able to join and or contribute to FAIR and other such organizations, both with my time and resources. Thank you so much for making a difference in my life." And I'm reminded, by the way, of the story of Christ when there were 10 leopards that were healed, that only one returned. So we're hopeful that there's maybe a parallel here for us, that even though we only receive a few of these letters, that there are many more examples that we don't hear of. Let me give you another example, and I'll paraphrase some of this. "On September 28th, I was baptized, and on the 30th, I was confirmed as a member of the Church of Jesus Christ of Latter-day Saints. I'm 32 years old. FAIRLDS.org played a key role in the step-by-step process that led up to my decision. Ultimately, my decision was based upon prayer and faith in that which cannot be seen, but I feel in my heart is true." Now, he went on to explain that he had basically met his wife. She was LDS. He wasn't. They decided to explore each other's religions. They, because of the anti-Mormon rhetoric of his family, they kind of let it slide. They got married, did not attend any church, and he fell into periods of sin. He almost lost his marriage until his wife came and said that she wanted religion in their lives again, or she was going to leave him. And he said it was like a tiny spark was lit when she made that suggestion, and to my wife's and my surprise, I felt a desire or a sense of pulling to investigate one church above all others. You can guess which one. He says, "I'm absolutely amazed how many of the aspects of my life have been affected by turning my eyes back to Jesus and finally being soft of heart enough to follow the Spirit's promptings to find his gospel in church. My marriage has done a tremendous amount of recovery. My children are happier. I feel good with purpose, and I'm defiant. I think he's meant definitely doing a better job as a husband and father." I think he's defiantly doing it. He might be, I don't know. "All this has happened in an amazing short period of time. Wonderfully, now my children are being raised in a home where the good message is taught. Thank you at FAIRLDS.org, or you at FAIRLDS.org played a serious part in that process. Thank you. Please keep up the work you're doing. I have no doubt that I will be back to your side. I'm at present the only member of my side of the family who has found Jesus' true church and true gospel. I will change that if I can, knowing my family apologetics will play a role, and I'll need the aid of minds greater than my own. In the end, brothers and sisters, it all comes down to the witness of the Holy Ghost. We need to provide room for those seeds of faith to grow so that the Spirit can bear witness. We can weed around the seeds, and we can do everything we can to give nourishment. Ultimately, it is the Spirit that bears witness. And as King Benjamin experienced after he had delivered the great talk that the angel had delivered to him, when he asked for a confirmation as to what the people thought of his remarks, they all cried with one voice, saying, 'Yea, we believe all the words which thou hast spoken unto us, and also we know of their surety and truth because of the Spirit of the Lord Omnipotent, which has wrought a mighty change in us, or in our hearts,

We have no more disposition to do evil, but to do good continually. And I note that when the Spirit touches, doubts depart. I want you to think about that. If you can bring the Spirit into the environment, all of the confusing doubt will dissipate. As they continued, we ourselves also, through the infinite goodness of God and the manifestations of His Spirit, have great views of that which is to come. And were it expedient, we could prophesy of all things. They became prophets in their own right. And it is the faith which we have had on the things which our King has spoken unto us that has brought us to this great knowledge, whereby we do rejoice with such exceedingly great joy. I've had many opportunities to serve and help individuals who were seeking the truth of the gospel. I've had the opportunity to serve in missionary capacities, in leadership positions in the church, and all I can tell you is that it has been a great privilege of mine to see the tender mercies of the Lord. Even though there might be chasms of doubt, the Lord is there, just as Peter walking upon the water when he had his moment of doubt. The Lord is there to reach out and hold us up and sustain us if we will but reach out to Him. We as individuals can be a refining influence, a strengthening influence. We can be part of that hand. We can be the Lord's hands here upon the earth to help support and sustain those around us. We can do it and we can be effective at it if we ourselves are humble and if we keep ourselves strong. And I say these things in the name of Jesus Christ. Amen. Somebody said, I don't think you know the purpose of stayLDS.com. I understand your concern. Maybe I don't. All I know is that I think it's a dangerous thing for someone to tell you that it's okay to remain. First of all, let me take a step back. I think that if you want to stay in the church, you should. Okay? But I think it's a dangerous thing to encourage somebody to stay and to give up their seeking for getting the answers and to say it's okay to be a social Mormon, to get the benefits of association with the church and not seek to gain an affirmation of its foundational claims, of its claims as a restored gospel and authority upon the earth. What is your source on Brigham Young's quote on taking offense? Brigham Young, it was a quote that somebody else said, I'd have to get it up on the internet. If you want to see me on the back, I'll dig it up for you. So I'll have to get that for you. And it looks like there's one more. Curriculum. It has the name of the church stamped on the back. Can't we call it official or First Presbyterian Quorum of 12 approved? Yeah, sure you can. I think you can call it approved, but I don't think you can call it definitive. I don't think you can call it infallible. I don't think you can say that it is all-inclusive. I think the manuals are fantastic. But keep in mind that the manuals, they're not trying to teach you the history of the church. They're not trying to be definitive in terms of all points of doctrine. They're here to help lead people to Christ, and it's a very singular focus. And so because of that, in that process, some of the things that come from our history and things like that will be subject to correction. Bruce R. McConkie, Mormon doctrine, he's got in there in the very front of his. You know, between the first and second editions, there were changes made of necessity because there were errors made. And that was written by a man who became an apostle of the Lord. If he can make mistakes, I guess even Dan Peterson can. Right? Anyway, that's all the questions. That's my time. Thank you.

0: Answering the difficult and critical questions youth may face that relate to Mormon culture and teachings. This is the Rise Up Podcast, produced by Fair Mormon. Have you ever had periods of doubt or wondering if God exists? Or if what you believe is true? So did Hugh B. Brown, an apostle and member of the First Presidency back in the 1960s and 70s. This episode features Steve Densley reading a letter written by Hugh Brown to a friend that was going through a similar period of doubt.
1: Before Hugh B. Brown served as an apostle and later as a member of the First Presidency of The Church of Jesus Christ of Latter-day Saints, he worked for a short time as a professor of religion at Brigham Young University. While there, he received a letter from a close friend who's experiencing what is now commonly called a crisis of faith. The advice he gave in response nearly 70 years ago is still pertinent to us today as we all struggle to keep the faith. I received this letter from my grandmother, who was Hugh B. Brown's secretary, and transcribed the letter. She loved the letter so much that she asked if she could make a copy for herself. Hugh B. Brown agreed and let her keep a copy on the condition that the name of the person be removed. I have felt for some time now that I ought to share this letter with others, so I am pleased now to do so. My dear friend, I was really glad to get your letter of April 25th, and I appreciate your confidence. The revelation of your mental and spiritual struggles does not come as a surprise, as I had felt for some time that the waters of your usually placid soul had become somewhat roiled and disturbed. Would you be surprised if I should tell you that I, too, have had periods of perplexity, uncertainty, and doubt? That I, too, have known the darkness, fogginess, and the chill of the valley that lies between the illuminated peaks of faith and confidence, and that only the memory of the hilltops along the road over which I have come, coupled with the somewhat misty vision of others still ahead, has given me the courage to plod on when I was tempted to chuck it all, to wrap myself in the comfortless blanket of doubt and self-commiseration, and just quit the field. Well, I have had that experience, but this I can say positively, that each peak which I have climbed has seemed higher and more inspiring than the last, due at least in part, I think, to the dark background of the valley through which I came. Sharp contrasts are sometimes most revealing. In view of the above admission, you will not expect an argument or a brief on faith in God or immortality. However, and I hope it may be so, a relating of some personal experiences and observations may give you a fellow feeling and bring comfort, courage, and hope and faith, and may renew in you the spirit of adventure, of zest for the quest of truth. First, I have found that periods of doubt and skepticism, of negative reactions and disbelief, have always been characterized by darkness, refrigeration of spirit, pettiness, cynicism, and general misery, even to a point of wishing for oblivion. Whereas periods of faith, hope, and positive reactions have been times of buoyancy and cheerfulness, filled with a desire to be and to become, to lift and to encourage, and to point with confidence to something even more about to be. Here, life had cadence and lilt and zest and value, and I gloried in the thought that I could extend these benefits and joys and possibilities to my children. From the selfish standpoint of personal satisfaction, then, I have chosen to swim in the cool, clear stream of faith rather than wallow in the turbid and venerating stagnant swamp of doubt and cynicism. In other words, faith pays dividends of joy as we go along. I like Fosdick's definition of faith. Faith is vision to believe what as yet one cannot demonstrate and valor to act on the basis of that insight. At times I have had to take myself in hand and command my knees to bend, my head to bow, my spirit to become contrite. But of this I bear witness, that I have beheld more distant vistas when on my knees than when standing upright. Somehow the bending of the knee has seemed to open the shutters of the soul and to bring the lens of faith into focus. Many more before you and I have wondered if praying were not merely a soliloquy, and its only answer the echo of its sound. On the other hand, however, prayer has been a vital principle, the central faith of millions of noble men and women. The fact that it has been an age-long rapture certainly attests to its value. It endures. It's faithfully recurrent, like the sunrise. It's not a private vagary, nor is it mere wishful thinking or rationalizations. I have come through my own experiences with the conviction that prayer is comradeship with God. Indeed, I doubt if I could have endured some recent experiences if I had not that refuge. As to whether there is in fact a God, I shall not argue, but I, like you, have looked about me and seen the myriad evidence of plan and purpose and design, and have chided myself for ever doubting the existence of the designer. I am told, and there seems to be ample evidence to support it, that matter is indestructible, that it is eternal. As a youth, if I had been told by my teacher in school that the desk on which I wrote was indestructible, and then when the schoolhouse burned had seen the mocking ashes where my desk had been, I doubtless would have lost faith in my teacher. Clearly, and before me, was the evidence of his folly. But later in high school and university, where in the laboratory I learned how to catch and weigh the gases, oils, and ashes that resulted from burning wood, and found that the process of burning had not, in fact, destroyed anything, I concluded that my youthful skepticism was but evidence of the narrow limits of my knowledge. From then on, humility bade me hesitate before questioning the truths which witness of research and observation had established. My questioning soul still questions, but my questions had to do with ways and means of deciphering and getting at the truth and finding the relationship between observation and intuition, between knowledge and faith. There are many things I cannot explain. There are many things I cannot understand. But of this one thing I am positively sure, that God does live, that death will not end my conscious existence. I cannot bring myself to believe that while my desk, mere inanimate matter as it is indestructible, that far more valuable, in fact the most valuable thing I know, human personality and love, is but transitory and temporary and must be destroyed and come to an end when I cease to react physically to my surroundings in this world. The little logic I have mastered, what little knowledge I have gained, forbids me to accept the hypothesis that individuality will entirely be wiped out. Just why God does not move closer to me or enable me to come closer to Him, that through my physical senses I may apprehend Him, I do not know. But this I know. He has so tuned my spirit that I am sensitive to and respond when certain impulses emanate from Him. I assume that if the unborn babe could speak, he would rebel at the prospect of birth. He would say, I cannot live if you take me out of my present environment beneath my mother's heart. My life is so definitely a part of her life that if you separate us, I am sure I will die and cease to be. And yet that babe, when born, finds himself in an environment suited to his undeveloped organs and functions. He finds that someone has made provision for his coming, that there is water and food and air to satisfy his stomach and lungs, which, though present, were not needed in his prenatal state. I wonder if when we die, we are in fact just born into another sphere. Personally, I am quite content to leave the outcome with the same good God who made provisions for my coming here, and personally, I believe that I might have certain spiritual organs, which will function fully only when I am born into an environment suited to them. Well, this letter is already much too long. I promised at the beginning that I would not argue, and yet I fear that I have verged at least onto the edge of argument. I want you to know, my dear son and brother, that I am intensely interested in your future. I believe that the violent attacks that have been made on your faith, upon your reasoning powers, upon the hope you have held in the past, were made as a test. I firmly believe that you have an unusual future, and that because of your possibilities, the adversary, and I think there is an adversary, is making a determined attack upon you. I know you too well to feel that you will give up and quit the field while that attack is on. I counsel you to assume the positive attitude in your talks to others, that you undertake to convince them of the reality of the things in which you have believed, that you search for evidence to support that faith, and I think you will be surprised to find that there is far more evidence in support of faith than can be marshaled in support of the negative side. I look forward to the time when we can visit again, and hope it may be possible to get together often, as I have appreciated your comradeship and association in the past. My love to your wife and baby and to you, and may God bless you to see you through the fog and glimpse the sunshine. Sincerely, your friend and brother, Hugh B. Brown.
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2: So Neil Rapley is the research project manager at Book of Mormon Central and has published on the Book of Mormon in Interpreter, a Journal of Mormon Scriptures, presented at the 2014, 2016, and 2017 Book of Mormon conferences. He's also a longtime member of our Fair Mormon volunteer list. With that, we'd like to introduce Neil Rapley.

Let me just... Where do I point this to? Oh. There we go. Okay, good. Yep. In 1887, a cache of documents, a cache of cuneiform tablets was discovered at Amarna, Egypt, dated to the mid-14th century BC. The collection primarily consisted of letters written by Canaanite rulers petitioning the pharaoh to aid them in their petty squabbles with neighboring cities, including six letters written by the king of Jerusalem. Based on these letters, Jerusalem, at the time, was a powerful regional capital ruling over a land or even multiple lands, controlling subsidiary towns, and was even powerful enough to seize the possession of towns belonging to rival cities. There was just one problem. There is no archaeological evidence for this Jerusalem. According to Marguerite Steiner, no trace has ever been found of any city that could have been the Jerusalem of the Amarna letters. And yet the letters are unquestionably authentic, and there is no doubt they mention Jerusalem. From this example, it is clear that genuine historical documents are not always supported by the archaeological record. This exposes the weakness of arguments predicated on the idea that if there is no archaeological evidence for something mentioned in the Book of Mormon, the book must be false. Such arguments rest on what I would consider a misunderstanding of both archaeology and written history and how the two relate to each other. Such misunderstandings tend to come naturally, but can be overcome by developing what historian and psychologist Sam Weinberg calls mature historical understanding. The Apostle Paul said, "When I was a child, I spake as a child, I understood as a child, I thought as a child. But when I became a man, I put away childish things." All of us have experienced the need to put away childish things in our lives as we learn, grow, and expand our horizons. How we think, understand, and talk about Scripture and how it relates to history and archaeology is no exception to this. According to Sam Weinberg, mature historical thinking is neither a natural process nor something that springs from automatically from psychological development. Instead, it actually goes against the grain of how we ordinarily think. Writing in the late 1990s, Weinberg felt the odds of achieving mature historical understanding are stacked against us in a world in which Disney and MTV call the shots. Today, the world of Disney and MTV has given way to the world of Twitter, Snapchat, Facebook, and Reddit, platforms which foster shallow thinking and make mature historical thought that much more of an uphill battle. In conducting several case studies with students and teachers at all levels, Weinberg found that when confronted with difficult, strange, or challenging information about the past, people have a tendency to take it either at face value or to explain it by borrowing a context from their contemporary social world. Both of these approaches contextualize the past by importing the present, a fallacy known as presentism. Properly contextualizing documents and events from the past is a major part of mature historical thinking, but it is not easy. Contexts are not self-evident. They must be fashioned from raw materials. Weinberg explains contexts are neither found nor located, and words are not put into context. Context, from the Latin contextere, means to weave together, to engage in an active process of connecting things in a pattern. This is done by piecing together documents. This is done by piecing together information from historical sources. When dealing with ancient history and archaeology, it involves an artifact here, a ruin there, and literally hundreds of tiny fragments of pottery, none of which are self-explanatory. The pieces must then be brought together and with written sources, which are themselves incomplete and subjective representations of the past. As one Jewish biblical scholar explained, "Reconstructing the history of Israel is a complicated process. Evidence from the Hebrew Bible, from archaeology, and from extra-biblical sources must first be interpreted independently of each other and only then brought together and reinterpreted in order to create a more complete and better grounded picture." Similarly, a pair of Mayan scholars noted that history is as much a construction of those writing it as the events it proposes to record. And this is as true of the Maya as of any other civilization. Given that the public histories the Maya left behind are not necessarily the truth, we must use archaeology to provide complementary information of all sorts, some confirming the written record, some qualifying it. It is upon the pattern of conjunction and disjunction between these two records that we base interpretations of history.
In some ways, this process is like putting together a large and complicated puzzle, where you must first understand the individual pieces and then figure out how they fit together within the larger picture. Except when it comes to historical context, you don't have the complete picture on the box, you are missing most of the pieces, and the pieces you do have are often damaged and usually don't fit perfectly together. When dealing with the Book of Mormon, the same process must be followed. A context for it must be fashioned by bringing together archaeological, historical, and other ancient sources to create a better grounded picture of Book of Mormon history, and all of this must be done with the limitations of our sources firmly in mind. With that said, what I'd like to do now is take us back to Jerusalem, but we are going to fast forward to the 7th century BC. This is the Jerusalem where Lehi grew up and was raised, and his family And Nephi's account in the Book of Mormon provides a series of direct and indirect clues about Jerusalem during this time. There's a rich array of archaeological data from this period that allows us to test this process and see how we might create a better grounded picture of Lehi and his family and his family's life and social setting. As Nephi describes it, Jerusalem was a great city surrounded by walls, and many, including his own brothers, believed it could never be destroyed. Lehi and Laban were descendants of northern tribes that had lived their entire lives in Jerusalem and were wealthy and powerful members of the city's social elite. Laban was among the ranks of government or military officials and brandishing a sword of most precious steel and maintaining an archive at his house of both family and official records kept on metal plates and written with Egyptian. Meanwhile, Lehi's family were wealthy Jerusalem residents with some unexpected skill sets. First, we know they can write, an easy skill to overlook today, but usually a specialized skill in the ancient world. Second, they appear to have metallurgical knowledge and expertise, also a specialized skill known only to those who worked metals professionally. But metalworking in antiquity is often seen as a lower class blue collar work, and you typically wouldn't expect metalsmiths to also know how to read and write, nor a scribe to be able to make tools of ore. This is obviously only a brief summary, but there is enough here to stop now and ask, can a context be fashioned out of the raw materials of archaeology and its interpretation by professional scholars for this description of Jerusalem? So let's take a look. Marguerite Steiner explained that based on current archaeology, by the 7th century BC, Jerusalem had become what geographers call a primate city, a city very much larger than all other settlements, where all economic, political, and social power is centralized. What's more, it was fortified by 5 to 7 meter wide walls, which had been built at the end of the 8th century BC. Jerusalem had indeed become a great city, and its walls no doubt provided a sense of security from external threats. Archaeology further indicates that this transformation into one of the major cities of the known world was precipitated by a huge influx of refugees from the northern kingdom into Jerusalem. An extension of the city was created to accommodate these refugees, and recent archaeological excavation in the area revealed an impressively large Israelite home with several stamped seals, leading to the conclusion that members of Judah's social elite and possibly even the ruling class of Judah's capital lived there around the 7th century BC. Thus, descendants of northern Israelites were indeed living in the city and were part of the upper class. In another dig among 7th century BC homes belonging to what may be called the elite of Jerusalem, archaeologists found a bronze workshop, including several pieces of bronze and iron, along with evidence of imported luxury goods in the home. Evidence from mines out in the desert near the Red Sea likewise confirmed that in the early 1st millennium BC, rather than armies of slaves in backbreaking labor, metalworking specialists are often accorded high social status. Skilled metalworkers at the time were working both copper and iron, and whether deliberately or not, carburizing iron into steel. Metallurgical analysis of a meter-long sword found near Jericho, 15 miles from Jerusalem, and dated to the end of the 7th century BC, indicated that the iron was deliberately hardened into steel, making it comparable to Laban's sword. Archaeology also indicates that an increasing number of inscriptions and texts at this time, leading many scholars to conclude that literacy was on the rise. Scientific analysis of writing samples from a military outpost in Judah concluded a significant number of literate individuals can be assumed to have lived in Judah around 600 BC, and literary awareness was had by the lowest echelons of society. While the actual extent of literacy remains a hotly debated topic among scholars, many do agree that at least some high-status craftsmen in Jerusalem at this time could read and write. Craftsmen who worked with materials that could be used as writing medium, such as stonemasons, potters, and metalworkers, were particularly likely to develop some scribal skills.
In fact, some of the earliest evidence for alphabetic writing in the region of Judah comes from journeyman metalsmiths and tangibly connects the crafts of scribe and metalworker. Steiner also discusses some evidence for increasing literacy at this time. While excavating 7th century BC homes likely belonging to wealthy artisans and traders, a single home yielded 51 clay impressions of stamped seals used to seal documents, which Steiner interpreted as the remains of an archive. Some archaeologists have interpreted it as a state archive, but its domestic setting suggests to others that it was a private archive. In addition, letters found at the nearby city of Lachish dating to the early 6th century attest to the practice of keeping records in the homes of military officials. Both of these finds should remind us of Laban and his treasury. Of course, these records were not kept on metal, but many other records from the ancient Near East were, including the oldest surviving example of a biblical text. Two small silver scrolls dated to the 6th to 7th century BC were found just outside Jerusalem with a version of Numbers 6:24 through 26 inscribed on them. These short texts were of a very different nature than the brass plates, but do nonetheless demonstrate that metallic epigraphy was practiced in Jerusalem in Lehi's day. Egyptian writing is also attested. Over 200 texts utilizing Egyptian hieratic have been found in the regions of Israel and Judah, including several found right in Jerusalem, and many of these are dated to the 7th to 6th centuries BC. Most of these are short, fragmentary texts where hieratic numerals and measurements are mixed with Hebrew, but after carefully reviewing the samples from the late 7th century, David Calabro concluded that the hieratic tradition in Judah lasted in fuller form than only the isolated use of numbers and units of measurement. Calabro felt that the evidence indicates a widespread presence of scribes educated in this Judahite variety of Egyptian script. Of course, the picture is not perfect, and skeptics will no doubt find the holes and seek to exploit them, but don't forget what we learned from the Amarna letters. Archaeology does not always back up every little detail found in historical documents. Whatever pieces might still be missing, there's really no question that Nephi's Jerusalem fares a whole lot better than Amarna's, and no one questions the authenticity of those letters. The point is that once the pieces are put together, Nephi's Jerusalem is surprisingly believable, but we have to be willing to take the time to find the pieces, sort them out, and put them into place. It is my belief that although learning to read the Book of Mormon this way is difficult and takes time, it is worth the effort. I've personally found that when I approach the Book of Mormon with mature historical thinking and understanding, it builds faith, accommodates questions, and deepens my understanding. Drawing the work that I and others have done over the last 2 years at Book of Mormon Central, I'd like to offer just a few examples of what I mean by all of that. When the context from archaeology and the details from the Book of Mormon converge, to use archaeologist William Deaver's term, it can build faith and confidence that the Book of Mormon is a genuine historical record. I've actually already provided an example of this by talking about Jerusalem. We usually don't think about the mention of Jerusalem in the Book of Mormon as being something that could be used to build faith or evidence because it's mentioned in the Bible, so it seems like it would be a given for Joseph Smith to get right. But as any ancient Near Eastern archaeologist can tell you, things mentioned in the Bible are hardly givens, archaeologically speaking. We've already seen that Nephi's Jerusalem fares better than Amarna's, but you could argue that it does better than David's and Solomon's too. If Joseph's wife is to be trusted, he didn't even know Jerusalem had walls around it in Lehi's day, so the overall accurate picture of Jerusalem ought to count for something, especially since several of the details were once ridiculed by Joseph's critics. That Laban, Lehi, and the rest of his family can be so well contextualized can build faith that the story is being told from someone who was actually there in Jerusalem around 600 BC. By now, most of you have probably already heard about Nahum, often touted as the first actual archaeological evidence for the historicity of the Book of Mormon. Nahum was the place where Lehi's family buried Ishmael and then turned course nearly eastward until arriving in a rich and fertile land they called Bountiful. The first indication that we might actually be able to locate Nahum on a map came in the late 1970s, when Ross T. Christensen noticed the mention of Nehem in Yemen, about 25 miles north of the capital of Sana'a, on an old 18th century German map of Arabia. Located only a little south of the route then recently drawn by Lynn and Hope Hilton, Nehem was in the right general area, but it was uncertain whether it was there in Lehi's day. Further research revealed that Nehem, also spelled Naham or Nehem in various other ways, was the land of the Nehem tribe, which had been there since at least early Islamic times. Then, in the late 1990s, S. Kent Brown noticed an altar from a temple site at Marib dated to the 6th to 7th centuries BC, recording the dedicant of one Biathtar, whose grandfather was a Nehemite.
Two other identical inscriptions were subsequently found, and all three were later dated to a slightly earlier time period, close to 685 BC, placing its writing in a phase of construction around the 8th to 7th centuries BC. While this was the first archaeological evidence noticed by LDS scholars, subsequent research has revealed that several other first millennium BC inscriptions mentioning Nehemites or members of the Nehem tribe in the area west of Marib were already known to scholars of South Arabia. These inscriptions have led scholars to the conclusion that Nim was in the same general area since BC times. Hence, Alexander Sima said that Biathar the Nehemite comes from the Nehem region west of Marib. Bukhard Vogt noted that the Nehem tribe was at the time without doubt north of Jwaf, today northeast of Sana'a. Peter Stein included NHM on a map providing an overview of places as well as other identifiable toponyms found in a collection of Sabian texts from later BC to early AD times, and identifies it with the modern Nehem region. Thus, scholars consistently locate the place of the Nehem tribe in approximately the same location going back to the first millennium BC. What's more, it's in the vicinity of Nehem that eastward travel becomes possible, and nearly due east of Nehem is an inlet along the coast which meets all the criteria for bountiful. When all the pieces are brought together, the name, the location, the antiquity, attested in several inscriptions, the bountiful inlet, and the eastward turn, it creates a compelling context for this portion of Nephi's account in southern Arabia, which in turn can build faith that the Book of Mormon is an authentic historical document. The next most direct piece of evidence comes from an artifact which may have belonged to Mulek, the son of Zedekiah, who, according to the Book of Mormon, escaped the fate of his brothers and made his way to a small group to the Americas. Long thought to be uniquely attested to in the Book of Mormon, it turns out there may be a reference to Mulek in the Bible. During the final years of Zedekiah's reign, shortly before the Babylonians finally conquered Jerusalem, Jeremiah was imprisoned in the dungeon of Malchiah, son of Hamalek, as it says in the King James Bible. More recent translations correct this to Malchiah, the king's son. And given the context, this Malchiah, or Malkiyahu in Hebrew, was likely a contemporary son of King Zedekiah, according to Yohan Aharoni. In the 1990s, a stamp seal paleographically dated to the second half of the 7th or early 6th century BC turned up bearing the inscription belonging to Malkiyahu, son of the king. Since the information about Malkiyahu in both the Bible and this inscription is quite limited, an absolute identification remains uncertain, but one scholar considered this connection to be among those reasonable enough to invite assumption. If this is indeed the same Malchiah that is mentioned in Jeremiah, this find may not only be another identification of a biblical person, but it might be the first known artifact belonging to a Book of Mormon person as well. Both Mulek and Malchiah are based on the same Hebrew root, and Mulek may be a short form of Malchiah, just as Mike is to Michael today. Learning of this possibility from LDS colleagues, David Noel Friedman thought, if Joseph Smith came up with that one, he did pretty good. Taken together, both the biblical reference and the stamp seal add context to Mulek that can build faith in his reality as a real historical member of the royal family in Lehi's time. Now, this next example is less direct but more concrete. Pardon me. Mormon described extensive cement working beginning around 50 BC in a place far to the north of Nephite homeland. The people there built cement homes and even whole cities made from wood and cement, despite the fact that the region suffered from severe deforestation and they had to supplement their small natural timber supply by having lumber shipped from other regions. Notwithstanding early 19th century reports of Peruvian cement from Alexander von Humboldt, currently the only pre-Columbian cement found by archaeologists is in Mesoamerica. In 1839, John Lloyd Stevens observed cement at several of the Maya cities he visited, but little was known about its use, composition, and antiquity and development until the later half of the 20th century. Now, Mesoamerican use of limestone-based cement from very ancient times is well documented. Non-structural lime plasters and stuccos were used as early as 1100 BC, and through the late pre-classic period, the thickness and quality of plasters increased, and Maya builders made improvements in mixing techniques. According to Michael Coe and Stephen Houston, during this time period, the lowland Maya quickly realized the structural value of a concrete-like fill made from limestone, rubble, and marl, contributing to an explosion of building activity around 100 BC in the northern Petén.
In the Valley of Mexico, fully developed cement appeared at Teotihuacan from seemingly out of nowhere in the first century AD. By AD 300, most inhabitants at Teotihuacan lived in substantial plaster and concrete compounds composed of multiple apartments. Concrete, says one scholar, is encountered in all Teotihuacan constructions of every epoch. It has also been noted by Nigel Davis that this excessive use of timber in Teotihuacan denuded the hills and led to soil erosion. Large quantities of wood were needed in the production of cement, and wooden beams were used to support roofs as well as being at the center of columns, pillars, and door lintels. Indeed, Teotihuacan and other cities in the region were certainly cities made of wood and cement. And because I know Brant Gardner might give me grief later, I should maybe clarify to everyone, that is not Teotihuacan you're seeing, that's El Mirador. But I couldn't find a good image reconstructing Teotihuacan with the wooden constructions and whatnot at the top, so I wanted you to see cement and wood in the picture. Overall, Mormon's report in Helaman 3 turns out to be a highly realistic account in the context of structural cement spreading through Mesoamerica in the first centuries BC AD, with cities emerging in northern Mesoamerica made extensively from wood and cement in a region largely deforested by Mormon's day. This realistic setting can build faith in the Book of Mormon. Faith that the Book of Mormon provides authentic information about pre-Columbian America, just as Joseph Smith claimed it did. It is important to keep in mind, though, that this process is not about proving the Book of Mormon or any other historical work is true. Rather, as quoted earlier, it's about gaining a better grounded picture, a process that will sometimes confirm, but other times qualify what our written record says, or at least how we interpret it. To do this, we must be able to acknowledge that our current understanding is deficient. It is hard to improve our understanding when we think we've already got it all figured out. We are trying to mature our understanding, and to mature is to change and to develop and to grow. And growing comes with growing pains. Sometimes information from the past is jarring. Weinberg warns that mature historical cognition does not just engage the mind, but is also an act that engages the heart. This is all the more so with the Book of Mormon, when not only historical facts, but our faith is often on the line. Persistent questions raised by apparent contradictions in the archaeological context can seem devastating. Weinberg found that mature historical thinkers displayed patience with the unknown. They were able to call attention to apparent contradictions without immediately seeking to resolve them. This was often uncomfortable, but mature historical thinkers sat with this discomfort as they continued to review additional sources. As they did this, they exercised what Weinberg called the specification of ignorance, which is simply the practice of identifying when you don't know enough to understand something. This is then followed by cultivating puzzlement, being able to stand back from first impressions, to question quick leaps of mind, and to keep track of questions that together pointed in the direction of new learning. When approached this way, inconsistencies become opportunities for exploring our discontinuity with the past. Or, as Hugh Nibley put it, every paradox and anomaly is really a broad hint that new knowledge is awaiting us if we will only go after it. When it comes to the Book of Mormon, some of the most persistent questions pertain to anachronistic plants, animals, and technology. But these anachronisms may be a product of how we read the Book of Mormon in the first place. Weinberg notes, trying to reconstruct a world we cannot completely know may be the difference between contextualized and anachronistic reading of the past. Rather than letting questions drive us to anachronistic readings and immediate premature dismissals, the patience of mature historical thought can allow us to use questions to create contexts which accommodate them and lead to greater learning. An important first step in this process goes back to the point I made at the beginning of this presentation. Not everything mentioned in written sources gets verified by archaeology. Scholars of the ancient world value inscriptions and other written sources precisely because they can speak to us more directly than pot shards and crumbled walls ever will. Right? Requiring a written source to conform to what is presently known through archaeology thus strips it of the very thing that gives written sources their value in the first place. The problem is compounded by the fact that archaeology is a moving target. Archaeologists don't just dig into the ground and suddenly know everything about the past. Instead, archaeology is an ongoing process, and much work remains to be done. Just among the Maya, archaeologists estimate that only 1 to 5% of all sites have been excavated, leading the late George Stewart to conclude, "We don't know squat." The implications of this should be obvious. With 95%+ of known Maya sites, to say nothing of the rest of Mesoamerica, unexcavated, there's no telling what may yet be found. All the archaeological data that I've already mentioned was at some point missing and unavailable, and thus context that can now be fashioned couldn't have been created any earlier than the late 20th century. In terms of what this means for anachronisms, consider barley.
Since at least 1887, barley has been frequently included on lists of anachronistic plants mentioned in the Book of Mormon. In 1983, however, Daniel B. Adams reported that salvage archaeologists found preserved grains of what looks like domesticated barley at a Hohokam site near Phoenix, Arizona, dated to AD 900. The grain was an indigenous American species known as little barley. And although it was the first ever found in the New World, cultivated specimens of little barley have since been identified at several pre-Columbian sites, mostly in the eastern United States. Though extensive archaeological evidence also points to the cultivation of little barley in the southwest and parts of Mexico, and possibly even Cuba. Little barley's exact cultivation and domestication history remains debated, but today scholars generally agree that it was among the major cultivated crops in the eastern United States by 200 BC. Some will protest that it's not true Old World barley, but nothing in the Book of Mormon requires such a deliberately anachronistic reading. Discoveries like little barley are exactly why archaeologist John E. Clark warns negative items may prove to be positive ones in hiding. Missing evidence focuses further research, but it lacks compelling logical force and arguments because it represents the absence of information rather than secure evidence. Clark documented that the long-term trend in archaeological data has been toward verification of Book of Mormon claims. This long-term trend toward verification, along with the overall limitations of current archaeological knowledge, provides a context in which we can patiently accommodate questions about remaining anachronisms. While awaiting further information from archaeology, there are other ways to accommodate unconfirmed details through contextual rather than anachronistic readings. For instance, there are numerous historical examples of explorers and settlers encountering new plant and animal species just as Lehi and his family would have as they settled in the New World. Such encounters inevitably create linguistic problems, and one of the most common solutions to this problem is called loan shifting, which, according to Lawrence B. Kittle, means to give the animal the name of a familiar animal, which the received speakers believe it resembles. The most effective way I've found to illustrate loan shifting is through the simple question: which one of these animals is a buffalo? Most American audiences, people usually point to the one on the right, but that is technically a bison. The true buffalo is on the left. Early French and English explorers and settlers had never seen a bison before and thus lacked a proper term for it. So they borrowed, or loan shifted, the name of an animal already familiar to them, buffalo. Obviously, the name is stuck, despite the fact that scientists have ruled it taxonomically incorrect. Other examples of loan shifting from European contact with the Americas include the robin, originally the name of a European bird species, and elk, which means moose in most of the rest of the world today. Europeans coming to the New World were not the only ones who struggled to label new species. The introduction of Old World animals into the New, such as horses and cattle, also created labeling problems for Native Americans, and terms for widely different species, such as deer, tapirs, and most commonly dogs, were loan shifted to horses by various cultures throughout the Americas. Among these, noted anthropologist and linguist Cecil Brown, horse is the most closely related to tapir, so this naming association is understandable. Brown was surprised, however, by how frequently Native Americans used dog for horse. From a common sense perspective, one might expect that Amerindians would typically have analyzed dog as being least similar to horse because of its relatively small size. Nonetheless, terms for dog are considerably more commonly extended to horse than are labels for other more horse-like in size creatures. From this, it is clear that the specific associations made in various loan shifts are not always obvious or what would appear to outsiders as the most logical. Once those shifts are made, however, they often stick for several generations, as evidenced by the fact that we're still using several from the early post-Columbian period, 400 to 500 years ago, as our Native Americans. In fact, many common names for animals, as well as plants and even objects, are loan shifts from made long ago and now widely accepted without any awareness of what they originally meant. For instance, hippopotamus is a Greek term meaning horse of the river, which came into use as early as the 5th century BC and continues to be used today, despite the fact that hippos are obviously not horses. Considering Lehi and his family arriving in the New World with his widely attested practice in mind, they could have applied their Old World terms for ox, cow, horse, and goat to indigenous species found in the forests of the Promised Land. Although the idea is frequently mocked online, if Lehi and his family were real people, then we should expect them to act the way real people
have historically acted in similar situations. Understanding this common practice thus creates a context that can accommodate questions about horses as well as other Old World plant and animal names mentioned in the Book of Mormon. Now, another thing to keep in mind is that the Book of Mormon is a translation, and translations are sometimes create anachronisms or at least misunderstandings that were not there in the original text. The King James Bible, for example, frequently mentions candles and candlesticks, yet ancient Jews and Israelites did not use candles, but rather oil lamps. Thus, more contemporary translations properly use lamps and lampstands. Although not strictly an anachronism in the biblical world, the use of chariot in the King James rendering of Song of Solomon 3:9 is another example where the translation may create a misunderstanding. The Hebrew word here is aphirion, which I pronounced kind of Frenchish there. I don't know why I did that. Which actually refers to a litter or palanquin, which is an enclosed couch carried by bearers. This interesting bit of trivia may be relevant to references to chariots in the Book of Mormon. Although late 19th century French archaeologist Desiree Charnay actually reported finding chariots in Mexico, these were merely toys or figurines. No chariot-like wheeled vehicle has yet been found in pre-Columbian America, but litters or palanquins like that mentioned in the Song of Solomon were known and widely used for royal visits in Mesoamerica as early as the late pre-classic period. Although such a chariot would not be drawn by horses, it is important to notice that neither are the chariots in the Book of Mormon ever described as being pulled by horses, but are simply prepared with horses. In Maya art, from the classic period at least, an animal, often a dog, is frequently depicted as traveling near the litter as part of the entourage, thus indicating that both animal and royal litter would need to be prepared and would need to be made ready for a royal visit. The chariots of Lamoni are twice made ready for occasions not unlike those in which royal litters would be used to conduct the king forth in Mesoamerica. Understanding the Book of Mormon in the context of translations with the difficulties and imprecisions that all translations come with can thus accommodate the mention of chariots, but it creates a considerably different picture than what we're used to envisioning. The mention of horses and chariots together brings the image of horse-drawn wheeled vehicles so naturally to our minds, it seems obvious that this must be what the text is referring to, even if the horses are never said to be pulling the chariots explicitly. But to paraphrase Lieutenant Megan Donner on an episode of CSI Miami, the problem with the obvious is it can make you overlook the evidence. Weinberg noticed the same tendency in some of his case studies. After reviewing primary source accounts describing the Battle of Lexington, for instance, students and historians were shown different artistic depictions of the event and asked to select the picture that best reflected the written evidence. One student, who made very astute observations while reading the written accounts, nonetheless chose the image that most reflected his own modern notions of battlefield propriety and justified that choice based on modern combat rationales, while dismissing the more accurate image as ludicrous. What was obvious and natural to this late 20th century student, however, was actually at odds with 18th century military decorum, yet even direct engagement with the evidence couldn't overcome his deeply held assumptions about battlefield behavior. My point here is that obviousness depends on context. The past sometimes is very strange, and what might seem ludicrous to us may very well be obvious to someone living in a different time and place. To us, the idea that horse and chariot might refer to anything besides a horse-drawn wheeled vehicle might seem absurd. Yet to a Nephite living in Mesoamerica in the first century BC, the use of the terms translated as horse and chariot might appear to be a rather obvious reference to a royal litter accompanied by a dog or another animal. This is a very different picture than what we're used to, and not everyone may be entirely comfortable with it. Yet, as I explained earlier, developing mature historical understanding will require us to sit with our discomfort as we learn to allow the context we fashion to change and expand our understanding. And I want to be clear, though, that I'm not saying that the horse and chariot of the Book of Mormon absolutely is a dog and royal litter. I'm merely seeking to illustrate some of the different ways mature contextual approaches can accommodate persisting questions about Book of Mormon claims. The principles discussed here can be applied to currently missing plants, animals, and technologies, while always keeping in mind the limited nature of archaeology and the possibility of future finds. Speaking of the Bible, one pair of scholars remarked, "The trend of archaeological discovery is to confirm even points that opinion had rejected as false." As already discussed, John Clark has identified a similar trend with the Book of Mormon. Horses and chariots may yet conform to this trend. There's already some ambiguous and unclear evidence for pre-Columbian horses, and the presence of wheeled figurines demonstrates at the very least that the principle of using wheels
to facilitate horizontal movement was familiar to at least some peoples in pre-Columbian Mesoamerica. While patiently awaiting further discovery, however, it is valuable to consider other contextual approaches and grow more comfortable with different interpretive possibilities. But I don't recommend spending too much time dwelling on what we're missing. There's far too much already available from archaeology and other disciplines that not only builds faith, but also enriches and deepens our understanding. Beyond waiting and weighing possibilities, possible answers to difficult questions, I recommend diving in to what we already know to see what new things there are to learn about the Book of Mormon and, consequently, the gospel principles it teaches. A basic example of this is Jacob 5. This chapter comprises of an extended allegory about olive cultivation, and it's the longest chapter in all the Book of Mormon, which is kind of a curious detail since olives don't grow in New York, but they are ubiquitous in the ancient Near East and Mediterranean region. As an allegory in the last days, it is imperative for us to understand it well, and one way to do that is to dig into botanical science and ancient horticultural practices, going back into the allegory's ancient roots to gain greater context. Scholars and scientists have done just that, and their efforts have yielded a rich harvest. One of the more interesting insights comes in relation to grafting wild branches into a domesticated or tame tree. In Jacob 5, after initial effort to save the decaying tree fails, the master has wild branches grafted into it, seemingly as a last-ditch effort. Miraculously, the tree begins to bear fruit, and the servant observes, "Because thou didst graft in branches of the wild olive tree, they have nourished the roots, and they are alive, and they have not perished." Botanist Wilford Hess stressed that olive growers normally use wild olive grafts only to rejuvenate domesticated or tame trees. In such circumstances, due to the vigor and disease resistance of certain wild species, grafting wild stock into a tame tree can strengthen and revitalize a distressed plant. This is, of course, exactly why the wild grafts are done in Jacob 5, and the results are precisely that of a rejuvenated tree. But what I would like to point out is that this is something an olive grower would not just do on an annual basis. It's a last resort. It's a desperate move made when all else has failed. The message seems clear. The Lord will stop at nothing to reclaim his lost fruit, and don't forget that that fruit is us. This important context deepens our understanding of the great lengths Heavenly Father will go to in order to reclaim his lost children, even resorting to unconventional, desperate, and perhaps even counterintuitive methods if he has to. This year, to go along with the gospel doctrine curriculum, the church published a manual called Revelations in Context, which includes essays discussing the historical setting of various Doctrine and Covenants sections. Revelatory experiences in the Book of Mormon can also be contextualized, and doing so can deepen our appreciation for the doctrines revealed, but can also teach us something about the very nature of revelation itself. The very first vision in the Book of Mormon is that of Lehi, where he sees God on his throne, surrounded by angelic hosts. Several scholars have illustrated that the sequence of events here fits the prophetic call patterns found in biblical and non-biblical ancient Near Eastern sources. Nephi's vision upon a high mountain is likewise consistent with ancient Near Eastern patterns. Thus, analysis of these revelations predictably benefits from context fashioned from the biblical world. King Benjamin's revelation from an angel around 128 BC, shared during a festival occasion where sacrifices mandated by the law of Moses were performed, naturally becomes more interesting in light of rituals associated with the Israelite festival occasions. Specifically, the sprinkling of blood, the blood of a bull and goat seven times to purify the sanctuary and the people from sin on the Day of Atonement, creates a vivid context for the angel's revelation that the blood of Christ atoneth for sins, with blood repeated seven times in the course of Benjamin's speech. There were festival occasions in Mesoamerica as well, and their rituals could be every bit as bloody. In addition to animal and human sacrifices, the king himself, endowed with a divine or at least semi-divine status, often performed a bloodletting ritual where the kings voluntarily shed their blood as an offering on behalf of their people. By piercing a sensitive part of his body and letting his blood spill out, the king would open up a conduit between the natural and supernatural realm, through which the divine beings would appear in vision, communicating sacred knowledge, especially about future events and portents. King Benjamin denied having any kind of special or divine status, and by so doing, implicitly denied any efficacious power of his own blood. Yet without bloodletting, he still interacted with a divine being who revealed sacred knowledge about the future, telling Benjamin, there will be a future king

Rather, the calls conform to a pattern that can be detected in ancient Mesoamerica. Among the contemporary Maya, according to Bruce Love, most Maya shamans report being called through divine intervention, either through dreams, being miraculously saved, or through near-death experiences. Ethnographic work by Frank Lipp indicates divine election occurs within a context of some physical or emotional crisis. During the initiatory dream vision, the individual may experience temporary insanity or unconsciousness and a death experience whereupon he or she is reborn as a person with shamanic power and knowledge. Wright compares this to the experience of various Book of Mormon prophets, with Alma the Younger as the primary example of this pattern. Falling to the earth unconscious for multiple days while his father and other priests gather together and fast and pray over his body, Alma eventually awakens, born of God and both spiritually and physically healed. From that time forward, Alma frequently displayed prophetic knowledge and power. This shouldn't necessarily be taken to suggest that Alma and others participated in all shamanic practices and rituals, but merely point out how the Lord may have used the expectations of the Nephites' cultural environment when calling his prophets among them. Wright also notes another subtle way Mesoamerica culture may be reflected in divine communication to Book of Mormon peoples. It's important to realize that while some early prophets had seen crucifixion and vision, generally speaking, that is not a form of death or punishment that would have been familiar to Book of Mormon people. Nonetheless, the sacrifice of a human being was the peak of Mesoamerican ritual, and the Nephites would have been aware of such cultural practices, perhaps even participating in them during periods of apostasy. While there were a number of different ways such sacrifices would be performed, one of the more common techniques was for a priest to make a large incision directly below the rib cage, and while the victim was yet alive, thrust his hand into the cut and reach up under the rib cage and into the chest and rip out the victim's still beating heart. Gruesome, I know. That's Mark Wright's words, not mine. Don't blame me for that. Wright thus proposes, to a people steeped in Mesoamerican culture, the sign that a person had been ritually sacrificed would have been an incision in their side, suggesting that they had their hearts removed. When Christ appears to Book of Mormon peoples at Bountiful, in contrast to his old world appearances, he bade them first to thrust their hands into his side and secondarily to feel the prints in his hands and feet. The difference is subtle, but for his audience, it may have been insignificant. The wound in his side may have been the most effective way to communicate to Mesoamerican onlookers that he had been sacrificed on their behalf. While considering each of these instances individually can serve to deepen one's understanding of the Book of Mormon, there's a larger point that can be made, which is summed up by Nephi. The Lord speaketh unto men according to their understanding, unto their understanding. Wright correctly argues that language and culture are intrinsically linked, and thus, speaking according to the understanding of one's audience requires cultural adaptation as much as it does linguistic accommodation. By observing how Book of Mormon modes of revelation diverge from biblical patterns and converge with Mesoamerican ones, we gain a deepened understanding of what it really means for the Lord to adapt his message to his people's understanding in all times and in all circumstances. This can, in turn, help us better appreciate why the Lord may have communicated with Joseph Smith, for instance, in ways that seem strange or odd to us today, as well as helping us be more perceptive to how the Lord is speaking to us in the here and now. Recognizing that the Lord communicates to us within cultural expectations also begins to address why developing a mature, contextualizing approach to the Book of Mormon and, of course, other scriptural works is so important. If context matters to the Lord, it ought to matter to us. In the brief time that I've had, I've tried to sketch out what it really means to approach the Book of Mormon with mature historical thought and illustrate the benefits I see in such an approach. I do want to be clear, though, that I am in no way meaning to suggest or imply that everyone who takes a mature historical approach will reach the same conclusions I have, nor that everyone who disbelieves does so for immature reasons. All I'm saying is that such an approach can build a more sustainable and rewarding faith in the Book of Mormon, one which is less vulnerable to the most common attacks made against it today, online and in other venues. And to just wrap up really quickly, I want to acknowledge that I know this can seem overwhelming, and you might be thinking, I don't have time to study the Book of Mormon this way, or whatever the case may be. So with that, I just want to offer maybe a few pointers or suggestions. The first one is to just take your time. Scriptural and gospel study is supposed to be a lifetime pursuit, and developing a mature approach to scripture study is less about how much you know and more about having the humility to know when you need to learn more and then patiently seeking to do so. Second is to maximize your time.
You don't necessarily need to study longer, but you may need to make more of an effort when you do study. Whether you have an hour or just 15 minutes each day, you can maximize that

time better by doing more than just staring at the words on the page. Even by just taking a few minutes of that time and reading up on some background and context can make a big difference in your understanding of your reading of the scriptures. And then just lastly, utilize tools such as, sorry, shameless plug, Book of Mormon Central. And Fair Mormon, of course. Our goal here is to try and make this easier for you by bringing, I'm speaking specifically of Book of Mormon Central, but everybody too, by bringing all the resources on the Book of Mormon into one place, summarizing them and synthesizing them, the best of that material into our Know Why articles, and producing multimedia content that makes it easier to understand. Ultimately, putting away childish things will require, as Paul said, learning how to think about, understand, and talk about the Book of Mormon in new ways. While this may be difficult at times, based on my own experience, I'm confident doing so can build faith, accommodate, and even eventually resolve questions, and deepen understanding and deepen your understanding and appreciation of our keystone scripture. Thank you. The first question is, why would dog horses not be translated as dogs? You know, that goes into all kinds of stuff on translation theory that I'm not interested in speculating on at this point. Like I said, I'm just trying to propose some possibilities. I'm not saying horses are dogs. I'm just saying, you know, these are some of the, you know, why did Native Americans so persistently associate dogs with horses? I don't know. You'd have to study it and maybe come up with your own answers. Nope, just some blank ones. Someone else pointed out, I guess is the point here, that the bison to buffalo shift is also similar to the fact that we call Native Americans Indians, which they obviously aren't people from India. So good point.

0: I don't see a question here. Long comment. Okay, great. The question is, what new evidence is found about animals in the Book of Mormon? Is the discovery of the origin of camels in Middle North America helping? I don't see the Book of Mormon ever mentioning camels unless I've missed something, so I'm not sure. But it does maybe help in just the sense that we're always learning more and more about the history of our world and where animals came from or where they were and when they weren't there. And so you never, like I said, you gotta just always keep an open mind to what new things could be found. If you're interested in animals in the Book of Mormon, though, there's a book by Wade Miller on the topic. I'm pretty sure it's in the bookstore. The question is, what evidence leads me to say the brass plates were engraved in Egyptian? Mosiah 1:4 basically says they were. So that's the evidence.
1: I'm Julianne DeLynn Hatton, and you're listening to Faith and Reason on the Mormon Faircast. This series will discuss the prophet Joseph Smith and the authenticity of the gospel he restored. I'll be speaking with Michael R. Ash, author of the book of Faith and Reason, 80 Evidences Supporting the Prophet Joseph Smith.
2: Welcome, Michael Ash.
3: Hi, Julianne.
2: We're talking about coins today. This is a big criticism of the Book of Mormon.
3: Yeah, it pops up frequently. It has for years in history of criticisms of the church, is that, you know, that says the Book of Mormon talks about coins, but coins were not invented in Nephi times, that they would have known about coins.
2: So my question about the Book of Mormon, does the Book of Mormon text actually use the word coin?
3: It does not, and that's what most critics don't realize. In Alma 11, it talks about a monetary system, and through the years, the Book of Mormon has added a variety of external or ancillary type notes and additions and headings. And in the particular case of this situation, headings were added to chapter 11 to kind of give a summary. So as people move through the Book of Mormon, if they wanted to maybe skip a chapter or understand what the chapter was about, there was a little paragraph or something at the top that would describe what that chapter was discussing. And in Alma 11, it mentioned that this chapter talked about Nephite coinage. Well, it doesn't talk about Nephite coinage. So, we don't know who to attribute this to exactly. Some people think that might have been Bruce R. McConkie, but whoever it was, read coinage into the text, like a lot of people do with modern thought, and put that into the description, and all of a sudden we have Nephite coins. But the text itself doesn't say coins.
2: It doesn't say coins. What does Alma 11 say?
3: It talks about this monetary system that was used and an exchange rate, basically. And it's interesting that, in our world, we think of coins as exchange rate because that's what we all grew up with. We don't have really anything else. But other countries, and especially in ancient times, they used different forms of currency. It wasn't that long ago that the Mayan, the Aztecs, used cocoa beans as a form of currency. And so the Book of Mormon talks about these exchange rates and mentions metals. And it's interesting that in Ecuador, that from archaeological expeditions, we find that metal pieces of money, not coins, but exchanges of money, 12,000 pieces were discovered. And so we know that metal was used in exchange rate in the right place at the right time. But it gets even more complicated or significant once we look at the Nephite exchange rate.
2: Let's talk about the Nephite exchange rate.
3: Yeah, the money system that's set out talks about these fixed standards, and it talks about silver being one of the prominent ones, as well as barley. And the critics have really howled about this one, calling it absurd, back in Joseph Smith's day and even for many years afterwards. It's like, how would he have a fixed exchange rate or value for barley, especially if you're exchanging it for silver? It just didn't make any sense. In Alma 11, it also talks about exchange rates for gold and grains, and so there's a lot of different things going on here. Well, this is exactly what we find in the ancient old world, especially in Mesopotamia. We know now from documents that have been discovered since Joseph Smith's day that there were these actual exchange rates. In fact, one of the laws from Mesopotamia talks about how they would exchange what they call a core of barley for a shekel, for one shekel of silver. These are exact exchange rates. One scholar has pointed out, I quote, the primary conversion in Babylonia was between barley and silver. 9 other Babylonian provisions converted various additional commodities into silver values, followed by 3 more provisions converted others into measures of barley. So we find the same thing that's mentioned in Alma happening in the ancient old world.
2: So this is, as you would say, a bullseye.
3: It's a bullseye. Yeah. You know, again, how could Joseph Smith had known this? Not only didn't he know it, but the critics who examined the Book of Mormon didn't know it either. That's why they criticized him. And Joseph Smith didn't have an answer. You know, he didn't respond, and the early church members didn't respond, say, hey, you critics don't know what you're doing because this is how it works in the old world. Nobody realized this until many decades later.
2: And we do now.
3: We do now, and we know that the Book of Mormon is right at home with the monetary system from the old world.
2: So if people want to read more about this and your book, A Faith and Reason, 80 Evidences Supporting the Prophet Joseph Smith, where do they go?
3: My favorite online bookstore would be fairmormon.org. There's a bookstore there, and they have probably the largest collection of LDS-related books. It's also available, however, through Amazon, and you can order through Deseret Book.
2: Thank you, Michael Ash.
3: Thank you, Julianne.
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1: I'm Julianne DeLynn Hatton, and you're listening to Faith and Reason on the Mormon Faircast. This series will discuss the Prophet Joseph Smith and the authenticity of the gospel he restored. I'll be speaking with Michael R. Ash, author of the book of Faith and Reason, 80 Evidences Supporting the Prophet Joseph Smith.
2: Hi, Michael Ash.
5: Hi, Julianne.
2: We're continuing our series about the language in the Book of Mormon.
5: Wonderful.
2: Let's talk about the word chiasmus. Where does that come from?
5: Well, it derives from the Greek word that comes from the 22nd letter of the Greek alphabet, chi, which is an X. And it basically means kind of X marks the spot. A chiasmus is a literary form, almost a poetic form, I guess, if you will, that takes the reader into levels, almost like an outline that you might have for a term paper or something, where each level progressively brings the reader into a kind of a pinnacle or center point, and then leads the reader out through the exact same themes except in the opposite direction. For instance, you might have a level A, B, C, D, and then the same topics are repeated in D, C, B, and A. And this was written intentionally to highlight the D part in the middle, so the reader was focused to the central or main point of it, and like I said, almost in a poetic form to maybe help even for maybe a mnemonic device, perhaps.
2: How was chiasmus discovered?
5: Well, the early biblical scholars started recognizing that there were these literary forms in Hebrew texts. And what's interesting is in the Bible, it's hard to find a lot of these forms, especially chiasmus, because they were kind of obliterated by the translation. The King James Bible does a great job bringing it into kind of the old world English, but gets rid of some of these chiasms. And so scholars were searching and recognizing some of these literary forms, and then eventually they started giving names to the different ones and breaking them down to different categories. And it really, as far as the direction it took in Mormon studies, it started coming to a highlight in the 1960s when scholars were talking a little bit more about these chiasms and what they meant from literary texts.
6: Where does John Welch come in?
5: Well, John Welch was in a mission in Germany, and on their P-Day, he and his companion decided to go to a Catholic-taught class on the New Testament. It was like a seminary for people that wanted to become priests. He had seen a flyer, and he thought, okay, this would be a great way to help strengthen our German-speaking skills, and it was a lecture about the New Testament. And they were actually encouraged by the mission president to become immersed in the culture, and so they thought this would be a great way to spend their P-Day. So they attended this lecture, and the instructor talked about how he just had read this book that talked about this literary pattern, chiasmus, in Matthew, and how Matthew made much more sense when you read it from a chiasmic structure. And when they had left the lecture, they had stopped at a bookstore, and John Welch found this book that the instructor had referred to, where that he had just read. And so he bought a copy and started reading it, and woke up, and I think it was either that same night or shortly after, woke up in the middle of the night thinking, holy smokes, if this is a sign of how the Hebrews wrote, I wonder if we can find chiasms in the Book of Mormon. And so he turned to some pages and found actually two German words that stood right out. I don't remember what the words were, but they were stacked on top of each other. And that looked, again, like the apex of a chiasm. And so he started exploring more and found that there were chiasms in the Book of Mormon. And he woke his companion up all excited about it.
6: Can you give me an example of chiasmus?
5: Yeah, there's several of them in the Book of Mormon, and sometimes it's a matter of chiasmus by themes. And I'll give maybe two short examples. In Mosiah 5, 10 through 12, so we've got a couple of verses there, and I won't read the whole thing, but if you look in your scriptures between those handful of verses there, 10 through 12, we see that it starts off talking about whoever takes upon them the name of Christ, and it ends up talking about, again, who will take the name, and then it works its way into being, if anybody's called by any other name, then they'll be found on the left hand of God, and the Lord says, and I would that you should remember that this is named, that, and they should never be blotted out, and we read the exact same thing, but remember and blotted out, and the very center, the apex of it, talks about that, you know, to take heed not to do transgression, so the whole point of that chiasm and the main theme is talking about sinning and transgression. And if you transgress, then you're going to be ending up not taking upon you the name of Christ and found on the left hand of God. And so that's kind of the central theme of it. The one that I find most fascinating, however, is in Helaman chapter 6, verses 7 through 13. And again, there's several things starting off from 7 working down to 13 where it talks about peace in the land and a different manner of gold that they found and precious metals and so forth. But at the very apex, we find the name of Zedekiah, and then paralleled, it says, for the Lord, which in Hebrew, the godly suffix is Yah, which is found in Zedekiah. So the Zedekiah and Lord are the parallel part there. And again, it's talking about, you know, those that follow Christ and of course, in the context of bringing people to the land of Lehi and the promised land and so forth. And it's just fascinating that this Hebrew part there, it's not just using a parallel of an exact word, but a parallel of a theme and the Lord and the Yah part of that word. And that's something that it'd be impossible, I would think, for, you know, somebody like Joseph Smith to know on his own.
6: So what it really does is, I'm looking at the overview of Helaman 6, 7 through 13. It talks about peace in the land. It talks about travel, trade, gold. And then it crosses over and talks about the son of Zedekiah, refers to the Lord, and mm-hmm. then talks again about gold in the land, curious workmanship of all kinds, ends talking about economic prosperity, and then the last line is, and thus the 64th year did pass away in peace. So it's
5: in peace.
6: It's almost like an hourglass.
5: Yes, that's a great way to describe it. And that's where the X figure would be the hourglass figure, and that's kind of how the whole thing works. If you I guess for us the hourglass makes almost a little more sense than the X, but that's the chiasm part of it is the X. So you start with a theme, work your way into the middle, the apex, and that's the most important part, and then work your way back out. And that's to always highlight what's important about it and to show those parallels. Like I said, it's a very intricate poetic form.
6: Don't you talk about this in Shaken Faith Syndrome as well?
5: Yeah, it's a fascinating topic. And, you know, in Joseph Smith's day, you know, they didn't know any, they didn't have a term chiasmus. Again, there were some scholars that knew that there were types of Hebrew poetry. Joseph Smith would have had to understood chiasms and would have had to intentionally plan these out to make any kind of sense, because the whole purpose of having a chiasm is, again, to have this apex where you're teaching an important point, and to think that he could work all this out, again, with, as we discussed before, without notes or having anything read back, is just unbelievable. So it just makes more sense that he was actually translating something that already contained the chiasms.
6: Well, if you look at poetry, and I've been told that poetry is a distillation of words, that's why it is so difficult to write. It is not something that could be quickly thrown together, for sure.
5: Yeah. Jack Welch has actually produced several articles and books on this topic, and if you look through the chiasms that he's found, some of the verses in the Book of Mormon make more sense, and you can understand, again, what the apex and the main point of that section is. And some of these span several chapters. In fact, that brings up another important point. You know, the critics, once again, you know, anytime there's any evidence for the Book of Mormon, you know, it's like, how can we argue this away? They say, well, you know, chiasms are kind of everywhere. You can find them in the Doctrine and Covenants. You can find them in English writings of the day. Well, the thing is that a chiasm can happen either by accident, or it can happen by, you know, an intentional, almost like a limerick or something like that. Jack Welch has put together 15 criteria that he sees that are important for it to be a true ancient chiasmus. And one is complexity, the length, you know, is there precise parallels? Is there really a point to the apex? And all these other ones disappear once you compare these 19th century chiasmus to the criteria that really would show that it's ancient. But the ones that are found in the Book of Mormon don't disappear. They actually fall right in line with what we would expect to find for a true ancient chiasmus.
6: Thank you, Michael Ash.
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6: I'm Julianne DeLynn Hatton, and you're listening to Faith and Reason on the Mormon Faircast. This series will discuss the Prophet Joseph Smith and the authenticity of the gospel he restored. I'll be speaking with Michael R. Ash, author of the book of Faith and Reason, 80 Evidences Supporting the Prophet Joseph Smith. Welcome, Michael Ash.
7: Thanks, Julianne. I'm glad to be here.
6: Today we'll be discussing Joseph's miracle operation.
7: Yeah, it's a very interesting topic.
6: Now, everyone's heard the story about Joseph Smith's surgery as an 8-year-old, but few people really understand why this was so miraculous. So let's begin by talking about the infection itself.
7: Okay. Yeah, everybody's heard the story, at least Latter-day Saints, of course, about this is the time where he rejected the alcohol. But historians have figured out a lot from the background of what was going on here. And it kind of was brought about first by typhoid fever striking the whole area. They call it typhus fever. And many people in the vicinity were sick. All of the Smith children were sick. In fact, Joseph Smith's sister nearly died from it. She was like on her deathbed and Joseph's parents, Lucy and Joseph Sr., they prayed and prayed, and they felt that she was miraculously healed and survived. Joseph got sick. He was only 8 years old at the time, and the sickness seemed to go away, so he thought he was getting better, but he never quite recovered, and then he developed a pain between his shoulder blades, a really bad pain, and they didn't quite know what it was, and eventually the pain went away in his shoulder blades, and it reappeared in his leg, and this is excruciating pain in his leg. This is in a day before aspirin and the pain relievers that we have. Now we know that what he had in his leg was a disease called osteomyelitis. And basically, there's an infection that causes bone to die. And the new bone grows over the dead bone and encases it under the dead bone. And nowadays, it can be treated by antibiotics. I actually have a friend that just went through this, had a serious accident and had this same disease or the same syndrome. But back in Joseph Smith's day, this infection would typically spread and it would kill you. And the only way to stop it was to amputate, or you could die. And of course, if they amputated, you could die as well from the infection. But very serious infection. Joseph, like I said, in excruciating pain. His mother and Hiram would take turns pressing his leg between their hands. Apparently that relieved the pressure and the pain. And so they would sit up at nights doing this. And when I read about that originally, I was touched about the love between Joseph and Hiram.
6: Mm-hmm.
7: They were so close, even in childhood, that Hiram gave everything for his brother and eventually gave his life with his brother as well, and when they were both martyred. But like I said, the only thing that they could do back in those days in most areas was to cut the leg off. And of course, that's not what happened with Joseph.
6: So the only alternative was to amputate. And Lucy didn't want to see her son's leg amputated. So she heard some doctors discussing a new type of surgery.
7: Yeah, that's correct. Yeah, they were discussing this, and she spoke up and said, let's try this new surgery. I don't want to have his leg cut off. Because it wasn't just, you know, sometimes we think of today, yeah, who wants their child to have their leg cut off? But like I said, that actually many times led to death as well. You try to prevent the death, but, you know, you had serious complications with the amputation also.
6: So who was Dr. Nathan Smith?
7: Yeah, and he was the doctor that came to visit with the Smiths, and he was a very educated doctor. Back in this time period, many of the doctors were not trained. That they were kind of they were country doctors who, you know, many times home remedies and had a little bit of experience, but not a lot of them had the kind of education that Dr. Smith had. In fact, he single-handedly founded Dartmouth Medical School, and he co-founded variety of different medical facilities, including Yale School of Medicine. But what makes it interesting about this particular story is that he was the only one who was qualified to deal with the disorder that Joe Smith was going through. There wasn't anybody else in the country, either before him or really after him, in fact, up until World War I, that could handle the procedure that was going to save Joseph's leg.
6: So he was willing to do it, and he lived in the area.
7: That's correct, yes.
6: Describe the actual surgery.
7: They had to, and this kind of goes back to the story that we hear of Joseph Smith. You know, most people, adults, kids, whatever, you know, you bit down on something, you drank some alcohol, you prayed. There really wasn't painkillers or anything else much you could do. And so that's, again, what's so astounding about Joseph refusing the alcohol. He just wanted his dad to hold him and his mom to leave so she wouldn't have to watch. And they had to cut into his leg and basically bore into the bone, open it, and break out the dead pieces of bone that were underneath the bone that was growing over it. So they had to remove the infection. And if you read Lucy Max Smith's history, she talks about how when those pieces broke off, that she came running to the room and opened the door, and there was just blood all over the bed, and his face was white, and she wanted to hold him, and he says, no, Mom, you need to leave. You know, it's just amazing for an 8-year-old. That surgery helped, though. It actually removed the infection, got rid of the pieces, saved not only his leg, but very likely saved his life.
6: I don't think there's a mother alive who doesn't hear that story and just wince. And father as well.
7: Father as well. I always had to let my wife take the kids in for their shot, so I'd step out.
6: Well, what made this operation in your mind a miracle then in and of itself?
7: It's the fact that if he would not, again, have moved to the Palmyra area, if he had not lived in that area during that time period, he would have lost his leg or died. Dr. Nathan Smith was the only surgeon that could have handled this issue. And he lived just pretty much down the street from the Smiths. You know, again, you know, this wasn't something people could hop in a car and go to the emergency room or go across town. It had to be relatively close. And he was close enough that he could be brought in and had the expertise. Once he died, this procedure kind of died with him. It really wasn't standardized, like I said, until after World War I. So there's a huge gap there where nobody else could have been helped with this problem, and you have a tiny little window where somebody could be helped, and Joseph Smith was at the exact right place and the right time to have the only doctor that could help him. And I just see that as miraculous. I mean, Joseph Smith took a long time to heal. He limped for the rest of his life, and was on crutches for quite a few years as a youth. But if not for the doctor, he would have passed away, and that would have frustrated, at least to some degree, the Lord's work.
6: 76 years before aspirin.
7: Yes, 76 years before aspirin. Like I said, alcohol was the main painkiller back in those days, and a good surgeon, mark of a good surgeon, was how quickly he could cut through a bone, you know, because he wanted to give as little pain as possible to the patients.
6: Thank you, Michael Ash.
7: Thank you.
6: 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I'm your host, Julianne DeLynn Hatton, inviting you to keep the faith.
4: Michael R. Ash is the author of the book Shaken Faith Syndrome, Strengthening One's Testimony in the Face of Criticism and Doubt, as well as the book Of Faith and Reason, 80 Evidences Supporting the Prophet Joseph Smith. 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
8: All right, let me start with our next speaker. Our next speaker is Mike Ash. Mike Ash is the author of Shaken Faith, I should say Michael Ash. He's the author of Shaken Faith Syndrome, Strengthening One's Testimony in the Face of Criticism and Doubt. Also, Of Faith and Reason, 80 Evidences Supporting the Prophet Joseph Smith. And I just have to put a plug in for that little book. It's a little short book. It's easy for teens to read even. It's a nice, nice Book of Mormon Evidences type of book. And he also wrote Bamboozled by the CES Letter. He's a former columnist for the Deseret News in the Mormon Times. He's also been a frequent contributor to the online blogs, Meridian Magazine, as well as Mormon Hub. Mike has been published in The Ensign, Sunstone Magazine, Dialogue, a Journal of Mormon Thought, in the Farms Review, and most recently contributed to a chapter in Coford's book, Perspectives in Mormon Theology, Apologetics. Mike and his wife Chris live in Ogden and are the parents of three daughters and the grandparents of six grandchildren. And I have to add, this is not in his bio, but he is an awesome photographer. And if you want to get some good pictures from him, he's really got some really cool ones. So with that, we'll turn it over to Mike Ash.
9: Well, good afternoon. I hope that the after-lunch crowd is still wide awake. It's been a wonderful first half of the first day. Been real excited with the presentations that have been given. In fact, like the rest of you, I heard Neil's presentation, the first speaker this morning, his presentation, I heard it for the first time, just like everybody else in the room here did. But I'm going to use it as a launching pad for my own presentation. Before I do, I want to just tell a little story. There were a couple of buddies who were out hunting, and while they were out hiking, one of the gentlemen collapsed, and his friend ran over, and it didn't look like he was breathing, and his eyes were all glassy. So he whipped out his cell phone and call 911. And the operator's, you know, how can I help you? And he says, my friend, we're out in the woods, and he just collapsed. He's dead. I don't know what to do. And the operator says, well, I can probably help you, but, you know, first we should probably make sure he's really dead. So the phone is silent, and then you hear a gunshot, and he comes back on, what now? And there's a point to that story, which I'll get to in a minute here, but I'm a firm believer that truth is truth regardless of the source. Oops. Joseph Smith once said, one of the grand fundamental principles of Mormonism is to receive truth, let it come from whence it may. While no endeavor in which humans are engaged can be infallible, I find that science, as we use it as an umbrella term for many disciplines, typically moves forward in our understanding of the cosmos and how our planet and life evolved in its current state. Scientific discoveries shed increasing light on how we humans fit into the world. While scientific findings have at times contributed to faltering testimonies, I personally find that science illuminates belief in positive ways and sheds light on obscure or misunderstood areas of religious understanding. I'm pleased to see the many addresses at this fair conference, both today and tomorrow, that are dealing with science and some real serious and interesting scholarship. My interest in these and other scientifically related topics and how they can be understood from within a framework of belief compelled me a couple of years ago to begin a book-length project addressing this general theme and how Latter-day Saints can embrace, rather than distress, over scientific discoveries and their sometimes apparent clash with religious beliefs. While engaged in my project, which probably has at least another year to go before I finish my first draft, I've taken a particular fascination with cognitive science and related fields such as psychology and neuroscience. In my book, Shaken Faith Syndrome, I spent some time discussing cognitive dissonance, or thought disharmony, and how we humans typically react and respond to information that threatens or challenges our religious beliefs. My continued studies in cognitive sciences highlighted the fact that there are interesting and important convergences between how we understand and embrace or reject scientific precepts and how the recognition of our cognitive limitations can illuminate our understanding about the gospel or the history of how the gospel has been received. Cognitive studies have shed some interesting light on how and why people often do the things they do, think the things they think, or react in the ways they react. The joke that I told earlier about a guy shooting his buddy was a good example, exaggerated obviously, about how people might get things mixed up. Sometime in the 1950s, my grandfather, like many Americans of his day, bought a first television. The images, of course, were in black and white. Then the early 1960s, color TV began to appear in the market. My grandfather wanted a color TV, but he didn't want to spend the money replacing his properly working set, so he continued to watch his shows in black and white. One day, a door-to-door salesman claimed to have a product that would attach to the front of his black and white set and convert it to color. This was low cost, so my grandfather bought the product. And this is real. Some of you might remember these. They had them. Basically, it's a frame that would attach on, and you had blue for the sky and pink for the faces and green for the grass. Needless to say, my grandfather wasn't happy with his purchase. My grandfather's inability to watch proper color TV wasn't because color shows weren't being broadcast. The problem was that his TV was of the older variety. It didn't have the technology to render and display the color images that were being broadcast. Every human being has limits, both physical and cognitive limits. No matter how fit you are, you cannot run 100 miles per hour. Even if you can dunk a basketball, you cannot unassisted jump 40 feet in the air. Even if you are the most brilliant person alive, have a photographic memory, and have read every book you've ever touched, you cannot know the answers to everything or solve every problem. Our cognitive weaknesses include ignorance, misunderstanding, inflexibility, bias, short-sightedness, and even stupidity. As neuroscientists study the brain, psychologists study human behavior, it becomes increasingly apparent that we are masters at making assumptions. Brother Erickson talked a little bit about this in his talk a little earlier. While we are certainly capable of deep thought, analyzing data, and weighing evidence, Most of the time, our brains need to make snap decisions in order to navigate the world. We typically don't have the time to think everything through on every decision we make. Much of our lives are set to autopilot, with our actions being almost mechanical. As with modern aircraft autopilot systems, in order for the brain to make these nearly mechanical snap decisions, it must rely on programs or templates that guide the decisions. As we encounter a variety of things and circumstances in our everyday lives, our brains look for patterns to which it can assign the incoming information. As agnostic researcher Dr. Michael Shermer explains, the brain is a belief engine. From sensory data flowing in through the senses, the brain naturally begins to look for and find patterns, and then infuses those patterns with meaning. The first process I call patternicity, the tendency to find meaningful patterns in both meaningful and meaningless data. The second process I call agenticity, the tendency to infuse patterns with meaning, intention, and agency. We can't help it. Our brains evolve to connect the dots of our world into meaningful patterns that explain why things happen. These meaningful patterns become beliefs, and these beliefs shape our understanding of reality. Our brains automatically connect the dots, engage in patternicity when encountering various forms of input. We may, for example, walk through a dark alley and see what appears to be a person standing behind a dumpster. The hair on our neck might stand up as our flight response begins to weigh our options. As we draw closer, however, we discover that what we thought was a person is actually an old, rolled-up carpet that someone has set against the wall. When it comes to visual input, our brains use intrinsic patterns to rapidly correlate fuzzy or unfamiliar objects with things that make sense to cognitive patterns, past memories, expectations, and worldviews. We especially, for example, like faces. Studies indicate that from birth, if not earlier, human babies are attracted to the general template of a human face, three dots that represent the two eyes and the mouth. By 4 to 6 months old, a baby's brain can process face recognition faster than the recognition of other objects. This face-finding process remains active in the normal brain through one's life and is the reason we still see faces in places we shouldn't see faces, like in clouds or other abstract arrangements. This phenomena is known as pareidolia, or what Shermer referred to as patternicity. This intuitive and inescapable cognitive feature serves as both a benefit and a liability, and ultimately comes from our evolutionary heritage. As anthropologist Dr. Stuart Guthrie explains, it is better for a hiker to mistake a boulder for a bear than to mistake a bear for a boulder. In other words, generating a false positive, a false pattern, even when such a pattern doesn't actually exist, is better for the survival of the species. Animals which make connections to false patterns are more likely to live and pass on their genes and pattern connecting proclivities to their progeny. Even without an obvious benefit, however, we still can't help but see parallels in some patterns. As Thomas Gilovich points out, we do not want to see a man in the moon. We do not profit from the illusion. We just see it. Pareidolia is associated with intuitive brain assumptions about what we see and what our brains expect to see from our environment and past experiences. In other words, the brain makes assumptions about the visual data coming from our eyes. And we see with our brains, not with our eyes. Studies suggest the brain process of interpreting data into images is apparently so difficult that it nearly defies the impossible. Harvard psychologist Steven Pinker calls the process inverse optics, which basically means to reverse engineer an image, including the shape, texture, size, and so forth. Inverse optics, notes Pinker, is what engineers call an ill-posed problem. It literally has no solution, yet your brain does it every time you open the refrigerator and pull out a jar. How can this be? The answer is that the brain supplies the missing information about the world we evolved in and how it reflects light. If the visual brain assumes that it is living in a certain kind of world, an evenly lit world made mostly of rigid parts with smooth, uniformly colored surfaces, it can make good assumptions about what is out there. According to Pinker, our brains are programmed, thanks to evolution, with templates wherein the eye-brain combo assembles data to reflect what it assumes it's supposed to look like. Since planet Earth, he says,
3: more or less is met with even illumination assumptions. The brain naturally uses those assumptions when building the templates. The assumptions, however, are still in force even when we change things up, which results in illusions. In an article in Scientific America, researchers show how our brains can interpret, even 2D shapes based on the assumptions of light and shadows. And I'll show you a couple of slides. For instance, in this first slide here, the researchers write, the disks are ambiguous. You can either see the top row as convex spheres or eggs, lit from the left, and the bottom row as cavities, or vice versa. So if you look at these, your brain can switch back and forth and decide, are these eggs or are these convex spheres? In the next slide, don't the left ones jump right out at you as the eggs, where you've got the divots to the right? Your brain's automatically making those assumptions based on lighting. And it's pretty easy, even with them scattered there, based on the lighting, most brains will automatically latch on to the differences, and you'll have the either divots or the egg shapes. Okay, it's not easy for us to remove ourselves from those types of assumptions that the brain is making. Now, the coloring of some animals has evolved to leverage this brain-eye assumption. So on the gazelles here, light usually comes from the top, darker on the bottom. So here it's reversed, which helps them avoid predators. Okay, so the animals that developed this lived longer and passed those genes on. Not only are our brains wired to rapidly make connections to internal patterns or templates in order to achieve quick results, but the brain is an expert at photoshopping. So here's an example here, for those of you who know Adobe Photoshop, how it can remove and fill in spots. Okay? Well, our brains do the same thing. We have this optical nerve at the back of our eye, and as most of you know, that's what they call the blind spot. Okay? We can't see anything there. Now, binocular vision helps correct that a little bit because you're seeing from two different angles. But even if you close one eye, you don't see that blind spot generally. And the reason why is the brain fills in the empty area with assumptions about what it thinks is supposed to be here. Pareidolia is not limited to sight. We can also experience the phenomena with things that we hear. Electronic voice phenomena, for instance, is what we find utilized by ghost hunters. They play a bunch of static and they say, if you listen close, you can hear somebody talking or somebody's name. And it's usually through that suggestion or somebody that wants to assume that something's happening that those words are found in there. And lastly, and we won't have time to go into this, and it's going to be part of my bigger project that I'm working on, is that we use this pattern making when it comes not only to visual and audio input, but also with our memories and at times when we use just reasoning and logic. We often feel compelled to assign meaning to perceived patterns. Now, this is known as apophenia, or what Dr. Shermer referred to as agenticity. And basically, that we connect dots and we think there's a meaning to this. And it's hard to avoid this. Sometimes the dots, it just seems too obvious. And of course, that's where the liability of the feature can emerge. We can assign meaning when no meaning is really there, because the pattern of dots are based on our assumptions. While we can't always unsee a face in an inanimate object, but we can consciously decide that the shapes only coincidentally seem to show a face and there's not something hidden. This is sometimes easier said than done, because brains like to make sense of things, and the best way to make sense of things is to fit them into these patterns. We cannot escape the limits of our own physical and cognitive parameters or get out of our own heads. We also cannot fully understand another person's suffering, joy, or thought process. It's not humanly possible to see, hear, and feel things as they really are. It is not humanly possible to fully understand God's mind and will, or even, I believe, to fully understand His communications. We are trapped in black and white TVs, even though color signals go racing above our heads. The Heavenly Father is aware of our limitations and knows the factors which contribute to our limitations. Despite our deficiencies, however, He also knows how to communicate important directives as we are able to receive them. Telling your 2-year-old not to let go of your hand in a crowded parking lot probably sounds to your child a lot more like a demand for blind obedience than advice based on logic and circumstance.
9: As a child grows older and understands the risk of cars, your directive might morph to stay next to me or later watch out for the cars. While your guidance as a parent is the same in each instance of your child's life, the words, metaphors, examples, or logic you use change according to their stage of life. You as a parent know how to modify your communication according to your child's cognitive limitations. God does the same thing. Neil, I think, had this verse up at the end of his presentation, DNC 124. Behold, I am God, and have spoken it. These commandments are of me, and were given unto my servants in their weakness, after the manner of their language, that they might come to understanding. What this means is that God communicates to all people, and that includes prophets, through their own language. When we hear the word language, we generally associate the term with spoken or written words, Chinese or German or Klingon. But in the context of DNC 124, I believe that it refers to a much broader composition, includes not only the spoken and written word, but context influenced by culture, education, era, as well as cognitive, visual, and auditory disabilities or vulnerabilities, including bias, assumption, and preconceived notions. Non-LDS theologians often refer to God's ability to tailor his communication to mortals as divine accommodation, or less frequently as divine condescension, boy, can't pronounce that. As non-LDS theologian Stephen D. Bennin writes, divine accommodation alleges most simply that divine revelation is adjusted to the disparate intellectual and spiritual levels of humanity at different times in history. As near as I can tell, Latter-day Saints have not generally used the term accommodation to refer to God's method of adapting his word to his children. While the LDS and non-LDS terminology may differ, Latter-day Saints likewise believe that God accommodates his word to conform to the recipient of the word. Our ability to comprehend God and his directives is limited. God must descend to our level and speak our language in order for us to comprehend. We have a great example of human-generated accommodation in the Book of Mormon. When Ammon, one of the sons of Mosiah, went to teach the Lamanites, he was captured, brought before King Lamoni, and eventually assigned to guard the king's flocks. Ammon proved to be kind of a Nephite ninja, and after saving the king's flocks from some wannabe thieves, Ammon was brought again before the king, this time to explain why he was so tough. As Ammon began his explanation, he asked King Lamoni, "Believest thou that there is a God?" To which Lamoni answered, "I do not know what that meaneth." And then Ammon said, "Believest thou that there is a great spirit?" And he said, "Yea." And Ammon said, "That is God." Now, critics have tried to use this passage to say, see, the Book of Mormon teaches that God is spirit. Well, they completely missed the point of the exchange. Ammon was trying to explain who God was by teaching in concepts which Lamoni understood. Ammon accommodated his discourse so that it made sense to Lamoni. According to Lamoni, how he understood God, which was great spirit, Ammon's power came from that same being, the great spirit. The details could be explained later. The initial purpose was for Ammon to explain the basic principle. Some scholars have pointed out that Paul likewise accommodated his message according to his audience, tailoring his message and words depending on whether he was addressing Jews or Romans. The Romans, writes Dr. Stephen Bennin, still required much accommodation. Paul was waiting for faith to be first of all fixed in their hearts. He feared that he would prematurely and too quickly pull up the weeds, and along with them, the plants of sound instruction. My own studies have led me to conclude that divine accommodation is only half the communication dilemma between God and his children. God knows that we are incapable or unprepared to receive all of his teachings. Therefore, his communication accommodates our deficiencies. But the other problem is that our deficiencies impede our ability to properly hear, understand, or interpret those things which God attempts to convey. Paul told the Corinthians that we mortals see through a glass darkly, imperfectly, or dimly. It's kind of fuzzy. Even if God were to send a full color image, our minds are like black and white TVs and are incapable of receiving the full spectrum of his word. This, of course, applies to each of us as we receive personal revelation, as well as to prophets who receive revelation for the greater sphere of responsibility. Divine accommodation appears to be a mix of God's divine accommodation, or God's communication appears to be a mix of God's divine accommodation and humankind's recontextualization. I'll give you a second to read that one if you can. This is from Pickles. It says, I decided it was time to get out the weed whacker and do a little trimming. The darn thing's not working, though. It's probably just out of string. And the other guy says, yeah, that could be it, or it could be the fact that that's a metal detector, not a weed whacker. So we, as human creatures, whose moral characteristics are the byproducts of millions of years of evolutionary development, we are unable to process ideas without recontextualizing them according to patterns. These patterns could be the result of nature or nurture, and likely represent both. Data, visual, auditory, recollective, contemplative, or even revelatory, must be processed by a human mind that will recontextualize the data according to internal patterns. Now, it's important to note that these patterns need not be rigid. Most people think about things differently at age 5, 25, 75. We change our minds and gather new data. New information can cause us to modify, reject, or replace previous patterns. When we uncompromisingly cling to patterns, however, we risk constructing a fundamentalist mindset. Now, I don't have time to go into all the details of this presentation. If you buy the new book that's out there on Coford Books, Perspective of Mormon Theology, I actually, again, from my bigger project, I address this a little bit more in my chapter, I Think, Therefore I Defend. But basically, it talks about how we many times will force fit data into the context of our own personal paradigms. So from the perspective of an LDS scholarly and apologetic studies, the recognition of our limited ability to accurately hear God's word is found in at least three layers, or what I would call the three R's. We have receiving the word of God, recording, and recontextualizing. So receiving is the ability to accurately and exhaustively receive the word of God, and it's dependent on the person that's receiving the information. Because all mortals have minds like a black and white TV, no human can fully receive all the color details of every revelation which God would like to share. Each individual person or prophet will be unique in their ability to accurately hear the word of God, the accuracy or completeness of which might depend on the person's sphere of responsibility, worthiness, education, culture, circumstance, and expectations. Recording. When scripture moves from mind to pen, another layer of complication is added to the communication process. God may help here, such as he helped Joseph Smith in translating the Book of Mormon, but the words must still be recorded in the weakness of human language. As I explained in greater detail in Shaken Faith Syndrome, words do

and personal views, those who read or hear the prophet's words would still be unable to completely understand the fullness of God's words because of their own personal worldviews and context inequalities. So we have time frame, culture, all those things that go into the mix. Lastly, I don't know why that one's up there yet, but last we have recontextualizing. This basically refers to how prophet or reader of the scripture automatically will recontextualize. So that means to put it in their new context or reinterpret the word of God. My bigger project is working on showing some of the many examples we see of this process in the scriptures and in LDS history. And like I said, it's still a work in progress. So I'll talk about a couple of them here. First, here's a pretty innocuous one. And Brother Erickson talked a little bit about D&C 17, and I'm going to latch onto that one as well. So D&C 17, which was the revelation that we have that basically was to the three witnesses that they would give a chance to see the plates, the verse reads in part, "Behold, I say unto you that you must rely upon my word, which if you do with full purpose of heart, you shall have a view of the plates, and also of the breastplate, the sword of Laban, the Urim and Thummim, which was given unto the brother of Jared upon the mount." And then similar promises that Brother Erickson mentioned was made in the Book of Mormon itself. Now, Joseph apparently dictated this in 1829 to Oliver Cowdery. The original is gone. We don't have it anymore. In 1833, the saints gathered as many of the revelations of Joseph as they could to basically put under the cover of the Book of Commandments. But a number of revelations, including the one, the 1829 one, to the witnesses, was not included in it. And of course, the project came to a halt when several hundred Missourians came and, you know, stormed the printing press and destroyed the press and the books. There's only 30 known copies of the Book of Commandments today. So the saints tried again, this time with the Doctrine and Covenants. Sometime between November 1834 and the publication of the Doctrine and Covenants, Joseph Scribe Frederick G. Williams created a copy of the 1829 revelation. So it was still around, wasn't included in the Book of Commandments, and then the scribe Frederick Williams made a copy. And that copy is what was used for chapter 17 in the Doctrine and Covenants, and it's in Williams' handwriting. We know that the earlier 1829 copy actually existed because in 1831, Ezra Booth, he was a Methodist minister who became Mormon and then he left the church. He had an exchange with an editor in the Ohio Star, and he mentioned that he had an opportunity to examine a commandment given to the witnesses previous to their seeing the place. So we know there was an original. It's gone. Williams makes a copy. That's put in the Doctrine and Covenants. Okay, so to summarize the timeline, Joseph dictated revelation to three witnesses in 1829. The revelation was never included in the Book of Commandments. Around the end of 1834, Williams made a copy of the revelation and used it for the master of what became D&C 17. Now, why is this important? What does it tie into my topic here? The 1834 manuscript copy of the revelation uses anachronistic language, in other words, language that shouldn't have been in the original 1829 revelation. Okay, it's important first to remember that the Latter-day Saints, Joseph, when Oliver went from original manuscript to printer's manuscript, he corrected things. And of course, Joseph Smith corrected things in subsequent editions of the Book of Mormon. And of course, you know, even in the Joseph Smith translation. And the church now, you know, we have many editions of the scriptures with corrections that have come. So it's not like this is unheard of. In the 1834 Williams copy of the 1829 revelation, we read that the three witnesses would be privileged to see the Urim and Thummim. In 1829, however, the two-stone translating device buried with the plates was not yet called the Urim and Thummim. When Joseph retrieved the Book of Mormon plates, he also found a breastplate and the Nephi interpreters. In LDS literature, the interpreters were not known as the Urim and Thummim until roughly 1833. From 1827, when Joseph actually took possession of the plates and interpreters, until about 1832 or 33, the translating device was known as the spectacles. Evidence suggests, therefore, that the current rendition of the 1829 revelation anachronistically refers to the spectacles as the Urim and Thummim. We don't have the 1829, we have the 1834 Williams copy. And he says,
that he saw that they would be privileged to see the Urim and Thummim. But that was not a word that could have been used in

1929 version. The emendation was made either by Williams, a previous editor, or Joseph Smith himself in order to recontextualize the revelation to the current usage of terms. If the term Urim and Thummim was anachronistic for 1829, it is equally anachronistic in Joseph Smith's recollections as we have in Joseph Smith History 135. Joseph Smith talks about how the angel Moroni referred to the Urim and Thummim. Okay, so what's happening is it was known as spectacles, but by around 1833, everybody was referring it to the Urim and Thummim. So Joseph Smith and everybody else started recontextualizing the spectacles, the interpreters, as the Urim and Thummim. Now, there's nothing inherently wrong with using familiar terms to describe foreign objects, events, places, people, animals. We heard about that today. If you go on a modern cruise, you might set sail near sunset, but cruise ships don't have sails. Your computer likely has a save icon, shows a floppy disk. You know, who uses floppy disks anymore, right? And is it wrong to refer to Roman soldiers, even though the word soldier is a French word that was created at least 600 years after there were Roman soldiers? By the time Joseph Smith recounted his history and by the time the Doctrine and Covenants was printed, the spectacles were known among Latter-day Saints as Urim and Thummim. And so that was the term used. But again, it's not the original, it's a recontextualization. So that's just one kind of innocuous example of what how our minds work to, in the gospel even, to use new terminology. Applying the reception, recording, and recontextualization approach to the Book of Mormon helps us to understand in part why there are different views of the Book of Mormon geography. Joseph apparently didn't receive revelation as to the geographic location for Nephite events, but was left to recontextualize from what he believed about the world about him. In Joseph's day, many Americans believed the Native Americans were descendants of the 10 lost tribes of Israel. The Book of Mormon was brand new, and while it was instrumental in helping to launch a new religion, there weren't any real scholarly studies on the book. And in fact, statistics show that the Book of Mormon was not quoted from for a long time, very often, pretty infrequently. It was usually the Old and New Testament. So that indicates maybe there was a lot of study going on in the Book of Mormon. It wasn't until later Latter-day Saints came around and started really putting scholarly studies to it. So in Joseph's time, Joseph and the rest of the saints, they took this new book with what little bit they knew about it and had to fit it into their worldview. When Joseph translated the Book of Mormon, the saints learned that the theories about the ancient old world inhabitants living in the Americas was true. In the language of the early Latter-day Saints, every mound was somehow linked to the Nephites or Lamanites, and all ancient bones unearthed were undoubtedly evidence of the Lamanite and Nephite wars. In 1834, while traveling to Missouri and Zion's camp, Joseph and several other members passed through Pike County, Illinois, which was dotted with Indian burial grounds, bones, and other artifacts. Writing to his wife, Emma, he recounted how his group had wandered over the plains of Nephites and the mounds of the Book of Mormon people, picking up their skulls and their bones as proof of their divine authenticity. Joseph, like all people, recontextualized the bones. In this case, they belonged to Nephites. Similarly, the shape of North and South America with a narrow neck right in the middle that's now modern-day Panama, that was too easy to connect the dots. You almost were forced into it until you took a deeper reading. Land northward, land southward, narrow neck of the land, it's too obvious. The dots are there. Doesn't mean it's a real picture, but that's what our brains do. We find the same thing throughout the different scriptures in the Bible, and Ben Spackman speaking tomorrow, and he'll likely touch on this in his talk, but the Noachian flood that covered the whole earth, its treatment in the Book of Mormon is also a likely consequence of the same limited revelatory process. Many Latter-day Saints have found support for a global flood within the pages of the Nephite record, but a closer examination reveals that such a conclusion is not required. In Ether, for example, we read that, this is from Ether 13:12, after the waters had receded from off the face of this land, it became a choice land above all others. Well, we know that the Jaredites, as interpreted by Moroni, were familiar with Noah's Ark. We read that in verse 6, 7, Ether. So these verses imply a worldwide global flood. It's important to remember, however, that the Book of Mormon peoples didn't experience the flood themselves. Neither Moroni nor Ether would have known from personal experience that the waters receded from the face of the New World.
They believe that is what happened, but that's not the same to claiming they were eyewitnesses to it. It's entirely possible that either Ether, Moroni, or even Joseph Smith included the comment about the waters receding from the land based on the understanding of the ancient New World and according to their interpretation of Noah's flood as recorded in Genesis. If we apply the same framework to other scriptures, we open the doors to greater enlightenment and wisdom as well. I suspect that Ben Spackman will also give us some examples of Genesis and how it ties to the Hebrew world, so I won't go into that. And Ugo Perego's talk tomorrow about evolution and how the creation was probably recontextualized for those that wrote Genesis. The Book of Abraham, both believers and critics typically bring a set of assumptions to the study of the translation of the Joseph Smith papyri. Critics approach the translation already knowing that Joseph Smith couldn't translate Egyptian and unsurprisingly find evidence that favors their expectations. Many believers, on the other hand, approach the study of the Joseph Smith papyri with the assumptions that God divinely revealed an authentic ancient Book of Mormon text to Joseph Smith and unsurprisingly find evidence which supports their assumptions. My project will address the possibility that there is more going on than is adequately addressed by either assumption and posits that the translation, which I believe came from divine revelation, may be a 19th century inspired recontextualization of an ancient recontextualization of an inspired narrative. Say that 10 times real fast. I thought I was going to put that on there so you could follow along, so I'll do it one more time here. A 19th century inspired recontextualization of an ancient recontextualization of an inspired narrative. Yeah, I got a couple of slides out of place. The Joseph Smith translation, if we recognize the triple R infrastructure in Revelation, we can appreciate that the Joseph Smith translation is possibly an inspired 19th century recontextualization of the Bible, not necessarily a translation, a retranslation of missing parts. So God could have given him, Joseph Smith had already received new revelation, and so God could have helped him plug that new information into correcting how it made sense to a modern audience of what the Bible would mean to us today. Early LDS history. Brigham Young was very, very likely recontextualized common Protestant beliefs about African Americans and applied that recontextualization to the prohibition of black members holding the priesthood. Later Mormons recontextualized verses from the Bible, the Book of Mormon, and the Book of Abraham to maintain and defend that prohibition. The Word of Wisdom, temple ceremonies, entire and plural marriage practice were all likely recontextualizations by prophets and members in a synthesis of cultural expectations and assumptions and actual revelation. When Joseph Smith received his first vision, it seems inescapable to me that his vision had to be framed from within a context, a recontextualization of what Joseph Smith might have expected or understood about God and Jesus. Christians are those who typically see, either automatically or with a bit of suggestion, the face of Jesus in burnt toast. If a baby boomer, who for some reason had never had any exposure to Jesus or pictures of Jesus, saw the burnt toast, he might see the face of a 1960s rocker from Woodstock. This is what we expect to see. Catholics are more likely persons to see the figure of Mary in water stains. In a 2007 Fair Mormon Conference address, Blake Osler suggested that we adopt religious inclusivism and recognize that God can share light to people in many different ways and under many different circumstances. Where's Stephen Smith? Who can tell me the very right one? What do you see there? You see any kind of face or image? Who said that? Somebody shouted out. Jabba the Hutt. If you'd never seen Star Wars, you wouldn't see that, right? Okay, it's because, again, there's assumptions that are inside of us that we can see this and make it jump out. So, of course, the same thing you could see Sylvester Stallone in it and so forth. Okay, so here's the quote from Blake Osler. He says, He recognized that God can share light to people in different ways. Now, we may be called into question, he wrote, if someone has a vision, for instance, of the Virgin Mary, because I don't believe that the LDS believe that the Virgin Mary puts in many appearances.
However, I suggest that we look beyond what divides us and look to inclusivism. That is, what is it that they have learned? What does their religious experience teach them? Because God will adapt his message to any culture and any means that he can to increase the light of a person. I think that's great advice, because certainly God, as well as the human brain, can recontextualize spiritual promptings for the Catholic that involve the manner of their language, and for Latter-day Saints, whether it's 19th century or 21st century. Critics like to connect the dots between environmental parallels in the Book of Mormon or Joseph's revelations, thereby creating a pattern which they believe demonstrates a cause and effect relationship. Joseph eclectically selected from the teachings or even names from his environment as he assembled and solidified his new religion. But this is not the only way to connect the dots and to address any parallels. I maintain that because Joseph was a cultural, spiritual, and biological product of his environment, there was no other way for him to receive, record, and recontextualize God's words without involving the manner of his language. There is no other way for humans to share or even understand and internalize information, worldly or otherworldly, without filtering and framing that information according to what their brains allow them to perceive and assume. We have black and white receptors, even when God communicates in 8K color. Revelation will unavoidably and necessarily reflect, to some degree, the receiver's human limitations. The Book of Mormon reflects the recontextualization of not only each author and each redactor, the editors like Moroni and Mormon, but also that of the translator and each reader. Joseph's revelations, as well as his speculations, are also colored by the patina of his environment, because he was human and that's how the mind works. But the tinting of mortal minds doesn't preclude a belief that those divine instructions also reflect divine input. People tend to look like their parents. I'm told that I look like my dad, but that doesn't mean that I also don't look like my mom. I'm a blend of both of them, just as the receiving, recording, and recontextualization of revelation is a blend of both divine instruction and a filtering of the receiver's humanity. The Lord in his wisdom knows that his children are unable to escape from the boundaries of their psychological, cognitive, and cultural enclosure while they remain mortal. He knows that they will get things wrong, describe things inaccurately, point to non-existent evidence while rejecting very real evidence, and will at times make a mess of the historical recitations of the stories that tell of God's encounters with past generations. Knowing all the challenges, God also knows that the only way that we can understand the important and basic principles of discipleship is by having his teachings revealed in the manner of our language, so that the weak things will become strong enough to put us on a course that bring us back home to the Father. And this last verse, and I'll close with this, is from Ether 12:27. If men come unto me, I will show unto them their weakness. I give unto men weakness that they may be humbled, and my grace is sufficient for all men that humble themselves before me. For if they humble themselves before me and have faith in me, then will I make weak things become strong unto them. Thank you.

0: Is Adam on Diamond a possible recontextualization rather than an historical site? Yeah, that's actually one area I'm working on. And I think that there's a lot in the history of Joseph Smith. And like I said, sometimes it's a blend and a fine line of things that are revealed, true things that are revealed, but we still have to put it in a format that we can understand. And so I'll put that as a not fully answered. In my opinion, did Joseph Smith start calling the spectacles because those of his day were calling it so, or because those of his day started calling spectacles Urim and Thummim because Joseph Smith was calling it? So which came first? Well, and I actually had to cut in order of interest of time, that the Urim and Thummim, in Joseph Smith's day, there were many books written by scholars, religious pundits, that talked about it as a means of divine communication, and they were seeing it, of course, from the Bible. So I think, and I think it was, I'm trying to remember now if it was W.W. Phelps, it was from an article in 1833 where we find the first usage of the term Urim and Thummim, and he says it would have been something like the Urim and Thummim. And I think people said, oh yeah, that's good. And so whether he came up with it or not, it's hard to say. I think that it's possible, you know, we never know if Joseph Smith was the first to suggest that, but the reason they called it spectacles is because that's what it's looked like. Or so we've been told. Again, that's an interesting part of my project that I'm working on. We'll come around to that at some point when I'm finished. You seem to wholeheartedly accept the scientific assumptions about human evolution. While I'm interested in Hugo Perego's talk on this topic tomorrow, I would be interested to hear a brief explanation of your belief in evolution in the context of faith. And I won't jump in this because I think Hugo's going to do a wonderful job on this tomorrow. I've changed through the years. My assumptions have changed. When I was younger, I kind of had the creationist view. And as I get older, I think that, like I said at the beginning, truth is truth. That God reveals things through Latter-day Saints, through scientists, maybe through atheists, definitely through Catholics and Buddhists and so forth. Truth is out there. And we have to fight really hard to stick to any kind of view that is not supported by evolution. There's too many forms of convergence of science that point to it, in my opinion. And I think it's completely acceptable and falls in line with the gospel. And that's, again, at least one of the chapters that I'm working on. If everyone, prophets included, see through a glass darkly in what we individually and collectively decide as valid truth, inescapable arbitrary. Yeah, it's a good question. You know, how do we know? And I think that the key is that the Lord knows that we're, and that's why faith comes in. The Lord knows that we're not gonna have that sure knowledge. We're gonna stumble, but it's a matter of where our hearts are. Are our hearts aligned with the principle of the gospel? Are we really trying? Are we recognizing our limitations? And are we trying to understand the will of God? And there's some people that I believe that will stumble. And that initially I said we can never know another person's joy, suffering, pain, and so forth. And I think the same thing's true for those that fall away. We don't know why they fell away. We could guess, but we don't know. We're not in their shoes. We don't have their cognitive limitations, emotional baggage, and so forth. We have our own. We can't get outside of our head. And so we have to trust God that if there were factors in that person's life that just made it overwhelming that they had to fall away, the Lord's loving. He's gonna be able to unravel these things. That's not our job. We can help people along to show here's the other side of the coin. Here's how we can look at different things. But that's I think one of the big reasons we're told not to judge. We can't get inside of their heads. How do we show LDS researchers are as trustworthy as non-LDS researchers? I spend at least a good chapter of that in the book that I'm working on, and quite a bit of it in Shaken Faith Syndrome. Every person on this planet has bias. And that's one of the things I talk about in my previous book, is that the critics often say, well, you can't trust the Latter-day Saint scholars because they're Mormons. Of course, you're going to stick with the story. Well, that's meaningless. Everybody has a perspective. Everybody has a bias. We're all coming from a position, and it might be somewhere in between there, but we can't escape it. Last one, I guess, here. Can we have an enduring testimony of the gospel without accepting the atonement of Jesus Christ? Again, that's a tough one, because I think it comes down to Christ. We have to have a testimony of Christ. But why does somebody not have a testimony of Christ? They and God know We don't. It's not for up to us to decide. We have to look into ourselves. You know, I mean, we're in this all together as a family, as God's children, but we have to work individually. I mean, it's ultimately it comes down between us and God. There's no shirt tails to ride on to get to celestial glory. We have to strengthen ourselves and help to strengthen those around us. But we can only lead horses to water. We can't make them drink. So we put faith in God that he'll sort this all out. He knows what's going on in their hearts and minds. We don't. Thank you. Thanks.
1: If you learn anything when presenting, it's always have backups. So while that's getting started, while I plan to cover 19th century economics, as well as the Kirtland blank this morning in my presentation, I also want to focus on the spiritual crisis that Kirtland experienced in 1837, and the ways that I hope that we can learn from the experience of the Kirtland saints for our current moment of kind of spiritual crisis as a church and the faith crises that we see people kind of going through at this time. Looks like we've got the PowerPoint, great. The crisis within the Mormon community of Kirtland has been inseparably connected to the founding and subsequent failure of the church's Kirtland Bank. However, there is too often a direct causal connection assumed between the bank and the 1837 crisis. The focus of my presentation today is to demonstrate the complexity of this period of history, contextualize both the bank and the crisis, and address several prevailing assumptions about each. Although most Kirtland narratives place the bank amid the financial devastation of 1837, the Kirtland Safety Society Bank was organized in November of 1836. As such, understanding developments in Kirtland in 1836 is key. In 1836, Kirtland was a growing and thriving community, enjoying the same sense of economic success experienced throughout the United States. The Kirtland Temple, which the Latter-day Saints had sacrificed and worked for years to complete, was dedicated at the end of March and accompanied by profound Pentecostal experiences. With the dedication of the temple, Joseph expanded his aim from building a house of the Lord to building up Kirtland as a city and stake of Zion. He encouraged church members to join him in this endeavor and to invest in their community. Despite this enthusiasm, church leaders faced difficult financial realities. Although church members had sacrificed a great deal for the temple, much of the construction costs were borne by the church, namely the temple building committee, resulting in thousands of dollars of debt. Joseph Smith and other church leaders were aware of and concerned by the substantial debts amassed in building the temple. But this was not the crippling debt it has sometimes been made out to be. Church leaders were worried. They were not desperate. Another significant concern facing Joseph Smith and church leaders in the summer of 1836 was the forced removal of the Latter-day Saints living in Clay County. As tensions increased between the growing Latter-day Saint population in Clay County, Missouri, and their neighbors, Missouri church leaders acquiesced to the demands of the Clay County citizens and agreed to leave rather than face the mob violence they had experienced in Jackson County. With concerns about the Missouri Saints, the redemption of Zion, and financing church growth on his mind, Joseph Smith, Hiram Smith, Sidney Rigdon, and Oliver Cowdery left Kirtland for a trip to the eastern United States in late July. While in Salem, Massachusetts, Joseph received a revelation on August 6, 1836, now canonized in the LDS version of the Doctrine and Covenants as D&C Section 111. This revelation offers specific reassurances that Zion would be redeemed and that the church would be able to repay its debt. When Joseph and his companions returned to Kirtland in mid-September, they began making plans for several business ventures. Joseph, in partnership with Sidney Rigdon and possibly Oliver Cowdery, started a store in Chester, Ohio. Joseph also bought a significant amount of land in the Kirtland area, over 400 acres. Some of this land was likely intended for use by newly arrived church members, but a portion also likely served as security for the other significant business venture that Joseph Smith and other Latter-day Saints started in the fall of 1836, a bank. The initial plans for the bank came together in October, And on November 2nd, stockholders approved the bank's constitution and elected Sidney Rigdon and Joseph Smith as the bank's officers. The fact that the society began in 1836 is sometimes overlooked in broad generalizations about Kirtland, but this context is critical to understanding the impetus for the bank. As I mentioned earlier, 1836 was a year of growth and prosperity in Kirtland and the United States more generally. This period of prosperity led thousands of individuals to take financial risks, to speculate in land, cotton, or other markets, and to overextend their credit under the assumption that such prosperity would continue and they would be able to repay what they had borrowed. While we often look back with hindsight and condemn the Kirtland Safety Society Bank as a failure from its creation, the feeling among the saints in 1836 was not impending failure, but that of ambition and an assumption of continuing prosperity. Additionally, a bank made sense for a growing community like Kirtland. Smaller frontier banks established by local members of the community were a common feature in 19th century America. Banks allowed illiquid assets like land, the only real asset the saints had, to be used as collateral for loans, providing money the church and its members needed to buy land, build homes, and aid church members in Missouri. There is the assumption that the bank was created in a desperate attempt to pay the debts of the church. While hoped for revenue from the bank was surely intended to aid the church and pay off church debts, there is a tendency to overemphasize the debts of the Kirtland period, as if this was the only time Joseph Smith or the church was in debt. The money owed for the Kirtland Temple was significant, and Joseph struggled to pay off these debts for the rest of his life. But what we should keep in mind is that neither Joseph Smith nor the church were ever financially stable. Debt was a reality, not only of trying to build communities with little resources, but also the difficult financial circumstances the Latter-day Saints faced in being driven from one community to the next and trying to aid impoverished members and new converts. We should also keep in mind that Joseph's personal finances were so intermeshed with church finances that there is often no clear separation between the two, and no accounting for his personal debts and assets and those of the church. The Kirtland Safety Society Bank, later called a banking company, was a church-run bank that was not exclusive to church members. While most stockholders were members of the church, a small number of residents in the area of northeastern Ohio were also involved in the bank. Although organized in the fall of 1836, the Safety Society did not begin operating an office until early January 1837, after the institution had been restructured and was briefly given the cumbersome name of Kirtland Safety Society Anti-Banking Company. Unable to acquire a charter and official incorporation from the Ohio State Legislature, Joseph Smith, Sidney Rigdon, and other stockholders involved in the bank resolved in January 1837 to continue to function as a bank without legislative approval. This was a common extra-legal workaround used by many societies and unincorporated banks in Ohio, and was rarely regulated or prosecuted against. Unfortunately, the small-scale bank that the Kirtland Safety Society was has no modern parallels and is an oddity of early community banking. There are no records to suggest it was a deposit bank, meaning that the Kirtland Safety Society issued loans and exchanged its notes with the notes of other banks, but did not hold money for any individuals. The funds for the bank came not from deposits, but from stockholders' investments in the bank. The Kirtland Safety Society was an ambitious endeavor and relatively short-lived, closing by August 1837. The reasons it failed are many and complex, but no single factor caused the institution to fail. The lack of a charter and unclear financial backing, coupled with religious prejudice, led many to be skeptical of the bank's credibility and solvency. Externally, the bank endured intense opposition from the press and from anti-Mormons in northeastern Ohio. Internally, only a little over 200 individuals invested in the bank as stockholders, even though the Mormon population in Kirtland was around 1,800 in 1837. The financial structure of the bank itself was also extremely problematic. The initial capital stock, or required funding to operate, for the bank was set impossibly high, at $4 million. This was significantly higher than other frontier community banks, whose capital stock averaged from 100 to 300,000. Most frontier banks relied on Eastern investors to raise sufficient capital, and with the limited resources available in Kirtland and no wealthy investors in sight, such an amount was out of reach for the Kirtland Saints. Related to this structural problem was the financing for the bank. Funding was provided primarily by stockholders who purchased stock by subscription and then were required to pay for their stock in installment payments. Many of those who subscribed for stock did not even pay the first installment payment they owed, and those individuals that did pay the first installment usually did not make any additional payments. When this funding fell short, Joseph supplemented it with short-term loans from other Ohio banks. Later in the course of the bank's operation, funding was also hampered by mismanagement. Although not well documented, Warren Parrish was accused of embezzling and counterfeiting. Ultimately, the bank failed because of the economic upheaval created by the nationwide financial panic, called the Panic of 1837, which resulted in banks across the nation failing, land values falling, and debts being called in. The Panic of 1837 caused an economic decline that would lead to years of economic depression in the United States. This panic and resulting depression were catastrophic and are analogous to the Great Depression of the 20th century. It was this financial panic that devastated the Kirtland economy and not the failure of the bank. While many in Kirtland experienced some financial loss as a result of the bank's failure, the community's economy and individual church members' finances were far more drastically affected by plummeting land values. Although many detractors, then and now, have held Joseph Smith personally responsible for the failure of the Kirtland Safety Society and downturn of the Kirtland economy, these were complex events for which Joseph was not individually responsible. The economic downturn that followed the financial panic in 1837 dramatically affected the Latter-day Saints in Kirtland. Warren Cowdery, who had distanced himself from the church by the end of 1837, reflected in a July 1830 newspaper editorial that it would not have been possible for such a financial calamity not to have affected the Kirtland Saints. Yet, when we discuss Kirtland and the crisis of 1837, we overlook the financial realities of the Kirtland community and omit the fact that their livelihoods, homes, and their ability to feed their families were at stake. Lessons on this topic simplify these 19th century church members' doubts and disaffection as simple apostasy, with no explanation of their concerns or of the gravity of the choices they faced. In addition to this financial devastation, a smallpox epidemic raged in Kirtland through June and July 1837 and claimed the lives of several children. Writing to Elias Smith, his family reported that, quote, "It is a very sickly time here with children, and quite a number of deaths have taken place within a few weeks past. Yesterday, there were two funerals attended at once in the meeting house, both children, and there is quite a number sick now," end quote. Writing in late July 1837, John Smith reported that, quote, "The smallpox has subsided, but the destroyer is yet among us in various forms. I have spent much of my time for a few days past in visiting the sick," end quote. Joseph himself was gravely ill at this time, although his illness was not identified, and he could barely sign the recommendation given to Heber C. Kimball as he set out on the church's first mission to England. Dissenters made the most of Joseph's illness, preaching their frustrations to the church. Mary Fielding, also writing in June 1837, of a Sunday worship service where several disaffected members spoke, including Apostle Parley P. Pratt, noted that, quote, "The large congregation of saints and sinners had listened with great attention, some pleased, but many greatly displeased," end quote. Although the bank did not on its own bring financial ruin, it does appear to have acted as a catalyst for doubts and disaffection from the church and from Joseph Smith. Apostles Parley P. Pratt and John F. Boynton directed their anger and sense of betrayal specifically at the bank. Pratt faced the threat of losing his land and home because of economic difficulties and lashed out at Joseph Smith in a May 1837 letter accusing him of speculation and lying. Boynton argued that he had lost his testimony of Joseph Smith as a prophet because the bank which he believed had been founded by revelation had failed. The fault here is less the bank and more doubts about Joseph Smith's prophecy and leadership of the church. Many of the members who became dissenters in the summer of 1837 felt that they had been misled or even betrayed. Joseph Smith had promised them financial success if they would invest their resources and help build the city of Kirtland. In April 1837, he had described Kirtland as a grand and expansive city that would be a center of commerce, where, quote, the kings of the earth would come to behold the glory thereof, end quote. However, as a result of the Panic of 1837, the Saints were left with failed businesses, unsellable land, and an inability to provide for their families. The core of the dissenters' betrayal was not solely the bank, but a man that they believed to be a prophet had not warned them of impending financial danger, and that the church's banking company had brought financial loss, not success. This was a financial failure, but it was also a failed prophecy of prosperity. And for some, this called to mind earlier failures and frustrations, such as those experienced by the Camp of Israel, or Zion's Camp, in 1834. Another part of this perceived failure was Joseph Smith's failure as a temporal leader, as well as a prophet. Some dissenters felt he had overreached by directing the saints in temporal matters. Joseph Coe opposed the prophet's involvement in and control over temporal matters, arguing that it went beyond the purview of his spiritual leadership, and there were others who were better qualified to direct such matters. Oliver Cowdery argued that Joseph should not be able to dictate what he did with the land he owned. Warren Cowdery, Oliver's brother, called Smith a tyrant. Many dissenters seemed to chafe under the idea of Joseph Smith leading in both spiritual and temporal matters, as well as the degree of control he exercised over the church and its members. Still others reacted out of wounded pride, feeling that they were not given the positions in church leadership they deserved. Facing financial devastation and individual doubts, for many saints, the prophet had not lived up to their expectations, expectations which seemed to have required perfection and possibly omniscience of a prophet of God. With the reality of Joseph Smith's imperfection and the possibility that not every church venture would succeed, several stumbled in their faith. Some, like Boynton, said that they had lost their faith entirely. A few, like Warren Parrish, became fierce opponents, actively working to discredit and malign Joseph Smith. Others were able to reconcile the apparent imperfections and chose to continue to follow Joseph Smith. And on this spectrum of reactions, many church members probably fell in the space in between complete acceptance or rejection. How far the dissent existed beyond the few individuals named in contemporary records is difficult to capture. Heber C. Kimball, who had left Kirtland on a mission to England in July of 1837, would hyperbolically suggest that Joseph Smith at this time did not have a single supporter in all of Kirtland. Similarly, in an 1837 letter to her husband, Phoebe Woodruff warned that she had been told that thousands shared the sentiments of the dissenters. Writing in January 1838, Vallette Kimball felt that some who had been persuaded to join the excommunicated dissenters would have a change of heart and soon return to the Latter-day Saints, and she expressed her own and others' loyalty to the prophet. It is clear that the doubts and dissatisfaction expressed by the apostles and other church leaders were also experienced by church members more broadly, but the extent of these feelings among the Kirtland Saints is impossible to accurately measure with our current records. However, the sense of betrayal cut multiple ways. While the dissenters had legitimate reasons for feeling betrayed, so too did Joseph Smith. He had worked to build a place of safety and strength for the saints, and he was met with disunity, financial failure, and close friends denouncing him as a false prophet. Joseph took four lengthy trips in 1837, in February, April, August, and October, and with each trip, dissent escalated during his absence. Dissension, division, and disunity were a constant reality for the Kirtland community throughout 1837 and into 1838. There were moments when opposition peaked and others when it seemed to quell for a time, but it never entirely dissipated. This tension took a heavy emotional toll on Joseph Smith and the entire church. The religious community that had been united in completing and dedicating a temple in March of 1836 was deeply divided by January 1838. At its core, the Kirtland crisis of 1837 was what we might term today a faith crisis. Decades later, in Utah, Joseph Young, in reflecting on the bank, would call it a stumbling block for the saints, a point at which they had to decide if they believed that Joseph Smith was indeed a prophet, and whether they could follow a prophet who would not always succeed, who would make mistakes, and who might require financial loss, failure, and suffering in order to achieve the requirements of God. In our current climate of uncertainty, as many members and former members struggle with their own personal crises of faith, There is much we can learn from the way the Kirtland Saints reacted to the doubt and division in their community. Several reacted with compassion and understanding

0: Several reacted with compassion and understanding, recognizing the frustration and hurt experienced by those doubting or opposing Joseph Smith. In a January 1838 letter, Vallette Kimball conveyed her distress about the excommunicated dissenters. Quote, "Now after all that I have said about this dissenting party, there is some of them that I love and have great feeling and pity for them. I know they have been tried to the very quick, and what grieves me the most of all is that many things which they tell, I have no doubt, but what are too true. Still, I do not think they are justifiable in the course they have taken." In her correspondence, Mary Fielding emphasized her desire for unity and peace, a restoration of their divided community. Each of these women recognized the emotional toll this division had on the community, writing about their own anxiety and the concerns of leaders, trying to encourage the saints to be more humble. In one letter, Mary related a sermon by Hiram Smith, where he exhorted the saints to be more Christ-like, and quote, "asked us if we did not then feel as humble as little children. He assured us that he for one did, and observed, I think my heart is soft, and I now feel as a little child," end quote. She recounts that at this point, quote, "he was then affected to tears and could not proceed, but had to sit down for a short time to give vent to his emotions, after which he again arose and begged the congregation to excuse his weakness. And before he concluded, he seemed to be filled with the spirit and power of God," end quote. Although Joseph would later reflect bitterly on the actions of the 1837 dissenters, in the summer of 1837, he appears to have been patient, not reactionary, toward those who opposed him. The most outspoken dissenters came forward in late May and early June, but it was not until September that a church conference was called and dissenters were removed from their positions in church leadership. While this delay may have been partially the result of Joseph's own illness in June and July and a summer trip to Canada in August 1837, it also gave the dissenters time to consider their position, to meet with him and express their concerns. Even in September, no dissenting individuals were excommunicated. With the mediation of Thomas B. Marsh, most of the dissenting apostles had compromised and agreed to once again follow Joseph Smith. At this news, Vallette Kimball rejoiced and wrote that she thought in that moment she could, quote, "realize some of the feelings of the prodigal when his rebellious son returned home," end quote. Part of this reconciliation appears to have been Joseph himself recognizing his own shortcomings. A recently discovered letter written by Eliza Ann Carter in 1837 suggests that just like the dissenting apostles were required to give public confessions before the saints, Joseph Smith and Sidney Rigdon also publicly confessed that they had erred in this difficult time. Of course, for many of the dissenters, their reconciliation turned out to be temporary, and by December, the dissenters' intensity and persistence resulted in the Kirtland High Council excommunicating 28 of the leaders. Just as the dissenters had been unable to let go of their grievances, so too the reactions of those who stayed in the church were imperfect. John Smith noted in January 1838 that the church was better off for having removed the dissenters, writing that the church had, quote, "taken a mighty pruning, and we think she will rise in the greatness of her strength," end quote. Unfortunately, tensions escalated to threats of violence. Hepzibah Richards wrote her brother Willard Richards that their cousin Brigham Young had been forced to leave Kirtland because the dissenters were threatening his life, and that the lives of the first presidency were threatened by the dissenters as well. The evening of January 15th, 1838, the church's recently auctioned printing office was destroyed by arson. Deep fissures existed between excommunicated dissenters and the Latter-day Saints, and Kirtland continued to be a divided community for years after the majority of Latter-day Saints had relocated first to Missouri and later to Nauvoo in Iowa. The Kirtland crisis of 1837 was complex and emotional. Too often this period is simplified, written off as a moment of confusion and depicted by darkness. One of the films at the LDS Kirtland Visitor Center summarizes the entirety of this time of temporal and spiritual crisis with a phrase along the lines of, "and then things got hard." Times were indeed hard. The Kirtland economy was devastated. The Mormon community was in turmoil. But this complexity adds depth and gravity to a misunderstood time period. Although establishing a bank may seem like an odd or reckless choice to us, it made sense for the period and for the Kirtland community. The situation that led to the bank's failure was complicated. Joseph Smith was neither solely to blame nor entirely innocent in its demise. The economic conditions in 1837 made it impossible for the bank to continue, but there were inherent problems and significant opposition from its founding. The same climate of economic disaster led some Latter-day Saints to reassess their expectations of Joseph Smith as a prophet and question his leadership and temporal decisions. While many were concerned with finances, the reasons for their opposition to Smith were distinct and personal, and for some represented long-standing concerns. Some dissenters, like Parley and Orson Pratt, relented and were willing to once again follow Joseph. Others distanced themselves from the church, either voluntarily or through excommunication. But despite their momentary anger and bitterness, several former members maintained or later revived friendships with Latter-day Saints. These relationships would lead them to reconnect with the church in Nauvoo, not out of a desire to rejoin the faith, but out of friendship that transcended religious differences and past disagreements. Thank you. I also want to add that I'm told that the Church Historians Press, which publishes our Joseph Smith Papers documents, has a booth in the back, and that they are currently running a drawing where you can get a free copy of Documents Volume 5, which is the volume that this research was an outgrowth of and focuses on the Kirtland Temple dedication and Kirtland Bank.
1: There's some questions. I think there's a couple more out there. If there's a couple more questions, just raise your hand and I'll come pick them up.
0: All right, this first question is, who accepted the Society's notes and for what kind of payments? The notes weren't circulated as tender the way we use cash today, correct? So the way that the notes circulated, they were either put into circulation through loans that were received or through exchanging notes or hard specie coin that you would then give to the bank in exchange for the notes. And these did circulate as a form of currency because at this time the United States government didn't have a federal currency, at least a printed currency. And so they are circulating within the community as a form of currency, but they aren't widely accepted. We know that a few merchants are trading in them, but there's an account by Carolyn Crosby where she says that her husband is trying to help build a home for Joseph Smith, and he's paid in these notes, and they can't find anyone who will accept them or will give them food in exchange for the notes. They also depreciate quite quickly, and by the summer months are worth like 20 cents on a dollar. So they're worth very, very little over the course of the Society's existence. Were there more? This one is a good question. What do you make of the charge that Joseph filled money boxes with sand, iron, stone, and other combustibles? This is a common trope against wildcat banks. There is no proof that Joseph ever did this. In fact, we're not even sure whether they would have had the room that's often in these accounts, a basement room that would have barrels full of this so-called fake species with just a littering of coins on top. There's no proof of that happening for the Kirtland Bank, and this is also a story that's used against several other banks that have questioned credibility. So it's a common story, it's a common trope, and there's no clear tie that this happened in Kirtland. This is a good question about land prices. So essentially in 1836, there is dramatic inflation in land values, and essentially you see a bubble being created in the economy. And this bubble essentially bursts with the Panic of 1837. And so land that had been at an inflated value of thousands of dollars now would barely sell. And we have several accounts by saints in the 1837-38 period where they're talking about how they can't even sell their land in their hopes to travel to Missouri. There's quite a lot of saints who are willing to barter. John Smith, writing to George Albert Smith, says, "If you can find someone who will take our land for wagons and livestock, we'll do it." So there's a real desperation when it comes to land. There is a great question asking about whether women were involved in the descent. And unfortunately, we have less records by and about women in this period, so it's hard to say for sure. But Phoebe Woodruff, who is learning about the Kirtland descent second, maybe even third hand, she's in Maine while Wilford Woodruff is on a mission to the Fox Islands. She's staying with family in Maine, and she's getting information from Kirtland. And in this letter, and only this letter, she claims that the wives of the dissenters were also excommunicated and dissenters themselves. So Martin Harris, well, actually Martin Harris is a bad example because he'd removed from his wife. So Joseph Coe and wife, Warren Parrish and wife. And so she's kind of lumping these couples together as dissenters. And it's impossible for us to tell if they're kind of guilty by association or whether they too kind of genuinely felt these concerns that their husbands felt. But great question. This is a great question about whether the failure of the bank contributed to Joseph's bankruptcy filing. It did not, actually. Ohio did not require that Joseph, as an officer of the bank, redeem notes after the bank had failed, even though many individuals would kind of demand this of the saints when the Kirtland camp is moving as a group from Kirtland to Missouri. They pass through several communities where people kind of angrily attack the church and demand that their Kirtland Safety Society notes are redeemed for specie. But this was not a legal requirement in the state of Ohio. What did dramatically affect Joseph's bankruptcy filings, actually, are the debts of the Kirtland Temple. These debts were turned in large part to mercantile debts that the Temple Building Committee, which had formed a mercantile association called Cahoon Carter & Co., were involved in. And these debts appear on Joseph's bankruptcy filings. So we can tell that even by 42, there was little progress on kind of alleviating these debts.

0: Here's another question that asks what similarities we might find between the current faith crisis in the church and the Kirtland experience. And I think we can find kind of similar questions being asked. Sorry. We can find similar questions being asked in terms of following counsel that one might not agree with and or having disagreements with church leaders. But theirs was fundamentally kind of financially and economically driven. I think that our current faith crisis, at least in part, is very kind of social and culturally driven. So the kind of motivations behind them are slightly different. But ultimately, these Kirtland saints are asking themselves what their expectations of prophets and prophecy are, what their requirements for following a prophet will be. And I think we face kind of similar questions today as we get prophetic counsel and other counsel that we may or may not find ourselves in 100% agreement with. And like that, the Kirtland saints also had issues that they didn't entirely agree with Joseph Smith on. And I think that's when we'll conclude. Thank you.
1: Okay, Dr. Lynn Hilton Wilson lives in Palo Alto, California with her husband, Dow Wilson. She's mother of seven children. This is my favorite part, all with red hair. During her undergraduate years at BYU in 82, she studied nursing and cello, and she received an MA in religious studies from Cardinal Stritch University, and there's a lot more there. You can check it on the website. With that, I'll turn the time over immediately to Lynn Wilson.
2: I almost want to tell the people in the middle, just move over to the side so you can see the, because I was sitting here in the front and it's hard to see him on the side. But I feel like a year ago, I guess it was 3 years ago, when I was speaking at FAIR, I felt really strongly about the opportunity to, I've got to put my clicker, to take off my hat. Because I was on chemo and I was bald and it was so hot up here that I took off my hat and I got chemo curl back, you know. But the main question that I received when I talked about Christ's emancipation of women was, well then, what happened to the epistles? You know, what happened to Peter and Paul?

Because Christ planted the seeds of mutuality in marriage and of empowering women and children and the underling, I feel that not every seed was found on good soil, but I will argue that when it comes to Peter and Paul, this is a hot topic. And I claim, my thesis is, that even though we see a radical difference between the culture of the Greco-Roman world and Peter and Christianity, the majority of the New Testament, including the epistles of Peter and Paul, follow Christ's teachings. And I feel really strongly about this. But to start out with, in case you forget all the little details, when you come across a topic perhaps that I don't address, whether it's in church history or in biblical studies, go through these questions and ask yourself, did the author really mean this? Was this a specific problem? Is this message consistent with Scripture? What do other translations say? Did Joseph change this in his translation? What was the question that brought out the answer? And is this in harmony with restored gospel? So just in case you ever come across a questionable text in your future reading, make sure that as a good scholar, you don't throw the baby out with the bathwater and you look a little bit deeper. But the apostolic church, I am convinced, is really given a bad rub on this. First of all, who wrote the Gospels? The apostolic church. I mean, it's Matthew, Mark, Luke, and John, or whoever their groups of schooling are. You know, that's a very debated talk. But the bottom line is, everything in the Gospels came out of the apostolic church. The whole reason why we know the women in the Gospels, Mary Magdalene, Salome, Joanna, is because people from the apostolic church knew their names and wanted their story told. It's the apostolic church that has Luke writing next to every single male story, a female story, which, by the way, is more than we get in the church history lecture we just heard about. In fact, there are so many women mentioned in the New Testament, 180 references to women, which is even more than daughters of Zion, daughters of my kingdom, I noticed as I was listening. But of these 45 named women, we get over 30 of them are positive female disciples. This is fabulous, that are named, but we have many, many more that are unnamed. And half of those that are named are included in the epistles, not in the Gospels. But I stand to say, who wrote the stories of Jesus? And who decided to include the Syrophoenician who says the dogs eat the crumbs? And who decided to include the woman touching the goat? And who decided to include the longest conversation that Jesus made is at the woman at the well? Who decided to include those? It's the apostolic church. So before we throw rocks at Peter and Paul, let's go back and look at B.H. Roberts' listing of the women. I mean, let's just give Peter and Paul a break. You know, they come from on the other side of the Hindu spectrum of how they feel about women coming from the Greco-Roman world. So I'm really glad I got to follow instead of precede the last lecture. That was just perfect. In addition to having their names mentioned in the epistles, we also have these wonderful titles that I think Paul included that we need to review. Mother, co-worker, witness, disciple, servant, church worker, sister, deaconess, wife, yoke fellow, and one prominent among the apostles. You know, these are names of people who have leadership positions, who are great women of faith, and yet we often remember the three or four statements and throw mud on their faces as if they were misogynists. And perhaps there are some statements that we need to address. But as a general rule, I feel that the New Testament, and specifically the Apostolic Church, shows women in the light of great faith, of doing great works, and more than the men, following the examples of Christ as being the servant of all. I feel the women
stories of the women in the New Testament show them following

in the example of Christ, who says repeatedly, over and over, I have not come to be served, but to serve. The greatest will be the least. I am the servant among you. And we see the women following that role. So let's start with the epistles. And I liked starting with the Gospel of, or the Book of Acts, written by Luke, because he does such a great job of telling us about some of these house churches. There's no buildings, just like upstate New York, Burned Over District, and Kirtland, and Missouri, and Nauvoo. There's no ward buildings. We're meeting in people's homes. And these house churches are being run by women. And we have the names of the women, at least four, that are mentioned in the epistles and Acts. Mary, the mother of John Mark. So this is the woman who's in Jerusalem. Do you remember after Christ has been crucified, and the apostles and the people are all gathered in her home, when the women come with the news that that the tomb is empty and that angels have told them that he's been resurrected? They're staying at John Mark's mother's home. And then John Mark is the scribe of Peter, who then writes Peter's gospel, which is called the Book of Mark, or the Gospel of Mark, because he's the scribe. But that's John Mark. That's the man that we're talking about. It's his mama, who was wealthy and in Jerusalem. And then we have Lydia, the seller of purple, Chloe. Now, Chloe's an interesting one. I really find this fascinating, because the whole book of 1 Corinthians is a big, long spanking. And, you know, everything he addresses is a spanking. You know, he's just telling him, you're doing this wrong, you're doing this wrong, you're doing this wrong. And then the second epistle is, oh, I'm so proud of you. Thank you, thank you, thank you. You know, he has. But this first epistle is hard. And what does he do? He says, okay, I've gotten all this information from Chloe. And she told me how bad you are. And I'm gonna address every single point that she addresses here. So not only is she put on the spot, but she is put as a position of, I trust her judgment, I trust her observations, and I am going to hold her up so that you can respect my sources as well. I think that's pretty difficult position to be in, but I still admire her because he speaks so highly of her repeatedly in his letter of 1 Corinthians. And then the last one is Priscilla and Aquila, our husband and wife tent makers, the ones that Paul is also a tent maker and gets to live with them when he's on his second mission in Corinth for 18 months as he makes tents there. We get so many other great stories in the apostolic church of these women of faith. I'm sure you remember some of their names if you don't remember their stories. Tabitha, Eunice, and Lois, and of course Phoebe and Junia. But in addition to these beautiful named women, the 111 unnamed women have major roles in the church. And so just because the schools that are compiling or editing the Gospels to the time we know were unfamiliar with some of these people, their stories stand out as bright, shining women of faith and commitment, and I really admire them. Some of them in particular that we may not know well from the epistles of Paul include these wonderful women of Philippi who labored with Paul. These are not women who are just on the sidelines serving the meals, but they are missionaries and they are working with him and they are making decisions. And we see this wonderful role of his wife as he calls her the yoke fellow in this epistle. And Galatians also refers to his wife in very positive terms. And then the later epistles, we know that he refers to being a widower or a single man at that time when he's serving his mission, when we read about this in Timothy. But another one that I just love is Philip's four daughters. They're virgins who did prophesy. And remember, in the book of Revelation, John the Beloved defines prophecy as one who has a testimony and can testify with a surety of Jesus Christ. And Joseph Smith chose to use that definition as well when he defended himself in Springville, Illinois, at a court of law when they said, "Are you a prophet?" And he said, "I am a prophet as according to the book of Revelation, as John the Beloved described it." We also get this beautiful description
Now about the gifts of the Spirit, brothers and sisters, earnestly seek these gifts. And a lot of the times, part of the challenge in the New Testament, of course, is we were raised in a generation and in a century and in a millennium where man was mankind. And now we have to be a little more careful and say humanity. But so much of the King James Version, when it says he or man, if you look at the Greek, it's actually multiple genders. You know, it's plural. And this is one of those situations in the gifts of the Spirit where the Lord, where Paul is encouraging his saints of any age and any gender and any class. And he repeatedly delineates, you know, I don't care, black, white, male, female, free, slave, you know, all are alike unto God. And Paul, I think, does a good job of that. Okay, now I've defended him enough. You want to get to the meat. So here it is. There are some challenging verses. In fact, there's three major problems. And I think the three major problems stem over our definition of three major words. But I'm going to give you examples from this spouse subjugation, this dress and hair thing, which just made me smile the whole way through the discussion of the sorry, and then the issue of silence in church. But I really feel it's a these three words that are used regularly can be summed down into three or four examples. So even though I'm only giving you four examples, there's probably eight tricky, maybe seven tricky issues in Paul. There are, and Peter, there are dozens of positive examples. But of course, you only remember the sore thumb. Four times in the epistles, we get this family code of conduct. Three in Peter, in Paul, and one in Peter. And by Paul, I'm referring to the traditional Pauline epistles, not to the ones that scholars now debate. You know, the pastorals, Timothy, Titus, they don't think were written by Paul. But I'm just using the traditional verbiage to say these words are used and this family code of conduct is there. And this is where, if you're a young mom, you got to start teaching your kids the first scripture all my kids had to memorize, Ephesians 6, chapter 1. Children, obey your parents in the Lord, for this is right. And this is where that's listed. And they have sections where masters are to report to their, and how slaves are to act, and how husbands are act, and wives are acting. But I want to focus in just on the part about the marriages in this code of conduct. And I'm going to focus on Peter's, even though Paul uses very similar wording and similar ideas. I think if we can just understand one of them, you can make the connection to the others. So I will focus on Peter's understanding here. So remember, there's no chapters, there's no verses, it's just a long letter. And the sentence before the section on marriage in Peter, he gives this beautiful example from Christ. And he says, Christ left an example that you should follow in his steps. He committed no sin, no deceit was found in his mouth. And when they hurled their insults at him, he did not retaliate. When he suffered, he made no threats. Instead, he entrusted himself to him who judges justly. Now you have returned to the shepherd and overseer of your souls. Then the very next word is in like manner. And he goes on, or depending on the translation, I'm sorry, obviously I wasn't quoting King James, likewise in King James. And then he addresses the need for the wives to work together and cooperate in their family relationships. And the real problem here, as you can read in some of these different translations, is that we are having a lot of people converting to Christianity, but their spouse has not. And since this is a general letter from Peter, it could be anywhere from Israel all the way to, you know, the church is going from India to, there's certain examples of Christianity that expanded far beyond Rome to the West by the time of the apostolic church ended. So he's saying, you know, if you have one spouse who's believing and the other spouse isn't, you guys still have to cooperate. You got to work something out. But we have in this section this word that is a little bit offensive to an American audience. Or perhaps to some Americans in an audience, or perhaps some Westerners in an audience. I think we've sort of swung the pendulum so far on individual rights that we forget that
sometimes submitting and cooperating and mutuality and mediating are good things. But because this is a little bit tricky, I want to specifically address this word. And we find that Peter uses it 6 times in this one letter. And I'm going to read a couple of them because they're fabulous. Submit yourselves to every ordinance. Likewise, ye young, submit yourselves unto the elder. Yea, all ye be subject to one another, and be clothed with humility. For God resisteth the proud, and giveth grace to the humble. If we continue looking beyond into the other epistles, Paul uses this Greek word over 40 times in the New Testament. So this is a very well-known word that King James often translates as submission, subjugation, whatever. So it goes back to this old military word, which meant to arrange in a fashion under a commander or a leader. And the word was so common in the military that it began to have a non-military meaning. And in the non-military meeting, it was a voluntary attitude of giving in, cooperating, assuming responsibility, and carrying a burden. So if we take these two definitions, both the military and the other, we get a different translation of this. This requirement was absolutely radical to give in, to cooperate, to work together. And Paul uses it both for the men and the women. This is completely unknown. This is written by a good Latter-day Saint, a non-Latter-day Saint, excellent biblical scholar on the topic. And he said, we just don't appreciate how radical this idea is. But the Christian husbands are supposed to love and submit to their wives rather than control them was absolutely ridiculous in the Greco-Roman world. And if you take the same word and you put it in the code of family behind Paul's work, it says, the wife stands behind her husband in all things when her husband stands behind Christ, if we're using the military definition. And if we put it in the non-military definition, a wife cooperates and assumes responsibility with her husband to carry their burden with Christ. Very different meaning, I think, to an American 21st century woman. I don't feel that Paul or Peter were trying to say anything misogynist in saying, you guys, let's submit to each other. I think they're saying, let's cooperate. Let's share this load and let's work together. I think it's very consistent with what we hear from our Latter-day Saint leaders. A husband and a wife's stewardships, equally sacred and important, do not involve any false ideas about dominion or subordination. And you guys, look at that year. That's 2006. That's before he marries Aunt Wendy. So you just think of what he feels about that topic now. Woo! Elder Packer. In the church, there is a distinct line of authority. In the home, it is a partnership with husband and wife equally yoked together, sharing in decisions, always working together. Elder Perry, in marriage, there is not a president and vice president. The couple work together on equal footing. And these are duplicated by hundreds of more that you can find if you just open up your gospel app. But returning back to the Epistle of Peter, another King James word that's a little bit tricky here is conversation. It really means your way of life or your behavior. And so he's saying the non-believing spouse, whether it be husband or wife, once they see your way of life, you're living the gospel fully, they're going to respect you more. So if you just come into a cooperation, you'll find a little more harmony. He then gives for 2 verses the example of Abraham and Sarah. And he says, you are Sarah's daughters if you do what's right without giving way to fear. Now, this to me is extremely important because the average Greco-Roman had 5 divorces. The average Greco-Roman woman and man had 4 to 5 divorces each. In the Judaic world, it was less only because the women lived in total fear. Your husband could divorce you for burning your toast. The husband could divorce you for leaving a mess. If your voice is heard in the next room, your husband can divorce you and you don't get the bride price.
I mean, the list is over 150 pages long in the Mishnah of how he can divorce you. And it has to be three words: I divorce you, I divorce you, I divorce you, in the front of a witness, and it's done. And if he writes it on the hand of a slave, you get the slave. So, ladies, there's some good out of it, you know. And if he writes it on the horn of a cow, you get the cow. So there was some good that came out of it. But the crazy thing is here, the epistles are repeatedly saying, we do not want the women living in fear. And go back to the Gospels. So many times Christ says to the woman who's touching him after 12 years of bleeding, and she's so scared because he's calling her out in public. He says, go in. Do you remember? Go in peace. And so many of the other times he says, it's your faith that saved you. And it's your, and I want you to not fear. And this, and the apostles do the same thing. Here's other translations. Fear no intimidation. Let nothing terrify you. Or don't worry about this. Don't let your anxiety get a hold of you here, women. And then Peter ends with this marvelous promise, as well as the statement that a woman's body is less strong than a man's, generally speaking. But he's not talking about the physiology. He doesn't care that, you know, he's just saying a weaker vessel, but he's not talking about physiology. What he wants to emphasize is, husbands, dwell with your spouse according to the gospel knowledge. This knowledge that you have, I want you to honor the wife, because you will be heirs together in the grace of life. And we have multiple verses in the New Testament that refer to celestial marriages, that the Holy Spirit of promise has sealed you together eternally, that you will be heirs together. And I feel like this is extremely critical in understanding our ideas on Peter and Paul and women, is that they have this doctrine. And then Peter ends with a warning. And he says, if you are not communicating well with your wife, you are not going to be able to communicate well with God. Your prayers are going to be hindered. And you guys, this is almost word for word against one of the rabbis from this era who used to say, talk not much with womankind. He said this of his own wife, let alone another man's wife. And another one says, he who speaks to women is taking his time away from studying the law, hence he will inherit Gehenna, which is hell. They feel very strongly that that speaking to women and spending time with women in the Judaic culture of the Pharisaic school of thought, which is the ones who won, so that's all the records we have, because they won after the end of the destruction of Jerusalem in 70 AD, their doctrines say it's better not to communicate with women. And we had the exact opposite in Peter. He's saying, if you're not talking to your wife and you're not working things out, God's not going to hear you. You've got to have harmony in the home and in unity in the couple. This is extremely radical doctrine. Finally, all of you, be like-minded, be sympathetic, love one another, be compassionate and humble. Do not repay evil in evil or insult with insult. On the contrary, repay evil with blessings, because to this you were called, so that you may inherit a blessing. I hope that I have emphasized that the message of Peter repeatedly, even if we do find a couple of words that stick out like sore thumbs, is very harmonious. We are no longer living the Mosaic law of an eye for an eye. Instead, we want to return good for evil and kindness for cruelty and forgiveness for pain. That is how I feel about the misogynist statements in Peter, that he really did try to follow the Savior. He's immortal. He's the one who falls into the water. He can't walk on it for very long without the Lord's hand. But like all of us, let's not throw stones. Now, of course, we come to the harder ones, and I may not be so able to convince you on this one or on these, but I love Paul. I tried to name three boys Paul, and my husband wouldn't let me because there's six Pauls already in his family. But let's first of all remember that the epistles are one-sided. We do not know the whole story. You know, we know that the letter to the Corinthians is one much, much later, because he refers in this first this letter that we have to other letters that I have already been writing you on the subject. So let's just remember there's ongoing problems. And the reason why there's ongoing problems is because Corinth is a double port city.
When the Greeks cut through that 4-kilometer space of solid rock in order to make a canal so that the boats wouldn't have to go around the treacherous sailing waters in the winter, that they could just cut through, it became a double port city. And like most port cities, it became doubly promiscuous. And the word Corinthianized means to live a desolate light. If you are a Corinthian man, you're a whoremonger. If you're a Corinthian girl, you're a prostitute. If you Corinthianized, you have sex illegitimately. And in the capital, in the center of Corinth, is this beautiful temple to Zeus. Venus. They employed 1,000 women prostitutes to act as priestesses to the goddess there. So promiscuity is a real problem here. And all of Paul's letters on marriage are trying to combat this culture. And, you know, he was there for 18 months during his second mission. He knows these people well. He addresses them by name. And he talks about two things that are a little bit difficult in this letter for us. One is the dress of the women, and the other is the silence in the churches. So I want to address those in this context. A man at this time, okay, we have an artist in the room, and I hope the rest of you artists will understand this. Men at that time went out bareheaded. Whoever does the temple movies can tell them this too. Men went out bareheaded while the woman went out with her head covering. And it wasn't just her head. It's the whole body. It's head to toe. And we have lots and lots of examples hundreds of examples to explain that women went out that way. In the Pharisaic Jewish tradition, the women wore these headbands. This is a bad picture, but I couldn't find one. I should have given it to one of my kids to shop. What do they do? Photoshop in all the things on their face. But they covered their whole countenance. You know, they could not be identified. Their children could only identify them by their hands. But in the Greco-Roman world, which is the majority of the Christians in Corinth, it's a fashion. And you look at the coins and you see these emperor's wives with these lovely things for strolling down their across their heads and down, and it's a fashion statement. You see it on carved tombs, and it's nothing of a demeaning or subjugation. It's a beautiful thing that they would wear. If you look at the other neighboring traditions, if you look at the Assyrian Empire, the Middle Assyrian Empire, it was a sign, it was a status symbol, actually, because the women who had it were the real wives. And if you were a concubine or a mistress, you didn't get to wear the veil. The veil set you apart as the Brahmin, as it were. You know, so it gave you status and culture there. It was also used in religious cults. This is one, a cult, interesting, that came up from Egypt, so it was illegal. There's only 10 religions that were allowed in the Greco-Roman world in the late Second Temple period of the New Testament. And of those 10, one of them was Judaism. But Isis was not. Isis came up from Egypt, and it was a cult where the women acted as a priestess, and they covered their heads when they came to the altar. And it was called Isis, and unfortunately. Yeah. But some of our favorite words are changed nowadays, so, you know. But it meant something very different to all these Christian converts. So the idea that Paul wants to address veils and women veiling during prayer, especially during prayers that have to do with special ordinances where they're also prophesying or testifying of Christ, was very difficult, because it's the veil has a different meaning with all these different cultures. And so Paul does not talk about subjugation. He is not talking about fashion. He is talking about a Christian veil. And instead of using the reiterating the fashion or the restriction, he chooses to talk about the theology. And he wants to say that a Christian veil will empower the women. He starts out in chapter 11, verse 2, to give you a little context, by saying, "Keep the ordinances that I have delivered unto you, because I received them of the Lord, which also I delivered to you."
Now, this word is not translated as ordinances in any other modern English translation. And the reason why not is because it is a very broad definition. It means teachings, it means doctrines, it means something to hand over. So I wanted to look specifically at how Paul used this word. I can go to my Greek lexicon and I can read a whole string of words as to what this means. But how does Paul use this word? And in the book of Corinthians, he uses it specifically for those things that he received from Christ that he hands over. And he repeatedly talks about things that are ordinances in the light of baptism and sacrament and then this prayer circle that he doesn't refer to by the name of prayer circle. He just refers to it as this sacred time where women are joining with the men and they veil their faces and they pray together and they prophesy. Joseph Smith did teach that Paul knew all the ordinances and blessings that were in the church. This is from one of his Nauvoo sermons. Every time Paul uses this next phrase in the epistle to the Corinthians, when he says, "But I would have you know," it's just like when you tell your children, "You did a nice job cleaning your bedroom, but," you know, so this is the same thing, you know, "Thank you for keeping the ordinances, but," you know, you know something is a problem here. And every time he uses it, he gives them another spanking. And he refers to this word kafal. And before I go into the text, I want to give you the Greek definition so that you don't fall into the trap and we can go a little bit faster by keeping your mind on top of this. Kafal is used regularly in Paul, and he uses it for your head or your source. Interestingly, in English, we have the headwaters of the Nile and the head where your cerebellum is intact. And you do the same thing in Greek and in Hebrew, and they're both the origin and the source, as well as this physical thing up here. And Paul uses a different word when he wants to talk about a chief or a ruler. In verse 3, Paul says that there's this order, and that God is the head of Christ, which is the head of man, which is the head of woman. And it is often understood by this that they are the ruler or the chief of. But I would like to suggest that that is not how Paul is using the word, that the context of this section, and by the context of his letter, there's enough evidence to say Paul is saying he's taking us back to Eden. He gives four or five examples from Eden as he's talking about this ordinance of covering your heads. For some reason, he wants to get them back to the Garden of Eden as he tells this story. And the first thing he says is, "Every man praying and prophesying with his head covered dishonoreth his head." So if you use this literally, he's dishonoring his head, who is God. Because God says in Genesis that he's going to create man and woman after his image, after the image of God created he them, male and female, as you know. So if the man is covering his face, he is dishonoring he who he is created after, which is our Savior or Jehovah. But then Paul goes on to verse 5 that says it's different for women. Every woman who prayeth and prophesieth, and the reason why I stopped the slide right there is because I want you to remember what he just said. What did he say? Are women supposed to pray? Are women supposed to be prophesying? Now, you'll need to remember this verse when we get to the hard one when he says silence in church, okay? Remember this one. This is one of those 20 that I said. He says women can talk and preach and prophesy versus the one that says he can't. So, then he says, I want you to be doing this. I want you to speak forth under inspiration or with testimony. I want you to be doing this, and every woman that prayeth or prophesieth dishonoreth her head. So why is it different? Why is our source different? Well, it's different, according to Paul's theology, because Adam, or the male, is representing the glory of God, and the female is representing the glory of man. And the glory of man, I think, is easier understood by Latter-day Saints when we go back to Moses 139. This is my work and my glory to bring to pass the immortality and eternal life of man. So the next generation, the woman then, becomes a co-creator with God.
And she then becomes the source of the next generation. And the next generation is God's glory, but it's also, she is the source of it, so she becomes the glory of man. So in order to humbly stand before God, she needs to have her head covered. Another reason why woman is the glory of man is because she is the mother of our Savior. Another translation of this then would be that woman, representing humanity's or mankind's glory, veils humbly before God. And then he goes on to say there's another reason why she has to wear the veil. She has to wear the veil because it gives power on her head and because of the angels. Now, this word power is interesting because it's more accurately translated in the NIV as authority. In order to function in the ordinances with men, she needs authority to be there. And so she needs to have her head covered as a symbol of her authority. So the veil, Paul says, is not the Judaic or the ancient ideas. It is one that should empower us. It gives us humility before God that we can stand before our Savior. We can stand before Him in His presence, and we have authority to do such. And then he goes back to the Garden of Eden again, and he says the angels are the ones who the woman needs to have this sign of authority to pass by. The angels, of course, were at this creative time, and it is the angels then who have this form of ministering to these women when they are acting in the ordinances. Joseph Smith, out of this whole chapter, changed one word, and that was the word of the veil. Instead of saying a woman has it by power on his head, he said he wants them to be covered. He has this covering on their head because of the angels. And I think it's significant, not that Joseph understood it in 1831 when he's doing this, or 1832. I think it's significant that the word covering is the word atone in Hebrew, the kafar. That we have to have the atonement on us from the time of Eve in order to have authority and power to return, to enter into his presence, to partake again of the tree of life, and to enter into his presence without our sins. And then he comes to this very empowering grand finale. Think of fireworks going off in your mind. Neither is the man without the woman, neither the woman without the man in the Lord. And this was quoted earlier today as a positive source from Paul. I feel his doctrine is clearly consistent with the idea of checks and balances, that the husband and wife have to check in with each other only as they are in line with God. And then he ends with, for as the woman is of the man, even so is the man also of the woman, but all things of God. Remember, the word but is also and in the ancient world. It's just they don't have commas and periods, so you put but or and in. So the Eve is from the rib, and then the next generation, the man, is from the woman. There is complete interdependency between the genders in Paul's grand finale, in Peter's grand finale. And this idea, I feel, is absolutely empowering. And whether or not we understand it as we veil to pray, I feel that the theology that Paul set out was meant to give women equal status as they represent humanity and as their womb becomes the veil. A couple of chapters later, you'd think these verses never existed. But in between these two chapters, we get the gifts of the Spirit, where he says, women, I don't want you just prophesying and praying. I want you having visions. I want you healing. I want you having a powerful impact on Christianity. And it's for both genders. And Joseph Smith looks at this area and changes it to they when it says the gifts of the Spirit are to be one gender. Joseph changes it to plural. And in this one letter, five times, Paul refers to women preaching and worshiping in the church. If you look at all of the Pauline epistles as well as Acts, you have 12 times where he specifically says women are to speak out and preach in church.
However, we come to this troubling passage. This is so interesting. Verse 31. I want everybody taking their turns, but I do want everybody. I want all to prophesy. Just do it one by one. I want everyone to be able to learn. I don't want, you know, confusion here. Let's all take turns. And then he says, and the spirits of the prophets are subject to the prophets. For God is not the author of confusion, but of peace, as in all churches of the saints. So you get the idea that there's something going on with irreverence. You get the idea he's been to my Palo Alto First Ward. And then comes the difficult verses. Let your women keep silent in the churches, for it's not permitted unto them to speak, but they are commanded to be under obedience. For also it saith in the law. And this, if they learn anything, go home and ask their husbands. You know, it's a very different message that he's given there. But if you look at the verse to be silent in other Greek, the Greek can be translated, be reverent, don't chatter. And instead of go home and submit to your husband, I want you to be supportive. So the translation really makes a huge difference here. Silence is one of those three things: subjugation, head, and silence. And it really has an enormous theological dependent on the translator as to how we're looking at this. That's one way of looking at it. Joseph Smith said, that's not the issue at all. They just said the word wrong. It's not speak at all. It's who has to rule in third. The whole thing's about authority, which is very consistent, by the way, with the entire book of, I mean, the entire letter of 1 Corinthians. The majority of it deals with authority. But the thing that I like on this, if you take out those two verses, the textual flow shows that those two verses are added later. And when you go back and you look at the, you know, there's 2,500 documents that all are 1 Corinthians in the first 600 years of Christianity. Okay, we have a lot of early Greek texts on this matter. But when you go back to the earliest ones in Ephesus, where John the Beloved is living, the earliest documents of 1 Corinthians do not contain these two verses. They are added only in the dispensation or the generation after the apostles are died. So I feel the way I handle this verse is I just throw it out the window. It fits very well with the Judaizers, which Paul is constantly saying the Judaizers are coming in and messing things up. Paul's constantly talking about false teachers, even as early as 2 Thessalonians, which is the second oldest document we have in the New Testament. And the Gnostics are saying the same thing. So he is battling this over and over. And I've got just a couple more minutes because I want to save time for questions. So I want to just really quickly jump on this one because it's very similar in 1 Timothy, which I already said was a debated text, whether or not Paul wrote it. But he refers to replacing worldliness and self-promotion with service. And he wants the women in King James to be shamefacedness. But in other translations, I want you to be modest and discreet or be a little bit quieter. We're not used to hearing women's voices in churches. Could you please just tone it down a bit? And that, of course, is what my husband should quote to me all the time, but he doesn't, luckily. And then he says something wonderful. He says, let the women learn. Now, this is radically different. There are 613 commandments in the Torah for man. There are six for women. And it was against the law to teach the woman the Torah. There are statements that say from the time of the New Testament, he who teaches his daughter the law, the same teacheth her lechery. The women were, it was illegal in a Pharisaic home to teach the women the law. And here he's saying, we want the women to learn. So now let's keep going. Listening quietly. With due submission, what's submission mean? Cooperation, respect. Let's fall in line here. You're a student. Let's not be the know-it-all. We want you to be respectful and cooperate here. And then the tricky one. I do not allow women to teach or exercise authority over a man, but to remain quiet. So I can't answer all the questions, but some of them, did the author really mean this, and was this a specific problem, and how does it work in the restoration? I feel that the answer, though, is in verse 15 to this.
Adam was not deceived, but the woman being deceived. And he goes on and says in most translations that it's that the way that we're saved is if we can just have children. Women can be saved if they just bear children. But Joseph changes it, not that the women can be saved, but the husband and the wife can be saved, which is exactly what Elder Ballard said when he said, just as a husband and wife are needed to create a child, so it is in the priesthood. In the highest forms, we have to have a husband and wife working together to hold the priesthood in its fullest. General Conference 2010 or something. This is the same idea, I feel, that Joseph changed. But my favorite idea comes from this translation. Even though she, woman, will be saved, not from child labor, not from labor and delivery, she will be saved through the birth of the child. If they continue in love, faith, holiness, and good judgment. We are not saved by childbearing. We are saved through Jesus Christ. And the apostolic church should be consistent with the restored church in saying that we are teaching what Christ taught. We don't need to go back to Joseph Smith. It wasn't Joseph's church. It wasn't Brigham's church. It's not President Nelson's church. We belong to the Church of Jesus Christ of Latter-day Saints. And it wasn't Peter's church. It wasn't Paul's church. And they were doing their best to follow the Savior. And I pray we can do the same. In the name of our Savior, amen.

0: Am I out of time? Do you want me to not do any questions?
1: You know, we're going to bypass questions. If you want to catch her later, you can, or you can send an email and we'll certainly send anything on. We want to do something really special at this point. But before we do the special thing, as he's coming up, I want to remind you, we really need your help doing this feedback so we know how you think about our speakers and also how you found out about us and that kind of stuff. So make sure you go to fairmormon.org/feedback. And
0: thank you kindly.
1: Because we appreciate you so much. And such. Just get a certificate for a book in there. So you can,
0: oh, wonderful.
1: So you can do that. Now, I don't want to embarrass her too much, but Lynn and her husband are...
0: Don't say anything.
1: Okay.
0: Don't say anything.
1: I won't say anything. Well, before we do that, let's bring up Kirk Magleby from Book of Mormon Central, and I think he's got a cast of thousands that's been following. So.
0: Thank you. Okay, as you were getting out your phones to do other good things with the church, make sure you open up your phones and you get Book of Mormon Central on. And this is our man right here.
2: Dr. Lynn Hilton Wilson is one of the most remarkable women in the contemporary church. And we thought it would be appropriate to honor her, not just because she's a biblical scholar, not just because she's a terrific wife and mother, but because she's the co-founder of Book of Mormon Central, which is now going around the world doing marvelous things to help build the kingdom of God upon the earth. And we wondered how we could possibly do that. And we thought, maybe if we could take an incident in church history that has been undervalued and underappreciated and commission a new piece of original art so we can forever memorialize this particular incident from now on, that might be an appropriate way to honor Lynn Wilson.
0: Thank you.
2: So we as Book of Mormon Central have commissioned Bob Pack to create an image that will stand for all time. It's actually painted on copper. So this will be still intact 500 years from now. And this is of Mary Whitmer, the first witness to the gold plates, being shown the gold plates by the angel Moroni.

0: Wow.
1: Okay, can we roll the video, please?
2: We're depicting a miraculous event where Mary Whitmer having a difficult time. It was wonderful to be able to highlight a woman in the background supporting the church and the restoration in a way that was not acknowledged or understood. But the Lord knew, and Moroni was sent to give her an opportunity to see the plates. How marvelous that a woman in the church, slaving away, working in the kitchen, helping the translation happening in the Peter Whitmer farmhouse, to be the one chosen, the only woman chosen to see the gold plates or to witness them. I think it's marvelous. Over the years, I have developed an ability to paint on copper, and I only use oil paint and copper. This type of material adds a luminosity that is hard to match, and I'm going to try to make the plates look very metallic, look like they are real gold. I spend days and days working over the copper with pencil. I try to get the contour of the hands and the faces down to very, very fine level of detail. When I was asked to do this commission showing Mary Whitmer witnessing the gold plates at the hand of Angel Moroni, I was handicapped. I had never been to the site. So I was given the opportunity to finally go. So I jumped on an airplane. I was greeted immediately by wonderful senior couple missionaries. So I immediately started to pick their brains about what do they feel like happened. I immediately had a very devoted tour guide that took me all around the site, and we talked at length about the circumstances of what Mary Whitmer was experiencing at the time that she was granted this wonderful experience. The spirit I felt there was wonderful, and I really got a sense of what the atmosphere and the feel of that morning might have been. Another aha moment was when I found the models for this painting. They're Russian immigrants, where the mother who's playing Mary had basically experienced the same situation when living in St. Petersburg, Russia, and having temple goers going to Helsinki or Stockholm temples using their home almost exclusively as the way house or way place as they were either flying or boating or taking a ship down to the temple. And she has experienced the very same feeling of being overwhelmed with crowds of people in their home, and she could totally identify with Mary. Being overworked at the time of the translation of the gold plates into the Book of Mormon by Oliver and Joseph. And the Lord blessed her with the ability to be a witness to the gold plates. The only woman known to have seen them at the time of the restoration. And this had never been painted, to my knowledge. For Book of Mormon Central or, their activities to suggest this to me was a great blessing. This is a great opportunity for me.
1: We have in the audience today the artist, Bob Pack. Would you please stand to be recognized? We also have in the audience the other co-founder of Book of Mormon Central, Jack Welch. And Jack and Lynn, you both now have a Bob Pack painting.
3: Oh, thank you.
1: So if you wouldn't mind, just say a few words.
3: Oh, I don't know if I can say anything. I am so moved. But it's easy to remember the three first witnesses, Mary the Virgin, Mary Magdalene, and Mary Whitmer. Yeah. Our three first witnesses of the Savior. We're all women.
0: Okay, we have a speaker pair this time, Steve Densley and Garrett Giles. Steve Densley is an attorney, but he's published several things, and Garrett Giles is a psychologist, and you can read the bio on the website. And with this, I think you'll be really interested in their topic. So let me turn the time over to Steve and Garrett.
4: All right, thank you, Scott. Great to be here. Grateful to Dr. Giles for joining me and giving this presentation. I've been an attorney for 20 years, and I've come to think that it's probably best for an attorney to bring a psychologist with them wherever they go. So I appreciate Dr. Giles. We've had a good time, and it's been very informative for both of us to prepare this presentation. I've been coming to Fair Mormon conferences for many years, and my experience is, especially in this group, we probably all know people who have left the church. And for many of us, that's why we're here at this conference. We may want to find reasons to maybe help people not leave the church, or reasons that maybe help them come back, or maybe we just want to understand why they left. And this experience for me started probably about 25 years ago, where one of my longtime best friends left the church. This was a young man who had been married in the temple, who had gone on a mission, raised in the church, seminary graduate, and since that time, there have been other friends, family members, members of my immediate family who have left the church. And as a result, I've thought a lot about why. Tried to understand myself. Maybe trying to prevent disaffection from the church and others, but at least trying to maintain relationships and gain understanding of what's going on. So, in that process of trying to understand, I've studied probably hundreds of stories of people who have left the church. I've spoken with my friends and family members, and I've met with many therapists and researchers, and Dr. Giles is one of those. And through this process, I've come to learn a lot of things and come to make a lot of connections that I think would be helpful to share with you. We'd like now to share some of those observations, and I hope that having this kind of discussion can help us all to become better shepherds in general. We've come to understand that there are many factors that contribute to disaffection from the church. And we'll begin with a general discussion of the topic, but then we will focus on mental distress as one of the many factors that can contribute to disaffection from the church. And when we say mental or emotional distress, we tend to include not only mental illness, but also distress that maybe falls short of meeting all of the diagnostic criteria. You know, if you go through the DSM and start reading it, I was the social science reference librarian at BYU for a while, and I'd sit there in my spare time and kind of flip through the DSM and start thinking, well, I've got that one, and I've got that one. You know, you can have a lot of the different factors and maybe not meet the full criteria for a diagnosis, but that doesn't mean that you don't still experience some kind of mental or emotional distress. Okay, so it's probably something that all of us struggle with in one way or another, regardless of whether we've been diagnosed. Now, mental distress is not the only, and perhaps not even the predominant factor that contributes to disaffection from the church, but it's worth understanding the role it may play in the development of a faith crisis as we seek to lift one another's burdens. Disaffection from the church is not new. We know that before we even came to this earth, one-third of our Heavenly Father and Heavenly Mother's children rebelled and turned away from God. We can read throughout the scriptures of children of godly parents who have turned away from God and deny their faith. But the reasons they do this are not always clear. In more recent times, we have been aware of those who have, among us, who have drifted away. Growing up, I had relatives or neighbors that maybe stopped coming to church, or, I was aware that, they kind of were drifting in the perimeter. It maybe just seemed to have lost interest in religion, maybe seemed to just like doing other things on Sunday. And we may have attributed their disaffection to having been offended, or that they couldn't stop smoking, or they really, really liked the taste of coffee, Or they may have just quietly stopped attending church, even though they had lost their faith for fear of becoming social outcasts in a large community with a lot of Mormons. So one thing that's different today is that there are a lot more ways for people to share their stories about why they left the church. The fact that there are new outlets for sharing these stories has perhaps emboldened people to be more open about their loss of faith. It's not hard to find a new community on the internet, a community of non-believers, a community with whom one can share one's story of disaffection from the church, and instead of shock, fear, and dismay, they encounter compassion, understanding, and encouragement. Therefore, in seeking to prevent disaffection from the church, it is more important now than ever that we extend compassion, understanding, and encouragement to those who express feelings of pain, doubt, and discouragement while they're still in the church,

stayed, once people started saying this, it was reported in the Washington Post that Elder Jensen insisted that critics of the church were overstating the LDS exodus over church history. And he was quoted as saying, if I could get it to go to the next slide. What's the problem here? Trevor, help me out. What the slide would say if it came up. There we go. To say we are experiencing some titanic wave of apostasy is inaccurate. He is, however, concerned about people leaving the church and concerned about the, you know, troubling information people encounter on the internet. But it really was misconstruing his words to say that he was saying that people are leaving in droves. In the face of growing membership rolls for the church internationally, critics of the church claim that there's actually a wave of apostasy that's simply obscured in the church's official numbers, since many people leave the church and do not remove their names from the rolls. However, this speculation is refuted by the data. Attendance at other predominantly white Christian churches in America is in decline. But researchers have noted, I've got to go to the next slide, that there's little evidence to suggest that the Church of Jesus Christ of Latter-day Saints is experiencing similar declines. While it is true that church growth in the United States has slowed, when Americans are asked what church they belong to, the same proportion of people, 1.9%, claimed they were Mormons in 2017 as they did in 2011. It's been reported that Christian millennials in general, not just Mormon millennials, are leaving in droves. It's therefore significant to note that Mormons are also much younger than other white Christian religious traditions. Nearly one quarter of Mormons, about 23%, are under the age of 30. Fewer than half, about 41%, are age 50 or older. In light of the fact that our church is younger than other churches, and yet it's not shrinking like other churches, it seems, as Mark Twain might say, that the rumors of the church's death are premature. Of course, reports that people are leaving in droves may help those who leave the church feel more confident in their decisions, especially as they join online communities. When someone close to you leaves the church, something shifts, something changes. The taboo that's associated with leaving is diminished. And the social prohibition that says that leaving the church is something you shouldn't do fades too. Social media amplifies this because more people hear about it. As people feel supported in their decision to leave the church and emboldened in finding they're not alone and hear more about why we hear more about why they've left. And there's a bright side of that, of course, because as we hear more about why people are leaving, then we have an opportunity to understand and to prepare a wiser and more compassionate response and more effective ministry to those who are struggling. Now, it can come as a surprise to those who have assumed that people only leave because they're engaged in serious sin, to hear that there are all variety of reasons why people leave. It may also come as a surprise to have heard Elder Uchtdorf. He's got the magic hand. You can try to get to the next slide if we're so lucky. I will read Elder Uchtdorf's quote for you. He says, sometimes we assume that it has been because they've been offended, lazy, or sinful. Actually, it's not that simple. In fact, there's not just one reason that applies to the variety of situations. In fact, when the Pew Forum on Religion and Public Life asked over 2,800 Americans why they left their church, why they changed religion or stopped going to church entirely, they ran out of categories. There were so many, the answers were so varied that the analysts ran out of codes to categorize them. Discussions regarding loss of faith among Mormons commonly identify intellectual or social factors, such as troubling historical or doctrinal issues, or social or cultural factors such as not feeling like they belonged among Mormons. Or simply wanting to do other things with their time. There are people that literally just say that's, you know, it's not for them, they want to do something else. So there's not just one reason, but it's also true that for any one person, there are probably a complicated variety of factors that led to a disaffection from the church. In my personal experience of examining the stories of people who have left, I found that people often point to some incident that may have ignited a flame of discontent under them. And created some kind of severe

0: your emotional pain. And when the flame is not extinguished, they feel compelled to escape. So they may have identified one point of doctrine or episode of church history or a policy of the church. Some have acknowledged being offended by a church leader or other member. Some have reported that due to shame or guilt, they stayed away and found it difficult to return. And of course, there are other reasons. Unfortunately, believers can sometimes be dismissive of a doubter's pain. For every person who identifies one particular issue that led to their exit, there are many others who have encountered the same issue and decided to stay. Church apologists who are familiar with the arguments against the church and the responses to those arguments are sometimes guilty of exclaiming, "They left because of that? That's just silly." Every member of the church has encountered difficult doctrinal or historical issues. Every member of the church has been offended, and every member of the church has sinned. So when those of us stay, hear that somebody else left because of one of those other issues, it can be hard to understand, unless maybe we've personally struggled with that issue ourselves. And even then, we may conclude that we stayed, so they should too. Of course, some who have left the church find it difficult to understand how we can stay. They often assume that if we only knew what they knew, if we only saw that movie, or if we only read that letter, then we'd understand and we would leave as well. They're surprised to learn that some of us know everything they know and we've decided to stay anyway. And just as there are a variety of reasons people leave, there are a variety of reasons that we stay. We hope that the reasons we stay may help others to see how they too can stay. However, as we are always ready to give a reason for the hope that is within us, we should do so with gentleness and respect. We should not trivialize, demonize, or dismiss those who leave. We don't embrace the apostasy, of course, but we should seek to understand and love the lost sheep, and where we can, offer comfort and compassion. And I should add, I think Fair Mormon does a very good job of this. Whether one leaves or stays, a complex set of factors is involved. Once some incident ignites a flame of discontent, various other experiences can feed the flame. For example, a person who is disturbed by some item of history or doctrine may begin to find it harder to avoid taking offense at actions of church leaders and church policies. A person who feels overwhelmed by the demands of a religion that calls on us to be perfect may stumble upon upsetting religion or issues related to church doctrine or history, and maybe feels relieved at the thought that maybe it's not true anyway. A variety of social, historical, doctrinal, spiritual, and intellectual factors combine so that if a person does not feel a way to douse the flame of discontent, they will feel compelled to escape. So along with social, historical, doctrinal, spiritual, intellectual factors, psychology may also play a prominent role in many cases. This concept first dawned on me as I searched for answers to the questions of why people close to me have been leaving the church. As I looked for common factors and among the stories that I've read, I started to notice that people would commonly comment on mental illness that they were experiencing. They didn't usually draw any kind of connection. It's been unusual to see anyone draw a connection between mental illness and disaffection from religion, but I began to explore the possible connection and started to find an emerging body of scientific literature that helps explain how depression and anxiety disorders can possibly contribute to disaffection from the church. Let's go to the next slide. Are you able to do that from there, Trevor? Let me tell you what, Trevor. When I go like this, you go to the next slide. All right. A 2015 survey conducted by Michelle Medeiros, a non-Mormon PhD candidate from Palo Alto University, found that more religious Mormons were more likely to report lower levels of obsessions and compulsions, and correspondingly, less religious Mormons were more likely to report higher levels of these traits. One could say that either OCD is causing a decrease in religiosity, or a decrease in religiosity is causing an increase in OCD. However, as OCD has a strong biological component, it seems more likely that OCD may be causing a decrease in religiosity. Next slide. Scientists have also observed that there are major similarities in information processing between anxious and depressed patients. In both groups, maladaptive schemata systematically distort the processes involved in the perception, storage, and retrieval of information. Okay, next slide, Trevor. In other words, people with depression and anxiety see things differently and remember things differently. It's also been postulated that, let's go to the next slide. Probably a battery problem is my guess. An anxious patient will be hypersensitive to any aspects of a situation that are potentially harmful, next slide, but will not respond to its benign or positive effects. There's plentiful evidence that anxious individuals selectively allocate processing resources to threatening rather than non-threatening stimuli. Go to the next slide. Next one. Non-anxious individuals, if anything, show the opposite kind of bias. Okay, keep clicking there. We've got a couple more bullet points. Maybe one more. Try one more, just for luck. Yeah, there we go. Okay, so that's a good list of some of the research that we've been finding. To illustrate this point, two friends of mine who were married were burglarized on their way to church, or once they'd left a church. Somebody broke in, stole the jewelry of one of my friends. Her husband had left the door unlocked as they went to church. Now, she ruminates on what may have happened if they had returned home. If to find a burglar there, it haunts her to think about, you know, they left this door open. And despite his wife's distress, he still doesn't lock the doors and leaves windows open. By contrast, she locks the doors whenever possible. She even locks him out when he's out mowing the lawn. Okay, so they've experienced the exact same traumatizing situation, and they respond to it very differently. Okay, let's go to the next slide. A substantial body of research exists that demonstrates that anxious people, whether they have been diagnosed with an anxiety disorder or whether they simply have an anxious disposition, are drawn to threatening information. They tend to dwell on threatening information longer than others, and they tend to interpret the information in a threatening way when the information is ambiguous. Whether they experience a social phobia, obsessive compulsive disorder, panic disorder, post-traumatic stress disorder, or generalized anxiety disorder, they have a harder time ignoring information they perceive as threatening. When the future is unclear, people who experience anxiety and depression tend to expect the negative and tend to expect the results to be more costly when compared to those who are not anxious or depressed. This research makes it easier to understand how two different people can experience the same information or same situation and respond to it in very different ways. Consider how this may play out when encountering information regarding church history or policies or doctrine or ambiguous social situations. An anxious person will tend to focus on the threatening information, will tend to think about it longer. And when it's open to multiple interpretations, an anxious person will tend to interpret it in a more threatening way. If you are generally more likely to identify a situation as threatening and more likely to expect the results of the issue to be devastating, your experience with challenging issues at the church is more likely to be painful and harder to dismiss. For many of us, when we encounter church history or doctrine that's upsetting or hard to understand, we can find some relief by putting it on the shelf. We stop thinking about it and perhaps come back to it later when we have more information. However, for those who are anxious or depressed, they can find difficulty ignoring or forgetting the information. It's more difficult for them to divert their attention from it. For many people, they cannot just put it on the shelf and forget about it. Instead, they find that these threatening ideas and concepts keep piling up. In light of this, it's interesting to note that many ex-Mormons, as they describe their leaving the church, talk about how their shelf broke. You know, they're putting so much stuff on the shelf. It's therefore important to ask how we can help unburden that shelf, how we can help strengthen that shelf, and when the shelf breaks, how we can help repair that shelf and clean up the shattered mess beneath it. In many instances, you don't need a scientific study to tell you that depression and anxiety can reduce church activity. If somebody's lying in bed most of the morning because they're depressed, that helps explain why they didn't come to church that morning. But we may wrongly assume that they've been offended or that they've lost their testimony without considering that the person may need to be treated for depression. In the past, bishops may even have felt reluctant to refer somebody to a psychologist. However, the church now provides bishops with resources to address mental illness, and LDS.org even lists phone numbers that people can call for help. So as we minister to others and seek to build faith, it's important to recognize how mental distress can affect our experience at church. Inactivity due to mental health issues may spiral into a faith crisis. Faith comes by hearing the word. And faith grows as we nourish the seeds of faith. So faith may begin to wither and weaken when a person reduces activity in the church and isolates oneself from hearing the word. Anxiety and psychology probably impact church participation in significant numbers in ways that we may not have considered. Let's go to the next slide. Another interesting study. Oh, let's back up now. Where was that? Yeah, there we go. That one. Okay, now I'll explain why you saw that earlier. Another interesting study is being conducted by Jana Reese, who commissioned a survey of 541 former Mormons to determine why they left the church. She reports that among millennials, tied for first place among the reasons they left was that they felt judged or misunderstood. This is especially interesting in light of the fact that the defining feature of social anxiety disorder, sometimes called social phobia, is intense anxiety or fear of being judged, negatively evaluated, or rejected in a social performance situation. Of course, all of us experiencing, you know, we all experience some concern over being judged by others. But when the concern starts to interfere with normal functioning, this may have developed into a psychological disorder. This is a condition that affects approximately 15 million Americans and is the second most commonly diagnosed disorder following specific phobia, like being scared of spiders or something. The average age of onset for social anxiety disorder is during the teenage years, just the time when we notice that there are many of us that start drifting away from the church. There are effective treatments for social anxiety disorders and therapies and other means of treatment, but sadly, despite the availability of effective treatments, fewer than 5% of people with social anxiety disorder seek treatment in the year following the initial onset, and more than a third of people report symptoms for 10 or more years before seeking help. Let's go to the next slide. Our church expects us to be social. We're expected to speak. We're expected to pray. We're expected to teach lessons, read things aloud, answer questions in class, call people on phone, sometimes knock on doors. Knock on doors of strangers and ask them if they're willing to drastically change their lives. These are difficult things for anyone to do, but they can be simply impossible for someone who experiences social anxiety or social phobia. Somebody may be sitting in the lobby during sacrament meeting because they find it difficult to be in a room with a large group of people. Someone may go home after sacrament meeting because they simply feel worn out after being in a big group of people and they need to take a break. We may wrongfully assume that they've left because they have a weak testimony. And as a consequence, we may begin to treat such a person as someone who has maybe lacks faith, or maybe who has repudiated us in our faith, so that we can start to feel like that they've become an enemy. And if that person begins to experience a sense of rejection, they may further distance themselves from members of the church. They may seek out more supportive communities, or tragically, they may simply suffer in isolation. It's not hard to imagine how this kind of separation from members of the church and church activity can ultimately result to a loss of testimony. Similarly, a person who turns down a request to pray in church or a request to give a talk may not have a lack of faith, but may simply fear speaking in public. Let's go to the next one. Yeah, glossophobia. As a syndrome, social phobia is the third most common psychiatric disorder with an estimated lifetime prevalence rate of 7 to 13%. The fear of public speaking, called glossophobia, where we sometimes call it stage fright, is believed to be the second most common phobia, affecting as many as 75% of the population. It's said that people are more scared of public speaking than they are of dying. So if you go to a funeral, most people would rather be in the casket than giving the eulogy. Someone who experiences maladaptive perfectionism or scrupulosity may feel overwhelmed with guilt and a painful sense of inadequacy as they listen to a speaker talk about how her family reads the scriptures together every day, or how her life was changed by a ministering brother or ministering sister who came every month, or how much she enjoys going to the temple every week. As others talk about how energized and uplifted they felt during the talk, a person with anxiety or depression may feel alone and scared and hopeless as they wonder whether they really belong in this church and whether they really want to go to a heaven where such things are expected. So let me share with you now one example of how mental distress can affect a faithful person and how wise leaders and family members can adapt the church's standardized ideals to meet the needs of individual circumstances. We all know that Steve Young did not serve a mission. I always assumed the reason he didn't serve a mission was because he wanted to develop his football career. And I've never faulted him for that because he's done a lot of good in the world. He's been a great example, and I think he's built a lot of faith through that example. But I was surprised recently to learn that he badly wanted to serve a mission. And the reason he didn't serve a mission had nothing to do with football. In fact, at the time he decided he was not going to serve a mission, he was the 8th string quarterback and had just been moved to defense. So he figured his football career was falling apart. So he went to his bishop and told him he wanted to put in his papers. And then as he started thinking about being home away from home for 2 years, he began to feel overwhelmed with anxiety. It had been so difficult for him just to travel to Provo from Salt Lake. He hadn't even unpacked during his first semester at school, because it was just so difficult for him to be away from home. Once he came home for the Christmas break, he decided to talk to his bishop and tell him he could not go on a mission, and he felt terribly guilty about this. But as he told his bishop that he decided it was best for him to continue going to BYU, his bishop told him about an impression that he had received a couple of weeks earlier, that Steve was going to visit him and tell him he planned to return to school. The bishop had received the impression that he should tell Steve that it was right for him to return to BYU. So instead of trying to talk him into going on a mission, the bishop told him to serve Jesus Christ, live your religion, and be a great example. And I think Steve Young has done that. It was not until he was 32 years old that he was finally diagnosed with separation anxiety. Steve Young had understanding parents and a bishop who was open to receiving surprising revelation. It's not hard to imagine how, under a different set of circumstances, Steve Young may have decided that it was easier to leave the church than it was to remain a member of the church that had expectations for him that he felt like he could not meet. As a church, we've gotten better at identifying these kinds of problems and accommodating them. The process of applying for a mission call now includes considerations of mental health, and mission programs are adapted to the capabilities of faithful youth who struggle with mental health issues. Calls can be issued for shorter assignments and for assignments that are maybe closer to home, assignments that can be adapted to the needs of faithful individuals without imposing crushing challenges. Our church is learning to deploy unique and faithful individuals into appropriate ministries without assuming that every person is the same and must adapt to a standardized pattern. Likewise, I believe that apologists and ministering brothers and sisters can learn to adapt to the unique needs of people who are experiencing a faith crisis, including a faith crisis with mental health components. Now, in introducing psychology as a factor that can contribute to disaffection from the church, we hope that we've made it very clear that we do not think there's any one factor that causes a person to leave, including any one particular psychological factor. In other words, mental illness is only one factor that could create a vulnerability that could lead to disaffection from the church. Of course, like other factors mentioned, some people who struggle with mental health issues leave, and some people stay. Our point, of course, is that it may help those who experience mental health issues to stay if they receive proper treatment, if they were to consider new perspectives on history, practice, and doctrine, or if they received the appropriate kinds of support from church leaders, from family members, from friends. So it is our hope in introducing this topic that we can encourage people to be more aware of mental illness issues and to seek help for themselves and others. A significant amount of research exists demonstrating that religion has a positive effect on mental health. Daniel K. Judd has found Trevor? Can you help a guy out? Here we go. All right. Trevor's found that Daniel Judd said, "The overall body of research from the early part of the 20th century to the present supports the conclusion that Latter-day Saints who live their lives consistent with the teachings of their faith experience greater well-being, increased marital and family stability, less delinquency, less depression, less anxiety, less suicide, and less substance abuse than those who do not." As Daniel Peterson explained in last year's Fair Mormon Conference, let's go to the next slide. Regular church attendance is associated with a roughly 30% reduction in mortality over 16 years follow-up, a fivefold reduction in the likelihood of suicide, and a 30% reduction in the incidence of depression. This suggests that if a person struggles with mental illness, leaving the church would be counterproductive with respect to mental health. Yet it seems that some people who experience mental illness choose to disengage from church activity in response to struggles they experience, perhaps assuming that leaving the church will resolve their mental anxieties or depression. This response would not be unlike that of a woman I heard about recently who struggled with parking her car in a parking garage. She was simply not able to bring herself to do it. She was scared the garage was going to collapse on her or something, and so she would park sometimes really far away from where she needed to be to avoid having to park into a parking garage. She started to seek treatment for this condition, for this phobia, and her life has become a lot more easy because now she can use that convenience that the rest of us enjoy. Similarly, if a person is distressed because of church activity, the answer would not be to stop going to church. Some may feel that the church is causing their anxiety or depression, but upon leaving, the mental illness doesn't leave. They've simply abandoned something that could have helped them. So the proper thing to do would be to seek treatment so the person is able to gain all of the social, intellectual, spiritual, and mental health benefits that come from church activity. In presenting these ideas, we do not mean to suggest that there are no issues of church history or doctrine that are confusing or upsetting, or that church members and church leaders never do anything that might be considered offensive. What we hope you will take away from this is that when someone with mental illness is faced with a challenging situation, there are things we can do as friends, family members, and church leaders to help. Of course, there are those who will say that we're stigmatizing those who leave and suggesting that we can dismiss those who leave as merely being crazy. We're not saying that. However, the only way to avoid the accusation would be to simply ignore the problem. If we were to ignore the fact that mental illness can make it difficult for some people to remain active in the church, we would be ignoring an opportunity and maybe shirking a duty to bear one another's burdens, to mourn with those who mourn and comfort those who stand in need of comfort. Just as there are a variety of reasons that people leave, there are a variety of reasons we can do, a variety of things we can do to help them to stay. So now I'd like to turn to a discussion of some of the key features of mental distress that can affect church activity and what friends and family members and church leaders can do and the individuals themselves to respond to the challenges posed by mental illness. Should I see if I can do that?
1: Okay, so as Steve's already said, what we're trying to do here is to raise awareness, to try to put some information out there that will be useful for better understanding how we can help. So I want to cover some basic concepts first, because there's no way to say exactly how to help in every situation, but hopefully with some overall understanding of some concepts in terms of how mental distress tends to arrive with people, that might be useful and helpful as we go forward. So in this section, we'll look at elements which contribute to mental distress, which may also block religious belief and participation. And then we'll consider ways people can get help and how we can help other people who are experiencing that distress. One way to understand emotional distress is to consider it through the lens of cognitive psychology, which is the basis of one of the most common evidence-based treatments and also one of the most effective. Cognitive therapy says that there's a link between what we think, how we feel, and what we do. Hey, that worked. That's good. Our thoughts affect our emotions, and our emotions affect our actions. Using this model, mental distress, which is characterized by the way we're feeling or the emotions we're having, is viewed as being impacted by the way that we think. So a number of distorted ways of thinking have been identified as contributing to major mental disorders, such as major depressive disorder. On to the next one. As we will fully explain, the cognitive distortions that contribute to mental illness can also be seen as a barrier to belief and participation in religious activities. This illustration shows that mental distress is built on mental distortions, and then religious belief and participation may be negatively affected or blocked by those distorted ways of thinking. For example, one common cognitive distortion is what we call all-or-nothing thinking. Go ahead. All-or-nothing thinking causes us to view the world in strict, mutually exclusive categories. So strict we can't show you. Thank you. This way of thinking contributes to depressed mood because when one categorizes one experience as strictly perfect or ruined, that's the two choices you have, most of the time we're going to choose the negative one, the ruined category. Even if things are nearly perfect, it's either all or nothing because there's no in between. An example of that may be someone who has expected everything in the gospel is going to make sense, and unless it does, then none of it is true. It's either all or nothing. Another common distortion is what we call overgeneralization. Overgeneralization causes people to view a single event as a never-ending pattern. This pattern often includes the words always, never. This way of thinking contributes to depressed mood by incorrectly concluding that experience has only been of one type, while overlooking the aspects, the other aspects of an experience. A single event is not the same as a never-ending pattern, but overgeneralization would have you believe otherwise. This way of thinking may affect religious belief and participation by inaccurately assigning frequency to religious experience. For example, when an answer to prayer is slow in coming, a person may conclude that they never get answers to prayers and may stop praying entirely. Mental filter is another common cognitive distortion, causing people to pick one aspect of a situation and make that the focus of their attention while ignoring and filtering out any other parts of that same experience. This way of thinking contributes to depressed mood by only orienting to one aspect of the given situation, and usually it's the negative or unfavorable aspect. An example might be when a person focuses on one unkind thing that was said or done to them at church while ignoring or filtering out the other kind things that have been done to them there. There are other types of cognitive distortions, but the main point that we want to make here is that mental distress is sometimes significantly fueled by cognitive distortions, and such a distorted thinking can also be a barrier to religious belief and participation. Fundamental to mental distress related to anxiety is the idea of intolerance of uncertainty or fear of the unknown. Those who struggle with anxiety tend to have higher intolerance of anxiety, and that's manifest by persistent thoughts about the unknown of a particular situation. They pay attention to that because that's the thing that's threatening to them, but because it's unknown, they never get any conclusions. They never get anywhere. They just continue to get more and more anxious. Dwelling on the unknowns is a surefire way to increase anxious feelings. In other words, focusing on the unknowns rather than the knowns will create mental distress. In the words of the French philosopher Michel de Montaigne, he who fears he shall suffer already suffers what he fears. Anxiety may also arise when new information conflicts with old. This conflict may make it unclear about how to proceed and result in inconsistent thoughts, attitudes, or beliefs within the person. Such internal conflict is often referred to as cognitive dissonance. Cognitive dissonance may cause us to choose from the following responses. We may reject the new information as false. We may consider the new information as unimportant. We may just suspend judgment on the new information completely, put it on the shelf, kind of like what Steve had said earlier. Or accept or reject the new information, but with greater understanding of context and definitions, or we may just reject the old information entirely in favor of the new. For example, and we may do that because we're looking for relief. We're looking for some way to resolve the cognitive dissonance that we have, because anxious people have a really difficult time suspending that or prolonging that sense of dissonance. It's very uncomfortable and distressing to them. So, for example, when faced with new information, a person might instead of taking the time to adjust one's former expectations about what they expected from church history and doctrine, they might just decide that the church is no longer true in order to quickly resolve that anxiety or that conflict that they have within themselves. Besides creating depressed or anxious mood, these distortions can also make it difficult to focus on the more subtle influence of what we call the still small voice, and thereby creating a sense of distance or isolation from God and communication with Him, which may be erroneously interpreted as that God isn't there or God doesn't care, instead of being more accurately seen as distorted thinking getting in the way of that relationship. In summary, then, cognitive distortions contribute to mental distress. Those distorted ways of thinking affect our mood. Cognitive distortions may also serve to understand the process of religious belief and participation by creating distorted ways of thinking, which make it difficult for us to process new information and reconcile it with the information that we already have. So let's move and talk a little bit about what people can do. So when a person is experiencing mental distress, what can be done? How can that person be helped? In this section, we'll consider what can be done by the individual, by friends and family, by the church, and church leaders. And finally, we'll talk about the prospect of professional help. It's useful to think about helping people with mental distress in three concentric circles. In the center is the self. The responsibility for overcoming mental distress rests with the individual, ultimately. Unless the individual is motivated and engaged, very little progress can be hoped for. But the next concentric circle is that of family and friends. These are the people closest to the person in need. They're the ones that who are most intimately connected to the individual, and they have the most access to that person. And then next, there is the church. The church consists of neighbors and leaders who also know and love the individual, but maybe not as intimately acquainted with the individual as the family and friends. So let's talk about the individual for a minute. Individuals can help themselves through adopting healthy practices. There's lots of research that suggests that there are a number of things that people can do for themselves to positively influence their mental health. And those include exercise, adequate rest, proper diet, and developing social connections. Additionally, generosity and gratitude have also been found to be helpful in maintaining good mental health. So these healthy practices can be performed right away with people who are struggling, and there may be some work to be done and some progress to be made and areas to work on within these self-help categories. Next, let's talk about family and friends. They can help by knowing what to say and what not to say. They also having the right attitude toward mental illness and helping those afflicted to make a plan of action. For the most part, the things that they should say should be messages of support and presence. Words can help or hurt. And here's a list of words that to say. We should say things like, "I love you, and you're not alone in this." We should offer to our attention and our time. We're saying, "I'm not going to abandon you, and wow, this must be so difficult, and I'm with you all the way." Now, sometimes people feel like that's too passive, that's not active enough, that's not effective enough or directive enough. But that's where the mistake is often made with people knowing what to say. We want to fix it. We want to straighten them out. We want to show them the light. And so we say things, maybe, which we shouldn't say, like, "You're just being selfish," or "Other people have it worse than you." You know, you have to choose to be happy. Maybe you need to repent. I think that's what Job's friend said to him. And what about your child or spouse? You know, they're suffering too. You know, you need to snap out of this. Okay. All of those are self-serving statements. We want them to get better. We want them to change. We want them to improve. And maybe we think we want to be the ones to help them. That's why they're things not to say. Because oftentimes, when we do take that effort to try to fix, has usually the unintended effect of making the person feel blamed and shamed, and maybe feel like they're wrong for having the struggle that they're having. Friends and family don't have to fix their loved one. or the situation they face, but they should try to reassure and comfort. That's the best strategy. There's no way to list all the things you should say or not say or do with someone with emotional distress, but there are some attitudes to cultivate, which when followed will give you some ideas about what to do. Emotional distress is a real thing, and depression and anxiety are legitimate medical conditions. So treating it as such is an important first step. If we were in a major auto accident, we might have bandages and bruises and casts and braces, and that would verify or validate that we are actually injured. Emotional distress is different than that. Sometimes there's no outward signs. But it's every bit as debilitating sometimes as a physical injury, a physical accident. So it's real. It's important to recognize that. It's also important to be patient with the person struggling with emotional distress and with the process of recovery and healing. There may be setbacks. That's common. Rarely is the slope of improvement straight and perfect. It's up and down. And factoring that in and anticipating that is important for those who want to be helpful to those who are struggling. Communication is also very important to develop and maintain understanding among those family and friends. Feel free to ask questions and make observations with your loved one who's struggling. Share your thoughts, share your feelings, and ask them to do the same. Have an open dialogue with them. Some days are going to be better than others for the person who's struggling and for yourself as someone who's compassionately trying to be there for that person. And sharing and talking about that will be good for both of you. Asking them about their thoughts and feelings, you know, you may be surprised about what they have to say and when they say it. Accommodation and adjustment are powerful ways to show support. Creative problem solving with humor and goodwill has the potential to say, I love you and I'm here for you. And those can be very, very powerful for a person who's struggling and sometimes feels alone in their struggle. We wouldn't be helping very much if we allowed our loved one to avoid every distressing situation. But if we're resourceful and with good intention, we can help them meet the challenges of every day. Part of meeting the challenges of every day is to help them develop a plan of action, which includes education, self-care, and the use of available resources. Knowledge is power. And becoming knowledgeable about the condition they find themselves in will help everyone know better what to do. So we want to ask, what do I need to know? And where can I go to find it? We live in an age where there's lots of information out there, and we can find the information we're looking for, particularly when it comes to mental health. There's lots of great resources out there. Self-care has already been covered. We talked about it, and so did Steve. But that's essential to feeling better emotionally. And so we want to do things like create those basic building blocks consisting of rest and fuel and healthy habits. Those are important for being able to build good emotional health. We can't provide self-care for the loved one, but we might be able to find ways to support or encourage their efforts to do that for themselves. And then also we can help identify available resources that can be found through family support, church leaders, and the priesthood, and then the blessings associated with temple worship. And then also there might be resources available through healthcare. These are all areas that we can help them think through so that they can figure out what they can do and how best to do it for themselves. And that empowers them as well. Next, the church can also help through the doctrines that exist in the church, through opportunities for activity, through church service, and then also from shepherding, from church leaders. These three areas contribute positively to alleviating mental distress. President Boyd K. Packer stated that true doctrine, understood, changes attitudes and behavior. President Packer lists two of the three elements that I mentioned earlier of cognitive psychology. He mentions attitudes changing and behavior changing. We call that thoughts and actions. He calls it attitudes and behavior. Now, if attitudes and behavior can be changed by true doctrine, then it's reasonable to conclude that feelings also can be changed by doctrine. Some interesting research has been done that found that to be the case, that true doctrine does change feelings. Steve referred to some of this already, but one study of LDS people found that believing God is a loving God, which is a true doctrine, contributed to limiting or reducing anxious traits in those who held that fear, or held that belief. Sorry, that's not a fear. It was found that those who held the view that God is less loving or more controlling than was commonly taught by LDS doctrine were more likely to endorse more serious or frequent anxious traits. Other research has found that increased views of the lovingness of God were most strongly related to reduction of emotional symptoms in LDS people. In other words, subscribing to the LDS doctrine that God is our Father and is perfectly loving appears to have the effect of reducing mental distress. Not surprising, but still good news. Similarly, other researchers have found that that those who reported having an experience confirming the doctrine of God's grace, which we just talked about with Brad Wilcox, tremendous message there, talking about favor and compassion as meanings of the word grace, that the doctrine of God's grace as taught by the LDS Church has a positive relationship with the person's mental health. That means the more they believe that that was the way things were, grace as a way that we relate to God, then their mental health was better. Those who had more of a legalistic view of God's dealings with his children, that correlated with lower mental health. Go ahead, next slide. So this graph I'm about to show you shows the stark difference between scores in shame, anxiety, and depression between LDS members who view God through a construct of works being the most important. We call that legalism. You're on your own. You're going to have to suffer the consequences sort of approach. That's legalism. And those who view grace as the most important. As you can see, those with the legalism outlook, that's the lighter bars, have noticeably higher scores on the shame, anxiety, and depression scales that they used for this research than did members with the grace outlook. The grace outlook, their scores on shame, anxiety, and depression were lower and almost the same amounts. That's research from Daniel Judd, which I think which was in Religious Education Review in October 2018. These findings should come as no surprise from what we just talked about and heard from Brad Wilcox. Associating with the church also brings opportunities for church activity. Activity in the church brings social connection through serving others, teaching and learning from others, and working toward the common goal. As mentioned earlier, social connection also reduces mental distress. So activity in the church gives us opportunities in all those ways, which are positively correlated with mental health. Church leaders are in a position to make a powerful impact on those struggling with mental distress. Demonstrating compassion and a willingness to be attentive to the afflicted member can be a great comfort to the struggling member. As noted above, helping them to develop a plan of action can be very helpful for them to provide focus and motivation for their efforts. In addition, mobilizing ward resources may be appropriate. Ward resources involve the ward council, ministering brothers and sisters, ward specialists, and also may include the temporal resources of the ward and inspired ecclesiastical counseling. As demonstrated earlier, the true doctrine changes attitudes and behavior, and there's evidence to say that it can alleviate mental distress. If that's true, then teaching the pure word of God could be seen as important medicine for those who are distressed, and for all of us, really. So when it comes to counseling from ecclesiastical leaders, consider how many true doctrines there are to understand and how they might change a person's functioning if they are better understood. That's an area of focus for ecclesiastical leaders. Sometimes the efforts of the individual and the support of family and friends and the church do not have sufficient impact on the emotional distress. When this is the case, it may be time to seek professional help. When a loved one is not responding sufficiently to the help offered, or they're not maintaining the progress that they have made, it may be that the problem is of a psychological nature and they require professional help. One way to think about the severity of one's loved one's symptoms is to consider the distress combined with the inability to control the symptoms combined with the frequency of the deep difficulties. And as those raise higher, that means the severity is higher, and at some point that may be appropriate then to refer to professionals, because this might be a psychological problem rather than something that's not. For most of the mental disorders, the research is clear that professional counseling is an effective treatment. For depression and anxiety, counseling medication appear to be equally effective, but for some people, the combination of counseling and medicine might be more effective than if they were done separately. Cognitive behavioral therapy, which focuses on the link between our thoughts, feelings, and actions, is one of the most common evidence-based therapies for depression. It's also one of the most effective. Good job, cognitive behavioral therapy. In recent addresses, Elder Holland has discussed his struggle with emotional distress. Clearly, the fact that one experiences anxiety and depression symptoms does not mean that one cannot fully participate or that one can significantly contribute in the church. He said, "If things continue to be debilitating, seek the advice of reputable people with certified training, professional skills, and good values. Be honest with them about your history and your struggles. Prayerfully and responsibly consider the counsel they give and solutions they prescribe. If you had appendicitis, God would expect you to seek a priesthood blessing and then get the best medical help available. So too with emotional disorders. Our Father in heaven expects us to use all of the marvelous gifts he has provided in this glorious dispensation." We've talked about mental distress and the potential it has to affect religious beliefs and participation. Some interesting research has been done which suggests the factors which produce depressive and anxious symptoms are also those that make it difficult to navigate conflicting information, such as that about the church's history, policies, and doctrine. There are a number of things individuals can do for themselves when experiencing depressive or anxious symptoms, and there are things that friends, family, and church leaders can do for that individual as well. Sometimes professional help is needed to address the mental distress. We hope this presentation has been seen as a step forward to more clearly understanding the factors that contribute to disaffection in the church and what can be done to help others and remain close to the church and to the salvation found therein. Thank you for your attention.

0: Don't have to answer them all, please don't.
1: Okay, thank you.
2: There's one for you.
1: Okay. Can you comment on how your findings relate to church members dealing with LGBTQ issues, someone experiencing same-sex attraction? I think whether we're talking about issues with mental health or issues with same-sex attraction, a number of things, I think that the elements and the process is the same, for particularly for family and friends. We want to be supportive, we want to be loving, and we want to better understand that person. Today we talked about some of the things that mentally might be going on for the person to create the anxiety and depressive symptoms that they have. Once we understand that better, we can be more effective in our help. The same with any issues, whether they're mourning the loss of a child, or whether they're struggling with substance abuse, or they're struggling with LGBTQ issues. Understanding where they're coming from, getting a view of where they're hung up, I think is an important first step. And so in a lot of ways, it's exactly the same.
3: Please flesh out the response to the inevitable question. Steve Densley said ex-Mormons are all mentally ill. Okay, so my answer to that is, no, I didn't. We'll be publishing our remarks on the Fair Mormon website. We can refer people to that. I tried to say in five or six different ways that that's not what I'm saying. So the point here is that mental illness is one component among many other different kinds of things that can contribute to disaffection from the church. And I would adamantly state there is no one thing that causes people to leave. And mental illness is not one thing that causes people to leave. It's one thing that may, in some situations, contribute to disaffection from the church. And it's important that we recognize that so that we can help people. We can reach out to people who are suffering and are burdened, and we can help lift those burdens.
1: Thank you for asking that question, giving Steve a chance to respond. That's one of our biggest concerns, is that what we have said today might be misinterpreted as saying what was suggested. So thank you for asking that question. The question is the decrease in missionary age increasing incidence of anxiety and depression in the missionary force? I heard a mission medical advisor speculate that that might be the case. Well, when you consider what missionaries are asked to do and the amazing, incredible challenges that missionaries face in the service that they're asked to render, and then you take them into that challenge a year earlier, developmentally, if we just talk about this in terms of human development, they're less ready just developmentally for that at an earlier age. That's just a fact. Now, one of the things that President Monson said is that's the 18 would be the earliest people, young men could leave on a mission. They don't have to leave on their 18th birthday. That was never part of the message, but I think that's been interpreted as the case. And so to be able to understand where our particular child is in terms of their development and preparation and readiness for doing what is admittedly a very challenging task, we should do that more prayerfully and rely on the Spirit, not just on the calendar. So probably there's more, our kids are more at risk because they're younger, but I don't know of any numbers that suggest that there's more anxiety and depression, but I wouldn't be surprised.
3: Okay, I'm going to hit two questions really quickly, and then there are so many really great questions. This is a really important topic. Dr. Giles and I will stick around afterwards, and I'm sure some of you have some more questions that we can try to answer personally. But one question here that we almost went into, but it's such a huge topic that we didn't want it to distract from everything else, and that's suicide. So the question is why do you think Utah has the fifth highest suicide rate in the nation? Does this have anything to do with religion? There are some really important things and interesting things that came out recently, and I'm trying to remember his name. He's a BYU professor that just published an op-ed piece, I think, in the Deseret News on this, because Ellen DeGeneres said that people are killing themselves because of Mormon doctrine, and it's not true. There's no support for that. It makes sense that you could draw this connection between people feeling like that there's a lot of things that they got to do in this church they can't live up to, and so they're going to kill themselves. The data doesn't bear it out. In fact, there was a survey done by the Utah Department of Health, where they tried to figure out why is it that Utah has such high suicide rates. And when you look at the data and correlate between, you break it down by religion, those who are non-Mormons have higher suicide rates than the Mormons. Okay, now, much suffering is caused when we equate happiness to obedience. Will you address this? Will you address how we can handle this statement when said in a church setting? In response to this, I hope that you all listened to what Brad Wilcox said. I asked Scott to let us speak directly after Brad Wilcox for this reason. It is a big problem that we sometimes get mixed up with our emphasis on obedience, because it is important to be obedient. Obedience does bring us happiness, but we should not feel like that if we're not strictly obedient that we've somehow are lost souls and that there's no hope for us. The hope is provided through the grace of Christ, and that the purpose of the obedience is not to try to figure out who is it that gets in and who doesn't. The purpose of commandments is to help us to understand how we can become Christ-like and how we can become more happy. And Brad Wilcox has got a whole bunch of books out there on the table, and I'd refer them all to you. I think that they're great.

Our next speaker, Kent P. Jackson, is Professor Emeritus of Ancient Scripture at Brigham Young University. He has a BA in Ancient Studies from BYU and an MA and PhD degrees in Old Testament and Ancient Near Eastern Studies from the University of Michigan. He joined the faculty of Brigham Young University in 1980. His research interests include Latter-day Saint scripture, doctrine, and history, with an emphasis on the intersection of the Latter-day Saint faith and the Bible. He has authored and edited Joseph Smith's Commentary on the Bible, Joseph Smith's New Translation of the Bible, Original Manuscripts, the Book of Moses, and the Joseph Smith Translation Manuscripts. Joseph Smith's Translation of the Bible, Joseph Smith's Translation and the King James Translation in Parallel Columns and Understanding Joseph Smith's Translation of the Bible, Professor Jackson is a former Associate Dean of Religion and former Associate Director of the Brigham Young University Jerusalem Study for Near Eastern Studies, and we're very grateful today to have Dr. Jackson come and speak to us. So with that, Kent Jackson.

translation. The first of all, what is the Joseph Smith translation? It's a revision of the Bible made by the prophet Joseph Smith. Revision is a good word for it because he began with a pre-existing text, the King James translation. But translation is also a good word for it because it is not in the original languages, but is in English, hence a translation. In it, the prophet Joseph Smith, I'm not getting an image up here on this, technical people. There we go, thank you. The prophet worked on this from 1830 to 1833, and in it he added over 10,000 words of new text. Most Latter-day Saints are familiar with this material because most of it is in the Book of Moses. In addition to that, he revised about 3,600 verses of existing text by changing words in them. Why should we care about the Joseph Smith translation? We care about it because the Lord obviously cares about it. A number of important passages in the Doctrine and Covenants talk about, express, and show evidence of the Lord's concern for it. It is meet that my servant Joseph Smith Jr. should have a house built in which to live and to translate. Thou shalt ask, and my scripture shall be given as I have appointed. It is expedient to continue the work of translation until it be finished. It is my will that you should hasten to translate my scriptures. The second lot on the south shall be dedicated unto me for the building of a house unto me for the work of the printing of the translation of my scriptures. I have commanded you to organize yourselves, even to print my words, the fullness of my scriptures. Let William Law, who is a counselor in the First Presidency, publish the new translation of my holy word unto the inhabitants of the earth. So why should we care about the Joseph Smith translation? Because the Lord obviously cares about the Joseph Smith translation. He instructed the prophet to do it, and he endorsed the product. That means that it's incumbent upon us to take this very seriously. Maybe we can look at the experience of the brother of Jared as analogous to the experience of Joseph Smith working on the translation of the Bible. Think of it like this. The Lord gave instructions to the brother of Jared that he should build the barges for his people to cross the seas. But he didn't give him all the details. There were some aspects of the project that required the brother of Jared to use his own ingenuity and common sense and take initiative in order to bring to pass the Lord's purposes. In the same way, it seems to me that sometimes Joseph Smith needed to use his own prophetic instincts on the translation of the Bible and also his common sense. We do not have a revelation in which the Lord instructed him to begin the project, though we know the Lord commanded him to do it and endorsed it. But the Lord didn't give his prophet all the details. The prophet needed to work out some things, apparently, on his own. The Joseph Smith translation does include important revealed sources, revealed through the Holy Ghost, revelations of words through the Holy Ghost. By looking at the original dictated manuscripts, we have every reason to believe that when the Lord revealed, for example, the material we have in the Book of Moses to the prophet Joseph Smith, that the Lord revealed it in words. And the prophet then dictated the words to his scribes who wrote them down. But there are other parts of the prophet's new translation of the Bible where it appears that the Lord revealed concepts and thoughts to Joseph Smith, and the prophet

needed to supply the words. Can you see the difference between those two things? But was Joseph Smith influenced by other sources in addition to these revealed sources as he worked on his new translation of the Bible? For example, was he influenced by things that he read in printed sources, things that he learned from others, or was he influenced by his best judgment and common sense? The answer to the written sources is indeed yes. We know that the Joseph Smith translation of the Bible was influenced by other written sources. And we'll talk about four of them today. Written source number one, the King James Bible itself. The King James Bible, or the Joseph Smith translation, contains thousands of passages where it's clear that the King James Bible was the primary influence. The King James Bible, in fact, was the base text for much of the Joseph Smith translation. Virtually all of the verses revised in the Joseph Smith translation retain some kind of King James language. That is, when the prophet was inspired to change a verse, he almost always left part of the existing King James Bible verse intact. And most of the new text contains some kind of King James Bible idiom. For example, the Book of Moses is roughly in the same kind of English as the rest of the King James Bible. The italics in the King James Bible were an influence on Joseph Smith's translation of the Bible. Now, where did the italics come from? The italics in the King James translation show words that are not in the original languages, but are needed to make coherent sentences in English. They include words that were needed in the translation. For example, in Genesis chapter 1, we read in Hebrew, "And God saw that good." And we don't say in English, "And God saw that good." So to put that into a good English sentence, we need to add two words. And that's what the King James translators wisely did. "And God saw that it was good." Now, the King James translators followed a printing procedure that had been introduced several decades before their time of putting in italics the words that they added. And that is the origin of most of the italicized words that we have in the King James translation. They're the added words to make coherent English sentences that the printers of the King James translation decided to print in italics. Joseph Smith, we have good evidence to show that Joseph Smith and his associates were suspicious of the italicized words because they were added words. And a disproportionate number of changes in the Joseph Smith translation were made at the italicized words. Hundreds of revisions came where there are italicized words in the sentences. In many cases, the prophet just let the italicized words stand, although he, without the intention of italicizing them in the new translation. But in some cases, they were deleted. In other cases, they were revised and the wording of the sentence was changed. We'll see examples in just a moment. The old vocabulary and the old grammar of the King James translation was also an influence on the revisions that the prophet Joseph Smith made. It's safe to say that he had a modernizing instinct. Part of his prophetic instinct for his new translation of the Bible was to make it in more modern, more easily understood language. So many passages show evidence of modernization. For example, archaic words were changed. This is from
from the book of Acts, talking about past events, to whom also he showed himself alive after his passion by many infallible proofs. Now, passion is a perfectly good translation, or was in 1611, for the Greek word here. But in the Joseph Smith translation, it got changed to a more modern word to make it more understandable. In short, the word passion means something different now than it did when the King James translation was made. So it gets changed to sufferings. In today's English, we like to use who and whom for the relative pronoun with respect to humans. But in the King James translation, the translators mostly used which and that. So he that cometh from above is above all. He that is of the earth is earthly, and he that. Notice how each one of those that's is changed in the Joseph Smith translation to who. The prophet's modernizing instinct is at play there. Grammar has changed since 1611, and the Joseph Smith translation revises grammar to more accurately reflect how we speak today. Notice the old pronouns, ye. There are several of them that you can see in the slide here, and predictably, in the Joseph Smith translation, those are all changed to you, you, you, you, you. Now, the prophet did not change all of these, which is important. He did in this example here, but not throughout the whole Bible. Notice what else you have in the left column in the slide. You have italicized words. Those all disappeared in Joseph Smith's revision of this verse. All the italicized words were changed. And then notice in the second to the last line, the change in the word order. Some of them shall ye scourge. In our English today, we like to put the subject before the verb, and of them you shall scourge. So further evidence how the old language of the King James translation motivated the prophet Joseph Smith to make revisions. And notice none of these change that we've seen here change the content or the message, or the doctrine. They simply make the text more readable. Make not my father's house an house of merchandise. We don't talk that way today, do we? Make not my father's house a house of merchandise. Now, a couple of points to be made about this. First, the prophet did not modernize every example of this kind of old language. In most cases, unless he was making other changes in the verse, he just let it stand. But he changed enough of them to convince me that making the text more modern, making the language more modern and contemporary, was an important part of his mission. The second point to be made is that all of these changes that we've seen here are specific to the English language and to the King James Bible and are not relevant in other languages used in the church. So much of the JST is specific to the English language and the King James Bible. So our written source number one that influenced the Joseph Smith translation is the King James Bible. Written source number two is the Bible again. Other biblical passages. We know that some Joseph Smith translation passages came from other passages in the Bible. Now stay with me here. You'll figure out what I'm saying here. This is Mark's version of an important scripture. But whom say ye that I am? And Peter answereth and saith unto him, thou art the Christ, the end. Now, you're expecting something else there because you're familiar with the language. So notice what the prophet did here
in the Joseph Smith translation of Mark chapter 8, verse 29, he added other words, "Thou art the Christ, the Son of the living God." And that comes directly from Matthew chapter 16, verse 16. So Joseph Smith revised Mark chapter 8, verse 29 by adding some language to it that comes from Matthew chapter 16, verse 16. Here's another one. "There shall no sign be given unto this generation." Mark's version doesn't match the versions in Luke or Matthew, but notice this, JST of Mark chapter 8, verse 12, "There shall be no sign given unto this generation save the sign of the prophet Jonah," and so forth. So a large addition there. And where does this addition come from? It comes from Matthew chapter 12, verses 39 and 40. So in this case, the prophet revised Mark by adding all kinds of words from Matthew. Now, I want to point out that I don't know how this worked. All we can do is look at the results, and I'm not in a position to understand the process. For example, did the Lord reveal these words to Joseph Smith to add there? Or did he simply inspire him, "Hey, there's a longer account of this in Matthew. Why don't you add the stuff in Matthew?" Or did the Lord just give the prophet some orders, some general orders saying, "Make the text better," and the prophet used his own initiative? I'm not in a position to understand how this process worked. Here is the best example of them all. This is at the crucifixion, Matthew chapter 27. "And set up over his head his accusation written, 'This is Jesus, the King of the Jews.'" This verse was revised extensively in the Joseph Smith translation, and this is what we get. Notice the first word in the two columns, those are the only words that are the same. So the prophet added all kinds of language to at Matthew chapter 27, verse 37, to fill out the story. And where did the language come from? Notice this. The first part of it comes from John chapter 19, verse 19, verbatim. The next part comes out of Luke chapter 23, verse 38. And the next part comes from John chapter 19, verse 21, somewhat paraphrased. And then the last part comes from John chapter 19, verse 22. All of that material added to the Gospel of Matthew. Again, I don't know if the Lord revealed these words to his prophet like this, or if the Lord said to his prophet, "The other Gospels have more information. Why don't you add that information to the Gospel of Matthew to make it better?" In any case, this is an inspired translation and a wonderful addition to the Gospel of Matthew. So our written source number two that influenced the Joseph Smith translation is other Bible passages, which the prophet Joseph Smith freely added to other passages to make the text better for us. And does the Lord care about this? Yes, the Lord cares. Written source number three is the Book of Mormon. We have important examples that the prophet Joseph Smith was influenced by the Book of Mormon in his preparation of the Joseph Smith translation of the Bible. Some JST passages derive from passages in the Book of Mormon. Matthew chapter 5 is the first chapter in the Sermon on the Mount. The Sermon on the Mount is Matthew 5, 6, and 7. When the evidence shows that when the prophet Joseph Smith got to Matthew chapter 5 in the JST,
that he revised Matthew chapter 5 to match the Sermon on the Mount text in 3rd Nephi in the 1830 Book of Mormon. He probably said, well, in this case, we have the Savior's version from the Book of Mormon. Let's fix Matthew's account in the Gospel of Matthew with the information that we have from the Savior's account in 3rd Nephi. And some text was taken from 3rd Nephi verbatim and put into Matthew chapter 5. And in some cases, the prophet took material from 3rd Nephi and then revised it a bit. Altogether, the Joseph Smith translation has about 30 revisions in Matthew chapter 5 of the JST that were made to match the account in 3rd Nephi. It's interesting, however, to note that the prophet didn't do the same thing with Matthew chapters 6 and 7. He revised those chapters extensively, but independently of the Book of Mormon. We have a lot of Isaiah in the Book of Mormon, right? We have about a third of the chapters of Isaiah are in the Book of Mormon. The evidence shows that when Joseph Smith got to Isaiah in his translation of the Bible, that he said, we already have an updated version of a bunch of Isaiah chapters in the Book of Mormon. And so he revised Isaiah in the JST to match Isaiah in the 1830 Book of Mormon. It's clear on the manuscripts that this was a very carefully done process for the Isaiah chapters that were in the Book of Mormon to have the Isaiah chapters in the JST match those Book of Mormon chapters. There are a few exceptions that appear to be accidental, where the prophet skipped a chapter or skipped some verses. So, written source, and this, I know this is a surprising one here, but written source, but it makes sense to me that the prophet might be inspired by the Lord to say, look, we've already done this in the Book of Mormon. Go ahead and copy that in the Joseph Smith translation. So the Book of Mormon is a source of some of the material that we have in the Joseph Smith translation. Written source number 4 is the Joseph Smith translation. We have evidence that some passages in the Joseph Smith translation came from other passages in the Joseph Smith translation. There are one or two places where the prophet did Matthew and Mark, and then he revised a parallel account in Luke, and then went back and inserted that in Matthew. But the big thing is the Olivet Discourse. The Olivet Discourse is the sermon that Jesus gave to his 12 apostles on the Mount of Olives shortly before, just a few days before his crucifixion. In the spring of 1831, the prophet came to it in Matthew chapter 24, and he revised it substantially. And this revision is one of the great gems of the restoration. It's just a beautiful revelation. And we now have it in the Pearl Great Price as Joseph Smith Matthew. Now, Mark 13 has a shorter account of the Olivet Discourse. It was translated in the winter of 1831-1832. When the prophet got to the Olivet Discourse in Mark chapter 13, what did he do? He had his scribe copy the Matthew 24 revision onto the JST manuscript at Mark chapter 13. And that is why they are nearly identical. Small changes were made afterwards. They're not perfectly identical. So it appears to me there that the prophet may have been inspired that we have a marvelous revelation
in the revision of Matthew chapter 24. Why don't we just copy that into the same account in Mark? And I think it's a beautiful thing. And as I said, I think this is one of the great gems of the restoration of the gospel. So our written source number 4 is the Joseph Smith translation itself. In some cases, the prophet learning something new in one part of the JST and then incorporating that in other parts. Were there outside sources? And we'll spend the rest of our time talking about those. Did the prophet learn things in sermons that he didn't know before, that he was later inspired to insert in the Joseph Smith translation? How about in conversations? Let me give you just a couple of examples here. The King James translation has this horrible word, what, W-O-T. It means know, K-N-O-W. That word was already obsolete at the time of the King James translation. Nobody used it in Joseph Smith's own time. The prophet changed every what in the Bible to know, K-N-O-W. Now, did God reveal that to him, or is this something Joseph Smith learned in conversation, that what means no, and it's ridiculous to have it in the Bible, so let's get rid of it. The past tense of what, does anybody know what the past tense of what is? Wist. The prophet changed some of those, but he didn't get to all of them. Here's another one, conversation. Conversation is a perfectly good modern word. Unfortunately, the word conversation doesn't mean today what it meant when the King James translation was published in 1611. The word conversation in the Bible means behavior and conduct. Did Joseph Smith learn that from some sermon or conversation or something and decide then to incorporate that into his translation? We don't know. How about Bible commentaries or other kinds of books? Now, in the year 2020, two articles by my friend Professor Thomas Wayman at Brigham Young University proposed what has become known as the Adam Clark theory. And the theory goes like this. Joseph Smith got information from Adam Clark's Bible commentary. Clark was an author of a big Bible commentary. And the theory says Joseph Smith got the information from Clark's Bible commentary and put it into the JST in many places. Proponents of the theory claim that Clark's commentary thus shaped the JST in fundamental ways. Now, Adam Clark was a British Bible scholar about a generation and a half earlier than Joseph Smith. He wrote a big 6-volume Bible commentary, over 5,000 pages. The theory says that there are 200 to 300 parallels where Joseph Smith has the exact same change to a verse that Adam Clark does. They're verbatim. Joseph Smith was inclined to depend on Clark's commentary for matters of history, textual questions, clarification of wording, and theological nuance. How did he do this? Well, the theory says he's either read it or has it in front of him when he's working on the Joseph Smith translation, or he reads it at night. My own examination of this issue convinces me that none of those statements are correct in any way. What do the proposed parallels look like? Usually, the parallels that have been proposed in this theory are one or two word similarities between something in Clark's commentary and something in the Joseph Smith translation. The wording is rarely identical, and it is mostly in unimportant passages. Now, one way to look at the Joseph Smith translation is to see it like this. It contains three different kinds of material. One is new text, that is, new text that doesn't have a biblical counterpart.
And the best example we have of this is the material in the book of Moses, most of which has no parallel in the Bible. That's New Text. In addition to that, there are dozens of places in the Gospels where the prophet adds New Text, usually in the words of Jesus Christ. So that's one form of what the Joseph Smith translation contains. The Joseph Smith translation also contains revised text of two varieties. Revised text that changes the meaning of a passage, and revised text that doesn't change the meaning of the passage. And those would be the least important, right? The ones where he modernizes language or something like that. Most of the passages in the Joseph Smith translation that the proponents of the Adam Clark theory have proposed are in that third category of unimportant small word changes that don't change the meaning of the text. They're mostly very unimportant revisions, the ones that have been proposed. Now, if you're Joseph Smith and you owned Adam Clark's commentary, and we have no evidence that he'd ever heard of it, would there be anything wrong with you using it in the JST? And I think the answer to that is no. If he could get good ideas out of whatever source to incorporate them in his revision of the Bible, why not? Trouble is, it didn't happen. The proponents of the Adam Clark theory proposed 30 JST passages and discussed them in their articles where they believe Joseph Smith was influenced in his Bible revision by Adam Clark's commentary. I have examined all those very carefully and published an article in Interpreter with my findings. I examined them in the context of the Joseph Smith translation and in the context of Adam Clark's commentary. And I found no evidence of any influence from Adam Clark's commentary in any of the revisions in the Joseph Smith translation. All of the purported borrowings from Adam Clark are better explained in other ways. In addition to that, I had another list that I had compiled for another purpose of 260 more JST passages, revisions that Joseph Smith made. I examined those in against Adam Clark's commentary and found no evidence whatsoever of Adam Clark's influence in the JST. Now, Clark's commentary is very academic. It was the most academic commentary of that generation. It was very erudite. Adam Clark was a very smart and well-trained guy. In his commentary, he includes the entire Bible, and he includes 3 to 4 times as much commentary as biblical text. And I hope you can see that slide okay. This is a randomly selected page. You can see, or spread, you can see the biblical text at the top of the image on both of those pages, and then the commentary below. The one on the right is pretty average for a page in his 5,000-word commentary. Adam Clark's commentary is very philological. That means it deals with words, and itself is very wordy. He has millions of words commenting on the text and on the message of the passages, and there's much discussion of the text and its meaning. There's a great deal of interaction with the KJV text. Much of his commentary is a commentary on the King James wording. Hence, he often recommends better ways to translate. He has a great deal of paraphrasing, restating, and clarifying. And he often uses phrases like these. So he'll quote a King James translation passage, and then he'll say,
meaning and then give a better translation or a paraphrase. Or in other words, and then a restatement or a paraphrase. That is to say, and then a paraphrase. Thus, statistically, if you consider all of what we've just seen there, statistically you have to say, because he is constantly restating, explaining, paraphrasing, statistically there are going to be places where Adam Clark says the same thing that Joseph Smith says, or that anyone else would have in anyone else's commentary or translation. Here's another page. I promise that this was randomly selected. Very tiny sliver of text up at the type at the top, especially the one on the right. And the very next page of this, which you don't get to see the picture of that, has nothing but commentary. No text at all. Here are my findings. There are indeed trivial similarities of isolated words between Adam Clark's commentary and the Joseph Smith translation. There are millions of words in Clark, however, with only random and coincidental and unimportant similarities with the Joseph Smith translation. For example, Joseph Smith had an instinct to modernize the language. He came to Exodus chapter 19, verse 9, which says, "Pharaoh shall not hearken unto you." Adam Clark, in his commentary, argues that "shall" there should be "will," and the Joseph Smith translation there has "will." Now, why did he not get this idea from Adam Clark? Because before arriving at this verse, the prophet had changed "shall" to "will" multiple times, including in the exact phrase that is found there in a previous verse. None of those were recommended by Clark. But because there is a similarity there, the argument is that Joseph Smith got the idea from Clark. Clearly, he was already doing that before he got there. And that's the main problem with the Adam Clark theory. It doesn't examine JST revisions in the context of other JST revisions. As we've seen, the prophet had an instinct to remove italics. "Honor thy father and thy mother." Notice that the word "thy" is italicized. In the JST, we have "honor thy father and mother." Adam Clark also, in his paraphrase, doesn't have the "thy" there because it's not there. And it's not necessary. But why did Joseph Smith not get this from Adam Clark? Because he removed hundreds of italicized words in situations like this, especially in cases where it wouldn't change the grammar of the sentence. The prophet had an instinct to correct doctrine. So what do you think Joseph Smith thought when he came to this commandment in Exodus, where God tells the Israelites, "Thou shalt not revile the gods"? There are no "the gods," and that's one of the messages of the Old Testament. Why on earth would God tell the Israelites not to revile the gods? So it's a ridiculous translation on the part of the KJV. The prophet changed it to "thou shalt not revile against God." Adam Clark also made the argument that it was a ridiculous translation on the part of the King James Bible. But Joseph Smith certainly knew enough, without the help of anyone else, to change that, because he was changing doctrinal ambiguities all the time. Here's another one. "All Scripture is given by inspiration of God and is profitable." Now, what's wrong with that verse? Well, it's not true. Everything in the Bible is not given by inspiration of God and is not profitable. And notice what else we have. We have two italicized words. What do you do if you get rid of the italicized words? You get "all Scripture given by inspiration of God and is profitable." The JST, I left this off the slide here, the JST moves the "and" to the beginning of the sentence and has "all Scripture given by inspiration of God is profitable." Makes the Scripture spot on perfect.
Adam Clark also argued that the is, the first is, shouldn't be there, but Joseph Smith certainly didn't need that suggestion. In addition to that, Adam Clark said, every writing divinely inspired is profitable. Now notice that phrase, every writing divinely inspired. Had Joseph Smith used that phrase, which kind of characteristic Adam Clark language, then you could argue that maybe the prophet borrowed the idea from Adam Clark. But nowhere in the Joseph Smith translation do we have an example of Joseph Smith borrowing characteristic language like that from Adam Clark. How about lead us not into temptation? This is not a good passage in the Bible. God doesn't lead us into temptation. Joseph Smith knows that God doesn't lead us into temptation. And so the prophet changed it to suffer us not to be led into temptation. Adam Clark said, bring us not into sore trial. So in his paraphrase, Adam Clark doesn't change the problem with the first verb in the sentence, the idea of God bringing us into temptation. But in Adam Clark's 200-word commentary on this phrase, he says that God only permits or suffers some things to happen. And so because that word suffer, to mean permit or allow, is used in the text, the theory is that Joseph Smith got the idea for his revision from Adam Clark. The trouble with that is Joseph Smith used the word suffer in his own vocabulary to mean allow or permit, and the Book of Mormon, which the prophet had translated earlier, uses suffer in this way about 100 times. The prophet already used that word. He didn't need any influence from Adam Clark or anybody else. Now here's another thing. Clark's translation, bring us not into sore trial. If the prophet had used any such characteristic language as sore trial, you might have a case, but there's nothing like that. Here's another one that's been proposed by proponents of the theory. The Song of Solomon. Adam Clark provides a long commentary on the Song of Solomon, and he concludes that it is love poetry, and he admonishes preachers not to preach from it. Joseph Smith said, the Songs of Solomon are not inspired writings. Now, if you and I read the Song of Solomon and conclude that it's not love poetry, then we're grossly misunderstanding it, right? And so the prophet didn't need influence from anybody else to come to a conclusion like that. It's obvious that it's love poetry, and nowhere did Adam Clark advocate removing it physically from the Bible like Joseph Smith did. There are other prophetic instincts that guided the Joseph Smith translation. The instinct to remove ambiguity, the instinct to provide plainness, the instinct to explain metaphor. Now, if you're writing a Bible commentary, you have those same instincts, right? Because in your Bible commentary, what you're trying to do is explain the text so it makes sense. Hence, there are bound to be some kind of overlaps. But if Joseph Smith had borrowed from Adam Clark, there would be direct, recognizable borrowing of distinctive words or phrases, like sore trial, every writing divinely inspired that we've seen already. Instead, we have a few vague, random resemblances out of millions of words. Here's another one. The last enemy that shall be destroyed is death. Notice the italicized words there. In the JST, the last enemy, death, shall be destroyed. Beautiful revision of that verse. Adam Clark says the last enemy shall be counterworked, subverted, or finally overturned. If Joseph Smith had used any distinctive vocabulary like that, maybe you could make an argument that he got some ideas from Adam Clark, but there's nothing like that at all. Instead, we have vague similarities of words and ideas. If Joseph Smith had borrowed from Adam Clark, there would be a clear pattern of borrowing
borrowed words wouldn't be so hard to find, they wouldn't be so random, and they would be important revisions. So, in summary, the Joseph Smith translation is indeed written, influenced by other written sources, Bible passages, King James Version, the Book of Mormon, and other JST passages. But notice the difference. All of those are scriptural passages where the prophet was inspired or felt free on his own initiative to draw from other revealed sources. But there's no evidence of any connection between Adam Clark's Bible commentary and the Joseph Smith translation, and no evidence that Joseph Smith had ever seen Adam Clark's Bible commentary. Now, is the JST Adam Clark theory an anti-Mormon argument? And the answer to that is no, it's not. It was an attempt to explain some of the content of the JST, though I believe that it was unsuccessful and misguided and not helpful. Professor Wayman's co-author on one of his articles left the church and was heralded by critics of the church, who then adopted the Adam Clark theory as evidence against Joseph Smith's prophetic calling. This is unfortunate, and I have no reason to believe that reflects the intent, the original intent of this, of Professor Wayman or anyone else. But here's something else to consider. We have no record of Joseph Smith ever caring what other religions taught, and we have no record of him turning to others to obtain ideas on doctrinal or scriptural matters. That was just not his style. He was completely confident of his own calling. His editing of the Bible, as well as his use of the Bible passages in his sermons, shows that he believed his own authority even exceeded that of the Bible. Here's something else to think about. Before Joseph Smith started revising the Bible, he'd already translated the Book of Mormon, which teaches the fundamental message of the Joseph Smith translation and fundamental message of the Old Testament and the New Testament better than the Old Testament and the New Testament do. Also, before arriving in his revision of the Bible to the place where proponents of the Adam Clark theory believe he started using Clark, he had already dramatically changed the nature of the Bible itself, revealing that Adam and Eve were Christians. That changes the Bible in a big way, as well as many of their descendants. He had already revealed the JST's important truths found nowhere else about the nature of God and his work. It does not seem likely to me that someone as confident in his prophetic calling as Joseph Smith was, who had already revised the biblical text so dramatically, would be inclined to search for doctrinal suggestions in somebody else's book. Now, in closing, some final passages about the importance of the Joseph Smith translation. The scriptures shall be given, even as they are in mine own bosom, to the salvation of mine own elect. Think of this, brothers and sisters, the words of the Lord himself saying he's going to give to the prophet the scriptures as they are in God's own bosom to the salvation of his elect. Joseph Smith said that except the church received the fullness of the scriptures, that they would yet fall. And another revelation from the Lord, my servant Joseph is called to do a great work and hath need that he may do the work of translation for the salvation of souls. Thank you very much.

0: Thank you very much. That was quite interesting. I have a few questions here the audience people have sent in. First one, I'll give you a tough one at the very beginning. So, it appears no Joseph Smith translation is found in the book of Esther. Any thoughts on why that might be? It says, it appears no Joseph Smith translation is found in the book of Esther. Do you have any ideas why?
1: I think there are about a dozen books that Joseph Smith didn't revise at all. And he didn't tell us why, and I have no inside information, so I won't tell you why either, even if I knew.
0: So you didn't ask him that?
1: I don't know.
0: Okay, that's fine.
1: By the way, the Book of Esther is a unique book. It doesn't ever mention God in the whole book. And the rabbis struggled with whether that should be included in their Old Testament. So because it has no doctrinal content, doesn't seem that the prophet had a particular interest in it.
0: Okay. One of the questions comes in about the, you know, Joseph Smith translation is specifically an English translation. And it says, are you aware of any other language translations of the Joseph Smith translation?
1: Yes, the church. So we have in the 2013 edition of the Bible, we have lots and lots of footnotes, JST footnotes, right? We also have a collection of passages in the back that were too big to be put in footnotes. In every language in the world where the church publishes the triple combination, it includes with them the JST excerpts. So because those are longer excerpts, those are not going to be ones that are specific to the English language or the King James translation. And just to give some context, we have altogether in the most recent edition, the 2013 edition of the Bible, we have about 800 JST verses represented. The prophet made revisions in about 3,600 JST or King James Bible verses. And so we clearly have the best stuff. There's no question about that in our footnotes and in the selections that are found in other languages as well.
0: Okay, so the other ones, so you looked at these things and you feel like we have the highest quality excerpts, so there's probably not a need to do everything. Or do you think it would be nice to have all of it for us?
1: Well, last year the BYU Press published the whole JST, and so the whole thing is available now for Latter-day Saints to get. But, Joseph Smith wanted to modernize things, but if you're dealing with the cost of ink and paper, it's clearly that we have the best ones. Now, the 1979 edition of LDS edition of the Bible missed two passages that I always regretted weren't in there. And but those were added in the 2013 edition, so I'm satisfied now.
0: You're satisfied.
1: That.
0: That's good. That is good. Here's a question. If Joseph Smith wanted to modernize the language, and this is going to be a guess on your part, speculation, do you think the church might ever move toward a more modernized version of the Bible? Would that be a good thing or not a good thing?
1: That's not a decision you and I are going to make, is it?
0: Right. But, no, it's not our decision.
1: But I would simply say, I hope so.
0: I hope so, yeah. What do you believe about the theories of the three Gospels being written based on a Q Gospel?
1: Do I have time to explain what Q is?
0: Sure, yeah.
1: So the common way to understand the creation of Matthew, Mark, and Luke is as follows. Mark wrote his Gospel first. It's short and succinct. Matthew wrote his gospel starting with Mark. So Mark is the original draft for the Gospel of Matthew. And then Matthew added to that things from his own experience and things that he knew from other sources. And that is probably true. That's probably how it happened. Luke, same thing. Luke starts off with Mark and then added things that he, information that he had available to him. Nothing wrong with that theory at all. The idea of Q is there are a lot of statements of Jesus that Luke and Matthew have in common, suggesting that they both drew from a common source. And that's what Q is called. From a Latter-day Saint perspective, there's absolutely nothing wrong with any of that. And it's probably something like that is how that happened.
0: Okay, this is your final question I have here. Is there any evidence that Joseph Smith favored any one of the four Gospels in his translation?
1: I think so. Just on sheer numbers, the prophet made more changes in Matthew than he did anywhere else. But he also made a lot of changes in Luke. Mark's a shorter book to begin with, but I think Matthew was changed more. But I'm sure he liked them all.
0: We really appreciate your time and your thoughts. Thank you so much.
1: Thank you.

0: Our next speaker is Keith Erickson. He's an author, teacher, and public historian who's published on topics including politics, hoaxes, Abraham Lincoln, Elvis Presley, and church history. So with that short introduction, I'm going to turn the time over to Keith Erickson.
1: Wow. Thank you all for being here today. I'm just honored and humbled by your presence and hope that I will do well enough for you. I want to thank Scott and the organizers, Delana. I've been hearing buzz about this conference the past few days, people emailing, what do you think of this? And this is great. And so it's fun to get here today and just feel the excitement in the room. And so thank you for being here. They have very kindly asked me to talk about a book that I have recently written and was published in the last year about patriarchal blessings. And so I thought I'd start by telling you a little bit about where the book came from and then talking a little bit about what is inside of the book. So part of this began with me, right? Isn't that where books come from? I received a patriarchal blessing when I was 16 years old, and there were things in it that I wondered about. They didn't make sense to me. I didn't know what they meant or how they would come to pass. I had one secret benefit that not everybody has. The patriarch who gave me my blessing was my grandfather, and he had been a patriarch for about 20 years before he gave me my blessing. Mine was number 1,393 in the list of blessings that he'd given. And so for the next 15 years between my blessing and the time that he passed away, we had several conversations where we talked about patriarchs and blessings and how things worked. He was always very clear that he wouldn't interpret it for me. I said, that's fine, just tell me how things go. And then 9 years ago, I stopped being a history professor and I came to work for the church. And in the church history department, I've served as the director of the church history library, which among many things in our collection, we are the repository for millions of patriarchal blessings. And in the time when I was in that role, we were working with a large and fantastic team of talented people in developing an online system for patriarchs to submit their blessings online. And then for people who lost their blessing or something, or maybe it was a blessing of an ancestor, that they could request online and receive a copy. And so we spent lots of time and lots of meetings talking with church leaders, talking with patriarchs, talking with local leaders. And I felt like I learned so many things along the way that were helpful. And so I got to feeling like I should share some of the things that I've learned. It's not fair that I've had these experiences and wanted to share. Well, it was interesting. I approached a couple of publishers and they rejected the manuscript. I shouldn't tell you this. You're like, oh, what's wrong with the manuscript? I'm not interested. But let me tell you the context. The context they told me was, well, there already are books about patriarchal blessings written for 15-year-olds. There are too many on the market, and so there's not a need for another book. And so it took me

is there a market for that? And I said, well, I mean, you're the market people. I'm not a market people. But it strikes me that, I don't know, there are a couple thousand kids that turn 15 every year. And there are millions of Latter-day Saints who have a patriarchal blessing in their pocket that they're wondering about. And then they got it. They're like, oh, okay, yes, that's what the book is for. And so that's the opening premise, is how do I make sense of this thing that I've received from God? And I frame it around this revelation that Jesus Christ gave in 1832 with specific counsel about learning about God, approaching God, and communicating with God. And so the elements in this passage become the stepping stones throughout the book. And so sanctifying yourselves is the idea that there are conditions. These aren't just handouts in your blessing. You have to prepare yourself. Yeah, you have to meet conditions. That your minds become single. So we've got a lot of things in our minds. There's the text in the blessing. There's the mind of God. All of those things have to become united. And so this is a personal scripture for you. And how can you find that unity? Then you will see that these things will come to you in God's own time. There's an important sense of timing for thinking about blessings in His own way. And that's the part that it doesn't always make sense to us. But and then there is the part that's the last part, according to His own will. And that's where the book opens, that the will of God is often a mystery to us. And so how do we understand these mysteries? Now, there are a couple of other things going on in the book, kind of under the hood, that I'll just point out here. One is that a lot of times when we talk about spiritual things, we end up, and I think it's just because we're products of our own time and place and culture, we end up talking about little slogans, quick little things that are kind of quippy. You can put it on a refrigerator magnet or on a meme on social media. And I think we have taken the idea of principles of the gospel and we've kind of shriveled them down to these snappy little slogans. And so one of the things I wanted to do with each of these five chapters is articulate a principle. And principles, they take hard work, hard mental work to construct, and then hard work to unpack and apply. And so each chapter unpacks principles in a way that talks through their approaches and what we find and what that means when you actually try and do something with it. The other thing that's going on here is that the heart of the book, the heart of the story, are experiences from people. These are real people, Latter-day Saints who lived in the past. Some are still here in the present. And they wrestled themselves with their patriarchal blessing, trying to figure out what it meant. And so as a historian, I went through the archives and found these experiences, sometimes in journals, in private places. Other times they were shared in public settings. And so the people who have shared these stories, we walk with them in the sacred space where they try to encounter and understand and commune with God. And so I thought today I would kind of walk through each chapter, share an experience or two, and just help you kind of see how it works. And so the first principle to unpack here is that a patriarchal blessing is a mystery of God. The scriptures talk about mysteries a lot, but not in the way that we talk about mysteries. It isn't a murder mystery or something like that. When the scriptures talk about mysteries, they mean things that God knows that we don't know. That's what a mystery is when the scriptures talk about it. And many times in the scriptures, when it talks about mysteries, it includes the idea that God wants us to know those things. He wants to share them with us. That's why we're given a patriarchal blessing, because there are things God knows about us that He wants to share with us. So what does it mean to approach your blessing like a mystery of God? Well, I'll share an experience that I hope can kind of illustrate some of the things I hope it means. A young woman named Julie Bangeter was in high school, and she went in and visited with

0: her guidance counselor as she was preparing for graduation and figuring out what she should do. And the counselor looked at her test results and said, "You know, you really shouldn't be thinking about college. You're not very good at this. You know, maybe some kind of manual labor, maybe just be a mom, but really the thinking space isn't the space for you." Well, Julie had received a patriarchal blessing, and she went back and looked at it, and she felt like she needed to go on and receive more education. Her blessing, the message that she felt there, felt like it was moving her in that direction. And so she did. She went to college. She graduated from Brigham Young University. Later, she married. We more often know her as Julie Beck. And she became the General Relief Society president, where she served on the general and executive committees for the Church Board of Education. After her church service, she was appointed to the Board of Trustees for Dixie State. So here's a person advised by her trusted advisors not to go to college, who ends up serving on the board of two universities because her patriarchal blessing told her a mystery that contradicted the opinion of the trusted advisors around her. So when we approach a patriarchal blessing as a mystery, one way to think about it is that it's not a destination, but a doorway. Often we think about the text, we think, "Oh, I have a problem, let me read my patriarchal blessing," and the answer will be right there in the text. My blessing is the destination. I'm going to go there and I'm going to find it. But if you think about your blessing as a doorway, that means all of the answers aren't necessarily written in there. It didn't tell Julie, "Yes, you need to go to college because you're going to become the board of trustees for two universities." Those weren't there, but it was a doorway. It was a doorway to the Lord for her to approach and ask for help and receive it. And so in practice, this means we may find in our blessing ambiguity, open-endedness. It doesn't tell you which school to go to, which program, which person to marry, which job to take. It'll be open-ended. It may feel a little bit loose, but that's because it's an invitation not to be the destination and tell you everything to do, but to be the doorway that invites you closer to God so that He can give you additional information. So some of the implications of this is that length isn't relevant. If you're worried that everything in your life is supposed to be in your blessing, then you start worrying, "Oh no, it's really short. There's not enough there." But if it's a doorway to God, it doesn't matter how many words are there. You've got the open doorway. Also important to remember is that the interpretation belongs to the Lord. Your guidance counselor is not going to interpret it. Your spouse won't interpret it. Your bishop, the patriarch. The interpretation belongs to the Lord. And so if you want to understand it, you need to go and commune with Him. All right. A second principle here is to approach a patriarchal blessing like personal scripture. So a story I want to share here is from another young woman named Louisa Bingham. She received a blessing as a younger person, and it promised her the gift of healing, which is kind of a remarkable thing to promise to a young woman in the early 20th century. And so she thought about this. She read the scriptures about healing. She pondered about things about healing. And then she also, not really understanding that, she continued to move through her life. And so she did her education. She was married. She had children. And she had one particular son who was just always ill or getting sick. One of the things that happened when he was a little toddler, she was preparing something, and she sent him into the pantry to get something. You know, go in and get this ingredient for the cooking. Well, he walks into the pantry, a little toddler-sized kid, and he knocks over a container of lye. And the lye falls all over him, on his face, on his hands, on his skin. And so he starts to scream because of the pain of the lie. She goes running in, and in an instant, she sees sees her son screaming, and she's kind of just quickly pleading for help. She gets the idea that there's a barrel of pickled beets, and she kicks the lid off the barrel. She picks up her son and plunges him into the barrel. Well, the vinegar from the pickling counteracted the lye. An acid and a base counteract each other, and so her son, the suffering was relieved in the moment of that inspiration. A few years later, her son was a little bit older. He was outside doing things boys do, and they ended up with a broken window that put a gash in him, and he was bleeding, and the bleeding wouldn't stop. She tries everything that she could do. There's this deep gash. Blood is flowing out of her son. She finds a moment to pray for inspiration, what to do in the with my bleeding son. And she gets an idea that comes to her mind. She goes into her bureau where there's a clean pair of stockings. She takes it out, puts it in the wound, and lights it on fire. And the burned stockings cauterize the wound. And the bleeding stops. There's another time when he's 18 or 19, her son comes down with this this cold that won't go away. He can't breathe right. He's coughing. He can't sleep at night because he can't breathe. And so again, she goes to the Lord for help, and she gets an idea to put a burlap bag right below his chin, wrap it around his neck, and fill it with sliced onions. And he sleeps through the night, and he recovers from this. And so one of the things that Louisa learned in her experience is that when she was thinking about a gift of healing and looking at the scriptures, she imagined it happening one way, the way that we see healings happening in scriptures. And what she found in her experience was this spiritual gift that she assumed of healing had natural fulfillments. There were natural ways that this gift came to pass in her life. And so her little son Harold, with her maiden name Bingham and her married name Lee, survived all of those incidents to become an apostle and president of the church. And so Louisa felt like that was the hand of God as she understood her will. And so when we approach our blessings this way, sometimes we'll find, as we do in scriptures, think about the way you approach scriptures. Sometimes there are passages that are just really clear and specific, and you understand it, it makes sense. Other times the scriptures just teach us concepts. And so we've got to kind of think about what the concept is and how that applies. Sometimes the scriptures have symbolism. If your blessing has the names, your blessing may refer to things that are scriptural symbols. Light, water, rocks. These are things that the scriptures have meaning for and can help you understand your blessing. Even the names of people. If your blessing says you can be like Ruth or like Ammon, this is an invitation for you to go and find that person in the scriptures and learn about their experience and see how that can be part of your experience. There's another name in your blessing that's also a symbol. It's a name of your lineage. And so President Nelson recently taught us that through the inspiration of the Holy Ghost, the patriarch declares that person's lineage in the house of Israel. That declaration is not necessarily a pronouncement of his or her race or nationality or genetic makeup. Rather, the declared lineage identifies the tribe of Israel through which that individual will receive his or her blessings. And so the lineage is our symbolic connection to the family of Abraham and to the covenants of Abraham and the promises that can come to us for being a part of that family. Okay, the promises in our blessings also have conditions. And these conditions are about things that happen in the future. Humans, we try desperately to anticipate and predict what will happen in the future. And we're not very good at it. We come up with things like that sound like really great ideas. Let's give every child the exact same test and rely on that to predict everything they will do in their college and career. rarely works. We do things like we study past patterns. Well, here's where the wind was and where it's blowing, but I'm not totally sure if it's going to rain on your house or not. Better be safe. We'll study the economic markets, looking for past trends, but knowing that anything can happen tomorrow and disrupt those trends. We'll resort to gambling odds. Sometimes those are the best predictors that we have. What are the odds in Las Vegas on something? Other times people will look to astrology or palm reading. We're trying to figure out what happens in the future. And what our patriarchal blessing doesn't work like that. It doesn't work like any of the ways that we try to predict the future as humans. It's not a fortune cookie. It doesn't tell you what will happen. Well, here's a story that illustrates this idea. Carlos Godoy was a young man living in Brazil. He had finished his studies in Brazil. He was married. He had a family of young children. And he thought he was doing well by the standards of people around him and in Brazil. And he was happy with his life. He was happy with his family, with his children, and the opportunities that he had. And then one day, an old friend visited from the place where Carlos had grown up. The friend had served as Carlos's bishop, well, you know, was a couple generations older, but was now meeting Carlos in his young adulthood. And they started talking, and the bishop, the friend, was pleased to hear about the success, but then said, "Carlos, everything seems to be going well for you, your family, your career, your service in the church, but if you continue to live as you are living, will the blessings promised in your patriarchal blessing be fulfilled?" And Carlos said that he had never thought about his patriarchal blessing this way. He'd read it from time to time. He thought there would be some blessings there in the future, but he never thought about using it to evaluate what he's doing in the present in order to meet the conditions in the future. And so Carlos and his family, he and his wife, talked things over, and they decided to change everything they were doing. He left his job that was a well-paying, good job. He and his family left the country of Brazil to go to another country to receive an advanced degree. So they went from a life of kind of material ease and having the things they need to living in tiny little grad student apartments and eating canned food and ramen. And they struggled through these years. And when he came through in the end, he came back to Brazil. He got a job that was even better, that paid even more, that opened up opportunities for all those other things, for his family, for his children, for his church service, the things that he valued. It enabled him to do the things that his blessing was counseling him to do. And so a patriarchal blessing is less like a fortune cookie and more like a gift given in trust. And I think a good scripture story about this is the parable of the talents. When the Lord or the master gives gifts to the people in his employ, there was no reason for them to have those things. He shows up with a gift and gives them to them with the trust that they will work on those in the future and make something out of them. So if you think about your patriarchal blessing in this way, you'll start watching for times when there may be specific conditions identified for you. It may say, if you do such and such, or if you are such and such, then something will happen. If you get an if-then sentence construction, that's a good one. Other times it may be more general. It may be at the beginning of the blessing or at the end. It may say something like, all of these promises are given to you on the condition of your faithfulness. And so now, and all of them are. These are promises about our relationship with God. And so God is trusting us. He's counting on us to do the things that will meet the conditions so that we can get to the place where He wants us to go. One of the important conditions that surrounds patriarchal blessings is that the way we talk about them really matters. They are sacred things. They're not to be trifled with. One of the experiences I had in the church history library was before we had the online system, we would send in the mail copies of blessings to people. And there was a general feeling that they wanted, that the church leaders that we worked with wanted, so I should say this, the patriarchal blessings as a category, the responsibility for patriarchal blessings belongs to the president of the Quorum of the Twelve. And so that's who makes the decisions and is the guide for the process. And it, as employees in church history, we were responding to that guidance and doing the things to preserve the blessings to the best way we knew how. But so the instruction came, you know, that we should help people learn how to talk about their blessing. And so here's what that meant in practice. That meant that the paper blessings that went out had a letter from me. And it was a form letter. I didn't write every one. But there had a paragraph in there saying, you know, don't post this on social media. Because we have to tell people this. This is sacred. Don't post it on social media. You know, this is for you. How you talk about it matters. And so there was that reference. And so still now, 10 years later, people will find me in places and they'll say, oh, you're the guy that sent me that letter and told me not to put my blessing on social media. And so I said, well, did you follow it? They said, yes, yes, I did. So that's good. But now, so there are some implications here as we think about blessings as having conditions that we need to meet. One of the things is that we should do everything possible. As we see those conditions spelled out, we should do everything possible to meet those conditions. But one interesting thing about conditions in the gospel is that many of the conditions that the Lord places on us are shared with other people. Now, this kind of flies in the face of one of the main tenets of some strands of American culture right now, which is, I'm an individual. Nobody can tell me what to do. The government can't tell me what to do. My neighbor, I'm my own person. I'm going to do everything. I'm going to pull myself up by my bootstraps, and it's just me. I'm going to take care of everything. Well, it turns out that that's not the way God thinks about us. He doesn't think of us as a radical, individualized Adam alone in the wilderness. We're part of a constellation of other people, and they are part of the fulfillment of our blessing. And so sometimes this is very near the surface. It may be something like a promise about marriage in a person's future. Well, that implies there's another person who will exercise their agency and meet their conditions to enter a shared covenant with you. It also applies to other things that we don't often think about. For example, if the promise says something about you being a good missionary, well, you're going to have a companion for 24 hours a day for 2 years, and that person is going to have to do something to contribute. They're going to have to get out of bed. They're going to have to teach with you. You're going to have a relationship with another person, and that person becomes part of fulfilling the conditions, and your relationship with that person becomes part of fulfilling the conditions. Another implication here is that if we don't meet the conditions, the promises won't be given. And this is the private one. This is the one where a patriarch can't answer, a bishop can't answer. This is really between you and the Lord. You know what the conditions are. And if you're not meeting them, then you should. That's what we should work for. Then sometimes people ask, well, what if there was a time in my life where I didn't meet the conditions? And now I've got things back together and I'm trying. Was it too late? We'll get to that in a second, the timing part of it. But of course, God gave you the promise. He didn't undo the promise. And so, yes, go back through the doorway, commune with the Lord, and help and counsel with Him about the ways that it will come together for you. Okay, so we've hinted at this next principle as we approach blessings. There's a time appointed for things to happen. And this is the Lord's time, we saw in that revelation. He does it in His own time and in His own way. And so one of the things we have to figure out is, what is time and how does time work? Well, a young man named Heber Grant received a patriarchal blessing in his teenage years that told him he would be called to the ministry in his youth. Heber grew up in the Utah Territory in the latter part of the 19th century. And this was not the time when you sent in your application and said, "I'm ready, call me." This was a time when you showed up at General Conference and you would hear your name, that you were called somewhere. And so Heber had this promise and his blessing, and he thought, great, I'll be watching for this. And there were other young men that he knew about. Joseph F. Smith had been sent on a mission when he was 15. So we didn't even have the standardized ages. So he was excited for this. And so he would go to General Conference, and when he was 15 and 17 and 18, and he didn't receive a call. People around him, his friends, his peers, received calls. He kept going. 21, 23, 24. Still, his name not called over the pulpit at General Conference to serve a mission. And he goes back to the text of his blessing, and he begins to get frustrated. He reads it, and he's thinking, what is going on here? It says I'll be called to the ministry in my youth, and it hasn't happened. Well, as often happens, he then enters a thought process where he starts wondering about his blessing. Then he wonders, well, maybe this is a mistake. Maybe the rest of the blessing is okay, but the patriarch just made a mistake on this one. This is okay. You can make a mistake every now and then. But then he started to wonder, well, if this is a mistake, how do I know that the rest of it isn't a mistake? What if every patriarch in the church is just out there making stuff up? And none of this is inspired. What if the president of the church isn't inspired? And his thoughts are going in these directions as he's wrestling with this promise that hasn't been fulfilled on time. And so there's one day when he's walking down the street in Salt Lake City, thinking about these things, carrying this burden, wondering about his blessing, about church leaders, about the church, about the truth of everything he's ever thought about. He's having this kind of deep pondering. And he's walking down the street and he just stops. And he shouts out loud, "Mr. Devil, shut up!" Now, there are people in Salt Lake City who yell things on the streets too, and today, and we wonder about them. I probably would have wondered about Heber that day, stopping out of the blue and yelling. But he thought to himself and said out loud, "Mr. Devil, shut up. I don't care if my patriarch made a mistake. I don't care if every patriarch made a mistake. I know that this is the Lord's work. I have experience, personal experience with the Lord, and I will do what the Lord wants me to do." Well, it was shortly after that that Heber heard his name called over the pulpit. But it was not to be a missionary. As a 25-year-old single man, he was called to be the president of the Tooele Stake. And then a year later, he was called into the Quorum of the Twelve. And then he went back and looked at his blessing and he realized, oh, it hadn't called me on a mission in my youth. It called me to the ministry. And this is the ministry that God has for me. That was the realization that he came to. A lot of times when we're thinking about timing of our blessings, we are using the cultural clocks around us. He was comparing himself to other people in his culture. Well, they're young men, they get called on mission. That's the thing that's supposed to happen to me. In my culture, people get married at this age. In my culture, this happens at this time. In my culture, that was his benchmark. His benchmark was what was happening to all the people around him. And his benchmark wasn't, what's the Lord's time? What is the time that the Lord has appointed for this promise to be fulfilled? And one interesting thing that happens here is often time is the most visible thing that we wrestle with in our blessing because we think it's too late, it's past. But Heber's experience reminds us that sometimes time is just the thing that gets our attention to the fact that we don't understand it the way God understands things. This wasn't a timing issue, this was an understanding issue. But timing helped him or caused him stress, and he later realized he was understanding it wrong and time was just what he saw on the surface. And so don't think about your patriarchal blessing as a timeline. It's not spelled out there. President Monson said to think of it more as a center line in the middle of the road. If you're riding out in the back country where it's really dark, no street lights, there's a line up the center of the road. You stay close to that. You may not even be able to see the edge, but you stay close to the center line, you know that you'll make it. And so your blessing is less of a timeline and more of a center line. You won't find promises in there that are tied to culturally specific dates. You'll find broad outlines that give you guidance and direction as you begin to understand the Lord's time. So there's some implications for this then. And this one is really hard. When we see a gap in our blessing, when the timeline doesn't add up for us, we think something's missing, we have to resist the urge to fill in the gap. Now, humans, for whatever reasons, we hate that. We hate a gap. We hate a hole. We hate a vacuum. We want to fill it in with something. And so, what do we fill it in with? If it's not the will of the Lord in His appointed time, we're filling it in with our own assumptions and our own culture, our own thoughts. We've got to train ourselves to not fill it in and say, you know what? I don't know what that means. There's a gap here, and I'm okay with it. You know, one funny thing we do in our culture is every month we have a meeting with an open microphone, and anybody gets up and says, here are the things I know. And in that hour, you hear the phrase, I know, dozens of times. And over time, we start thinking, oh, the only valid experiences of a disciple of Jesus Christ is to know stuff. The only people who get up are the people who say that they know things. Well, if you actually read the scriptures, they are filled with stories of people who don't know things. Adam, why are you making that sacrifice? I don't know. I'm supposed to. Nephi, what does this thing mean in your vision? Well, I don't know the meaning of all things, but I know God loves His children, is Nephi's answer. And so, one of the things we can learn is not to fill in these gaps, but to be fine saying, I don't know. It's okay that I don't know. And I will understand this at the time that is appointed. Another thing to think about here, another implication, is that the Lord's time teaches us to wait differently. In our current 21st century information age culture, we hate waiting. If I'm trying to watch a video online and there's a 12-second ad, I am so mad. Why do I have to wait 12 seconds? I'm trying to see this thing that I clicked on. If I get to the grocery store and all of the lines are long, and I go to the self-checkout because it'll be faster, and there are 10 people there, I'm so frustrated. Why do I have to just wait and stand here? Well, the scriptures talk about waiting. They use that word, but they use it in a different meaning. And we still have this meaning in English, but we don't think about it as often. The meaning survives in the people who serve you at a restaurant that are often now called servers, but they used to be called waiters. And if you've ever had a job in the food industry, you know that you do not sit around with nothing to do. You're on your feet. You're running. You're attending to people's needs. My mother and my wife's mother are both like this. We go visit them. They don't sit in the reclining chair and say, hey, welcome here. They come up and they greet us and they're helping us with our coats and they're hugging the children and they're everywhere, waiting on us, attending to us, helping us. And so one of the reactions when the timeline isn't working is to learn how to wait upon the Lord in a way that means you're full of motion. You're doing the things that God wants you to do. You're doing your part to keep those conditions. You're doing all of the things that make you ready for when the time appointed arrives, that you're ready. One of the things that God does with timing is He gives us the chance to prepare. And so we have to be prepared for the moment when He is ready for us. All right, the last idea I want to share here is that approaching your patriarchal blessing requires us to seek for peace without clarity. Often we think about peace, meaning if we're wrestling with something, we're struggling with something, we'll think, oh, if I can just get clarity on this, then I'll have peace. And so we link them together. We connect them. Clarity equals peace. And as soon as I find clarity, I will have peace. Well, when Jesus talks about peace, the first thing he says, or one of the things he says, is, my peace isn't like the world's peace. It's not an end of war. It's not something that makes sense. It's not the end of famine. It's not people giving up their guns. It's peace with that doesn't make sense. Paul says it even clearer in a letter to the Philippians. He says, the Lord offers peace that surpasseth understanding. Or peace and understanding are separate. If you're running a race, peace is way out here in front. It's past your understanding. It's surpassed it. It's beyond your understanding. Understanding will catch up. But one of the things we need to accept is peace that doesn't make sense. So I want to share a story here of a woman named Lydia Knight. She joined the church in the 1830s. And she was one of the first in the late 1830s to receive a patriarchal blessing. And one of the things that it promised her was this promise that her heart should not be pained because of the loss of her children. Now, in the 1830s, this is a huge promise for women. The most common way that women died in the 19th century United States was in childbirth. Infant mortality rate was extremely high. The act of giving birth was an act of courage, where your life was on the line. It still is. We don't think about it, but especially for Lydia, this idea that all of her children would make it was something that gave her great hope in a time when medical practices and just the experiences of people around her was that everybody loses a child. Some five or eight. You know this from your own genealogy. This was a common experience, and Lydia had this promise. And then her infant son, childbirth worked okay. He was a young toddler. James fell gravely ill for a long time with no change or no hope, nothing happening. And over time, the people around Lydia started preparing her that James would die. Her own husband said, you know, you can't just cling to him. This happens. It's okay. We know that James is not going to damnation. The sacrifice of Jesus Christ covers for James. Let him go. Begin to have peace. You shouldn't be clinging like this. This is irrational, Lydia. You've got to prepare yourself for the fact, the obvious fact, that James is going to pass away. That happens. That's just how life works. He said to her, this is Lydia's words, you cannot keep that child. Why do you cling to him? You will displease our Father in heaven. Let him go. Give him up, and his sufferings will be at an end. So Lydia's husband was even saying, you keep praying, exercising your faith, and you're the one keeping him here. Let him go. Let his suffering end. Well, she wouldn't let go. She knew the promise. It didn't make sense to her. It didn't make sense to her in what she saw in her son. And one day she reported that little James lay like a breathing skeleton with skin drawn, his eyes glassy, and his breathing all but stopped. Her husband comes back and says, it's time to pray for strength. He's gone. He's barely even breathing. You need to pray for strength to bear this loss. Well, that afternoon, Joseph Smith was walking down the street past their home. And she heard the word. She called for Joseph, said, come in here. She told about her blessing. She showed him James. She told Joseph about her faith in this promise. And Joseph said, Sister Lydia, I do not think you will have to give him up. Call for the elders, bring him in, give him a blessing. They had done this before. She calls them again, and here's James. He lived to be 71 years old. He crossed the plains, came to the territory. Lydia held on as tight as she possibly could to that promise when it didn't make sense, when it didn't bring peace, when everyone around her was saying, it's time to let go. She held on, knowing that that was the relationship that she had. So when we think about peace without clarity, sometimes this means that we don't find a simple, tidy answer in our blessing. We don't get these snappy little slogans that we mistake for principles. We get things that are difficult, things that we have to hold on to. We have things that we don't know about, that we don't understand. And we get to learn that not knowing everything now, not having all of the clarity that we wish we have, is part of the process of our spiritual growth. We learn that omissions aren't important. Sometimes people will read a blessing and say, oh no, this thing isn't here. Everything's not going to be there. It's not supposed to give you a clear explanation of everything that will happen. But the text and the revelation that surrounds it, the ongoing revelation, offers us other things that are less tangible. Strength, hope, protection. Now, I have to confess here, the people whose stories I've shared with you today, and there are 10 times as many in the book, they have one really significant advantage over the rest of us. They're all, as they tell these stories, looking back on their experience. One of the things that happens in life, we have to live going forward, but we make sense of things looking backward. All of these stories have an ending. But this part about peace without clarity brings us to really the important point. You and me, we're not at the end of our story yet. We're not yet looking back where it makes sense. We're in the middle. And in the middle, things aren't clear. They haven't been resolved. The timing hasn't been manifest to us. And so one of the things our patriarchal blessing teaches us and then supports us in is the really important idea that grappling and wrestling and seeking is okay. Another weird thing we have going on in Latter-day Saint culture right now is the idea that asking questions is somehow bad. And we don't usually say this. Nobody stands up at the pulpit and says, don't ask questions. But it's more of something you feel in Sunday school. Like, I probably can't ask that here. But there are things that we wonder about. And then it leads to this line of reasoning. This is, well, if I have a question, then maybe I have a doubt. And if I have a doubt, then maybe I don't have faith. And if I don't have faith, then maybe I don't have a testimony. Why am I being here? And culturally, we put all of that burden on the natural act of seeking and asking and questioning. I don't know of any instruction or commandment that the Savior repeated more often than some version of ask, seek, knock, come unto me, draw near unto me. The Savior is begging us to come to Him with questions, with curiosities, with things that we want to know. Our patriarchal blessing is a physical manifestation of that invitation personally for us to draw near to the Lord, because He wants us to be people who seek and ask and knock, and then people who pass through the doorway, not the destination, but the doorway into revelation and guidance and the interpretation that can come from the Lord. So in summary, I just want to share a comment from Thomas S. Monson. He said, your blessing is not to be folded neatly and tucked away. It's not to be framed or published. Rather, it is to be read. It is to be loved. It is to be followed. And that has been my hope in preparing the book and in sharing some thoughts with you today. I hope that they're helpful as you read and love and follow and wrestle and seek and wonder. And then I hope and pray that you will encounter the mercy and kindness and blessings of the Lord that will bring you peace without clarity, but also illumination as you move forward in the path that He knows is your path. And so that is my prayer and hope for you. Thank you very much for being here today.
1: Thank you. We actually have two questions.
0: Great. Let's do it. Right here. We have questions.
1: Remember, questions are always at 801-801-4959. So you can send it across.
0: This is the question chair.
1: This is the question chair.
0: It's the preaching pulpit.
1: This is the hot seat.
0: Let's do it.
1: Okay. Does the church translate blessings in other languages to English for the archives?
0: No. Blessings are given in the language that the patriarch speaks, which is not always the language that the recipient speaks. There are times where, you know, there's not a patriarch, an ordained patriarch in someone's native language. But we archive the blessings in the language the patriarch gave them. And so the system, so here's the geeky part of it. The system then has to support all the different kinds of symbols that go with different languages. And so it made it complex and fun and gave people headaches. But yeah, they're archived in the language of the patriarch.
1: Interesting. This other one, this question came in very early, and I think you addressed it in your talk, but this will give you a chance to reiterate your Great. Thoughts. How can I trust my blessing, or the concept of blessings in general?
0: I love this question because it's about trust, and I think it's really important. Sometimes we think about maybe something in our blessing that we're wrestling with, or it could be a question about church history or anything else we're struggling with. We think about it as an information thing. I'm trying to get information about what I should do in life. But information doesn't just float around by itself. We tell ourselves that this is the information age. But for humans, information is always attached to emotions and feelings. And one really important feeling is this feeling of trust. And trust is not necessarily tied to information. I can't give you 10 facts that will make you have trust. Trust comes from experiences. From interactions, and I'm inspired by a passage in 2 Nephi chapter 4. We often talk about this as the Psalm of Nephi. It's a time when Nephi's a little bit guarded. He doesn't tell us everything he's struggling with. We kind of put the pieces together. His father has died. The civilization's having some issues and some divisiveness. But Nephi goes into this extended passage where he's clearly worried about things and he's overburdened and he can't understand and he's wrestling with them. But the end of chapter 4, Nephi comes back to experience. He doesn't come back and say, oh yeah, I just remembered this fact that I forgot and all my problems went away. He came back to saying, I know in whom I have trusted. That's a past experience. I trusted him before. I had an experience and it worked. And I'm going to trust in God now. And so trust is experience-based. And it's not fact-based or information-based. They're connected. But so an important part of learning the will of God for you is just having experiences with God and thinking about your experiences and reflecting on your experiences. You know, President Hinckley did something at General Conference once that really fascinated me. He apologized for it. Whenever he said something personal, he would apologize. It began with apology. But he said, I want to share with you a history of my testimony, which is a really interesting way. We often think of testimony or here are the facts that I know. His was a story. And he told about as a young child and growing up as a missionary in his life. And I think that's where we get trust. There's not a one more scripture or one more podcast or one more fact. Trust comes from experience with God.
1: You know, I really appreciate that. It's interesting because I just got an email day before yesterday that I have to respond to with someone who's thinking of leaving the church, and it's based on a YouTube video. And as I didn't have a good, because of the conference, I haven't had a chance to respond very well, other than saying I'll get back to you. But the YouTube video in general is just trying to undermine trust in the brethren. That's all it does. And it's filled with half-truths and things, but I think I think the mistake would be is to go and say, this is wrong, this is wrong, this is wrong, but rather deal with the trust issue instead.
0: Yeah.
1: So.
0: Great. Good luck with that email.
1: Thanks. Thank you very much for your time. Really appreciate it. Thank you.
0: Thank you.
2: Wade Miller is a professor of geology and paleontology retired from Brigham Young University. He earned his MS in geology from the University of Arizona and his PhD in paleontology from UC Berkeley. Besides teaching at BYU, Wade has taught at Fullerton Junior College and at Santa Ana College. He served at various times as a paleontological advisor for the U.S. Bureau of Land Management, the State of Utah, the Las Vegas Natural History Museum, the University of Mexico, and the University of Hidalgo, Mexico. During his career, Wade published or co-published over 80 scientific articles or books. He's currently a research associate at the Natural History Museum of Los Angeles County. Wade has served in numerous callings, including as teacher and a bishop. He's married to the former Patricia Hawes and is a father of three children, all sons. So with that, Wade Miller.
3: I was told this will work. I appreciate the opportunity to speak here and hope that what I have to say is of interest. What you see on the screen is a book that was just published. In fact, it's not in bookstores yet. It just did come out, and hopefully it'll be out soon. This is just a subject I've been interested in for a long time, geology and paleontology. And moving on with these different things, I thought that I'd tell you briefly, I hope briefly, a little bit about myself to see if you can see that I've had enough experience to know what I'm talking about. If you look at the picture on the left, that's after I first got into paleontology, and I'm sitting there in the middle of nowhere contemplating, do I really want to be a paleontologist? But as you can see on the ones on the right, which one was taken last year, the one in the middle in the area of Moab, where those are petroglyphs, if you can make them out. And the one on the right was just taken earlier this year when I was in Coahuila, Mexico. And there was a, if you can look carefully, oops, wrong one. That's a mammoth tooth right there that I'm holding that I had collected. Anyway, and moving on with the slides, it was indicated that I went to Brigham Young University. This is the end of a field camp that I was on. I'm talking to the professor, Lehi Hensey, who's here, and a group shot here. So at this point, I realized that geology and paleontology were actually subjects I really liked. It was indicated, too, that I still am, a research associate at the Natural History Museum of Los Angeles County, formerly known as the Los Angeles County Museum. And I was fortunate enough to be involved. This actually is the Art Museum and Exposition Park on Wilshire in Los Angeles. And I was privileged to help in 1969 reopen the tar pits. Tar pits is a little bit of a misnomer. It's actually asphalt material. This is from 1915, the last year that it was collected before 1969 in earnest. And then in 1969, we opened it up, sectioned it off, and it's still going on, still collecting a lot of good stuff out of Rancho La Brea. And that scene on the right is just one of, actually kind of interesting, because if you look really closely, you can see a couple of marks there on the top of the head of that mammoth. There actually is a specimen there at the museum that has marks like that in the skull, and they match up perfectly with a saber-toothed cat. And so that's why that diagram showing a saber-toothed cat. After coming to BYU, and I started looking around for different field projects to be involved in, this was Cristobal Cave, and that's Gandy Mountain right there. It's almost on the Nevada border. And that shot here is with some of my helper students inside the cave. We collected hundreds of bones, which are at BYU now, from this cave, a number of interesting animals. This was a little bit later in Australia. I was invited to go down there to do some work. These are caves in which we collected, looking out of the cave there. And this is one of the assistants taking some of the bones, mainly of marsupials. Of course, that's what's typical of Australia. So we're looking for various kinds of fossils. I found out that, you know, when you manipulate photographs, if you squeeze them, you can really make yourself look thin. So I really like the way that came out. This is actually the same quarry in western Colorado called Dry Mesa. Some of you may have heard of Jim Jensen, who passed away a few years ago, and he was famous in fact, he's called Dinosaur Jim. And this is one of the places that made him famous, and it's the Dry Mesa Quarry, in which some of the largest dinosaurs in the world have been collected from this quarry. Well, I was working with a group of students. I really relate better to children. And so I'm trying to explain some things to them. Then going on, we had an association for a time. I was the chairman of the geology department. And Chuck Klein was the president of our alumni association. So we'd invite them out, and unbeknownst to them, they got shovels and picks, and they were put to work when they got out there. So actually, they were happy to be able to be involved in some dinosaur collecting. So that's what was going on there. Was over in Japan, was invited to go over there. I don't speak Japanese, wish I did. Again, I work with little kids. You might recognize the former Governor Bangeter. In 1988, as indicated on the top there, Utah declared a state fossil, which is a dinosaur called Allosaurus, a meat-eating dinosaur. It's there. I'm holding a restoration that you can't see of this dinosaur, what it looked like or would have looked like in life. And so he kindly smiled and accepted what we were doing there. And this was collected at the Cleveland Lloyd Quarry, if anybody knows where that is. It's about 20 miles south of Price. Mainly had been collected by the University of Utah going back to 1924. And then for a couple of years, we kind of wiggled in there. And I want to show something later that I think they regretted letting us go in there and collect. This on a governor's council there, and that was kind of interesting, just working with people in politics. Again, getting back to kids, Lloyd's not a child. This high school student, Doug Miller, no relationship, had reported some dinosaur tracks. In fact, I'm pointing to one here. And this is in Washington County, not far from Washington. It's not the newest one that's been opened in St. George a few years ago. More dinosaur tracks there. But he found them, reported, which was nice, to our university. And so we went out there and did some work measuring and writing about this. You probably can't recognize him from the back, but many of you may have seen him. That's Ed Yates, who's the science reporter for KSL. Worked with him a number of times, really a nice person. Actually, he was a geology major at the University of Utah, I found out. And, oops. I keep getting the wrong button here. I was working on a dinosaur bone here. There was a find of dinosaurs, and working with the BLM personnel, and Ed Yates came out to do an article on that. Then it was really my pleasure to work with Walter Cronkite, who just passed away very recently, as most of you know. In fact, he was invited out to lead the Tabernacle Choir. Was that 3 or 4 years ago? Maybe a little bit longer. At any rate, really a nice person. And he was out of the quarry. It doesn't show here, but that dry mesa quarry that I showed earlier, he was there and he said, this is one of the prettiest spots. It didn't show the quarry itself, but the area around it is really pretty. And here we are at night. We sat around the campfire. It was really nice to get to know him. It was a Canadian company, by the way, for those of you from Canada here, that A&E put out this special called Dinosaur, and they had Walter Cronkite narrate, and so I was working with him both at the quarry and then at BYU, going through all our dinosaur bones there. This is in Mexico, where I've done a lot of work. This is kind of typically what some field sites look like. You may wonder, why are these always in a desert area? Well, not always, but usually they are, because that's where the exposures are to let us see what's there on the ground. And some of the stuff is not easy. It's kind of like finding where's Waldo, if you remember that. This is actually a mastodon tooth right here, which was from this area here. So you really have to look closely. Now, you can imagine if a mastodon tooth is that hard to pick out, what it's like to pick out rodent teeth, individual teeth. Anyhow, that's part of what we do. Bart Kowalis, who's a geologist there and also was the chairman of the department after I was, and he specializes in radiometric dating. So we were working together collecting ash samples and getting them dated for the specimens we had. This, another area in Mexico where I've worked in Durango. I want you to burn this into your photographic memories here. This little area here produced hundreds and hundreds of bones, and they ranged from mammoths on down to fish, little teeth and vertebrae of fish. You have to look, actually there's probably a couple of dozen bones here, fairly large. That's a paintbrush, a full-size paintbrush here, a lot of bones in there. That's the jaw of a horse, and that's the jaw of a camel, actually a llama, which is a type of camel. And I had these dated by radiocarbon means, and it came out to about 12,000 years for these animals. And then I did some lecturing there in Mexico for the finds that I made there. This is indicated as current. These were taken this year. The one I showed you, that mammoth tooth before, well, this is where I collected it, right where my left foot is. And then the tooth itself is right there, kind of hard to recognize, but that's a single tooth. I mean, mammoth teeth can be over a foot in length. the last teeth in the jaw. So they're equipped with pretty good grinders. And then I'm here pointing to an area here, and this is in Michoacan. And in this case, there was, not now, a mastodon tusk that was found. So how did the book come about? Going back now,

scan machine. We didn't use it, of course, but they did it. And you probably can't see it, but inside, it turned out with the CAT scans, there's a tiny embryo that was inside. So this made the news. In fact, not only national, but apparently it got overseas, because I was invited to go to Italy at this point in time on a national show. And then after that, the person that put that show on, after the movie Jurassic Park came off, decided to have in Rome an exhibit about Jurassic Park. They got a lot of the original equipment, the vehicles and things like that, not the people, but the vehicles and equipment that they had used, and put on a show, and they asked me if I'd help out with that. Well, you all know how one thing can lead to another, to another, to another, and I'm kind of building up here how this book came about and the talk that I'm giving now. And so after I was there, again, working with that same person's name, Mino D'Amato, I became associated with some LDS people. One of his chief assistants was LDS, who became a good friend and a stake president there in Italy. And so then after Jurassic Park, then I was invited over by the church education system director, Felice Lotito. And it was kind of sad in a way, but very interesting in another, because he had heard of me from being in Italy and realizing that I was a church member, that he said, you know, he says, we're having problems here in Italy. He said, our church youth are going to the universities and they're falling away from the church. He said, so many of the professors there were either atheists or agnostics, and they would just simply tell our youth as they were coming there that religion is really for the ignorant. I mean, science has taken the place of religion. And so that was some of the things that they were hearing. And he was saying, well, they're falling away and we needed to do something. And so as director, he said, I wanted to have a nationwide, all of Italy, conference for youth. And this started in 1996. I realize that says 1997, that was the second one. So I was invited to speak on science. And he told me, he said, we just don't have anybody here in Italy that has enough background in both the science and the LDS faith to be able to explain things to these students. And so then I spoke in 97, was invited to come back in 98, but wasn't able to come there. But the thing that I wanted to point out is these students, and I would be speaking there and being translated since I didn't speak Italian, like I didn't speak Japanese, the students, and they were very attentive, and I was surprised over half of them could understand English, even though I was translated. I was told this afterwards. And after each of the classes, and then we'd all eat together for lunch, and then for dinner, my wife found out she didn't like fennel, as they heaped it on our plates at lunchtime, that they would ask, I said, well, we need to have something that we could read about this. You know, all these things you're talking about, we, you know, how when you speak of something, you really need to be able to concentrate on things. I said, you really ought to write a book about this. And so I thought, well, that's a possibility. Then after I kept hearing this, and then after also that I would, and again, another shot with the students out there, pretty area near Lake Garda, not too far from Verona in Italy, in the northern part of Italy. So it was an enjoyable place to be. And after the conference as well, so many of them came up and said, you just simply have to write something. Then I thought, well, I passed out circulars at BYU, actually, they were kind of surveys to my classes as I was teaching classes in after this at BYU. And I said, are there things about, you know, the LDS religion and science that are of any concern or bother to you? And so I got a lot of response back. Also, from time to time, I'd hear these students say, you know, you ought to write a book about this. Well, after this was hammered into me for a number of years, I thought, okay, I'll write a book. And that's what you saw there on the cover of the first slide that was up. Okay, the Book of Mormon, the Keystone of Our Religion. This is the 1830 edition, the first edition of the Book of Mormon. And one of the earliest things that was hitting them, of course, from the very beginning, people began criticizing the Book of Mormon. They began trying to say, can't be true for various reasons. Joseph Smith, you know, young kid, how could he be a prophet of the Lord? Well, Brigham Young said something not long after Joseph Smith's time as president. And as it says, and this has to do with, do we just read the Book of Mormon or other scriptures? Shall I'll read it. I don't know how well you can see it. Can you see in the back all right? If you can read that well from the very back, could you raise your hand so I can tell? Okay, great, so you can. Well, the thing that's interesting to me about this is that
Ricky Meng is saying, you don't just read these things, or as he said,

0: Because you'll be nothing but a sectarian after all. And he gives us a pretty strong charge here. It's our duty to study to know everything upon the face of the earth. Well, if we check with the 88th section of the Doctrine and Covenants, and I believe starting with verse 77, the Lord's saying, I command you to teach one another diligently. Well, you can't teach unless you've learned first. And it said not only the law of the doctrine of the kingdom and the law of the gospel, the Lord's saying, I want you to teach about things that are on the earth, in the earth, and under the earth. And I had a big smile when I read that part, because that's what I do. I work with things under the earth. Anyway, so as far as the authenticity of the Book of Mormon, people were challenging this, as most of you know, from the very beginning. And one of the first things that was a challenge was ancient writings and hieroglyphics on gold plates. We don't know of anything like that. That right there proves the Book of Mormon is false. And yet look what's happened after Joseph Smith's time. Those are all gold plates from Iran, from Bulgaria. And I think they found them in other places too. You can see that one from Italy. And look at the times involved. The 600 BC, the time of Lehi. And so we see that there are writings on golden plates. And in fact, the one here is in a stone box. And so one of these early criticisms of the Book of Mormon has had to fall by the wayside. Okay, then as the prophet Joseph Smith, who was the prophet that brought the Book of Mormon to us, said that it's the keystone of our religion. Our religion is based so much on the Book of Mormon and the gospel that's taught within it. And this was further elucidated by President Benson, who, as most of you know, just really was a strong advocate for the Book of Mormon throughout his presidency and before. So he too is saying, like President Prophet Joseph Smith, keystone of our religion, it's really an important book. And then President Hinckley said, as you can read there, and interesting to me, he said, I mean, critics for generations have worn out their lives writing books intended to refute the Book of Mormon, and it still goes on, as you know. I won't get into it, but one of the more recent things is they're using DNA, and you can't really prove or disprove the Book of Mormon with DNA. But at any rate, people still, as he said, are wearing out their lives trying to refute the Book of Mormon. Okay, we know that the Book of Mormon is meant to be another witness of Jesus Christ. And even so, even though the Book of Mormon was never intended to be any kind of a document having to do with science, there are things that pertain to science within it. And that's one of the things that has been used by the opponents of the church to attack the church and the Book of Mormon. They're saying that, this or that that relates to science can't be true because. So what I want to do is point out that these things, like these plates that I showed you a minute ago, just don't hold up now. Okay, so these things that relate to science. If you've got eagle eyes, you can probably read that. This wasn't really meant for you to be able to read it, but I do want to say something, so don't even look at it, although you probably can't help it. I was surprised to find out a number of years ago that many, many thousands and thousands of people, in fact, have written to the Smithsonian. That's the United States National Museum there. They've written to the Smithsonian saying, can this or that be true that's listed in the Book of Mormon? These were people both in and out of the church, some wanting to find verification from the people in the Smithsonian, their archaeologists, and others that wanted to find refutation for the Book of Mormon from the same archaeologists at the Smithsonian. So this has been going on for a long time. There's a lot of statements made, and I want to go over some of them in this that you can't read here. Okay, I wrote to the director, Ann Kopp, then director, a few years ago, the director of communications at Smithsonian. And hopefully you can read that, and I'll read it just in case. But these are the comments that I got back. Your recent inquiry concerning the Smithsonian Institution's alleged use of the Book of Mormon as a scientific guide has been received in the Office of Communications. The Book of Mormon is a religious document and not a scientific guide. Well, I can't argue that. That's true. The Smithsonian Institution has never used it in any archaeological research, and any information that you have received to the contrary is incorrect. Okay, so now I start to get a little negative feel for what they're saying. And then that's just further compounded by what you see here with this statement that I got back. Smithsonian archaeologists see no connection between the archaeology of the New World and the subject matter of the Book of Mormon. So, I mean, that certainly is no ringing praise for the Book of Mormon. So again, it's negative. Well, let's see what some of the statements on that sheet you couldn't read were. Okay, one of them is, Iron, steel, glass, and silk were not used in the New World before 1492, and of course you realize that's the time that Columbus came and brought Old World technology, as it was then, information over to the New World. Okay, camels and horses, and they admit that, were in the Americas, along with the bison, mammoth, and mastodon, but all these animals became extinct around 10,000 years ago, and I'll show how that no longer holds up. American Indians had no wheat, barley, oats, millet, rice, cattle, pigs, chicken, horses, donkeys, or camels before 1492. Okay, most of these items then were things that were not thought to be in the New World before, at least during the time, Book of Mormon times, until the people from Columbus and later on brought them over. And in fact, Columbus brought horses over on his second voyage. I think that was 1493 that he came and brought horses. But actually, he reintroduced them. He did not bring them for the first time, as I'll explain later. Okay, where is the Book of Mormon? Where are the Book of Mormon lands? And this is still something that a lot of people in the church, even archaeologists in the church, debate about. We know it's a new world. We just don't know where for sure. One person who I respect a lot and know personally, and some of you know him too, is John Sorensen, who has written several books. And one of them is An Ancient American Setting for the Book of Mormon, written in 1985, well, as indicated there. He's done really a lifetime of study there, and he feels that the Book of Mormon lands, when the main records were being kept, were actually in Mesoamerica and probably involved southern Mexico and Guatemala and probably not much more. Other archaeologists I've talked to that are very competent in the church say, well, we just don't know for sure. But I think a lot of them are the opinion, and I'm kind of leaning that way too, that it was in Mesoamerica. There's just more evidence there than any place else. Again, I know other people will argue this, and again, we don't know positively where it's from, but assuming that it is, and this is where John Sorensen is indicating, you can't read, he's saying that possibly in here is where Lehi landed. You've got, Jaredites that may have landed here. Again, that's got to be conjecture. But we know for sure from the Book of Mormon itself that the Nephites and the Jaredites had occupied some of the same land. There's not a question about that because it's stated. Okay, so in this case, it's a fairly restricted area. I think John Sorensen said that it's, we're dealing with not much more than 500 miles across here, maybe 150 here. Okay, so items related to science in the Book of Mormon. So these are things that are mentioned in the Book of Mormon, things that the Smithsonian archaeologists have criticized and saying, well, the Book of Mormon can't be true because. All right, linen and silk, barley and wheat, cattle and swine or pigs, sheep and goats, elephants, horses and asses, steel and glass. So I want to go into these one by one and show how these criticisms, as far as I'm concerned, just no longer hold up, can't be used to try and disprove the Book of Mormon. Right, steel in the Book of Mormon, that was one of the big things. But in researching a lot of this, well, first of all, the Smithsonian statement again, iron and steel were not used in the New World before 1492. Actually, iron is all over the world. In fact, some of the first workings of iron are in iron-nickel meteorites. And so that has been worked, and some of the earliest stuff that they found probably came from meteorites. But iron deposits are plentiful in many parts of the world, and certainly here in the New World. Steel's another matter, because steel has to be manufactured. And I might point out, too, that steel comes in all different grades, from low-grade steel to high-grade steel. And all it takes to produce steel, really, is to take iron, and with enough heat applied to that iron in the presence of charcoal can produce a low grade of steel. So you can get steel simply by, and probably was done accidentally, where somebody had some iron that they'd gotten, or iron ore, dropped it in a fire and then fished it out afterwards, and then mixed with the carbon and the heat, you had something that was harder than the iron was by itself. And that's probably how steel was invented, and probably in different parts of the world. Anyway, so what about it in the Book of Mormon? Well, we find it both in the Jaredite record, where Shule, and it's indicated here, he was the great-grandson of Jared, and he said that he did molten out of the hill swords of steel. Well, again, that was what the objection was, but I don't see a big objection since that technology should have been available to them. This surprised me, and some of you have seen this picture before. I mean, that looks like a modern pickhead. that's been out in the weather for maybe a couple of years or so. And that's the problem with iron and steel, is that, as you know, it rusts. So if we're talking about not only centuries, but millennia, when we're talking about some of this time, it's no wonder that this isn't a lot of evidence for iron or steel. But under some favorable conditions, it can be preserved, like here. And this is found in Israel, as indicated. Okay, then in the Nephite record, and this is about 400 BC, the Nephites became skilled in making machinery, iron, copper, brass, and again, steel is emphasized. And we see this in steel in Israel. And you say, well, what's the connection? This is the old world. Well, where is this found? In Israel. You know, where did Lehi and his family live? In Israel. And so they had to have been familiar, you know, with steel. And in fact, they apparently brought some with them, because we know that Nephi's bow made of fine steel was as they were traveling the 8 years before they left for the New World. And he said here, I, Nephi, did break my bow, which is a fine steel. So not just steel, not a low grade of steel, but probably a spring steel. And this was brought over from the old world. I'm assuming they were able to manufacture other things of steel once they got here. I'm just wondering how carefully some of these archaeologists read the Book of Mormon, and I'll get back to that. But in 2 Samuel, and I've forgotten the chapter and verse now, it's talked about, and I did break my bow of steel. So this is not something new that happened. This is recorded during the time of Samuel, who lived at the time of David, and this is about 1000 BC. So steel goes way back. Now, this isn't an Indian, this is an Indian, not an American Indian bow. I don't know what the age is, other than it's been listed as ancient. Maybe somebody here knows. But look at the fine work that has been done in that. So you can see if Nephi had something like that, no wonder people were upset. Of course, they were more upset because he couldn't get food for them. Okay, glass in the Book of Mormon. And that's interesting, too. I don't know really why the Smithsonian archaeologists did a lot of criticizing here. Because if they read the Book of Mormon carefully, they'd find out it never does make a claim of having glass in the New World, although I assume they probably did have it. And I'll explain why. Smithsonian statement again. Glass was not used in the New World before the time of Columbus. But we see in the Book of Ether, behold, you cannot have windows, for they will be dashed in pieces. Well, of course, that's an assumption. It never does say glass. We just associate, you know, windows with glass. But there are windows of other materials, too, like mica, which is called isinglass. And that would probably be smashed as well. So that doesn't matter. But where are they at this time? They're in the old world still, as they're making their barges and boats. And then further on, it said the brother of Jared, actually in an earlier verse in chapter 3, did molten out of a rock 16 small stones. Still, this was done in the old world. This was done probably in the Middle East, or maybe even in Asia someplace, Eastern Asia. We don't know for sure. But he made these stones, and they appeared like glass. So they weren't really glass, probably a quartz-like subject that he got, substance, after he melted them or molded them. And the Lord blessed them so they would shine. But again, all this is in the old world, so that's not really a valid criticism. And then the other one in the Book of Mormon, in the Nephite record, the glass and the fine linen and hoods and the veils, this is taken out of Isaiah. Most of you know that much of Isaiah is repeated in the Book of Mormon. So again, this is talking about glass someplace else, so I'd have to say they weren't very careful readers. Now, glass has been known for a long, long time. And Egypt. Okay, Egypt is important because there's been, an intercourse between Egypt and Israel, at least since Abraham's time. And so, obviously, when people go in one culture and another, they take their information back and forth and their technology. And so, glass certainly was known to them. I mean, this is something you can see somebody wearing today. Glass beads, 3100 B.C., I was amazed when I ran across this, 1600 BC, and look at the patterns and the colors there that still hold up. So glass was noted and known to them, and certainly could have been brought over in the technology as well. Okay, linen and silk in the Book of Mormon, another thing that the Smithsonian people objected to. Said they just weren't in a new world before 1492. All right, let's look at these. Linen and silk, so from the Jaredite record, and they, the Jaredites, did have silks and fine twined linen. So it's just not linen again, just like it's fine steel, it's fine twined linen. They knew how to work with it. Well, where does linen come from? And this is where the objection comes from, because the archaeologists and others know that linen, true linen, comes from flax. Okay, flax is the type of plant that gives us true linen. But the other thing to keep in mind is that when we're translating from one language to another, and even within our own language, words have different meaning. And sometimes we read a word with a meaning and we come up with a false, conclusion based on the meaning of the word that may not have been intended in the first place. A case in point, when you hear the word linens, when somebody talks about linens, probably the first thing that comes to your mind would be sheets and pillowcases and bedspreads, things like that. Well, that's not made out of true linen or flax. It's made out of cotton, mostly. And cotton is a New World plant, so it's quite possible they were talking about cotton at the time. But in talking to botanists that I know in the church, they said they're pretty certain that flax was brought over by the Jaredites and that there are flax plants here. Problem being that when you cultivate plants, they look like something. If you let them go, if they're neglected for generations, they can look like something entirely different. And so, again, I'm going on the word of this friend of mine that's a botanist, and he said he's certain that flax was one of the plants brought over. But either way, whether it's cotton or whether it's flax, they could still be calling the same thing linen, just like we do. This on the left is untreated or without the conservation, and on the right, going back about 1,000 BC, some Egyptian linen. Of course, they wrap their mummies in linen too, and some of this goes back to more than 3,000 BC. So linen had to have been known to the people that came over, both the Jaredites and the Nephites, because again, a lot of interaction between Israel and Egypt. Okay, so not only the Jaredites, but the Nephites had this fine twined linen as well. Silk, okay, where does silk come from? Again, most of you know from the silkworm. And it's from the cocoon of silkworms that's boiled and specially treated. This technology goes back in China to at least 3000 BC. So again, that's been done for a long time. Also, it doesn't take the silkworm, other kinds of caterpillars make cocoons that you can get a type of silk from. And so while the quote true silkworm comes from the old world, there would have been similar types, closely related types in the new world from which they could have gotten silk. More than that, when the Spanish came, they found out that the native peoples then, going back to 1492 and some of the early expeditions over here, there's records of them saying that the Native Americans there had taken rabbit fur, especially from the belly, and made a cloth out of that that they called silk. So you've got to be careful when different words are being used, you know, that it has or could possibly have different meanings. Okay, here's some ancient silk from China, remnants. Again, most of this stuff just doesn't hold up. Okay, as far as plants used for food in the Book of Mormon, Smithsonian again. American Indians had no wheat, barley, oats, millet, rice, and so forth. And the reason they said that is because these are old world grains again. And again, all of them could have been brought over by the Jaredites and by the Nephites as well, who brought seeds. But if they're not cultivated, if they're let go for a long time, you just don't recognize them. They don't look like the cultivated plant. And that's part of the problem. In addition to that, wheat and barley have been found. I guess the Smithsonian archaeologists didn't do some research that they should have, but barley, for an example, has been found as early as 1983 at some archaeological sites here in the United States. And they've since found it in other places. And we find out that the Jaredites, they carried, bees too, so they had honey, Deseret, seeds of every kind. Obviously, they're going to bring seeds that are useful for them, and some of those seeds had to be the grains from the old world that they brought over. And in the Nephite record, we planted seeds. Now, while it doesn't say in the Jaredite record, it does in the Nephite record, I'm going to go back here, specific kinds. I don't know if you can see this dot. Corn, okay, that's kind of interesting too. Mentions corn in the Bible, does it not? With Joseph sold into Egypt and so forth, but that wasn't corn, not corn as we know it. They were using corn as a general term, meaning grain, usually wheat. So we really got to be careful how these terms are used. Corn is a New World product. And in fact, if you saw what plant corn came from, you wouldn't recognize it. Teosinte is the type that is thought to have come about from Mexico, as a matter of fact. So again, in Mesoamerica. Then other kinds, wheat, barley, knees. Don't know what knees are unless that should have been a P rather than an N. I just don't know. Sheum is something that Joseph Smith could not have known. He could not have known those words. And later in time, that is after Joseph Smith's time, they found out from the Akkadian, going through the Assyrian language, they have a word called sheum. And guess what? It's a grain. Usually it refers to barley, but it can also refer to other kinds of grain. And this is a word not known to Joseph Smith. And so modern barley, which does look something like wheat, as you can see. And then concerning wheat, I just ran across this fairly recently, and I find it kind of interesting. This goes back, actually, Leif Erikson, who was an explorer, as was his father, Erik the Red, I guess that's right. Erik the Red was his father, who actually was the first one, the first European, to really go and look at Greenland in detail. In fact, he called it Greenland because he wanted to sucker people to coming over there to help colonize it, not that it was green. But the point that I want to make here is that reported here, there were grape clusters and wheat. Well, they called this place, they had different names, but one of them was Vinland the Good, and that is either Canada or it could be even down as far as the New England states that they had gone and explored. And so they found that growing there. Now, it may not be wheat as we know it now, so we've got to be careful there too. There's wild wheat, but after it goes even more generations of that, it looks less and less like wheat. Okay, in terms of the animals in the Book of Mormon, one of the things is no cattle. Don't have cattle over here until Columbus brought them over. Well, but the Jaredite record indicates all manner of cattle, oxen, cows, sheep, swine, and so forth. Well, let's see what we can do with this. See if we can disprove these guys from the Smithsonian. Cattle in the Book of Mormon, in the Nephite record, it indicates. Here, though, they say we found it already here. What we don't know is, did the Jaredites bring cattle with them? Did they bring horses with them? Possibly. We just don't know. But even if they didn't, they were already here in different forms in the New World. And again, with the Nephite record, it says that's what we already found on the land, these kinds of animals. And again, in the Nephite record, flocks and herds, cattle of every kind. Okay, going back to that other record, this, by the way, was recorded by a man named Adam of Bremen, and the Archbishop of Bremen in Germany, which was kind of an area where a lot of interaction went on. He was charged with getting the history of the Norsemen, mainly they were Norwegians, but Scandinavians in general. And I gave you that other quote a little bit earlier. And this Adam of Bremen was writing this down, and he was actually recording people that had been on some of these voyages. And so he's gotten firsthand recounts to write some of this. And so what besides wheat and grapes there? A bellowing steer burst from the woods. Well, this is 1000 AD, long before Columbus. But even more than that, again, getting back to Egypt, that from tomb paintings, we see that they had cattle and they used cattle. They domesticated them. Well, there's been reports from caves from the Yucatan, from people that I know that have worked there, that they say, and it is recorded, I've got some research articles on this, where they have found domesticated cattle with artifacts in these caves, and even in some cases with an extinct horse. But we have our own kinds of cattle. In fact, when the Spanish came over, they called the bison, they called them cattle or ox. And so they are definitely cattle, and these are two extinct types, but there are more. You may not have heard of some of these kinds. There was a shrub ox, now extinct. I've studied some of these in Mesoamerica. Other kind called the woodland musk ox. They too have been found down into Mexico. And so this isn't the musk ox that we have, but a woodland musk ox, which was more southern in its range. Some bison in the background. If you look carefully, there's a hunter going after them. But they find these things in association with artifacts of man. That's why I point that out. You know, whether this was a Jaredite, I don't know, or a Nephite. Okay, Smithsonian again. American Indians had no cattle or pigs. All right, the pigs, the true pigs, are an old world animal, and that's why I'm saying that. But we've got a new world pig. In fact, this goes into the Jaredite record here, swine. The thing I want to point out here is that swine is indicated with other things as useful for food, and I had to stop and think about that a minute. Then I realized, Jaredites weren't living the law of Moses. It was all right for them to use it as food. It's never mentioned as a food item among the Nephites. Okay, here's a New World pig. The other thing I want to point out is that the Smithsonian is saying, oh, all these things were gone away by 10,000 years ago. Well, this thing called Platygonus, well, you probably can't read it down there. Where are you, red dot? I guess I'm running out of juice. Anyway, Platygonus is the scientific name of this particular thing called a peccary or a tiasuid, but it is. I mean, we call them pigs in paleontology. And so why wouldn't they have called them pigs as well? I mean, they look like pigs. And in fact, this particular one was thought to be extinct until they found that it's still living in Paraguay. Okay, sheep and goats, and this is a Nephite record. They just found these things, and I assume goats were one of the things brought over by the Jaredites, possibly by the Nephites as well. And so they may have found domesticated goats or ones that could be domesticated, along with wild goats that are mentioned there. And so here's a mountain goat shown on the right. And while they don't get down into Mesoamerica, this extinct form does. So we've got a mountain goat here found in Mesoamerica, and I've handled and worked with these things. And they definitely were there if we want to believe that the Book of Mormon lands were in Mesoamerica. So far, all the things I've talked about have been there. Okay, I took this last year, some of these, and many of you may have seen these, petroglyphs at Newspaper Rock, if you get into the Moab area and down through there. And so we find all kinds of things. I thought it was interesting in talking to Bureau of Land Management archaeologists, and that is that, well, since there's somebody on a horse there, that had to be after Columbus. So it's kind of circular reasoning. They're saying because there's a horse there, it must have been after Columbus. But there's all kinds of things. The interesting thing, too, some of these things are very faint because it's assumed that they're writing over centuries in this place called Newspaper Rock. And they were writing graffiti over graffiti, as it were. But very interesting stuff because it shows some of the kinds of animals that they were dealing with. And there apparently were domesticated things as shown, as well as wild ones. Okay, ether record again. They had horses, asses, elephants, curlums, and cumums. Okay, we'll start getting into these things. Mammoths and mastodons were in the Americas, but they became extinct. That's what Smithsonian archaeologists say. Okay, but let's look at it. Okay, usually when you think of a mammoth, you think of a woolly mammoth. They were only known in the north, and that's why they've got that long hair, shaggy hair, some of it over a foot long for individual hairs. But here is the Columbia mammoth, which is an elephant, and a lot of people don't realize this, but there's a closer relationship between the mammoth, which is extinct, and the Indian elephant than there is between the Indian elephant and the African elephant. So in other words, the genetic makeup of the mammoth that we had here in America, going down in through Central America as well, has a closer relationship to the Indian elephant than the Indian does to the African. I point this out because the Indian elephant can be domesticated fairly easily. The African elephant cannot. So then an assumption on my part is that these mammoths could then be domesticated. Okay, they had horses and asses, and there were elephants, curlums, and cumums. But with this elephant business, the mammoth is an elephant. I mean, paleontologists, including myself, commonly refer to them as elephants. In fact, they were only called elephants when they were first studied. Then later on, they began calling them mammoths to help differentiate. Okay, so getting to curlums and cumums, I thought about this for over the years for a long time. Some of you may have been interested, too, when you read this in the Book of Mormon. I thought, well, what are possible candidates? And so I started weeding through them. Now, it said, as you recall, that they were especially useful for man. That is, the elephants, the horses, or the curlums and cumums were especially useful for man. So they had to be something that was really useful in different ways, as I envision it. Okay, I look at this thing that's found in Mesoamerica. In fact, in the Pleistocene, it was found here in the United States, called a tapir. You probably have only seen them in zoos, but they are wild in Central America and South America. They're big enough that I guess they could be useful in some way. The males got to be over 600 pounds, but they just can't be domesticated. They can tame little ones if they catch them, but they're really not a domesticated animal. Okay, another animal that's not domesticated, I'll have to think about it, is this thing from the New World again, only known here in the Americas, is the antelocaprid, or pronghorn. But this thing also is kind of small, no bigger than a mule deer, and that one's even smaller, this extinct form. And then I thought, this big, ugly-looking beast is certainly big enough. This thing weighed about 3 tons. And there are other giant ground sloths, not quite as big, but still they weigh in the tons. Well, certainly here's an animal that's big enough to be useful, may have been able to use its hair, its fur for some things. But notice how it's walking. if you look down at the feet, it's really walking on the sides of its feet. And the same thing on its hands, it almost walked on its knuckles based on the way the wear pattern of bone is. But these things, and I've studied them myself, I've looked at the brain cases of these things, and they've got a very small brain. So these things probably could not be domesticated either. They're extinct, so we don't know. But they have been found associated with man. I've looked at the hair of these things that's been found in caves, and dung has been examined too, showing what kind of plants they ate that lived in the area. So, and not only that, I thought, well, how about a food source? Well, the living relative of this is the tree sloth, and I can't tell you positively, but they're not good to eat from what I've heard. So, but then we get to something, I thought, aha, here we have something that's a definite possibility. Not even loosely speaking, they belong to a family called the Camelidae, or the camels, and llamas are camels. All right, these happen to be an extinct type, but we know that llamas still live down in southern, central, and South America. And we have their remains up here until fairly recent times in North America as well, certainly Mesoamerica. All right, these things, let's look at them. Okay, these are extinct types, but they were not extinct 10,000 years ago. As Smithsonian said, a lot of these things have been found much later in time, only 3,000, 4,000, or 5,000 years old. And you're certainly not going to find the last one that lived. The populations may have been low. Anyhow, these two types, about 6 feet tall, about 7 feet tall. Certainly they're big enough to be beasts of burden. Camels, llamas can be trained for a lot of things. And in fact, if you look at this one going back to Newspaper Rock, do I have to hurry up, Scott? This is a llama down here, in my opinion, in the lower left-hand corner, so associated with man. And they found them with men in other places. Just quickly going over it, they could be beasts of burden, they could be meat, wool, long hair for braided rope. Just, you can read that. There's just a lot of usefulness. So I think that these make a pretty good candidate for one or the other. The other candidate for one of those two names, Curulumacumum, are probably the proboscideans, animals with a trunk. We get up to the modern elephant over on the right, but we've got not only the mammoth, which is an elephant here in the middle, but these two things, the mastodon, a thing called a gomphothere here. And this is the gomphothere, also found in association with man. They find human artifacts with fossils of these, but not nearly as many as you find with the American mastodon, which I've collected down in Central America. I showed you a tooth of a mastodon earlier on. Anyway, these things could have been useful in many ways, and more than that, we look, and this is just outside of Moab. I took this picture last year. I don't know how well it points out, but this is definitely a proboscis or a trunk going up, a large animal. And it's probably a mastodon and not a mammoth, just based on the size or the shape of the skull, which is very domed on mammoths, but not on mastodons. And again, just quickly, some of the things they could be used for. So again, a useful animal. Horses weren't here. I'd like to point out that, as you already know, it mentions about horses. Most of the history of the horse is here in America. And you can see that. That's North America there, South America. They didn't get over until fairly recently, geologically speaking, the Old World. Okay, they got in the Old World and were reintroduced by Columbus. We have horses. I've actually done a lot of work with horses. Some of the dates I have on horses are 800 years ago, 1,200 years ago, 1,300 years ago. There's not enough yet to convince everybody, these are radiocarbon dates, that obviously that's before Columbus, and yet long after the 10,000 years, they say. This is actually an Old World form. This is an Old World form, but the last of the living wild horses. Pleistocene horses, like I said, we find them of just shortly before the time of Columbus. In fact, they could still have been living in America when Columbus reintroduced them. Okay, next to last slide here. Do I have 2 minutes? Okay. This we put together, the colleagues in Mexico. It looks kind of strange at first because they did the skeleton outline of a horse here. I don't know how well you can see it. Decided there wasn't enough room here, so they put two legs over here and two forelegs over here. But that picture that I said to look at from Durango, where I said a lot of fossils were found in that one small spot, doesn't show up too clearly. That's the lower jaw besides in the skull here of a horse. And so I've collected a lot of these in Mexico. Then, getting back to the Book of Mormon per se, B.H. Roberts, of course, I think you all know who he was, and he was one of the presidents of the 70 in the early part of the 1900s. And he's saying that, evidence, scientific evidence, are really useful, first-rate importance, to use his words, in achieving God's purposes. And again, part of the purpose is the truthfulness of the Scriptures, the Book of Mormon in particular. And I have to agree with B.H. Roberts, the Holy Ghost must ever be the chief source, though, of evidence for the truth of the Book of Mormon, and I wholeheartedly agree with that. Now, one last slide. I'm commonly asked, how in the world do you know where to go to look for fossils, whether it's here, whether it's in Mexico, or any place else in the world? And so this next slide should answer the question. Okay. That's all. I only get to answer the ones I can answer. That's good. Okay, so for clarity, are you saying there was steel prior to 1492 because Nephi must have brought it? Has steel been found in the New World? To my knowledge, they have not found steel in archaeological sites, but like I said, it'd be extremely unlikely to find it, but probably that will be done. But to my knowledge, not yet. Is that supposed to be metal?
1: Metal. Types of metal.
0: Okay, metals, copper has been found a lot. Depends on when in time you're talking about. Of course, the further back in time we go with these that are easily rusted and corroded, the harder it is to find. And I find that interesting. Again, there are some things of metal like copper will withstand a little bit longer than iron will as far as rust. What impact has your efforts in archaeology had on those Latter-day Saints who do not accept the Book of Mormon as historical but accept it as divine teachings? What do you think is being asked?
2: They're wondering about, I think they're asking about, is your archaeological evidence convincing anyone, I think is what they're saying.
0: Okay, well, I'm not an archaeologist. I'm a paleontologist with some little understanding in archaeology. But as far as convincing anybody, yeah, I see that there's few that are actually wanting to know answers, and they can't be convinced. If they don't want to believe, then they're not going to believe. You all know that.
2: Is there any evidence of use for existing iron? That's an iron steel one.
0: Yeah, yes.
2: Not most your argument circular. If not, please explain why not.
0: Okay, I'm not sure which ones are circular. The question is, are not most of your arguments circular? They appear so. If not, please explain why not. Well, I'm not sure which ones were meant to, that I gave that were circular. How about you?
2: Go on. you can meet with them afterwards one-on-one, and he can talk to you about that.
0: Okay. Glowing stones, I mean, that had to be something. We do have types of rocks and things that do give off light, but I think this was something special in the case of the Lord, because Mahomor-Yankomer, his name, had
2: yeah,
0: to...
2: Don't worry about it.
0: Okay, don't worry about
2: it.
0: What caused the extinction of the large land animals at 10,000 BC? Well, and you'll see this in a lot of books. We find out now there are more and more dates that go more toward the recent of these animals I'm talking about. For an example, they have found recently a mammoth in North America, northern North America, that was 3,700 years old. Okay, that's going back to the time of the Nephites, or the Jaredites. Also, as I briefly went over, when these fossils are found, you're not finding the last ones. I mean, your chances of finding the last fossil are far less than winning the lottery, because these things are going to go on and reduce numbers. They're just simply not going to be found till they finally become extinct. And that may be going on for several thousands of years. And as I've already indicated, with the horses, I've got dates on ones that go back just shortly before the time of Columbus and long after 10,000 years. A number of them between 8,000 years and 800 years.
2: Last question.
0: How much of today's presentation is in your book? Well, all of it and more, and it is illustrated.
2: Thank you very much.
0: Okay, you're welcome. Thank you.
3: Well, greetings. That was beautiful music. I won't try to compete with that. It's great to be with all of you here today and see old friends and exchange ideas. Be stimulated. I'm going to be talking about George Q. Cannon and his attitude towards apostates. I think it might help if you know where I'm going. So this paper is divided into three parts. I survey his experience, his series of direct encounters with apostates. Then, drawing from his various statements, I break down and analyze his way of understanding this phenomenon. Then, at the end, I have some of my own reflections and try to offer some answers to criticisms that some people might have of the way President Cannon viewed apostates. I should also say that the word apostate and apostasy is a tricky word. James E. Talmage differentiated, it's a useful differentiation, I think, between apostasy of the church and apostasy from the church. Here we are dealing with the second of those, apostasy of individuals from the church. If we had power to count all those who have started out to achieve this great salvation and glory, said President Cannon in 1895, we would be astonished at the number that have fallen away. Many men whom I knew in boyhood in the church have gone into oblivion. Whole families have disappeared, and their names are no longer numbered among the saints of God. Instead of having a posterity that shall be numbered with the righteous, their children are unknown among us. Cannon knew what he was talking about, since his conversion to Mormonism more than a half century earlier, he had accumulated many experiences with apostates from the faith. George Q. Cannon was 13 years old when he was baptized in Liverpool, England. A year later, his family left their home to gather with the Latter-day Saints in Nauvoo, Illinois. Even while he was in England, he became aware of apostates. In Nauvoo, working in the printing establishment, helping produce the newspaper Times and Seasons, he read reports of the anti-Mormon lectures and the writings of apostate John C. Bennett, and no doubt listened to earnest discussion about this traitor as he was viewed. During the months leading up to the martyrdom of Joseph and Hiram Smith, young George Q. stood in the wings, as it were, observing the work of apostates William and Wilson Law and others. In the aftermath of the June 1844 assassinations, as a precocious young man of 17 years, Cannon observed the different claimants who drew off followers, men like James J. Strang and Lyman White. Joining the conference of church members on the 8th of August, 1844, he observed the events of that momentous day and raised his hand to sustain the leadership of the 12 apostles and President Brigham Young. When he was called to join the Gold Mission in 1850, he would have been 23 years old, he had an opportunity to observe the difference of commitment among church members in California. Some had become lukewarm, while others had apostatized. Continuing on to Hawaii, where he served as a missionary for 4 years, he was not surprised to encounter opposition from Protestant ministers, but he had scarcely returned home and begun his assignment as editor of the Western Standard in San Francisco before he heard of apostate John Hyde, who was over in Hawaii lecturing against the Mormons and trying to destroy the work that the missionaries had accomplished there. In 1860, Cannon was ordained an apostle and sent to England, where for 4 years he served as mission president and editor of the Millennial Star. Again, he found that some of the most hateful denunciations of the saints came from apostates, those who had once been members. By this time, James J. Strang was dead, but a small number of Strangites continued, as did Bickertonites, Cutlerites, Rigdonites, and others. all having in common their rejection of Brigham Young's leadership. The most important opposition group was formed in 1860 under the leadership of Joseph Smith III. Cannon was very aware of this new movement, for during his outgoing trip in 1860 and upon his return in 1864, he had conversations in Illinois with the leaders of the new reorganized Church of Jesus Christ of Latter-day Saints. When he got back to Utah, there was another form of opposition with Joseph Morris issuing his own revelations and leading a small group of followers to their tragic end. You might think that's quite enough experience with apostasy for one lifetime, but George Q. Cannon was far from finished. The year 1869 brought a threefold challenge, each threatening to draw people from the church. First, the newly completed Transcontinental Railroad brought from the Midwest the leaders of this just mentioned reorganized church, insisting that authoritative leadership passed by succession to the son of Joseph Smith, rejecting polygamy and other Nauvoo developments. This group had already attracted scattered saints and now sought to make inroads in Utah. The air was expectant with a spirit of hope or threat, depending on your point of view. Would there be another stampede of apostates leaving the church? Secondly, it was mainly in 1869 and then immediately thereafter that spiritualism came to Utah. Originating with the Fox Sisters in upstate New York, this movement was characterized by direct communication with the spirit world through a person who functioned as a spirit medium, attracting the interest of middle and upper class people. Spiritualism became a craze. Mormons in Utah read about it in the public press. Travelers to the east sought out mediums, and some celebrated mediums stopped in Utah on their way to California. A third threat came in 1869 when William Godbey and other Utah businessmen challenged Brigham Young's leadership on political and economic policies. Several of the Godbeyite leaders had been drawn into spiritualist seances, so these two movements intersect. Rejecting the Lord's political, rejecting the church's political and temporal activities, they retained some kind of genuine religiosity, even including devotion to the prophet Joseph Smith, who was reinterpreted to be a spirit medium. Well, who had the legal claim to represent God? If the keys of the priesthood remained with Brigham Young, the spiritualist Godbeyites didn't have a leg to stand on. Fully conversant with the statements of the Godbeyite leaders and their refusal to recant, Cannon was the prosecutor at the High Council trial held in October of 1869. In 1877, you'll remember, Brigham Young died. Immediately, some pent-up resentments were uncorked, even among a small number of general authorities, grumbling and complaining about Brigham Young's firm leadership. Cannon refused to participate in this grumbling. Here's what he wrote in his diary. The thought was ever with me was, if I criticize or find fault with or judge Brother Brigham, how far shall I go? If I commence, where shall I stop? I dared not trust myself on such a course. I knew that apostasy frequently resulted from the indulgence of the spirit of criticizing and fault finding. 3 years later, Apostle John Taylor was sustained as president of the church, and he selected George Q. Cannon as his first counselor. For the remaining 21 years of his life, Cannon would express his underlying philosophy of the great danger of apostatizing from the church and kingdom of God, betraying sacred covenants, following the ways of the world. When President John Taylor died in 1887, the question of succession again raised its head. During Taylor's final illness, Cannon, his first counselor, had taken much responsibility. Following Taylor's death, Cannon was once again became a member of the Quorum of the 12 Apostles. Younger apostles criticized Cannon. When Wilford Woodruff became church president in April 1889, he promptly renamed Cannon his first counselor, but the hostility of a few people toward him did not entirely disappear. So we're up into the 1890s now. George Q. Cannon should have died at that point, and his biography would have been much easier to write, but he lived on for 11 more years. And the 1890s bring new threats and stresses and strains to the unity of the church. The Woodruff Manifesto of 1890 precipitated opposition, both from monogamists who felt it was not sufficiently rigorous, and from intransigent polygamists who continued unlawful cohabitation with their plural wives. The Depression of 1893 produced a financial crisis in the church and with church-owned businesses. And it was easy to blame the First Presidency. And Cannon, who was already disliked by some people, became an easy target. Finally, this was the time when the new political alignments occasioned by the organization of national parties in Utah led to intemperate statements on both sides and jibes against the First Presidency. So it was in the fall of 1896, you'll remember, with political issues in the air. Utah had just become a state, and a political manifesto is read aloud at the General Conference of April of that year, which had to do with the necessity of general authorities obtaining permission of the church before they ran for political office. This referred to those who were considered to be full-time leaders of the church, the general authorities. Alone of the 12, Moses Thatcher refused to sign the political manifesto, and some saw Thatcher's refusal as a courageous act of independence. And of course, you see that carries the implication that the other apostles were submissive sheep just going along with something needlessly. What I'm saying is there were many issues, many reasons that were brought forth to account for and explain grumbling and complaining, going into activity, leaving the church. And with all of this taking place, and with all of these firsthand experiences, George Q. Cannon naturally is led to say something about the subject. And he gives not just one talk, over and over again, in private correspondence and in talks that he gives at general conference and at state conferences, he comes back again and again to this subject. I think we can say that for George Q. Cannon, we're now in part two, individual apostasy was a result of the following four things, either separately or acting together. Number one, associating with anti-Mormons or disloyal Mormons. The man who will use his influence against my brethren is not my friend, he said in 1881. I have no fellowship with him. He may talk very nice and profess great friendship, but he is not my friend if he is opposed to my brethren and the work of God. There is no sympathy in common between us. We do not stand upon the same platform. He warned the people against associating, spending their time with those who were talking against the church. He warned the people against allowing their children to marry the children of apostates. Now we need to recognize the historical context just a little bit here. Evangelical Protestants were establishing schools in Utah Territory and seeking to attract Mormon students and basing their appeal for the donations that they would raise in the eastern states on the prospect of transforming Mormonism. Donate to us and we will establish these schools. Mormon children will come in and they will never again be loyal to their church. So some of George Q. Cannon's statements have to be considered against the background of that kind of opposition.

threatening, and very often led to apostasy. He mentioned reading anti-Mormon writings. And I'd like to look at this somewhat carefully. One of Cannon's perennial concerns as a general superintendent of the church's Sunday schools was the inculcation of good values in the young. The big threat was cheap fiction, either in the form of paperback dime novels or serialized stories. Such reading was a waste of time, as far as he was concerned. You didn't learn anything useful. Worse, you became emotionally involved with sentimental love stories that distracted from having the Spirit of God. Reading anti-Mormon books and articles was simply a specific form of reading that would produce no good result and probably negative results. Cannon warns against what he calls a lying spirit. Men who tell lies, men who circulate lies, and men who believe lies cannot have the Spirit of God reigning in their hearts, he said. Well, the practical conclusion is you just stay away from such people and such writings. Quoting him, newspapers, magazines, and books which contain lies and which slander and defame the work and the people of God, I will not read. I do not want to read falsehood. I do not want my children to read falsehood. I have heard people say many times, let us hear what they say about us. And they read works filled with misrepresentations of the work of God. Did you ever read such a work without the Spirit of God being grieved within you? I never did. Cannon cited as an example Amasa Lyman, Apostle Lyman, who for many years read spiritualist works and neglected the scriptures. It was not a solitary case. No, far from this being one alone, there are hundreds, perhaps thousands like it, Cannon says. Here he states a principle of broad application. The minds of the people are colored by that which they hear and read, especially if they make it a pleasure to hear and read. So we have looked at 2 points, and I think we can say that in effect he was saying you are in large part, or at least to a degree, who you associate with and what you put into your mind. Now the third factor that he saw producing apostasy of people who left the church was breaking the commandments of God. We know, I'm quoting, we know that it is as strict a law of heaven as any law that has ever been given, that the man who enters into this church and practices impurity will lose the Spirit of God and sooner or later will be opposed to this work. I have heard that there is a disposition on the part of some to yield to the temptations that surround us, young men and young women falling away and being guilty of unchastity, young men going to billiard saloons, gambling saloons, drinking saloons, indulging in habits of smoking and swearing, not only young men, but persons of mature years. I am surprised at it. I am surprised that Latter-day Saints should have so little strength of character and so easily yield to these wicked influences. Well, obviously he's concerned about the inroads of the ways of the world and the different temptations, and he's seeing a certain number of people being drawn in that direction. I guess we might raise the question as to whether they're disenchantment with the Latter-day Saint religion and preceded or followed their drinking and smoking and swearing, et cetera, in the billiard halls. But in any case, they were closely linked. And Cannon had no respect for such people. I would not give a fig for a Latter-day Saint who could not, in the midst of these temptations, be sincere and true to his convictions and live the religion that God has revealed to him. Such men are not worthy of the name, and sooner or later, they will lose name and standing in the church. In 1885, looking at the world around him, Cannon saw many discouraging cultural indicators. I think that's the term we use nowadays, cultural indicators. Quoting, the growth of

temperance, the spirit of infidelity concerning everything pertaining to God and to righteousness, the spread of corruption, the low value placed upon virtue, the increase of the evils that result from the absence of virtue are of such a nature that if you look outside this church, the picture is a most discouraging one. Cannon had noticed the close connection between immorality and apostasy when he served as president of the British Mission. The frequent apostasies from this church, he said, the many who have left the church, denied the faith, lost the Spirit of God, the most of them, no doubt, are traceable to the commitment of this sin. And he recalled Joseph Smith's statement, you can find in Doctrine and Covenants 42 and 23 sometime, if you will recall this, he that looketh upon a woman to lust after her shall deny the faith and shall not have the Spirit of God. A fruitful source of apostasy, said Cannon, is adultery, fornication, and lustful desires. Referring to illicit association, he said, in every such case that has come to my knowledge where the man has not repented with full purpose of heart, he has lost faith, and God has shown his disapprobation of his conduct by withdrawing his spirit from that man. You wonder what he would say in 2005. See if you agree with me that this statement might be a warning against what we call pornography nowadays. A man can defile his tabernacle by indulging in lustful and improper thoughts. He can make his tabernacle an unfit receptacle for the Holy Ghost, and this too without any outward breach of the law of God. In this way, he can grieve the Spirit of God, and if he does not repent with all his heart but continues in it, he will deny the faith. So we've looked at three factors that he saw as very basic. We conclude with the fourth and the most important, criticizing the presiding authorities of the church. In 1869, with the reorganites, spiritualists, and Godbeites all luring people away from the church, Cannon addressed the October conference. It's not primarily differences about doctrine, he said, that is at issue. Those who left the church seldom rejected the doctrines of faith, repentance, baptism, and the laying on of hands for the gift of the Holy Ghost. The main issue was always the authority of church leaders. This is the point the adversary always aims at. There is no doubt but what the rock upon which they split was the question of the right and authority of those presiding over them. And he reviews. In fact, several of his sermons repeat this same exercise of reviewing the bestowal of the keys of authority on the prophet Joseph Smith, and then the transmission of those keys successfully to Brigham Young, John Taylor, and the others. In the days of Joseph Smith, he was the man against whom all the enemies of truth hurled their malicious shots. The wicked hailed these critics as brethren, consorted with them, became very brotherly, very fraternal, and looked upon them as very good, clever fellows. He's looking at some of the psychology. Then Brigham Young receiving that authority and his own refusal to participate in the criticism of President Young or any other of the presidents of the church. He reviewed the authority of the apostles. Each of the apostles had the authority to lead and guide the people of God whenever he is called upon to do so. But only one of the apostles has the keys of presidency. And at this particular point in time, that individual was John Taylor. And George Buchanan places great emphasis on the importance of honoring the keys of authority in the church.
You may see things in men that appear to you wrong and justify you in indulging in criticism and censorious remarks. And perhaps you may even feel justified in uttering words of condemnation, he said. But let me say to you, and I say it as the result of a lifetime's experience and observation, that this cannot be done by any man or woman in this church, great or small, without incurring the displeasure of the Almighty and without grieving the Spirit of God. I cannot do it, President Woodruff cannot do it, no Latter-day Saint can do it without grieving the Spirit of God and causing it to withdraw itself. The consequences, he said, are right before our eyes. And he urges all the saints, especially the young men and women, to resolve never to speak evil. I'm reminded of Boyd Peterson's statement about Hugh Nibley, if you have something to complain about, shut your mouth. And this was kind of George Q. Cannon's attitude. Leave those who do wrong to the Lord. He will see to it that his servants are not permitted to lead this people astray. The first presidency did not seek their position. Whoever arrays himself, I'm quoting again, whoever arrays himself in any manner against the authority which God has placed in this church, unless he repents, God will withdraw his Spirit and power from them. Well, now, were the church leaders infallible, or were they fallible? Oh, they were fallible. Only Christ was perfect. Nevertheless, here's the emphasis that George Buchanan would set place. Nevertheless, God has chosen these men, and God will judge them. He does not give authority to judge and condemn to man, only in the regularly constituted councils of the church. Those who lift their voice and their heels against the authority of the holy priesthood, I tell you today as a servant of God, they will go down to hell unless they repent. In 1896, he's speaking to the congregation, and he's quite aware of the murmuring that's going on throughout the church, some of it politically motivated, various things. He reminded the congregation that God is still in charge, he said. He has not gone to sleep. He has not gone on a journey. He has not forgotten this work. I want you, my brethren and sisters, to bear with the first presidency. Think us honest men. Think us true men. Think us men that are not schemers and designers and full of tricks. Do not think of us bad men, men ever ready to take advantage. What right have you to entertain such a thought about any of us? He was speaking from his experience and his close knowledge of the leadership of the church. I want to say to all of you who are here, and I wish all Israel could hear my words, go away from this conference carrying with you a feeling of confidence and love in and for the first presidency of this church, as well as the 12 apostles. And I say unto you, if you will do so, God will bless you. If you do not do it, I will not say what the consequences will be. I do not want to predict evil, but I say God will bless you if you love the man whom he loves and whom he has chosen out of all Israel for these stations. They have not chosen themselves. They have not sought these offices. His sermon, where he spends quite a few paragraphs on the idea that God is not asleep, he's still with his work, was exactly the topic of Gordon B. Hinckley, President Hinckley, not very long ago. It is not hard to detect the hurt that Cannon feels from some of the criticism coming from church members. It is bad enough to have the world to fight. I have been willing through my life to battle and stand up and take all that men would heap upon me that did not belong to the church. But I have been wounded to the very soul by when my brethren and my sisters have said things that were false concerning me and concerning my brethren. That is where it wounds. That is where it cuts. That is where it hurts.

Cannon comes at the question from another direction, reminding certain members of the church of something that perhaps they needed reminding of. He reminded them that they had voluntarily entered into solemn covenants. When a man takes me down into the water after believing in Jesus and repenting of my sins and baptizes me in the water, and I know that I received the remission of my sins through that act, when a man lays his hands upon me and confirms me a member of the church and confers upon me the gift of the Holy Ghost, and I know that I received that gift through that ordinance, shall I not respect and honor that man unto whom God has given such power? Why, I would be the meanest being on the earth if I would not respect authority of that kind. To go farther, when a man administers to me certain ordinances and promises unto me that I shall come forth in the morning of the first resurrection, clothed with glory, immortality, and eternal life, he seals a wife to me and says she shall be mine for time and for all eternity, and God bears witness to this by the power of the Holy Ghost, so that no doubt exists in my mind concerning the truth of these promises, shall I not honor that man and reverence the authority that that man has who can do such wonderful things? This is my condition. What a power on earth shall prevent me from honoring those men, from respecting that authority, and from being submissive to it? Shall I say, I will accept that authority in one direction, but not in another? If I do, I am unworthy of the blessings God has bestowed upon me. Now, he's speaking to those who would resonate to that language. He immediately recognizes that those who are not members of the church would think differently. You who have not had your sins remitted, you who have not had the gift of the Holy Ghost, you who have not received these other blessings, you can rebel and say and do as you please. But that will not do for those who have received all these blessings and gifts. At least it will not if they expect to continue in the favor of God. This business of avoiding criticism, evil speaking of the church leaders is something he returned to again and again. I think this is articulate and eloquent enough that I would like to give you one more sample. There is one thing the Lord has warned us about from the beginning, and that is not to speak evil of the Lord's anointed. He has told us that any member of the church who indulged in this is liable to lose the Spirit of God and go into darkness. The prophet Joseph said time and time again that it was one of the first and strongest symptoms of apostasy. Have we not proved this? Have not his words upon this subject been fulfilled to the very letter? No man can do this without incurring the displeasure of the Lord. It may seem strange in this age of irreverence and iconoclasm to talk this way. Nevertheless, this is the truth. God has chosen his servants. He claims it as his prerogative to condemn them if they need condemnation. He has not given it to us individually to censure and condemn them. And he goes on at some length to develop that idea. The prototype of individual apostasy for George Q. Cannon, someone who will turn against the church and be treasonous to its work and the prophet who stands at the head, was none other than Judas Iscariot. Judas Iscariot once enjoyed the spirit of truth, but broke the commandments of God and did that which is evil. As soon as he chose to dissolve his connection with the people of God, did he go and bury himself among the rest of the Jews and from that time say nothing more about the work of God that he had been connected with? No, the first promptings of his evil heart were to sell his Lord and Master, to be his betrayer and the destroyer of the innocent, prostituting the knowledge which he had received to a base purpose, distorting and misrepresenting it in such a manner
that it proved the means of condemning the man whom he had previously looked upon as his Lord. I think maybe we can agree that George Buchanan was not fond of apostates and did not have a lot of respect for them. But it was not just a matter of hurling words against them, it was warning the faithful so that they didn't join that group. Now his comments, I'm moving into the final section, may seem a little hard to accept for some people. Not only is the Church of Jesus Christ of Latter-day Saints different from most other religious bodies in its expectation of loyal members, but our entire age is deeply imbued with relativism and an attitude of indifference, if not hostility, to all religion. I think you know that, and we could certainly document it with respect to certain parts of the world. It will be helpful, I think, to look a little bit more closely at some of the potential criticisms that some might raise with respect to President George Buchanan's attitude towards apostasy. Was he not denying his people freedom of thought, speech, and association, and trying to impose thought upon them, but thought control by discouraging reading? I think the answer to that is a qualified no. He knew his people could think what they wished, and that in the street and over the back fence and after meetings, they could talk about anything under the sun. They could read whatever they wished. They could smoke and drink, violate the Sabbath day, indulge in premarital or extramarital sexual activity. He could not, by fiat, stop any of this. What he could do was to warn. He could point out consequences. This, after all, was the role of a prophet. Citing examples, he could tell his fellow Latter-day Saints that they were flirting with disaster if they did certain things. And before accusing him of trying to squelch all education and all freedom of thought, we might remind ourselves that he was in the forefront of educating the younger generation. Through the Sunday schools and through its publication, children and teenagers and even adults learned not only religious subjects, but history, geography, literature, zoology, botany, very wide interests. He was simply saying that certain kinds of reading could be deleterious. Fill your minds with the words of apostates and anti-Mormons would not be wise. Even if self-administered, it was a form of brainwashing. Modern examples leap to mind. Slanted versions of the news, raucous movies filled with sex and violence, and of course, writings and statements by self-declared atheists. He was simply saying, do this, you're flirting with disaster, this is likely to happen. Was he demanding political uniformity and thus opposing the American democratic tradition? Again, the answer is no, with only a slight qualification. This complaint was heard in Ohio, in Missouri, in Illinois, and again in Utah, that Mormons believe in a theocracy and therefore they're not part of the American mainstream. The block voting can always be explained simply by interest and the fact that certain groups had come out in open opposition to the church, and then they didn't benefit from the votes of the members of the church. But whatever the condition prior to statehood, let's acknowledge that it was George Buchanan, more than anyone else, who was responsible for the coming of the national political parties to Utah, and he more than anyone else, but not alone, sought to make sure that the membership of the church voted in both political parties and was not all monolithic in a single political position. So it's a little disingenuous to accuse him of this extreme kind of tyranny that some might expect. Was he, now here is one that
I feel a little more tentative about, because I think we don't want to be guilty of unfair charges. Was he fair to charge apostates with adultery or other sins? Was he guilty of character assassination? You know, you're going to leave my church or our church? You must be an adulterer or whatever. That doesn't sound quite kosher. Sounds like maybe the word is bearing false witness. However, once again, let's look at this a little more closely. He was not claiming that each and every apostate was guilty of sexual promiscuity. Certainly, he knew that there were infractions of the moral code, even among the membership of the church. Those who bridle at this allegation, assuming that it could not possibly be true, may be overreacting. For undoubtedly, there were instances of immorality among the apostates, and Cannon knew them far better than the historian who comes along later. But his underlying message is what we need to understand. Once again, it's a warning. Lower the bars on your personal behavior, and you are flirting with a loss of your faith. The connection between keeping the commandments and having faith. Violating the commandments has consequences on the mind and spirit. Those who flout the standards of the church are very likely to criticize and reject the faith. Cannon was very familiar with many disciplinary cases. He knew the syndrome. He also knew there was an alternative, namely taking the path of repentance. So I recognize how this might come across and how some people might think him unfair. And I'm giving an explanation that I think preserves some of the rationality of his position, warning that there is a connection. I put this very broadly, not limiting this to sexual sins. Violate the commandments, knowingly flout the standards of the church, and it will have consequences not only on your behavior, but on your attitude, your faith, your testimony. George Q. Cannon was not a head in the clouds theologian discussing theory. He developed his views on the firing line, pointing both to apostates and to the loyal and faithful members of the church. He appealed to the facts of life as he found them through experience. What did he see in individual apostates? They were filled with the spirit of fear. What did he see in faithful Latter-day Saints? They were partakers of the joy of heaven. The spirit of it shines in their countenance. It is in their habitations. It is round about them. And all who come in contact with them feel its influence resting upon them. In 1868, he spoke at the funeral of faithful Heber C. Kimball. Quote, contrast the death of this man with the death of the apostate, the traitor. Contrast the future of this man with the future of the renegade from the truth, and the wicked and those who love not God and who keep not his commandments. We notice the uncompromising terminology, wicked, traitor, renegade. For Cannon, these were stark choices, and he wanted to do everything he could to warn against moving in the one direction and keep people moving in the other direction. He was aware of a stock criticism that Latter-day Saints were not free. I don't know if you ever heard that. Your decisions are all made for you, and you're not free men. You're sheep. You're submissive. Why don't you do as you please? Why do you have to be told by your prophet? Here was his answer.
It's in one word, really, but he expands on it. The word is experience. Because we have proved during 25 long years that God has blessed him in everything he has told us to do, and we have been blessed of God in carrying out his counsels. When we have prayed to the Almighty to give us wisdom and humility to obey the counsels of his servants, he has given unto us his Holy Spirit and witnessed unto our hearts that his course was pleasing and acceptable in his sight. Rebel against him and his authority, as well might we rebel against Jehovah himself or against Jesus. Our pathway from the beginning is lined with the graves of those who have lost faith, who were buried before they died, having lost faith and remained behind. They sought safety in apostasy, in denying God and in breaking loose from their brothers and sisters. They became like wrecks, castaways, stripped of their former power, bereft of the Spirit and the blessing that attended them in former times. Some of you have no doubt seen fine vessels that have done good service, stranded and wrecked, with nothing much besides the ribs and keel left. Those who become darkened lose the Spirit and their faith and thus become human wrecks. They remind me of such unfortunate vessels. By contrast, the man that loves God, that maintains his virtue and refrains from committing any sin that will grieve the Spirit of God, the man that will not yield to intoxication or other habits that destroy the faith which God has implanted in our hearts, will prosper and will continue to live. They may not live in the flesh, but they will live hereafter. They will live with the blessed, the blessed. They will live with those whom they love and with whom they can associate. And while they do live upon the earth, they will live in the enjoyment of the Spirit of God. They will have peace at night and through the night and peace through the day. It is true they may suffer, but God will be with them. His angels will be round about them to sustain them. And he will not only bless and prosper them, but bless their children after them, for they will sow seeds, the fruit of which their children will gather in years to come. God does not forget his faithful people. God loves the righteous and loves the courageous. He loves the true. And that was not descriptive of the apostates.

0: In thinking all of this through and trying to understand what George Q. Cannon was saying on this subject, to which he returned over and over again, I think it goes something like this. If he was given to irony or a little reverse psychology, he might have put it something like this. Hey out there, if you want to lose your faith and testimony, here's what you do. You associate with people who ridicule and mock and have no religious part of their being. You read material that ridicules and mocks or is full of information and values that draw you from the center of your eternal destiny. You criticize the leaders of the church and badmouth them. You become a mocker. You become a murmurer. Negative, negative, negative. You want to lose your faith and testimony? Do those things. I guarantee the results. If you don't have that desire in your heart, my recommendation is precisely the opposite. You notice his audience. He is not trying to persuade apostates by going with them on specific point after specific point after specific point. He knows that's a no-win situation. He will be dragged into a mode of thinking and talking that will lead to no good result. He wants to zero in on the essentials. He wants to deal with large principles, and he's giving principles to those who have his values of faith and commitment and want to retain and strengthen those values. Don't do this, do that. And this is the message of George Q. Cannon. Second time I've knocked over a glass of water today. He did not stand alone. Every single one of these points can be duplicated in the statements of other general authorities. In fact, they can be duplicated in the statements of the successive presidents of the church. So in a sense, George Q. Cannon was enunciating the agreed upon understanding of apostasy among the leadership of the church of his generation. I think even more than that, I might say that my reason for focusing on George Q. Cannon is that I know more about him than any of these others, and I thought it was useful to focus on one individual because he was unusually articulate on the subject, and because I think his view, along with these others, helped to shape this way of understanding of the phenomenon of apostasy that I'll let you be the judge as to whether you see it continuing right down to the present. But even more than finding fellow general authorities who would agree with him or that he could cite if they were his predecessors, George Q. Cannon saw himself standing with the prophets of Scripture. And now I say unto you, my brethren, said King Benjamin, that after ye have known and have been taught all these things, if ye should transgress and go contrary to that which has been spoken, that you do withdraw yourself from the Spirit of the Lord, that it may have no place in you to guide you in wisdom's path. After Jesus' death, the apostolic church was afflicted with false teachers who preyed upon unstable souls, speaking evil of things which they understood not. In 2 Peter we read, it had been better for them not to have known the way of righteousness than after they have known it to turn from the holy commandment delivered unto them. And George Q. Cannon saw himself standing squarely in that noble tradition going back to the primitive church and the Savior himself. Thank you.
1: Mr. Davis,
0: we didn't make a real mess here.
1: Not a problem. Here's our questions.
0: What do you think of George Q. Cannon's biography of Joseph Smith? Let's see. Well, I think it's a pretty good biography for its time. You wouldn't want to stop there, but if you've never read it, I think you'd like to do it. It was, it's got some great passages in it. It's got a lot of good information, but it suffers from the limitations of its time and the way biography was written at that time. Good project for the year 2005. Read George Q. Cannon and then read Rough Stone Rolling when that comes out. And you'll read a classic Mormon biography of Joseph Smith and then the latest biography that we're looking forward to by Richard Bushman. Please expand on Frank Cannon's apostasy. Frank Cannon was his father's biggest. No, he had more than one son that was a trial to him, but Frank Cannon was one of his biggest trials. And Frank Cannon waited until after his father's death before he really kicked over the traces. But then he became an anti-Mormon, and he gives his reason in his anti-Mormon writings for the Salt Lake Tribune. And his father would have been heartbroken. He made the comparison, I think we've heard this before, that suicide is bad, very bad, terrible thing. One of the worst things in this world you can do is show the disrespect to God by taking your own life. But I would rather have one of my children commit suicide than to apostatize from the church. And that's what Frank Cannon did.
1: Same
0: question about, what is this, National Enquirer time? What was his response to John Q's transgression and excommunication? On the one hand, he was businesslike. He did what had to be done. He required John Q to go before a meeting in the tabernacle, confess his sins. And he was excommunicated. This is a sexual transgression. And sad thing for the family. And the other side of it, he did try to protect John Q in some ways from what some wanted to do to him. And so he... George Q. Cannon got himself into further criticism by trying to moderate the disapproval of his son and get him back into the church as quickly as possible. All I can say is it was a difficult time, and the whole episode was very painful for all concerned. Speaking evil of another can include saying negative and false things, slander, libel, or negative true things. Did Brother Cannon have one or both in mind? Well, that's a good question, isn't it? I think probably, or the way he puts it, he's talking about the disrespect for truth as people will make accusations against the church and against its leaders. But I do believe that if you had something true, a true charge against a church leader, I'm attempting to read his mind here on the basis of other things he said, that his advice would be, don't go public with it. Be quiet about it, or if you feel that this is of such gravity that it needs to be reported, go through your priesthood leaders and report it and let it be taken care of in that way. He did not want the church disrupted by having charges and countercharges hurled back and forth, and didn't think the public press was a good place to deal with these kinds of issues.
1: Pick one more.
0: Let's find an easy one. Well, here's really a good one, but I don't have time to discuss it, so I'll put it out there and let you think about it. What healthy avenues are open to faithful LDS members to voice their opinions or effect changes in practice when they are not in a leadership role or position? I don't have a quick and easy answer for that, but I think it's a very good question to discuss.
1: Okay. Thank you very much. All right. Door this way, this way.
2: Our next speaker is John Gee. Dr. John Gee is the William Bill Gay Research Professor in the Department of Asian and Near Eastern Languages at Brigham Young University. He has authored over 150 publications, including 3 books, an editor of 8 books, and has edited a peer-reviewed international professional journal. He served on the board of trustees of national and international organizations. And with that, we'll turn the time over to Dr. John Gee.

Thank you. I'd like to thank Fair Mormon for inviting me to come, and I'd like to thank all of you who are watching this, even if I can't see you, for participating, for watching this. I hope that what I have to say might be of some benefit to you. I'm going to take a step back from my usual focus on the ancient world and ancient scripture to look at the larger issue of what sort of the defense of the church is actually effective. Elder Neil A. Maxwell was passionate about using data to make decisions. His biographer related, Neil always liked having reliable data as the homework for a large institution, including the church, to understand what is really happening in making major policy decisions. That was the impulse that had prompted him to ask for demographic projections of church growth, which helped President Lee to explain the need for the regional representatives. A similar urge had prompted Neil as Commissioner of Education to request a study of the educational needs of international church members, which helped clarify the policy of giving a high and rapid priority to religious education rather than simply building more church schools. This approach was Neil's analytic vision at its best. To that end, when Elder Maxwell was put in charge of church correlation, he created a new division in correlation, now called the Correlation Research Division, to evaluate the effectiveness of various church programs, because the church was now so large and so diverse that the general authorities could no longer rely on their own firsthand impressions to know what was going on in the field. As Neil liked to say about the limits of informal data gathering processes, let's avoid being victimized by our own personal impressions and anecdotes. Sometimes when new programs were proposed, Neil would try to help everyone see that those giving overall direction to church programs needed to be in on the takeoffs as well as the crash landings. In defending the church, most of the time we approach the problem without having gathered data. Most of us, indeed most of you, defending the church, have gathered our data by relying on firsthand impressions gained from experience and swapping anecdotes. This has its place. Anecdotes help illustrate data and make it concrete, but it does not replace actual data. Although the Correlation Research Division does have data, it is for the use of general church leaders, which most of us are not. But there is a great deal of data already out there that can be used to understand how to defend the church better. This is publicly available data, some of it extremely high quality, and others not so much. We can analyze and study this data and use it to determine what practices work best. The data that I'm using, coming from over 300 studies, was not always gathered with our interests in mind, and may not answer all the questions that we have, but we should still use the information at our disposal. I've assembled a lot of this in my new book, Saving Faith, and you're welcome to look at it there. I'm not going to cover quite the same ground in quite the same way that I did in my book. Many things that I only have time to cover briefly here are covered in more detail there. Here I want to look at what the outside data tells us are the best practices in defending the church, which is the purpose of this conference. Right up front, I want to emphasize a couple of caveats. Although I am using social science research, I will be translating the social science terminology into terms that Latter-day Saints are more likely to understand. Social scientists might object to carefully crafted nuances being lost in translation. For the sake of clarity, I will dispense here often with nuance. The second is to remind you that while I will describe general patterns that apply in many, and perhaps most cases, there are exceptions to the general rule. As one Relief Society president put it, we will establish the rule first, and then we'll see to the exception. So I will talk about the general rules here, not the exceptions. If we don't know what the general rule is, we cannot even tell if something is an exception. And I will be hitting a large number of topics, so discussion will be brief.
In 2011, 2012, the story circulated that a certain general authority had said in a meeting that the church was losing youth in droves. This story is not true. Not only is it untrue, it is not true in two different ways. In the first place, the general authority did not say that the church was losing youth in droves. He was responding to someone else who claimed that. In the second place, we are not losing members in droves. That does not mean we're not losing members. If we were not, none of us would be here. There would be no point to be here, except maybe to massage our own egos. While most other denominations are losing members, for example, mainline Protestant denominations lose 2/3 of their youth and young adults. Yet according to longitudinal studies by the Gallup organization, membership in a place of worship has been stable among Mormons near 90% in both time periods over the past two decades. Another analysis of the Pew Religious Landscape Survey, published about the same time, concluded that the most warranted conclusion is that the church is in a state of stasis in terms of religious switching. Now, these results apply only to the United States. Of those who stay, they are more faithful and become more faithful over time. The longitudinal national studies of youth and religion found that Latter-day Saint millennials became more faithful over time, not less. Thus, weekly church attendance went from 84% of Latter-day Saint teenagers to 93% of young adults. As teenagers, 63% of Latter-day Saint millennials prayed daily, but as young adults, 89% did. As teenagers, 26% of Latter-day Saint millennials read their scripture daily, but as young adults, 44% did. Most of you have come to this conference in hopes of finding tools to prevent apostasy, and most likely of loved ones, because you see a departure from the plan of happiness as adversely affecting the long-term happiness of those who apostatize. Secularists see this as an exercise as either misguided or pointless. From their perspective, truth is determined by the individual or does not exist, or is whatever Latter-day Saints think it is. Secularists tend to be relativist, and from a relativistic perspective, conversion and apostasy are two sides of the same coin. When one switches religion, one apostatizes from one religion and converts to another. At least that's the relativistic view. Nearly half of Americans will adopt a religion different from the one they were raised in. But some of the sociological research shows that this is not the case. Sociologically, apostasy and conversion look very different in both causes and effects. Thus, conversion and apostasy are associated with different factors and are best understood as distinct processes. There are personality, family, behavioral, and contextual factors that influence apostasy, while demographic factors do not appear to have much of an effect at all. On the other hand, demographics are very important predictors of considerable increases in religiosity. Who one is plays more of a role in conversion, while what one does plays a greater role in apostasy. The outcomes of apostasy and conversion are also different. Converts perceive more meaning in life, as well as comfort, freedom, happiness, and love. And this tends to follow a distinct pattern of a substantial initial increase in the first week, followed by a dip about a month out, which, if persisted in, increases again and stabilizes at an intermediately high level within 6 months following conversion. Apostasy, on the other hand, manifests a decrease in extroversion, agreeableness, and benevolence, while showing an increase in social cynicism and hedonism. About half of those who apostatize experience an increasing in anxiety and depression, and for about half, it is the opposite. Apostates tend to be less emotionally stable and to trust people less. Apostates who oppose their former religion may do so as a way to shift blame away from self. What this boils down to is that converts switch religion based on who they are
And the conversion tends to be a positive experience, causing them to feel more freedom, happiness, and love. Apostasy tends to be a negative experience founded on what people do, and tends to be a negative experience that causes people to be less trusting and emotionally stable, and may lead to an increase in anxiety and depression. Religion switching is a neutral term used in social science literature, but it disguises the fact that there is a difference between switching to a religion and switching, which tends to be positive, and switching from a religion, which tends to be negative. It thus makes sense to have conferences such as this one that focus on reducing the detrimental effects of apostasy. Now, if you look at at the topics discussed at fair conferences over the years, you will find a number of intellectual issues addressed that individuals have trouble with. For example, the Book of Mormon, the Book of Abraham, the prohibition against those of African descent holding the priesthood that ended 40 years ago, the practice of polygamy that ended 130 years ago, to name but a few. The Church has also published Gospel Topics essays dealing with these topics. While I do not wish to minimize the importance of these topics, after all, I usually speak on one, and Elder Ballard said that we should know the Gospel Topics essays like you know the back of your hand. A body of social science research indicates that these may not be the only intellectual issues that are corrosive to the faith of Latter-day Saints, and I want to highlight some of these corrosive issues. If the general research on religious switching indicates that behavior influences apostasy, then we need to look at the role that sin plays in the loss of faith. I will start by looking at two surveys of former Latter-day Saints, each of which was extremely flawed in their data-gathering methods. Both surveys were started as a means of providing apologetics for those leaving the church. That is, the intent was to defend and excuse those abandoning their faith and their covenants. But both revealed something else. In one case, 42%, and in another case, 38% of the respondents admitted that their lifestyle was no longer compatible with the teachings of the church. This was the most common reason given for abandoning faith. And we have to deal here with another issue which may be reflected in these numbers, social desirability bias. Social desirability bias occurs when individuals give answers that reflect societal expectations on them in some way, rather than the truth. There is some social scientific literature on the subject, particularly relating to Latter-day Saints. One pair of researchers determined that Mormons and Jewish youth are clearly the least likely to give socially desirable answers to surveys. On the other hand, less religious people are actually more hesitant to report immoral behavior. Given that these individuals have left their religion, it is likely that the numbers of those who have left because their lifestyle was not compatible with church teachings is even higher. This still does not mean that everyone who loses faith does so because of sin, but it is still a major factor that, because it shows up in about half of the cases, cannot be completely removed from the discussion. A number of years ago, I heard a former member of the church who was disappointed because he was excommunicated for adultery when he wanted to be excommunicated for intellectual issues. I think his attitude may be typical, because currently it is seen as more respectable to lose faith over intellectual issues rather than behavioral ones. So many would rather bring the intellectual component to the fore and not talk about the behavioral component. Immoral behavior brings us to its precursor, immoral thoughts. Estimates of pornography use among youth at large range from 7 to 98%. Which looks like the numbers are guesses. Among Latter-day Saints, 6.2% of youth use pornography, which increases to 26.3% of young adult males. Pornography has long-term deleterious effects to faith. One study found that persons who viewed pornography reported more frequent religious doubts, lower level of religious salience, and lower prayer frequency 6 years after they viewed the pornography, even if church attendance only decreased slightly.
Viewing pornography as a teenager correlates with decreases in service attendance, frequency of prayer, the importance of faith, closeness to God, and doubts about religion. Because pornography also tends to cause a number of other side effects, these can potentially serve as indicators of this problem. And these effects may include a preoccupation with sex among both genders, lower grades in school, accepting and favoring premarital and extramarital sex, a shift in political views towards more

all these effects in a particular user, but given the long-term negative effects, we would be remiss not to include it in concerns. Another moral issue negatively impacting faith is divorce. For some less religious or non-religious families, a divorce might encourage children to seek religion, but that is more exceptional. Parents getting a divorce doubles the chances that their children will apostatize, and triples the chances when parents were religiously active. The connection between divorce and loss of religion is so strong that some sociologists have argued that the rise of the nuns, meaning those who have no religion, may result partly from long-term increases in divorce and their impact on intergenerational solidarity and religious formation. In the gospel of Jesus Christ, we are all spiritual sons and daughters of God, and consequently, we are all brothers and sisters. We generally want to make each other feel welcome in the covenant. We usually love each other and get together and enjoy each other's company. But the church is a covenant organization and not a social organization. In a longitudinal study of those who view the church more as a social organization, in the next wave of the survey, nearly a quarter stopped attending or stopped believing. Friendship is not enough to keep people in the faith. On the other hand, whether youth like the people at church does not predict their commitments as adult. Focusing on friendship at the expense of covenants is foolish. A number of counterfeits of the gospel of Jesus Christ are also circulating among the saints. One of these has been labeled moralistic therapeutic deism. It is moralistic rather than moral because it is not concerned with being moral, but having the appearance of being moral. That means being nice, kind, pleasant, respectful, and responsible, but not actually honest, true, chaste, benevolent, and virtuous. It is therapeutic because it is designed to make the individual feel better about himself or herself. It is deism because it does believe in God, but in a God as a cosmic butler who comes at your beck and call and helps you out if you need him, but otherwise leaves you alone. This is not the God of the Scriptures. I had a conversation with someone last year where I was told that the gospel could be summed up with two words: be nice. This is completely unscriptural. The Scriptures never command, exhort, or even suggest for us to be nice. Furthermore, there is some research that suggests that people who are immoral and not considered nice tend to be highly religious, while those who are nice and not moral tend not to be religious. Niceness does not correlate with either morality or religiosity. And as a side note, until the 18th century, to call someone nice would have been seen as an insult. Various forms of relativism are also present a pernicious problem. While we all have our own point of view, truth is true regardless of one's own point of view. If I throw an old shingle off the roof, which I used to have to do, it will fall to the ground regardless of whether I think it should soar or float. About one-third of young adults nationally are strong moral relativists, and about half of them seem to want to resist relativism, but most do not know how. 6 out of 10 of emerging adults interviewed said that morality is a personal choice, entirely a matter of individual decision. Moral rights and wrongs are essentially matters of individual opinion in their view, and furthermore, the general approach associated with this outlook is to not judge anyone else on moral matters, since they are entitled to their own personal opinions. This is nationally. In some pockets, things are worse. One evangelical pastor reported that for 6 years at the end of his catechetical classes for teenagers, every pupil responded that the deity and resurrection of Christ are mere matters of personal opinion. We have seen the rise in recent decades, and sadly in the Church of Jesus Christ, of those who claim that the greatest form of sin and intolerance is judging someone else. It is something that they will not tolerate. Beyond the irony of the intolerant judging
of those who are accused of judging, such claims need neither neurological or scriptural

Natural sense. Neurologists tell us that we judge constantly. And some scriptures command us not to judge, and others instruct us that we should not judge, or that we should judge, and even tell us how to do it. For those interested in a reasoned analysis of the church's position on judging, I recommend the 1998 talk by President Oakes titled Judge Not and Judging, which begins with the lines I've just quoted. Basically, you can oversimplify this as we do not get to decide who goes to heaven and who goes to hell, but we do get to decide who and what we put our trust in our journey there, and we need to be able to judge where they will take us. Most of the presentations here will deal with some aspects of doubts that arise in people's minds. If this conference is like most of these conferences, and I was at the first one, which was about as well attended as it is today, at least in person, the presenters will deal with various intellectual issues and may or may not address how to respond to people's doubts, which is what you have come to hear. Some past presenters seem not to understand the purpose of this organization and why people come here. But they will probably not deal with the question of why doubts infect some people more than others, and there is research on this topic. The first thing to realize is that when individuals lose their faith, about half of the time, they cannot articulate why they lost their faith. They may not know or cannot tell why that is the case. When looking at why young people have a sudden loss of faith, researchers have found that doubts only play a role when other factors are in play. In other words, people do not lose their faith by doubt alone. The research shows that doubts are a factor when the following five conditions are present. First, faith is not important to the individual's parents. Second, faith is not important to the individual, or not that important. Third, the individual has slackened on their prayers and scripture reading. Fourth, the individual has few adults in the congregation that he or she can turn to for help. And fifth, the individual has some doubts. This study was done on teenagers, but based on my own experience, it seems generalizable. In this case, with the exception of doubt, all of the other factors are negative. Something is missing from an individual's life. Doubts become a problem when the individual lacks a safety net. Now, I hope that you can see the role that you play in this scenario. In some cases, you may be the parent, but you are much more likely to be in the position of the adult in the congregation that others can turn to for help. You can make a difference. For those of us who do research may be able to come up with answers and responses, but we cannot be in every ward, branch, stake, or district. And as much as we might like to help everyone who needs our help, we cannot reach them all on our own. We need you, just as you need us. You are the first line responders, and maybe the only thing standing between an individual and his or her loss of faith. Next, we need to realize the major consequences of doubt. Doubts are three times more likely to cause someone to stop attending than they are to stop believing. Now, how big of a problem is doubt? One in three Latter-day Saint young adults have at least a few doubts, but only one in 25 have many doubts. Doubts are a part of the mortal condition. If we have to live on faith in this life, and if this mortal probation is to test us and to try us, then we have to expect to have occasional doubts. But those doubts need not linger and probably will not if we do not dwell on them. On the other hand, of the youth who have doubts, who have adults in their congregations who can help them through their doubts, 60% of them end up in the highest religious category as young adults, and only 0.8% of them ended up in the bottom quartile of religiosity as young adults. Thus, helping people through a faith crisis has a high success rate. What are you waiting for? Indeed, the only caveat to this deals precisely with waiting. The key, as Elder Maxwell put it, is intervening intelligently in a timely fashion.
Doubt is a disease, and letting it fester without treatment can be fatal for the patient. We cannot help unless we find out early enough. President Russell M. Nelson taught that one of the first rules in medical inquiry is ask the patient where it hurts. The patient will be your best guide to a correct diagnosis and eventual remedy. The malignant tumor of doubt, if allowed to remain and grow, saps the doubter's spiritual health. As one study put it, at whatever point one articulates one's doubts, one may appear to have been dissembling or hiding one's ideas, raising questions about one's truthfulness in both the past and the present. If people will not let you know about their doubts, there's not much that you can do to help them. It's like calling in the doctor after you've already received a stage 4 cancer diagnosis. Researchers have only discovered 4 things that are strongly correlated with preserving faith in youth, and these are daily prayer, weekly church attendance, regular scripture reading, and keeping the law of chastity. Though I suspect that there are other statistically relevant factors, it would be foolish to ignore the factors that we know about. One of the more important points here is that all of these are things that the individual must do for himself or herself. No one can read your scriptures vicariously for you. We have seen that these items are part of the safety net protecting people from doubt. So when in doubt, apply the safety net. The prophets and apostles have been very clear about what type of apologetics they expect from researchers, which is probably not most of you, but some of you. A year and a half ago, Elder Holland told scholars at Brigham Young University, "We ask you as part of a larger game plan to always keep a scholarly hand fully in the face of those who oppose us." The year before, President Dallin H. Oakes reminded the faculty at BYU that 3 years previously, I encouraged BYU faculty to offer public, unassigned support of church policies that others are challenging on secular grounds. Note the word unassigned. The church should not have to ask or assign. The duty is inherent in the position. After citing a comparison that Elder Maxwell made about the needs of scholars building the kingdom to be able to use both trowels and muskets, President Oakes said, "I would like to hear a little more musket fire from this temple of learning." While social science dealing with the effectiveness of defense of faith is limited, there are some results worth looking at. There are 3 characteristics that studies indicate seem to make a difference in apologetics. It needs to be simple, concrete, and credible. This puts us at a disadvantage. In order to be truly credible, our arguments have to be true. And that often works against being simple and concrete. The Book of Abraham is the prime example here. Critics of the church often propound positions that appear simple, concrete, and credible, but are false. And for example, one dubious study claims that the only specific historical or doctrinal issue to rank among the top 10 was the concern about the historicity of the Book of Mormon and the Book of Abraham. One of the reasons that the historical authenticity of the Book of Abraham is in question is that the answers are not simple. They are so complicated that I have seen critics so intent on undercutting certain members of the church that they did not realize that they undercut their own arguments in the process. Complicated arguments are harder for people to understand. The more complicated the argument, the harder to follow, and the more likely you are to lose your audience. Arguments also need to be concrete. In direct response to Elder Holland's talk, one individual openly disparaged the emphasis on propositional claims, claiming that, quote, "the strongest defense rests on that power of Jesus which is manifest to those who are not altogether devoid of perception." These words may be stirring and eloquent, but they are also hopelessly vague. They need to be concrete. To give an example of concrete, the only way now to experience the testimony of an E.L.A. Maxwell, a Hugh Nibley, a Bill Hamblin, or even an Origen is not through their life, but what they wrote. On the local level, questioning individuals may or may not know something of your life,
and whether the power of Jesus is manifest in it. But we who do research will, for the most part, be known only by our scholarship. Needless to say, scholars who publish nothing defending the church will not even be known for that. Arguments for the defense of the church also need to be credible. They need to be accurate and as solid as we can make them. We need to correct errors as we find them. Truth is ill-served by a bad argument. I am told that a number of years ago, one volunteer at FAIR was constantly criticizing others at FAIR because he thought that there was a problem with their tone, a subjective criterion that never seems to be defined. The research seems to indicate that we should not be overly concerned about tone. In the first place, research has shown that we are not nearly as good as we think we are in detecting tone. While most people think that they are really good at accurately detecting the tone of written works 89% of the time, in reality, they are only slightly more accurate than they would be if they flipped a coin. Other research on prejudice and offensive beliefs shows that the content of belief played a much stronger role than the style of belief. What people find offensive is the content of your beliefs, not the tone in which they are expressed. Tone thus becomes a way to object to the content of beliefs without appearing to do so, a way of dismissing your opponent's arguments without dealing with them, and a way for critics to accuse others of their own bigotry. Research also shows that those who moderate their tone tend to end up watering down their beliefs. In this regard, the words of Elder Neil A. Maxwell are apropos. We should judge the warnings given to us by their accuracy and relevancy, not by the finesse or the diplomacy by which the warnings are given. The disciple's commitment to truth must be to truth, without an inordinate concern for the method of delivery. Of course, it takes real humility to listen under some circumstances. The Paul Reveres in our lives may have voices too shrill, use bad grammar, ride a poor horse, and may pick the oddest hours to warn us. But the test of warnings is their accuracy, not their diplomacy. Do not be overly concerned about your eloquence at the cost of your accuracy. Theology, the systematic study of divine things without the aid of revelation, has been promoted by some as an effective response to criticism. A study, however, of the impact of theological education found that more than half of those with theological training found theology boring, unimportant, and irrelevant to their lives, and among those without theological training, the numbers only went up. Unfortunately, the study did not measure the impact of theology on the faith of those who was taught it, but given that those receiving that training thought it was unimportant and irrelevant, it would be difficult to argue for effectiveness. The religious studies approach is also not helpful. Doing comparative religious studies strikes most people of faith as blasphemous. It is a two-edged sword, as it either results in dilution of traditional religious commitments or production of stronger boundaries. It is therefore worth remembering where and what the boundaries are. They need to be recognized, maintained, policed, and defended. Social science research on return of faith is harder to come by, and here are some things that might give you some hope. The first is that unbelief is the least stable of all religious categories. There are even those who have argued that we are neurologically wired to believe. If young single adults constitute a category that is most likely to fall into inactivity or disbelieve, marriage and childbirth are the events most likely to trigger a return to faith. Communication with parents and trusting parents are two conditions that correlate with returning to faith. The family normally plays a stronger role on children's behavior and religious experience than anything else. The greatest predictor of the religious lives of youth is the religious lives of their parents. Nuns, those who subscribe to no religion, whose social contacts included religiously active peers, were more likely to believe in God, but only 1 in 5 nuns had such friends.
Nuns whose mothers and fathers did not attend religious services regularly were more likely to affirm atheist or agnostic views than nuns whose mothers and fathers did attend regularly. And nuns whose mothers and fathers did not attend religious services regularly were also more likely to disbelieve in heaven than nuns whose mothers and fathers did attend religious services regularly. In short, religiously active parents, like religiously active friends, make a difference. One thing that appears to influence individuals to come back to faith and faithfulness is for friends and family to remain faithful. When faith was first borrowed into the English language, it meant not belief, but loyalty. Thus, faith in Christ also entails loyalty to Jesus Christ. When family members fall away, we need to remain loyal to Jesus Christ. Yes, we still love our family members, but as Jesus told us, he that loveth father or mother more than me is not worthy of me, and he that loveth son or daughter more than me is not worthy of me. And he that taketh not his cross and followeth not after me is not worthy of me. Defending the faith takes two types of people, researchers and local people. The job of the researcher is to confront the arguments and deal with them, to rebut them, refute them, diffuse them, whatever necessary. But no matter how we write about them, nearly half of our readers will misinterpret our tone. But while researchers should, at least occasionally, work with individuals on a one-to-one basis, we cannot work with everyone. We need people like you to take the information and help those around you who need it. Defending the faith generally has really good results. A majority of those who work through their doubts come out with a stronger faith. The exceptions to this are, first, those whose lifestyles are no longer compatible with the teachings of the church. This is known as cognitive dissonance, where one's behavior is incompatible with one's belief. The usual course for those with cognitive dissonance is to change one's belief to coincide with one's behavior, not the other way around. When the behavioral component is not addressed, the intellectual component usually cannot be. Second, those who stew too long in their doubts before getting help. Like ceviche, they have marinated in the acids of their doubts so long that they are already done without even being cooked. So if you want some sound bites to sum this up, the data do not indicate that the church is losing youth in droves. There is a difference between apostasy from and conversion to a religion. They are not different sides of the same coin. Prevention and retention are easier than reclamation. The biggest reasons that people leave the church are behavioral rather than intellectual. While we appropriately focus on materials in the gospel topics essays, other intellectual issues may loom larger in creating doubts. God is not your butler or your buddy. The church is not a social club, and you do not get to define truth or have your own version of it. Prayer, reading scriptures, attending church, and keeping the commandments make a big difference and should be the first line of defense and first course of treatment. And if you want your loved ones to return to the faith, then you need to be grounded in your faith and covenants and not compromise them. None of this is particularly new or groundbreaking or earth-shattering. When tremors of doubts ripple through lives, you do not want to be earth-shattering. You want to be solid, grounded, rooted, settled, established, built on the rock of your Redeemer, Jesus Christ, whose church this is and in whose work we are all hopefully engaged. And may God bless you in your efforts to defend it.

0: Testing.
1: Okay. Thank you for that that talk. Now, the first thing I was my first comment is I think most people expect you to come and talk about the eye of something, eye of Ra, or something along those lines, and probably there's probably a lot of people out there surprised that you'd be talking about sociology and those types of things. How did you stumble into this line of?
2: Well, I actually tell the story in the introduction, in the preface to my book, but basically it was from watching General Conference, and in 2005 in the priesthood session, President Hinckley cited a study, and I thought, this sounds interesting, I'd like to look at it. So I got the book and I read it, and I said, this is really interesting stuff. And so for years, I followed these studies and looked at some other information, but I was mainly doing it as a father and thinking, I've got kids and I want them to keep the faith. What do I need to be doing? What do I need to be looking for? What do I need to watch out for? So, and I won't go through here all of the story that's in the preface of how this ended up as a book, but I thought I would pull the information that is most applicable to the people who go to this conference who are interested either in defending their own faith, defending the faith of those that they love, defending the faith of those in their congregations, what would be the most useful information that I have come across that would help them.
1: So how are we going to respond to those who are going to skim over the first part of your presentation and say, John Gee is just attacking us because he believes that you leave the church if you sin?
2: And well, what I'm saying here, and I cited studies that were designed by people who wanted to defend those who were leaving the church. But they point out that nearly half of those who did in their study did because their lifestyle isn't compatible. So if nearly half, you know, even if we take the low ball, even if a third, and the smallest number was actually larger than that, even if a third of the people are leaving because of their lifestyle, then we can't take that out of the equation, as much as we might like to. I would rather not discuss their sins. They can discuss that with their bishop. But to ignore the role that plays is to skew both our approach and our results and the data that we're working with. And I know people who didn't leave because of sin. They do exist. So we can't say that works in every case. But to take it out of the equation is to take one of the major factors out of the discussion, and it distorts our view of how we deal with it. So as much as I might like to avoid the topic, I usually deal with intellectual topics, we can't ignore the topic.
1: Yeah, that makes sense. So next question says, to what do you attribute some of the differences between your findings and those by Jana Reese in her 2019 book, The Next Mormons? For example, you indicate that people leave the church over behavioral issues at a higher rate than she does.
2: Well, I talked about social desirability bias. There are a number of studies out there. She indicates that it's a major issue. You know, and there are different studies that cite different results, but all of the ones that I've seen, it's between a third and half, even Jana Reese's. So we can't ignore the problem. I have a review of Jana Reese's work. I think there are some problems in the way she gathered her data and how she interpreted it. There were some things that she says she was surprised at, which I think if she'd looked further in the literature, she wouldn't have been so surprised at. There are some good things in her study, but it's one that I find that I can't use uncritically.
1: Okay, very good. Here's an interesting question. How has your work in Egyptology influenced your work on this social science topic?
2: If you read my book, you will see a couple of places where it pops up. I can't think of any sociologist who would cite an ancient Egyptian proverb.
1: Probably not.
2: Which I do. But actually, there's the flip side of this, because I've done a paper that I've submitted to an Egyptological venue where I actually, because the topic came up, I pull in the modern sociology before I look at the ancient Egyptian evidence to give a boundary of give an idea of what you look for in the modern world and what we might be looking for in the ancient world. So yes, it has bled a little bit in both directions.
1: So, if someone wanted to find out more about this, what is the name of your book again?
2: The book is called Saving Faith. And it came out in May from the Religious Studies Center and Deseret Book. So it's available on, I checked, it's listed on the Fair Bookstore app. It was there this morning. It's also available at Deseret Book. It's available at Amazon, all of the usual places. I'm sure that given this is the Fair Conference, we would prefer them having to buy it from the Fair Bookstore, because that way some of the proceeds will contribute to the marvelous studio that we have here that we've been able to do this conference in, and also the ongoing work of providing answers.
1: Delana assures me that we do have the book in stock, and if you order through the Fair Bookstore, she'd get it out to you right away. I also should comment that your last book, I almost had to give her a raise, which is terrible. No, I shouldn't say that. I always said because she was, their last book just flew off the shelves, and she was sending out stacks of books every day.
2: The introduction to the Book of Abraham, I understand, is still in print, so you can order that too.
1: Yeah, that's true. That's true.
2: And if you're interested in that topic, it's probably a better one to go to.
1: Okay. But yes, so I have your book. I admit I have not read it yet, but it's sitting right next to my bed, right next to the bedstand, and I'm planning, it's the next book on my list of things to read, so I look forward to reading that.
2: Well, that's very kind of you.
1: Yeah. Thank you for your time, and we'll see you again, I'm sure.
2: Thank you for the invitation to come. Thank you all for attending virtually or in person, and I wish you the best in your efforts to spread the gospel and to save and preserve faith.
0: This is Fair Issues on the Faircast. This week's article is entitled Challenging Issues and Keeping the Faith, Part 8, by Michael R. Ash, read by Stephen Densley, Jr. This and other articles by Michael Ash can be found at MormonTimes.com. This article was used by permission of the author and Mormon Times. As discussed in the past issue, when most Mormons encounter anti-Mormon material, they typically reject the new information as false or unimportant because they are more likely to rely on their spiritual testimony than on information they don't trust or haven't investigated. When critics see such out-of-hand rejections of anti-LDS arguments, they claim that this is proof of Mormon closed-mindedness, a favor of feelings over facts. It's important to point out that feelings don't accurately convey the soul-touching impact that occurs during a spiritual experience. When most Mormons encounter anti-Mormon information, however, they typically brush it aside because of the power of those spiritual experiences, rather than an in-depth and rational examination of arguments, a phenomenon not limited to Mormonism. A number of studies show that all people rely on both rational as well as extra-rational information and evidence when making important decisions. This includes politicians, scientists, scholars, and historians. In open-ended studies such as history and religion, for instance, there aren't always hard proofs that provide definitive answers. Extra-rational evidences, including inspiration, preconceptions, and bias, typically come into play when engaging such studies. I'll have more on bias and objectivity in a later issue. Some psychologists, for instance, argue that religious people often have rational reasons for remaining believers despite conflicting evidences. All of us, for example, are involved in relationships with spouses, parents, siblings, or offspring to which we maintain commitments despite unsettling information. We tend to recognize that there are long-term benefits to sticking with committed relationships in spite of the short-term costs, which are sometimes quite high. People committed to their religion accrue benefits such as answers to the meaning of life or the development of a relationship with the divine. Rational people will sacrifice for their religious beliefs when they get more in return. They will even rationalize their behavior and beliefs for some time without a payback, but most of us will not rationalize indefinitely unless our beliefs produce the payback we expect. And many people find that religion does deliver the expected payback. Critics typically claim that an LDS testimony is based solely on emotional feelings because no rational person could honestly examine the challenging issues in Mormonism and remain a believer unless they were duped or in denial. Latter-day Saints, however, know there are rational reasons for belief, but most critics reject all evidences, both rational and extra-rational, that favor belief. While critics may think they have rational reasons for rejecting belief, they are often just as likely to opt for emotional reasons for maintaining their disbelief when confronted with evidence that supports Mormonism. Pro-Mormon evidence could cause a reoccurrence of cognitive dissonance or psychological heartburn. In order to avoid this, and to assure themselves that they have made the right choice in rejecting Mormonism, pro-LDS arguments are typically brushed aside as either false, perhaps a result of feelings, hope, desire, or confirmation bias, or as unimportant. No amount of spiritual testimony can compete with the newly perceived truth of the secular or historical conflicting evidence. Like some of their believing counterparts, they often avoid literature that runs contrary to their belief, or in this case, their unbelief. In other words, they avoid those evidences that strengthen LDS arguments. Several ex-Mormons, for instance, have said that their opposition to the church is so strong that they would be unwilling to return regardless of any new information that might come forth. According to a 2001 informal poll of nearly 400 ex-members, for example, more than half said that nothing could open the door for their return to Mormonism. Some ex-members have even claimed that if there was irrefutable evidence that Mormonism was true, they would still reject the church and rebel against God because of the things they found distasteful. It's ironic to see that some ex-members, who claim to leave for purely intellectual reasons, actually refuse to examine LDS intellectual arguments for non-intellectual reasons. Despite their claim to objectivity and fair-mindedness, there are often complex factors that contribute to an intellectual apostasy. Controversial issues sometimes provide convenient pegs on which some people hang their unbelief. It's doubtful that anyone is able to make purely intellectual decisions in such matters as religion. Our worldviews and what we consider to be evidence are always colored by numerous other factors. The intellectual reasons that cause some to apostatize do not convince other equally intelligent members to follow suit. A strong LDS testimony is based on a spiritual, extra-rational witness, but is often buttressed by rational evidences as well. This is consistent with the scriptural admonition found in the Doctrine and Covenants, section 8, verse 2, to know the things of God through both the mind and the heart. Michael R. Ash is the author of the book Shaken Faith Syndrome, Strengthening One's Testimony in the Face of Criticism and Doubt, as well as the book Of Faith and Reason, 80 Evidences Supporting the Prophet Joseph Smith. Both books are available for purchase online through the Fair Bookstore. Questions or comments about this episode can be sent to podcast@fairlds.org or join the conversation at fairblog.org. 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Music for this episode was provided courtesy of Lawrence Green. The opinions expressed in this podcast are not necessarily the views of The Church of Jesus Christ of Latter-day Saints or of FAIR.

0: I'm Julianne DeLynn Hatton, and you're listening to Faith and Reason on the Mormon Faircast. This series will discuss the prophet Joseph Smith and the authenticity of the gospel he restored. I'll be speaking with Michael R. Ash, author of the book of Faith and Reason, 80 Evidences Supporting the Prophet Joseph Smith. Welcome, Michael Ash.
1: Thank you, Julianne. Glad to be here.
0: Looks like this will be our last podcast discussing the translation process of the Book of Mormon.
1: Yeah, I think so. We're going to cover it all today.
0: So if you take your average Latter-day Saint youngster, how do you think they would describe the translation process?
1: Well, I would think that most people, whether it's the teenager or even adult, the average member, kind of envision maybe Joseph Smith with the golden plates in front of him and studying those, the engravings over almost like a scholar would, you know, looking at the each character to try to understand what the English translation should be.
0: Why are some members shocked then when they discover how the Book of Mormon was really translated?
1: Because it doesn't mesh with what they have previously envisioned. And unfortunately, that comes in part from the artwork that we've seen in the Ensign and in other LDS publications. And it's not a criticism of the artists. I mean, an artist draws according to what they envision as well. And unfortunately, when an artist creates something that doesn't match what's happening historically, a lot of people see that and kind of latch onto it and then form their own, internal expectations based on that artwork. And it's not historically accurate, unfortunately.
0: You've said before that artists aren't historians.
1: No, exactly. And you know, what we see paintings of Jesus that make him look like he's European. And, you know, there's several things that historians can pick apart from Christian iconography and paintings that are completely wrong. And so we have to, again, like I said, cut the artists some slack because they're just doing it according to their personal worldviews. And if they don't have a solid historical background, then they're going to kind of formulate what's in their head instead.
0: You know, in the past couple of decades, we had the internet, and all the information about Joseph Smith and church history and so on is in one place. I would assume that if you consider the church worldwide for a lot of years, people were still figuring a few things out.
1: Yeah, exactly. And it's, of course, not just having to do with church, but just in general things. You know, anybody can turn out to Wikipedia or blogs and learn information that they would have had to have gone to the library or maybe not had access to at all. So the internet is kind of a double-edged sword. I mean, it's a wonderful thing because it opens the information highway to everybody. Of course, the downside is that you have everybody that has an opinion that puts stuff out there too, whether those opinions are accurate or not. But in the case of what we're talking about now, we have better information for the average member to understand some of the historical backgrounds of what took place during the Restoration.
0: So what would you say to someone who is struggling with the idea that Joseph received revelations through a seer stone and a hat?
1: Yeah, it can be shocking for somebody that hasn't heard this before. But what's interesting is that the artwork that we have in church publications doesn't often show Joseph using the Nephite interpreters either. I mean, there are some pieces of artwork that show that, but a lot of them don't. So you have a kind of a mixed bag of artwork showing how Joseph Smith might have done this. The thing is with Joseph using a seer stone in a hat, a member finds that shocking, perhaps because they hadn't heard it before. But if they've done any reading of LDS history, even Joseph Smith's historical account of what happened himself, he talks about the interpreters that were in there used, that he was given to translate the Book of Mormon. So it's really kind of almost funny, I guess, in a way that somebody, a believing member of the church, can say, yeah, I believe that Joseph Smith translated the Book of Mormon using a Nephite interpreter, which is basically a crystal stone in these large glasses, but yet they find it strange that if he used a stone in a hat instead, that somehow seems out of line. So, you know, if you're willing to accept one, you can accept the other. And of course, the most important thing is that these were tools that the Lord gave to Joseph Smith so that he could kind of release his mind and open it so he would receive the revelation. Joseph Smith later on got rid of the seer stone. Joseph didn't use the seer stone in much later revelations because the seer stone and the interpreters, Nephite interpreters, were almost like a grade school teaching tool, and he advanced beyond that. But he was receptive to receiving the revelation because he took things from his environment, and well, the Lord took things rather from his environment and used them to open Joseph's mind for the translation.
0: Well, that was my next question. Did Joseph add his own words or draw from his own imagination as he translated?
1: It would have been impossible for him not to incorporate his language and words into it. If the Book of Mormon was revealed to somebody in Germany or in France or in Mexico, they would have used their language as well. Prophets are not fax machines. The Lord doesn't speak these words and the prophet reads it off. It has to go still through the prophet's mind, out through his mouth, using his vocal cords, and it's still a human process to some degree, even though the Lord can show Joseph Smith what those words are supposed to convey.
0: You know, I was thinking about the writings of Isaiah. Where did that come from? The writings of John. Do we know exactly how that took place? Was it a dream? Was it an actual vision? Were there historic influences?
1: Yeah, you know, that's a good point. In fact, most biblical scholars can recognize patterns of writing from Old Testament, areas of the Old Testament, or between different New Testament authors, and they can say this looks like the writing of so-and-so, and they can see different patterns. Well, you know, most of the New Testament was probably written in Aramaic. We have Hebrew in the Old Testament. Again, they were using the language of their time and the vernacular and the vocabulary that was available to them. Not any different for Joseph Smith.
0: Were the gold plates used at all in the translation process then?
1: Not in the sense that he had to look at them. You know, that's what's really interesting, because the gold plates, they weren't utilized for Joseph to read off of for the translation, but they were necessary because they were a solid physical artifact, even when they were covered by sheets, that showed that there was really something there. I mean, he had metal plates of some sort, and of course the eight witnesses and the three witnesses saw these later on, but they kind of link this together to show that there actually was some sort of record. But Joseph was not a scholar, and so there's no way he could have translated. Of course, nobody in the world could have read it and translated it from a scholarly standpoint. So the Lord had to plant these teachings and this translation into Joseph's mind, and in order to do that, he didn't need to actually look at the plates.
0: What have we learned about the method of translation by studying the original manuscript of the Book of Mormon?
1: Well, the world's foremost expert on that is Royal Skousen. He spent many years, I think actually decades, looking at what was left of the original document that Oliver Cowdery had recorded according to Joseph's dictation, as well as then the printer's manuscript. He copied all this and took the printer's manuscript so the original wouldn't be lost or destroyed. And unfortunately, a big portion of it was destroyed, but water leaking into the foundation where they had it in the cornerstone there of the, I think it was in the Nauvoo house. But anyhow, Royal Skousen then has looked at every early 1830 copy of the Book of Mormon, because they actually had a couple different runs and made some changes. And he has examined every single change, whether it's from the printer's manuscript, the original manuscript, and he has found several areas that tell us what was going on in the translation process. And I know even non-Mormon scholars accept what he has presented forth, because it's very strong evidences that show that the Book of Mormon was dictated, that Joseph Smith was talking and Oliver Cowdery was writing as he was listening to Joseph speak.
0: And as we spoke about last week, Joseph is not going back.
1: Exactly. Yeah, he doesn't go back and say, you know, let's see, make sure I get the right character's name here.
0: Where was I?
1: Yeah, exactly. Yeah. Yeah, that's it's just fascinating. And that's the thing really with the translation process to me that I find fascinating is not just one thing. It's all these things accumulated together that just bear strong witness that Joseph Smith not only dictated it, but had no manuscripts to read from, and that he couldn't have just come up from, you know, all this stuff from his mind. But the dictation process, you know, according to Royal Skousen's work, there's several fascinating things that he has found, and he's written several books actually on this, and I include a few of these in my book of Faith and Reason, and it shows that Oliver Cowdery wasn't sitting down with a manuscript with Joseph Smith writing these things out, but he was listening to Joseph dictate this.
0: Let's begin with the word "and."
1: The scribes, and Oliver Cowdery was, of course, the main scribe, and there was a few other scribes there. There was an unknown scribe, and of course, Emma as well, but Royal Skousen notes that, like in 1 Nephi 13:29, that Oliver Cowdery wrote, "And because of these things which are taken out of the gospel of the Lamb, and exceeding great many do stumble." Well, it should be of the gospel of the Lamb, and an exceeding great many do stumble. And the scribe wrote "and" because it sounded like "and." But this is not something that would happen logically if he was reading it off of a document, whereas if you're hearing it, and sound a lot alike. He also had another one where Oliver Cowdery misheard, he wrote down "meet the Lamanites" where it was "beat the Lamanites." And again, this is not something that you would miswrite down if you were looking at it, but if it would be very easy to do if you were hearing it. One of the things that I find really interesting and is one of my favorites is when Joseph Smith first talked about the character Coriantumr. Well, if you'd never heard of Coriantumr before and somebody gave you that name, you'd spell it out how you think it would be spelled. Oliver Cowdery wrote it like it sounds, Coriantumr, Coriantumr, whereas Joseph Smith obviously corrected him because it's crossed out, and he wrote there instead Coriantumr. It's a weird spelling. Mm-hmm. There's nobody that would spell it like that on their own. But he obviously was corrected by Joseph Smith in the spelling of that. And so Joseph Smith must have actually seen the spelling. In fact, that's one thing we seem to learn from the translation process is that Joseph Smith actually spelled out, at least the first time, proper nouns. So names and perhaps places. And so those were some of the things that were given to Joseph maybe a little more precisely, where he didn't have to supply his own words because these were words that already existed outside of the English language.
0: And we're going to have some fun talking about names later on.
1: Yeah, definitely.
0: Skousen also finds evidence that Joseph saw 20 to 30 words at a time. How did that work?
1: Yeah, there's a couple of reasons why Skousen comes to that conclusion, and it has to do with, again, looking at how things were dictated. And at times, Oliver Cowdery, as he was listening and writing, anybody that's kind of done any dictation or taking notes, even for a school class or whatever, sometimes you kind of get ahead of yourself and you write the latter part of the words first because that's what you're hearing. You're hearing it faster than you're writing it. And there's a few instances of that. And Royal Skousen has found, analyzing those instances, that Joseph Smith was probably dictating somewhere in the neighborhood of 20 to 30 word block. And there's also at some point where Oliver takes a break all of a sudden, right in the middle of this translation, kind of about like in mid-sentence almost. And Joseph Smith, in his own handwriting, finishes off this 28 word block. You know, maybe Oliver had to go to the bathroom or maybe not feeling well after up. You know, who knows what's going on, but he had to take a sudden break. And you know, we have to think this is real life stuff going on here. And so, you know, who knows what happened, but Joseph obviously had this section still in front of him and he probably wanted to get it down before it was gone. And so he had seen this block section there. So it's interesting that whatever was appearing in Joseph's spiritual eye and his mind, it was a it was short blocks, and once he dictated it, it would disappear, and then he'd move on to the next block of words.
0: Well, you quote Emma Smith saying, "Joseph would dictate to me hour after hour, and when returning after meals or after interruptions, he would once again begin where he had left off without either seeing the manuscript or having any portion of it read to him."
1: Yeah, I just find that astounding, because in my own writings, whether it was a nonfiction or when I was younger, I used to write a lot of fiction, there's no way I could have done that. I would have to go back many times, not just to where I left off, but pages previously or chapters previously to make sure that things tied together and made sense. And for him to do that without going back is just too incredible.
0: And having read the depth and the richness and the breadth of the Book of Mormon and all the stories within stories and themes, I think it was more than Joseph having a good imagination, don't you?
1: Oh, definitely. Like I said, to me, the Book of Mormon is one of the strongest evidences that Joseph Smith was a prophet, that he received revelation, because I just cannot understand from any stretch of the imagination, from a logical standpoint, how somebody could write this, especially in his circumstances, how anybody could write this without it being fed to him from some other source. And of course, the critics try to look for this source, but none of their theories make any sense. The only theory that makes sense is the one that Joseph claimed, is that this information was given to him by revelation.
0: Thank you, Michael Ashe.
1: Thank you.
0: 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I'm your host, Julianne DeLynn Hatton, inviting you to keep the faith.
2: Michael R. Ashe is the author of the book Shaken Faith Syndrome, Strengthening One's Testimony in the Face of Criticism and Doubt, as well as the book Of Faith and Reason, 80 Evidences Supporting the Prophet Joseph Smith. Faith and Reason is produced by Tom Hatton with music courtesy of Arthur Hatton. 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
4: This is part two of a two-part interview. One of the other suggestions this article makes is to work to make your faith community supportive of these, you know, members who are of the same-sex attracted community, or find a community that is supportive. So I guess in applying this in a church context, the firesides you mentioned, I think, is a way that people within the community can help find people who are committed to the gospel, who maybe have a more developed understanding of these issues. But, one of the other ways, I suppose, is, something like this podcast, right?
0: Yes.
4: Are there other ways that you've found that you can help members of the church understand?
5: I think we are obligated in order to do that. Something that has been very beneficial for me is I've always gone to every new bishop that I could, or to my stake president, and told them outright, I have a son who is gay, and I would like to let you know that anytime someone moves into the ward or someone comes to you and said, this is an issue I'm dealing with, if there's a mother involved in this, I would be more than happy to have you give them my name and say, here's another mother in the ward who has dealt with this, because there is such an aloneness that came when this happened, and also a huge amount of shame. Also, what did I do to cause this, or whatever? And being able to communicate to other moms, we have a mom's luncheon group actually, and we go out 4 times a year and invite whoever would like to come with us, because we believe that by sharing is the only way, by talking through these issues with others, it's the only way really that shame and the just intense heartache that you feel like most of the time you can't even deal with can be overcome. So that's what I talk to.

0: something that has happened in our lives to share with others, here are some ways of dealing with this.
1: Do people in your wards know that your sons are experiencing same-sex attraction?
0: Yes.
2: I left the ward about 6 months ago, but yes, they did. When I've only lived in Utah 5 years, and I
0: Me
2: was
0: too.
2: Pretty quiet about the whole thing in my former life in Canada. And when I moved here, I said to myself, I have to be more open. I've come to terms with this now. I'm at peace, and I think I've got some, you know, knowledge that somebody could use. And for instance, it came up in the curriculum in Priesthood Relief Society on Sunday because it was part of the lesson. The lesson was on chastity, and there was a paragraph on homosexuality. And I had no problem commenting and just said, you know, I have a gay son, and if any of you have this situation in your life, please feel free to contact us. And my daughter and I have experienced this, and we can help. And, you know, there's a lot of prejudice out there still. You know, if people don't know someone, then they, you know, I was the same way, you know. But yeah, I think it's important to be open and
0: to educate others.
2: Educate others. Yeah.
1: How has that been received in your wards as you have tried to be open and educate others?
0: The first time I gave a Relief Society lesson, and I had my lesson all prepared and felt fairly comfortable with it. And about halfway through the lesson, I felt a very strong prompting that I needed to, in some way, verbalize that one of my struggles in my life happened to be a son who was experiencing this. And I then shared that with the sisters in Relief Society. And literally, there were at least 3 or 4 audible gasps that I was saying this about my own son. At first I didn't know if I had chosen the right path, but I felt such a prompting from the Lord that I needed to do this. And it has incidentally opened some avenues with members of my ward who now have come forward and asked us these same things. But what a blessing it has been to have a close friend who you can just sit down with and say, well, gosh, what are you experiencing about this? Or, you know, how's this affecting your life? So it has definitely been more open with it than certainly I would have ever been.
2: Now, let me tell you the blessing that came from that, though. After she gave that lesson, I wasn't in the ward yet, and I had the calling to teach Relief Society. I mentioned it several times in lessons when it was appropriate, you know, to make a point. And because she did that, I think a lot of people decide to look into things or become more knowledgeable, and it was a different place.
1: Has there been any sense of ostracism or resistance toward either one of you as people have found out that you have sons who are experiencing same-sex attraction?
0: I don't feel so.
2: I don't either. I wouldn't know. I mean, I've just changed wards, but and I did say it on Sunday. It came up, as I said. If I am being ostracized, I don't know it. So, and I don't care. My belief is, if you're going to judge my family or my son or me because of this, it's not worth my worry.
1: Well, I think it's an important message to people who, you know, may be wondering, you know, should I talk to the members of my ward about this? That neither one of you have felt that the members of your ward have been hostile toward either of you for talking about it openly.
0: No.
2: And I think it's not something you can get up on the soapbox. Like, I would never stand up in testimony. I mean, that's not a testimony.
0: Right.
2: But if it's pertinent to a lesson, then that's one thing. If it's your soapbox, that's another story. Now, in her ward, my former ward, yesterday or Sunday, apparently, because it was part of the lesson, there was a woman who made some pretty harsh statements. And I was visiting with the counselor in the Relief Society prior to coming here, and she said, I'm so glad neither of you with the gay sons were in Relief Society, because it got pretty uncomfortable and there were some negative comments made. So there's still a lot of room for improvement out there. But the thing is,

0: one of us had been there, we were very, I know I would have made
1: spoken
0: a kind remark, because this person was indicating that it can be cured with drugs. And, you know, I mean, if that kind of misinformation gets out there, I mean, there's lots of ways that people can rise above it, but they're all spiritual and not, they're not drugs. So, you know, I think people do need to be open and brave and just accept this is, and we have a purpose. We're a resource.
2: Right. Well, you know, one of the other things the article mentions is to advocate for your child when he or she is mistreated because of their identity. And, you know, I think that's what you've been talking about is, you know, not just what can you do to help your faith community to develop with respect to their awareness and consciousness of this, but you know, sticking up for your children and helping people to understand where they're coming from and the kinds of struggles that they're experiencing. This one, I think, maybe goes along with the one we were talking about with helping them to helping support them in their identity. It says support your child's gender expression. I think that's probably the same kind of thing we were talking about before, that, you know, if they're feeling like, you know, they like to cook, you know, or, you know, they like to decorate things, that that's okay. And you can support them in that. They can, you know, they can feel comfortable doing that. You know, I served my mission with Laotian refugees who live here in the United States. And one of the things we always struggled with is what do you do with this culture that has had some practices that are inconsistent with the gospel? There are other practices that are not inconsistent with the gospel, but they're not things that we do as Americans, right? So, you know, we had to try to differentiate what kinds of things can they continue to do within their culture to help them to feel validated within their traditions and their culture and their language, and what kinds of things do we need to help them to avoid and to move away from, you know? And so, you know, you don't sacrifice the animals and place them on an altar in the home, but, you know, wearing the traditional clothing and singing traditional songs, you know, those are entirely consistent with the gospel. So in sorting through these things, there are so many different parallels I think we can draw that that help people to understand how you can appropriately deal with these issues within the gospel context. The last thing this article is mentioning as a suggestion is believe your child can have a happy future as an adult who experiences same-sex attraction. How do you feel about that? Is that something that someone who's faithful to the church can hope for?
1: Well, that's a big question, Steve.
0: We have to keep hope. I know eventually it'll happen, but it's a natural characteristic of our family to be somewhat pessimistic. I don't plan for my son to change his lifestyle in this life, but we know it's not going to be part of eternity. So I don't foresee it in this life.
1: I have to mention that when my son first came out, and then we went through all of the jumping through hoops to see if we could find another way than to certainly accept a gay lifestyle. I was driving down the road with my son, and he said to me, "Do you realize, Mom, that what you are asking me to do is to be unhappy for the rest of my life by either being celibate or, you know, being who I am?" And I mean, I just burst into tears because I thought, well, could you imagine that, you know, your happiness will be a celestial goal and in the celestial kingdom you will find all of this happiness? But maybe I was saying to him, well, but your unhappiness now doesn't matter to me or whatever. And it was one of the saddest moments as a parent that I've ever experienced, of my son saying, "Mom, you're asking me to do something that would be unhappiness for me, for my mortal existence." But we both felt that the whole idea was that, the eternal happiness would be a lot, lot better than what you're wanting to experience in this mortal life.
2: So much of the gospel is to teach us to keep perspective, you know, that this life is just a blink in the eye of eternity, and that we experience temptations and struggles and trials in this life. And we might think that it would be easier to give in and to, simply abandon a fight against our, more base instincts. And that would seem to bring happiness for the short term.
1: Short term. Mm-hmm.
2: And so, I guess one of the ways to look at this is to ask ourselves if we're not more happy in the struggle, as we try to overcome our temptations and our weaknesses, and as we experience growth, if that doesn't bring happiness, as we are encountering hardships that we may never completely eradicate from our lives in this life. But have you met people as you've associated with some of these groups that meet together within the church, who, maybe they're single, maybe they're people who have married, who are happy, or apparently happy, they say they're happy, adults who are experiencing same-sex attraction?
1: I don't think we were necessarily intended to come to this earth and find happiness. I realize the scripture men are that they might have joy, But I don't equate joy and happiness in exactly maybe the same ways as what you're saying, because I guess I don't come right out and say to the people that I associate with that are experiencing this, so are you happy? Because they could turn to me and I could say, well, it's been a real bad day, but in the eternal realm of finding joy versus happiness. I think that I know a lot of people who have found happiness by, accepting who they are and staying close to the Lord and staying within a gospel context when it comes to this.
0: No question. We used to talk about this a lot when he first came out and was still trying to maintain his activity and his devotion to the gospel. And as I briefly mentioned, I talked to him about his patriarchal blessing, which is very clear that he knew the Savior there and he championed his cause. And, and as I read his blessing still, there are just all sorts of warnings and things suggested for him to bolster himself. And I said to him, you're such an easygoing person and you could sail through life and be active in the church, but perhaps one reason you have this challenge is to give you an impetus to draw really close to the Savior and to have to give it to him so that, you can deal with this and you can be happy in mortality despite the challenges you have. But it's like the catalyst to keep you close to the Savior. And, we talked about that a lot. And it didn't go that way, but I think it did for a long time. I mean, he was pretty old before he was as pure as the driven snow. Until, he was a very faithful young man. And I the reason I say I don't anticipate him coming back is because it took him a long time to decide what to do. And when he walked the 180, I don't think he'll ever want to deal with what he would have to come back. I could be wrong, but I still see in his eyes, that because he's not against the church, he's not bitter against the church, he knows. I mean, nobody will ever tell me he doesn't know what's right, but he tries to pretend he doesn't. But he still has a lot of respect, and he likes to hear about things going on in the church. And I lost my thought. But I think there. What you said is exactly right. What better life can you have than to draw really close to the Savior, no matter what kind of trials? We all have trials, and to let it be your. Let it be what helps to strengthen you. Ty's a perfect example, isn't he?
1: Yes, yes. But on that vein also, Sometimes we talk about the fact, sometimes parents of gays, we talk about the fact that who's here to learn this? Is it all of a sudden this, our youth are coming out, and is the lesson for us to learn Christ-like love, and to love people in spite of their dispositions or whatever it might be? Sometimes we question, maybe we need to learn to love more. Does that make sense?
2: Sure, yeah. You know, we're all imperfect people, interacting with imperfect people, and, you know, in that process, we can grow together as we face the trials that come through, you know, our imperfect interactions.
1: Mm-hmm.
2: But again, it's important to keep perspective and
1: right.
2: to invite the Spirit into our lives, to be faithful to the covenants we've made, and, you know, follow the plan that Heavenly Father has revealed for us. I wonder what you would say to a woman. There was a woman recently who wrote an article. I want to say it was published in the New York Times. She's a member of the church who was, I think she was getting to be in her late 30s and still a virgin. And she talked about how she thought she was an attractive woman, but she'd just never really found anyone that clicked with her to, you know, to get married to. And she's a professional woman, and she's a member of the church, and had always felt like it was important to live the law of chastity, but now she was beginning to doubt that and wondering if she wasn't missing something in her life, and that she wasn't fully an adult, and that, you know, if she went out of this life having never slept with a man, that there was going to be, you know, something seriously wrong with her. It strikes me that there's a similarity there between what she's being told as a member of the church and what someone with same-sex attraction is being told, that you may make it through this entire life without having sex. And this woman announced in this article that, you know, she was not going to go out of this world not having slept with a man, and you know, essentially she says, it, you know, doesn't really matter to me so much now what the church says, because this is too important. What would you tell her?
0: There are a lot of people that go through life without that experience. And I mean, it's just so, I think to put weigh your whole eternal salvation on something like, so, I mean, of course, there's an eternal aspect to this, but on such a worldly thing, such a physical thing, it's sad, especially if she's gone this long. You'd think that, I mean, I've got a close friend who's very well known in the church, so I would never mention her name, but she's done it, and is
2: done it by you mean
0: she's a virgin,
2: right?
0: Yeah.
2: She's remained celibate,
0: and she's more like 70. Yes, and she's remained celibate, and I mean, the blessing she has in her life because of her faithfulness, I mean, should far outweigh any experience that she's giving up because of her devotion to the law of chastity and the gospel. I would say no. Keep yourself clean.
2: Yeah, I find examples like that to be so admirable and inspirational.
0: Absolutely.
2: You know, I think it's cruel to tell somebody that you're not fully adult, you're not fully a human being if you go out of this
0: Absolutely
2: world
0: not.
2: without having experienced sex. That's not what, you know, everything that this existence is about. That there's so much more to
0: Absolutely.
2: It than that.
0: Yeah, I mean, we all know it's very basic, and it's a drive that's huge. And sometimes when we try and compare homosexuality to some other limitations and temptations and trials we have in life, it, as you've said before, it doesn't come across completely, because this is a basic drive, and it's huge. But it can be overcome by the Spirit. There's no question.
2: I want to shift now and talk a little bit about the kinds of stereotypes that you have to deal with when other members find out that your sons experience same-sex attraction. What kind of things do you experience in that regard?
0: Well, my son is a professional man and very well educated, and it's amazing how many people have the idea that if you're gay and you're living the gay lifestyle, that you're wild and crazy, you like to party, you sleep around with all sorts of partners, you're not monogamous. There's a lot of people think that that's what it means to be gay. And of course, there's a huge element out there that live like that. And it becomes their whole being, and they act the role in every way. And my son's not like that at all. He doesn't have any of the stereotypes. And as I say, he's a fine, upstanding citizen. He's in a monogamous relationship, and he contributes to society very positively. So it's, that part kind of hurts. They can be smart. I mean, her son's very talented as well. I mean, extremely talented, and lives a productive life. And, and maybe that's a pride thing, which shouldn't enter in the way at all, but I make it very clear to people. I met somebody once, not very long ago, who, I was taking care of my mom, and it has to do with her health issues, and it was just a couple that we were talking to, and it came up naturally, and I said, well, I have a gay son, and the reaction was very guttural, and it was much like,
1: the gasps.
0: Yeah, it was, and I just told him. I said, he's a fine man. I don't believe in what he does, but he's a fine man. He's a good citizen. He's a good person,
1: I think the media...
0: And that's hard. That's difficult.
1: I think the media sometimes perpetrates those stereotypes. Our sons are neither one real feminine or, anything like that. And yet, I think that the media portrays a lot that is what happens. I think we'd be surprised if we, with the statistics that we heard earlier that you mentioned, that people who struggle with this situation in their lives, they come from all walks of life and are all different professions. And
0: I think there's even active LDS people who are quite loving about this subject, who have some notions in their head that of the way they live. My daughter's employer are wonderful people, but one of them asked her once, you don't really think that your brother's monogamous, do you? And she said, yeah, and I'm not gullible. She says, no, he's monogamous. There's no question about that. And they really, because they just assumed that if you were gay, particularly male, that you were out there sleeping around.
2: Some people have thought that people are gay because of bad parenting. Elder Holland taught that, he said, if you are a parent of one with same gender attraction, don't assume you are the reason for those feelings. No one, including the one struggling, should try to shoulder blame, nor should anyone place blame on another, including God. Do you feel like others have blamed either of you for your son's same-sex attraction?
1: I think sometimes we take the... We don't have to have others that will put the blame. We kind of absorb that ourselves, unfortunately. But I think one of the biggest blessings that my son ever gave me was when he first did come out to me. He verbalized, Mom, under no circumstance ever do I want you to believe that you didn't mother me the correct way, love me the correct way, and that's why this is happened. And he said, if I had a switch on my body that could say I'm not gay, do you think I wouldn't flip it? But he gave me that blessing, I believe, that said, Mom, please never think that anything that you have done or not done has been what, quote unquote, made me gay.
0: And my son did that same thing. And he'd been in counseling for several years. And he said that the counselor had dug into that and he never could find any parental fault or anything. So, yeah, it was nice to have that reassurance. He said, nothing did you and Dad ever did cause. And I've not been abused. And
1: what could be harder to carry throughout your life is, I've caused this to happen to my child. And many people cannot get beyond that. And so that's sometimes why we see broken homes, because a parent can't get beyond that of feeling that way.
0: Or blaming God.
1: Or blaming whoever they can.
0: Whoever they can.
2: In 1992, the church issued a statement to church leaders that said, "If a person with homosexual problems chooses not to change, family members may have difficulty maintaining feelings of love and acceptance toward the person. Encourage them to continue loving the person and hoping that he or she may repent." What kind of emotions does a parent who has a testimony of the gospel go through when a loved one is in a same-sex relationship?
1: In the very beginning, questioning everything you've ever done that has happened in your family that could have caused something like this to happen. That certainly probably is one of the very first things. Some profound heartache because a lot of your beliefs and your dreams that have been wrapped up in this child, all of a sudden you begin to think those will not be realized.
0: Yeah, that's a tough one. And for me, after I accepted the homosexuality, I had a hard time with him for a while, just like, what's with your integrity? Because, of course, when he left the church, then it becomes, you know, my former brother-in-law did the same thing. I don't know how you can't say, okay, I'm gay, but still maintains a belief in the gospel. And I guess they just think that it's their excuse, because my son will not say that anymore either. I know he still has warm feelings, he still cares, but he won't say he has a testimony anymore. And that hurts more than the homosexuality, because, you know, he was totally faithful young man in every way. And I just don't know how you can just walk away like that. And I said, you know, I would feel a lot happier if you could say, I know the church is true, but I can't live it.
2: How does your son feel about your involvement with the church?
0: No, he's fine. I said, do you wish we would leave the church? I said that just like my friend here said over the Prop 8 thing. That caused untold problems in many, many, many families for various reasons. My sister and her husband actually went to New York to visit my son and his partner, and because they're from Southern California, and said, we love you. We care about you, but we also love the church, and we've been asked to do this, and we are going to do it. And they took that fine. No, he does not wish we would leave the church. Absolutely not. Which is good. He doesn't think that. He knows that we can love him and still be faithful to the church. And so that, my brother will say to me, he has the light of Christ in his eyes, Kathleen, and has not left. Well, that's different than the Holy Ghost. But yeah, he's, you know, I guess there's hope. There's hope, but I don't anticipate it. I just wish he could have said that, but he wouldn't. You know, it may seem like a little thing, but it's huge to me. Just to know that your child still believes in correct principles and something that he held so strongly for so long, taught the gospel for 2 years faithfully, you know, how do you just walk away from that and say it's not true? You know, he hasn't said it's not true. He just won't say it is. Yeah. But that would mean so much to me if I knew he still maintained some level of a testimony, even if he can't live it or won't live it, chooses not to.
1: In my son's case, even though I've mentioned that he was bitter over Prop 8, he still would continue to say, I'm glad that I was raised a Mormon. So, yes.
0: Yes.
1: How do you go out in the mission field and for 2 years teach people and then just walk away from it? I'm not exactly sure how that works.
0: I've always been given kind of
1: childlike faith, you know, so... But
0: my son can recognize that too. He's glad he was raised a Mormon.
1: Yeah.
0: And he'll tell people that very honestly. I was raised Mormon. And he'll defend the church when he needs to, which is, I guess, good. But it's a lot different than saying, I know it's true. I just can't live it, or I won't live it, or I've decided not to live it.
1: Mm-hmm.
0: And that seems to be universal for a lot of them that walk away. They all of a sudden they don't have that. Of course, you lose your light when you walk
1: away. Their actions, sure.
0: Yeah, it justifies their actions, and you lose the spirit when you walk away and start sinning. So I guess it can happen, but I'd be a lot happier if I knew he still had
1: that.
2: What do you think that ward members can do? Maybe ward members who live in the areas where your sons live, or maybe ward members who are in different wards, where there are members of the church who experience same-sex attraction. What can the ward members do to help meet the needs of these individuals who are experiencing same-sex attraction?
1: I would give anything if home teachers still were allowed to go visit my son, or if he would want to come into church and sit in the church and at least participate in being there. I would love that if that could happen, you know, in a perfect world. That's what I would like.
2: Now, when you said that they would be allowed, it's not the church that's not allowing home teachers to go in and see your son. I guess you're saying that your son wouldn't allow home teachers to come and see him.
1: Home teachers did come to visit him for a while, but...
0: In New York?
1: No, not in New York. Then they just stopped coming, and I just wish that that wouldn't have been the case. I think that he would have accepted that, well, here's a person from the church that is concerned about me and realizing that that person has been sent from the Lord, you know, as a home teacher or as a bishop or whatever. I didn't have the same experience where he stayed close once he came out.
2: Stayed close to you?
1: No.
0: To the church.
1: Church.
2: Oh, I see.
1: Right. He stayed close to me up until the Prop 8 experience. And then, you know, that caused a rift, which we're still working on mending. But I would welcome a day where even someone who is openly gay could certainly sit next to me on the pew and at least... have that experience.
0: Yeah, that would be a great day, even if they were living in a partnership, if they could just go to church.
1: Sure.
0: That, of course they couldn't take the sacrament or anything like that, but just be welcome. I mean, New York's a place where there's a whole ward of them, as my other son describes, because there's music students and so forth, and, you know, a lot of artsy people in New York. But my son, they have tried to contact him. And he won't open the door. I think his partner has a lot to do with that. He thinks they're hounding him. And my son has explained to him, no, this is the way the church works. They take care of their people. And, but his partner doesn't see it that way. But no, he won't. He's afraid of facing excommunication. And he doesn't want to deal with it. That's the way he puts it. I don't want to deal with it. I said, well, you know, they could do it without you there. And so what? I mean, do you really care? You know, I mean, you could go to church if you wanted to. And years ago, he used to say to me, sometimes I think I'm going to.
2: Well, and even members of the church who've been excommunicated are welcomed to come to sacrament meeting and welcomed to come to Sunday school and priesthood meetings. And, I've used this example before, but, if all of our sins... you know, smelled like cigarette smoke, the chapel would be a really stinky place. But, if somebody's smoking, we don't tell them, you know, you can't come to church until you stop smoking. We invite them in and try to help them to feel the Spirit, try to help them feel fellowshipped. And it seems to me it shouldn't be any different with people who are experiencing same-sex attraction. And there's nothing about the gospel or about policies of the church that preclude that. I suppose maybe it's attitudes on behalf of members of the church and members who are experiencing same-sex attraction both that maybe exclude each other.
1: Sure.
0: But I've read some books that include stories of there are couples who are living gay lifestyle who go to church, and they're very well accepted in their wards. So it does happen.
1: Recently, some with callings.
0: Right, certain callings that don't require a priesthood or anything. Yeah, they're out there, they are there. So you know, that's awesome.
2: There are many people, I'm sure, who are experiencing same-sex attraction, who are afraid to tell their parents about it. Can you give us some insight from a parent's perspective about what you would like to hear from your child? You know, considering you've both already been through this. If you're giving advice to a young man or a young woman who is experiencing same-sex attraction, what would you tell them?
0: I'd tell them to open up as soon as possible. When my son finally told me at my question, I mean, I had to, he said, I cannot believe I just did that. My counselor's been telling me that I need to. And he said, I've been so afraid. And he said, I just felt like the weight of the world's off my shoulders. And I would counsel any young person to tell their parents, no matter, you know, and they've got to learn to be patient with their parents, just as they expect their parents to be patient with them. Because all too often, you know, I've read enough to know there's a lot of, them that expect, you know, acceptance and understanding and everything right now. And they've got to learn to be, you know, give family a little bit of time to process and, but keep communicating. Communication's huge. It's absolutely huge, but it
1: and trust.
0: The trust
1: has to be there. That you know, and I think that's something that you build from the time they're little on up. You can't just all of a sudden expect that, you know, you could go to your parents with something like this. I've actually taken some of the young men in different groups that I've belonged to aside and said, okay, I'm your mom. Practice on me, you know, tell me exactly and, you know, what you, and I'll give you back what you might expect, you know, that your mom might say or your dad might say. And I think that it's a healthy thing to be able to talk through that with someone that, you know, again, I go back to that kind of obligated. If this has been, if we were possibly prepared for this in our lives, in our premortal existence, then we should go forward and say, you know, let me help you out. Let me, you know, talk through this with you. I've had young men who called me in the middle of the night who I've helped with to talk through this and said, wow, it was a lot easier than I ever imagined that it would be. And my parents still love me. And, you know, I'm sure the opposite happens too. But I think that, you know, we need to kind of help them on those paths, especially the young ones, you know, to go to your folks, trust them that, you know, their love has been there for you and it will continue to be.
0: And if they don't find what they need there, because some parents will react in negative ways, that they should be, this is something they should talk to their priesthood leaders about. If they've come to the point in their lives where they really actually believe this about themselves and they know that it's a struggle for them, same-sex attraction, then they need to act on it. My son didn't.
1: Act on it by talking about
0: it,
1: you mean?
0: Oh,
1: yeah.
0: Yes. Yeah. Act on it by telling people who can help them. But, you know, my son said that he couldn't put a finger on it for so long. And then when he could, he kept just, it'll go away. It'll go away.
1: Mm-hmm.
0: Never communicate to anyone, priesthood leader or otherwise.
1: That's probably the most normal thing of all, is they hope and believe that this will go away. And maybe if I do all of these things perfect, and for many of them, it can. I'm not saying that it doesn't. It just didn't happen to be our life experience with our own boys.
2: Right. I can imagine that, you know, for some young men and some young women, you know, as they're approaching puberty and that, you know, their body's going through all these different changes, that they're confusing emotions and feelings that they're having. So even if they're not sure that they're, you know, experiencing same-sex attraction, would you encourage them to talk with their parents or talk to priesthood leaders, even if they're not sure what they're experiencing?
0: In today's world, I would, because people are so much better informed. I mean, the brethren and the, you know, local priesthood authorities are so much better informed. Not that there's still not a issue, some lacking, but they've got the resources, and it's so much more out there in the public that, you know, I do, because I can't tell you how often I've wished that I'd known when my son was, you know, that my husband and I could have talked to him about it and steered him in ways that would, you know, I mean, he it's a miracle. He got through just great. You know, he was a great kid and never caused us a minute's trouble, but it hurts me to know that he suffered this alone for so long. And if really he hadn't let it go so long without, you know, he was in college before he got counseling after his mission. And, you know, what could have been, you know, had he talked to us about it sooner, and it didn't happen. But yes, I think priesthood, even though some of them maybe aren't informed as much as they should be, if they're doing their job, which most of them certainly are, they'll look into it, they'll find out. And if they don't know, they'll send them to someone who does, you know, who can help them.
2: Well, we're all learning more and more about this issue. And I think that what you've both shared tonight can be really helpful to help a lot of other people to learn more about it. You're both very insightful, and it's been great having this discussion with you.
1: Thank you so much for asking us, Steve.
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4: Please do. I'm here to introduce Scott Gordon. And if you look in your program, it says, Scott Gordon is president of FAIR Mormon, and as such has been a writer of several articles and a speaker at Firesides. To me, that's like saying that Abraham Lincoln was a 19th century American politician, or that Einstein was a man that had some good ideas. It doesn't begin to give you the idea of how much time and effort Scott has put into managing, inspiring, donating his time and his money to making this organization successful and a real tool for bringing the gospel to people and helping people who are struggling with issues in their own lives and in their gospel lives. So that little brief statement there does not begin to describe all that Scott has done over the past about 18, 19, 20 years. But going on, he has a master's degree in business administration from Brigham Young University, with a bachelor's in organizational communication. He teaches business at Shasta College in Redding, California. He has held many church callings, including bishop, and currently serves as the ward mission leader. He's married to Sherry Farnsworth Gordon and has 5 children. Scott.
5: Well, the only reason I'm speaking today is because I wanted to get that good-looking cube that's a speaker's gift with FAIR Mormon engraved. So this talk is interesting. I've been surprised about the interest in it. I have members of my ward who want to hear it. I know some are actually watching on streaming. I've had several people come up to me even here wondering what I'm going to say on this topic. This is a talk. It's slightly revised, but it's a talk I gave at a YSA conference I was invited to speak at in Pescara. Did I say that close to right, D? Okay, Pescara, Italy. And so they had this YSA conference, and has anybody here been to Pescara? Anybody been there? Okay, it's beautiful. It's beaches out on the sea. It's absolutely gorgeous. And here we have a whole group of young people, and they could be out on the beach having fun. And we had like a couple of different talks they could go to, but it rained all week for their conference. And the one sunny day, myself and a few other people showed up to give presentations. And so then they had a dilemma. They could be out on the beach playing, or they could be in listening to talks from old guys. And, you know, but I was surprised because I was expecting my talk not to be very interesting and not to be very interested in the talk. And they packed the room. I couldn't believe it. It was, they were full. So there was a lot of interest there among the youth about this topic. And my topic is on Mormon temples and Freemasonry. And as more temples are built around the world, questions rise up about the impact of that Freemasonry may have had on the temple ceremony. Indeed, there's several websites and YouTube videos that bring this up. And invariably, these videos and websites bring up the topic in a way to make any possible connection seem unchristian or nefarious. Well, unfortunately, it can strip almost any topic of its cultural and historical significance and make it seem sinister. As I thought about this issue, I realized I have a difficult problem to overcome. I think I can safely assume that very few of you, I know there are a couple at least, but very few of you have participated in a Masonic ritual. And not all of you have been inside an LDS temple. Furthermore, we want to be respectful of both organizations and stay within the bounds of what is appropriate to talk about in public. So how can I talk about a subject that I can't talk about? So to help you understand the relationship between LDS temple ceremonies and Masonic rituals, I need to give some background. I should also clarify, I am not a Freemason. So I'll have to thank Master Masons Greg Kearney and Ned Scarsbrick for their input. And they both read my talk. Freemasonry has been around a long time. You can trace its origins back to medieval stonemason guilds of the Middle Ages. The first reference to masonry goes back to York, England in 975. But the operative stonemason guilds started to collapse with the changing economy in the late 1600s. And they decided to open up their membership to others who did not directly practice the craft. Then the explosion of information on modern Freemasonry really started when a Grand Lodge was formed in London in 1717. And since that time, over 50,000 books and pamphlets of articles have been written on that subject, and I'm going to list them here. No, I'm not going to do that. But there's so much written on it, and such a variety of opinions, that it would be impossible to cover all of it in the time I have. But I'm going to try and get a few main points across. First of all, Freemasonry is one of the oldest and largest non-religious, non-political fraternal organizations and charitable organizations in the world. It has about 4 million members worldwide. Its members are expected to be of high moral standing. They're encouraged to speak openly about their membership in Freemasonry. Only men are allowed to be Masons. Okay, only men. And they meet together in a group known as a lodge. The organization teaches moral and social virtues through participation in a series of ritualistic or ritual dramas. These dramas are a progression of plays which are memorized and performed within each lodge. They use stonemasons' customs and tools as allegorical guides and are believed by many to follow ancient rituals. The ceremonies demand a high degree of personal involvement. For example, one of the ceremonies dramatizes the murder of a man named Hiram Abiff, who is claimed to be the architect for Solomon's temple. The basis of this story comes from 1 Kings chapter 7, which talks about Hiram of Tyre, a widow's son of the tribe of Naphtali. In 1 Kings, we read that he is tasked to make many of the features of Solomon's temple, including the basin with the 12 oxen. In this dramatization, if you were the initiate, you would be playing the part of Hiram Abiff in a dramatic play. The Freemasons use this active participation to reinforce the learning of the moral and social virtues. They literally put you in the play to teach you what they want you to learn and to remember. So my father was a very successful biology teacher. He involved his students in a play where they acted out how DNA replicates. They actually had a play for that. So one day we got a phone call in my home from one of his former students who was attending Yale University. And he excitedly related how he just passed his biology test by remembering what happened during the play. You know, Sally did this and talked to this person and Fred split off and, you know, that kind of stuff. worked really well. But Freemasonry instills in its members a moral and ethical approach to life. Its values are based on integrity, kindness, honesty, and fairness. Freemasonry teaches concern for all the people, care for the less fortunate, and help for those in need. They have traditionally cared for widows and orphans and engaged in acts of charity. These activities were important historically, as government aid for the poor did not exist until fairly recently. Mozart's widow was one of the most famous to receive such charity. In modern times, they still participate in acts of charity, such as funding for children's hospitals. Freemasonry is not a religion, however. Masons make no claim to helping people obtain salvation. They accept members of every faith, the only requirement being a belief in God, as no atheist can be made a Mason. Freemasons are supporters of law and order and have members who are considered to be people of high standing in the community. Notable Masons include several of the founding fathers of the United States, such as George Washington and Benjamin Franklin. Other Freemasons include nobility of Great Britain, the German emperors William I and Frederick III, as well as nobility and government leaders of many European countries. Many of the ideas of equal rights, elections, swearing on the Bible, and a majority of rules found in the constitutions, and majority rule found in constitutions of many countries, can be traced back to Masonic beliefs and practices. So, with that short description of this altruistic and law-abiding group, why would anyone think there's a problem? Why are people concerned about the Freemasons, and how does that relate to Mormonism? Well, the first problem some people have with Freemasonry is the insistence on secrecy. Even Joseph Smith commented, "The secret of Masonry is to keep a secret." While Masons are open about who belongs to their group, they make promises not to reveal the ceremonies that occur within their lodge. You can read many of the ceremonies yourself in Duncan's Ritual of Freemasonry, which was printed in 1866. But Masons believe that lessons learned through the rituals are best understood when personally experienced, so they don't talk about them very much. Talking about them ruins the plot twists in their plays. They don't like spoilers. The Masons have instances in their ceremonies where they remind the initiates of the importance of secrecy. These have historically been given with a description of the terrible things you would rather have done to you than reveal the rituals within Freemasonry. I remember as a child where we used to do the childhood rhyme, cross my heart and hope to die, stick a needle in my eye. I don't know if any of you guys have ever said that before, but yeah. Well, this somewhat gruesome child's rhyme is very similar to the types of oaths within historic Masonry as well as historic temples, LDS temple ceremonies. Many opponents of Masonry and Mormonism have claimed that these oaths are not oaths of secrecy, but oaths of vengeance and calls for violence. They are not, or at least they're not intended to be such. The second problem we have with Freemasonry is its relationship with religion. Remember, there's no promise or expectation of salvation within Masonry, and it is not a religion. They accept members of all faiths and encourage their members to attend the church of their choice. Many argue that Masonry developed as a secular way to deal with things in a hyper-religious era. But with an emphasis on morality and belief in God, some have argued that Masonry is a pseudo-religion, and since it does not include Christ, it must be an evil substitute. The Catholic Church has historically had a particularly antagonistic relationship with Masonry, and I'm going to give a few reasons why. In the 18th century, there were condemnations by Pope Clement XII in 1738 and Pope Benedict XIV in 1751. In addition, there was a condemnation given by Cardinal Giuseppe Ferreo. I always massacre the Italian names. If they were German, I'd do fine with them, but the Italian I don't do very well with. He was the Secretary of State for the Papal States in 1739. These condemnations cited the secrecy with which the Masons surrounded themselves, the oaths they swear, those oaths we just talked about, and the suspicion of acting against the peace and good order of society. It is probable the Pope also suspected them of heresy due to their meetings where both Catholics and non-Catholics met together regularly, which at the time was frowned upon and could lead to possible church discipline. It has been alleged that the first papal condemnation in 1738 came about partially, at least, because of Andrew Michael Ramsay. Now, Andrew Michael Ramsay was an English knight who moved to France, and he tried to get people involved in Freemasonry. Well, the French, they weren't really very interested in a group that centered around the work of stonecutters. I mean, who wants to join that group? So in 1738, Ramsay made a very famous speech outlining a new and provocative history for Masonry. And we don't know if Ramsay was sharing the truth, sharing his personal beliefs, or sharing a story of fiction. We simply don't know. But he put forward the claim that Masonry wasn't born of stonecutters in Scotland, but instead came from ancient origins through the Crusaders to the Holy Land that had made vows to restore the temples to the Christians. Suddenly, there was a great flurry of interest in Freemasonry. It was alleged at that time, and many believe today, that the Knights Templar, many of whom had been imprisoned and excommunicated by the Catholic Church on Friday the 13th in 1307, had found sanctuary among the Masons in Scotland. It was further alleged that they had shared the secrets of the Temple Mount with the Masons. This narrative creates the tie the Masons have with the Knights Templar that we often see in books and movies today. Allegedly, the Masons also offered sanctuary to some of the early Protestant reformers, which certainly would not have made some of the leadership in the Catholic Church very happy. In Italy in the late 1800s, there was a nationalist movement which sought to take the secular power away from the Catholic Church. Two of the leaders of the nationalist movement, Camillo Benso, the Count of Cavour, and Giuseppe Garibaldi, were both Freemasons. And so the Pope put out a string of papal bulls condemning Masonry in the hopes of weakening these two men and retaining the Catholic Church's secular power in Italy. In modern times, an Italian Masonic lodge named Propaganda Due, or P2 Lodge, was headed by a man named Lucio Gelli. Many high government officials belonged to this lodge, but several within the lodge were involved in government scandals, including bank fraud involving the Vatican Bank, bribery, corruption, and possibly murder. The Masonic Grand Lodge in Italy took immediate disciplinary actions against the members of this lodge and erased the Propaganda Due from its roles. Its charter was revoked in 1976 because the behavior violated Masonic values. So from these examples, we can see why there might be a historic antagonism between Masons and Catholics. Among Protestants, there's a mixed view of Masonry. The anti-Masonic rhetoric comes from the fundamentalist evangelical Christians who believe that Freemasonry should be regarded as an evil organization devoted to the occult. This criticism started in the 1800s, and it continues to this day. Now, just for a moment, we have to take a side story and turn our attention to Bavaria. I would say Germany, but back then it was just Bavaria, where there are problems with a non-Masonic group that many people confuse with the Masons. This group was known as the Illuminati. Cue scary music, right? In 1776, Adam Weishaupt, the dean of the law faculty at the University of Ingolstadt, established the Order of the Illuminati and constructed a legendary history. By constructed means, he made it up. A legendary history that traced the organization's origins to Persia 1,000 years earlier. Unlike Masonry, which tries to remain non-political, Weishaupt liked the political revolution that was going on in America and planned to use his new organization to overthrow the Kingdom of Bavaria and replace the monarchy with a form of republican government. A year later, Weishaupt was initiated as a Freemason in Munich. and used that Masonic relationship to recruit heavily among the Masons for followers to join the Illuminati. In 1784, 8 years after their founding, the group was discovered and banned from Bavaria along with the Masons. The aggressive measures taken by the police, and you can imagine by the police, and you can imagine what some of those aggressive

ever a Masonic lodge, and they are not what is portrayed in movies today. In more modern times, the Nazis under Adolf Hitler, using an 1897 book titled The Protocols of the Elders of Zion, taught that the Jews secretly controlled the Masons, and that two groups working together were working together toward world domination. Anti-Semitism became closely tied to anti-Masonry. The irony of this is that there were very few Jews involved in Masonry at that time. The Freemasons were mostly Christians, especially in Germany. The anti-Semitic and anti-Masonic protocols of the Elders of Zion book was actually put together by the Russian secret police. Nevertheless, it became, so in other words, it was a fake. It was a fake story, fake book. It was a forgery. Nevertheless, it became a central part of Nazi propaganda and is still read in many countries today, for example, in some countries in the Middle East. When cities were captured, within 24 hours, the Nazis would burst into the Masonic lodges, the SS would go in there, they would gather up all the books and records and send them all to Berlin. The Nazis were hoping to learn the ancient mysteries of the temple, and they believed the Masons were hiding them from the world. When the Russian military invaded Germany, they captured the libraries and sent them back to Moscow. And the libraries were not returned until the year 2000. Since that time, scholars have looked at that book, and they have found no great secrets. They just found who was at the lodge, what days, and you know, so there was no great secrets of the temple, and there was no great scandals. There was really just nothing there. In early America, Freemasonry was very popular for a time, and then fell out of favor. In 1826, a high-profile case, this is 1826, those dates sound familiar for us LDS people, it's close to a time we're familiar with. High-profile case of a bricklayer named William Morgan threatened to expose the rituals of Freemasonry. Now, Mr. Morgan disappeared, and he was presumed murdered. His publisher went ahead and published his book, but there was a huge public outcry. It was in all the newspapers. And as the people were sure that the Masons had killed Mr. Morgan, everybody knew he was going to reveal the Masonic ceremony, and so they were sure the Masons killed him. This led to the Masons falling out of favor for a time, and a new political party known as the Anti-Masonic Party was organized. So they not only had the existing political parties, but the Anti-Masonic Party was there. W.W. Phelps was a member of that party. He edited a newspaper called The Lake Light, and then later published the Ontario Phoenix, both of them anti-Masonic newspapers. That's what they were. Their whole purpose was to be anti-Masonic. He later joined the church and became a scribe for Joseph Smith, an editor for the Evening and Morning Star and the Times and Seasons, as well as having various important church callings. The widow of Mr. Morgan, Lucinda Morgan, later Lucinda Morgan Harris, also joined the church. And some believe she was sealed to Joseph Smith, although the evidence of this is uncertain. This brings us to the connection with the story of Mormons. The saints had suffered much at the hands of the mobs of far west Missouri. They escaped back east across the Mississippi River to Illinois, where they built the city of Nauvoo. Joseph Smith was looking for a way to protect the members of the church from their antagonistic non-Mormon neighbors, and he became interested in Freemasonry. As part of their ceremonies, the Masons take an oath to protect and care for each other. It seemed like a perfect solution. The saints would become Freemasons, and they would fall under the protection of their Masonic non-Mormon neighbors. While at the same time, they would be learning the rituals, the ancient rituals of Masonry, which at the time were believed to date back to the time of Solomon. Apostle John Widsoe later wrote that Joseph Smith was initiated into the Masons to foster the spirit of brotherhood and to lessen the mob persecutions to which the church had been subjected to in Ohio and Missouri. I mean, if you're always considered an other and separate, you might as well join him somehow, and what better way to do it than joining the Rotary Club? You know, and that's what this was. This was like joining the Rotary Club. Ultimately, Joseph's attempt to win sufficient friends through Masonry to stop the persecution failed. It is alleged that Joseph gave the Masonic cry of distress during his martyrdom, and yet his non-Mormon Masonic brothers did nothing to help. Some were likely among the murderers.
This made Brigham Young later say, in reference to those

Illinois Masons that Joseph and Hiram were put to death by Masons. The Warsaw Lodge, which invited some of those men to participate in the lodge even after they'd been indicted for the murders of Hiram and Joseph, temporarily lost their charter for not following Masonic rules and standards. So, to change the subject slightly, at this point, many LDS members question how Joseph Smith and the Nauvoo Mormons could join the Masons when the Book of Mormon clearly states that secret combinations are of the devil. And Masons keep their ceremonies secret, so therefore they're a secret combination, right? Even Martin Harris, who was an anti-Mason himself, advertised the Book of Mormon as a new anti-Masonic Bible. So one of our Sunday school guides, the Guide to the Scriptures, defines secret combinations as an organization of people bound together by oaths to carry out the evil purposes of the group. Then in 2 Nephi 9:9, speaking of the devil, it says that he stirreth up the children of men unto secret combinations of murder and all manner of secret works of darkness. In General Conference, Elder Melvin J. Ballard said, "The Book of Mormon teaches that secret combinations engaged in crime present a serious challenge, not just to individuals and families, but to entire civilizations. Among today's secret combinations are gangs, drug cartels, and organized crime families. The secret combinations of our day function much like the Gadianton robbers of the Book of Mormon times. They have secret signs and code words. They participate in secret rites and initiation ceremonies. Among their purposes are to murder, plunder, steal, and commit whoredoms and all manner of wickedness contrary to the laws of their country and also the laws of their God." So if we compare these prophetic warnings with the Freemasons, they don't really fit the definition of secret combinations. Freemasons as a group do not plan murders. They plan how to fund hospitals. Freemasons do not plan to overthrow the governments. So that would be the Illuminati. Freemasons don't plunder, steal, and commit whoredoms. They, in fact, teach against those things and expel members who engage in those activities. So on December 29th, 1841, the Nauvoo Masonic Lodge was organized. On March 15th, 1842, so this is December to March, March 15th, Joseph Smith was initiated as an apprentice and raised to the level of Master Mason. On May 4th, 4 months later, Joseph introduced the new endowment to 9 men on the second floor of the Red Brick Store in Nauvoo. He had the second floor prepared for the event by having canvases hung, partitioning off the second floor space into 5 rooms, representing the creation, the Garden of Eden, the earth after Adam and Eve's expulsion, the present day world, and the celestial kingdom. 9 of Joseph's closest followers were given the first endowments there. At the conclusion of the endowment, Joseph told Brigham Young, "This is not arranged right, but we've done the best we could under the circumstances in which we are placed. And I wish you to take this matter in hand and organize and systematize all these ceremonies with the signs, tokens, penalties, and keywords." Brigham commented, "I did so, and each time I got something more, so that when we thought the when we went through the temple at Nauvoo, I understood and knew how to place them there, and we had our ceremonies pretty correct." Pretty correct. So if Joseph created the temple endowment ceremonies after becoming a Mason, did he just copy the ideas presented in the ceremonies from Freemasonry? To address that, let's first talk about what really goes on inside of an LDS temple, to the extent it's appropriate. The first and most familiar ordinance in the temple is baptism for the dead. Baptisms are performed in a font that rests on the back of 12 oxen. The font is modeled after the basin described in Solomon's temple in 2 Chronicles 4:4. It stood upon 12 oxen, 3 looking to the north, 3 looking to the west, and 3 looking to the south, and 3 looking to the east. And the sea was set upon them, above upon them, and their hinder parts toward the inward. And then after baptism, of course, we confirm them as members of the church. The second ceremony in the temple is the washing and anointing ceremony, where one is symbolically washed and anointed. This is recorded in the books of Exodus, chapter 40, verses 12 and 13, where it says,
And thou shalt bring Aaron and his sons unto the door of the tabernacle of the congregation, and wash them with water. And thou shalt put upon Aaron the holy garments, and anoint him, and sanctify him, that he may minister unto me in the priest's office. Third, there is the endowment ceremony, where through dramatization, one symbolically falls from the presence of God, makes covenants to follow God and Jesus Christ, and eventually returns back to the presence of God. Fourth, there is a sealing or marriage ceremony, where couples are sealed to each other, and where parents and children are sealed to one another as families for time and all eternity. So how does this compare with Freemasonry? In Freemasonry, there is no baptism. In Freemasonry, there is no confirmation. In Freemasonry, there is no washings and anointings, except perhaps in one very obscure rite that is unlikely to have been familiar to Joseph Smith. In Freemasonry, there is no sealing. Only men are allowed in ceremonies, so the whole idea of sealings between men and women would be completely foreign. In Freemasonry, there's no concept of work for the dead. In Freemasonry, there are no ordinances that relate to salvation through Jesus Christ. In Freemasonry, things are done democratically, and your relationship with your fellow man is taught. While in LDS temples, all judgments and covenants are with God. Most of what is taught in the temple is not Masonic. As one person put it, the gestalt, or entire concept, is different. There are, however, a few similarities that create questions, and I will go over them a bit later. Many of the early saints who went through the Nauvoo Temple Endowment were already Freemasons. These included Brigham Young, Willard Richards, William Marks, Hiram Smith, and Heber C. Kimball. They seemed to believe that Freemasonry was an apostate form of temple worship from Solomon's Temple. Just as they had no problem with Joseph receiving revelation on apostate practices in Christianity, they had no problem with Joseph receiving revelation on how the temple ceremony should be carried out. They didn't seem to believe the temple ceremony was simply a Masonic ceremony. W.W. Phelps and Lucinda Morgan Harris, both avid anti-Masons, remember Lucinda having her first husband allegedly killed over Masonry? They had no problems being endowed in the Nauvoo Temple. They clearly didn't believe the temple ceremony was a Masonic ceremony. After the temple ceremonies were performed in Nauvoo, the Masonic Lodge continued to operate. So clearly the other church members who were Masons, they also didn't feel the temple replaced Masonry. Even anti-Mormon writer Fanny Stenhouse wrote, "It has always been commonly reported, and to a great extent believed, that the mysteries of the endowment house were only some sort of initiation for the rites of Masonry. But I need hardly say that this statement, when examined by the light of facts, is altogether ungrounded and absurd." So if knowledgeable Mormons and Mormon critics have indicated that the Mormon temple ceremony is not the Masonic ceremony, why does the question of a connection still exist? Well, it exists because there are a few similarities between Masonic rituals and a few of the phrases and actions used in the endowment ceremony. It is only with the endowment ceremony there is confusion. There is no confusion relative to other temple ceremonies such as baptism and sealing, which are not Masonic in nature. Additionally, there are some Masonic-like symbols related to temples. So let's deal with these similarities. Let's first talk about the symbols on the Salt Lake Temple. So before the Salt Lake Temple was built, Brigham Young sent architects all over Europe to look at many of the great cathedrals. It is likely they got many of their design and symbol ideas from these structures. We can see that the symbols related to temples and temple architecture have deep roots in Western Christian culture. On several structures in Europe, you can find handshakes, stars, pentagrams, the all-seeing eye. Here are a few pictures of the all-seeing eye. This one was from the Capuchin crypt in Rome. And then we have several, let's see, that's above the painting. You see the triangle above the painting that has an eye in it. Lots of churches in Vienna, Austria, we took these pictures. There's one at the very top there. There's one there. I've also seen them in the Czech Republic. And a YSA group from Sicily told me that those symbols were all over and very commonplace in all their local churches. So this reinforces what Master Mason Greg Kearney stated to me, that it is his belief that many symbols in Freemasonry predate the modern Masonic Lodge. Of course, this symbol also exists on the back of your dollar. It's on U.S. currency.
One large anti-Mormon website claims that the phrase "holiness to the Lord" that is on our temples has been copied from the Masons, because it also often appears on the wall of the lodge. But it occurs several times within the Bible, usually in conjunction with ancient temples. And there are other symbols within temples and within masonry, but we don't have time to go through each of them. But let's talk about the ceremonial similarities. Yeah. So the endowment ceremony is presented as a ritualistic drama. Masonic ceremonies are also ritualistic dramas. So in that general form, they are similar. Even though they're totally different dramas, the endowment ceremony starts with the creation and the Garden of Eden and moves us progressively through our return to God's presence. While the Master Mason drama storyline focuses on the murder of a master builder of Solomon's temple and is designed to teach character and integrity. There are some critics who claim that there's one Masonic group in France that used the Garden of Eden in their rituals, so therefore that's where Joseph Smith must have gotten it. Of course, it was a woman's ritual in France, and since women can't be Masons, we know it was a non-authorized group. It was a non-Masonic group. And it's highly doubtful Joseph was even aware of these rituals. In any case, I believe there are other sources for the Garden of Eden story, like the Bible and the Pearl-Grit Price, other than a small group of women meeting in a secret lodge in France. My esteem of Joseph would go way up if he was able to discern that from that thing, so, oh well. There are some short word phrases and actions used in the temple ceremony that are similar to word phrases and actions used in masonry. But the Masonic word phrases and actions are not related to the themes, teachings, or covenants made in the temple. In other words, even those places where the actions are similar, they have completely different meanings. Joseph seems to have taken some of the actions and completely repurposed them. It is also interesting to note that the similar short phrases that are currently used are not critical phrases in the endowment ceremony. When the endowment ceremony was first performed in Nauvoo, it was much longer, and it has been shortened over the years, and those Masonic-like phrases have been almost entirely removed. At this point, we might want to stop and talk about the nature of revelation. Brigham Young said, "When God speaks to people, he does so in a manner to suit their circumstances and capacities. Should the Lord Almighty send an angel to rewrite the Bible, it would in many places be very different from what it is now. And I will even venture to say that if the Book of Mormon were now to be rewritten, in many instances it would be materially different from its present translation." Revelation comes through men, or comes from God, but it comes through men. Too often we think that whatever comes out of the mouth of an apostle or prophet must be exactly what God said, word for word. But if that were true, we wouldn't have so many wonderful airplane analogies in General Conference. Our language becomes filtered by our experience. Joseph Smith, Brigham Young, and many members of the church in Nauvoo were familiar with the language of masonry, so one would be very surprised if it didn't crop up in their writings and teachings. Catholic scholar Massimo Introvigini writes, "Anti-Mormons often read too much into similarities between the endowment and Masonic ritual." He goes on to say, "Smith had used the Masonic language of the rituals for the purpose of confirming his followers familiar with Freemasonry into a doctrine which had no similarities with anything they had heard in the Masonic lodges." So Masonic rites confer a series of degrees upon the individuals. The three basic degrees are Interned Apprentice, Fellow Craft, and Master Mason. Each of these degrees has its own ceremony, and together they're known as the Blue Lodge. They're called that because the book is blue. This is the Blue Lodge. It has a blue cover. And as the initiate makes promises, he shakes hands or performs other physical movements to signify his agreement. If you think about it for a moment, there are a number of ways in our culture to represent making promises or covenants, including signing our name on paper, shaking hands with another person, raising our right hand to the square, being immersed in water, eating bread and drinking water or wine, or even the American TV cowboy customer spitting on your hand and then shaking hands. All of these are tokens of the promises we are making. Through time, God has used various methods or signs to represent the making of covenants. In Genesis 17:11, talking about circumcision, it says, "And it shall be a
token of the covenant betwixt you and me. In Genesis 9:12, God talks about the rainbow and says, this is a token of the covenant which I make between me and you. In Exodus 12:13, when the blood is put on the doorpost, God says, and the blood shall be to you for a token. In the Book of Mormon, when Captain Moroni asks for people to follow God, in Alma 46:21, the people rent their garments in token or as a covenant that they would not forsake the Lord their God. So a token is a physical action that God asks us to do as we make promises. Remember, we make tokens of promises every day as we sign our names to important documents. Even documents that say may seem trivial, such as the pieces of paper in your checkbook as you write your donation to Fair Mormon. No, I didn't say that. But signing our name is a physical action to represent the promises that we are making. So in 2 Kings, Naaman was asked to wash himself 7 times in the River Jordan to be cured of leprosy. Now we all know that the water in the River Jordan did not cure his leprosy. You know, it'd be like bathing 7 times in the Provo River. It wouldn't do it. But rather, it was Naaman's willingness to humble himself before God that paved the way for God to cure him. He did what God asked him to do, and that was the important thing. Whatever the physical action is that we do, the important thing is the covenant or the promise we make, and not how we symbolize that promise. Now, we do have to note, however, the Lord has mandated to us certain ways to represent certain covenants, like the sacrament, just as he mandated Naaman to wash 7 times in the river. So we should not discount the divine source of these tokens. There are other optional degrees in Masonry which are organized into 2 groups. They have the York Rite and the Scottish Rite. Now, these are optional degrees. One of the ceremonies in the York Rite is called the Royal Arch Degree, and it has been singled out in a few books as a possible source for the temple because of its similarities. The Royal Arch Ceremony involves priestly robes and passage through a veil into a Holy of Holies. But before we get too excited about that and make too much of these similarities, we need to remember that Joseph Smith was a 3rd-degree Blue Lodge Master Mason, and as far as we know, never participated in or received the Royal Arch degree. There were a few members in Nauvoo who were members of the Royal Arch, such as Newell K. Whitney. We have no record of Joseph Smith ever taking those additional steps. Additionally, the similarities of having priestly attire, a temple veil, and a Holy of Holies are clearly referenced in the Bible, so we don't need to look for another source. Both Masons in their lodge and Mormons in their temple endowment use aprons. But the aprons are different and have very different meanings and very different purposes. The green LDS apron can be traced back to Genesis 3:7, and the eyes of them both were opened, and they knew they were naked, and they sewed fig leaves together and made themselves aprons. The Masonic white lambskin apron refers to the aprons worn by stonemasons and quarries and represents to the Masons the honor of a pure life. Early saints believed that both Freemasonry and the temple endowment came from ancient temple rituals. Hugh Nibley, Stephen Ricks, Matthew Brown, and Jeffrey Bradshaw have done work showing ties between what is done in modern temples and ancient temples. As for the ancient origin of Masonry, now I'll repeat again, Greg Kearney simply states that many symbols within Masonry predate Freemasonry. Our modern temples match the theme of ancient temples symbolically moving man from his fallen state back into the presence of God. While this is not the purpose of Masonic rituals, it is possible that some aspects of the Masonic rites were fashioned after some ancient temple themes. There is still much disagreement on the source of Masonic ritual and whether they are ancient or relatively modern. Many historians today believe the rituals were created in the 17th century. But there is clearly a biblical influence. One would expect that influence, as the Masons of that time were devout, practicing Christians surrounded by a devoutly Christian culture. So let me summarize things in a question and answer format. Question: did Joseph simply copy the temple ceremony from the Masons? Answer: no. There is too much in the temple that is not related to what goes on in Masonry. Question:
Are there elements in the endowment ceremony that are found in Masonry? Answer, yes, there are a few, but they've been completely repurposed. Certainly the temple ceremony contains some of the phrases, wording, and symbols that exist within Masonry. But these things, both Masonic and biblical, were part of the world Joseph Smith lived in. Just as we use movie language in our speaking, it is not surprising to have some Masonic language in the world of Joseph Smith. Question, does Freemasonry go back to the time of King Solomon, or is it a modern creation? Answer, ready for this? Drum roll. Answer, we don't know, and we have no way of knowing. While members of the church like the idea of masonry from the ancient temple, and it is what early church members believed and taught, current thought leans towards a more modern origin of Freemasonry. Nevertheless, even if there was a more modern origin, Masonry includes biblical temple themes and ancient symbols. Question, did Joseph Smith copy those similar elements from modern Freemasonry, or do they stem from Solomon's Temple and other ancient temples? Answer, we don't know and have no way of knowing. Question, did Joseph Smith simply believe something was ancient that was really modern and copy it into a fake temple ceremony? Answer, no. Even if you stripped out all of the elements that overlap with Masonry, the temple ceremony is surprisingly in alignment with ancient temples. You could strip out all the Masonic elements and you'd still have a temple ceremony. The Lord wanted to give us a gift or an endowment. He directed Joseph Smith to create a ceremony where we would make covenants with God and receive promised blessings. The teachings, covenants, and promises within that temple ceremony do not come from Masonry. Even if we were to take the position that Joseph Smith took the revealed covenants and designed a ceremony himself, which I'm not taking that position per se, but even if we take that position to remind us of those covenants on a regular basis, Joseph Smith would still be a prophet acting within his calling. He would have the right to do that. We take the sacrament each week to symbolically reenact the Last Supper while we make covenants. In the temple, we are symbolically reminded of our purpose in life and how we should follow God. I know that theme comes from God and is ancient in origin. In conclusion, Masonry focuses on man's relationship to man, while the temple endowment focuses on man's relationship to God. While there may be some passing similarities between some Masonic rituals and the temple ritual of the endowment, the teachings, the covenants, and the purposes are completely different. Did Joseph Smith use some words and symbols from Masonry to create the temple ceremony? Probably, but only a very small amount, and he repurposed them for a different meaning. Did the Masons use words and symbols from Solomon's temple to create the Masonic ceremonies? Or were they purely 17th century creations? I don't think anybody knows that answer for sure. But in my opinion, it really doesn't matter. Because the claim Joseph Smith borrowed this endowment ceremony from Masonry, whether created in the 17th century or not, is clearly false. While there are a few similarities, the entire purpose and intent is different. Instead of believing that Joseph Smith copied the ceremony from the Masons, it makes much more sense to say that Joseph Smith received the promises and covenants of the temple from God and from the scriptures. But he also adapted and repurposed some things he was exposed to in Freemasonry to assist in that temple ceremony. Whether those few repurposed Masonic elements are of ancient or modern origin, I'll leave up to you. I have personally witnessed the influence and miracles of God within the walls of the temple. And the power that keeping the covenants we make there has had in my life. The temple creates a sacred space for us to worship God. As we participate in temple ordinances, we set ourselves on the path to return to Him, blessing our own lives and the lives of our families.
Thank you.

0: And now my daughter's going to tease me because she says I can never get through a talk without getting weepy. So, okay. Build this DNC 95-8, Kirtland 1833, build a house in the which house I designed to endow those whom I've chosen with power from on high. Does this verse not show that the temple ceremony is from the Lord? I believe the temple ceremony is from the Lord. I believe that. How much came from the culture of Joseph Smith or from masonry or whatever, I don't know. But as far as, if you were to ask me, does the temple ceremony come from the Lord, I'd say yes. Is it designed exactly like the Lord put it there? I don't know. I don't know that. It could be like the brother of Jared in lighting the boat. I'm not sure. And so I don't have to take a position on that either way. But as far as temple ceremony endowment, is it from God? Absolutely it is. Did masonry play a role in the Kirtland Bank collapse? That's a great question. I think you should ask that of Elizabeth Kuhn. Do we know if Freemasonry being accepted by Joseph Smith Jr. contributed to W.W. Phelps apostasy from the early church? I don't believe it did. Is it possible? It's hard for us in hindsight to read the minds of people, but I think W.W. Phelps and all of the Masons within the church stayed faithful. Brigham Young tried to reestablish Masonry when he moved here to Utah. He contacted the Mexican Grand Lodge first, and they turned him down because of plural marriage. Didn't fall within the standards of Masonry, at least I believe that's the reason they did. And then he also claimed he sent a letter to another Grand Lodge, but there's no record of that Grand Lodge ever receiving that letter. I don't know why. So he tried to continue Masonry even after they moved to Utah. Do we know how high in Freemasonry Joseph Smith rose in its ranks? Well, he was a Master Mason of the Blue Lodge, which is, it's the not one of the optional rites, but it's being a Master Mason. I know we have at least one Master Mason in our crowd here. Yes. Would you say that's the highest?
1: Every degree above the third degree is still a Master Mason.
0: Okay.
1: Both the independent bodies, both the York Rite, of which I am a member, and the Scottish Rite, you are still a Master Mason, even if you work your way through all of those degrees.
0: Right.
1: I don't believe York Rite or Scottish Rite were available in Illinois at the time Joseph.
0: And I don't either, yes. Yeah. Right. Yeah, there is a York Rite and a Scottish Rite. People argue, was it available, was it not available? I see no evidence it was available. Could it have been? If somebody says, here it was, then I'd say, okay, maybe it was. But we have no record of that. We have no record Joseph Smith was involved with it. Do you think that Masonry was the energy behind the Crusades to fight Islam? That's one of the theories, but I don't know. Are you aware of an ancient Chinese creation myth where the creative beings used the compass and the square as creative tools, predating Solomon? That's over my head. You'll have to ask somebody who's more familiar with that. That's interesting. You mentioned that Masonic ceremonies have elements that are similar to the temple. Wouldn't it be correct to say that some of the ritual actions involved in the two ceremonies are identical? Yes, that would be correct to say that some of the ritual actions involved in the two ceremonies are identical. But again, they're repurposed, so they have different meaning, it's like if you sign a contract for your car or you sign a job contract, both cases you're signing a contract, but they're different things. One's for a car, one's for a job. So they're just different things. And there's, a few actions. Well, thank you very much. That's it for my talk.
2: I'm Julianne DeLynn Hatton, and you're listening to Faith and Reason on the Mormon Faircast. This series will discuss the prophet Joseph Smith and the authenticity of the gospel he restored. I'll be speaking with Michael R. Ash, author of the book of Faith and Reason, 80 Evidences Supporting the Prophet Joseph Smith. Welcome, Michael Ash.
3: Hi, Julianne.
2: This is an interesting topic. We're speaking about the words thieves and robbers.
3: Yeah, I find this to be a very fascinating topic.
2: So what do you think about when you hear the word thief?
3: Well, you know, I think that when I hear thief or robber, to me, and I think most people, the words are interchangeable. It refers to some, you know, bad person that's, you know, stealing stuff from your home or robbing a bank or the 7-Eleven. It's somebody that's stealing something.
2: And that's a Western configuration, correct?
3: Yeah, yeah. I mean, if you ask anybody on the street, either now or in Joseph Smith's day, you know, I don't think that, you know, it's kind of one of those thesaurus words. One is synonymous for the other. They don't really mean anything different.
2: Now, you've done some research that says Near Eastern law differentiates between the two.
3: Yes, and I should point out my research is based on the studies of John Welch. He was the original founder for what was known as FARMS, the Foundation for Ancient Research and Mormon Studies, and he's the one that actually discovered this. He's a lawyer by trade and quite a scholar in his own right, and he pointed out that in Near Eastern law, that there is a noticeable distinction between thieves and robbers. And thieves were typically the people in your town or community that stole something from you. So it might be in our world, the kid down the street that breaks into your car to steal the CDs from you, or somebody that maybe gets into your house when you're on vacation to take your TV. So that's the type of word that's described by thieves. Robbers, however, in Near Eastern law, they were much more serious. They were considered basically terrorists or bandits. They were outside the community and often were an organized band themselves, and they would make raids and guerrilla attacks onto the towns, menace the people, engage in a type of warfare. It almost reminds me a little bit of what we see going on in the news right now with ISIS. You know, you have this outside group that's coming to attack. And that's kind of how robbers were viewed in Near Eastern law. In fact, they were bad enough that when the law dealt with them, often it was dealt with by the military, and they were executed.
2: So if they were executed, and in the Middle East that robbers were dealt with differently, that segues perfectly into the Book of Mormon.
3: Exactly. When you hear the Book of Mormon robbers, you think of the Gadianton robbers. And those were the same kind of people, that they were on the outside, they terrorized the people, they were an organized group, they menaced them, it was a type of warfare going on. And as John Welch pointed out, the Book of Mormon never incorrectly uses thieves versus robbers. Every time that we see it, it's always used properly.
2: How would Joseph Smith have known this?
3: There's no way that he could have known it. You know, I mean, you could call it a lucky guess, but to have it a lucky guess throughout the entire Book of Mormon, that's just asking for too much.
2: Thank you, Michael Ash.
3: Thank you, Julianne.
2: 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I'm your host, Julianne DeLynn Hatton, inviting you to keep the faith.
4: 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Faith and Reason is produced by Tom Hatton with music courtesy of Arthur Hatton. 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

0: Our next speaker is Bruce Young. He taught English literature at Brigham Young University for 38 years, specializing in Shakespeare, Renaissance literature, and C.S. Lewis, along with an interest in the philosopher Immanuel Levinas. After returning last year, he and his wife, Margaret Blair Young, Levinas, I didn't pronounce that properly, sorry. After retiring last year, he and his wife, Margaret Blair Young, prepared for a mission service in the Democratic Republic of the Congo. They returned from their six-month mission literally a few days ago. So they just got back. Bruce has published on Shakespeare and other subjects, including a book titled Family Life in the Age of Shakespeare. Together, they have produced two feature films, Heart of Africa and Heart of Africa 2, Companions. They have 4 children and 10 grandchildren, including 5 bonus grandchildren who joined the family as a group in 2017. With that, I'll turn the time over to Bruce Young.
1: Good morning. I've been praying really hard that everything technical will go right. This is my first time presenting at FAIR. There are lots of visuals, and if the text accompanying the visuals is too small to read, don't worry, I'll explain everything. I want to start by clarifying something about the title, Living and Sharing the Essence of the Gospel in the DR Congo. When I say the essence of the gospel, I don't mean to imply that we should ignore or devalue or fail to accept the literal reality of other aspects of the gospel. In fact, I want to make it clear that I believe in the literal truth of the claims of the restored gospel, the first vision, the Book of Mormon, the restoration of priesthood authority, and all the rest. What I mean by the essence of the gospel are the core truths that give life and meaning to these claims and to everything else in the church and to our lives as members of the church. Here's how I've tried, and I'm trying to figure out how to make this clicker work. There we go. Here's how I've tried to express these core truths. We human beings have an existence that stretches into the past before this life and will continue after. We have the potential and opportunity to become beings of light, love, joy, wisdom, and creative power. That is, to become like God. This opportunity necessarily involves relationships with others, genuine others, because only in relationship with others do light, love, joy, wisdom, and creative power have meaning. God has provided the way for us to establish those relationships and fulfill that potential. His relationship with us is that of a parent, or as we've been given a glimpse, we are children of a heavenly father and a heavenly mother, and as their offspring have woven into our natures the possibility of becoming like them. Our relationship with other human beings is familial. They are literally our brothers and sisters. Though genetically related more or less distantly, we are immediately related to others in our spiritual essence as brothers and sisters. Jesus Christ, the firstborn Son of God and our elder brother, is essential to God's plan for us. He is our example, our teacher, our Lord, and our loving friend. Through his atoning and redeeming work, he has the power to bring about not only rescue from sin and death, but also transformation, to enable us to become the beings of light, love, joy, wisdom, and power we have the potential of becoming. As my presentation ends, I'll return to this idea of the essence of the gospel. But first, let me explain a little bit about our mission in the Democratic Republic of the Congo. We've been to that country many times. This is my 3rd time and the 9th time for my wife, Margaret. But it was our 1st time as missionaries. We served a mission of just 6 months, which seemed a long time when we were planning the mission, but which felt very, very short by the time we were finishing. We served in the Mujimai mission. Now, first of all, let me explain. There are 4 missions currently in the Democratic Republic of the Congo and part of the 5th. New one, and they include the Kinshasa West Mission, the Kinshasa East Mission, the lower right-hand corner, the Lubumbashi Mission, and then right there sort of in the center is the Mujimai Mission, and that's where we served. Before I go on to the next slide, let me just note a couple of things about the country as a whole. In the country as a whole, there are 25 stakes and 3 districts. In Kinshasa, the capital, which was not in our mission, there are about 12 stakes and over 50 wards. Many of you may know that there is an operating temple in the Democratic Republic of the Congo in Kinshasa. We've been there several times. A second temple was announced some time ago for Lubumbashi, and a third temple announced just recently for Kananga, which is within our mission. In our mission, so this is the mission, the Mujimai mission. You can see several of the cities there. The headquarters is in Mujimai itself, but we're in most of the other cities that are highlighted there. In our mission, there are 7 stakes in 1 district, but there will soon be 9 or more stakes. Several areas are ripe for division or for a district becoming a stake. And then in the city of Mujimai itself, where we spent most of our time, there are 13 wards, sometimes multiple wards per building. That's actually, the church is actually quite well established there, as you can see. More than it is in even certain parts of the United States. So recently, the Mujimai mission has been the highest baptizing mission in the entire church. That sometimes has been another mission in the Democratic Republic of the Congo, but recently it's been the Mujimai mission. And that has led to some concern for general leaders of the church, because they want to make sure that the conversions are genuine. And especially some concern because a lot of the baptisms have been young men who've been the only members of their family. The situation has been examined quite carefully and discussed thoroughly, and it appears that indeed retention has been reasonably high, and additional things have been put into place to ensure the transition from baptism to life in the church. But in fact, it is not just high baptizing, but high conversion and retention. I don't want to exaggerate the significance of what's happening. These are, after all, human beings, meaning members, missionaries, leaders, and converts. So there are plenty of serious challenges, but something remarkable is happening there. With that as a context, I want to focus on experiences my wife and I had during our mission, from which we returned less than 2 weeks ago. When we began our mission in January, I believe we were one of only 3 American couples serving in the entire DR Congo, that is, in all 4 missions. By the time we finished our mission, I believe we were the last American couple to have been there. All the missions could definitely use a lot more senior couples, and I'm looking out at all of you and seeing who among you ought to go. It's actually a great place to go, and you have a great experience there. They're short-handed. They need more people to do the kind of things that office couples do, but also need more for general member and leader support. At the same time, it's nice to see that the strong, capable Native African members and leaders are handling things quite well. I'm going to tell you a bit about some of the things we did during our mission. We went on trips with the mission president and his wife, and sometimes others, including Elder Carpenter of the area presidency. This slide just illustrates the challenge of getting from city to city. The roads are often very difficult, and transportation can be very challenging. And I'll spare you some stories of what we went through sometimes. In addition, we helped with leader training. We taught English classes to missionaries in person and by Zoom, and also taught an English class to members and non-members. We helped prepare missionaries nearing the end of their mission for post-mission life, and just did whatever else we were asked to do. If you think about it, you can see that much of what happened was interacting with other people and developing relationships with them. To give you a feel, I'll show you a few pictures of some of the people who were important to us. This is the Youngs in the middle, and on the either side, Elder and Sister Mutala. They're from Lubumbashi, a different area from our mission, but came to serve a mission there as an office couple and are doing a marvelous job. This is Sister Mutala, Sister Young, and Sister Lono. Sister Lono is the wife of the mission president at the time we served under President Lono. This is an interesting slide I need to explain a bit about. On the left, you see the Youngs. On the right, you see President and Sister Lono. And by the way, President Lono looks kind of serious here, but he could be just delightfully funny, playful, affectionate, warm, and sometimes very, very stern. But he was a great mission president. In the middle is a Catholic priest that we call Abbé Véron. And he's been our friend for some time, long before we served the mission, since 2017. In fact, he came to the United States and stayed in our home for a while. And it turns out he's also a good friend of President Lono. They both are from the same area of the DR Congo, an area where this includes the city called Loja, which we'll mention a little bit more about. This is just a birthday party for one of the Lono children, and it happened to coincide with our returning from a trip that included area leaders, and so we've got Elder Carpenter there again and other area leaders. These are just a few of the young missionaries that we got to know. There are almost 300 young missionaries in the mission. They're all from Africa, and we got to know a significant number of them. This is just an example of our doing a Zoom class in English and just a meal with missionaries at the mission home. The assistants and the president, a lunch break. Sister Young, Margaret, making pondu. And some of the senior sisters with matching outfits. I hope you see people are having fun. A few members. This is an older couple that Atanas and Bernadette that we often saw on Sundays. This is a young couple, Bernard and Josephine. He's a member of a bishopric that we really came to love. And a young man named Junior that asked us to help with some missionary work one day. This is the new mission president who arrived just a day before we and the Lonos left Mujimai. So President and Sister Gamfina serving there now. Of course, missionary work is a significant, important part of the mission, and we were very impressed by many of the young elders and sisters, in particular by the sisters, honestly. This is a group of sister missionaries with Sister Makasi in the lead, and by the way, Makasi in Lingala, one of the languages of the Congo, means strong, and she definitely was strong. These are some sisters getting ready to teach the young man on the left, and we were very impressed by the ability and the knowledge of the sisters as they taught. Members and leaders throughout the mission, this is a gathering for a special state conference in Mujimai, and this is the program for another state conference there. Before I move on, I just wanted to note one thing about an early experience that I had there. There was a stake priesthood meeting early on that I went to, and I was really so impressed that I wrote about it, and here's what I said. First of all, the stake building was packed with youth and adults. I learned later that the meeting was also being broadcast to a nearby hall in the stake complex because there wasn't enough room for everyone in the main chapel. I don't know how many attended, maybe something on the order of 600. In any case, this was very different from the stake priesthood meetings I've attended in my stake in Provo, in which a much smaller chapel has been only partly filled. And then the talks. These were impressive in content, in presentation, and in spirit. Not a single one of the speakers read from a text, though they may have had notes. They spoke directly, powerfully, in a natural and upbeat way, with great energy and insight. I felt both energized and informed by the meeting. Now, it turned out that not every meeting lived up to that standard during the rest of the mission, but in general, I continued to be impressed by the leaders and members, knowledgeable and capable and good and inspired. This is meeting with, there's three stakes in Kananga, and this was a meeting that we and the mission president had with them. And our meeting was joined by Zoom by Elder Thierry Mutombo. Some of you may know him. He's a General Authority 70 and has spoken in General Conference, given one of the best talks I've ever heard. This is in another city, in Ngandajika, meeting with some of the local leaders. Another visit there with the district presidency and visitors. And it was for a district conference. This is a choir. The singing there is just incredible. I love it. I wish we could come even close. And Sister Young, Margaret, meeting with members after the district conference with a young friend that we made there. And on another trip, we attended a ward there that had 70 or so kids in primary in that one ward. And there's the young women class meeting outside. With the explosive growth, new buildings need to be built and wards need to be divided. And also in Gandachica, here was a young man who had just been set apart as a full-time missionary with his mother, who's not a member, but she had entrusted him into the hands of the mission president. And here we see him and another new missionary in the back of our Land Cruiser. That's how we traveled around, with one suitcase each to head off for their missions. Another issue that came up was that there are members of the church scattered around in other cities and villages, usually having been baptized elsewhere. But they're hungering for the church to get established where they are. We were in this market on our way to another city, and someone came up to us and said, "I'm a member of the church. When is the church going to be here?" And the Sister Lono took down the names of people, members of the church who were in that area. In some of the cities you see with a little yellow squiggle by them, there are members of the church, sometimes official groups, but sometimes just members who would love to be organized. Again, one of the biggest challenges is transportation, because missionaries have to get back and forth, leaders have to get back and forth. And so, anyway, some challenges that are being worked on. Just going through the villages, some kids who are interested in learning English. This is how you make palm oil, and so on. Also, another issue is getting people to the temple. There's just one temple there now in Kinshasa. This is a group from Gandachica who had made it to Mbujimayi and then would fly from there to Kinshasa for endowments and sealings. I just wanted to say a little bit about the impact of the temple, and I know that at least here in America, there are sometimes mixed feelings about the temple, but I will tell you that during our mission, it was impressive to see the impact of the temple on people's lives. A speaker at a state conference told of the impact that the temple had on him. He said that when he got angry at his children and wanted to hit them, the thought came to his mind, "I have been to the temple. I can't do that." That may not have seemed like a big deal, but in a culture where striking children is accepted, and in some cases expected, it is a very big deal. We could see evidence of a heart changing, of a changed vision of who his children were and who his wife was, and we could see along with that incremental changes happening in the culture. Well, I want to now tell you about what was for me the highlight of the mission, and that is a young man we got to teach named Gédéon. He'd grown up in a village and then had moved to Mbujimayi, and somehow he'd learned English and spoke excellent English. In fact, taught English at a school there and also was the private tutor, what they call répétiteur, for the children of the Lono family. Sister Lono had introduced him to us. We started teaching him in February, and he was very receptive and responsive, but hesitant about coming to church. And we knew that part of that was that every weekend he went to visit his mother back in the village because she was ill. In fact, sometime after his baptism, she actually died. But he had been hesitant also to come to a church meeting because he'd heard bad things about what we did there. And also he didn't like the sort of noisy mode of worship that a lot of the churches there have. One day he asked us, "Do you dance in your meetings?" And I said, "No, we don't dance in our meetings." And he was relieved to hear that. So eventually he came, and he was able to rearrange his schedule of visiting his mother, and eventually he was able to come, and in fact was baptized on June 11th. There's Sister Lona along with the two of us. And you see the font in the courtyard by the church building. So I'm going to let him tell you something about his life and his conversion in his own words. So here he is, if all goes well. Okay, I don't hear a thing. Are we going to get any sound? Okay. If I had memorized what he says, I could just sort of say it while he's there. Tell me when to go.

0: Gott, der Vater, for this particular favor, and to you for the time you devoted teaching me these amazing things. As you can have noticed, there are many churches, we are surrounded by many churches, but the problem with all of them is that they spend most of their time yelling, crying, asking people for money. They don't teach people standards of morality. They don't help families. They don't strengthen families to be the stepping stones of the society. And unfortunately, I spent most of my time in those churches until I was fed up of them. Because I saw nothing interesting. I didn't see anything interesting. They didn't teach us, they don't really teach people the word of God. Whatever they have to do is dancing, sending fire to the devil. I don't know when he will be burned, we don't know. And, well, I stopped going to church because my spiritual desire was not really satisfied. I wasn't fed spiritually as I needed. I stopped going to church until the day I met you. And that was really the first time my life started to change. Honestly, I hesitated because there are things people say about the church. They think that members of this church are fetishists, that there are particular ceremonies which occur during the meetings to call out the ancestors. Members of the church are not Christians. We have to avoid them. We shouldn't allow them to pay us a visit. I well hesitated when I met you. But fortunately, I decided to attend the meeting in order to see what was really happening and to see whether what people say was really true. But I was astonished to see that all the prayers were addressed to God the Father in the name of Jesus Christ, which was really amazing for me. I couldn't believe. And then I said, wow, if what all these people have been saying about the church is not true, there might be a reason why they don't want us to be part of them. Maybe there's something interesting they don't want people to know. As I say, well, I need to go on attending the meetings and see what it looks like. And I've really discovered that the truth is there. All the teachings are true. I have come to know that God has used Joseph Smith to restore the gospel of Jesus Christ, and that he is still using his prophets to guide his people all over the earth. And nowadays we have Russell Nelson, which is the man whom God is using to spread the gospel all over the world and help us find the spiritual food we need.
1: He really liked the relatively calm mode of worship that we have because it gave time to think, to ponder. I also like the members, and the next clip shows him talking about members and also about the Book of Mormon.
0: That is amazing. And I have really, whenever I met you, I always went back with something new I didn't know before. And it says,
1: we actually missed a slide. Yep. Yeah, I want to play this one, not advance. I keep advancing. Okay, let's try.
0: That is amazing. And I have really liked members of the church. They are wonderful people. They are friendly. They are good people. And I know that they are not perfect, but they do their best.

0: to live according to God's word and to biblical principles.
1: How about the Book of Mormon or other things that you've read as we've been teaching you?
0: Well, about the Book of Mormon, it's really an interesting book because it really helps me understand the Bible. There are things in the Bible which are hard to understand, but when I have started reading the Book of Mormon, I understood that some things which were not clearly explained in the Bible are well explained and easy to understand in the Book of Mormon. So I think this book is another book that God and Jesus Christ want us to know, to use, so that we can be in their presence. Whenever I met you, I always went back with something new I didn't know before, and it's as if I was put in another position, another condition that in which I wasn't before. For example, I could feel myself surrounded by light, as if my mind was open, as if, I don't know, it's a bit difficult to explain, but when I was with you, I had strange feelings I didn't have when I was alone or with other people. So I came to conclude that that was really the Holy Ghost that sent me the message. These are the people you need to be with. Whenever I met you, I...
2: Before I move on, I just wanted to say that feeling of light that he had was very... Margaret and I had very similar feelings. Many of our meetings with him just felt transcendent, luminous. We were all learning by the Spirit, seeing things more clearly, in their beautiful, transcendent clarity. Here he's going to talk about the treatment of women and moral standards and some interesting and troubling things you'll learn about here.
0: The moral standards I have learned are really interesting and very important, because those are not things which really happen in the society where I live. Here people consider wives as slaves. Women are not well treated by men. They think that they are less important than men, that there are some tasks that men can do that women are not allowed to do. And particularly I have a bad experience about how my father treated my mother. She was beaten, I can say, every day. I could go back to my valley to pay them a visit. I arrive, I find my mother crying with wounds, blood on her body, and even local authorities had nothing to do about that, because they also ill-treated their wives, and that's a very bad thing. But with the church, I see that men and women are equal in God's eyes, and they should treat each other with respect and consideration. That's really something I have liked. But as far as I'm concerned, I am still young, And I have learned moral standards, especially the law of chastity. Chastity, yeah. And it really helps young people cope with youthful desires, which are very strong to cope with, to deal with. And those standards are really important to me, and they have helped me change my way of living.
2: Some of you may remember that President Hinckley in his day gave a number of really powerful talks in general priesthood meeting to men about how they treat their wives. We gave Janio an excerpt from one of those, and you see that here, which he was just blown away by. He thought this was so important. He wanted to give copies to other people of this.
0: I was wondering, these people are really amazing, wonderful people. Are they only in this particular part of my country, or we may find other amazing people like these ones in other parts of the world? That's why I asked that question. And fortunately, I learned that members of the church are in other countries all over the world. And I was really happy because the church, first of all, helped me with standards of morality. The church helped me to find the truth and to know how the gospel of Jesus Christ has been restored. And I think other people also need to know about those interesting things. That's why I asked that question. Have members of the church organized things in such a way that they can help people all over the world? And fortunately, the answer was yes. I was very happy. And I needed, and I asked God to go on taking care of people, especially the leaders of the church, to take the decisions and to do whatever they can in order to spread the church so that it can be in all the countries, so that many people can come to know about it. And I think they also need to know about the plan of happiness that God has for humanity. This is really the starting point to have faith, to trust, or to also struggle to do what is right in order to receive the blessings from God.
2: Well, as you can see, he has a global vision of the gospel and of the church, and we just love that young man. Well, last thing that I'll have time to just touch on briefly is work that we were able to do with other churches and people of other faith traditions. I wish I had time to tell you about the day we spent at Don Bosco in Mujimai on the National Day of Albinism. But I'll just have to skip over that. We also spent 2.5 weeks in Kinshasa after we finished our mission in Mujimai. And just briefly, let me explain that we remember that Catholic priest that we saw between the two couples earlier on. He is currently living in his place in Kinshasa. And when he found out we would be spending a couple of weeks in the city, he said, "You have to come and stay with me." And so we went there and were well taken care of. But he asked us to teach English to the school children at L'École d'Afrique, the school that he has there, which we enjoyed doing. They were a fun group. And one of them turned out to be a Latter-day Saint that came home and told his parents, "Some missionaries are teaching us English." And so we got to meet him. Now, speaking of the English classes, is there anything to do with the essence of the gospel there? Well, when we taught the missionaries, we used all kinds of songs and stories, but we also taught them the standard of truth in English and also the song Gethsemane, which I'm tempted to sing for you right now, but I won't. We also showed them clips from The Other Side of Heaven, which is a wonderful missionary film and so on. When we taught the children, don't try to make sense of this. This is how we filled up the board there in the English class for the kids. We also taught the song Gethsemane, also the Lord's Prayer, and various other fun things. But as I've noted, with the missionaries, we show them clips from The Other Side of Heaven, and we did all this, by the way, with permission, and among other things, taught them Hurrah for Israel and had them act that out. I think I'm going to take the time to just tell you about another clip that we showed them, which was, some of you may remember the exchange of letters between John Groberg, and Jean, when he thinks that he's dying of starvation because a hurricane has destroyed the crops on the island and a supply ship doesn't come for a couple of months. And this is all based on reality, by the way. And I'll just read the very last part of this letter as it's portrayed in the film. Jean, I've learned things in the last few weeks that are difficult to express. There is a connection between heaven and earth. Finding that connection makes everything meaningful, including death. Missing it makes everything meaningless, including life. Well, Jean Sabin Groberg passed away last October, and she knew she was dying, and so she designed her own gravestone, and this is an image of it. Her husband John is still alive, but you'll notice the reference to him as Kolipoki, again, if you know the film. And then on each side, there is a connection between heaven and earth. I'll just say a few more words about our 2.5 weeks in Kinshasa. Among other things, we helped with a film festival there. We did jury duty. I jokingly say we were judges for the documentaries. We kept wearing our name tags, even when we got up on the stage and helped announce the winners of the documentaries. And afterwards, at the socializing afterwards, some young people came up to us, including one who said he wanted to learn more about our doctrine. And so we met with him, and I gave him an off-the-cuff version of the first three missionary discussions. And anyway, I could tell you more about that situation. Here are just two amazing women that we know who we got to see in Kinshasa. On the left is Yvonne and her son Ephraim Buyikana. He was actually the director of the film festival, but was in a horrible motorcycle accident near the beginning of it and ended up in the hospital. And we visited him there, and he and his mother is a devoted Christian of the Protestant persuasion, and she was okay, and he was okay with my giving a blessing using oil. In fact, she's familiar with the verses in the Epistle of James that talk about elders anointing the sick with oil. On the right is Celestina Selu, the mother of Chopra Kabambi, the director of a couple of films that we produced, who recently lost her husband. And we got to see her as well. Some concluding thoughts. Our mission experience confirmed our sense of the core truths that I have called the essence of the gospel. But we also learned that those truths must become part of the lived reality of people's experiences and relationships. The church provides an effective means for that to happen. Yes, of course, the church is impacted by all the imperfections of human beings, but at the same time, it is a marvelous instrument for instruction, for forming communities, for supporting and strengthening individuals and families in their journey through life, and for organizing efforts to do God's work on the earth. We also witnessed how the temple and the covenants and instructions provided there have a strong impact on people, on how they view themselves, how they view others, how they treat others. We saw over and over again in the cities, in the villages, everywhere, that people are hungry for the gospel. We saw how, even apart from the issue of authority, which of course is important, the church offers a clear alternative to most of what people in the DR Congo find available to them. In its practices and teachings, the church offers precisely what the people of the DR Congo need. I think it's also precisely what the rest of the world needs, but in some ways people see things more clearly. in Africa, because there are fewer distractions and in some ways fewer delusions and confusions. At the same time, we've found many opportunities for working with other churches, mainly the Catholic Church, but also some Protestants, some of whom are our dear friends, including the two women I just mentioned. I'm sure we would find other opportunities if we sought them out. There are many people of great faith and goodwill working together, and working together we can do much good. The DR Congo is just one corner of the world, an important corner, but just one among many. But our experience there suggests to us that the church, through missionary work, through members, through efforts with other groups, is changing lives and slowly but surely is changing nations and cultures. We are seeing important ways that the atoning and redemptive work of Christ is moving forward to bring about the transformation of individuals and of the world. We learned so much during our mission about ourselves, about other people, about the gospel, about how the church operates in what may seem remote corners of the world. Among other things, we learned that the church is not only helping people understand essential truths about themselves and others, but is providing ways for people to put those truths into action and to take part in a process of becoming the beings of light, love, joy, wisdom, and creative power they are intended to become. Thank you.

0: Thank you so much for that presentation. That was really interesting. The first question I have here, I actually had a question for you I was planning on asking, but somebody else asked me or asked, you know, sent it in to you, so I'll read theirs for Brother Young. My parents want to serve a mission similar to the ones you served. They only speak English. Would language be an impassable barrier?
1: It's not an impassable barrier. It depends on what kind of work they want to do. An office couple wouldn't really be much of a problem. And in other roles, it might be a challenge, but I would say don't let it get in your way. Just go for it. And there are ways that you'll either be able to communicate using English or learn enough of French, which was the main language of the mission, to do what you need to do. But it's worth stretching to have the experience.
0: And so the French was the language of the church meetings and such? Or?
1: Yes. French is the national language of the country. There are four main native languages. In our area, it's called Chiluba. And we'd occasionally hear Chiluba in the meetings, particularly in Relief Society, because older women tend to use it more. So Margaret is currently working on learning Chiluba.
0: Excellent. So another question. Do members ask about the priesthood ban at all?
1: You know, I don't remember it ever coming up. And I thought about that occasionally, and it would be interesting to know what would have happened if it had. But my sense is that for the most part, it wouldn't seem like such a big deal to them. They know that African people of African descent have been through rough things throughout their history, including in the United States, and they probably would kind of understand it in that context and just be very happy that things have changed.
0: Has the temple attracted many investigators?
1: I don't know that for sure because we didn't serve in Kinshasa where the temple is, but our Catholic priest friend has referred to it as one of the most beautiful buildings in the city and a kind of oasis. So it certainly is something people are aware of, and I think it probably really has attracted some interest.
0: So has your experience with the workings of the church in the DR Congo changed how you view the workings of the church here? And if so, how?
1: You know, I'd have to give that more pondering to give a better answer, but I think it's helped me sift through a little bit more what's essential and what's not essential, what different traditions and customs there are. But in general, what I felt is that they do things basically right and do them well, but the main thing is that they have such a strong spirit there. That's what I would like to translate over to the United States a bit more, is that we need more of the enthusiasm, we need more of the earnestness, we need more, a deeper conversion, I guess, that maybe is manifest in how the church operates here, where it's a little too easy and a little too familiar, maybe.
0: Okay, which goes on to the next question. Do the youth in the Congo have faith crisis struggles similar to those here in America?
1: I don't know enough about people's private lives to know whether there are such things, but my suspicion is that it's much, much, much, much, much less than we find here. I think partly that's a cultural difference. Simply life is challenging enough there that the focus is more on getting through life, and there's just not a lot of time to kind of sit around and worry about other things in the way that we tend to do here.
0: Which goes to my last question here. It says, in your opinion, do the saints in the Democratic Republic of Congo get what we in the West too often don't?
1: I would say yes. And I think that's true in so many ways. It's partly because the focus is just on the essence of the gospel, as I've tried to describe it, and the spirit of the gospel. And also the growth is so explosive that there's sort of something energizing about being part of something amazing that's happening, that's unfolding. And so it just seems very real. It seems very real there. It's not just something that's sort of you know, we sometimes focus on and we sometimes don't, but it really permeates life, I think, for those who are really converted.
0: Thank you so much for your presentation. It was very interesting. Thank you.
1: Thank you.

0: Think Dan Peterson described Richard Anderson's book on the three witnesses as one of the most faith-promoting books he ever read. So now's your chance to pick that up if you want. Dr. Anderson received his PhD from the University of California, Berkeley, and is Professor Emeritus of Ancient Scripture at BYU. He is Senior Research Fellow at the Joseph Fielding Smith Institute for Latter-day Saint History at BYU, where he taught New Testament and church history for 4 decades. With doctorates in both law and history, he is a respected specialist on the lives of Joseph Smith and of the Book of Mormon Witnesses. And again, he has a number of books back in the bookstore. So with that, I'm going to turn the time over to Dr. Anderson.
1: Load my briefcase before I unload on you.

I visited with Matt Brown and heard that he did an incredible PowerPoint presentation, and I simply pray for the Spirit of the Lord so he'll have the power behind the PowerPoint. You can tell I'm a faithful Latter-day Saint because I'm going to start with an apology. I did hear early but prepared late, so I've got an outline. And I wish I had decided to speak on explaining the witnesses instead of explaining away the witnesses. So my topic is what other people are doing, explaining away, and I'm trying to get behind that and try to understand about where they're coming from and what needs to be said. I thought I was getting a reverberation. Okay. Back row, is this coming through okay? Because I'm speaking in a bathtub, basically, my perception. Okay. The problem as I see it, I had a law school professor that said, I'll win any argument if you let me define the problem. I have in my files over the years about 50 so-called interviews with Oliver Cowdery. Interview is a contact, basically, where they said something about the Book of Mormon. Might be detailed, might be a speech, might be something he wrote, and so on. In the case of David Whitmer, a long interview. So here are the statistics about, did I say 50, 30 for Oliver Cowdery? A minimum of 70 for David Whitmer, about 50 for Martin Harris, and a minimum of 40, probably 1.5 times that much. So I've got about 200 times when one of the witnesses said, I did sign the statement. The statement means what it says. I saw the angel, I saw the plates, or in the case of the eight witnesses, I handled the plates. So 200 very positive and specific statements in many cases. And I'm dealing today with about 8 or 10 documents, in other words, 5%. And the question is, do you believe the 95% or do you believe the 5? There's a paradox of this, and that is the people that are attacking the witnesses and have in the past are basically saying, well, they just dreamed it up. It's a matter of their exerting too much faith. And that's the paradox, because I never would have set out this morning if I hadn't believed the Special Events Center was here, hadn't had faith that there was a crowd to speak to, etc. Columbus started on faith. Edison started on faith, and it's that faith that is called a hypothesis in the scientific method. You have to conceive of something in terms of imagination and logical extension, extrapolation, before you ever really verify something beyond your little reality. And so we're really dealing with that basic issue below. I was talking with Scott this morning for a minute, Scott Gordon. Flash Gordon was my childhood hero, but no idea was Scott. Anyway, I was explaining that Socrates got up and defended himself before they asked him to take the hemlock. And two disciples, Xenophon and also Plato, wrote their approximation reconstruction of what he said, and they're both called in Greek apologia. And so I said to Scott, not only does apologia really mean to answer or defend, transitioning to a verb, but it, in the case of Socrates, he tried to distinguish between the charges that were the verbal attacks upon him and the real reasons below. And if I wanted to work with that, I would just make an analogy.
which could be quick, that I spent about 40 years talking about New Testament, collecting books on New Testament. I'm doing total church history right now. I have faith that I'll make the circle and come back and use many of those books. But I can't tell you how many books I have bought on in terms of the reality of the resurrection. You know, is there really a intellectual argument, or is there empirical proof that would establish the resurrection? Well, if I go into a courtroom and watch testimony and see a jury believe or not believe the various witnesses, I don't really distinguish that between the evidence for the resurrection or the evidence for the witnesses. But basically, the field of New Testament studies is in the throes of this self-reappraising agony. Can we really believe? And so many people write books about the resurrection, ignoring the miracles of Jesus' life, scores of them, ignoring the personal testimonies of the gospel writers, two of those who had seen and felt Jesus in the resurrection, ignoring the speeches in the book of Acts of Peter and John, who had been there in the resurrection, and Paul, who had seen Jesus in a vision afterward. And so what is driving this is really not evidence at all. What's driving it is skepticism and the playing out of that skepticism by picking pieces of evidence. For instance, very quickly, one verse in Matthew said that Jesus appeared on the mount, and but some doubted. And you pick that out and think, well, you know, there's a resurrection appearance, so they weren't really sure of it. But then you read the next verse, and then it says, literally in Greek, and Jesus walked toward them. Well, that was their initial fright, which other resurrection accounts describe and document. But the verification of the reality of Jesus physically is afterward. But that one little thing, that one little tail wags a big dog. And so I apologize for the topic in a way, because you can really read the 95%, and that is such consistent and powerful evidence. And I just want to go on record saying that I think it isn't the evidence that I'm really talking about. There's a motivation of lack of faith underneath, or lack of open-mindedness. All right, if you go back to the first reaction to the witnesses of the Book of Mormon and the Palmyra Reflector, ridicule is pretty standard. Character assassination. You can't take these people seriously. And they are claimed to be liars or really stupid, easy to convince people, and superstitious. And if you've read Anti-Mormon approaches to the witnesses in the last 5 years, many of them are saying, they're not really many, and I'll be glad in questions to name people and so on, but I'm really trying to work with issues. But the issue here is that people work with this idea that my approach in the Little Red Book, or the Big Blue Book before that, first edition, Investigating the Book of Mormon Witnesses, that approach says honesty and credibility was the hallmark of these people in their community. Now, I have to back off and say, in the case of Martin Harris, people said that he was terribly gullible because he believed the Bible and took literally the prophecies. So credibility had a religious exception. He was credible in business, but he wasn't credible in his religious attitudes. And so anyway, I'm told that credibility and character and honesty are all irrelevant. If you're going to be deceived, you can be an honest person and be deceived. So we don't even talk about that. Well, if Mark Kaufman somehow got out and offered us a new set of documents, credibility might be an issue.
if somebody is a known liar, you're not even going to get to first base in taking it seriously. And so I say that these are really big issues. And if you've crossed that huge chasm of having believable people who are saying, we saw the plates, we saw the angel, or we handled the plates, then you've really come a long way. All right, intelligence. Oliver Cowdery's law partner said that he had never met anybody that was so well informed. And this man went on to have a career in politics, a successful career in law, did a really fine county history that's not a bunch of blurbs, but real history, and wrote two paragraphs on early pioneer lawyers in his county. And his name is William Lang, and he apprenticed in Oliver Cowdery's law office. And he said he had never met a person that was so well informed on so many on so many different subjects. He sincerely admired the man's mind and his capabilities. Well, if I tell you that I've seen the Northern Lights in Utah, that's a fairly improbable statement, but it might be true sometime. You might say, well, does Anderson know the difference between the appearance of Northern Lights and the appearance of Salt Lake City in the distance? And intelligence, perception is a great issue too. And these are really defined as out of the way, that's irrelevant. It's certainly not irrelevant. We have substantial people bearing substantial testimonies. A variation of this, of their bad character, is quoting Joseph Smith on their bad character. And Joseph Smith has, I have to smile at it because we've all been in this mood and some of us have acted on it and others have had better judgment. But anyway, Joseph Smith says, basically, judgment for judgment. I mean, he puts this at the beginning of this editorial in the Elder's Journal in 1838, and he's just had it with people that want to leave the church and give him a bad time, and all Missouri is conspiring to throw the Mormons out, and he is in a defensive mood and mode for sure. But he calls David Whitmer a dumb ass, but he's talking about Balaam's ass in the Old Testament, speaking the truth in spite of himself. And he has an epithet for Martin Harris. I don't really recall that he says anything about Oliver Cowdery, except he does feel betrayed. And so Joseph Smith did label the witnesses with those labels. And so if you quote Joseph Smith, it looks pretty impressive. These people weren't to be believed. And Joseph Smith said, so don't believe their testimony, the Book of Mormon. Well, that's a neat reversal of reality, just based on circumstances. But that plays into the whole issue. I'm told in some books that they were imposters. They're part of a conspiracy. Well, Joseph Smith went out of his way to alienate them as they left the church. The church in Far West went out of their way to alienate John Whitmer. Lyman Johnson, as an ex-apostle, was along for the ride out, and David Whitmer and Oliver Cowdery. And they were told, you're not welcome in town, get out. Well, it happens in many frontier communities, and Latter-day Saints are not insulated from emotions. Trying to explain instead of justify. But anyway, if you're run out of town and told that the people that you were with don't want you around anymore, and some rather extreme charges are made about your honesty on the way out, you would have a pretty strong reaction. And so you get into this set and subset of somebody accusing, counter-accusing, and escalating a whole argument. And these emotions actually went on. And the witnesses are victimized by this. And Oliver Cowdery stayed out of the church partly because he waited for an apology, which never came. But in spite of that, he said, I know. So quoting Joseph Smith negatively is only to highlight the conflict
that these witnesses bridged themselves and said for sure they had seen the plates in spite of all that. Now the current approach. Basically, they're saying these people couldn't help themselves. They were culturally impaired. In other words, everybody around them believed in ghosts, apparitions, and the whole communities were out money digging. Alan Greenspan wouldn't have had a very good projection if all that were true. Somebody had to keep the economy going. And that's such an exaggeration to say, as one author does, lumping all the witnesses together. Well, actually the logic of this, I wish I had somebody that had a basic college logic course to diagram this, but you can see the holes in the argument. Some people in the community did money digging, some people in the community saw ghosts and apparitions. Therefore, all the witnesses who came from that community are tainted. I mean, there's the jump with that apparition and money digging tag, and therefore you couldn't believe them because they're all superstitious. Well, it's a huge jump and a really stupid approach. I mean, you've got to look at the people individually, and all I can say is that every one of these witnesses, Matt Brown may have done something of this morning, but every one of these witnesses responded to that. In my red book is a documentation of David Whitmer being present, because he wouldn't let the manuscript of the Book of Mormon go out of his hands when the RLDS committee came and was trying to do an edition of the Book of Mormon corrected by what they thought was the original manuscript. It was the printers. And David, a man who was pretty secular and skeptical, said to Whitmer to his face, well, you might believe that you saw the plates and the angel, but he said you're probably deceived. And Joseph III said David Whitmer stood up to his full height, which was nearly 6 feet, and said, no, sir, I was not deceived. I saw, I heard. And he said it with such force that the man was uncomfortable and left the room, and Joseph III left the room with him and said, Mr. Smith, this is preposterous that somebody could believe that, but he said one thing is sure, and that is that David Whitmer is certain that he saw and he heard. Well, every one of those men had that experience. David H. Cannon, brother to George Q., president of the St. George Temple in his later years, he told in his recollections of his life of going, I seem to be getting feedback. Am I getting echo? Okay, thanks. All right, fine. He visited Martin Harris in Kirtland about 1860, and he said, I asked him, is there any possibility that you were deceived? For David Whitmer, the best interview for you to go to is James H. Moyle. Many of us know Henry D. He was the father of Henry D. Moyle, our counselor in the first presidency to President McKay. And James H. Moyle was just out of law school in Michigan, and he said he just really worked David Whitmer over to try to see anything that would be holes in the story. And he was candid. He wrote in his journal, I expected him to be more physical. All right, now that's the nub of what we're talking about. David always said he did not handle the plates. And for Oliver and for Martin, you can get statements where they said they did handle the plates. Those two were translators. That's interesting. I can't go beyond that statement. But David simply said the angel was there. He described the various kinds of plates on the table. He described the Urim and Thummim, Sword of Laban, etc. And he did so very specifically in interview after interview, very freely responding to people's questions, and often writing the newspaper or making a comment in a letter afterwards saying they got most of it straight, but these are the things that were wrong. He had a very settled and
detailed picture of what he saw and described that and said, no, he was not deceived. Well, you might say that's simplistic. The man, if he's going to be deceived, isn't going to know it. I don't think that's true. I have a brother-in-law that I've talked to years over the years until he's tired of the conversation, and I am. But he says anybody that is hypnotized, he's in clinical psych, certainly knows that he was in and out of that experience. I've been deceived in business plenty of times. Sheriff of Soda Springs, Idaho, sent $20 back to two stupid missionaries that believed a guy's hard luck story and he was really a con man. But in terms of perceptions, when you really think about, reflect about things, if you're careful, analytical, these people were, they knew whether they were deceived or not. So what we're doing now is really working with this concept of how current literature on Mormonism is trying to transfer the experience of the witnesses of the Book of Mormon into a subjective experience. They call it a visionary experience. David Whitmer would have agreed. That's what he told James H. Moyle, that it was a visionary experience. He had a vision. And then the dichotomy is set up, you know, in terms of definitions right at the outset. Do you have a vision or do you see a real experience? Well, you've answered the question right there. If you want to set up that dichotomy, you don't need to discuss anything further. You've already defined yourself out of a real experience. So somebody really has to believe that there is a hereafter, that there is a possibility of that hereafter speaking to us. There is indeed a possibility of a world beyond this world, which isn't really very hard for me to imagine, when I know so many worlds and subworlds of biology, astronomy, bacteriology, and so on that are not apparent to me. There are worlds beyond mine, and these people come to tell us something about that, but the explanation is that they just talk themselves into the experience. So let's deal with that. Martin Harris is probably the first person to start with. He talked about his experience in terms of the eye of faith. I have to believe that people remembered that accurately. But John H. Gilbert is the person that says most about this, and I'd like to deal with Gilbert just a bit. He was the compositor of the Book of Mormon, and he said he asked Martin Harris, did you really see the plates with your natural eyes as you're talking to me? He said, Martin Harris looked down at the floor. Joseph Smith looked down at the floor very often in contemplation. I don't know that that means that he was ashamed. But he thought about his answer as the point, and then he said, I saw this with the eye of faith. Well, Martin Harris had to have faith in the experience. He separated himself from the other two. That was his Achilles' heel, that he didn't have enough faith, and maybe he was trying to explain to Gilbert how it happened, and Gilbert took that in more simplistic terms. All I can say is that when I deal with Martin Harris and his own statement, I want to make a comment on that in a moment. This is what he actually wrote to a person who inquired. I received your favor. In reply, I will say concerning the plates, I do say that the angel did show to me the plates containing the Book of Mormon. He saw the angel, he saw the plates. So whether you talk about eye of faith or not, if you take what Martin Harris actually said and then start to measure all these other things by that and see how consistent they are, sometimes witnesses are getting misquoted. Sometimes they're quoted accurately, but not with a realization of their whole experience. And I feel that this fits within that dimension. And I just want to say something about the witnesses of the Book of Mormon in terms of evidence. When Lyndon Cook came out with his book on the interviews, David Whitmer interviews,
I was sad because I didn't do it. I'll have to admit that. You know, it was in my files for 25 years, and I was going to do it next year. So Lyndon at least really got something out, 80% of maybe the interviews. But then the other problem that I had was that what are people going to do with these interviews? Now they'll see David Whitmer saying, I handled the plates in some interviews, and I didn't handle the plates in other interviews. That's not David Whitmer's problem, because he wrote letters making that absolutely clear where he stood. But there is a problem of transmission of information. And then, you know, just simple matters of copying. He wrote a letter to the Kansas City Journal in 1881 after they published an interview saying, no, I did not say, what is it? He's talking about the seer stone, and they goofed on something, and he said, what I really said was sunstone. Well, they got it wrong twice. And so all I can say is that you need to control every interview with one of the witnesses by firsthand personal statements, if you've got them, and then the correlation of the body of evidence in secondhand statements. And if you get something that is really atypical, it doesn't blend with what other evidence is coming from the witness, be skeptical of that. And so we really do need to deal with first-hand evidence as much as possible. And we've got many statements where the witnesses actually wrote their experience or commented on it directly. Here is a man who is just written a book experimenting with how Joseph Smith projected all of his experiences in the Book of Mormon, which is a key to his psychology instead of a key to ancient America. And so the hypothesis here is on the witnesses, and he works with two things. They might have had, and these are his words, they might have had a hallucination. And he has some statistic that some psychologist says 90% of the people in the world have had a hallucination. Well, just take that for granted. What did they see? Did they see a deer in the headlights instead of a cat when they were driving and tired at night? This is a unique type of hallucination, to be in broad daylight, to have a conversation with an angel, to hear the voice of God. And the whole thing is too complex for that type of explanation. But the man that advances this says of his own theory, it is easier to explain the phenomenon generally than it is to discover principles that are in play in specific cases due to the subtlety of the unconscious coordination of experience. In other words, I'm just guessing. And he says, probably, might have, and so on, with hypnotism and that theory too. Now let's go to some hard documents here. I'm going to go to a letter that is typically quoted. And I say, this is one of my 5% documents. The letter is by a man who left the church. The letter is dated 1838, about May. Dan Vogel has put out a five-volume collection of documents. His commentary often is very good on a document. If you keep him on the facts instead of the interpretation of the facts, it's very worth looking at his documents. And this is a letter from Stephen Burnett, and it is in one of his five volumes. Stephen Burnett is on his way out of the church. He's concluded the Book of Mormon isn't true. He's writing to Lyman Johnson, who was his business partner. They both lost money, and he starts to gripe and complain about that to begin with. So, you know, the motivation is basically hostility. And then he said, I went to the Stone Church, which is the temple in Kirtland. This is the year 1838, did I say 37? When I came to hear Martin Harris state in a public congregation that he never saw the plates with his natural eyes, only in vision or imagination.
Really, that's the jump there. He only saw the plates in a vision. Well, David Whitmer said he only saw the plates in a vision. Does a vision comprehend the reality of an angel being there in the midst of glory, an angel putting his hands on your head and ordaining you to the Aaronic priesthood, as Joseph and Oliver said? That's a dimension of reality we don't know. Christ coming in a closed room. Vision doesn't automatically mean subjective, non-objective, non-real experience. And so Martin Harris does stand up and say, I have to believe he said something like this, that he saw the plates in a vision. But then Burnett said, or imagination. Now that's 1838, and that's not a new discovery. There was a man named Ezra Booth who left the church in 1831 after he went to Missouri, and he has his issues with Joseph Smith. Some of them are more serious than this one, but he says that Joseph said Missouri was the promised land and he had a better farm in Ohio than any land he found in Missouri. If you live either in Ohio or Missouri, you can laugh at it. But anyway, Ezra Booth says there's such things as witnesses of the Book of Mormon. This is his 1831 letters to his pastor, or a pastor, and they're published in the Ohio Star, and then they're picked up in 1834 by E.D. Howe, writing his Mormonism Unveiled. So that's the easiest place to get them. And he says, these witnesses stand up in the midst of large congregations and testify that they saw the plates. But he said, I had the privilege of finding the revelation that told them they could see the plates.

see the plates. And so he says, that's the secret. I'm going to read his words. But after all, okay, let me read the whole sentence. They were informed they should see and hear those things by faith. And they should testify to the world as though they had seen and heard. Okay, if they're going to see them by faith, then they have to testify as though they had seen. So he switches reality on them there. And then he said, after all, amounts to simply this, that by faith or imagination, they saw the plates. Well, there you are defining yourself out of pursuing the witnesses further. Because Booth says in 1831, faith equals imagination, non-reality. And Burnett says, Martin Harris said he saw in a vision, which means or imagination. Well, so much for that. If you don't want to hear the evidence, stop at that point. All right, I'm going to go to another document. I'm going to come back to this document and maybe deal with it a little bit more. I'm going to switch the subject to the eight witnesses. And the eight witnesses of the Book of Mormon said that they had handled, word is hefted. It's interesting because 1828, it probably had the connotation of measuring a weight, in other words, estimating the weight of something you're lifting. They saw the curious characters. That had a connotation in a generation that knew Latin better than we do. Cura in Latin is care, and curious actually has a sense as one of its senses in 19th, 18th century of being carefully made with care. And so they said, we saw those engravings, we looked at them carefully, saw that they were made with care, lifted the plates, turned over the leaves, etc. All right, now, this is what Burnett says about that experience, and I want you to keep in mind what I said about first and second hand. Because he says, Martin Harris said that he saw the plates only with his natural eyes in vision, never saw his plates with natural eyes, only in vision or imagination, that the eight witnesses never saw them and hesitated to sign that instrument for that reason, but they were persuaded to do it. Well, there's a lot of ways to interpret that. One of them is that they never saw the plates at all. Others that they saw the plates in a vision and didn't really handle them, and they were persuaded to make that statement. Well, I'm not sure that the eight witnesses made that statement. All eight of them never made that statement. I got something like 60 times when those witnesses say, essentially, yes, what I wrote in the Book of Mormon was true. And I'm told by some of the books on this subject now, oh, well, those statements are just pro forma public statements, and we have to go find what really happened. Well, you know, that's like your telling your teenage kid, what part of no do you not understand? What part of hefted and seeing the curious characters don't you understand? And John Whitmer, one time when he was asked, Joseph III did this, wrote to him and said, I want you to reiterate your testimony of seeing the plates. And according to the family, John Whitmer wrote back and said, I'm not going to reiterate my testimony because I never quit bearing it. In other words, go see what I've said before. And another missionary came to John Whitmer and he wrote this, that what I have said in my testimony was true, is true, and will be true for eternities to come. So those men said they stood by their testimony. And so the testimony said they saw and handled, and I'm supposed to believe on this second-hand statement of a very hostile and angry man in Kirtland that Martin Harris said the eight witnesses admitted that they didn't see or they only saw in a vision. Well, another part, this latest book that I mentioned called Joseph Smith, that is doing a subjective job of reducing the Book of Mormon to his personal experiences while he's translating the Book of Mormon. That book says, well, the eight witnesses, while this is hearsay,

0: Nevertheless, Martin Harris knew the eight witnesses, knew them well. What an irrelevant statement. I mean, the question is whether you can look at that statement and believe that it came from the eight witnesses. And if you said, well, nevertheless, Martin Harris knew the eight witnesses well, what does that have to do with it? Can we really believe that any one of the eight witnesses made the statement? It goes totally contradictory to everything else they said. All right, so I'm passing by the Peter Burnett letter, and I hope I've given it a decent funeral. Let me take the other biggie that is used by both Vogel in his analysis and Palmer in his book. I just want to say something about Palmer. I wasn't going to make this personal. It's still an issue. I don't know him. He's probably a fine person, et cetera. We got somebody from the George Bush campaign down here. Okay. Palmer does about 20 pages, and then he has a statement saying, now let's look at the first-hand statement, and he quotes what the eight witnesses said. Well, in the meantime, in those 20 pages, he's given you a script of what they saw. They somehow go into a cave in the Book of Mormon and see the plates. Has nothing to do with their statements. And so this is absolutely developing a counterfeit story and telling you that that is history. Okay, now back of all this is a statement of John Whitmer. And he is talking to Theodore Turley. And Theodore Turley is one of the church agents left in far west Missouri in 1838. And he goes into a home to transaction some business, and there are several people that are leaders of the Old Settlers Party. They're ridiculing him and abusing him verbally. And John Whitmer comes in and does the same, and Turley says, well, I don't know about this, because he said, some of you here say that you saw, and then you apparently say you didn't see. And John Whitmer picked it up and said, you hit at me? And then this is what Turley reports. Now, this is a memoir in Nauvoo that Turley writes down 4 years after the fact. You're trusting his memory, but this is what he says. He said, I call on you, John Whitmer, to say, you say Coral is a moral and good man. I want to quote Coral in a minute. Do you believe in him when he says the Book of Mormon is true, or when he says it is not true? And he said, Whitmer asked, you hint at me? Turley replied, if the cap fits, you wear it. All I know, you have published to the world that an angel did present those plates to Joseph Smith. I opened the Book of Mormon. That isn't what it reads. It reads that he saw the characters and hefted the plates. So Turley thinks that John Whitmer has testified to an angel. It's got to get into the mix here some way. Whitmer replied, I now say I handled those plates. There was fine engravings on both sides. I handled them. Well, that is exactly what Whitmer said in a dozen other very well-recorded statements that he both saw, handled, and lifted. And then he said, they were shown to me by a supernatural power. Well, if you want to be a good proof texter, and these people are, they pull out supernatural power and say, aha, that's the subjective experience. They weren't really handling, that's the giveaway. Well, again, do you believe the 95% or the 5%? Now, Turley, in reporting that, may be reporting John Whitmer's language, because John Whitmer had been a scribe for the Book of Mormon. And it's so interesting to me that in one other interview, it's by Myron Bond, John Whitmer said, as we were translating, I felt a supernatural power. When John Whitmer wrote his editorial farewell in The Messenger and Advocate in 1836, he said, I handled the plates. I want the readers to know. I lifted the plates. I handled the plates. And I know they're translated by the power of God. Well, he felt the power of God, which was a supernatural power, and that may be John Whitmer's language, and that may be the issue, that he felt such a spiritual force when he was translating the Book of Mormon and when he actually had the privilege of lifting the plates, that he would say that. But it's not an either-or, it's a both-and. I mean, it's silly to even talk about that in terms of the evidence we have, but you do have in John Whitmer's statement the misconception of the interviewer that he'd seen the plates, and maybe the tendency, and obviously the tendency of the interview to want to make seeing the plates and something more. I mean, I didn't restate that correctly. The interviewer said he had seen an angel in the plates. Misconception. And some of that misconception may be creeping into that interview. It's the only one we've got where he says that there was a supernatural power because the interviewer wants there to be more than just handling the plates. Well, I did a little article. I'm not asking you to read it, but I'm just using it as an exhibit called Personal Writings of the Witnesses of the Book of Mormon. And those personal writings are impressive, whether it's Hiram Smith, whether it's John Whitmer, whether it's Martin Harris, whether it's David Whitmer, they say, we saw. It was not an illusion. David Whitmer's most famous statement about that is his so-called interview with John Murphy, who, from a nearby town in Missouri called Polo. And John Murphy had been a Protestant missionary, and he came in with some sophistication to try to take David Whitmer apart on this. And he published a statement saying that David Whitmer said, well, it was like the Methodists. John Murphy asked him a series of questions and got him to say yes. It was similar to the experience of the Methodists when they get up in a testimony meeting and say they know that Christ is the Savior. And he said, so that's all it is. And of course, that's the trap, because something is like something else doesn't mean that it should be reduced to something else. Because something was a vision doesn't mean that it is less than reality. It's a vision of greater reality. And every one of these witnesses of the Book of Mormon, whether the three or eight, are consistent. A lady asked me this morning, did they really substantiate their testimony? There is not one reliable record where they denied that testimony. All three of the witnesses bore that testimony in their deathbeds. And in this case of John Murphy, David Whitmer issued his own statement in 1881, published it in the newspaper, issued it as a pamphlet, incorporated it in his 1887 address to all believers in Christ, saying, if he didn't understand me now, then I hope he'll understand me now. It was no deception. It was real. So I would just like David Whitmer and the other witnesses to respond to those criticisms. They do that very well. And so I would say these witnesses are capable, they're perceptive, they're intelligent enough to know whether they were the victims of deception. They were motivated to expose if there was a conspiracy. They did not. And I think the whole issue is an issue of speculation versus documentation. And if you don't believe that, I will just show you the counter explanations that are laced with possibly, and it perhaps happened this way. And if somebody isn't any more sure of his ground than that, I'd like to stay with the witnesses that are sure of their ground. And I'd like to come back to section 17, which Ezra Booth said it was the giveaway. They were supposed to have faith to see these objects. And the first verse in section 58 names the objects, five of them, plates, sort of Laban, interpreters, etc. David Whitmer was cross-examined and examined, and even though Joseph Smith, even in his record, doesn't say that all those objects appear, you get any one of the witnesses in terms of detail, and they go into that detail and they verify the revelation in a remarkable way. And the revelation includes this statement, saying, they will testify that my servant Joseph will not be destroyed. And I feel these witnesses are a powerful support to the prophet Joseph. Not only did Joseph have visions, they had a similar verification physically and spiritually. And there is nothing that I have found that would make me feel a bit to the contrary, intellectually or spiritually. And I guess I should bear that testimony of my whole personality involved in this. And I have looked for whatever contradictions. I made up my mind early. If they were there, I'd find them. I haven't found them. I say that in the name of Jesus Christ. Amen. Why, in their personal statements, do the eight witnesses consistently use the formulaic language that they saw and hefted and handled, rather than using other language or giving greater detail? Doesn't this suggest a conspiracy? Well, I come back to this issue where John Whitmer said, "If you doubt what happened, if you want my testimony, go read it." I don't see hefted as formulaic. I think that's, as I said, a very specific term of the period, meaning they tried to estimate their weight. Whether it's William Smith estimating the weight when he got handled the plates in a sack or the tophrach in the house when Joseph brought him home, or Martin Harris estimating the weight as he held the plates in a box, 40 to 60 pounds is basically what anybody who lifted the plates say. And I'm not aware that anybody ever used hefted except in the statement. I don't see that as formulaic. That's a quick answer. Grant Palmer writes in his book that the witnesses' credibility is lessened because of their writings.
1: Willingness.
0: Oh, willingness to follow Strang. Because of Strang's similar claim to witness experience, would you comment? All right, I looked at what Palmer had said. He closes his chapter on the Book of Mormon Witnesses with the testimony. I've forgotten whether he uses both testimonies, but Strang put out two books. One was the Chronicles of 4E, and that was the original set of plates. And one person who was near Strang claimed that they bored into the ground on a lateral direction so that the earth wouldn't be disturbed as they dug vertically under the tree, and they found the plates under the roots. And so they'd been planted from the side instead of the top. But anyway, I probably have the world's greatest expert as my research assistant right now, Rob Jensen, on Strang. And I've told him, if you ever join the Strangites, my salvation is doomed. because of my files, he's been very interested in it, and I've got all the books that are out of print, and he has worked with the Strang newspapers. And right now, he proposed, and I hardly ever do this with my research assistants, because I don't like to capitalize on somebody else's effort. And he said, I want to write this article with you. And I said, well, you can write it yourself and credit me in the footnote. He said, no, I want your judgment too. But what we have done is create a file on every one of the Strang witnesses. And there are eight, I haven't got it straight, there are probably eight and six, I think it adds up to 14, that are it adds up to 11. Actually, Strang imitated the 11 witnesses of the Book of Mormon. But some of them saw the plates of Voree, and there are pictures of those plates, and we know that they were around, floating around in a Colorado house. And when you look at the pictures, they don't look like anything that couldn't have been manufactured. But Strang claimed to get a translation saying there'll be somebody in the latter days that finds these plates, that kind of a thing. And then he wrote the Book of the Law of the Lord, which is a long, boring description of how the church should be organized and run. And that supposedly came from plates, and there were witnesses to those plates. So they never claimed that they saw an angel. They did claim that they saw plates. We do know that there were plates, and for all, they could be manufactured. The Book of Mormon plates could be manufactured. Dan Vogel thinks they have to be tin because somebody said that they were about the thickness of tin when they felt them through the cloth. So Vogel's approach is that you've got real plates because so many other people held them and felt them through the cloth, but you don't have real plates. To me, that inverts reality because the witnesses said they saw, and he said, we don't believe that, but we'll believe the people that felt through the cloth. But anyway, three of the 11 witnesses of Strang left the church and became very hostile enemies. And the most telling thing is that none of these Strang witnesses even comment on it afterward. It seems to be a trivial non-event in their lives. Okay, I've got to quit. Okay. Do we, the church, have originals for the signed statements of the witnesses, both the 3 and the 8? You remember that the original manuscript to the Book of Mormon was put in the cornerstone of the Nauvoo house, and most of it rotted away. People in this audience can give a better statistic than I, but anyway, 30% roughly is still here. And so, as in Greek manuscripts, Gospels that I'm aware of, it's the first pages and the last pages that the insects get, and the middle is intact. And that's somewhat true with the Book of Mormon, but we don't have the testimony of the witnesses, which was at the end of the Book of Mormon, and is at the end of the printer's manuscript. So in the original, we don't have any signed testimony of the witnesses of the Book of Mormon, either 3 or 8, but we do have the printer's manuscript where in Oliver Cowdery's hand, we have the testimony of the 3 and the 8, which gives me a little boost because I love Oliver, and he signed his own testimony in copying the testimony of the 3 witnesses in the printer's manuscript. So are we to understand that every claim or assertion that one of the witnesses denied their testimony comes from a secondary or hearsay source? I think so. I don't know of an exception. You can't find anything where any of them wrote that they denied their testimony. John Whitmer he wrote to a man that he called Mark Forrest. The man is Mark Forskett. And John Whitmer wrote to him in about 77. John Whitmer died in 78 or 79. And he said, I knew most of the 8 witnesses. They're related to him. Hiram Page is his brother-in-law, then his brothers. And he said, I've outlived them all, and they all bore their testimony, even to the end, as I bear my testimony now. That's John Whitmer's own writing. There is no first-hand statement or responsible interview with anyone. And I'm not just manipulating that word responsible. I'm talking about somebody that reports anything accurately. You've got rumors about them denying their testimony. You do not have anybody saying directly they denied their testimony. And the closer you get to the witnesses, the less that kind of a comment is ever made. Because David Whitmer said, people have known me all my life in this community, and they know I have never denied my testimony. Can President Hinckley use the seer stone to receive revelation today? Where's President Hinckley? Brother Sperry claimed he saw it, he looked in it, and he didn't get a revelation, which might be the bottom line. Is the Spirit really working with you? Is the power of God that John Whitmer talked about really there? Is faith overemphasized to the point of ignoring knowledge, reason, and logic? Where's my friend Davis Bitten? He's taught at the University of Utah all of his life. What's your answer to that, Davis? Are you here?
1: There he is, yes.
0: Did you all hear that? 2 oars work better than one. I just passed an eye examination, much to my chagrin, because I went in thinking, well, my aunt and my mother had bad cataracts, and I'll see better and not need glasses. So I went in thinking, good, I'm going to get it. And the man told me I didn't need the cataract operation. I said, why? He said, because you can see too well. Well, what he doesn't know is that I am a very intuitive and good guesser, because I go down that line and I follow my hunches and I follow my sight both. And all I can say is that if you don't have faith, you're just going to sit in your own room and do nothing. Get up and get with it and see the world and believe something out there and check whether it's there. And the Book of Mormon witnesses have got their testimonies out there. Read and see. Aside from the last 116 pages, was the Book of Mormon translated with the Urim and Thummim, or strictly from peering into a hat and the words appearing from a seer stone? I understand
1: Emma,
0: Martin, Harris, Oliver Cowdery all say the prophet did not translate directly from the plates. Well, I don't know where Oliver Cowdery says that. Samuel Richards interviewed him in 1848 because Oliver serendipitously knocked at his door in a snowstorm, and Samuel Richards spent 2 weeks with him. It's a very late statement of Samuel Richards after 1900, but he said he did work directly with the plates. I keep looking for this. Ask Matt Brown afterward, because he's looked carefully at all these accounts. But anyway, there is no account where Oliver Cowdery denies that Joseph Smith utilized the plates. And Emma says in her interview in 1878 with Joseph Smith III, her son, that the plates were covered with a cloth by Joseph as he translated. And I keep thinking, if the plates are in the room and the plates are preserved, why isn't he using the plates? Well, if he looks at the characters, he doesn't know any more than he does if he looks in the Urim and Thummim. So apparently that's the answer. And I think as I hear the tape on Matt, that's the conclusion that he came to. Emma says in her letter to Mrs. Pilgrim that Joseph had the Urim and Thummim taken away from him after the 116 pages were lost, and then he used the seer stone after that. I don't know whether to believe that, because Oliver Cowdery said in a court case as reported by A.W. Benton in 1830, one of the two 1830 trials, he said Joseph Smith had two stones and he used those. They looked something like spectacles, and he used those in translating the Book of Mormon. And even though he's on the second half of the translation of the Book of Mormon, as it were, he's using the language of two stones. So that's a question that I honestly can't answer. I don't think Oliver Cowdery denies that Joseph used the plates. Emma says they were sitting on the table at the time she translated, and that's an interesting thing. She didn't translate very much, and she wasn't present at the present translation. And Martin Harris says that he's in the Palmyra period, that he's sat on a table and there was a screen between the two writers. If you read Matt Brown's book, he shows that that isn't true in the Whitmer translation, but it probably was true in the Palmyra translation. So there might be multiple answers to that question, and I told you what I know, and I better quit.
1: Thank you very much.
2: Well, following tradition, Dr. Peterson is the last speaker of the Fair Conference, and also following tradition, we still do not know the title of his presentation today. Not following tradition, I asked him if it would be all right if I didn't do a typical introduction, and he said as long as I wasn't too insulting, and I said that I could only promise to meet that partway. For Dr. Peterson's official bio, we'd like to refer you to the program, and there's an extensive biography in there about all of the wonderful things he's been working on. But I would like to share something that some of you may not know about Dr. Peterson, and a lot of you will know, the ones that frequent the message boards, but Dr. Peterson is actually dishonest and mean and... Dishonest and mean and ugly.
3: Yeah.
2: He has horns, but he's retracted them today. I think that covers it if we use broad adjectives there. And seriously, there are some people that really think this about him. And I know Dr. Peterson quite differently. I don't know him well, but I know his internet persona. I am a convert of just a little over 3 years, and my investigation, I'm a product of FAIR. I found FAIR during my investigation. I had two born-again Christian friends who were very concerned about my investigation into Mormonism and shared all sorts of lovely materials with me, some of which are out on the table, auction table. And yeah, I have a tape from a physician, and I have an Ed Decker thing, and and I found the FAIR message board, and through there, I found the FAIR website, which answered a lot of questions, and through that, I found another message board where there was a lot of active, faithful, intelligent, rational, reasonable, analytical Latter-day Saints discussing things, and I started, I would mostly just lurk there, but I did start braving things and asked a couple questions, and it was under a pseudonym, and no one knew me. I just came out of nowhere, so they didn't know if I was Mormon or anti-Mormon or whatever. The very first person to answer my question was John, the first question I posted was John Tvetnes. Dan Peterson was one of the second people that answered a question of mine, and Kevin Barney was one of the initial people too. And that meant the world to me, and that information they provided to me was immensely helpful and played a part during my investigation. As Dr. Keller stated, only the Holy Ghost converts, and luckily I had one of those powerful spiritual manifestations also. But my mind was open to it partly because of the role that FAIR plays and that scholars and apologists play in defending our faith. And with that, I would like to thank Dr. Peterson for his role in that and introduce him as our final concluding speaker.
4: I'm really delighted to have the acoustic. Some of you may know there was a cartoon done of me in Sunstone recently, a very flattering article about me. Danable Lecter, right? I contacted Dan Witherspoon about that and wanted to know if I could get the original for framing. This will probably have to take the place because he told me Sunstone didn't own the rights and I'd have to buy it from the artist, and I'm not sure I like it that much. But what I've decided to do, and I can understand why people think there's a kind of echo up here. It does sound like it, but I guess there isn't, right? I mean, it's clear to you out there. Okay. What I thought I'd do today, and it strikes me as in some ways an awfully brittle and shallow thing to do after this last presentation, which I regard as really in many ways very, very moving, is to offer, and I always have doubts about what I'm about to do when I start to do it, but I thought I'd offer a kind of what might come across as a kind of intellectual historical testimony, a kind of autobiography, a kind of overview of farms with which I've been involved for quite a long time, and just make some observations along the way in a kind of narrative fashion. And you can see this as a kind of testimony, a testimony of someone who's been involved on a kind of intellectual and academic level with Mormonism for quite some time, and who still finds it incredibly interesting, stimulating, and even liberating and exhilarating. I was born and raised in Southern California. I was raised in a part-member family. My father was a non-member, my mother a partially active member. I can remember that my first serious thoughts about religious topics were essentially agnostic. I did not see anything particularly convincing about the church that I was occasionally taken to, the LDS Church, or any other. It didn't strike me as very interesting. In fact, what I can mostly remember about church was that it seemed to me a virtually interminable series of incredibly boring meetings, which is not an attitude I've changed altogether. And I realize that may be a reflection on my spiritual state, but nonetheless, that's there, and that's the fact. I was kind of an exhibitionistically precocious kid at some points. I can remember reading Dante and Bertrand Russell and Nietzsche and so on at very young ages, probably not understanding much, My father owned a construction business. I grew up in a pretty working class family, and so I made a point of reading Karl Marx at lunchtime. It seemed the thing to do. I was a member of the working class. Why not read Marx? It was interesting to me that none of the people around me found it even slightly interesting. The real working class didn't seem to care about Karl Marx. They were all busy planning their weekend adventures in their campers and motorhomes. I can remember, too, feeling at a very young age a kind of inchoate yearning for something a little better than what I could sense in the world around me. And this maybe is at the base of my eventual interest in the gospel, even despite what I saw as the obstacle of the church in those days. And it expressed itself to me in a number of ways. For one thing, there were certain landscapes that seemed to me just to point to something beyond themselves. It's hard to explain what this is like. Maybe some of you have sensed it. There are certain landscapes that really speak to me. I just came back last week from a trip to Europe. I've been traveling an awful lot the last 3 months, and if I fall asleep up here, I apologize. I've been more out of the country than in, and I'm not sure what time zone I'm in right now. But for me, one of the places that I spent time in, deliberately spent time in, is an area called the Berner Oberland in the Swiss Alps. That's where I served my mission, and I still regard it as the most beautiful place on the face of the earth. I mean, this landscape to me is just unbelievably beautiful. Nevertheless, there's something about it that doesn't satisfy. It's sort of like Thomas Henry Huxley, who after a performance of Hamlet is supposed to have said, that was an absolutely brilliant performance. But then the next thought was, but is that really all there is? That somehow even something as good as that didn't quite satisfy. And to me, these landscapes, I could name some others. There's a place in the Italian Alps that really gets me, the Canadian Rockies. For me, it's mountains, alpine scenery. There's a sense in which I think, gee, I would like to possess them in a way that simply owning them would never do. That is, there's something, I realize I'm just a passer through, and that there's some place. C.S. Lewis talked about it as the yearning for pure northernness. Have you ever read his autobiography, Surprised by Joy? Where he said there were certain landscapes. For him, they were evoked by the music of Wagner. Wagner can do that to me, too, even though I realize he was a swine and a sort of proto-Nazi. occasionally his music, or there's one chord in Bach's Toccata and Fugue in D minor, it just seemed to me to suggest something beyond themselves, something that you want to get to. And to me, as for C.S. Lewis, what this is really talking about is a yearning that can't be satisfied by anything in this life, that the best things in this life, the best art, the best music, the best landscapes, the most beautiful places don't quite do it. That we were created for something else. The great line from St. Augustine, opening passage of his Confessions, where he says, our hearts are restless until they rest in thee, addressing God. And I think that's absolutely right. That certainly has been true for me, that there's nothing in this world that quite satisfies. I've been bothered by an acute sense of transience since I can remember. I look at flowers, and I find them more depressing than anything else, because I know they won't last. I spend a lot of my career looking at crumbling documents and the ruins of buildings, and can't help but think that the people who built them and who thought they were so wonderful have been gone for a long, long time. And it's as if almost they had never lived. That sense that we pass and that we're not really at home here, to borrow the cliched old line from the sort of country spiritual, that we're pilgrims and strangers, is really acutely true for me. I can remember, too, staying home once from high school. I did this on a regular basis. I was very ingenious at excuses. I can't remember whether this is a legitimate absence or not. Probably not, law of averages. And I was reading a book that we'd inherited from my grandmother called Added Upon by Nephi Anderson. Some of you may be familiar with this. I do not believe I could read it now. But nevertheless, at that time, I picked it up and I read it, and it was a product of the home literature movement in the church around the opening of the 20th century. And it's an account of the plan of salvation, basically. I had somehow never heard the plan of salvation in church meetings. They must have explained it, but it had not spoken to me. Suddenly, I saw it here, the idea of pre-existence, going through this life as a test, the spirit world, exaltation, the life to come, all these sorts of things seemed to me unbelievably powerful. And I remember thinking, why hadn't anybody ever told me about this? That seemed to me, and still seems to me, the most powerful vision of human destiny that I can imagine, more powerful than anything I've ever seen. And I had experiences at that time, and they've continued from time to time, where I caught just glimpses, I think, what Latter-day Saints would refer to as spiritual witness of things to come, little glimpses into the spirit world, little, you know, significant dreams and so on. I remember having a really powerful dream about the death of Joseph Smith. I woke up oppressed, just really, really depressed and oppressed, as if I had been there, not at the death, but at the funeral. Went to school that morning and found out that David O. McKay had just died. And I don't know if it was sheer chance or not. I don't think so. It didn't feel like it to me. And that to me was a kind of testimony that David O. McKay was in fact the successor to Joseph Smith. You can take that for what it's worth. I understand atheism. I think I was one probably for a while, certainly an agnostic. I've never understood the joy that some people claim to feel at atheism. During this most recent trip to Europe, we spent the better part of a day at the concentration camp called Mauthausen, just on the Danube, not too far from Linz in Austria. It was a concentration camp that my father was involved in the liberation of at the end of World War II as part of Patton's Third Army, and I've gone there several times. This was the first time since my father's passing, and it was kind of a pilgrimage for me. And every time I go there, I find it incredibly moving. That, first of all, that human beings could build a hell in such a beautiful landscape is just unfathomable to me. But then the other thing to me is, I cannot understand why someone would find it liberating to know or to believe that this life is all there is, and that therefore the people who ran that camp got to write the last act of the lives of those they killed there. Well over 100,000 people were tortured to death in that camp. Or, to put it more close to home right now, that Mark Hacking got to write the last act of the life of Laurie Hacking. This does not seem to be good news to me. And yet I meet people from time to time who tell me it's wonderful, it's good to know that there is no truth to religion, that there is no life to come. I find this unfathomable. I had a patriarchal blessing when I was in high school from a patriarch whom I'd never met, never had any contact with him thereafter. I was about 15 or 16. And my motives for going to him for a blessing were not good. I have to admit, looking back on it now, I had thought that patriarchal blessings were given in the temple. And I thought it'd be really neat to get in. So I applied for a patriarchal blessing, and then I found out he was giving it at the chapel in Alhambra. What a boring, I've been there dozens of times. That wasn't interesting to me. But the patriarchal blessing was fascinating, and I've gone back to it many times and have been struck by how much he knew about what would subsequently happen in my life. And one of the things he talked about was a desire to stand up and defend the church, which I wasn't conscious of at the age of 15. I wasn't even interested in it. And yet it's turned out to be true. That's not a motivating force for me. That simply seems to me to be right. And my patriarchal blessing, I can't speak to everybody's, but it has seemed to me a genuinely prophetic document from a man that I didn't know and who didn't know me. Remarkable thing. Well, I wasn't interested in going to BYU. I applied to BYU, got in. I really wanted to go to Caltech, which was not far from where I grew up. Let me tell you a little story that happened to me. A man came out to interview me from Caltech, from the mathematics faculty there. And unfortunately, the day he came to interview me, I had just been thrown out of my physics class. It was an unfortunate experience. The teacher was showing a film about physics, and anyway, we were playing frisbee with tortillas while the film was going, and he stood up at the wrong time, and I hit him in the head. So when the man came to interview me, I was to be called out of my physics class, but I was actually sitting in the principal's office, which was embarrassing because I was also student body president. It was not a good day. The interview went really well, I thought, until a certain point when he said, and I guess I must have written this on my application, he said, "Well, I see that you're, what is this, secretary of your priest's quorum? What is that?" Well, I started explaining what it was, and then he got into the issue of what we've just talked about, the question of blacks in the priesthood. And this was somewhat before the revelation of 1978. and he wanted to know how I could explain this. It sounded awfully racist to him. And I was thinking, well, not only does it sound awfully racist, but I'm toast. This is not what I want to talk about in my application interview for Caltech. And he asked really awkward questions, and I struggled and struggled and struggled. And then at the end of it, he said, well, you did reasonably well. My name's Peter Crowley. I mean, I already knew that. I'm in the mathematics department at Caltech, and I'm the advisor to the Priest Quorum, the South Pasadena Ward. I've never forgiven him for that. It was absolute cruelty. I don't know whose decision it was, whether it had something to do with that or not, but I did not get into Caltech, which was good, because I really would have hated it. Because it turned out I didn't want to be a mathematician or a cosmologist. I wanted to be something else. So I decided to go to BYU. And I started off as a mathematics major, soon discovered that while I admired mathematicians, I didn't want to be one. Meantime, I had enrolled in a Greek history class. I loved that, absolutely loved it. So I switched over and majored in Greek. Came under the spell of Nibley, of course. I'd been reading Nibley for some years, and for many of us involved in farms, Nibley is the guy who's responsible for that. I mean, at some point or another, we came under his spell, and I'd have to say that ever since then, I've been looking at his work and trying to do some of my own. I realize that Nibley is capable of error. He is not inerrant. This or that point will be wrong. Many points will be wrong. A lot of the substance will be wrong, but I'm convinced that the pattern and the general approach are precisely right. I've just been fascinated in trying to carry on some of the work that Nibley began. I found BYU fascinating. It was a smorgasbord. I nearly, my principle was to sign up for a class and then immediately lose interest in the topic of the class because there were so many other things. So I spent time going to every lecture but the ones I was enrolled in. Going to every seminar, attending every play, every lecture, reading all the books except the ones I needed to read. So it was a kind of checkered undergraduate career. A's and, well, I specialized in vowels. Fortunately, I was saved from myself by being called on a mission to Switzerland, which was a fascinating experience for me. I learned quite a few things in Switzerland. I became sort of an expert on dealing with critics. I don't know why. Got drafted into all sorts of situations. One experience in particular, I remember tracking out a woman in Beatenberg, just above the Thunersee, the Lake of Thun in Switzerland, a beautiful place up on a mountainside there, and there's a Protestant Bible home there, an evangelical biblical college there. Tracked out this woman, and the woman said, my husband isn't home yet, but he should be home in about 5 minutes, and then he'll tell you where you're wrong. I thought, well, this sounds interesting. Let's stay around. Well, he came in, and he sat us down at a big seminar table in his home, and he brought out a stack of books, including Greek lexicons and all this sort of thing. And then he looked at us and sort of smirked and laughed and said, well, you don't know Greek, do you? You know, like, I'm going to nail these ignorant Mormon missionaries. Well, I had by then transferred to a Greek major, and so I pulled my little Greek New Testament out of my pocket, which I just happened to have with me, and I said, well, it's my specialty at the university. And I wish that I had had a camera, because the smile faded from his face. He never brought up the Greek lexicons. No matter of Greek ever came up. Now, he probably could have killed me, because I'd only had, I think, first year Greek at that point. He probably was a lot better than I was, but the thing was, he didn't know that he could kill me. And that was what it was all about. It was about intimidation and bluffing, and I bluffed back, feeling quite nervous, and he folded. Well, I've learned since then that bluffing is a great deal of anti-Mormonism. People claiming to know things they don't know, people trying to intimidate the yokel Mormons, and sometimes you just have to stand up to them. It was in Switzerland that I met some notable people. Stephen Ricks and I were missionary companions, for example. We didn't do a lot of useful missionary work, I think. Of course, I'm not sure whether in Switzerland that was even an option. But I remember some mornings getting up, knocking on a door, and then we'd get into a conversation. And it would be 20 minutes before we next knocked on the next door. And then maybe there'd be another door that morning. Meanwhile, we were having a fascinating conversation about this or that work of Nibley or ancient Egyptian temple ritual or something like that. And the friendship began with that has gone on and on for a long time. So that for me, coming to the Department of Asian and Near Eastern Languages at BYU and coming to Farms was sort of like a perpetual missionary reunion. We now have working with us, for example, our Director of Development, Ed Snow, who's sitting on the back row back there, who's also a missionary in Switzerland. So it's like old home week. A lot of fun there. I came back, graduated from BYU in Greek, and decided I wanted to do something else. I had become very interested in Arabic, and so I decided that I wanted to go over to the Middle East and study. I applied to the American University in Cairo. I should have learned a lot about Egypt from the way this worked out. I applied to them. They didn't respond. The deadline passed for my going over. I kept writing to them and saying, please, let me know if I've been accepted. No response. I finally remember writing them a letter and saying, if you've turned me down, I can handle it. Just tell me one way or the other. Well, they never responded, and finally I joined up with the BYU Semester Abroad program with Kent Brown, went over, worked out my own special sort of graduate program. We went to Egypt. I dropped in at the admissions office at the university there, and they said, oh yeah, we accepted you. Here's your letter. And it was dated that morning. They'd written it out because I'd called and said I was coming. And it was accepting me to a term that had begun 2 months previously. Well, this is very nice. Thank you. Great. So I spent time in Jerusalem, and in Jerusalem, that was another great experience. I remember I was teaching the gospel doctrine class there in Jerusalem, and some of you know this story. When I was in high school, lots of people did wholesome activities. I spent a lot of time studying guerrilla warfare. I was very interested in guerrilla warfare theory. I read Che Guevara and Mao Zedong and Vo Nguyen Giap and all the great Marxist theorists of guerrilla warfare. And I didn't really know why, I just found it really interesting. I've told some of the story that it later got me in trouble at BYU because I was involved in the honors program. They used to have us fill out an individual curriculum planning form where we had to tell what courses we were taking, what our career goal was, and how the courses were preparing us for that. And I hated filling out the forms. I've always had sort of an anarchistic streak in me. I'm something of a libertarian. So I tended not to turn those in, and that tended to make them angry. And so finally they were really on me once, and I turned one in. I think it was not long after Patty Hearst had been arrested, after her involvement with the Symbionese Liberation Army. Some of you will remember that. She had given her career as urban guerrilla. Well, I thought, now that's a good job description. So I turned in my form and said that my career goal was to become an urban guerrilla, and then I made up a list of courses that I was taking. ROTC courses and civil engineering bridge design courses and things like that, sent it in. And I discovered that that the administration of the honors program at the time was severely humor impaired. Because I spent the better part of the next couple of weeks having interviews with various dignitaries at BYU. This is only the first of at least two times that that's happened, a subsequent time as a faculty member, but I won't get into that one. That's when I first met Elder Holland. But in Jerusalem, it came in handy because I was teaching gospel doctrine there, and we were getting to the section at the end of Helaman and the beginning of 3rd Nephi where the Gadianton robbers are very active, and it suddenly dawned on me that what you had in the case of the Gadianton robbers was an absolute textbook, by the book, example of guerrilla warfare theory and practice, both in their successes and in their failures. And so this was the genesis of an article that I later put together on the Gadianton robbers as guerrilla warriors, which I still think is pretty good, actually. I think there's a lot more going on there than we have normally seen, and that it's quite foreign to Joseph Smith's own military ideas, which seem to have involved dressing up and parading in front of the Nauvoo Legion on his horse Charlie, and all the romanticism that went along with, you know, growing up shortly after the Revolutionary War with fife and drum. There's none of that in the Book of Mormon. It's grim, realistic, unheroic, unromantic, unchivalrous warfare in the Book of Mormon, quite unlike Joseph Smith's possibly romantic notions. Okay, came back, got married, dragged my wife off to Egypt. It seemed like a good way to test the waters. Either the marriage would work or it wouldn't, right? I learned later that she thought she was going to be going over and actually pounding out our laundry on rocks by the Nile. So there's a certain heroism in her willingness to go. But just before we left for Egypt, I remember we were at my brother's house, and we had missed his ward meeting, and I decided to look up and see what other meetings were available for us to go to on a Sunday. And I looked up in the directory, and there was an entry for the Church of Jesus Christ of X Latter-day Saints. I thought, now that's interesting. I'll give them a call. So they had a little message thing where you could leave a message on a recording, and I did, expressing my opinion, by the way, of the way they'd listed themselves in the phone book. And that led to an interesting correspondence, but it also led, it was maybe the first really clear illustration I'd had of the willingness of some anti-Mormons to, in my opinion, deceive, to package their materials in such a way as to seduce the unwary. I've seen plenty of illustrations since. I should say that I'd already seen an illustration, too, of how bad some of them can be on my mission. I had the occasion of visiting with the man who was, by all accounts, the grand guru of anti-Mormons in Switzerland, whom I will not name. He's departed, I learned during this last trip. But I had occasion to actually visit him in his home, the mission president being out of the country. a letter came to mission headquarters, and I, being sort of free, decided that we would go out and visit him, and I was amazed at how little he knew. This was the man who appeared on television, who appeared on the radio, who wrote articles about us in the newspapers. He had not even read Jesus the Christ, and yet he was the great academic expert. You learn a lot of things from those encounters. We went off to Cairo. Now, this has been the genesis of my real career, being involved with Islamic studies. There are a number of things that I could say about that, but let me just say this. There are a couple of things that I formulated while I was there. First of all, it is important to me, in understanding other religions and expecting other people to approach mine the same way, that people put their best effort into really understanding what they're looking at, rather than forming judgments prior to understanding. And I had an experience there that sort of brought this home to me. An Egyptian friend of mine, very articulate, well-educated young fellow, chemistry master's student, took me off to visit one of his professors at the University of Cairo. We got to talking about religion, of course. The fellow wanted to know, was I a Muslim? And I said, no. And he said, why not? Which always struck me as a rather awkward question in Egypt. And I decided to be affirmative about it and say, well, I'm a Christian. I believe that Jesus is the Son of God and that he atoned for our sins. He said, how can you possibly believe anything so stupid as that? He said, how can you possibly believe that God has a son? Everybody with any brain in his head knows that God doesn't have a son, first of all. Secondly, anybody with a brain in his head would know that God would never have to send his son to earth to buy himself off and torture his son to death. And I said, well, you know, put that way, it doesn't sound very rational. But that is, in fact, somewhat what I believe. That's pretty much what I believe. The lesson I drew from that is simply this, that first of all, it's possible to caricature any other belief, even one that's pretty serious and has a lot of merit to it, and make it look stupid. The other thing is simply this, that there have been thousands and hundreds of thousands of brilliant people in the history of Christendom, Thomas Aquinas, Kierkegaard, people like that, who believe just about that. And so it seems to me, if you can't understand why intelligent people, spiritually sensitive, serious people, believe in something that clearly they did believe in, then the problem is with you more than it is with them. That you haven't got it. You haven't made a serious effort to try to understand why they would find that meaningful. And I've been really fond since then learning of Christa Stendahl's 3 points about understanding other religions. Some of you have heard me talk about this before, I think. Stendahl, this was a case where the Stockholm Temple was being constructed, and there was some opposition, as there often is, to the building of the temple there in Stockholm. And so Christa Stendahl, who was the former dean of the Harvard Divinity School, but was at the time the Bishop of Stockholm, offered to come and speak, give a press conference, and he asked if he could do it at the LDS Stake Center adjacent to the temple grounds. Now, I think a lot of people must have assumed that being Bishop of Stockholm, Lutheran bishop, he would come and denounce the temple, although the choice of the stake center as a venue to do that was probably a little odd and disconcerting. Well, when he got there, first of all, he endorsed the building of the temple. He has lots of LDS friends and was more than willing to do this. But then he laid out 3 principles for dealing with other religions, which I've found very instructive, and I may have even tried them on you here before. If so, I apologize, but they're really worth repeating. they're pretty obvious on one level and not so obvious on another. The first principle was, if you want to learn about a religious faith, don't go to its enemies, go to its adherents. That seems obvious to me, but a lot of people violate that on a regular basis. The second one was, if you're going to compare your faith to somebody else's faith, don't compare your best with their worst. It's not fair to say, for example, well, we Christians have Mother Teresa and you have Osama bin Laden. That's not quite fair. They have their Mother Teresas and we have our Osamas. Every religion has bad people and every religion has good people, and you should try to compare best with best. The third one, the one that I find most interesting is he says, always leave room for holy envy. What he meant by that

and for growing, from learning from other people. And I think that's an extraordinarily valuable lesson to learn. While I was in Cairo, I discovered that maybe what I had not realized so fully before, that Mormonism was an extremely useful lens through which to view other religious traditions and through which to formulate questions. I had the occasion during a class with probably one of the most remarkable academic curmudgeons I've ever known. I was a professor there at the American University in Cairo, to write a paper on the Ahi or Futuha movement in medieval Islam. I won't go into a long explanation of this. They're kind of related to the labor guilds that grew up in later Islam, but they originated as religious mystical movements, Sufi movements, really. And they had interesting rituals involving clothing and, well, I won't get into all that, but they're very interesting for a number of reasons. They have temple aspects to me, and they have guerrilla warfare aspects. One group who were devout mystics also called themselves robbers. And they would hide up in the mountains and launch raids down on dissident groups and things like that. It was just really interesting on a lot of levels. I wrote a paper on this, and this curmudgeonly professor loved it, but he wanted to know why I had devoted so much time and energy to what he regarded as the biggest non-subject in the history of Islam. I couldn't tell him that I was already busy grinding my Islamicist slash apologist axe. And the things that really interested me about them were that they seemed so parallel to things that I could see in the Book of Mormon, or in ancient history as I viewed it as a Latter-day Saint. That led eventually to some of the research I've done on not only the Gadianton robbers, but some unpublished things that relate to that topic that I hope to get to eventually. It was also in Cairo that I met Bill Hamblin, for better or for worse. We've led each other on a continuing spiral downward ever since. Came back to the United States and began graduate study at the University of California at Los Angeles. I had always been trained up till then in Sunni places, regarded Iran as the world's largest open-air lunatic asylum. Shiites is basically insane, so it was only right that my advisor in graduate school be a Shiite. And so that I did my dissertation on a Shiite topic. Not only Shiites, but the weirdest of the Shiites groups, the Ismaili Shiites, who gave us the very word assassin. Just a lovely group in so many ways. That was an eye-opening experience for me. I had good friends in graduate school. Some of you will laugh. One of my best friends with whom I had endless, very inspirational gospel discussions, a fellow by the name of Todd Compton, was working on a degree in classics at the time. Terry Zink was there working on Ebla studies, still has some great things to publish on that. While I was there, I thought at one point, and this is relevant, there actually will be some substance to this talk. I'm leading up to it, don't worry. Or maybe I'll run out of time, and I can use it for next year. I'll have a topic. I decided in one course that I wanted to do something on the Quran. I wanted to look at one particular passage in the Quran. You may remember, some of you, that Hugh Nibley wrote an article and published it in the Revue du Qumran a number of years ago called Qumran and the Companions of the Cave. And I thought, well, okay, Islamic studies and Arabic was just a sideline for Nibley. I've heard for a long time, and so have you probably, that Nibley's work really isn't that good. If you check the footnotes, it doesn't hold up. You know, he wasn't that good a scholar. He's sloppy and he's careless and you can't trust him and he's just a dishonest Mormon apologist. So I thought, which now I am. So anyway. But it seemed to me a good opportunity to look at that passage. There's a passage in one of the surahs of the Quran, one of the chapters, that talks about the companions of the cave. And Nibley argued that this was a garbled recollection of the Dead Sea Scrolls community. And he had cited a number of Arabic sources. I thought it would be child's play for an Arabist to check out Nibley's footnotes and then expand beyond them to see if his argument really held up. Well, what really struck me about it was, when I started getting into the article, how many Arabic sources he had looked at, how much work he had done, and how precisely right it was. Now, I can only say that it was right to a certain extent because I didn't get through it all. I just thought, yeah, of course, he wasn't very good at this. This was just a hobby of his. Well, it may have been. It just shows how much better he is than I am. But I found in that case, where I looked at a piece of serious Nibley writing, that he was right on every point that he made, that his footnotes were meticulously accurate, that he had really gotten the Arabic sources down, which really impressed me. And so now when people say, yeah, well, he just misrepresents his sources, I suggest they go have a look at the Tariq al-Tabari or something like that. They want to check him. They usually don't.

0: One of the great events for me during that time at UCLA was the publication of Keith Norman's doctoral dissertation in 1980. Well, it wasn't published, but distributed. With a catchy title, and some of you have heard me talk about this, Deification and the Content of Athanasian Soteriology. Isn't that a lovely title? What this is about is the phrase that was so recurrent in early Christianity, God became man so that man could become God, which goes back to earliest Christian times. We don't know where it started. It's already being cited in the first few centuries as an old statement that everybody knows. And it turns out to have been fundamental to St. Athanasius of Alexandria, who was the father of the Nicene Creed, effectively. And his arguments for the Nicene Creed were based on the need to keep that statement true, that God became fully man so that man could become fully God. This was an amazing revelation to me. I had always thought up to the end that the idea of exaltation was a wonderful doctrine, but you wouldn't find much evidence for it in early Christianity. It turned out Keith Norman, LDS grad student at Duke, was able to show me that it's all over the place. And of course, since then, we've found a lot more. It is literally all over early Christianity. One of the greatest eye-opening intellectual revelations I've ever had was to see that and to realize that on this one, the Latter-day Saints win. And it's just hands down. We win. People have told me, well, your doctrine of deification is not exactly like that of the early Christians, to which I usually respond, well, your non-existent doctrine of deification is utterly unlike that of the early Christians. So, I mean, they're just, this was an amazing thing for me. So that my dissertation actually became a dissertation on the topic of human deification. In an 11th century Neoplatonic Arab philosopher. Really obscure stuff. I won't get into that, but this author was writing during a time when a ruler of Egypt was claiming, or at least deification was being attributed to him. This is the rise of the Druze movement. And he was trying to combat that idea that a human could become like God. The topic naturally interested me. There again, though, I was seeing Islam through an LDS lens. I mean, the problems, things jumped out as significant to me because of the very fact that I was a Latter-day Saint. So when I hear the charge that Latter-day Saints put on blinders and can't see the world, or that it restricts their intellectual curiosity, I just have to say that certainly hasn't been true for me. I have found questions leaping into my awareness because of the point of view that I'm coming from. It has made looking at these topics extraordinarily exciting for me. It gets me in trouble sometimes. That topic actually came to me just after I'd actually taken a job at BYU. I hadn't finished my dissertation yet. Truth be told, I hadn't really decided what it was about yet. And I remember going to deliver a paper at a conference in Baltimore, the Middle East Studies Association, and I had writer's block. About the first time, the only time I've ever had it, I'm normally capable of writing vast quantities of at least nonsensical prose very rapidly. But this time, I just couldn't come up with anything. On the plane on the way out to Baltimore, I was feeling terrified. It got even worse when I arrived at my session. I still had nothing to say. I had no paper. This has never happened to me before or since. Fortunately, I was the third person on the program. There was a presenter from the University of Berlin and another one from Berkeley who spoke first. And by the time they'd finished, the thesis of my dissertation had arrived. I had the idea, I got up and I spoke about it. I loved it because afterwards several people complimented me on the fact that I didn't read my paper and I'd made eye contact with them. I had no alternative. There was no paper. But it was almost a kind of revelation, I think, as suddenly this whole thing just crystallized for me, sitting there panic-stricken in a session of the Middle East Studies Association in Baltimore. But it got me in trouble later on. I was giving a paper based on it at a meeting in Paris and talking about human deification and all this sort of thing. And a professor in the audience came up to me afterwards and said, "The leaders of your church would be really interested in this." I thought, what? I hadn't said anything about Mormonism. This is pure Ismaili Shiite Islam from the 11th century. Well, it turns out he comes out skiing in Utah every year and he learned something about Mormon theology and knew something about this idea of human deification. I thought, well, drop that subject. I won't bring that one up again. They're on to me. So now I do other things. But I was hired at BYU to teach Arabic and Islamic studies, not hired as an apologist. I love to see accounts on the internet of how much money I make from apologetics. I always get a kick out of that. I'm delighted to tell my wife. But I was actually hired to do Islamic studies. And I was delighted that at BYU, I was offered immediately the chance to teach Islamic philosophy, which is not offered very often anywhere. But BYU is one of the places that at least historically has offered it until very recently. Now that I've become a bureaucrat, I can't teach the class. Just at the time when we're producing the first textbooks, this Islamic translation series that we're doing, that would really make it a good class. It's kind of frustrating, catch 22. But BYU is supportive in other ways. It's given the opportunity, something I never would have expected, to launch the Islamic Translation Project, which is the other side of my life, the real scholarly side of my life. Some of you are aware of that. BYU has been unbelievably supportive in that. It has been a tremendous opportunity. We're building relationships all around the world, and we've been able to expand it beyond the Islamic translation series to a series of works on Moses Maimonides, the greatest rabbi of the Middle Ages, the Eastern Christian Text series, which is just beginning, something called the Library of the Christian East that I hope will be launched before the end of the year. Wonderful books, no trace of Mormonism in them, but a real contribution to world scholarship, I think, on those topics. And I'm just so pleased that BYU and the church have been so supportive of that. And I have to pay tribute here to Elder Maxwell, who was an absolute pillar of support in these projects from the very beginning. A wonderful, wonderful person who will be greatly missed. One of the high points of my tenure at BYU was teaching a course for the honors program on heavenly ascensions with Bill Hamblin. It's another topic that cries out for better attention. There are stories all around the world of human ascensions into the presence of the divine, the famous story of Muhammad's Miraj, but others. And they are almost identical all around the world. They have to do with ascending up through the various heavens, sometimes being asked to give answers and various symbolic gestures and so on to ascend through the heavens, ascending into the presence of God or the gods, who are always conceived of as anthropomorphic in these stories, except in the spiritualized mystical accounts, and often human deification at the summit of it. And it has always seemed to me to have obvious echoes of certain things that we do and believe. And my hope is to publish a collection of those ascension texts with annotations for a non-LDS audience, but I think Latter-day Saints will get the point. The other great thing from my involvement, and this is where I think it might become interesting to you for the first time, is the opportunity of having become involved with Farms after coming to BYU. Farms was founded, of course, as you know, many of you know, by Jack Welch in California and then brought up to BYU. Several of us had perceived the need for something like the Foundation for Ancient Research and Mormon Studies early on. I remember in Jerusalem the first time finding a copy of John Twetness's paper on King Benjamin and the Feast of Tabernacles in one of the files of the Jerusalem branch and thinking, my word, this thing ought to be circulated. What's it doing here in mimeograph form in the Jerusalem branch? Nobody will ever see it here. I'm glad to say that it's now been published. I remember talking with Bill Hamblin, whom I first met in Cairo, talking about the need for this kind of an organization. But it was really Jack Welch who got it going. Jack, I think, was raised up to do this. I don't say that lightly. I actually believe it more than half seriously. Jack is just your typical Latter-day Saint attorney with a specialty in tax-exempt foundations, who also studied Greek and Latin and ancient history at BYU and Oxford. I mean, it seems to me that if he hadn't, I mean, he was designed to create Farms, and so he did. And Farms is a great thing, I think. I got involved with Farms very early on. I was advised strongly against it by the people who hired me, so much for the pressure I allegedly get from the church and BYU leaders to do apologetics. They all told me, don't do it, we'll punish you if you do. I once asked one of the people telling me this, said, look, if I have free time, if I've done my Islamic studies stuff enough, can I do some apologetics work on the side? No, it'd be better if you didn't. I said, well, would you rather that I watched soap operas during the day? That would be better. Well, I've ignored them, and so far have managed to keep my job. But I can assure you that getting into Farms was not a mercenary step for me. I know that people who tend to believe this won't believe any denial of it. But if there are any of you out there, please believe this. It was not in my financial interest to do Farms. I did it just because I'm an obsessive compulsive and I really wanted to do it. And I tend to do what I want to do, and so I did. I remember once being on, I think it was Martin Tanner's radio program. Martin, I don't know if you're out there, but someone called in and said, well, you're only in it for the money. And I said, well, I'm not even getting my gas reimbursed for coming up to the radio station. And he just said, you're a liar, and slammed the phone down. So there's no reasoning with people like that. But farms, as I say, I think is a wonderful thing. People accuse us of being desperately out to defend a losing cause, that we're trying to save the church, you know, because we think we're losing, and we're inventing desperate ad hoc rationalizations to save our bacon. This nothing could be further from the truth. The attitude of those who come together to work in farms, on the whole, there are, you know, we certainly do try to defend against arguments, but overwhelmingly, the excitement of it all is that we're just delighted at the things we see that we think are evidences for the divine calling of Joseph Smith, or things that allow us to deepen our understanding of the Book of Mormon or other aspects of the gospel in ways that are just remarkable. It's not a desperate rear guard action. It's the excitement of seeing the gospel in a new way. Calling someone up and saying, guess what I just found? Look at this. Listen to this. I mean, does this put things in a new light or not? And over and over again, we found that our studies in ancient history just are suggesting all sorts of new paradigms, ways of understanding the gospel, and things that, in our opinion, Joseph Smith could not possibly have known in any kind of plausible, naturalistic way. Most recently, I'll allude to something that's in the news very much, we have the DNA issue. There are people who are saying, of course, that DNA destroys the Book of Mormon. So our response has been to say, well, not if you believe in a limited geography for the Book of Mormon. Not if you believe there were other people in the Americas. That changes the equation altogether. So now the argument has shifted off into a matter not so much of science. We all agree on the science to a large extent. The Latter-day Saint microbiologists and molecular biologists and geneticists and so on who are responding on this issue are not anti-science. But we're saying if you have a limited geography and the Lehite group is a very small group, then the science is essentially irrelevant. So it becomes an issue of exegesis, hermeneutics, interpretation of the Book of Mormon. And so there are those who are now saying, well, once again, you're engaged in a desperate rearguard action to redefine the Book of Mormon. This limited geography hypothesis is a desperate reaction to the challenge of DNA. That's absolute nonsense. The thing can be documented easily several decades prior to the discovery of the structure of DNA. You can argue, I think, in fact, that Joseph Smith was already moving toward a limited geography thesis probably in 1842 or thereabouts. This has been around for a long, long time. It's hardly a desperate reaction to Tom Murphy, whom Francis Crick and James Watson had not even heard of when they found the structure of the DNA molecule. This is just a question of knowing the history. The thing is documentable and provable. It's been out there for a long time, and it's driven by the text, not by DNA, not by archaeology, but by reading the text. But what are some affirmative things on Mormon studies that have come out under the auspices of farms or by people associated with farms, not always published by us? There are many things that I think are exciting. I think Jordan Veda's thesis on the comparison of Mormon doctrines of exaltation with the ancient Christian doctrine of theosis, or human deification, is a remarkable thing, as much for who said it as for what he says. I don't know if all of you are familiar with this. Jordan Veda, Father Veda, worked on this thesis at the Graduate Theological Union in Berkeley, and he actually explicitly refers to critics of the church. He says, you know, it's not the Mormons who have a problem with this doctrine of human deification, it's the people who did the God-makers who have a problem. Because this doctrine somehow miraculously disappeared in most of Christendom and reappeared in 19th century America with Joseph Smith, and they've got to explain how that happened, and they've got to explain why they don't have it. They don't have a doctrine of deification. Father Veda has since joined the church. He was a Dominican priest. He's now a Latter-day Saint. That's a remarkable piece, and we've now published it. The recent book, Echoes and Evidences of the Book of Mormon, with a title which I passed on and still am mystified by. I don't know what it means. I know what evidences of the Book of Mormon are, but I don't know what echoes of the Book of Mormon are. But anyway, I thought I did, and I approved the title. But it's a marvelous collection of sort of state-of-the-art studies of some of the issues pertaining to Book of Mormon historicity. I highly recommend that one. This is not a defensive mentality. This is one arguing that there's a lot of good stuff out there that seems to support traditional claims. One of the most exciting things I've seen recently, not published under the auspices of Farms, but by people affiliated with Farms, is the work that David Paulson has done on divine corporeality in Harvard Theological Review. Most recently, an article he did with Carl Griffin, who actually does work for Farms, works for me particularly on the translation projects in Harvard Theological Review, on St. Augustine and the idea of human, or the idea of divine corporeality. Remarkable stuff. There's good evidence that early Christians believed that God had a body. That was a widespread belief. St. Augustine grew up as the son of a saint. Any of you from Santa Monica will know about his mother, Saint Monica. This was no ordinary Christian. Yet Saint Augustine didn't learn until he was fairly old and came under the influence of the Neoplatonic Bishop Ambrose of Milan. He didn't learn until then that you could be a Christian and not believe that God had a body, which seems to me to suggest what his mother was teaching him and what he thought was the traditional, typical teaching of the Christian church, at least as he knew it. That suggests, in other words, that kind of teaching was widespread. Okay. Another book that I just want to recommend, really nothing to do with Farms, predates Farms almost, is one that's already been mentioned. Richard Anderson's book, Investigating the Book of Mormon Witnesses, I think, is one of the greatest books ever written in defense of the church and its claims. This is a classic. In fact, I was rereading it again in sacrament meeting a few weeks ago, and a neighbor of mine, Kent Jackson, happened to be sitting next to me, and he said, he leaned over and he just said, unbidden, he said, next to the scriptures, I believe that's the most faith-promoting book in the history of the church. Anyway, I'm not sure I disagree with that statement. So those of you who haven't read it, I suggest that you go ahead and do so. Now, there are great things happening. Farms has morphed into something bigger, ISPART, the horribly named Institute for the Study and Preservation of Ancient Religious Texts, which is doing great things, digitizing around the world, in Beirut, in the Vatican, documents retrieved from the ruins of Herculaneum near Vesuvius, as well as the translation projects. But I won't get into that. Another thing that's relevant to concerns here is the Farms Review, formerly the Review of Books on the Book of Mormon, or what I like to call Robot Bomb, or the Farms Review of Books. I think when Jack Welch invited me to edit this thing, to launch it, I don't think he knew what he was getting into. I've created a monster, I think, and I'm delighted to have done so. I think Jack had in mind a series of little short reviews that would guide people to reading books, and then they could throw it away. Well, I couldn't see the point of that. I thought, who'd ever want to buy it? It'd be sort of like the Penguin Guide to Classical CDs. I never buy one. I go into the record store, find a copy, look up what I'm interested in buying, go buy that CD and put the book back on the shelf, right? Well, I thought, if you want people to actually read the review, it's got to have something in it that's worth reading for its own sake. And it started off that way in the very first issue when John Clark wrote a lengthy review with diagrams on Book of Mormon geography. Still, I think, one of the most significant things published on the topic. The review immediately began to take on critics of the church. In this way, it obviously has created somewhat in the image of its maker. I have had a polemical streak ever since I was a kid. You have to understand that I'm really a cuddly fellow. I'm not nearly as mean as my critics think, although I'm not sure that I mind them thinking that. You know, fear is good. Or irritation, at least. But I grew up reading National Review. Some of you may know what that implies. I subscribed to National Review when I was 13. I've kept the subscription going through my mission ever since then. And then I also subscribed to the American Spectator, which is even worse. And one of my models was H.L. Mencken. So this maybe will make some sense to some of you, you know, where I'm coming from polemically. I enjoy a good spirited round of discussion, and I don't mind a little humor. But it's often mistaken as being mean-spirited and nasty. And there's not a nasty bone in my little body. The Farms Review has had an impact on the image of Farms. There's no question about that. People will dismiss all that Farms does. by saying, well, farms is nasty and vicious. Now, what they're really referring to is actually not all of Farms, but the Farms Review. And not all of the Farms Review, but a few reviews in the history of the Farms Review. And only a few portions of those few reviews. But it's enough. If you can use that to dismiss the whole thing, well, then good. But the Farms Review, I think, has done a notable work. It has spoken the truth in some cases about operations that needed desperately to have the truth spoken about them. And it has provided an avenue for responses to critics of the church who just didn't expect it. Sandra Tanner once said to an acquaintance of mine that if they had known that everything they wrote was going to be reviewed, they would have done things a little differently. Well, thank you very much. Welcome to the first day of the rest of your life. I sometimes think, what would have happened if there hadn't been a venue for responding to certain books that are very critical about foundational claims of the church? What if the review didn't exist? It does provide an opportunity to respond, to at least get that response on record. Most recently, I'm very, very proud of issue 15.2 of the review, which I highly recommend to you if you haven't had a chance to get it. I think it's sold out back there, but this is one that deals intensively with DNA, with the Mountain Meadows massacre, and with Grant Palmer's recent book. I'll just mention a couple of other things. I'll come back to things that are on the horizon. Experiences, back to the really boring autobiographical parts. I've had the experience of spending time at other university campuses. I remember a National Endowment for the Humanities seminar in Berkeley devoted to the great chain of being, this idea of Arthur Lovejoy's this sort of hierarchy and the world from God down to the world. That was under the direction of Houston Smith. Some of you may be familiar with Houston Smith, who wrote a really wonderful book called, originally, the Religions of Man, I think it's called, and then in a more politically correct incarnation, it's now called The Great Religions. Marvelous book, which does the kind of comparative religion that I'd like to see done. Houston told me once that he has been criticized, he's very proud of this, that he has been criticized by adherents of every religion for being partial to some other religion in that book. People have accused him of being a crypto-Jew, partisan to Hinduism, partial to Islam, partial to Confucianism, and so on. And he likes that, being accused of being biased in the direction of every one of those religions. What it does for me is it gives you a sense of what it's like to be an adherent of one of those religions. For the first time for me, Hinduism made some sense. I'd never been able to make any sense of it before. I was able to get involved with Houston in redoing his chapter on Islam. In the most recent edition of that book, and also to recruit him for the Encyclopedia of Mormonism, which I'm very proud of. But the thing that struck me about that experience was how well Mormonism stood up among those world religions. There I was in this little NEH seminar out at Berkeley. There were about 10 of us. I was the only Latter-day Saint. I wasn't there as a Latter-day Saint. I was there as an Islamicist. But there was a Buddhist, and there was a Jesuit process theologian, and a Hindu, and a Platonist, a real live Platonist. I didn't know they existed, but there was one there. And, you know, people from all those different backgrounds, and talking about all the great world religions. They all agreed on kind of a unified truth, the perennial tradition that's behind all of them. And then there were the Mormons, who didn't belong. And I just, toward the end, I was beginning to see myself as sort of an anthropologist, you know, just silently observing the natives of the perennial tradition. It was fascinating to me, and finally Houston asked me the last day, well, Dan, you've been kind of quiet lately. What do you think about all this? I said, well, I don't believe any of it. All the things you say are part of the perennial tradition, I reject. I mean, we really do believe that God has a body and things like that, which you see as folk religion. Even a couple of years later, he caught me and said, man, it was amazing to find out we had kind of a closet atheist in our group. You know, didn't accept any of our doctrines. But what amazed me was how well Joseph Smith answered all the questions that we were agonizing over for 2 months in that seminar. That here you have this unlearned New York farm boy, not trained, not well educated, not theologically learned, and yet for many of the questions that they were raising, it seemed to me Joseph Smith had already provided answers, or he had redefined the questions in such a way that they were non-problems. They didn't exist as problems anymore, and I thought that's an amazing achievement for a guy who, according to Fawn Brody, was just sort of making it up on the fly and never had a serious thought. It was just a joke on his parents that kind of got out of hand. This is not plausible to me. he did too good a job. It makes too much sense. Joseph holds up amazingly well. Later, I was able to do another such seminar in Princeton with John Gager at Princeton on religion and magic. And I might just mention this in passing, that we were trying to find out whether you could construct a coherent definition of magic that differentiated it from religion. So you could say, well, that's magic, this is religion. This is a very live issue for Latter-day Saint, especially a few years ago. And the upshot of this conference was that none of us there could formulate any kind of definition that really worked very well. Because it would catch certain things that you wanted to call magic, but then it would also catch the Roman Catholic Mass or the Protestant doctrine of justification by faith. I mean, you just couldn't do it. So we finally decided what I'd already assumed was the case, that the way you distinguish religion and magic is what I do is religion, what you do is magic. Magic is a term used to define religions I don't like. And so that's about where it stands. But it was while I was there at Princeton I discovered an article on the consort of God in ancient Israelite tradition, which led to an article, really the first of a trilogy. This one was on Asherah, which I located in 1 Nephi. The idea that there are traces of pre-exilic Israelite religious doctrine evident in 1 Nephi in ways that Joseph Smith could not possibly have guessed. I would like to see a criticism of that. I've never really gotten a serious one. What's going on right now? This might really be the only interesting part of the talk. Let me tell you what's coming out in the next Farms Review, which went to press yesterday, or today. Some really great things. There's an essay by Nate Oman on secret combinations. There has been a claim made by Vogel and Metcalf, particularly, that the term secret combinations uniquely refers in Joseph Smith's environment to the Masons. And so it's a dead giveaway of the Book of Mormon's origins in the conflicts of the late 1820s and Joseph Smith's obsession with Masonry. And Nate has gone through legal materials, helps to have been a student at Harvard Law School and have access to all that stuff in that law library there. He has gone through that material and shown the term exists all over the place in non-Masonic contexts, something I already knew, but he's documented at great length. Wonderful essay by Davis Bitten on how to spot an anti-Mormon book. Reviews of Sally Denton's book on the Mountain Meadows Massacre and a review of Jonathan Krakauer's book, Under the Banner of Heaven, which I was depressed to find all over Europe during this recent trip in German, two different German translations. It's really selling well because, of course, it speaks to the European attitude about religion. Lou Midgley has a piece on signature books, the Signature Book Saga. You'll love it. It's just like the Old Norse. Jim Allen has got a lengthy review on Grant Palmer's book. Matt Roper and I have done something on Stan Larson's book, Quest for the Gold Plates, which is a kind of quasi-biography of Thomas Stewart Ferguson and his apparent loss of faith in the Book of Mormon that I think has some interesting things to say. There's a book about due to come out on the Book of Abraham called Astronomy, Papyrus, and Covenant that I highly recommend. Got some very interesting materials on the astronomical portions of the Book of Abraham. One of the most exciting things, and I'm almost done, is the Critical Text Project that Royal Skousen is working on. The next portions of that will be coming out fairly shortly. This is a landmark work, absolutely essential to future research on the Book of Mormon, and really testimony building in an interesting sort of way. It's going to account for all of the changes that occurred in the text, taking that issue away from the poor Tanners, because we found a lot more that they didn't find. But what it does show is that the original manuscript of the Book of Mormon was consistent and coherent in really remarkable ways. Royal will be able to talk about that at length, and will. It puts the Book of Mormon on a really solid footing for future studies and absolutely essential work. There's work coming out on the apostasy, trying to look at the doctrine of the apostasy again in new ways. There's a lot more competence in the church nowadays in ancient history than there was in the days of James E. Talmage, or earlier people who have written on the doctrine of the apostasy. A lot of people well-trained in ancient history, the history of Christendom, the history of theology. And we see it in a little different light nowadays. And so we're trying to get a more accurate notion of what we believe and what we don't believe about apostasy. I think some people will find it gratifying, including some outside the church, but it doesn't surrender any basic claim. It doesn't surrender the need for a restoration. But it does, I think, modify and modulate and moderate some of the claims that we've historically made. More work on theosis. A couple of really interesting pieces that I'm hoping will be out within the next year or so on theosis, the doctrine of human deification. The thing I'm working on right now is my personal passion, something that began as a small book, turned into a large book. I've now recast it as two books, which are becoming two really big books. It may never be finished. I call it tentatively The Reasonable Leap into Light, a book for skeptics. And it's an attempt to show that belief in A, theism, B, Christian theism, C, Latter-day Saint Christian theism, that belief is reasonable, it's rational. Not to prove it, but to argue that it's rational to make that jump. Beyond that, it has to be done on a spiritual basis, but it's rational intellectually, on an intellectual basis. Let me just close by bearing testimony explicitly about some things. I've been teaching gospel doctrine class this last while, and I love to do it. It's my favorite calling in the church. When they called me to it, they were very apologetic, and since I had so many terrible thoughts of the alternatives, I was absolutely delighted. I had to kind of pretend that I'd be willing to do it. Rereading the Book of Mormon in that way, it's different than reading it on your own to me. And I am dazzled, as I always am when I read the Book of Mormon, by how very, very deep and well-structured and brilliantly put together it is. I am just baffled when I read people who say, well, there's nothing to it, it's stupid, it's just, there's nothing there. Maybe I'm imagining things, but I have a lot of experience studying texts carefully. That's what I've done for a living. That's what I've done in all of my education. And the Book of Mormon stands up in good company. It does very well. I'll just leave it at that. I'm going through another period of what has been a years-long love affair with the Book of Mormon. I'm dazzled by the book. I cannot believe that anyone can seriously argue that Joseph Smith simply made it up. That is simply not plausible to me. I cannot accept it. I don't have enough faith or credulity to believe that. I have to fall back on the more simple religious explanation for the Book of Mormon. Joseph Smith's character, the more I've read about him, the more I've read in Dean Jesse's collections of materials and so on, the more transparently undeniable it is to me that Joseph Smith was a sincere man who really was trying to do the will of God. It doesn't argue that he did it perfectly, nobody ever has. It doesn't argue that he didn't have flaws, he would never have claimed that. But his transparent sincerity is apparent to me on every page. I cannot get away from it. If I'm any kind of a judge of human character, I see an honest, sincere man speaking from those pages of those reproduced letters, which were not written for publication. He wasn't pretending to anybody. Finally, the vision of the gospel, the plan of salvation, remains for me astonishing. The only thing I can compare it to in an odd sort of way, and it's nothing like it, but I remember reading Hans Jonas's book called The Gnostic Religion at one point, where he laid out the Gnostic myth, and it was this vast cosmic thing. And it seemed to me that that was the only thing I'd ever seen that was comparable to the Mormon plan of salvation. It doesn't hold up well. I don't think it's coherent. But it's dramatic. It's big. This is a big canvas. The plan of salvation is like that for me. It is absolutely exhilarating to me. I cannot imagine anybody saying that Mormonism is small or narrow. Latter-day Saints may see it small and narrow. We may force ourselves into a small and narrow viewpoint. That's what humans often do. But the gospel is huge. The gospel is immense. I agree with B.H. Roberts. We haven't begun to plumb its depths. We haven't begun to appreciate how very big and expansive and liberal in the good sense of the word it is. And I just want to bear you my testimony. The gospel is true. Book of Mormon is true. Joseph Smith was a prophet. The Church of Jesus Christ of Latter-day Saints is the Lord's Church. The gospel is true. This was not something that just was made up in 19th century New York or 19th century America. It cannot be explained that way. I cannot buy that. I bear you my testimony that it's true. In the name of Jesus Christ, amen. Amen.
1: Unless Dana has someone coming.
0: This is, I remember Hugh Nibley when he'd end a lecture, and sometimes he wasn't in the mood for questions. He'd just say immediately without losing a breath, "Well, since there are no questions, thank you very much." He's out the door. Okay, thank you. This is regarding, well, two questions really. Father Veda, it's V-A-J-D-A, but I understand the authoritative pronunciation is Veda, like Darth. When did he join the church? He joined the church, does anyone know offhand? It was last year, I think. About a year ago, I'd say. When his Farms book was published, didn't say he was still Catholic? Yeah, I think it did, and I think he was at that time. So he isn't now, but we haven't gone back to change the books. What was Houston Smith's article in the Encyclopedia? He wrote a book, wrote an article on the purpose of life from a non-LDS perspective. There are two articles, one on the purpose of life from an LDS perspective and one from the perspective of non-Latter-day Saints. And so he wrote, well, he and I jointly wrote that one. In the future, will other books replace Talmage in the approved missionary reading list? Let us pray. Which books do you recommend for missionary reading? Oh boy. Well, the scriptures are really good. A lot of missionaries would do well to read those.
2: Karl Marx?
0: Yeah, Karl Marx, no. Depending on your mission. I don't know, what would you recommend for missionaries? I really do believe.
2: Witnesses and Echoes and Evidences, I'd like those two.
0: Yeah.
3: Offenders for a Word.
0: Offenders for a Word, yeah. Ought to be required for every member of the church. That to, yeah, well, anyway. No, I think for most missionaries, really concentrating on the scriptures and learning to read the scriptures well is a really important task, and it's worth a couple of years, much more than that. In terms of supplemental reading, I don't know. My mission was very liberal, and I read anything I wanted. And our mission library was quite large, and I was in the mission home for 6 months, and I devoured all sorts of good stuff there. So I'm not good at laying out limited reading lists. I would say just about anything they want to, but mission presidents vary on that. Is that it? No more questions?
2: Thank you very much.
0: Thank you.
4: Mention the FAIR online bookstore now, which you can go to and purchase these books online, is now the largest bookstore for doctrinal titles. Now, and we have a young man who is going to let you look at it, and he's going to guard it with his life, and you're not going to touch it, because I believe the pages go for $1,000 a piece right now. So so if we want, if we go really fast, we can all rip out pages and go, no, I shouldn't say that. but you may certainly come up and take a look at that, and the young man who has it will be up here. A few other things. If you like Dan's presentation, you know, we have the CDs of his previous presentations at other FAIR conferences. For example, The Divine Source of the Book of Mormon in the Face of Alternative Theories.

This is Fair Issues on the Mormon Faircast. This week's article is entitled Imperfect Scriptures by Michael R. Ash, read by Stephen Densley Jr. This article was used by permission of the author and Mormon Times. In last week's column, it was explained that the scriptures can be both imperfect and still be the Word of God. I also pointed out that prophets will record scripture according to their cultural vocabulary, as well as their own personal methods of conveying the intent of their revelations. While imperfect because of the limitations of any language, the message is still more than adequate in drawing people to Heavenly Father. Once we realize, however, that all prophets who produce scripture do so according to their own worldviews, we can appreciate that some things we read into the scriptures are different than what the author intended to convey. First, it's important to understand that neither ancient nor modern scriptures are written as guides to scientific truths. As Galileo said, paraphrasing Cardinal Baronius, the Vatican's librarian, "The intent of scripture is to teach us how one goes to heaven, not how heaven goes." Second, it's important to understand that neither ancient nor modern scriptures are written as histories in the 21st century understanding of the term. While scriptures can give accounts of past events, those events are related to readers in a framework that is intended to teach spiritual truths. Many scriptural authors wrote about events that preceded their own experiences by decades, centuries, or even millenniums. That doesn't mean that such events didn't happen, but we have to keep things in perspective. Prophets don't have unbiased video footage of those past events, even if they receive visions with glimpses into those events. In the teaching of spiritual truths, scriptural authors may have written about past events according to how they understood those events had happened. Let's use the example of Noah's flood. Many people believe the entire planet was covered with water while Noah floated on the waters in an ark containing two of every animal that eventually would repopulate the earth. A number of other people who also believe the Bible is the Word of God, reject this belief, often because of scientific information, and theorize that Noah's ark floated on top of a flood that was limited to what he could see. Either belief is acceptable among committed Latter-day Saints. The real message of Noah's story is about obedience and making covenants with God. The depth and breadth of the floodwaters is ancillary to the spiritual teachings in the story. The Hebrew language of the Bible is often very poetic, and many words have multiple meanings. The words translated in our Bibles as earth can also mean land or solid ground as opposed to water. The ancient Hebrews also did not understand our planet as a sphere like we do today. They saw the earth as flat, but shaped like a bowl, with the windows of heaven cut out above the earth. Believing in such a pre-scientific view of our planet has no bearing on the author's ability to receive revelation about spiritual messages from God. While Mormons believe the Bible is scripture, and believe Noah was an ancient prophet who communed with God, the Church of Jesus Christ of Latter-day Saints takes no official position on the expanse of Noah's flood, because there has been no revelation clarifying the issue, which is an issue, like so many other issues attacked by critics, that has no bearing on the salvation of souls. For those events in which prophets themselves lived and participated, we must realize that they, like us, would have written from a particular perspective and point of view. We don't have, for example, the Lamanite account of their dealings with the Nephites. Ancient authors also did not think it deceptive or misleading to engage in exaggeration or hyperbole or to take poetic license when retelling a story. Some examples will be given in future columns. We also know that ancient prophets repeated myths and legends and erroneous scientific conceptions because such things were all part of their worldview, the way they understood the world, their audience, and the way they understood the method of retelling important stories. The next few columns will continue to look at prophets and scriptures and how a study of such things can help us understand anti-LDS arguments against the Book of Mormon. 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
Michael R. Ash is the author of the book Shaken Faith Syndrome, Strengthening One's Testimony in the Face of Criticism and Doubt, as well as the book Of Faith and Reason, 80 Evidences Supporting the Prophet Joseph Smith. 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Music for this episode was provided courtesy of Lawrence Green. The opinions expressed in this podcast are not necessarily the views of The Church of Jesus Christ of Latter-day Saints or of Fair.

0: 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We hope you enjoy this presentation.
1: Okay, we're pleased to have Jeffrey Bradshaw speak today. He's the senior research scientist at the Florida Institute for Human and Machine Cognition in Pensacola, Florida. His professional writings have explored a wide range of topics in human and machine intelligence. Jeff is the author of an extensive scholarly commentary in the Book of Moses titled In God's Image and Likeness, and a shorter study, Temple Themes in the Book of Moses, and which appeared later in 2010. The commentary has been praised by the eminent Old Testament scholar Margaret Barker as remarkable. Now, I heard Jeff speak actually in Germany, and we had the Minister of Cults and Religions there from the German government, and we had the Chief Theologian for the Lutheran Church.

0: church there, and they also thought Jeff's presentation was remarkable. So this, we'll see what your opinion is. No, it'll be good. Turn time over to you, Jeff.
1: Thank you. Boy, Scott set a rather high bar here, so I hope there's no tomatoes in the audience. I am really thrilled to talk about this subject. There's been a lot of work on the apocalypse of Abraham over the years, especially Jared Ludlow and Hugh Nibley, among others. But a lot of that's been in relationship to the book of Abraham, whereas I've been finding, along with my colleague David Larson, that there's actually much more affinity with what's going on in the book of Moses, which is, I think, to a large degree underappreciated. So I'm going to talk a little bit about this today. I'm going to talk, as usual, fairly quickly and go through things very summarily, but I hope that we'll have some good questions and discussions afterward. This material is adapted from the temple themes in the book of Moses book. The eminent Yale professor and Jewish literary scholar Harold Bloom once called the book of Moses and the book of Abraham two of the more surprising and neglected works of LDS scripture. With the great spate of publications over the decades since the fragments of Egyptian papyri were rediscovered in the Metropolitan Museum of Art, we've begun to see a remedy for the previous neglect of the Book of Abraham. Now, gratefully, because of the wider availability of original manuscripts and new detailed studies of their contents, the Book of Moses is beginning to receive its due. The placement of the Book of Mormon, a book of Moses and the Pearl of Great Price, obscures the fact that it was actually produced as part of the Joseph Smith translation of the Bible. This is the first page of Old Testament Manuscript 1, really containing the majority of the text of Moses 1. It was dated June 1830, a time of great exuberance in the church, but also a period of intense persecution for Joseph Smith. Like many of the prophet's revelations, the manuscript appears to have been flowingly dictated in a single setting. That the prophet could find the time, strength, and inspiration necessary to receive and record this beautiful and complex account of the visions of Moses during such a busy and difficult period is a great wonder. And if you want some sense of this, read Bushman's account of what was going on in June 1830 in Rough Stone Rolling. What did Professor Bloom find so surprising in the book of Moses? And I'm going to quote from his words. He said he was intrigued by the fact that so many of its themes are strikingly akin to ancient suggestions. While expressing, quote, no judgment one way or the other upon the authenticity of LDS scripture, he found enormous validity in the way these writings recapture crucial elements in the archaic Jewish religion that had ceased to be available either to normative Judaism or to Christianity, that survived only in esoteric traditions unlikely to have touched Joseph Smith directly. In other words, Professor Bloom found it extraordinary that Joseph Smith could have come up with on his own a modern book that resembles so closely ancient Jewish and Christian texts. Though several of the individual episodes in this chapter of Moses 1 are very well known, for example, Moses' confrontation with Satan, his comprehensive vision of the earth and all its inhabitants, and God's words about the work and the glory of man, just how all these pieces join beautifully into a coherent whole has been generally underappreciated by scripture readers. It is now quite evident, however, that the outline of events in Moses 1 fits squarely into the tradition of anciently heavenly ascent literature and its relationship to temple theology, rites, and ordinances. It is significant that this account was revealed to Joseph Smith more than a decade before the full temple endowment was administered in Nauvoo. Although stories of heavenly ascent bear important similarities to temple practices, they make the claim of being something more. While ancient temple rituals dramatically depict a figurative journey into the presence of God, the ascent literature tells the stories of prophets who experience actual encounters with deity within the heavenly temple, the completion or fulfillment of the types and images in earthly priesthood ordinances, to quote Hugh Nibley. In such encounters, the prophet may experience a vision of eternity, participation in worship with the angels, and the conferral of certain blessings made sure by the voice of God himself. Building on the research I discussed earlier, David Larson and I are exploring significant relationships between the first chapter of the book of Moses and the Apocalypse of Abraham. The Apocalypse of Abraham recounts the visionary journey of Abraham to the highest heaven, where he learns the secrets of creation and is given a grand vision that includes a history of the world and a view of the spirits that existed with God before the creation. This picture shows the first page of a rare facsimile edition of the Sylvester Codex, a 14th century Slavonic document that contains the most complete text of the book of the Apocalypse of Abraham. Most scholars date the composition of the original Hebrew or Aramaic text to a few decades within the destruction of Jerusalem in 70 CE, though it may contain traditions that are much older. It is noteworthy that the first publication of the English translation was in the Church's Improvement era in 1898, a decade or more before the first English translation appeared anywhere else. One of the unique features of the Codex Sylvester is its series of beautiful color illustrations. The one of the illustrations previously appeared in an article by Hugh Nibley. So far as I've been able to learn, none of the other illustrations have really appeared in print for more than 100 years. I want to give credit to a friend, Steve Whitlock, who went with me to the Bodleian Library and took the photos we're going to see here today. The illustrations are valuable because they shed light on how medieval Christians in the East understood the text. The illustration accompanies a story, this illustration we're seeing, accompanies a story about how Abraham's father, Terah's house, was destroyed by a fire from heaven because he persisted in idol worship. Abraham, a nimbus surrounding his head, stands at left, wearing a green robe on his left shoulder, indicating his priestly status. Note the crescent moon on the blue half-orb appear at the top, which represents God's presence, and you'll see that half-orb on all the pictures that we show today. We do not yet understand why the moon appears here, though a colleague has suggested an influence from the Bogomils, a Christian sect that previously flourished in the region when this manuscript was composed. Now here Abraham appears with a group of sacrificial animals. His robe now covers both of his shoulders. Deity forms a two-handed gesture, as opposed to the single hand that we saw earlier. This may be related to the practice in ancient Israel, where the high priest transferred the sins of the people to the scapegoat in ritual actions involving both hands. The figure at right is Yahuel, an angel of presence whose name connotes the Lord God, the divine name, and whose body, face, and hair are also reminiscent of God himself. The turban, blue robe, and golden staff recall a royal high priestly figure. The Apocalypse of Abraham describes Yahuel as both a man and a bird. In this and related texts, other angelic beings, including Satan himself, are also described as birds. This is shown to be an intriguing detail in light of the depiction of the angel of the Lord on the far right of facsimile 1 in the Book of Abraham as a bird. In the Book of Abraham, the young prophet is saved by the angel of his presence, who declares himself to be Jehovah. Remember, the name of this angel is Yahuel. One of the most significant things that I've learned from studying the book of Moses, the chapter 1 of Moses, and the Apocalypse of Abraham and other similar texts, is a better understanding of the structure of the text. From the recurring pattern here in the LDS Book of Abraham and similar ancient documents, it became clear that Moses' experience is not a set of randomly connected visions, but rather a sequence reflecting the plan of salvation in miniature, starting from a personal perspective, starting with the spirit world and ending in the presence of the Lord. I'll organize my discussion of parallels between Moses 1 and the Apocalypse of Abraham around the many elements of structure that they share. So let's start with the prologue. Though Moses 1 really serves as a great prologue to the whole rest of the book of Moses, it's the fact that it has a separate prologue and a separate epilogue of its own signal its status as a revelation that can stand apart on its own. Verses 1 and 2 provide what Turner calls an announcement of plot, a brief summary of the chapter describing the central event of the Moses vision when he will see God face to face. So we have kind of a summary of the plot in verses 1 and 2, if you want to see what the point of the chapter is. In this and in subsequent slides, we'll see the many parallels between the first chapter in the book of Moses and the Apocalypse of Abraham. In both books, for example, the setting of the vision is an exceedingly high mountain. In the Apocalypse of Abraham, the mountain is a place of sacrifice. The prophet once again wears his robe in priestly fashion as he performs the sacrifice. In contrast to the burst of flames that destroyed the house of Terah, his father, the divine fire that consumes the sacrifice in this illustration shows God's approval and acceptance of the sacrifice. Note the gesture of blessing shown by the hand of God which reaches through the veil of the heavens. In this instance, the veil is decorated with a single star or sun. Consistent with the Apocalypse, the LDS Book of Abraham states that the key of power pertaining to other planets was revealed from God to Abraham as he offered sacrifice upon an altar which he built unto the Lord. Though not explicitly detailed in Scripture, it is easy to imagine that Moses might have also offered

of the world at the beginning of the chapter, and why is he showing a similar thing at the end? It became clear that one is a vision of the spirit world, paralleling the vision that Abraham had. Because of the two prophets, first of all, though, we start with an aretology, where the prophet is given a description of God's majesty. Because the two prophets have found God's favor, they receive a special title and commission. In the case of Abraham, he's called my friend, and in the case of Moses, he's called my son. And both of them will be allowed to see a vision of eternity. The book of Moses says that he is next shown the world upon which he was created. I don't know why I didn't see this sooner. This is the spirit world, in my view, referring to the pre-existent spirit realm and, quote, all the children of men which are and which were created. Likewise, in the Apocalypse, Abraham will be shown a great crowd of men, women, and children before they came into being, a very striking picture also of the pre-existence. In the book of Abraham, the Lord points to the many noble and great ones that were chosen before they were born. Likewise, striking similarity in the Apocalypse of Abraham, where a premortal group is set apart to be born of Abraham and to be called God's people. Having left the presence of God and no longer being clothed with its glory, Moses falls to the earth, meaning first that he collapsed in weakness, and second that he descended again to the relative darkness of the telestial world, thus recapitulating the journey of Adam and Eve and landing, as Nibley puts it, as a natural man. Moses is then left to himself to be tested in a dramatic encounter with Satan. Remarkably, both texts speak of how each prophet fell and lost his strength. A very interesting correspondence. While you and I might have quickly skimmed over this scene of a fall, thinking of it a little interest, it was clearly a significant event to the illustrator, who thought it was important enough to merit its own visual depiction. This scene shows Abraham being raised up out of sleep, or perhaps death, by the hand of Yahuwel, who, using the right hand, lifts him firmly by the wrist. The rays emanating from the hand of God impart the spirit of life, recalling the creation of Adam when God breathed the breath of life into the first man and he became a living soul. Reinforcing the interpretation of this scene from the visions of Moses and Abraham are the many contemporary parallel description of the resurrected Christ in Christian literature, raising up the dead by the same gesture. This is from the Barberini Codex. After his fall, Moses is left to himself to be tested in a dramatic encounter with Satan. Prefiguring his later encounter with Christ in the wilderness, Satan tempts the prophet in his physically weakened state to worship him. Satan's attempt to disguise his identity is made apparent. Lacking both divine glory and heavenly inheritance, the devil is humiliatingly and easily exposed in both accounts. In almost identical words, again, the book of Moses and the Apocalypse of Abraham relate that Satan is told to depart and cease his deception. In one case, book of Moses, get thee hence, Satan, deceive me not. In the other case, depart from Abraham, you cannot deceive him. Satan is reminded that the glory he once possessed now belongs to Moses in the one case and Abraham in the other. Moses' words constitute a second humiliating exposure of Satan, an announcement that Moses actually is who his adversary falsely claims to be, namely a son of God. In both texts, Satan is forcefully told a second time to depart. So you find this repetition of departure. The continued resistance of Moses and Abraham calls for a dramatic change in tactics. In the words of Nibley, quote, Satan casts aside his celebrated but now useless subtlety and launches a frontal attack of satanic fury, a tremendous tantrum, end of quote. Blaming his intended victim for all of his troubles, a parallel story in the Armenian version of the life of Adam and Eve records that Satan wept loudly as he railed forth in self-pity, and the Latin version has him groaning. The Georgian account highlights the manipulative intent of the devil's theatrics, stating that he, quote, began to cry with forced tears. We find these in this theme through all the ancient texts. Nibley fills in a missing parallel to Moses' final dismissal of Satan with a passage from the ancient book of First Enoch, the Giza fragments. In related traditions, Satan and Cain are both known as earth shakers, who make the ground tremble beneath them. However, in the end of all these stories, these mirrors of wickedness are themselves the ones who are left shaken and trembling in defeat. So we have a bit of irony going on in the First Enoch, in Moses. Satan began to tremble in First Enoch. It was he and his followers who were seized by trembling rather than them making the earth to tremble. Now, Moses and Abraham are fully prepared.

prepared for their heavenly ascent. As Moses begins to move upward again, a context of priesthood ordinances is implied. For example, having banished Satan through the power of the only begotten, which is a motif in the ancient literature, always linked to baptism, in the book of Moses now tells us, after that point, that he was filled with the Holy Ghost. Continuing to press forward, Moses calls upon the name of God in prayer. So we see forward progression in a context of ordinances. Moses and Abraham then were caught up, phrased in what's called the divine passive, which reveals that the ascent was accomplished by God's power and not their own. Such wording may sometimes imply a context of priesthood ordinances, as I mentioned. For example, we are told elsewhere that Adam was caught away by the Spirit of the Lord into the water and baptized. Note that the Apostle Paul, like Moses and Abraham, was also caught up into the third heaven, raised by God's power. Following his prayer, Moses is answered by a voice behind the heavenly veil, promising that he will be made, quote, stronger than many waters, as if he were God. Similarly, a strong parallel at this point, the Apocalypse tells us that Abraham hears a sound or voice like the sound of many waters. Here we see, this is the illustration that was reprinted in one of the Nibley books, I don't remember which. I think it was Abraham in Egypt, anybody remember? At any rate, we see Abraham and Yahuel ascending to heaven on the wings of two of the birds provided for God by God at the time of the sacrifice. The imagery of ascent on the wings of birds is a convention that goes back at least 2,000 years. Once again, Yahuel holds Abraham firmly by the wrist, using the right hand. Note also the hand of divine blessing from heaven and the veil marked with a star or sun, along with other markings we've not been able to decipher. A parallel that ties Moses' experience to that of Abraham in the Apocalypse is found in 1 Nephi 11:1, where Nephi was, quote, caught away in the Spirit of the Lord, yea, into an exceedingly high mountain, which he never had before seen. Nephi later said that, quote, upon the wings of his spirit hath my body been carried away unto exceedingly high mountains, just as the Sylvester Codex shows Abraham being raised up to heaven on the wings of a bird. Since the moment when he fell to the earth, Moses could no longer speak face to face with the Lord, having been shut out from his presence, as it tells us in Moses 1. Following his prayer, however, Moses is answered by a voice behind the heavenly veil enumerating specific blessings. In his discussion of early Christian and Jewish temple rituals, Tuetnus notes that prayer opens the veil to allow one to enjoy the presence of God. At the heavenly veil, we're going to see how Moses sees the earth and all its inhabitants, as not the spirit world he'd seen previously, but rather a vision of the history of the mortal earth from beginning to end, like Adam, Enoch, the brother of Jared, John the Beloved, and others. So there's a difference between the two visions, in my view. In Moses 1:27, we're being told a very curious detail. It says, "And it came to pass, as the voice was still speaking, Moses cast his eyes and beheld the verse." Why should we care that the voice is still speaking? Why is that detail mentioned? Remarkably, the book of Moses phrase, as the voice is still speaking, parallels a nearly identical phrase, and while he, the angel, was still speaking in the Apocalypse of Abraham in just a random place. Actually, it's not a random place. In both cases, the phrase seems to be a code expression having to do with an exchange of words as one is preparing to pass from one side of the heavenly veil to the other. In the case of the Apocalypse, the phrase immediately precedes Abraham's recitation of certain words taught to him by an angel in preparation for his ascent to receive a vision of the work of God. In such accounts, once a person has been thoroughly tested, the last phrase of welcome is extended to him, quote, let him come up. Significantly following Abraham's ascent, when he passes back through the heavenly veil in the other direction on his way return to the earth, the expression, quote, and while he was still speaking, recurs for a second time. The change in perspective as Moses passes through the heavenly veil is related in subtle beauty in the book of Moses. Previously, as he stood on the earth, Moses had, quote, lifted his eyes up to heaven. Now, after ascending to heaven, he, quote, cast his eyes down to the earth and all of its inhabitants. Similarly, Abraham is told, look now beneath your feet at the expanse and contemplate the creation and those who inhabit it. Moses' vision is perfectly in line with ancient accounts that speak of a blueprint of eternity that is worked out in advance and shown on the inside of the heavenly veil. Nibley's book, The One Eternal Round, one of the points of that is the hypocephalus
is an Egyptian attempt to capture the spirit of that drawing, which one sees on the inside of the heavenly veil in a particular compact form. Writes Margaret Barker, quote, "Those who passed beyond the veil found themselves outside time. When Rabbi Ishmael ascended and looked back, he saw the curtain on which was depicted past, present, and future. All generations of time were printed on the curtain of the omnipresent one. I saw them all with my own eyes. Similarly, Enoch was taken up by three angels and set up on a high place where he saw all history, past, present, and future." This notion of the heavenly veil gives us some idea then of where and how this vision is occurring when Moses has his second vision. Moroni taught that those with perfect faith cannot be kept from within the veil or cannot be kept from passing through the veil, meaning that the heavenly veil behind which God dwells, whose earthly counterpart is the temple that divides the holy place from the holy of holies. Seeing all this, Moses, in the one case, in the book of Moses, says, "Tell me, I pray thee, why these things are so." In a parallel phrase from the book of Abraham, Abraham asks, "Eternal mighty one, why did you ordain it to be so?" At this point, we reached a major difference between the two accounts. On the one hand, Moses will receive a partial answer to his question of by what God made these things through a vision of the creation. He asks, why is it so? And he gets the creation vision right then. He'll also be told something about why these things are so, namely for God's work and glory. On the other hand, in the Apocalypse, the dialogue does not center on the creation and purpose of the universe, but some questions about the destruction of Jerusalem. Just the kind of material that a first or second century redactor might have inserted into the text, an explanation for local events rather than cosmic events. By way of contrast, questions found in the Islamic Mother of Books, for example, provide a closer parallel to those found in the Book of Moses. That book asks, "My Lord, from where did he make the spirits? What was the origin of creation?" And that's a more plausible parallel for the material we see in Moses. Now we get to the culminating experience in Moses' vision, when Moses, having continued to inquire of the Lord, comes to stand in his presence. God speaks with Moses face to face, describing his purposes for this earth and its inhabitants. The granting of the privilege, I like that first one up there. Again, the purposes of God are his own, and wisdom is in him. The will or wisdom is in him. Moses, in the second case, stood in the presence of God and talked to him face to face. But a contrast in the Apocalypse of Abraham, we have his presence you will not see. Again, a difference. That not almost seems as if it were inserted by a later redactor who had a problem with seeing God face to face, and we'll see a little bit more about that later. Each one of them in the third instance then see the vision of the creation and the fall. Just as Moses is shown in the events of the creation and the fall, the Apocalypse of Abraham describes how the great patriarch looked down to see the affairs of what is called in modern Revelation the kingdoms of a lower order. The Lord's voice commanded Abraham to look, and a series of heavenly veils were opened beneath his feet. Like Moses, Abraham is shown the heavenly plan for creation, quote, the creation that was depicted of old, in other words, the one written on the inside of the heavenly veil, its realization on the earth, the Garden of Eden, the spirits of all men, with certain ones prepared to be born of Abraham and to be called God's people. And then he sees Satan inciting the fall of Adam and Eve, just as Moses saw these events in the book of Moses, chapters 2 through 5. We get the detailed version of that in the book of Moses, what we see in abbreviated form in the Apocalypse of Abraham. Of great interest for our study is the fact that, in explicit contradiction to the text of the Apocalypse of Abraham, the 14th century Christian illustrator, the Codex Silvestre, had no qualms about representing God visually. In contradiction to the text, which you remember said, you will not see God, here we see an illustration of Abraham and Yahweh definitely looking upon the face of God. Barker observes, quote, to see the glory of the Lord's presence, to see beyond the veil, was the greatest blessing. The high priest used to bless Israel with the words, the Lord bless you and keep you. The Lord make his face to shine upon you and be gracious unto you and give you peace. Seeing the glory, however, became controversial, continuing with Barker. Nobody knows why. There's one strand in the Old Testament that is absolutely opposed to the idea of seeing the divine. On the other hand, Jesus said, blessed are the pure in heart, for they shall see God. And John saw one seated on the throne. There can be no doubt where the Christians stood on this matter. And clearly we see how this group of Christians who illustrated this manuscript saw the matter.
In the illustration itself, we see the figure on the throne who seems to be Christ. His identity is indicated by the cruciform markings on his halo. Behind him sits another figure, perhaps alluding to the statement in the text that Michael is with me, God, in order to bless you forever. Beneath the throne are fiery seraphim and many-eyed wheels praising God. So the figure of Michael is clearly acting in the role of Metatron, the one who stands behind or to the side of the throne. Note in this next slide that the throne is surrounded by a series of heavenly veils representing different levels of the firmament, separating God from the material world, the seven heavens, as it were. And you remember how the veils opened up beneath the feet of Abraham and how Moses also looked down. The latter is signified by the outermost dark blue veil. So the dark blue veil on the outside always represents incarnation. You remember even when God's hand was reaching down from heaven, it was a blue orb at the top of the drawing. The fact that the veils are depicted as fabric rather than simply a rainbow effect, as you see commented in many texts, is easily revealed by close inspection. So you can see, this one. So you can see that definitely we're looking at fabric. We're not dealing just at a rainbow object, as you see in some depictions. Knowing that he could not quench his thirst from broken cisterns of human wisdom, Moses, like Job, sought the fountain of living waters, placing emphasis on seeing God after so much hearsay. William Blake's depiction of the story's culminating theophany of Job captures the prime purpose of such strivings. It shows God surrounded by a concourse of angels. The prophet looks up to converse with him face to face, while his friends lie prostrate in terror. In other verses, in other versions of Blake's drawing, the visionary is actually caught up with God in a circle with identical faces that mirror one another in mutual regard. According to Fish, the key to understanding this illustration is, quote, man is about to take upon himself the nature of God. For according to Blake's radical reading of the gospel, man himself, not merely Jesus, but every man and woman, is potentially endowed with the divine glory and even divine power, end of quote. Blake expressed this thought in the couplet, quote, God becomes as we are, that we may become as he is. Both William Blake and Joseph Smith, according to our friend Harold Bloom, said, quote, sought to end the distinction between the human and the divine. In the epilogue, we even see parallels between the book of Moses and ancient texts. For example, although the theme of Scripture to be lost and restored is not found in the Apocalypse of Abraham itself, another work preserved in Slavonic, a companion work, 2nd Enoch, records that a last generation will arise, and I shall raise up for that generation someone who will reveal to truthful men the books in your handwriting. We, of course, recognize that figure in the book of Moses to be Joseph Smith himself. A close examination of the details of the account of Moses' heavenly ascent in its context of its overall structure throws important light on the significance of temple ordinances performed in our day. Parallels with other ancient texts, such as the Apocalypse of Abraham, confirm the basic temple pattern and constitute an impressive witness to the antiquity of the text restored by Joseph Smith's revelations. Hugh Nibley concluded as a result of this study, quote, these parallel accounts, separated by centuries, cannot be coincidence, nor can all the others, end of quote. For Joseph Smith, as Bushman insightfully observes, knowledge was not only a source of power and salvation, but also of comfort. Said the prophet on one occasion, quote, I am glad I have the privilege of communicating to you some things which, if grasped closely, will be a help to you when the clouds are gathering and the storms are ready to burst upon you like peals of thunder. Lay hold of these things and let not your knees tremble. May we all grasp closely the supernal knowledge available to us through latter-day revelation, so that as the clouds are gathering and the storms are ready to burst upon us like peals of thunder in our day, our knees will not tremble, nor will our hearts faint. Thank you.

0: says, can you tell us a little more about the apocalypse of Abraham? Discovered, origin, when is it? I suppose that means when it's supposed to be taking place or when it was discovered. So, I don't have all the answers fresh off the top of my head. I believe that it first came to light about 20 years earlier than its English translation, 1898. So if I had to say about 1880, it was first translated into German, and then it was from that German translation that two brothers from the church made their English translation. Like all the pseudepigrapha, it's really been within this last century or century and a half that these documents have come to light. Its origin, as I mentioned, was probably in Palestine. The most commentators believe it came from around the time of the destruction of the temple because it was references trying to answer questions about why Jerusalem was destroyed along with its temple. Although as I studied it, it seems to me to some degree that part of the text may have been an insertion, and from other parallels and in other texts, it seems as if parts of that may be much older. It follows a pattern that we can trace back to other elements in Second Temple Jerusalem. Second Temple Israel. So I hope that answers that question. The next one, somebody has handwriting very similar to mine. Moses in the spirit world. To be more correct, shouldn't it say premortal spirit world? Yes. Although I guess it's hard to figure out time in those visions. Is Moses actually going back and seeing a vision of the great councils in heaven and so forth, as Abraham saw? I guess that would make more sense. That's probably a better way to doing it. Or was he seeing potentially the spirits as they existed in his day? But probably premortal spirit world, that's a good point. To distinguish it from the postmortal spirit world, okay. Aren't there two spirit worlds, pre and post? Yes, good point. So we're talking about a group of spirits who were set apart to come to earth. And I believe it's reasonable to think that he was seeing the premortal world just as Abraham saw in his vision. But it was a long time before I recognized, I don't know, I hope it wasn't obvious to others, before I recognized that was exactly what Moses seemed to be seeing. Okay, if there's any further questions? Okay. Did Moses know his divine calling from God at this time? If not, when did he know his mission to deliver Israel? So best we can guess this from the other evidence in the book of Moses, I can't remember to tell you where, but it's in Moses 1. It seems pretty clear that he received this vision after his experience at Sinai and before he went to deliver Israel. So yes, he at least knew something of his vision from his vision on Sinai. Interestingly enough, the Jewish literature talks about several ascents that Moses made during his lifetime and received certain gifts and instructions. There isn't just one, and particularly the one at Sinai is the one most repeated. But certainly he knew something of his mission at the time he'd already received this vision.
1: 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This series will discuss the prophet Joseph Smith and the authenticity of the gospel he restored. I'll be speaking with Michael R. Ash, author of the book of Faith and Reason, 80 Evidences Supporting the Prophet Joseph Smith. Good evening, Michael Ash.
2: Hi, Julianne.
1: How are things going?
2: Things are going great, thanks.
1: I get questions all the time about Faith and Reason, 80 Evidences Supporting the Prophet Joseph Smith. Where can people find your book?
2: It is available several places. You can find it at the Fair Mormon bookstore online. If you just go to fairmormon.org, there's a bookstore with a bunch of LDS books available there. It's also available on Amazon. And it is in some desert bookstores and certainly orderable through desert bookstores as well.
1: So let's talk about your latest project, Bamboozled by the CES Letter. That is a lot of fun.
2: Well, thanks. Yeah, that was, kind of a booklet type response. And I wanted to have a little bit of humor in it. It's on a serious topic, but I think that, you know, humor can go a little bit of hand in hand with sometimes serious topics. And it's based on

0: the so-called CES letter, which was written by a member who is, I guess, by his own admission, on the way out, and had a list of issues with the church, things that he struggled with, and he put these together in a letter format that basically kind of attacked LDS beliefs. And so my booklet, Bamboozled by the CES Letter, is a response to his arguments.
1: And it doesn't get bogged down at all. And I think that's where a little bit of levity comes in and makes it a little bit more probably of an interesting read. I mean, I, of course, thought it was fascinating, but I'm really into this kind of thing.
0: Well, thanks. Yeah, that was my intent, is to make it accessible to everybody.
1: And well worth the money.
0: Thank you.
1: Let's talk about the restoration. This is in your book, Of Faith and Reason, 80 Evidences Supporting the Prophet Joseph Smith. Why was there a need for a restoration?
0: Well, we, as Latter-day Saints, believe, and we talked about this in a past podcast, that there was an apostasy. And apostasy is sometimes used, especially in some of the more ancient literature, as meaning a rebellion. And so we believe that the power to officiate in the church, to baptize, to perform the sacred ordinances were lost, and to receive basically direction for the entire church, if, as a prophet would do, that was lost as well. And so the church that survived was in the hands many times of very good people, and certainly believers throughout the centuries. You had faithful people that were doing their best to follow Christ's teachings as were contained in the scriptures, but they didn't have the authority anymore to set doctrine straight, as well as to baptize and confirm and so forth. And with these things gone, there was no way to bring these back. There had to be a restoration of the power of the priesthood, in order to perform these sacred ordinances, as well as to have the mantle of the prophet restored, to have that communication from God for the entire church. There's a difference between having personal revelation and having revelation for the church itself.
1: You quote Bible verses in pointing to the need for a restoration.
0: Right. Yeah. This was something that was talked about in the scriptures themselves, in the New Testament. As we talked about in our section about the apostasy, the saints, some of the leaders and those that wrote the scriptures could see that it was happening, that there seemed to be an apostasy already starting in their day.
1: Not to mention Peter warning that there were false prophets among the people, and then all of Paul's letters trying to correct the church that apparently was going in the wrong direction.
0: Exactly. Yeah, they saw that there was some problems brewing, and some of the apostles didn't live, obviously, to see the fruition of, or actually maybe the fruition is the right word, but the downfall of the church. But they saw that there was trouble going on, and of course there was the persecutions and the apostles being hunted down, the believers being hunted down, and so it just seemed kind of a natural course that the church was going to fall into apostasy, and there was going to be, there was a need for a restoration to bring it back. And of course that took, almost 2,000 years to happen. But in the scheme of things, that's just probably a snap of the fingers.
1: Let's fast forward to Roger Williams.
0: Yeah, he was America's first Baptist leader. And he lost faith in the churches of his day. He said that, to quote, "No regularly constituted church on earth, nor any person was authorized to administer any church ordinances, nor could there be until new apostles were sent by the great head of the church for whose coming he was seeking." So he recognized this, and there was others as well. I mean, he was one of the important leaders that we can quote that recognized the need for this. But there was, it's interesting when you read the history of the Americas, especially in Joseph Smith's day, or building up to it, we see hints of all this coming around. Other people were having revelations. Other people were talking about the same thing, and they were recognizing a need that a restoration had to happen. So we could see the people becoming prepared for the message that was eventually going to be delivered to Joseph Smith.
1: Can you further explain the difference you talk about in your book between the Restoration and the Reformation?
0: Yeah, Reformation, and it's interesting because we don't use those words in our common language today, that they were used, you know, back in the 19th century more. And so sometimes when we hear these words like restoration, we hear of restoring an old car or restoring furniture. So it doesn't always make sense from a religious standpoint outside of Latter-day Saints, who hear it more frequently. And the Reformation, more people are probably familiar with because that was basically the Protestant movement. But Reformation means pretty much to repair. And so the Protestant Reformation believed that they needed to repair the damages or the incorrect things that were being taught by Catholicism, by Roman Catholicism. And, of course, believed that the priesthood was held by all saints and priesthood of believers. And you know, they didn't believe in a pope and that type of line of authority. But their goal was to fix the things that they saw were wrong, whereas a restoration is to basically like recover something that's lost. You have to recover it or to reestablish something. So we believe that when something is lost, when it's gone, you can't fix it. You actually have to recover. We have to rebuild it. And in order to do that, there had to be, again, a line of priesthood authority. Christ had the authority, the apostles had the authority, some early church leaders had the authority. When they died, that authority died with them, and there was nobody with the authority to ordain others, and that's really what the apostasy was all about. So in Joseph Smith's day, Joseph couldn't just say, I have the authority now, or I'm going to give it to myself. It had to come, those keys had to come from somewhere, and it had to be restored, it had to be recovered. And so that's why Joseph Smith had visitations from John the Baptist and later Peter, James, and John that restored, brought back that priesthood power.
1: How does evidence of this restoration then fit into your book, Faith and Reason?
0: Well, I think that my book is designed to demonstrate that the teachings that existed in Christ's day that were had among the early church and among the apostles, that those are restored, that they have been recovered, that Joseph Smith received revelation about these same early teachings and brought them back into the church. So through time, most of these teachings were lost. Like I said, a lot of teachings were preserved. I mean, we, you know, Christians believe in Christ and the Bible and so forth. And, you know, forms of the sacrament, you know, exist in other Christian churches as well. But some of the other details were lost. And those details were restored to Joseph Smith and were not really known much in the world. And now we find evidence that they actually were part of early Christianity. So that's really part of what my book tries to establish, is that the things that were once had and were lost are now back in the Church of Jesus Christ of Latter-day Saints.
1: Thank you, Michael Ash.
0: Thank you, Julianne.
1: 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I'm your host, Julianne DeLynn Hatton, inviting you to keep the faith.
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3: Elder Kevin W. Pearson was sustained as a General Authority 70 of the Church of Jesus Christ of Latter-day Saints on April 5th, 2008. And to give him as much time as possible, I'm not going to read any more. You can always look on the online to see it. But with that, we'll just turn the time over immediately to Elder Pearson.
4: Well, brothers and sisters, I'm very happy to be here with you. Have I got a teleprompter here? Okay. Well, it's already frozen. It's not working. Yeah, it's not working already. It's showing up green, but it's not. Oh, there we go. Now if you can take it back to the first. Okay. All right, very good. We'll go with what we've got here. Brothers and sisters, I want to begin by expressing appreciation to those who promote faith in the Lord Jesus Christ and in his restored church by promoting faithful answers to critical questions, including Fair Mormon. Independent voices are needed in reaching out to those among us who are struggling to find and sustain faith, and in responding to those who unfairly criticize, misrepresent, distort, and demean the church, its history, doctrine, and leadership. More needs to be done to increase awareness of, access to, and confidence in these independent, trusted resources by Latter-day Saints and Seekers of Truth. And I hasten to add, by leaders of the church helping members of the church, by parents helping children, and by friends helping friends. These are valued, trusted resources, and they need more support. They need more financial support, among other things. Now, perspective is a way of looking at things. Perspective has a Latin root meaning look through or perceive. This morning, I want to give you a perspective about one of the greatest challenges of all time and our sacred and imperative duty to it. It is the challenge of taking the gospel of Jesus Christ to all the world. The gathering of scattered Israel is the greatest and most powerful force for good on the earth today. And in the end, it will succeed miraculously and powerfully. We know the destination, however, the detailed roadmap is still being revealed. We believe that God will yet reveal many great and important things pertaining to the kingdom of God. President Russell M. Nelson taught that our Savior and Redeemer, Jesus Christ, will perform some of his mightiest works between now and when he comes again. We will see great and miraculous indications that God the Father and his Son, Jesus Christ, preside over this church in majesty and glory. This is their work, but we have a sacred duty to do our part. There has never been a better time to be alive or to be a member of the Church of Jesus Christ of Latter-day Saints. Notwithstanding, we also live in a time of great turmoil and confusion. Many are struggling to find purpose and peace. The world is suffering from moral and spiritual decay. There are so many conflicting and contentious voices and influences competing for our attention. We all have an important part and role to play in helping others find peace amid this confusion. During the extremely dark and difficult early days of the church, Joseph Smith penned these words from Liberty Jail. It is an imperative duty that we owe to all the rising generation and to all the pure in heart. For there are many yet on the earth among all sects, parties, and denominations who are blinded by the subtle craftiness of men, whereby they lie in wait to deceive, and who are only kept from the truth because they know not where to find it. This sacred and imperative duty is personal as well as institutional. The word imperative suggests required, necessary, and unavoidable. So, what lies at the heart of this sacred and imperative duty that we each have? Our understanding of the atonement of Jesus, as our understanding of the atonement of Jesus Christ grows, our desire to share the gospel with others naturally increases. And we feel as Lehi did when he expressed how great the importance to make these things known unto the inhabitants of the earth. Those who have made sacred covenants have a sacred duty to bear one another's burdens that they may be light, to mourn with those that mourn, comfort those that need comfort, and to stand as witnesses of God in all times, places, and things. Our duty, is anchored in the first two great commandments, to love God and to love others as ourselves. So what is that message that is so important and sacred, imperative to share? Again, President Nelson recently stated, our message to the world is simple and sincere. We invite all of God's children on both sides of the veil to come unto their Savior, receive the blessings of the Holy Temple, have enduring joy, and qualify for eternal life. It is the most important message in all of the world. Communicating this vital message to the world is a massive challenge, with at least two key obstacles. The first obstacle is being unknown. The second is being misunderstood. In other words, awareness and understanding are the key obstacles to us meeting our sacred and imperative duty. The scale and magnitude of this challenge is beyond anything that the corporate world has ever attempted or encountered. When the Savior first commissioned his apostles to go ye therefore and teach all nations, there were only an estimated 1 million inhabitants on the earth. By 1830, the church was restored and the population of the world had increased to nearly 1 billion. In less than 200 years since that time, the number of inhabitants on the earth has soared to nearly 7.6 billion people inhabiting the earth. Do you think it's a coincidence that our merciful Heavenly Father waited until after the restoration to begin bringing most of his children to the earth? There has never been a better time to live. However, the best estimates suggest that as many as 6.6 billion people may have never even heard of the Church of Jesus Christ of Latter-day Saints. They are completely unaware of its existence. Effectively communicating the message of the restored gospel may therefore seem like a nearly overwhelming task. Of the remaining 1 billion people who likely have heard of the church, approximately half have an unfavorable to very unfavorable impression of us. 70% of the inhabitants of the earth are not even accessible to missionaries, although over 50% have access to the internet, and over 2/3 have a mobile phone or internet-enabled or powered device. The average internet user is spending an average of 6 hours per day using internet-powered and devices and services. Clearly, technology will be a key factor in overcoming the challenge of awareness. And by the way, this is going to take a lot of resource to make this great message known to the inhabitants of the earth. While we await for more revelation on how exactly the Lord plans to make his great and marvelous work known to all the inhabitants of the earth, we must ensure that the honest in heart can efficiently find and embrace the restored gospel online. Surely this deserves our very best collective efforts. Now, brothers and sisters, too many people are waiting for the church to get this done. One of my core messages today is, do not wait for the church. Independent organizations like Fair Mormon and many others who are outstanding, as well as individuals, need to engage in the conversation. We must do better. However, if misunderstanding grows faster than awareness, we're going to have a problem. 6.6 billion who don't know, and half of 1 billion who do, who are troubled with misunderstanding. So you've got to stem the misunderstanding if you're going to enable the awareness. While that may be difficult, we must do better in addressing the second obstacle of understanding, and that's where I'd like to focus my comments. This deserves our very best collective efforts. We've got a lot of work. Let me illustrate with an example. Pretend you are a man named John, a 23-year-old socially conscious recent graduate beginning your career on the East Coast of the United States. As you move on to the next stage of life, you begin thinking about spirituality and your values. The missionaries contact you, and you agree to meet with them. You have an engaging and enlightening discussion with them in your apartment, and you agree to meet again soon. You subsequently mention to a good friend, who warns you that Mormons are racist. Curious and intrigued, you obviously Google it. As you review the results of your search, you see that there must be some truth to this based on the nature of the results. Things like the new face of Mormon racism, for example. The history of racism and white supremacy in the Mormon Church. Racism in the Mormon Church would be some of the initial entries that your search would find, just to name a few. These results all look interesting, but you're really not all that interested in reading a bunch of articles. Key point. You'd rather watch a video. So you click on the Huffington Post. This is your first exposure. And by the way, let me hasten to say that YouTube is the second largest search engine and the predominant search engine for those below 40 years of age. Video is where content is happening. This is your first exposure to the fact that for a time the priesthood was not conferred upon black men. A list of other suggested videos on the topic appear to be somewhat consistent with this point of view, but wanting to give the missionaries the benefit of the doubt, which I hasten to add, rarely ever happens. You take the pass-along card that they left and type in Mormon.org. The results on Mormon.org show a complete blank on the issue. And you begin to wonder why you found so much on the Google and YouTube search. Still curious, which is also a minority, you use the Ask a Friend option on Facebook, where you quickly get lost in a sea of blogs. Now, even if you were amazingly persistent and somehow able to find LDS.org, you may only find a very recent blog post on healing the wounds of racism. But you would not find the Gospel Topics essay written on this topic or any church newsroom articles. Good content does in fact exist, but it can be very difficult to find and often does not address key questions in consistent and engaging ways. Now, we have failed miserably, John, in this scenario. But missionaries confront scenarios like this every single day in every language of the world. They meet people, they have engaging conversations, those same people turn to the internet, and the conversation is over. The missionaries never know what happened, they just know that what seemed like an interested individual is now completely disinterested in any further contact or conversation of any kind. Now you think about that. For those of you who have missionary sons or daughters or granddaughters or grandsons or family members, you think about the treasury of the church and individual families who are sending these young men and young women into the world only to find that people immediately have either turned to these sources and found negative information or immediately do so after meeting with the missionaries. Something has got to be done. Now, not all topics are this problematic. And in fact, this scenario may look much different today with the recent B1 celebration that took place on June 1st of this year. But we need to create and promote content that effectively communicates what we believe and why in clear and effective, authentic, engaging ways, especially on some of the most prevalent search topics. Too often our content uses words and expressions completely unfamiliar to those outside of the church. We don't need a deep doctrinal dive to address these basic questions. We need clear, genuine, direct responses. Now, here's an example of someone who is willing to speak up and address some basic but important questions and issues about our beliefs. Her content is straightforward, it is clear and authentic. She simply uses her voice and speaks from her heart. This is something that anyone can do. You don't need an assignment from church headquarters to do this. You don't need to have a calling in your ward or a stake. You can simply stand up, be bold, have courage, and address basic issues. The internet has become the most powerful and dominant source for information on virtually any and every topic or question. 2 weeks ago, needing to change the windshield wipers on my old Suburban before we took a trip, I pull out instructions and think, I don't want to read this stuff. So I Googled it. And in 2 minutes, I got clear instructions and illustrations on how to change these particular kinds of windshield wipers. Now, windshield wipers are not issues of faith. But the point here is that is the pattern for seeking and finding information. Not only has the internet become the most powerful and dominant source of information on every topic, the inherent problem with this reality is that much accuracy comes from limited experience, understanding, or viewpoint. And even due to intentional desire, and even due to unintentional desire to mislead or misrepresent, the internet can either lead individuals to the truth or away from it. This is where independent organizations like Fair Mormon and individuals can make a significant contribution. Church-produced content might appear more polished and professional, but yours will be viewed as more authentic and real. Because what you say comes from your personal experience and unique perspective, it enlivens content produced by the church. Again, don't wait for the church to take the lead on every single question or issue. Research indicates that most misunderstanding about the church can be tied to a relatively few key topics, like church history, temples, garments, Joseph Smith, polygamy, prophets, racism, which we've just discussed, women, LGBT, and transparency. As you might imagine, each of these core topics has a myriad of related subtopics. And as you might expect, racism, the focus of our scenario with John, is one. Information, both positive and negative, about these topics are accessed through search engines and on YouTube. These platforms are the primary sources of information in our time. We've got to do something about this, brothers and sisters. We simply need more effective, engaging, and faithful content in more languages and cultures that can be easily found on these three platforms. Content that clearly communicates what we believe and why it is important in a positive and personal way. The church cannot possibly produce all of the content needed. We need your help and your voices. Are you starting to see the magnitude of this challenge? Perceptions of the church will continue to be driven, at least in part, by personal experiences and perspectives shared and discussed on social media. This is how information is discovered and evaluated in our time. To counteract and overcome misunderstanding, the church, its members, and other independent organizations, again like Fair Mormon, these faithful voices must be proactive and effectively engaged on all media platforms. This is part of our sacred and imperative duty to the rising generation and to the pure in heart. Now, I hasten to add that addressing these topics more effectively with more content will not, in and of itself, build faith in the Lord Jesus Christ. Developing faith is an individual spiritual process. However, access to understandable answers to critical questions and concerns can help correct misunderstandings about the church and remove stumbling blocks to faith. It can also level the playing field for the sincere truth seeker to find and recognize the truth in a world increasingly hostile to faith. Much of the content needed for websites and YouTube must come from independent organizations like Fair Mormon and individual members of the church throughout the world, in every language and culture. This is an international problem, and your voices must be heard on social media wherever you live. Years ago, Elder Neil A. Maxwell is quoted as having made this statement: "There should be no more uncontested slam dunks," close quote, "against the church and its doctrines. However, we need not commit flagrant personal fouls in the process. Adding to contention is not the answer. Yet, we can be bold, resilient, compassionate, and thoughtful with our voices. Personal experience is always more authentic and persuasive, and personal testimony will always be more powerful if it is offered in love. So, how can we help? How can we help those who have heard the Savior's church and are struggling to develop or sustain faith in a world increasingly hostile and opposed to religious beliefs? Father Lehi emphasized there necessarily must be an opposition in all things. It is a necessary part of the divine design. But three of Satan's most effective tools are distraction, deception, and spiritual desensitization. Each of these play a key role in addressing the challenge of building awareness and understanding and overcoming misunderstanding. Four key principles, I believe, can help us know where to begin. Number one, Heavenly Father's plan for our ultimate happiness is intended for all of His children, not just a select few. It is available to each one individually. This is not a numbers game. It is about reaching and redeeming individuals one by one. Second, the family of proclamation to the world declares that in the premortal realm, spirit sons and daughters knew and worshiped God as their eternal Father and accepted His plan. That means that every inhabitant of the earth knows that the gospel of Jesus Christ is true. They just can't remember. Remember, you couldn't get to earth and get a body without accepting Heavenly Father's plan and being valiant about it in the premortal existence. Mortal amnesia is a necessary part of the divine design. Only the power of the Holy Ghost can help each one of us remember what we have always known to be true. This takes place one by one. Third, the prophet Nephi taught, "For the Lord God giveth light unto the understanding, for He speaketh unto men according to their language, unto their understanding." Understanding comes from the light or influence of the Holy Ghost that Heavenly Father sends. The language spoken of here is spiritual. Our native language is a spiritual language. That is the language we all learned as spirit sons and daughters of God. By the power of the Holy Ghost, we come to know again the truth of all things. Without this spiritual power, information is not the same. Without this spiritual power, misunderstanding will prevail because there is an opposition in all things. Access to information is not the same as acquisition of knowledge. And having greater access to information does not equate to greater understanding. Knowledge and understanding of eternal truths come from God through the Holy Ghost, and they come in no other way. The Holy Ghost.

doubt and disbelief, and to the subtle craftiness of men who lie in wait to deceive. Deception, again, is one of Satan's most powerful tools. He and those influenced by him have been effective at distorting truth, sowing doubt, ridiculing faith, and turning people away from Heavenly Father and His Son, Jesus Christ, from the very beginning of time. His track record of deceiving even the very elect is well documented in every dispensation of time, and our days will be no different. Each of us has loved ones who are struggling with issues and concerns, and some who have completely lost their faith. A spouse, a child, a family member, a dear friend. How can we help them? How can we prevent this from happening to those we love, including our own selves? Over the past 10 years as a general authority, my assignments have brought me into contact with those who are struggling. I have also met with those who have left the church. I have even met with those who now actively seek to destroy the faith of others, drawing them away from the church. It is both curious and tragic to observe that when some lose their faith in the Book of Mormon, Joseph Smith, and church leaders, they don't just leave the church. They also lose their faith in the Savior Jesus Christ and turn away from Him. In virtually every instance, the process of falling away began with an issue, a concern of some kind or another about a church policy, practice, leader, or historical question. None of us is immune from this. I am reminded of a quote from George MacDonald, often attributed to C.S. Lewis. "For nothing is so deadening," he said, "to the divine as a habitual dealing with the outside of holy things." This seems to aptly describe so many detractors of the church and the issues they choose to focus on. Now, from my own personal experience, years ago I found myself starting to do the very same thing. As a younger man, I began to focus on two or three concerns. Questions about things like the practice of polygamy, certain historical issues, and several abstract doctrinal questions began to concern me. The more time I spent focusing on those issues and concerns, the more the list of issues seemed to grow. I began to think about where this path might lead me. One day, a powerful thought came to my mind, quite forcefully. Don't let something you don't currently understand unravel everything else you do know. In that moment, I realized I had a very important decision to make. I knew that I had received personal revelation through the Holy Ghost on the questions that matter most. And I was determined to remain true and faithful to that knowledge, come what may. That has made all the difference in my life. But still, I had the same questions and concerns, and I decided I needed a place to put them. I have a black box, a theoretical black box, into which I put issues, concerns, and questions I cannot resolve presently. Every now and then, I open the box and think about its contents. Over time, I have had more life experience and studied, pondered, and prayed more about the doctrines and principles contained in the restored gospel, and listened and learned from apostles and prophets, from those who know. I have come to know and experience more about personal revelation and the gift of the Holy Ghost, and come to know Heavenly Father more personally and intimately. Now today, I still have a black box. Most all of the original contents have been resolved. Some I just simply see differently now. Others just don't seem to matter that much anymore. But still,
Others are

still there. But I don't. They don't prevent me. I won't let them prevent me from moving forward in faith. Now, I want to be clear on this point. As Elder Ballard stated in a 2016 address to CES educators, gone are the days when a student asked an honest question and a teacher responded, "Don't worry about it." I'm not talking about that. Suppressing or deflecting honest questions, issues, and concerns is not helpful. In fact, it is damaging and erodes faith. One of my primary messages this morning is that there are thoughtful, faithful answers to virtually every question, issue, and concern being raised by critics and skeptics of the church, or simply those who are struggling and listening to them. Fair Mormon is an excellent resource. And there are others as well. I might hasten to add, however, that one of the obvious problems is that the usage of the word apologetic. You know what that means, but others do not. And when it's associated with Fair Mormon, they assume immediately that you're on the wrong side of the line. That's the problem. More needs to be done to ensure better access, awareness of and access to these resources, so that those who are seeking answers to questions don't have to rely on getting them from those without faith, and avoid unnecessarily filling their own little black boxes. These answers need to be available where people are searching. People are searching online. They are searching on the internet and social media. Still, some questions require patient faith and further revelation. This is precisely why President Nelson has urged each of us to stretch beyond our current spiritual ability to receive personal revelation. I have learned the importance of always looking through the lens of faith, however, when dealing with a difficult situation. I've learned the importance of staying focused on the primary questions and avoiding the distraction of lesser issues and concerns. I am still learning about the importance of keeping my sacred covenants, following the Savior and trusting in Him and in Heavenly Father. I have embraced the Lord's promise given to Thomas B. Marsh in the Doctrine and Covenants. Be thou humble, and the Lord thy God shall lead thee by the hand and give thee answers to thy prayers. And so he has, and he continues to do so. Now, several months ago, probably well over a year ago now, one of our former missionaries called and asked for an appointment to come and visit me in my office. He said he was struggling and needed my help. I readily offered my love and my assistance. When he arrived, I greeted him warmly and invited him into my office. "How can I help?" I asked. "President, I'm really struggling," he said. "I don't even know where to start. My life is a mess and I feel like I have lost my faith altogether. I need your help. I need a blessing." "Of course," I replied. "May I ask you a few questions first?" He nodded. "Did you have a personal prayer this morning before you left, Elder?" "No," he replied. "Okay, how about last night? Surely you've had a recent prayer in anticipation of our meeting." "Actually, President, it's been a little while since I last prayed." "Okay. Can you share with me something that you recently read from the Book of Mormon?" "Well, actually, it's been a while since I read the Book of Mormon." "Okay. How was church last week? Are you attending church?" "No, it's been a little while since I attended." You're starting to get a pattern here, right? "Okay, do you know the name of your bishop?" "No," he replied, I'm not exactly sure which ward I'm in." "Can I safely assume that
you also have not been to the temple for a while too. Yes, it's been quite a while, President. I don't really have a temple recommend. So let me see if I understand, I replied. You stopped praying, reading the Book of Mormon, and attending church. You're not worthy to go to the temple, and you have some things you need to resolve with the bishop. Is that right? I know some of you are thinking I'm being a little rough on him. Yes, sir. I guess that's about it. Elder, you spent 2 years of your life teaching people to pray, read the Book of Mormon, attend church, and keep the commandments. You promised them blessings as they did so. Do you remember any of that? Do you believe what you told them? You have stopped doing all of those things, and yet you wonder why you are struggling? Now, I am being tough on you. I requested that he agree to do 4 things over the next 2 weeks, at which time we would meet again and begin to address some of the other problems, of which there were many, that he was facing. Number one, have a meaningful personal prayer each morning and night to discuss his feelings and circumstances and to ask for and seek help there. Number two, read something, anything, from the Book of Mormon each day for at least 15 minutes without fail. Three, contact the bishop and meet with him. Four, begin attending church. I gave him a blessing and told him again how much I loved him. We agreed to meet again in 2 weeks. Then the day before our next meeting, I called and asked if I could move the time of our appointment due to a scheduling conflict. His response surprised me. President, since our last meeting, I have done everything you asked me to do. I have had some tender personal prayers each day. I am diligently reading the Book of Mormon each day and really enjoying it. I attended church and met with the bishop. We had a good meeting. He's a really good guy. We agreed on a plan to get back to the temple, and I feel good for the first time in a long time. I still have some challenges, but I can feel my faith returning and strengthening each day. I don't think we need to meet after all. I'm good. Really good. Now, I am not suggesting that every question, problem, and concern disappears in 2 weeks. Or that we can just, that all we need to do is pray, read the Book of Mormon, and attend church to resolve all challenges and concerns. I'm not saying that. But what I am saying is that there is a great spiritual power in those simple daily habits, that God blesses those who diligently seek to keep his commandments. There is no one beyond the reach of the Savior's atonement. There are answers. There is hope. There is healing. And there is help. The Savior has prepared a way for all to be able to accomplish what he has commanded us to do, irrespective of our present circumstances. Each person has a unique journey of faith. But there are eternal principles and spiritual power given to assist those who ask and seek the way Heavenly Father has asked us to do. There is a way prepared for all of us. So, what is our sacred and imperative duty to the rising generation and to the pure in heart? Number one, first, is to be true to the knowledge and testimony we have received and to the sacred covenants that we have made. We cannot be a light, a guide, or a help to others unless we ourselves are strong and determined to remain so. We cannot illuminate the path if we are not standing on it. Two, we must be an example of true discipleship, of Christ-like service and love,
reaching out with compassion and concern to others wherever they may be on their own journey of faith. 3, we must be students of the Scriptures, quick to observe the teachings of the living prophets, able and ready to answer honest questions with faith and clear knowledge. There are answers to these questions and concerns. We need more Latter-day Saints who know and understand the truth and can help others find answers for themselves. 4, we can support trusted organizations like Fair Mormon. And by support, I'm talking about not just being here. I am also talking, I'm not here fundraising, but I am suggesting that given the enormity of the challenge, good people of faith are going to have to think about what they want to use their resources to put against. And Fair Mormon, as well as other organizations, cannot possibly engage at the level they're capable of without more financial resources. In order to respond to faithful answers for critical questions in an independent way. Now, we've got this problem. Let me just stop and say this. Members of the church are waiting for the official voice of the church, and that's important. The First Presidency and the Quorum of the Twelve will provide the official, authoritative voice, revelatory voice on issues of our time. But at the same time, you need independent voices. The official voice can't support completely the independent voice, or it's not an independent voice anymore. And so, how do you help the members of the church understand that these two things can sit side by side? It's not critical that every single answer that comes from Fair Mormon is precisely the way it would appear on the official channel of the church. That's not necessary. And the senior brethren of the church are not worried about that. It's far more important that there are independent voices that are consistent with, in alignment with, the official voice of the church. Next, we must be a voice for truth. We must have the faith and courage to speak up and engage in social media in a positive, responsible, non-contentious, and effective way. We can simply share what we know and what we believe and have experienced with others. You can make a difference. Your individual voice matters. Now, in the final analysis, faith is an individual choice. That's part of the divine plan. Because of the atonement of Jesus Christ, all of God's children are free to choose for themselves. Faith is a gift from God bestowed as a reward for personal righteousness. The greater the measure of faith, the greater a measure of obedience to God's laws, the greater will be the endowment of faith. It's a quote from Elder Bruce R. McConkie. So our main task is to declare the gospel to all the world and do it effectively. We are not obligated to answer every single objection. Every man or woman must eventually be backed up to the wall of faith, and there he or she must make his or her stand. Ultimately, it all boils down to this. Is the Book of Mormon true? For if the Book of Mormon is true, then Jesus is the Christ. Joseph Smith was his prophet. The Church of Jesus Christ of Latter-day Saints is true, and it is being led by a prophet and apostles receiving revelation. This is the crucial knowledge that anchors our faith in Heavenly Father and in His Son, Jesus Christ, and secures our determination to press forward, keeping their commandments and the sacred covenants we have made. Every other objection, issue, and concern is secondary in importance and can be overcome or resolved through patient and persistent effort in due time if we remain faithful. Now, I enclose with these words of encouragement from our dear prophet, President Nelson, whom I love, from his recent April conference address entitled, Revelation for the Church, Revelation in Our Lives. You don't have to wonder
what is true," he said. "You do not have to wonder whom you can safely trust. Through personal revelation, you can receive your own witness that the Book of Mormon is the Word of God, that Joseph Smith is a prophet, and that this is the Lord's church. Regardless of what others may say or do, no one can ever take away a witness born to your heart and mind about what is true. I promise that as you continue to be obedient, expressing gratitude for every blessing that the Lord gives you, and as you patiently honor the Lord's timetable, you will be given the knowledge and understanding you seek. We live in a world that is complex and increasingly contentious. If we are to have any hope of sifting through the myriad of voices and the philosophies of men that attack truth, we must learn to receive revelation. In the coming days, it will not be possible to survive spiritually without the guiding, directing, comforting, and constant influence of the Holy Ghost. I plead with you to increase your spiritual capacity to receive revelation." Close quote. Brothers and sisters, I pray that each of us will be true and faithful in following the living Son of the living God, and that each of us will be patient, compassionate, and supportive of others who are making their way along their own journey of faith. And I pray that we will look forward with hope and confidence and assurance that indeed the gospel will fill the earth and the living Son of the living God will return as he promised to do so, and every word that he has caused to be spoken by the mouths of his holy prophets will be fulfilled. Of this, I bear my own personal testimony in the name of the Lord Jesus Christ. Amen. Thank you.

0: So just so you're aware, we did pre-screen the questions just for the sake of everyone's time. We kept the questions related to what he spoke on and any duplicate questions we took out, but everything else we gave to him. And we'll give him copies of all your questions.
1: Wow. Last thing I want to do is stand between you and lunch. Okay, that's a bad thing. Let me see if I can knock out a couple of these quickly. What are some of the other organizations that are trusted? Now, don't go crazy on this word trusted. Okay? It's important that these organizations are independent. But there are other organizations such as Book of Mormon Central. Okay? The Interpreter. More Good. Who am I forgetting? There are a number of them. And by the way, they are filled with individuals like Scott, who have spent their own time and their own resources to make this happen. And they need and deserve more help from us. Another question. Can Stakes or Self-Reliance, do we have a green light to use these essays and these tips, to use these resources? Yes! You know what's heartbreaking is when you hear about Stake presence, you say, well, I really don't know if I can use these resources. What? Yes, you can use them. Yes, you should use them. We need to get more resources in the hands of our youth and our missionaries and others because there are faithful answers to critical questions. Thank you. Is the basis of your message born out of your own personal concerns on this issue, or are you sharing the message by assignment? I'm here by assignment. I was invited to come. That invitation went to the assignment committee, and the president of the Quorum of the Twelve assigned me to come and speak at this conference. So I'm a representative of the church, okay? I hope the brethren agree with everything I've said today. What resources do you recommend most often when you ask difficult questions? I don't know how to answer that. It depends on the question and on the situation. But there are a lot of them out there. How do you talk to a son who has left the church and has banned all discussion of religion in his home? Short story. Good friend of mine, serving in a stake presidency with the son of President Hinckley. Member in the stake, having terrible, terrible problem with their daughter in this case. And it had become so disruptive to the family, they did not know what to do. They went to the bishop didn't know what to do. They exhausted every other resource, and finally went to the stake president and said, "You are the stake president. You have to help us. Will you come to our house?" So the three of them came to the house, and just before they got there, the daughter just absolutely imploded. So when they opened the door, everybody was an emotional wreck. They sat down. The mother turned to the stake president and said, "You've got to help. What should we do?" Now, you might have thought that President Hinckley would have said, "Well, my father is the president of the church. Here's what he would say." It's not what he said. He said, "I don't know what you should do, but I'll tell you what my mother would say. Whatever you do, do not lose that relationship with your daughter, or in this case, your son. Whatever else, you lose that relationship and that basis of trust and love, and you have nothing to go forward with. So if you have to put aside all of the conversation, you put it aside, but don't lose that relationship with that child." I'm sure Sister Hinckley would appreciate your applause on that. There is no place for faithful LDS to discuss their doubts or their suggestions for improvement, so people turn to the internet and social media. What can the LDS Church do to create a safe place to discuss difficult issues? Is this what councils are supposed to do? This goes on. It's a long question. Look, we are working to make more of these resources available. That's one of my present responsibilities at the church. The church knows it needs to do more. We need to spend more resources. We need to address these platforms in a much more proactive and engaging way. So I'm not putting all the responsibility on you, but I am saying, while we do that, will you help? Okay. In the meantime, we do want people to have places to go and just be, I have a question, I have a concern, I need help, and be able to get resources and discuss it. But if you're listening to the First Presidency and the 12, they are encouraging conversation, open conversation about these issues. As a local church leader, I often deal with adults and youth who have questions about history and doctrine. Is it okay for me to refer them to Book of Mormon? Please do it. Yes. Yes. Yes. But you need to know what's on it first if you're going to refer them to it. So leaders of the church need to go to these resources and become facile with them so that they can be effective in pointing others toward them. There are, or should I just stick to only official LDS resources? You got to use both. You got to use both. There is great stuff out there that's not official correlated material. And it's necessary, and we want more of it. Why can't the full-time missionaries get the Fair Mormon website? I don't know. It's a good question. I'm not being flippant either. It's a complicated question. But yes, we do need to get more resources like this. I think that's enough. I've taken enough time. Thank you. You've been kind. It's nice to be with you.
2: Thank you so much.
0: Okay. Our next speaker is Jeff Robinson. Jeff Robinson received a PhD in marriage and family therapy from Brigham Young University. There's a lot more information on him, but I want to give him as much time as possible since we already cut into his time by a few minutes. So come on up, Jeff.
3: I appreciate the lack of introduction. I am by profession a marriage and family therapist. And for about 25 years, much of my practice has been counseling Latter-day Saints who experience same-sex attraction. Most of them have been Latter-day Saints who desperately want to live the gospel of Jesus Christ. In preparation for this, my wife and I did some calculating and figured out that at a conservative estimate, in the last 25 years, I've spent 15,000 to 20,000 hours in face-to-face conversation with young men and women who struggle with same-sex attraction. You can learn a lot in that much conversation, especially if you listen carefully, and I've tried to listen carefully. I also completed a doctoral dissertation in which I did a qualitative study of Latter-day Saint men who reported that they had overcome same-sex attraction. So occasionally, somebody refers to me as an expert on this topic. Whenever I hear that, I think about a Mark Twain quote, a compliment that he gave. He said, "The dog is man's best friend. This alone is discouraging." And if you ever hear somebody introduced as an expert in this complex, baffling, and difficult issue, keep that in mind. If they're an expert, this alone is discouraging. I tell my clients that they should not believe anybody who is an expert, but they should ask themselves four questions. Is what I'm hearing logical? Does it make sense? Does it match my experience? Does it feel right? And is it compatible with my deeply held spiritual and religious beliefs? This matter is so controversial with so many different voices, each person will need to ask themselves those questions and decide for themselves, does this feel right? Is it logical? Does it make sense? Latter-day Saints who experience same-sex attraction often face an overwhelmingly difficult and seemingly unsolvable dilemma. How do I reconcile my strong feelings and attractions and arousal towards my same gender with the devotion and love that I feel towards the gospel of Jesus Christ? For many, this dilemma becomes apparent early in their teenage years. It is frequently accompanied by almost unbearably painful emotions. These often include intense guilt, shame, confusion, hopelessness, and an overwhelming sense of isolation. I have never forgotten the words of a young client who said to me that he had prayed to his Heavenly Father, "Please, God, let me die so I can stop being such a horrible person." If we do not understand this kind of pain, then we do not understand the experience of same-sex attraction as it occurs in the lives of many Latter-day Saints. Over the last 25 years, I have spent thousands of hours in these kinds of conversations. The great majority of the individuals I have spoken to are seeking assistance in more fully living the gospel of Jesus Christ and hoping to be able to do something about these feelings. In all that time, I do not recall a single conversation in which I talked to anyone about changing their sexual orientation. I make it clear to them that regardless of any therapy we do, it will not reduce their ability to become aroused to someone of their own gender. Yet in spite of this lack of change in sexual orientation, many of these individuals find their feelings of same-sex attraction become much less of an obstruction to living the gospel and moving forward in their lives. How can this be? I tell the people that I work with that the single biggest thing I can do to help them is to help them to think differently about what they are experiencing, about the issue of same-sex attraction. In order for them to think differently about it, not only do I not talk about changing their sexual orientation, I talk to them about the idea that even thinking in terms of having a sexual orientation is not very helpful. Let me illustrate that point. Suppose for a minute that I hold my pen out, and then I let go of it. What will happen to it? It falls. That's easy, but why will it fall? What makes it fall? Most people will answer that question with a single word, gravity. But the fact of the matter is, we don't know why it falls. Science has yet to have a complete explanation for gravity. We just know that everything that is unsupported falls. And we call that gravity. And then we do something very interesting. We label it as gravity, and then we talk about it as though we have explained it, when all we've really done is label it. Why do things fall? Well, because of gravity. Well, how do you know there's gravity? Well, because things fall. But why do they fall? Well, because of gravity. See, it simply goes in a circle. Calling it gravity adds no new information to the fact that things fall. It simply makes it more convenient to talk about. We do the same thing in the social sciences. Take, for example, the concept of self-esteem. Self-esteem began as a description of what people were doing. People who said or thought good things about themselves were thought to have high self-esteem. People who said or thought bad things about themselves were said to have low self-esteem. But what began as a description of what people were doing, thinking or saying good or bad things about themselves, quickly came to be talked about as though it was the reason they were doing it. So why is that person saying such bad things about himself? It's because he has low self-esteem. How do you know he has low self-esteem? Well, because he says such bad things about himself. But why does he say such bad things about himself? Well, low self-esteem. Again, it goes in the circle. This form of reasoning is common in our culture, and it permeates and dominates the social sciences. We diagnose, label, categorize, and classify people. And then we explain their behaviors and traits as though they were occurring because of these diagnoses, labels, categories, and classifications. We label and then talk as though we have explained. In many instances, this habit may be relatively harmless, and it might occasionally do some good. I fear, however, that when it comes to the issue of same-sex attraction and the way many individuals think about themselves and their feelings, this habit does great harm. Why is that person sexually attracted to his same gender? Well, it's because he's gay. Really, how do you know he's gay? Well, he's attracted to people of the same gender. But what makes him do that? He's gay. See, again, it just goes in a circle. Through our labels and classifications, we have created a different kind of person, a different species, the homosexual or gay person. We have identified and labeled something called a sexual orientation and given it power to cause people to have certain kinds of intense feelings and desires. When I meet with clients, I always ask them this question. If you could get an answer to any question regarding this struggle that you're having, what would your question be? Almost universally, most of them say, my number one question would be, why? Why do I have these feelings? Much of their confusion, shame, and hopelessness appear to hinge on their not understanding why they have these feelings. Thinking clearly about cause seems central, not only to decreasing their confusion and shame, but also to recognizing what reasonable or credible options might be open to them. Now, most ways of understanding cause when it comes to same-sex attraction fall into five main categories. I want to describe each of those to you, and then I want to tell you which one I think contains the most truth, and therefore is in the long run more helpful and hopeful than the others. This is dangerous ground. Because of the overwhelming pain often associated with same-sex attraction, many individuals and groups hold strong beliefs regarding its cause and feel threatened and even angry if those beliefs are questioned. I don't blame them. Many individuals have wrestled long and hard deciding what they will believe regarding the why of their feelings. They often feel that they have finally found understanding, peace, and direction for their lives based on their answers. But for many others, none of the answers they have considered have brought them peace. It is to those individuals that I offer an invitation to think differently about same-sex attraction. The first explanation that many people have turned to when trying to understand the cause of same-sex attraction is that individuals have somehow chosen to have those feelings. In some ways, this seems to be a good explanation. It gives the impression of being compatible with our beliefs regarding agency. And it appears to offer a solution. If I am choosing to have these feelings, then I can choose not to. If I just try hard enough to repent, I can stop these feelings from occurring. However, the consistent experience of the overwhelming majority of Latter-day Saints who experience same-sex attraction is that they have, at least at some point in their life, wanted desperately to be free from these feelings. They have no sense of having chosen them. Many describe praying to the point of exhaustion, pleading with the Lord for the strength to stop thinking and feeling this way. The belief that they have somehow chosen to have these feelings has produced not a solution, but instead has contributed to feelings of shame, guilt, self-loathing. It has also led many to eventually question their belief, their faith, and the relationship with God. A second explanation that people have sometimes turned to as they have attempted to understand the cause of these feelings is that same-sex attraction is actually a symptom of deeper emotional or psychological problems. These deeper problems are sometimes thought to result from unmet emotional needs in childhood. In this way of thinking, same-sex attraction is less a matter of morality and more a matter of psychopathology. This would explain why people who experience these attractions have no sense of ever having chosen them. It would also explain why these feelings are so difficult to stop. And here the central solution to the dilemma for same-sex attraction shifts from one of repentance to one of therapy and emotional healing. Many people, however, find this explanation offensive. They do not want to consider themselves to be psychologically or emotionally damaged goods. For many, the results of therapy based on this approach include not change in sexual desires, but only continued shame, now compounded by disappointment, frustration, and a sense of personal failure. Currently, when attempting to understand the cause of same-sex attraction, most people accept a third explanation, that those who experienced same-sex attraction were born that way. According to the popular understanding of this explanation, all sexual and romantic feelings to one's own gender are entirely biologically determined. This perspective suggests that such feelings are an indication of who a person really is in the most fundamental biological sense. The idea that people are born that way does seem to solve several problems caused by the previous two explanations. Unlike the idea that people choose these feelings, it does not imply that same-sex attraction is an indication of moral failing. Therefore, it appears to reduce unnecessary and harmful guilt and shame. Also, unlike the idea that these feelings are a symptom of mental illness, it reduces the probability that individuals will feel psychologically broken or defective. It can also relieve the guilt placed on parents who may believe that it was defective parenting that caused the problem. For many people, this explanation also radically shifts the responsibility for a resolution between feelings of same-sex attraction and the teachings of the church. It is no longer the individual who can or should change or repent, but it is those who embrace a traditional view of chastity that must reevaluate their position. Notice something interesting about the three approaches that we've talked about so far. Nearly everyone who has ever taken an introductory psychology class is familiar with the idea of nature versus nurture. Nature commonly refers to my physical body and more specifically to my genetic makeup. Nurture is generally thought of as any and all environmental factors, including culture. In psychology, these two factors are thought to explain all of human behavior. They make us who we are. Some people, including those of us who hold strong religious beliefs, add a third factor to the nature-nurture mix. This third factor is agency, or free will. It is interesting that the three approaches to cause we have described up to this point reflect these three factors. If we believe that these feelings are chosen, they are a matter of agency. If we believe that they are a symptom of psychological problems caused in childhood, they are a matter of nurture. And if, in fact, people are born that way, they are a result of of nature. The problem with any one of these approaches is that nearly all of human behavior is now generally understood to be the result of a complex interaction between these various factors, and not simply a result of any one of them. Now, over time, as these three explanations have competed for acceptance, a fourth approach to understanding cause has become increasingly popular. This is the idea that understanding the cause of same-sex attraction is actually not very important. According to this approach, the important thing is not why these feelings occur, but how we respond to them. With all of the confusion and contention surrounding the cause of same-sex attraction, might it not be best to simply focus on how a person responds to these feelings? As attractive as this idea can be, there is a problem with it. For many individuals I have seen, the single biggest predictor of how they're going to respond when they begin to have these kinds of feelings is what they believe regarding why they are feeling them. If every time I look at a guy and I'm attracted to him, I think, I was born this way, this is who I am in a fundamental biological sense, that will affect how I respond to them. If I think I'm choosing this, if I was just righteous enough and repented hard enough, this would stop. That will affect how I respond. If I think, boy, there's something deeply wrong with me, boy, I am broken inside psychologically to have these feelings, that will affect how I respond. So although I have a lot of sympathy with the idea that it's response that matters, yet cause still seems to haunt almost all of the people I talk to. Of the four approaches we've discussed, this idea that it's not really important seems to be the most ambiguous when offering solutions. Aside from an ongoing encouragement to live the gospel, and let's never underestimate how important that is, little clear direction is offered regarding how to deal with these feelings. Each individual is left to find their own unique path. Little specific direction that might be helpful to everyone is given. Of course, offering no specific solution may be well better than offering solutions that, while well-intended, simply have not worked. So where does that leave us? I suspect that the majority of members of the church, and particularly young adults, have more or less accepted the idea that people are born that way. Some have embraced this idea consciously and specifically, while others might hold it simply as a vague notion. Of these four approaches we have discussed, why is this one the most widely accepted? For most people, a major reason is simply the fact that this is the one they have heard the most. Like name recognition, helping a candidate to win an election. If you were to ask many young adults why they believe that people are born gay, they may respond by saying something like this. Well, everyone knows that. Besides, scientists have proven it, haven't they? By the way, in case any of you are unaware, they have not. They have not. I think there is another reason why so many people in our culture adopt this explanation. The idea that people who are same-sex attracted somehow have a mental illness has been largely discounted. Not a lot of people believe that anymore. And popular opinion has swung away from the idea that people have chosen it, and rightfully so. And rightfully so. So those two possibilities have been eliminated. So with those two possibilities eliminated, for most people, it boils down to some variation of this question. Are people born that way, or did they choose it? I believe that it would be difficult to even assess or understand the impact that that simple phrase and the ideas behind it have had on our culture. This simple dichotomy seems to permeate all conversations and discussions regarding same-sex attraction. Were they born that way, or did they choose it? I hear that from PhD college professors and from junior high school students, from gay rights activists and the most conservative Mormons. Were people born that way, or did they choose it? If ever there was a phrase that deserved the title false dichotomy, it would be this phrase. Let me illustrate that with another thought experiment. If you'll just participate for a moment in this. Imagine for just a minute that you have never watched a child learn to speak. Never seen that. And nobody ever described that process to you. Wouldn't the most obvious assumption you could possibly make be that you were born speaking English? Do you remember a time you didn't speak English? Do you remember choosing to speak English? Do you remember working at it? So here is something that's very fundamental to your human experience on this earth. The language with which you make sense out of the entire world. The language with which you communicate and establish and maintain the most important relationships of your life. And yet hear this fundamental thing about you, you did not choose. And you were not born that way. And it would be very difficult or impossible to change. Now, just for the people here who don't speak a foreign language, Think for a minute if I asked you to go 60 seconds without thinking anything in English. Go. Most of us can't go 5 or 10 seconds. So the idea that this thing is acquired doesn't mean that we were born that way or that we chose it. And yet it can be a fundamental part of our experience on this life, in this life. In a similar way, the idea that people were either born gay or that they chose it, on closer examination, also seems to be entirely unreasonable. In my opinion, this idea has been a major factor in misleading and distorting popular opinion regarding the nature of same-sex attraction. So then this leads us to the fifth way or approach of understanding the cause of same-sex attraction. This fifth approach is the one that I believe. It's the one that I believe is the most truthful and therefore ultimately in the long run the most helpful and the most hopeful. When clients seek help from me saying they want to more fully live the gospel, I try to persuade them to adopt this fifth approach to thinking about cause. And I ask them to let it inform their thoughts and their feelings regarding what they're experiencing. What I tell clients is that the fifth approach to cause is simply this. Same-sex attraction is just something you know how to do. I tell them that I'm going to be a human thesaurus. I tell them that same-sex attraction is simply something you know how to do. It is merely something you know how to do. It is only something you know how to do. It is nothing but something you know how to do. It is not a symptom of biological mandates, mental illness, or evil choices. It is simply something you know how to do. Like the language you speak, it is not something you had any choice in. Also, just as you were not biologically destined at birth to speak any specific language, it is not something you were biologically hardwired to do. And finally, as with language, it is not something that can or needs to be fixed or cured. At this point, it would be important to point out that what I've said about same-sex attraction, I also believe about opposite-sex attraction or heterosexuality. I think that all forms of sexuality are acquired, that none of them are hardwired into us. I believe they're acquired in a cultural context that we participate in, but we have little say in. While a person is not born with any specific language hardwired, they are born with a strong propensity to learn language. It's not as though if you worked really hard, you could teach a child to speak. They're born with a voracious appetite for language acquisition. In the same way, somebody may not be born with any specific, hardwired for a specific pattern of sexual attraction, but with a strong propensity to acquire that as their body matures. In a similar way, I believe that all sexual patterns are acquired. In fact, it seems to me that the idea that people are hardwired for opposite sex attraction is one of the major sources of confusion regarding same-sex attraction. If heterosexuality is a strong biological imperative, something I was hardwired and programmed for, and if it does not develop in a significant number of people, something really big must have happened. It must take a big cause. It takes something powerful to derail that heterosexual locomotive as it barrels down the biological tracks. But what if all sexuality, like all language, is acquired? What if we're wired to learn it, but not learn any specific pattern? Then it may not take nearly as much to get us going in a certain direction. Now, this is, to many people, kind of a radical approach. But I believe that this fifth approach, that same-sex attraction is something a person knows how to do, is more congruent and compatible with many observable facts that we know about human sexuality than any of the other approaches. Like language, it is compatible with the fact that people who experience same-sex attraction have no sense of having chosen it. It is compatible with the fact that same-sex attraction appears to be difficult to reduce and impossible to eliminate. It is compatible with the fact that most individuals who experience same-sex attraction have at least average mental health, and some have excellent mental health and still experience that. It is compatible with the fact that if a gay man has an identical twin, and therefore identical genetic makeup, there is a roughly 80% chance that his identical twin will not be gay. It is compatible with the fact that those who are born and raised in large cities are more likely to experience same-sex attraction than those who are born and raised in small towns and rural communities. It is compatible with the fact that there appear to be cultures in which same-sex attraction does not exist, and also compatible with the fact that in some cultures, at least for men, some form of same-sex attraction appears to have been almost universal. It was the norm. All men were sexually attracted and aroused by other men. Ancient Rome, ancient China, Greece, other cultures. It is compatible with the well-documented phenomenon of sexual fluidity. The fact that in some individuals, sexual attraction does change and morph over time. It is further compatible with the fact that when someone's sexual attractions do change, they don't switch from one attraction to another, they expand their repertoire. Like most things we know how to do, we do not forget how to play the piano when we learn to play the guitar. We do not lose old attractions, but we sometimes get new ones. It is compatible with the fact that the great majority of those who experience same-sex attraction also experience significant levels of opposite-sex attraction. Well documented. Go to YouTube and look at a video by Lisa Diamond. Astounding, interesting video. People simply do not fall into the discrete categories that we have constructed for them. It is compatible with the statement of the American Psychological Association regarding cause that no single factor has been shown to cause same-sex attraction, and that many people believe that both nature and nurture play complex roles. The idea that same-sex attraction is something a person knows how to do fits comfortably with my experience when I was doing my doctoral dissertation. They were recruiting people for me to interview who said, I've overcome same-sex attraction. I'm happily married to someone of the opposite sex. And as I sat down and interviewed these individuals, each one of them said something like this.

also fully compatible with the fact that things we know how to do are always influenced by our biology. Let's do another thought experiment. Say for a moment that you took an NBA basketball star and a concert pianist. If you had the ability to look deeply enough into their genetic and biological makeup, do you suppose that we would find genetic or biological factors that correlate with these unique abilities? Without doubt. And yet we would still consider these to simply be things that they know how to do, and know how to do very well. We could also be quite certain that while these genetic or biological predispositions might be present, they would not manifest themselves in individuals who were raised in cultures where there were no basketballs or pianos. Now let me illustrate that. All of the clients I work with, I do a thought experiment with them. I ask them at some point, I say, I want you to imagine for just a moment that you grew up in the same world that you did grow up in. Same church, same family, same parents, siblings, friends, schools, neighborhood, and you were the same person. Everything was exactly the same in the world you grew up in, except this one thing. That in the world that you grew up in, there was no such thing as same-sex attraction. You had never heard the word homosexual. The word gay only meant happy. Nobody got teased or made fun of or called gay or fag or queer on the playground growing up. There was no gay pornography available anywhere, no gay hookup places, nobody to do anything with, nobody came out of the closet and declared they were gay, nothing. Nobody whispered about who's gay and who's not or gossiped about what gay people do. You couldn't wonder or worry, I wonder if I'm gay, because there was no category to worry about. Any fantasy you had about another person of the same gender, about sexual activity with them, you would have to have invented it completely on your own. No gay pornography, nothing on the internet, no gay chat rooms, no discussions about homosexuality in any high school or college classrooms, no gay characters on television shows or movies, no gay celebrities, no discussions about the cause of this, nothing. No parades, no marches, no arguments, no jokes, didn't exist. And I'll say to them, if you had grown up in that kind of a world, how much of an issue would you have with same-sex attraction? Now, I know that the clients I talk with are not a random sample. We could talk a lot about sampling. But the ones that I talk to, when I ask them that question, over two-thirds of them, and most of them quite quickly, say, I would have no problem at all. Because as I go through that list, they're going, check, check, check. People made fun of me. I wondered if it was true. I went to the internet. I looked at this. I looked at these people and wondered if I was having those kinds of feelings. I was interpreting my feelings, and on and on. The other less than a third say, well, I might still have some of those feelings, but they would be 80 or 90% less than they were. And I tell them the degree to which that is true is the degree to which this is a cultural or sociological phenomenon, more than an individual psychological phenomenon. Again, does not mean you had choice, does not mean that it's easy to take care of. But it is more like being a Democrat or a Republican than it is like being black or white or tall or short. I illustrate that with a metaphor I use. I'm old enough to remember the very first pictures that were taken of the Earth from outer space. I can see some of you are too. I was born in 1960. First good quality pictures from space came back in the mid-1960s with the Mercury and Gemini program. And we were astounded. We'd seen aerial photographs of a few square miles, but now you could see the curvature of the Earth and all of Florida and the whole boot of Italy. You didn't see the whole globe until 1968, when Apollo 8 went all the way to the moon. But I remember when I was a kid seeing those and thinking, where do we live? Where do we live? Show me where we live. So somebody showed me a picture of North America.
And I looked and I could find the Great Salt Lake, and I grew up here in Orme, so I know it was just a little bit south of there, right about in there. That's where we live. But I remember distinctly

My first response when I saw that picture of North America from space was confusion. Because I thought, wait a minute, where are all the states? Where are all those different shapes and colors? Where's Utah, that big rectangle with the corner taken out? Where are Canada and Mexico? It's just this big brownish, greenish blur. Where is all that? Because it had never occurred to me that those lines on the map did not occur as natural phenomena. Every representation I'd ever seen of North America had those on it. Now, a couple of thoughts about that. The technical word that most of you are familiar with is a social construct. So a state or a nation is socially constructed, built up socially. Now, a couple of important points about that. Just because something is socially constructed doesn't mean that it's unimportant. People define who they are according to those lines on a map, and people will give their lives to defend those lines on a map. The right circumstances, I might do that. They are the most important things in our life, things that are socially constructed. Secondly, things that are socially constructed, it's not that they have no relevance or connection to the natural world. There has to be land to draw those lines on. We don't make states out in outer space or in the ocean. And many of those lines follow coastlines or rivers or mountain ranges. So these lines are a way of interpreting the world, interpreting land. So the question is sexuality in its many different forms and many different labels and many different categories, and most people have become completely confused by the long list of LGBTQPQ things, are these naturally occurring phenomena or are they socially constructed realities? The idea that they're socially constructed is a prominent psychological theory. I'm not just blowing smoke. I didn't make it up. Some of you will be interested in that. I'm going to give you a reference. Probably the most thorough article I have seen that delineates this was in the Journal of Homosexuality, January 2015. Quite not a conservative journal. Inhabiting the Sexual Landscape Towards an Interpretive Theory of the Development of Sexual Orientation and Identity. A thorough scholarly discussion about this perspective. This perspective. So, while this way of understanding same-sex attraction does not offer easy answers or quick fixes, I believe that it does open up a range of possibilities that the other ways, born that way, chose it, mental illness, or doesn't matter, do not offer. Like Buddhism, it follows a middle path. It rejects extreme explanations, which either leave no room for moral agency, or which, on the other hand, ignore the powerful and pervasive influences that our biology and our environment have in shaping and forming, from the Doctrine and Covenants, that sphere in which God has placed us to act. It does not ignore that. This approach decreases shame and guilt. It allows an individual to understand that what they're experiencing is not a matter of bad moral choices. It nevertheless opens up the possibility that they may be able to now exercise their agency in pursuit of chastity. It can be difficult for someone to believe that they can, quote, bridle all of their passions if they are led to believe that their passions are not something they know how to do, but are biologically mandated and therefore inescapable. For many of my clients, simply the idea that what they're experiencing is not a symptom of deeper causes. It is just something you know how to do. It's not something springing up and manifesting itself, which is the medical model, right? Everything is a symptom of something, you know? This idea in itself is liberating. They grab hold of this. The idea that it is something they know how to do also encourages those who experience some level of same-sex attraction not to discount their experience of opposite-sex attraction.
Most of the individuals I talk with experience significant levels of opposite sex attraction, as we've mentioned earlier. Having grown up in a culture that tells them, however, that if they experience any same-sex attraction, they are in fact gay, often leads them to discount their experiences of opposite sex attraction. They view them as unimportant anomalies instead of hopeful indications of future possibility. There are a number of other ways in which believing that same-sex attraction is just something you know how to do that allow individuals to find solutions to many of the dilemmas they face. Not perfect solutions and not easy solutions, but at least opens up the possibility of solutions. Some of these solutions I point out to clients. Others they discover for themselves and may be unique. Regardless, nearly all of these solutions are built on the idea that same-sex attraction is just, only, merely, simply, nothing but something you know how to do. Thank you.

0: Now, that was a hard talk, so I'm only going to accept easy questions.
1: You have too many questions, but answer some of them.
0: Okay, we'll grab some of these.
1: Oh. Anything you can answer, you can put on our blog.
0: Okay, anything I can't answer, I get a blog. Can you repeat the name of the paper that explores this position number 5? Journal of Homosexuality, January 2015, Inhabiting the Sexual Landscape. Are we not hardwired to reproduce? Well, that raises a very interesting question. I think that there are many ways in which our biology directs us in that direction without hardwiring us. And we don't have time to describe that in too much detail, but yeah, there is a natural course, but it's not necessarily hardwired. What percent of your patients who diligently follow your recommendation have successfully transitioned to heterosexual feelings versus same-sex attraction? Why the date my own daughter standard? So people often say, well, there was a very pro-gay doctor here in Provo who said, these therapists who think these guys can change, and I hope you don't get the idea of change. I hope I was very clear. They learn to accept themselves and to accept what's going on. He said, these therapists, would they want one of these guys marrying their daughter? And I thought, that is an amazingly fair question. And I thought, yeah, I've always had clients that could marry one of my daughters. Most of them, no. But that's okay. It's not most men in general. So, yeah. Percentage? I couldn't give you a percent, but I will tell you that those who really are devoted to the gospel and who can overcome compulsive sexual behaviors, which is a tough thing for many people, there's a very good success rate. What about exo-xeno-estrogenes, the thousands of environmental chemicals that are changing the sexes of animals? The animal kingdom isn't environmental, changing our biology. Can't we help by cleaning the water supply and food? I can answer clearly. I have no idea. How applicable is your experience to males with same-sex attraction versus females with same-sex attraction? It's interesting. Many men struggle. It often occurs earlier in life, and it has more to do, it's private and very sexual. For many women, it's more of a relationship-oriented thing that through which they come to it. Are these two statements conflicting? Gender is an eternal characteristic, and all sexual behavior is acquired. I don't think so at all. No, I don't think so. I think gender is an eternal characteristic, and I think it is one of those characteristics that will point us in that direction of opposite sex attraction without hardwiring it. So I think it definitely influences. This difference in gender is a draw for most people. And when that becomes confused in some way, that does create some difficulties. But I don't think it's hardwired. Could you comment on the controversial issue of gay suicides? Just a minute, and we'll make this the last question, I promise. This is an issue that we should take very seriously, the issue of gay suicides, and it's in the news a lot right now, a lot. There is much speculation passing as almost established fact that church policies or other things are increasing gay suicide. We simply don't know if that's the case or not. We just don't know. I will make several observations. One, in 25 years of counseling individuals who struggle with same-sex attraction, I have not met a single individual who was thrown out of their house or rejected by their family when they came out and talked to their parents or family about this. Not a single one. Now, that doesn't mean that never happens. I clearly don't have a random sample, and I have to believe that that does happen, but in 25 years and hundreds of clients, not a single one was ever thrown out of their house or harshly rejected. What I have seen are quite a few people who have said to their parents, unless you will accept this as an entirely valid kind of relationship and embrace it completely, then you don't love me. And parents have said, we just don't think we can do that. And they will go and tell people, my family rejected me. I have seen that. That's one thought. Second thought, we know that suicide is a sociological, cultural phenomenon in many ways, as much as an individual psychological phenomenon. Everyone's familiar with the idea of chain suicides, that one kid will commit suicide in a high school, and within a few months, several other kids will commit suicide. They come in clumps. It's interesting that sometimes there are suicide sites, places people go, bridges that they jump off of. There was a bridge in California that was seeing a lot of suicides. Huge controversy about the Golden Gate Bridge, which they have not put barriers up on because it would ruin the aesthetics. But they've studied that, and another bridge, I believe it was in California, lots of suicides, and they wanted to put barriers up, and they said, if you put barriers up there, people will just go commit suicide somewhere else. Well, that's not what happened. They put barriers up, and the suicide rate dropped in that community significantly. That bridge and its availability was an invitation, got people thinking sociologically about it. They were reading stories about yet another person jumping. So take a situation in which you have an impulsive, hurting adolescent. Tell them that the church, their church and their community are rejecting them. Tell them that science, allow them to believe, even if you don't tell them, allow them to believe that science has clearly established that they were hardwired with these feelings. And there's absolutely no hope, even if the feelings, if they have other feelings also. And then tell them that many people in their predicament wind up committing suicide. And I think it's a dangerous mix. I think we should be careful and only speak about what we know for sure, what we know for sure regarding this. I have great concerns about that. I have great concerns about that. These are individuals who are vulnerable, who are hurting, who did not ask to have these issues, and we should be treating them with tenderness, love, and concern, and truth. We should not be allowing them to believe that people come in just fixed categories, that any opposite sex attraction they might experience, it might just be sort of a fluke or an anomaly, that no one ever changes, that science has shown that people are born that way, and exaggerate the level to which these individuals are rejected by their community, and then talk to them about the huge jump in suicide rates that we just don't know that's the case. I think we should be careful how we speak and careful how we talk while taking that issue extremely seriously. So we're out of time. Thank you, and happy to go. Because this is a tough and controversial issue, at the end of this conference, I'll wait out in the lobby and be happy to talk or answer any specific questions that people have. But thank you again.
2: Thank you. Okay. Our next speaker is Paul Fields, and he has brought a host with him. So he's going to be putting on this presentation. He's worked with the Neil A. Maxwell Institute for Religious Scholarship on stylometric and authorship attribution studies of the Book of Mormon and other documents, and he has more in his bio. Because of the length of his presentation, we're going to forego the Q&A on this one. And so with that, I'll turn the time over immediately to Paul Fields.
3: Thank you, Scott. It's great to be here today. Ladies and gentlemen, let's talk about the Book of Mormon voices. I have my team with me here today, and each of us will take an opportunity to speak with you and share with you the work that we've been doing. But on your phone, if you don't have a built-in QR code reader, now's a good time to take a few minutes and go to the Apple Store or Google Store and download a QR code reader. They're free. One's just simply called QR code reader. It works really well. I think you'll find it to be very useful. So take out your phone, make sure the QR code reader is either working or download one, and you'll be able to participate with us in the presentation today. You know, whenever you read a text, often you read that and you say, you know, there's a familiar ring to that. It sounds like maybe Mark Twain might have written that, or perhaps it was written by Ernest Hemingway. Well, when you read these words, two roads diverged in a wood, and I took the one less traveled by, and that has made all the difference. You know that those are the words of Robert Frost. So iconic words in all of the English language are those right there, and you know who the author is simply by reading those words. We work in an area of research called stylometry. Stylometry is simply a statistical way of measuring an author's style. We can answer questions like, who wrote that text? Or whose style is this the most familiar to? Who's similar to this in their writing habits? Because we deal with the fundamental premise that all authors have a writing style. They have a habit of forming expressions where they use identifiable words and phrases and a profile of frequency that is unique to them and the way they form their thoughts. This is conscious and more often unconscious expressions. The style markers that we use are what are called function words. In the language, English language, there's about 300 function words. They're words like the, which is the most common word, and, but, with, without, and so on. Now, when you hear those words, you don't know what the speaker might be referring to, so we call those non-contextual words. But they do form the structure that the speaker, the writer, is using to make their expression and deliver their message. Let me show you how this works. If we have a list of function words on the left-hand side, and we have a text of unknown authorship in red, we can look at the frequency with which those function words are used in the text. The word a is used 10 times. The word and is used 8 times. The is used 21 times, and so on. A profile of word frequencies. We take a candidate author, and we compare his or her frequency of the use of those same words and see if they're similar. If we look down the list of the green words for the green author, 5 is not very close to 10, 2 is not close to 8, and so on. But on the other hand, author B, his or her profile matches more closely the word profile frequencies for those function words in the unknown text. And so B is probably a more likely candidate for the writer of the words in the unknown text. The statistical technique that we use is called discriminate analysis. We want to discriminate between things. We want to be able to classify objects. And so we look for those things that are similar, but also those things are different. Now, I'm sure you've played this game before, where you have two pictures, and you ask the question, where are the differences? And when you look at them, they look very similar, but there are distinct places where they are different. So what we do is we compare the features that best separate those things that might otherwise look very similar. And there are the distinguishing features. And then we take and we order those in sequential order from most distinguishing to least distinguishing. And then we have a set of features that can distinguish, discriminate between one text and another. Mathematically, we create what are called linear combinations of those features. We simply add them together in a way that will show where the separations lie, so we can then visualize graphically where the distinctions might be. We have a plot that might look like this. We would have one text that would be in yellow and another text would be in blue, and we can look along the axes to see where the differences lie. Now, in stylometry, we use these most frequent words, the frequency of the words, to make the distinctions. So we count up, how many times does an author use these distinguishing words? How do the authors compare? A classic example of this technique was with the Federalist Papers. The problem was this. The Federalist Papers were written between 1787 and 1788 and published in New York City newspapers, encouraging the ratification of the U.S. Constitution. There were 85 in total, and they were published anonymously under the name of Publius, which means the Federalist. Of those 85, though, 12 of the papers were of disputed authorship, although we knew that Hamilton, Madison, and John Jay wrote all 85 of them in some sequence. The authors were dead. And Hamilton and Madison had very similar writing styles. So distinguishing the 73 known authorship and the 12 disputed authorships was quite a statistical problem. Mosteller and Wallace in 1964 undertook the challenge of seeing if statistics could be used in the way that I've described to identify who the unknown authors might be. One of the things that they found was that Hamilton preferred to use the word while and used the word upon very frequently. Madison, in comparison, preferred to use whilst instead of while, and didn't use upon hardly at all. So those were distinguishing style markers that could be used to identify who might have written the 12 disputed papers. And it turns out that the styles in the disputed papers are far closer to Madison than to Hamilton. In 1980, three researchers at BYU, Wayne Larson, Al Rencher, and Tim Layton, undertook to, inspired by Mosteller and Wallace, apply these techniques to the Book of Mormon. They used non-contextual words, looking at the frequencies throughout the Book of Mormon for evidences to see if there's multiple authors throughout the Book of Mormon, as is claimed by the text. They also noted that Joseph Smith's style did not match any of the styles within the Book of Mormon. And they actually coined the phrase word print analysis as a play on words for fingerprint to describe this approach. And this is a graph that they produced in 1980 showing the distinctions between Mormon on the right-hand side in black, Nephi on the left-hand side in green, Alma in red above them, with Moroni in between. Quite interestingly, Moroni is close to his father, Mormon. But Joseph Smith, in blue, is unlike any of the Book of Mormon speakers. Another approach was taken by John Hilton at the University of California, Berkeley, and then at BYU. He came up with the same conclusions. Although he used a different methodology, his methodology was verified when the FBI asked him to examine the manifesto from the Unabomber to see if it matched the writing style of one of their suspects. They were very disappointed when he told them that the styles did not match, but his methodology was verified when they later discovered that he was right and they were wrong and their suspect was not the real Unabomber. Let's see if this video will play. Here's John Hilton.
4: Here's a way we statisticians like to display a great amount of information. It's called principal component analysis. It's a way of trying to put most of the variables that we're going to measure in all of my 65 word prints, put them into two or three or four dimensions so we can get a grasp of it. I plotted what the computer prints out here for us in three dimensions. Four you can't see. Now, you'll notice here that Joseph Smith, the little red one, we see that he clusters very tightly. Now, the clustering means that, well, he's writing the same way. Statistically, he looks like himself. And so this is the within-author checking to see how good he is. The little red one down here represents Joseph Smith when he wrote letters to Emma and to the church, his own handwriting material, together with Joseph Smith tells his own story that we publish in the Wondering Prize. That's what I was trying to say. Okay, now then we compare that with Oliver Cowdery, who sometimes is accused of having written the Book of Mormon, you know. We compare it against Oliver Cowdery's own writings. Oliver Cowdery did a great deal of it, so we've got a lot of examples of his own writing. He clusters very much off across the page here from Joseph Smith, and therefore they're completely different writings. We aren't surprised. Then let's look at what happens when we do the Book of Mormon. Now, this is, of course, assuming that the Book of Mormon was an invention of the 19th century type of English language, as some people might speculate. And if so, we find that Alma sits completely independent of both Joseph Smith and Oliver Cowdery. And that Nephi, see, we had almost 20,000 words of Alma, and we have 15,000 words of Nephi, which can be directly compared. But we find that they're completely on the other part of the probability curve of where this kind of an author stands. So what this has done is it's completely negated the hypothesis on which this study was made. That is, that it was all a 19th century type of an English production by somebody. And it certainly wasn't by Joseph Smith, and it certainly wasn't by Oliver Cowdery, but it turns out that it wasn't by anybody. Because there are at least the two independent ones that we see there.
3: I thought it was quite clever of Brother Hilton to make that three-dimensional model to show the relationships of the speakers in the Book of Mormon. Well, that was 40 years ago. Most of that was done by counting things by hand. But today we have vastly more powerful computers that we can use. We have more sophisticated statistical analysis that we can use, and far better graphical techniques. And with these, we can answer more questions. Questions like, can authors actually create distinctive styles for fictional characters? Let's take a look at some 19th century novelists.
5: My name is Scout Callens, and this is what we did. We took four 19th century novelists, Jane Austen, Charles Dickens, James Fenimore Cooper, and Mark Twain, and we examined two books by each author and every character in their books that contained more than 500 words. And we did a stylometric analysis, as Dr. Fields was explaining, using the principal components. And we see that each author has certain plots. Now, these represent the various characters in Jane Austen's Pride and Prejudice and Sense and Sensibility. From the principal components, you can see that the characters that Jane Austen is able to create are distinct from one another. Elizabeth Bennet, different from Mr. Darcy. And the plots for the other authors follow the same pattern. Charles Dickens, two of his most popular books. A lot of these books are ones that you would have read in high school or college in an English class. Easy to tell when you're reading them that distinct characters are speaking, and the analysis tells us the exact same thing, that the greatest authors of the 19th century, and great authors in general, are able to create characters whose word prints reflect differences and, in some cases, similarities. This is James Fenimore Cooper. And lastly, Mark Twain. Tom Sawyer and Huck Finn actually have some similarities in the way that they speak, but overall, we're concerned with examining the question of how distinct are these characters? How good can an author be at creating characters with different word prints within their own book? Because we know that authors have their own word prints, but now we're seeing that characters have their own as well. The way that we measure this, the distinctness of the characters and that overall dispersion of differences and or similarities, are by using an extra principal component. If we can plot them in three dimensions, then you can see that the points occupied in this space form sort of this ellipsoid, right? Like a football-looking thing in three dimensions. The larger that football, the larger that ellipsoid, the more different the characters are within an author's novel. So the closer these points are together, the more similar these characters are in terms of their speaking styles. The further apart they are, the larger that volume is, and the more different that these characters are. And so that kind of opens up questions that we can now examine, and this is going to be important for when we examine texts other than those written by these 19th century authors.
6: Thank you, Scout. My name is Larry Bassist. I'm going to talk about an LDS question here. How does the Book of Mormon fit into this? If you notice, I'm just going to go back real quick. Those four different blobs there are, or ellipsoids, are close to each other. They're somewhat similar. That's interesting. How does the Book of Mormon square with all of that? Are there different, are the speakers in the Book of Mormon have different voices, different word prints, like the characters of these great 19th century novelists? Or are the characters in the Book of Mormon just all packed together with a similar voice print? Let's see. And how do they compare? Could Joseph Smith have just written the Book of Mormon as a novel? Oh, my. Look at that. The characters in the Book of Mormon are vastly different from each other. In fact, here we have 28 speakers with distinctive styles. Not only that, remember Scout talked about how big those ellipsoids were is a measure of the distribution of the speakers' voices. How big is the distribution, this distribution, compared to the 19th century novelists? Is it smaller than, about the same as, or what? The one on the right is the Book of Mormon. Look at that. It's huge compared to those 19th century novelists combined. And notice the 19th century novelists on the left are again kind of all packed together. Those are these novels, fictional characters. In the Book of Mormon, there's something different about those characters. Let me go back here. This is just the first three principal components, but this is a multi-dimensional problem, many dimensions. So the volumes here of these ellipsoids only account for a small fraction of the overall variation in multiple dimensions. If we measure that variation in the multiple dimensions and use it to depict the differences between the different authors, we get this for the 19th century authors. Cooper has the smallest variation between speakers, whereas Dickens has a lot larger variation between speakers. Some people refer to Dickens as one of the greatest character developers in literature, one of the greatest talents in doing that, with the most skill. What if we put all four of these together? We had 8 books, 4 authors, and 104 different total characters, and the volume of that relatively is bigger, as you would expect. Where does the Book of Mormon compare to this? Whoa! That's astounding. One book has more character diversity in only 28 speakers compared to 8 books by 4 talented authors with 104 characters. It's got to trigger some thoughts. Let's see. There's more diversity in the voices in one book compared to those 104. So what conclusions can we make from this? First of all, we showed that great literary talents can create characters that do have different word prints. Not just their own word prints striking through, but they can get these different word prints. And that the speakers in the Book of Mormon have different word prints. But that the diversity of style in the Book of Mormon indicates not just a single author, but multiple authors. But how in the world did they make such great diversity of style? Maybe it's because they're talking about real people and not just fictional characters.
3: Thank you, gentlemen. Justin.
7: Like I said, my name is Justin Mott. If you thought all of that data was cool, you're in for a ride next. As Dr. Fields previously mentioned, more powerful computers and technologies have made it possible for us to have much more effective and accessible visualizations of this data. One way we can do this is by stepping to the Book of Mormon through virtual reality. We have been able to create an app that displays this data in a 3D graph in a virtual environment with Liahona that can kind of guide you around the different elements of it. It allows us to easily compare in a little bit different way the 19th century novelists to the speakers in the Book of Mormon through the data spheres that are in there. And we'll show some screenshots of this app in just a second, but the different sizes of our spheres indicates the number of words used by each of these speakers or characters, and the separation of them in our 3D graph indicates the difference in diversity of the styles between the way these characters or people speak. So here's our shot of the novelists, and you can see that we have Jane Austen, Dickens, Cooper, and Mark Twain, and they're kind of separated on this vertical plane, and you can see that despite having distinct differences, there are still quite a bit of similarities between the different characters written by these authors. Compared to when we look at the Book of Mormon, and you can see the massive spread that occurs now, and which really truly shows us that not only would Joseph Smith had to have been on the same level as Charles Dickens or these other people, but a substantially greater author to have written this diversity of speakers. The other cool thing is that you can try this VR app out here today. We're going to be running the demo after our presentation just outside these doors. I'll be there with our headset and everyone helping anyone who wants to try it out. So please come by and see it. Like, this is cool, but it's so much cooler when you can actually see it inside of the app. Thank you.
3: at that time from about 1750 to 1850 in the United States, written in a pseudo-biblical style. Looking at this, well, it sounds like it could have been a problem. What we've done is, all right, if we're going to address plagiarism, then as alleged by the infamous CES letter, we'll have to take a look at the Solomon Spaulding manuscript, the first book of Napoleon, View of the Hebrews, the war between the United States and Great Britain, and a history of the American Revolution in scriptural style. Those are the ones that have been most strongly alleged as plagiarism sources for Joseph Smith. Technology helps us to easily address that question. What we did is we looked at 30 different plagiarism software packages that are readily available, and we tested all of them. We tested them against what we call positive and negative controls. Where we knew there was plagiarism, would it detect it? Where we knew there was not plagiarism, a negative control, would it say whether there was or wasn't? So looking at positive and negative controls, we narrowed those 30 pieces of software down to two that were the winners, who did the very best, who didn't make mistakes, either positive or negative mistakes. And those are called copy leaks and plagiarism checker. They are readily available. They're free. You can download them yourself, and you can do the same tests that we have done. Copy leak said, comparing the Book of Mormon to those other pseudo-biblical texts, zero detection of plagiarism. Plagiarism checker X said there was no plagiarism. It said maybe one or two false positives where it said there could have been some, but we knew that they weren't real. You don't have to take our word for it. For something to be scientific, it needs to be replicated. The works of that were allegedly referred to in the CES letter have never been replicated. You can replicate this yourself. All you have to do is download that software, and if you want our copies of those texts, we'll be happy to give them to you for free. And they're ready to use at any time. Well, then, after we dismiss plagiarism, people say, well, it wasn't plagiarism, but it was influence. Joseph Smith was influenced by these other texts. I don't know what that means. Do you know what that means? What does influence mean? Anything that you've experienced in your life in some way influences you. So how do you measure influence? Well, what we have developed are called consensus networks to look at the structure inside of a text. And what we've done is we've looked at the Federalist Papers, which we referred to earlier. We took a look at the pseudo-biblical text, and we looked at the Book of Mormon speakers. I'd like to introduce you to Alex Lyman, who's going to be with us via Zoom from Philadelphia, Pennsylvania. Alex, tell us about influence.
8: Thank you. So influence is obviously a nebulous claim to be able to substantiate, but what we have done is developed a 3D graphing visualization so that we can rank different texts by their similarities to one another. The idea being that if one text influenced another, we would see that in that they would be somewhat similar or more similar than two texts that did not influence one another. And after developing this technology, we've made it available. So I know that today there will be QR codes so you can interact with this on your phone or ideally on a desktop computer. But I'm going to be walking us through a number of these networks to show our findings. So this is a three-dimensional representation of the Federalist Papers. Each of these spheres you see in front of you is one of the Federalist Papers. And their coloring is given by the traditional author that was ascribed to each of those before that famous 1960s study by Mossel and Wallace. And as you can see, we have these dots sort of hovering in three-dimensional space. They have connections between them, and in the bottom right-hand corner, you can turn those connections on or leave them off for cleaner view. Now, because I'm on a two-dimensional screen, I'm going to flatten this network down into two dimensions. And as you can see, there is a perfect separation of each of the authors of the Federalist Papers. So in the bottom left-hand sort of third, we have all of Hamilton's Federalist Papers. In the bottom right area, we have all of the ones that John Jay wrote. And then up at the top of the pyramid, so to speak, we have all of the ones written by both Madison and the ones that were of disputed authorship. Our software shows the same findings that Mosler and Wallace had, that Madison was the one who wrote these Federalist Papers. And so this is convincing proof of concept that our software works, that we can group texts by their authors, taking into account both the style of the authors and the topics they're covering. Now, as Dr. Fields mentioned, we were able to apply this to the pseudo-biblical texts that many detractors of the church have alleged that Joseph Smith may have copied from. Once again, it's a three-dimensional representation that I'll smash down into two dimensions. And when we smash it down into two dimensions, and I just think this is fantastic, we get an incredibly clear separation between, on the left, the Book of Mormon, and on the right, these other five texts that are alleged sources of influence for the Book of Mormon. Just a simple linear classifier, if I just draw a line through the middle, this simple line classifies with over 98% accuracy whether any given text belongs to the Book of Mormon or to these other pseudo-biblical documents. And so what we've been able to show here is very convincingly that these texts are much more similar to one another than they are to the Book of Mormon, and any influence that would exist does not extend to Joseph Smith and his writing of the Book of Mormon. Now, the most exciting thing, I think, that we've been able to do with this technology is sort of in concert with our effort to look at Book of Mormon voices. And so in this very complex looking network that you have in front of you, each of these dots represents about 1,000 words spoken by a given speaker. So somebody went through, divvied up every single word in the Book of Mormon and assigned who wrote it. You'll see on the left-hand side, we have a very large blue cloud, and that is Mormon is the speaker of those. Obviously, we know that it's the Book of Mormon, and he's responsible for penning quite a bit of it. But the spatial relationships in here are very interesting, and so I'm going to walk us through a few examples of what this can show you, both as a study aid and as a faith-promoting tool. So on the right-hand side, there's an interactive legend where you can uncheck the different boxes and make those dots appear or disappear. So the first example is, like I said, Mormon, who wrote a lot of the Book of Mormon, most of his text is clumped in one area and then sort of spreading off to the side. And then his son follows a very similar pattern, which is something that we would expect. Another example that I found very compelling was, if we go through and take all of the heavenly beings, I guess, so all of the angels, Christ in his visit to the Americas, the Godhead, whenever they appear, and the Godhead as quoted from the Old Testament, they all appear in this sort of area along the far side of the graph opposite Mormon's writing. And Isaiah, who Nephi makes special mention that he testifies of Christ, Christ also in America talks about the worth of Isaiah's prophecies. Isaiah is just hooked in on this far other end. And so when we see this network, on the one hand, we have Mormon, who's generally talking about more secular things. He's talking about the wars, and obviously there's a spirituality in everything he writes, but the purely spiritual tends to be on one side, and the more secular tends to be on the other side. Another example that I find compelling is the story we see at the beginning of the Book of Mormon. We start with Lehi. This is the space that his words occupy. Then we can add in his son Nephi, his Laman and Lemuel, Jacob, and then finally his grandson Enos. And once again, they tend to occupy the exact same space. We know that this story of the first many chapters of the Book of Mormon, Nephi and his brother, I guess, really describe both spiritual prophecies they have and the goings-on of their lives. And so we would expect them to be in the middle as sort of a bridge between the more secular on the left and the more spiritual on the right. And what is interesting about these networks, or part of their value, is that they can provide potentially unexpected connections and show us things that we wouldn't maybe even think of reading through the Book of Mormon for ourselves. And so one that I discovered just this last week that I found very interesting is, if you add in Abinadi, a prophet who prophesied sort of destruction on people and it went poorly for him, Samuel the Lamanite, another prophet who preached repentance and it did not go very well for him. They threw rocks and arrows at him. And then Nephi, Helaman's son, who prophesies from a tower and ends up being jailed and falsely accused of murder because of his prophecy, they also occupy a space. And while the distinction of prophets who weren't received very well isn't a distinction that I would make, this network does make it, and groups in a very compelling fashion. A final example that I just wanted to share that I found was very fun. And when you're interacting with this graph, you can click on any node or document to view its connections, which documents are most similar to it. And if we click on the words of Lamoni, the two dots that it connects to are Ammon and Lamoni's dad. And I just thought that was very impressive that our algorithm pulled that out, that Lamoni's dad, and Ammon had a little story together. This has been a wonderful tool that we've developed, and it has fantastic applications both as a study tool that you can use and also as a faith-promoting experience, showing the diversity of voices, topics, and styles in the Book of Mormon. Thank you.
3: Thank you, Alex. Our statistical analysis can show the distinctions between the speakers, but it also shows that there is no possible influence between the pseudo-biblical text and the creation of the Book of Mormon. And even further, the consistencies within the text are so strong they could not possibly have been created by something as nebulous as influence. Now, if you'll get out your phone and take a snapshot of those QR codes, you can access on your phones, or take the URLs home and on your computer, you can see those consensus networks. This is the Federalist Papers. This is the pseudo-biblical text.

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One more QR code. 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

0: 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The QR code and the URL to access the website will be available throughout the conference. Let's pull up the website. Matt.
1: Hi, I'm Matt Roper, and I've been helping with some of the content for the Voices website here. Go ahead and scroll down here on the main page. You can see we have there's different resources. Scroll down a little bit more, please. Here we go. Now, go over to the right. You see the Did You Know? What we want to do is we want to look at the different speakers or writers in the Book of Mormon, and we look at their voices. We want to see, do their words, the way that they use particular words and so forth, does that provide insight into each of these speakers? And is there something we can learn from that about what they were like, what was of importance to them? We have what we call cameos for each of the speakers and writers in the Book of Mormon. And at the top of the cameo for each one, we'll have a little, sometimes we have more than one cameo for the different speakers. Scroll down again. Not quite there yet. You see where it says, Did You Know? Give an example of what a Did You Know at the top of these cameos will look like. Amulek is the only speaker in the Book of Mormon to use the word charitable, which is kind of interesting. You think about what Amulek went through. Mormon and his son Moroni have the most correlating speech patterns of all speakers. They're both father and son. They were very close, and so it doesn't surprise you. Is there any way to scroll down a little bit more? There we go. Nearly all of Alma's sermons reference his experience with the angel and his conversion. Ryan talked a little bit about how you have these multifaceted nature of evidence for things like Alma 36 and Alma's experience with the angel. One of the things we also find is that nearly all of Alma's sermons echo this experience in the words that he uses to teach people. It's something that stayed with him throughout his life. It's very significant. Scroll back up to the top of the main page here. Okay, go to speakers. Go down, scroll down to Mormon. Okay, this is just one example. I think for Mormon, we actually are going to have several here. You have a little biographical statement with a timeline when he lived and so forth, but go to where it says, Did you know? Did you know that when Mormon uses the adjective great, the most common object is joy? Now, this is interesting. This is an example of a cameo that we have for Mormon where it goes through, talks about just briefly about his life and some of the highlights of what we found about words that he uses and what that suggests about Mormon and his perspective and his interests. And if you look at words, if you break down Mormon's words, you look at how he uses the term great. And if you notice, the term great, which is used, I think, 274 times in the Book of Mormon, but if you look at how it's used and what is the object of great, and Mormon talks about this, the thing that he most refers to the most is great joy, which is kind of interesting. If you think about Mormon, and you think about what he went through with his life and all of the stuff that he had to go through, with what was going on with his people, he witnessed their gradual, fairly rapid descent into destruction, their wickedness, all the things that he saw in war and so forth. And what is he thinking about? He thinks

0: about the great joy that the gospel of Jesus Christ offers to people. And that is this is the person who is the primary abridger and the historian of the Book of Mormon, who wants us to get the message of what is important. And Mormon focuses on the great joy. With all that he could have said about other things, that's what he wants to get across. And this comes across in the words that he uses. So this is one example of how we can focus on what a speaker does, what he says, and what those words and the peculiar word usage to each individual speaker or writer can tell us about them, what was of interest to them in their message.
1: My name is Paul Smith. I'll be introducing some tools we have for each speaker. If we could go to the Helaman page. So we'll start off with the biography here. If you just read through it real quick, you'll notice that it is not a comprehensive description of Helaman's life, but rather it's more of a screenshot, like a moment in the life of Helaman that can help us understand his character and life a little bit better, and it helps excite the audience, you, to go and read more about Helaman in the Book of Mormon. And if we scroll down a little bit, you'll see this word cloud here. This word cloud contains the top 10 content words spoken by Helaman. And you can see at a glance at this word cloud the primary message Helaman is trying to get across. And you can take those words and look for them as you read about Helaman in the Book of Mormon as kind of a marker to help you enhance your study. And then to the side of the word cloud, we have this mini timeline that shows some of the key events in the life of Helaman and our best guess as to what date that occurred in. Now, in Helaman's case, you'll see, well, it might be kind of hard to see, you have it on your phones though, you'll see that Helaman was very likely born in the land of Helam and was a little child when his people were enslaved by the Lamanites and then miraculously delivered by the power of God. That is something that would have had a great impact on Helaman's life, but we don't really consider that when we think about when we read the Book of Mormon, because Helaman isn't mentioned until he's an adult in about 74 BC. So these context clues we sometimes lose track of or lose sight of when we read the Book of Mormon, but this timeline can help us understand a little bit more who Helaman was as a person. And that's kind of our goal with all these tools, is to help us understand not only the different people in the Book of Mormon, but also the different messages they have to offer us.
2: Hey guys, I'm Adam Ryan. I'm going to walk you through some of these tools that we've created to bring these people to life, because obviously there's so many insights and discoveries that we can make, and we want to make those more available. We're going to start with the timelines. Go ahead and click on that. And it's just going to display simple visuals to help bring these people to life. Here's a little box just showing the lifespan of Helaman in the context of the whole Book of Mormon, right? Starting at about 650 BC to 425 AD. That's where Helaman, his life takes place. And scroll down a little bit more, Truman. We have a connections diagram of how these speakers are related. Over the top, the black ones are going to be the language connections. And this data was pulled from the data that Alex was showing earlier with that huge 3D graphic. And on the bottom are the social connections. Alma the Younger, his grandson was Helaman. His son. And then Helaman's grandson was Nephi, because it goes Helaman, Nephi, right? And these are just simple visuals to help these connections and relationships be more just easy for us to picture, right? And if you scroll down a little bit more, these boxes at the bottom are going to show those same things, just in text to make it all super easy to understand. So yeah, you can go ahead and, Truman, just go ahead and click on some of those other speakers just to see what it's like to, see all those things. Excellent. All right, now we're going to take a closer look at the word cloud. And this is a display of the words that all these speakers use. And it's just a really quick way to see what did they talk about. And on the top are the different types of charts. Right now, the default is just the content words, your nouns and verbs to see what topics are they saying. The function words chart is your does, your ands, your thats. And we're going to go back to the content words to look at how this works. Awesome. So right now it's displaying the top 1 to 100 words for Helaman of his content words. And you can adjust that to where you want. Let's set the top to 40. And it's automatically going to cut down those lower words. And let's set the bottom to 10. Let's get rid of the first few. So say you want what he talks about, but not like the first few words. And there it is, just right there, super, super easy. And we'll toggle over to the frequency. You can do the same thing, but order it by how many times the word is used. So say we want to look at words that are used more than 10 times. We're going to change that 8 to 10. Awesome. And then less than 40. Awesome. There it is, right there, super quick. And the point of this, you know, there's probably a lot of, you know, irrelevant things we could find. Like, oh, why would we need to know that, right? But the discoveries that we can find just with these simple tools are going to be so, so great for us. Toggle back to the priority rank one. It's going to reset it. And you can change which words you want. We're going to turn off verbs. And these are all the nouns that Helaman uses. And as you can see, they're going to match the word cloud that Paul was just talking about. If you want to scroll up for a second. Keep going. Yeah, Lamanites, God, city, land. And we scroll back down and we see there they are. Lamanites, city, land, God, men, army. This is what he talks about. These are the things he talks about. We're going to scroll up and look at the words by theme bubble chart. What we've done is just categorize all the words by what kind of word are they? What are they talking about? What's their theme? And we're going to turn off non-sacred words. We're going to turn off function words as well as transition and miscellaneous. So these are the words that we've deemed as sacred words or spiritual words that Helaman talks about. Obviously, he's involved in the war. He's going to be talking a lot about secular war things, but he's still a spiritual leader. And we can see that here by his word choice. He talks about God. He talks about faith and joy. And it's just so easy for us to know that this is what he's talking about. One last thing. Go ahead and click on frequency again. And click back on priority and rank. Oh, and then all words. Yep. Awesome. We're going to reset that. If you do unique words, down to the bottom, these are all the words that are only used by Helaman. So that kind of gives you an idea of what is his uniqueness as a speaker. What are the things he talks about? And of course, you're going to have supply, neighboring, surrendered, words that are involved with war. I like to point out exactness is there at the top. If you remember, the stripling warriors followed the orders with exactness, and that's Helaman. He's the only person who ever says that. So these tools are just a great way for us to visualize who these speakers are, give them a voice, make them real to us.
3: Thank you, Adam. The Book of Mormon speakers are not fictional characters. They are real. They're real people. The most common word in the Book of Mormon is the. Of course, that's the most common word in the English language. But interestingly, the word unto is used very frequently throughout the Book of Mormon by all of the speakers. It's the unifying theme of the Book of Mormon in phrases such as, say unto you, come unto the Lord, come unto the Son, come unto God, come unto Christ. Truly, the Book of Mormon is another testimony of Jesus Christ. The Lord's words come unto us through the Book of Mormon, inviting us to come unto Him and directing us to do as He did and give service unto His children, a testament of Jesus Christ. We found 28 witnesses in the Book of Mormon, 28 testimonies. May we all hear their real voices. May we take their messages, as we can see through this website, into our hearts and into our minds and into our lives, in our every word and action, raise our voice as witnesses in the testimony of Jesus Christ as living disciples. May we say with Mormon, I am a disciple of Jesus Christ, the Son of God. I have been called to by Him to declare His word unto His people, that they might have eternal life. We testify that He lives, that He is the path to salvation and exaltation in the kingdom of God. And to this we bear our humble witness in His holy name, Jesus the Christ, our Lord and Savior. Amen.

Answering the difficult and critical questions youth may face that relate to Mormon culture and teachings. This is the Rise Up Podcast, produced by Fair Mormon.

0: We're happy to announce a new voice on the Rise Up podcast. Now a freshman in college, Caitlin has lived across the United States. In this episode, she addresses the topic of modesty with some stories from her own life.
1: Hi, my name's Caitlin. I was born in Utah, but I was raised in California and in Virginia, and currently I'm a freshman at college. So as a young female Latter-day Saint, I've had my share of defending the church's standards. By choosing to live in accordance with the principles found in For the Strength of Youth, I've set myself up for a barrage of degrading remarks about my actions and beliefs. However, the standard that I've been called upon to defend most frequently is that of modesty. Admittedly, I've not always had the strongest testimony of the principle of modesty. Especially in middle and high school, I wanted to be cute and fashionable and popular, and I didn't think that modest clothing would cut it. In today's society, the church's standards of modesty seemed old-fashioned and restrictive. While I believed that modesty was important, I didn't really understand the point of it. So, for several years, I pushed the limits, wearing shorts that hit me mid-thigh, shirts with moderately low necklines, etc. I didn't feel uncomfortable about what I was wearing, and it was nowhere close to provocative. What I was wearing was still considered modest and even conservative by the world standards. But it wasn't the world standards that I should have been judging by. This past summer, the summer before I left the nest on my journey to adulthood, I had an awesome job. I worked outdoors as a lifeguard and a swim instructor, and I'm not gonna lie, it was pretty great. However, this job was a bit of a wake-up call for me. I worked with so many new people, some of whom I became good friends with and had an awesome time around. But the thing about life is that you can't always pick and choose who your acquaintances will be, and so it was with this job. I was surrounded by many individuals who had very different standards than the people I prefer to be around. My coworkers frequently discussed their weekend parties and all the things that go along with that, used crass language, and dressed differently than me. The typical lifeguard uniform is a red bikini, and it was no different at my job. Of course, a one-piece was an option, but it wasn't one that many people chose. After all, wearing a one-piece limited your tanning options and flirting power, right? I knew that I shouldn't wear a bikini, and I also knew that I wouldn't feel comfortable in one. But I've never really been a huge fan of sticking out. Being different from everyone else takes courage, and being so visible opens you up to being mocked. Knowing this, I was a little nervous to wear a modest swimsuit, but I didn't really think it would be that big of a deal. I was the new lifeguard after all. Why would anyone notice me or even care what I was wearing? Spoiler alert, they did notice. And for some bizarre reason, some of them cared. I got a lot of questions in the first few weeks I worked. Questions like, why are you wearing that? You know you can get a bikini, right? Or, so, like, are you ashamed of your body? Is that why you feel the need to hide it? These questions were hard to answer because I wasn't sure exactly why I was doing what I was doing. I tried to be confident, but would usually end up stammering something about my church's standards or how I wanted to respect my body. Walking around in a swimsuit is hard enough. Walking around in a bright red swimsuit, knowing that people are looking at you, is even harder, especially if you're not particularly confident. Believe me. After a few weeks, the question stopped and people got used to me. But oddly enough, I still felt like I was being stared at, like I was in the spotlight. And why? Once, while guarding during a dive team practice, I overheard some members of the team talking. The girls were discussing the fact that they couldn't wait to change out of their athletic one-pieces and into their bikinis, because it was so awkward to be dressed like such a baby, and they just didn't feel comfortable or confident when they were wearing these modest one-piece swimsuits. I was pretty confused. This didn't make sense to me. Why would wearing a one-piece swimsuit take more confidence than wearing a bikini, many of which, for the record, cover less than girls' underwear? And why would my wearing a modest swimsuit mean that I was ashamed of my body? In the LDS pamphlet, For the Strength of Youth, it reads, "Immodest clothing is any clothing that is tight, sheer, or revealing in any other manner. Young women should avoid short shorts and short skirts, shirts that do not cover the stomach, and clothing that does not cover the shoulders or is low cut in the front or the back. Young men should also maintain modesty in their appearance. Young men and young women should be neat and clean and avoid being extreme or inappropriately casual in clothing, hairstyle, or behavior. They should choose appropriately modest apparel when participating in sports. The fashions of the world will change, but the Lord's standards will not change. Your body is sacred. Respect it and do not defile it in any way. Through your dress and appearance, you can show that you know how precious your body is. You can show that you are a disciple of Jesus Christ and that you love him." For a long time, this confused me. I didn't understand why wearing revealing clothing would mean that we didn't respect and appreciate our bodies. After all, if our bodies are so great, then why not show them off? As I thought, pondered, and prayed about this principle, Isaiah 55:9 came to mind. It reads, "For as the heavens are higher than the earth, so are my ways higher than your ways, and my thoughts than your thoughts." The Lord's ways are higher than our ways. His standards are higher than the world's standards. If our end goal as Christians is to become like our Father in heaven, then shouldn't we strive to be as much like him as possible? We were created in God's image. That's such a sacred and a special thing. Because we love our Heavenly Father and because we're eternally grateful for the gift of our bodies, then don't we have an obligation and a responsibility to treat them the way that we're commanded to? I'm not saying that modesty is easy. Maybe there are a few of you out there that have never struggled with modesty, and for that I commend you. But for me, and the vast majority of youth, especially young women that I know, modesty can be extraordinarily difficult. The classic example that I think that we all hear when people talk about the difficulty of modesty is how hard it is to find a modest prom dress. I totally get that. I've been there. And while it's difficult, it is possible. One of the most touching experiences I've ever had was the night of my senior homecoming. I had searched high and low for an affordable and modest dress and finally found one that I loved. My date and I went to homecoming in a fairly big group, probably around 5 couples. I stood out from all of the other girls. A lot. They were all beautifully dressed in these gorgeous dresses, but all of their dresses were either quite short or sleeveless. I adore all those girls. They looked amazing. And I felt kind of boring in my simple lace dress with sleeves and a knee-length skirt. We all stood on the stairs in my house and took lots of pictures, and I smiled big, even though I felt pretty insecure. Right as we were about to leave, my dad pulled me aside. I expected him to say something along the lines of, "Be back by curfew," or "Be safe," but instead he pulled me into a hug and said, quite simply, "You're the most beautiful girl here, and I'm so proud of you for being modest." I had tears in my eyes as I left for that dance. I had a great time at that homecoming. My friends and I had a blast dancing and eating breakfast for dinner. And while I was one of maybe 3 girls at the dance with a modest dress on, and while I stuck out like a sore thumb, I was glowing inside from the heartfelt compliment from my father. It was easy to be modest that night. I wasn't comparing myself to the girls around me because I knew who I was and what I stood for, and that was enough. Attitude is a huge part of modesty. I see modesty as more than just covering our bodies appropriately. I believe that it also requires cultivating an attitude of humility, gratitude, confidence, and grace. Another experience that I had that changed the way I think about modesty had to do with my younger siblings. We're often counseled in church to help the boys keep their thoughts clean by dressing modestly, and I kind of thought that that was a silly concept. But as my younger brothers got older and started paying more attention to girls, I started thinking more about how guys view modesty. I would ask myself, would I want my brothers to see a girl wearing that? I soon realized that I could define modesty for myself in this way. It's kind of weird, but when I went to go buy a new outfit, I would think to myself, would I want my brothers to see someone in this? I knew if I didn't want them around that, then other young men probably wouldn't want to see me wearing that. I had several good talks with my younger brothers and other guys about what they thought about modesty, and was pleased and impressed to hear that many guys actually prefer it when girls dress modestly. They feel more comfortable talking to them that way, and they don't need to worry about where their eyes might wander. I'm not saying that all guys prefer girls to be dressed modestly over the alternative, but I do firmly believe that good, righteous young men, the type of guys you want to be around, do support modesty. If you want to attract good, righteous young men, then you can facilitate that with your attire. Hashtag dating advice from Caitlin. Modesty seems to be heavily directed towards young women, but I believe that young men can and should practice modesty as well. As one of my roommates says, girls are attracted to guys too. When guys dress nicely and appropriately, girls appreciate and value that. Where's your value? That question changed how I perceive modesty. Is our value in how thin we are, or how good our hair looks that day, or how hot we look in those jeans? If that's all we are, then how sad is that? If our worth is just determined by our bodies, then what are we worth anyway? If someone believes that the entirety of their value consists of their body, then of course they feel the need to show it off. If someone believes that that's all they've got and that that's all that matters, then I imagine that would make it very difficult to have an attitude of modesty. I believe that I am more than my body. As a child of God, I am shortchanging myself if I limit my value to my physical appearance. As my understanding of modesty grew, I found that it became less and less difficult. My actions and attitude changed. Instead of lamenting that cute dress that I couldn't wear, I started looking for modest clothes because I wanted to, not because I felt like I had to. I still get frustrated sometimes when I can't seem to find anything modest. However, I no longer feel restricted by the principle of modesty. On the contrary, I know that I'm freed by it.
0: 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Tune in each week for another episode of Rise Up. 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

0: I'm Julianne DeLynn Hatton, and you're listening to Faith and Reason on the Mormon Faircast. This series will discuss the prophet Joseph Smith and the authenticity of the gospel he restored. I'll be speaking with Michael R. Ash, author of the book of Faith and Reason, 80 Evidences Supporting the Prophet Joseph Smith. Welcome, Michael Ash.
1: Hi, Julianne.
0: Would you like to introduce today's topic?
1: Yeah, I thought we would talk about one of the evidences for my book of Faith and Reason. The one is about without a cause.
0: Without a cause. Give me some background.
1: Well, in the Book of Mormon, when Christ visited the Book of Mormon people, he preached a sermon that was very similar to the Sermon on the Mount that we read in the New Testament and read about in Matthew. And in fact, kind of a side note to this is Dr. John Welch, he calls the sermon that Christ preached in the New World as the Sermon at the Temple versus the Sermon of the Mount that we read about in the Old World. And he makes some interesting connections showing that this was probably a temple sermon that was being preached in the New World. But anyhow, most of the sermon is pretty much the same between the two, but there's a couple of slight differences. And one of the interesting differences is when we look at Matthew 22, which has been the Sermon on the Mount, Christ said, "But I say unto you that whosoever is angry with his brother without a cause shall be in danger of the judgment." If we turn to 3 Nephi, chapter 12, verse 22, Christ says, "But I say unto you that whosoever is angry with his brother shall be in danger of his judgment." Now, if you weren't paying attention, those two sound the same. But in the 3 Nephi version, the words without a cause are absent. So Matthew's recording is that if you're angry with a brother without a cause, then you're in danger of judgment, where Christ in the New World is saying that if you're angry with your brother, then you're in danger of the judgment. And so there's a, first of all, it has a lot more meaning. So there really isn't a good cause. If you're angry, you need to get over it. And that's what Christ is saying, is that you shouldn't have this anger in your heart. But what's fascinating as far as an evidence for the prophetic abilities of Joseph Smith is that many of the early New Testament documents that we have don't have without a cause in it, that they're more in line with what Joseph Smith translated in the Book of Mormon. And we find that the without a cause was added later on in later editions of the New Testament, and it was to pretty much appease the scribes and the people that were copying these in later days. And the documents that support this were not available in Joseph Smith's day. So Joseph Smith couldn't have known that this was the way it would have probably originally read. Now, there had been some discussion in his vicinity amongst some of the churches where they debated the issue of how appropriate it was to have anger without a cause. But there was no evidence from historical documents that showed that this was a later edition. And Joseph Smith translated the Book of Mormon without the phrase without a cause in it. And now we find that it's supported by the early New Testament texts that wasn't in there. So the Book of Mormon is more in line with what really was probably taught by Christ.
0: Thank you, Michael Ash.
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0: 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I'm your host, Julianne DeLynn Hatton, inviting you to keep the faith.
2: Michael R. Ash is the author of the book Shaken Faith Syndrome, Strengthening One's Testimony in the Face of Criticism and Doubt, as well as the book of Faith and Reason, 80 Evidences Supporting the Prophet Joseph Smith. 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
3: We're pleased to have Don Bradley back again this year. Don's given some excellent presentations for FAIR in the past, and he always has new insights into things that we've looked at. And so there's often things we think we know, and Don always seems to come up with new twists, would you say, Don? So, new outlooks on it. So he has an impressive resume. Please take a look at it in our program. And with that, I will turn the time back over to Don Bradley.
4: So Scott called my name, announced my name a little while ago, but he still hasn't told me what I won. Many years ago, on a family visit to the Sacred Grove, I encountered at the edge of the grove two personages handing out literature, and a look at their pamphlets showed that these people belonged to the Raelian religion and believed that Joseph Smith had been visited by extraterrestrials. Fortunately for us all, this has absolutely nothing to do with the rest of my talk, so let us never speak of it again. One of the important things I've learned in preparing my talk for today is that the first vision doesn't lend itself very naturally to humor. I don't know if you've noticed. While it's obvious that God has a sense of humor, when you look at, say, the platypus or the baboon or the Recovery from Mormonism board, when it comes to the first vision, he's all business. Joseph Smith's first vision is, of course, the foundational event of the Restoration, and it's the model that we use for our personal experiences of Revelation. So, like when missionaries go out and give the discussions, they present Joseph Smith's experience and then tell others, not that they can have the exact same experience, but that God can talk to them as well. Yet, there are no explicit accounts of the event that were recorded until some dozen years later in 1832. And so for this reason, critics of LDS foundations, such as Grant Palmer and Dan Vogel, have argued that Joseph Smith crafted the first vision narrative in the 1830s rather than experiencing it at the dawn of the 1820s. By the way, I tend to pick on Dan Vogel in my presentations. He's written very prominently, and he's made the critical case, I think, about as well as anyone can, and so he makes a good foil for my own findings. So if he hears this, I hope that rather than feel insulted by my engaging him here, he'll feel complimented. If Latter-day Saint belief about the first vision is correct, Joseph's narrative reports a memory of his early experience. If, on the other hand, Vogel, Palmer, and other skeptical interpreters were to be correct, Joseph's narrative was created to meet the needs that he had as a church leader in the 1830s, bolstering his authority as a prophet. These two radically different understandings of the first vision lead us to two radically different predictions about how well Joseph's first vision accounts will align with the events of the early 1820s. On the first, the believing view, Joseph's narrative should match the 1820s context in some detail. On the second, the skeptical view, his narrative should match the claimed 1820s context poorly or only superficially. Because these two views lead to such different predictions, we can determine which view is correct by testing those predictions, and this is what we'll do today. Some work has already been done in this area, mostly by scholars who have argued over whether the first vision fits the context of the religious revivals going on in upstate New York. Joseph Smith lived in a region that had been swept by the fire of so many revivals that historians call it the burned over district. And Joseph himself placed his vision in the context of the revivals. So the revivals provide an obvious context to explore in assessing the first vision story. So the primary question scholars have debated is, does Joseph Smith's narrative fit the history of revivals in and around Palmyra in the 1820s? In the late 60s, Wesley Walters fired a shot heard around the Mormon history world by arguing that there was no 1820 revival. 45 years of battle ensued, with each side claiming to have taken the same ground. If Joseph Smith's revival-swept area can rightly be called the burned-over district, the long-debated issue of how the first vision relates to the revivals might rightly be called the burned-over problem. Joseph's description of an 1820 revival is, as I'll touch on briefly, supported by contemporaneous evidence, but attempts to settle whether the first vision is authentic to the 1820s or a manufacturer of the 1830s on these grounds alone have proved remarkably unproductive. So much ink has been spilled and so many groves felled to publish books and articles that have failed to offer much evidence one way or another. I would suggest that this is because the debate has begun at the wrong place. Joseph Smith's earliest experience of religion did not come from camp meetings of the burned over district. The crucible in which his early religious sentiments were forged was the family hearth. If Joseph Smith created his first vision for ecclesiastical purposes in the 1830s, it ought to closely reflect the concerns of the church at that period. But if it came out of the early 20s, it ought to closely reflect the family culture and other conditions that dominated his youthful existence. So examining the first vision report's degree of fit with the Smith family of around 1820 provides a reasonable test of its time of origin. And while it's almost inevitable that Joseph the prophet would reinterpret the earliest religious experience of Joseph the boy, overlaying 1830s interpretations on the 1820s event, it seems unlikely that a prophet inventing a story to meet church needs of the 1830s would build the story around the concerns and worldview of the boy he had once been. So to test Joseph Smith's narrative against the context of the time in which he placed it, I'll examine point by point elements of the first vision he reported and compare them to what we know of his life, family, and surroundings in the early 1820s. So we'll look first briefly at what I'm calling here the burned over problem. Does Joseph's report fit the religious context of his community around 1820? Specifically, were there revival camp meetings fitting the description Joseph gave? Next, after that, we'll explore the first vision's little known and even neglected context. Joseph's accounts invite comparison, for instance, to the economic context of the early 1820s, a context which, as far as I know, has not previously been explored. I'll also compare his accounts to the context of Joseph's early development as a prophet and seer. Perhaps most significantly, I'll compare the details of his first vision accounts to the context of life in the Smith family at this time. And finally, I'll compare his vision narrative to what we know of his personal activities as a teenager. So first, the revivals. Several religious events in Joseph Smith's community could qualify as the religious excitement that he recalled. There was an 1816-1817 Palmyra revival that ended just months before he turned 12, which is the age at which he reported first becoming deeply concerned with his salvation. And there was a documented camp meeting in 1818. Critics have asserted that there was, however, no 1820 revival, since no local revivals or camp meetings are reported in the Palmyra Press at the time. While it's technically true that the Palmyra Press didn't report on the camp meeting, it mentioned the camp meeting in reporting that one of the camp meeting's attendees died from alcohol intoxication. So while some at the meeting were overwhelmed with the spirit, others, it seems, were overwhelmed by the spirits. Regardless of whether this unfortunate camp meeting was the one that so confused Joseph Smith, and you can see how it would, the article about it demonstrates that camp meetings in themselves were too common to be considered news. Camp meetings were a frequent occurrence in Joseph Smith's environment, even when they were not reported. The religious excitement that Joseph Smith describes in his vision accounts was always in the air. Next, there's an economic context. In marveling that he had been persecuted while yet an obscure boy, Joseph referred to his adolescent self as one, quote, doomed to the necessity of obtaining a scanty maintenance by his daily labor. So a useful question that we can ask is, does this accurately portray how the young Joseph Smith would have felt about his material circumstances? Let's look at those circumstances. Joseph Smith's early life financial conditions were shaped by three disasters. First, the swindle by his father's business partner that swallowed his father's inheritance. Second, the 1816 eruption of Mount Tambora, which plunged the world into a protracted winter. The following year, known as the Year Without a Summer, global disaster became family disaster. The Smiths' crops failed. The Smiths were hardly alone in their misery and destitution that year. The Year Without a Summer resulted in what has been called the last great subsistence crisis in the Western world. Rampant crop failures raised the specter and, for some, the reality of starvation. Crop failure forced the Smiths to leave Vermont for Palmyra. At the edge of Palmyra, the Smiths occupied a good-sized tract of land, largely comprised of 100-acre wood, not to be confused with the one that, you know, Winnie and Tigger and Christopher Robin hung out in. And I'd hope to have an actual image of that for you, but it's not here. Here they started over, beginning the arduous process of turning what one family member called a forest of the densest timber he had ever seen into farmland. Between 1819 and 1825, according to the research of Don Enders, they succeeded in cutting timber from 60 of the 100 acres. They developed this into cleared land. They developed this cleared land into fields, meadows, a garden, an orchard, a permanent home site, and building lots. Enders estimates that by the time of the first vision, the Smiths would have already cleared 5 to 10 acres of timber, while an account by Lucy Max Smith would place that number at 30 acres. So incidentally, you know, most houses are built on quarter-acre lots. So if you can imagine 4 yards of dense timber that not only need to be chopped down, but then also the stumps need to be uprooted, you'll understand the difficulty of the task. The third disaster struck as a kind of welcome to Palmyra gift for the Smith family. As they began to settle into their new environs and clear land, a sweeping collapse of banks and land values led to the nation's first Great Depression, the so-called Panic of 1819. Browsing through page after page of farm foreclosure notices in the Palmyra newspapers from 1819 through 1821 shows how this depression hit people like the Smiths. In the wake of the last great subsistence crisis in the Western world, and in the midst of all the farm foreclosures of the country's first Great Depression, there was perhaps never a time in American history, before or since, when the insecurity of farm life was more evident. During this time, the young Joseph Smith, with his father and brothers, hewed his way through acres of forest in order to farm them, and watched his father continue to labor without ever seeming to get ahead. Would the boy have felt doomed to the necessity of obtaining a scanty maintenance by his daily labor? How could he have felt otherwise? Joseph's account largely reflects the conditions of his life as a mid-teenage boy and the feelings that would have gone with them. Next, Joseph's prophetic development as a context. We are told in various accounts that early in life, Joseph Smith had the same gift Oliver Cowdery was later declared to possess, that of working with the rod of nature, or the rod of Aaron. We also know that sometime between then and his first seeing the plates in September 1823, Joseph acquired both a seer stone and the gift to use it. He became a seer. But when and how did this occur? Historians, with one exception that I'll mention here, inquiring to Joseph Smith's early life, generally begin with him already having taken on the role of seer, and then try to describe what he did in that role. The questions of when and how he acquired the gift in the first place are either not thought to be answerable or just not considered. So let's take up the neglected question first of when Joseph became a seer. In a later account, likely based on notes taken at the time, non-Mormon physician William Purple reported 1826 testimony by Joseph Smith dating his use of seer stones to 3 years earlier, or 1823. In this account, Joseph also explains how he acquired his first seer stone. He saw it in vision in another person's seer stone, some brief but unspecified period of years earlier, before 1823. On this account, Joseph had the gift of seeing, and he had a seer stone chosen for him by 1821. In Joseph's vision of his seer stone, he reportedly, quote, was greatly surprised to see but one thing, which was a small stone a great way off. It soon became luminous and dazzled his eyes, and after a short time, it became as intense as the midday sun. Remarkably, his reported vision of a seer stone not only occurred near the time of the first vision, it provided a kind of visual echo of the first vision. The light from the stone, like the light he saw in the first vision, grew brighter and brighter until it matched the noonday sun. But our second question, so that would place Joseph's gift of seeing near the time of the first vision. But our second question still remains, how did Joseph become a seer? An obvious answer may be found in the name we use for Joseph's experience of the Father and the Son, the first vision. Given the apparent naivety with which Joseph entered the grove, and given that we lack reports of visionary sight on his part, at least for anything specific, before that vision, it appears that it was truly his first vision. When and how did Joseph become a seer? Through his first vision. Notably, in narrating the event, Joseph says, "When the light rested upon me, I saw two personages." The light enabled him to see God. Like Moses in Moses chapter 1, Joseph could not bear God's presence until he was transfigured by God's glory. So perhaps Joseph's gift as a seer can be traced to this transfiguration. Having his body, and specifically his eyes, touched and thereby transfigured by God's glory, gave him the gift of seeing. Tantalizingly, one of the first vision's little-known accounts carries this theme even further. Speaking in the early 1880s, John Alger, whose sister had lived in the Smith home and who became linked to the prophet through marriage, recalled hearing the prophet recount the first vision at the home of Joseph Smith Sr. This intimate family context is one in which we might expect Joseph to share details of a sacred experience that he would not give out to the public. All of Joseph's accounts of the first vision, of which I'm aware, except one other, the Alexander Niebauer account, were given either to non-Mormons or were given in histories meant for public consumption. So if there were details that Joseph didn't want widely shared about the first vision, he would not have put them, they wouldn't appear in those accounts. Accordingly, Joseph is reported to have told those present that in the grove he first heard God's voice. He did not fully perceive the heavenly visitors until God touched his eyes with his finger. This theme of touching one's eyes in order that they might see should be a familiar one. In the book of Abraham, we read that the Lord laid his hand on Abraham's eyes, and then Abraham was able to see all of his creations. In the New Testament, Jesus twice enabled the blind to see by touching their eyes, and Enoch becomes a seer by touching or anointing his own eyes in proxy for the Lord himself when the Lord commands him to do it. In short, the first vision, as given to us in various accounts, provides the best explanation for what historians have overwhelmingly not even hoped to explain, how Joseph Smith first took on the role and power of seer. And the other historian who's an exception to this, who has looked into this, is sitting right over here. It's my friend Mark Ashurst McGee. So next we go to the family context. Joseph's accounts of the first vision fit, as we've seen, the economic and community religious context of the 1820s and the context of his prophetic development. But what of the crucial family context in which he was raised? It seems vastly improbable that an 1830s churchman making up a story to deal with a crisis of authority in his flock would take pains to make the story reflect his childhood family life down to fine detail. So this is a key test for whether the first vision fits in his childhood years or in his adult church leader years. In recounting the first vision to a newspaperman in 1843, Joseph said this about the woodland where he went to pray. "I immediately went out into the woods where my father had a clearing and went to the stump where I had struck my axe when I had quit work and kneeled down and prayed, saying, 'O Lord, what church shall I join?'" So notice that in this account, he doesn't say just that there was a clearing, like just sort of a natural clearing in the woods. He says, "My father had a clearing," and he says that he had struck his axe in a stump there as he was finishing work the day before. So this is a clearing where they are clearing the land here. In another account, given 5 years earlier, Joseph had famously placed his first vision early in the spring. How do these accounts correlate with one another and with the Smith family's labors on their land? In upstate New York, winter and the first few weeks of spring are a time to clear land in preparation for the planting season that, depending on the weather, begins around mid or late April. As Don Enders has written, farm work was seasonal, and felling trees, generally for the purpose of clearing land, was undertaken from late fall through early spring, concluding in time to plant, to plow, plant, and tend crops. The cutting of trees usually stopped by the end of April. So what work would we expect to find the Smiths engaged in at in the early spring, particularly when they first acquired their heavily wooded land? The very work that Joseph reports he was doing the day before the first vision, clearing timber. In addition to matching the context of his family's farm work, Joseph's first vision narrative also matches the context of the family's religious activities. Take Joseph's report that, quote, at about the age of 12 years, my mind became seriously impressed with regard to the all-important concerns for the welfare of my immortal soul. How well would such early religious interests have fit the context of the Smith family? A succinct answer was provided by the prophet's brother William. My mother, who was a very pious woman and much interested in the welfare of her children, both here and hereafter, made use of every means which her parental love could suggest to get us engaged in seeking our soul's salvation. The kind of mother who makes every use of every means which her parental love could suggest to get her children engaged in seeking their soul's salvation is surely the kind who ends up with sons whose minds become seriously impressed with regard to the all-important concerns for the welfare of their immortal souls. Joseph's accounts also report that he went to the grove to learn which church was Christ, if they were not all wrong together. From this description, young Joseph sounds much like what was called a seeker, one who held aloof from the existing churches while seeking for the restoration of primitive Christianity. And if Joseph was not a seeker before he entered the grove, he surely would have been one when he left, having learned that no existing denomination was Christ's true church. How consistent is Joseph's later account of his seekerism with his early family experience? Joseph's mother reports that from about 1812 forward, her husband Joseph Sr. had been much excited about religion, but would not subscribe to any particular system of faith, but contended for the ancient order as established by our Lord and Savior Jesus Christ and his apostles. Joseph's father had thus been a seeker for some 8 years prior to the first vision, and Joseph's father was not his only model of seekerism within the family. Lucy also relates that her oldest brother, Joseph's uncle Jason Mack, quote, before he attained his 16th year, became what is termed a seeker. He held that there was no church in existence which held to the pure principles of the gospel, but labored incessantly to convince the people that by an exercise of prayer, the blessings and privileges of the ancient disciples of Jesus might be obtained and eventually would be. Jason Mack's 16th year began when he turned 15. As Lucy notes, and Lucy notes that he had become a seeker sometime prior to this, Joseph Jr. thus came by his seekerism naturally. Not only was his namesake father a seeker, but his maternal uncle provided a model of seeking primitive Christianity at the tender age of 14. Joseph reports also that he entered the grove to ask God which church was true because of passages he had found in reading his Bible. How plausible was this in the context of the Smith family, that this child would have been deeply reading his Bible? Lucy Smith reports in her history that she had decided early in her adult life, some 20 years before the first vision, quote, to examine my Bible and take it as my guide in life and, to life and salvation, a course which she says she pursued for a number of years. That both Smith parents were thoroughly saturated with the Bible is evident from their language. Lucy's history and Joseph Smith Sr.'s patriarchal blessings are laced with biblical language and ideas. John Stafford, a Smith neighbor just a year older than Joseph, recalled that the Smiths, quote, had a school in their house and studied the Bible, adding that they did not have any teacher, they taught themselves. Given his parents' immersion in the Bible and the Bible's role in his own early education, Joseph Jr.'s report that he searched the Bible as a young man could not be more plausible. Well, what of Joseph's claim, central to the first vision narrative, that he went into the woods to pray and seek for guidance? Would this activity have fit the Smith family context, or was it more likely a claim he would have developed in the 1830s? Turning again to Lucy Mack Smith's history, we find that in the early 1800s, in a moment of distress over her husband's spiritual condition, She, quote, retired to a grove not far distant, where I prayed to the Lord in behalf of my husband. Given his mother's example, it would have been natural for the young Joseph to also seek the Lord in a grove. The practice of praying in a grove was certainly not unique to Lucy. It became a family custom. Describing events of the late 1820s, Lucy refers to, quote, a little grove where it was customary for the family to offer up their secret prayers. If the family custom of praying in a particular grove had already been established by the beginning of the 1820s, Joseph might naturally have chosen to pray there. But Joseph's account of praying in a spot where he had been clearing land suggests an alternative scenario. The Smiths were surely not chopping down the grove where they prayed. Far more likely, Joseph didn't pray in the family's customary grove. Rather, the family began to pray in Joseph's sacred grove, and this became their customary grove. Once Joseph's grove was hallowed by the presence of the Father and the Son in response to his secret prayer, it became a natural place for all family members to offer up theirs. Another facet of Joseph Smith's first vision report, one that gives it particular drama, is that the vision came in response to his first attempt to pray out loud. Here again, we have the opportunity to test Joseph's report against what we know the Smith family's devotional life. One thing we know for certain regarding prayer among the Smiths is that they held daily family prayer. Morning and evening family prayer became a custom in England during the Protestant Reformation, when it largely eclipsed the morning and evening observance of the Mass. Fathers were expected to take the lead in family prayer, and an account by Joseph's brother William suggests that Joseph Smith Sr. did that in the Smith home. William recalled, "We always had family prayer since I can remember. I well remember Father used to carry his spectacles in his vest pocket, and when us boys saw him feel for his specs, we knew that was a signal to get ready for prayer. And if we did not notice it, Mother would say, 'William,' or whoever was the negligent one, 'Get ready for prayer.'" And it's not clear why he got out his spectacles. We know they sang hymns after, but I don't know why he would put them on before prayer, unless perhaps they actually read prayers. Some of their praying was reading prayers, perhaps from the Book of Common Prayer. William further reported, "My father's religious habits were strictly pious and moral. I was called upon to listen to strictly pious and moral.

themselves. While the Smith children might pray in their hearts, it was the parents who prayed aloud. Joseph's report that prior to his vision, he had never attempted to pray vocally, thus fits perfectly with his family's known religious practice. To round out our look at the first vision's family religious context, let us look at the visions in the Smith family. Did Joseph Smith come from a family skeptical of visions or one that cultivated faith in them? In her memoir, Lucy Mack Smith reports her own inspired dreams and also her husband's, particularly a series of such dreams that ended in 1819, shortly before the first vision. Beyond inspired dreams, actual visions were also part of the family's religious experience. Joseph's grandfather, Solomon Mack, had experienced a vision of light, and his aunt Lovisa, prefiguring Joseph's own experience, had seen Christ. Intriguingly, Lovisa saw the Lord incompletely, Lucy says, as if through a veil. But her nephew rent the veil and saw the Lord in his glory, with the difference perhaps being that Joseph had his eyes transfigured or touched and thus became a seer. The final context we'll explore is that of young Joseph's known activities. In several cases, we can check his account against the accounts of others. We've seen, for instance, that Joseph claimed he read a passage in his Bible that led him to pray for guidance in the grove, and that because of this guidance, he refused to join any of the existing churches. Lucy Mack Smith's history confirms that each of these activities was characteristic of the teenage Joseph. Lucy quoted her young son thus, "Mother, I do not wish to prevent your going to meeting or any of the rest of the families or your joining any church you please, but do not ask me to join them. I can take my Bible and go into the woods and learn more in 2 hours than you can learn at meeting in 2 years if you should go all the time." So right there in that one paragraph from Lucy, we have confirmation of Joseph's study of the Bible, Joseph seeking God, particularly in the woods, and Joseph refusing to join any churches. As our examination shows, the first vision fits its reported 1820s context hand in glove. The argument that Joseph Smith crafted the first vision narrative to address church problems of the 1830s thus fails. Had he invented the story at that time, he would have tailored its details to actually address the problems of the 1830s rather than faithfully reflect the 1820s. And if Joseph did take pains to make his story details satisfying to far-off historians like me, might I suggest that his biggest problem was too much time on his hands? The original context that gave rise to Joseph Smith's first vision was not the church he created, but the family that created him. And the first vision was not a product of his prophetic role, but the source of that role. Joseph Smith entered the sacred grove of a boy and left it prophet and seer.

0: Okay. So she was commenting that they also, when they did their family prayer and song, they also read the Bible, and so the spectacles Joseph Smith Sr. could have put them on in preparation for the reading, which seems reasonable. William says that he places the putting on the spectacles specifically before the prayer, so I'm not 100% sure on that, but that would be reasonable. Okay. I could get it. So the question is, do I have a reference on the eyes being touched? Unfortunately, I didn't put it in my text that I'm reading from today. I do have the reference that I could give you. It's from a journal where someone had recorded John Alger's comments.
1: When we put it online, perhaps we could put it in footnotes.

0: Do you give credence to the episode where it is reported that Joseph Smith was arrested for using his seer stone to find buried treasure? Any comments? While there's some controversy over whether the account of Joseph's hearing in 1826, whether the various accounts are all authentic and correct, there is no controversy, of which I'm aware, over whether there actually was an 1826 hearing. There are records that would show that. The question, was there much religious contention in the family joining different churches? We're not told really explicitly about that, and that was one thing, though, that I had actually started to put in this paper and then took out for time reasons. But there's controversy over when Lucy and some of the children converted to the Presbyterian Church. And so there's a question about whether that would have been before the first vision or not. Joseph's account, one of his accounts, would definitely indicate that Lucy was involved with the Presbyterian Church, because he comes back from the Grove. He's exhausted from his experience. His mother asks him, what's the matter? And he says, it is all right, mother, I am well enough off, but I've learned for myself that Presbyterianism is not true. Lucy implies that they converted after Alvin died in 1823, but she also says something about how she had refused to go after any of the churches until Alvin turned 22, which was in 1820, a little bit before the first vision. So it's likely that she at least began to affiliate with the Presbyterian Church before the first vision. And so Joseph's family was going different directions, which would have certainly been confusing. So question here. It's commonly thought that Joseph did not tell his family of the first vision early on. Doesn't your belief they changed the prayer spots contradict that? Not as long as, so as the account that I just quoted shows, Joseph certainly doesn't tell his mother immediately about the experience. Lucy talks about the Grove where they customarily offered their prayers. She mentions that in the context of 1829. So we're dealing with almost a decade later. So the question is, would Joseph have told his family about that experience within the interim? And it's also possible that while he didn't tell his mother immediately, he did begin to tell other members of the family, perhaps his father, who's the first one he told about Moroni early on. So don't Joseph's money-digging activities continue long after his first vision? How do you distinguish between his becoming a seer and his use of the seer stone to find buried treasure? A lot of the questions surrounding his searching for buried treasure are complicated. It's an area I'm very interested in. I would have to delve in a lot to give maybe more detailed opinions. But there's no question that he had become a seer and acquired a seer stone before he began those activities. And as far as what he personally made of those activities in retrospect, I don't know. Are there other accounts and experiences of Joseph using his seer stones for other activities? That's basically, he apparently helped people find lost items and animals and so on. And then there were the treasure digging activities.
1: That's it. Okay. Thank you.
2: I'm Julianne DeLynn Hatton, and you're listening to Faith and Reason on the Mormon Faircast. This series will discuss the prophet Joseph Smith and the authenticity of the gospel he restored. I'll be speaking with Michael R. Ash, author of the book Of Faith and Reason, 80 Evidences Supporting the Prophet Joseph Smith. Welcome, Michael Ash.
3: Hi, Julianne.
2: Now, last week we talked about how long it took to translate the Book of Mormon. What are we discussing this week?
3: I thought today we'd talk about the textual consistency of the translated Book of Mormon.
2: About how old was Joseph when he started the translation?
3: He was in his early 20s. He kind of finished up right around 23, 24 years old with the translation. So a very young man, about the age of my youngest daughter.
2: Now, was he considered educated by his peers?
3: No, not educated in the formal sense. You know, he had enough knowledge to, you know, work on a farm and do the things that needed to be done to support himself, but not in book smarts. He didn't attend more than about 3 years of formal schooling, so he really didn't have much of an education as far as that goes.
2: So as he was translating the Book of Mormon, do you know if he used reference books at all?
3: He did not. In fact, Emma was probably one of the great sources of some quotes that she gave where she talked about that Joseph, when she was the scribe, he did not have anything, any scraps of paper, any books. There was nothing that he used as reference material when he was translating the Book of Mormon.
2: Now, how hard would it have been to get your hands on reference books at that time?
3: Well, they did have library and they did have, you know, books that people could buy and novels and things like that. So it's not like this was a world without books. But Joseph, with the things that we find, not only in the Book of Mormon, but in the restored doctrines that he brought forth, he would have had to have quite a library of his own of reference material. And there's just no indication that he had that.
2: So we're talking about a man in his early 20s with no formal education who wrote about religion, politics.
3: Yeah, war. He interweaves these stories of different people, wars, politics, geography, and of course, some very important religious doctrines. Like I said, if people could claim that, well, yeah, sure, there's smart people out there who create novels and he might have been a genius, but he would have had to create this story with very complex narratives and sometimes narratives within narratives without having reference materials or notes to return to when he and to keep this all straight in his head. That's just what makes it remarkable. And I think to the point where you can't see it as a novel, because a novel, you'd have holes in the story and in the plots here and there. And we don't find that in the Book of Mormon.
2: So now when we write, we use word processors. I'm old enough to remember writing research papers on a typewriter.
3: Me too.
2: And if you have to redo a page, you have to go back and rewrite the entire paper. I know people who have written their doctoral theses on a typewriter. He didn't even go back and look at what he had written. Is that right?
3: That's exactly right. Emma talks about how they would stop in the middle of the translation to get some things done. And when they came back, they would pick up right where he left off. You know, he didn't ask him, okay, read back the last few pages. And I know what you mean about with a typewriter, because when I was a younger man, I wrote quite a bit of fiction. And I wrote a novel, unpublished, but I wrote one on a typewriter, and I would constantly have to refer back to the earlier chapters to make sure, okay, where are the characters now? What was this character doing? And to keep the story straight. And it just boggles the mind to think that he could have written such a complex book as the Book of Mormon without going back over the past pages to see what was happening or keeping some sort of notes on it.
2: Just getting the names straight.
3: Yeah, exactly.
2: Keeping the culture straight.
3: Right.
2: Knowing the difference between the Nephites and the Lamanites and making that sound true.
3: Yeah, and many of the things that he talks about there, you know, when somebody writes a novel, they kind of highlight anything that's strange or unusual. Whereas a history, they're assuming that people understand this already, and so it's not really pointed out. We just kind of see these things subtly mentioned in there, and they're things that really tie into what we know now about ancient cultures, both in the Old World and Mesoamerica. And that, again, is an indication to me that Joseph Smith translated. If he was a writer, a fictional writer, this would be like, wow, look at this amazing type stuff. And that's not the way it's written.
2: Now, you've published two books, right?
3: That's correct.
2: Did you have an editor?
3: Yes, had several editors. I had several. And each time another person went over it, they would find mistakes constantly, yeah.
2: How long did it take you to publish your two books?
3: The first one, Shaken Faith Syndrome, it took me a few years to work on that one. Of Faith and Reason, a little less time because I was able to pull from already notes that I collected over the years. But yeah, it was a lot of work and rereading for me to find the errors in the manuscript and typos and things that I got wrong, and then editors to go over it as well. So it's a big process and something that just couldn't be accomplished in the 65 days that Joseph had without going over his notes again.
2: What did the critics say? Obviously, there's been a lot of criticism of the Book of Mormon.
3: Sure. A critic is going to have to come up with some alternative theory, because either Joseph Smith received revelation to write the Book of Mormon, to translate it, or he somehow was either a genius or relied on somebody else, or somebody else wrote the Book of Mormon, then he just kind of stole it or something. They have to come up with an alternative theory. And so there's been lots of theories in the past, and I'm sure there's going to be more theories in the future, because if you're not going to accept what Joseph Smith claimed, then you have to come up with something else. And try as they might, I have not seen a consistent theory yet that accounts for all the evidence that we have in front of us.
2: Can you describe the actual process that Joseph went through to translate the Book of Mormon?
3: Yeah, he had the plates nearby. He didn't actually look at the plates through the Urim and Thummim. Sometimes we see that in artwork where he looked in all of these spectacles or glasses onto the characters. He couldn't read them. So he used tools that were common in his day, and that was using a seer stone or earlier in the Nephite interpreters, and put those into a hat, into an upside-down hat put in the bottom, and then he would stick his face in the hat to darken, and he'd be able to see somehow the text would shine into his brain, I guess is the best way to describe it, and he would read off the text to the scribe. So he couldn't have had any notes or anything in the bottom of the hat, because one, it probably been too close to focus on, but even if he could focus on it, it was dark in there. That's the whole point of putting your face in the hat. And witnesses say that he didn't have anything around him. So somehow he was able to see these words by putting his face in the hat. He read it off. The scribes wrote down what he dictated. And like I said, he didn't come back and say, now reread these last several pages and who's who to make sure I keep the story straight. He just dictated off, and bam, we have the Book of Mormon.
2: Do you know what the seer stone looked like?
3: From what I've seen, it was kind of a grayish or light brown grayish with, I believe, a stripe across. And that's, I think, what we presume. If I'm not mistaken, the church has in the vaults at least one seer stone that belonged to Joseph Smith. It's not available for public view. But quite honestly, I don't think there was anything special about these seer stones. But in Joseph's mind, there was. In his day, they believed that some of these stones had properties to be the focus points for God's revelation or God's divine gifts. Some people in his day used it to find lost treasures or seek water. Still, people still do divining to seek water. When I lived in Colorado Springs, my boss, great man there, he built a cabin up the mountains, and he had a diviner come to look for where to put his well. So this is not something that's completely disappeared from certain cultures, even educated cultures. Well, in Joseph Smith's day, some of these people believed that if a certain kind of stone with the right person using that stone could see kind of hidden things. And Joseph was one of these people. And the Lord used that to accomplish his purposes.
2: Richard Bushman in Rough Stone Rolling talks about the element of magic, and that magic and divining and these types of miracles were not unusual in the culture of Joseph Smith's day at all.
3: Exactly. Yeah, it's just in our modern, scientific era, that we've pushed these things aside. But in Joseph Smith's day, many educated people believed in these things. And, in the Doctrine and Covenants, it talks about how the Lord speaks to us in our language, where our language is not just words. Our language is how we understand things, the culture, and what we believe.
2: And that's why some of the words in the Book of Mormon come from Joseph Smith's culture, such as adieu.
3: Right. Yeah, that was a word that we used, even though it's a French word, it was used in his culture. I mean, a lot of our words in the English language come from other cultures, whether it's French or German or Italian or Spanish, whatever. So the language that Joseph Smith used to translate the Book of Mormon is kind of the mishmash that is English, and whatever words were available to him to try to convey the ideas that he was seeing in this text.
2: A lot of people criticize Joseph Smith for using Old English in the Book of Mormon. How do you respond to that?
3: Yeah, you know, and it's not just that he's using Old English, he's using King James English. And that was the scripture of his day. That was the Bible. That's what the people in his vicinity, that's how they talked. That's how the ministers talked. That's how people thought of scripture. And so he's translating scripture. He knows he's translating scripture. So it just seemed natural to use the language of scripture, which is King James, to dictate the Book of Mormon. That's what it would formulated in his head as the Lord was putting these thoughts or words into his head. What's interesting is that even the Dead Sea Scrolls, some of the early translations and probably even some of them now, many parts of them were translated into King James English. Well, obviously the people that wrote the Dead Sea Scrolls didn't know King James English. But that is the scripture of our day for most people. I mean, give it another 50 to 100 years and that may change, but it has been the scripture language of most Americans.
4: And it makes it a lot easier for us Latter-day Saints who are going back between the Bible and the Book of Mormon.
3: Yes, it does. It definitely. And like I said, you know, if Joseph Smith would have received the translation now or maybe 10, 20 years from now, that language would undoubtedly be different. But he received it in a time where everybody in his vicinity understood scripture to be King James language.
4: All right, let's talk about Alma 36:22, because this is one of the most miraculous parts of this evidence.
3: Yeah, it's one of the most amazing things. And I believe this one was first discovered by John Welch, if I'm not mistaken. In Alma 36, he talks about the joy that he felt when he went through his conversion process. And he likens it to a scene from Lehi's vision where Father Lehi, you know, saw these things that he describes. And I'll just read real quickly here. What he describes in Alma 36, he says that Father Lehi saw God sitting upon his throne, surrounded with numberless concourses of angels, in the attitude of singing and praising their God. Now, there's 21 words there. These same 21 words are quoted verbatim from Nephi's record of Lehi's vision. So we find these exact same 21 words in 1 Nephi 1:18, which is 319 pages earlier in the first edition of the Book of Mormon. So Joseph is not having any parts read back, yet 319 pages earlier, he is able to recall an exact 21-word phrase. Just try to do that with any novel that you read, and just the page previous, try to remember 21 words in a row. It's just not going to happen, and so that's one of the miraculous instances of consistency.
4: What about the calamities?
3: Yeah, in the calamities, which is Nephi records a prophecy of the ancient prophet Zenos concerning the destruction that would come upon the wicked. And Zenos lists 10 calamities, which include lightning and fire and vapor, darkness, and things like that. Well, these exact same calamities are shown to have occurred in 3rd Nephi, which is 420 pages later again. So the editors of the original Book of Mormon probably had access, and they could go back and read and see that all these things were being fulfilled. But Joseph Smith would have had to remember, again, all these 10 calamities without having somebody read it to him, and that just doesn't seem likely.
4: And finally, you talk about the 5 prohibitions.
3: Yes, there's, and this is from King Benjamin. It's in Mosiah. He lists 5 legal prohibitions, which are murder, plunder, theft, adultery, and any manner of wickedness. These exact same 5 prohibitions are found 7 times in the Book of Mormon, and they're always part of the Nephite formulaic law. So here, once again, Joseph Smith, as he was a novelist, he would have had to have structured these 5 things and then remembered them each time in the right context to use them again. And if this was the only instance, you could say, okay, well, he remembered these 5 things and kept using them. But this is these are just a couple of instances. And again, they're not... He doesn't highlight them in there. Yeah, scholars have to dig to all of a sudden notice these things because they're very subtle in the Book of Mormon. Joseph Smith doesn't write like a novelist where he tries to point these out for the reader to say, see what I can do. Mm-hmm. They're just hidden there. There's kind of these Easter eggs, I guess, that are hidden there that scholars have found and drawn our attention to. And it's, I think, just some amazing evidence for the truthfulness and historicity of the Book of Mormon.
4: So what do you say to critics who say it would be easy to write a book like the Book of Mormon?
3: Nobody's ever come up with anything like the Book of Mormon. You know, a lot of critics in the past year say, well, you know, Joseph Smith, any uneducated person with a smattering of knowledge of the Bible and using some the language from the Bible could write something like this. Well, okay, prove it. You know, let's see somebody try this. And nobody has taken that challenge because it really is not possible. Like I said, it's not just a matter of producing a story, but it's producing a story that interweaves all these other things going on and then making sure that it has some just wonderful doctrinal teachings in as well. There's nothing else like it.
4: Thank you, Michael Ash.
3: Thank you, Julianne.
4: Thanks for listening to Faith and Reason on the Mormon Faircast. I'm your host, Julianne DeLynn Hatton, inviting you to keep the faith.
5: Michael R. Ash is the author of the book Shaken Faith Syndrome, Strengthening One's Testimony in the Face of Criticism and Doubt, as well as the book Of Faith and Reason, 80 Evidences Supporting the Prophet Joseph Smith. 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
6: So we're doing something completely different this year. Usually, this is like the big shocker. We're doing a couple things different at this conference. You'll notice not all the talks are the same length. We'll have some shorter talks, some longer talks. But also this year, in the last 21 years, Dan Peterson has always been the final speaker at our conference. And to really shock people and to change things up, Dan Peterson's our first speaker this year. So Dan Peterson is the president of Interpreter Foundation, which publishes the online periodical Interpreter, a journal of Latter-day Saint faith and scholarship, produces books and convenes conferences and sponsors a weekly radio program. He and his wife are executive producers of the 2021 theatrical film Witness and have served in the same capacity for its 2022 docudrama sequel Undaunted, Witnesses of the Book of Mormon. There's a lot more on his bio you can read on the website, fairlatterdaysaints.org. And with that, I'm going to turn the time over to Daniel C. Peterson. Clicker right there.
7: Okay.
6: Good to see you.
7: Nice to see
6: you.
7: Well, it's good to be here. It's a little weird to be here at this time. I'm usually not awake before about noon. Despite the appearance of the title slide, I'm not going to be giving this paruski. So we'll just move ahead. It's already been mentioned that I was involved with this, so there's a little bit of lag, that's good to know, with this film project, Witnesses, which is not quite finished, but almost. I hope that many of you saw the theatrical film Witnesses. I hope that many of you, if you have not, will see the docudrama Undaunted. We originally intended to do the docudrama. The theatrical film was an afterthought in a way. So it was really designed to build up to the documentary or the docudrama, which involves talking heads and additional footage and covers the 8 witnesses and the unofficial witnesses as well as the 3. And then I hope that some of you have seen, and the rest of you will see, the little short features that we've put up in various places online, including the Interpreter website. We call them insights videos, and they're short things, 7 to 12 minutes long typically. They're available totally for free and so on. But asking questions about the witnesses and responding to issues raised by them. My theme today, though, is for something very different. It's related to another film project, but the theme is, this is a little sensitive, I discover. It's not moving. There we go. That'll probably move too many. It's a theme that I take from the Danish philosopher Søren Kierkegaard, or I understand he should be pronounced something like Søren Kierkegaard, but I won't do that. And he said, life can only be understood backwards, but it must be lived forwards. And I think that's commonly true. It's often in retrospect. It's one of the reasons why we're encouraged to write autobiographies, journals, and so on, to look back and try to make out the significance of our life. We see that the things that seemed small at the time were big turns in our lives. They made a huge difference in the way things turned out. And so that's a little bit of what I want to talk about today in connection with this new film project. I love to look at how we got to where we are today. This is going to be interesting. I like to look at the origin stories of things that we have. So, for example, I'll just give four quick examples and try to be quick. Area, but usually not on the west side. I remember one day noticing, and I noticed several days in a row on my commute up to the campus of UCLA, that there were a group of day laborers that were gathering in a really kind of posh area of West LA among skyscrapers. And I remember thinking to myself, probably a little bit negatively, shouldn't confess this, my online critics will have a field day with this one, but I thought, well, the area's kind of going downhill a little bit. You've got all these people gathered out there hiring themselves out for day labor. Shortly thereafter, I learned something really interesting, which was they had been gathering there since a century before, when that area that is now West Los Angeles was bean fields. And they were agricultural laborers who would meet on that very spot, and they just kept meeting there as the skyscrapers went up around them. So now the nature of their day labor had changed. They were working in houses and gardens and lawns and so on, but not in bean fields. Or another one that I was told. Will we stay there? Yeah. Was, and I don't know if this is true, was that growing up in Southern California, I noticed there were a lot of places where there were tall palm trees lined up in double rows, you know, a row on each side of a street, and they'd go down for a block or two. And someone told me, you know what those are? In many cases, those were once the entryways to haciendas. The carriageway is no longer there. The hacienda is long forgotten. It's a suburban area. But those palm trees outdate all of that. And that was, to me, very interesting. Or there's the question, now we've got all four up there, I guess. The width of railroads. Why are railroads the width they are? It's purely arbitrary. Carriage makers made carriages of a certain width. When they began making railroad carriages, then they began to make the rails that distance apart, because that was the length of the axles that they normally did. Or the one that interests me as an Arabist is the origin of the letter X as a symbol for unknown quantities. You know, solve for X, or X marks the spot, or brand X, or whatever it is. It turns out that's an artifact of translation from Arabic to Spanish in the Middle Ages. The letter X used to represent the sound sh in Spanish, and that represents the Arabic word shay, which means thing, a thing or something. Now, nobody remembers that today for the most part, but there is a story behind X. You know, why isn't it Z? Why isn't it B? Why not A or Alpha or something like that? So you can often understand things in retrospect. When you look back and think, ah, that's how we got here. Now, a really good example of understanding life backwards is Joseph of Egypt. And, okay, word to future presenters. This does not go immediately. Joseph had a really rough life, and I'm sure there are times when he wondered, God, why? Why is this happening to me? I tried to live a good life, but why is this happening to me? All sorts of things happened to him. And so he must have asked that question from time to time. But it was only in retrospect that he could understand it. My. Okay, now, we'll see if we go two slides in advance. Let's just get directly to this one if we can. This is what he says. I am Joseph, your brother. Remember introducing himself to his brothers who don't know who he is. He's a ruler of Egypt, right? Whom ye sold into Egypt. Now therefore, be not grieved nor angry with yourselves that ye sold me hither. For God did send me before you to preserve life. And God sent me before you to preserve your posterity in the earth and to save your lives by a great deliverance. So now it was not you that sent me hither, but God. It's a very ironic, very very kind way of putting it, because they did not mean to serve the purposes of God in selling Joseph into slavery. But nevertheless, that was the impact, and we can often see that. Either God, as the great master chess player, makes things work out to our benefit, or he actually plans them in advance. You think of the Joseph Smith Sr. family being moved by disaster after disaster after disaster to get them close to what we now know as the repository of the plates. Had they been in Pennsylvania still, or Vermont, or who knows where, the story might have looked very, very different than it did. Okay. Now, I'm saying this to sort of introduce the thought processes that, for me, are going into our next film project. This won't be about the film project, but sort of outlining some of the ideas that I have for it. We're calling it 6 days in August. This refers to the time in Nauvoo, when you have a confrontation between Sidney Rigdon and the 12 about the future leadership of the church. They'd just gone through this terrible crisis of the assassination of Joseph Smith. Now, there are people today, and I'm hearing them, even members of the church, and this disturbs me. It disturbs me a great deal. Members of the church have come to me and said, you know, my wife and I have concluded, I'm thinking of a returned mission president in this case, that Brigham Young was not the Lord's choice to lead the church, that it was a kind of apostolic coup, that the 12 took over the church, but it shouldn't have been them. And I'm wondering, so who do you think it should have been? Do you think it should have been James Strang? Some of you know that my hope in the movie was to have Pee Wee Herman play James Strang. My hopes have now been dashed. So I'm not a big James Strang fan. But the idea is that the 12 were illegitimate. Now, I've asked some of those people, think about the implications. Do you know what you're saying here? You're saying the leadership of the church ever since the death of Joseph Smith has been illegitimate. I don't know what candidate you favor, but the ones that took over the church, you say were not legitimate. You might like Russell M. Nelson. I hope you do. But do you not realize you've just cut off the branch upon which he sits? Every president of the church has been illegitimate since 1844. Every temple presidency, every temple ordinance, every apostle call, this has all been illegitimate, done under authority that was not divinely approved. Now, I've gotten to talk with some of them, and I think, okay, now I understand a little bit more. For some of them, at least, this is not a bug, it's a feature. They don't like the current leadership of the church, and they want to get rid of them. They don't like Brigham Young, things that he said, things that he did. Now, just chuck him. He was the wrong guy anyway. And I say, well, okay, so what about President Nelson? Well, he's a communist. He is involved with the United Nations, and he got the shot. So he's not the legitimate president of the church. He is the prophet who tells lies that Isaiah foretold. He's a real prophet, some of them say, but he tells lies. So I begin to think this is a really serious issue. So here's the thought process that I'm going through in a project that, for me at least, is designed not only to entertain and tell a story, which is a really important story, and help people to understand it better, but to outline a case implicitly, and in the docudrama more explicitly, for the legitimacy of the succession of the 12. And I start off by trying to show how the 12 were prepared for the role that they would play. So, for example, one of the first places that we see this coming into as a factor is in Zion's camp, which was originally not called Zion's camp, but the camp of Israel. It served as a proving ground, a testing ground for future church leaders. Here again, life can only be understood backwards. So, Quorum of the 12 were chosen by the three witnesses after Zion's camp. Here's a way of linking the two film projects, too, by the way. The three witnesses chose the 12, all right? When the Quorum of the 12 Apostles was formed in February of 1835, 8 of the original 12 had marched with the camp of Israel. All of the people who were called to the 70 in February of 1835 were members of the camp. I don't think that is coincidental. Another place where the preparation of the 12 comes into play, I think, is in the evacuation of the saints from Missouri to Illinois in the winter of 1838-39. Now, up to this point, the Quorum of the 12 had been a fairly unstable body. If you read the history of it, men had been called, they'd fallen away. It hadn't come together as a quorum yet. In fact, crucially, Thomas Marsh withdrew from his involvement in the Quorum of the Twelve and the Church in October of 1838, a very crucial time when the Church needs leadership. So what happened? Well, this, I think, is significant. On January 16, 1839, in the depth of winter, the First Presidency, who were in Liberty Jail, sent instructions to Heber C. Kimball and Brigham Young that read, "Inasmuch as we are in prison, the management of the affairs of the Church devolves on you, that is, the Twelve. Appoint the oldest of those of the Twelve who were first appointed to be the president of your quorum." This is how Brigham Young ends up as the president after Thomas Marsh's departure. Now, this doesn't seem like a big thing, maybe, but it is. When the Quorum of the Twelve was first established, it was a traveling high council, a missionary high council with its focus outside the church. There was a high council, and only one, inside the church that ran the domestic internal affairs of the church. Here you have the Twelve stepping into a role to manage the emigration of the saints from Missouri to Illinois. That, I think, is crucial. And, boy, now it's really sensitive. I didn't even mean to change. I think that's crucial. You see the Twelve beginning to change their function. And we'll see that more as we move on. Then another crucial thing is Heber C. Kimball's mission to England and the subsequent mission of the entire Twelve to England. He went in 1837, arrived at the port of Liverpool, but his first successes were in Preston. Some of you have been there. It's a spectacularly important church site, the area around Preston. And the Market Square, where they preached, and where, by the way, President Hinckley also preached, is still intact there. But one of the most interesting things that's still intact in Preston is a house, this lodging house on the corner of Fox Street and St. Wilfrid Street. It's amazing that it's still there. It's there in 1837. I don't know how old it was then. And it's kind of derelict now, and it's been up for sale on various occasions. I am one of those who really wish that somebody would buy this house and preserve it. I don't want it to be destroyed. But you'll see why the church is reluctant to buy this house. I'll read from you, read to you the account of what happened there, which I'm spending more time on it than I probably should, but I like it. I'm using a collation of materials by a British Latter-day Saint guide and historian by the name of Peter Fagg, whom I really, really like. This is Heber C. Kimball. "Sunday, July 30th, about daybreak, Elder Isaac Russell came up to the third story where Elder Hyde and myself were sleeping and called out, 'Brother Kimball, I want you should get up and pray for me that I may be delivered from the evil spirits that are tormenting me to such a degree that I feel I cannot live long unless I obtain relief.' I had been sleeping on the back of the bed. I immediately rose, slipped off at the foot of the bed, and passed around to where he was. Elder Hyde threw his feet out and sat up in the bed, and we laid hands on him, I being mouth, and prayed that the Lord would have mercy on him and rebuke the devil. While thus engaged, I was struck with great force by some invisible power and fell senseless on the floor." Okay, Orson Hyde says, "Heber's voice faltered and his mouth was shut, and he began to tremble and reel to and fro and fell on the floor like a dead man and uttered a deep groan. I immediately seized him by the shoulder and lifted him up, being satisfied that the devils were exceedingly angry because we attempted to cast them out of Brother Russell, and they made a powerful attempt upon Elder Kimball as if to dispatch him at once. They struck him senseless and he fell to the floor." So back to Heber C. Kimball and his account. To me, this is interesting because you have multiple witnesses to this event. The first thing I recollected was being supported by Elders Hyde and Richards, who were praying for me, Elder Richards having followed Russell up to my room. Elder Hyde and Richards then assisted me to get on the bed, but my agony was so great I could not endure it, and I arose, bowed my knees, and prayed. I then arose and sat up on the bed when a vision was opened to our minds. Our minds, by the way, and we could distinctly see the evil spirits who foamed and gnashed their teeth at us. And nearly two decades later, Heber tells a congregation in Salt Lake in the tabernacle, "I saw their hands, their eyes, and every feature of their faces, the hair on their heads and their ears. In short, they had full-formed bodies." And he continues his account. "We gazed upon them about an hour and a half by Willard's watch." This is not a slight, fleeting thing. We were not looking towards the window, but towards the wall. Space appeared before us, and we saw the devils coming in legions with their leaders, who came within a few feet of us. They came towards us like armies rushing to battle. They appeared to be men of full stature, possessing every form and feature of men in the flesh, who were angry and desperate. And I, that is Heber C. Kimball, shall never forget the vindictive malignity depicted on their countenances as they looked me in the eye. And any attempt to paint the scene which then presented itself, or portray their malice and enmity, would be vain. I perspired exceedingly, my clothes becoming as wet as if I had been taken out of the river. I felt excessive pain and was in the greatest distress for some time. Okay, immediately, Heber recovered his strength in part so as to get up. The sweat began to roll from him most powerfully, and he was almost as wet as if he had been taken out of the river. Oops, we went, okay. We distinctly heard those spirits talk and express their wrath and hellish designs against us. We could very sensibly hear the evil spirits rage and foam out their shame. And then Joseph Fielding, who was not there but heard the story right thereafter, said they could hear a sound from them, that is the evil spirits, like the grating of teeth, quite plainly. Orson Hyde addressing Heber C. Kimball. I'm going on at length on this because I find this a very interesting story, because it's not a theophany or an angelophany. It's a diabolophany or a Satanophany or something like that. But that has implications. If there is an unseen world with these sorts of beings, then there's evidence there for something else, it seems to me, that's much more positive. After you were overcome by them and had fallen, their awful rush upon me with knives, threats, imprecations, hellish grins, amply convinced me that they were no friends of mine. While you were apparently senseless and lifeless on the floor and upon the bed after we had laid you there, I, Orson, stood between you, Heber, and the devils, and fought them and contended with them face to face until they began to diminish in number and to retreat from the room. The last imp that left turned around to me as he was going out and said, as if to apologize and appease my determined opposition to them, "I never said anything against you." I replied to him thus, "It matters not to me whether you have or have not. You're a liar from the beginning. In the name of Jesus Christ, depart." He immediately left and the room was clear. That closed the scene of devils for the time. Joseph Fielding comments on that. They, however, kept their distances, but turned their heads toward Brother Hyde. One looking at him said distinctly, but with a murmuring tone, slowly demure, "I never spoke against you." He said there seemed to be a legion of them. He was alarmed, but very much disgusted. He could scarcely bear to speak of them. However, the Lord delivered us from them and blessed us exceedingly that day. I think control of my screen has been taken over from the back of the room. One of the very first to hear about it, so there is contemporary witness for this, was the late Kimball. Heber wrote a few words to his wife about the matter, and Brother Joseph called upon her for the letter and said, "It was a choice jewel." This is Joseph Smith's reaction. "And a testimony that the gospel was planted in a strange land." Back to Joseph Fielding, who wasn't, as I say, present, but he wrote in his journal, "Upon the whole, we got considerable instruction from the maneuvers of the devil. The spirit of the devil produces confusion, disorder, and misery. The spirit of God produces calmness, order, and happiness. If we never before knew that there were evil spirits, we did now." And I think that's a really important thing for them to know. C.S. Lewis said at one point that the devil welcomes an agnostic and a magician with equal enthusiasm. Someone who doesn't believe there's a devil, someone who's unhealthily obsessed with the devil, either one can be turned to his purposes. Later on, Joseph Smith responded to this, but first I want to make a little side commentary about a Gallup poll that was recently taken. It turns out that faith or belief in the devil is very tightly linked with belief in God. People who cease to believe in God obviously begin to disbelieve in the devil and vice versa. These are related ideas. If you know there's a devil, you have good reason to believe there's a God, okay? If you once grant that there is a kind of supernatural or beyond natural realm, beyond this world, then that opens it all up, okay? Now, when Joseph Smith heard about the missionary's experiences, he was surprisingly positive about it. "At that time," he said, "you were nigh unto the Lord. There was only a veil between you and him, but you could not see him. When I heard of it, it gave me great joy, for I then knew that the work of God had taken root in that land. It was this that caused the devil to make a struggle to kill you." And I would say that really is true. Think about the opening of every dispensation. Adam in the garden. Adam and Eve in the garden, Joseph Smith in the sacred grove, Jesus being tempted in the wilderness. Moses, in the book of Moses, when a dispensation starts, when something big is about to happen, the devil shows up, either in person or by his emissaries. So, all right. So, nearby, near that house, is Avenham Park, which is a really beautiful area of green trees and so on that borders the River Ribble, where the very first Latter-day Saint baptisms were performed in England. So it's a really important place. People like William Clayton and so on come out of this, George Watt, other really important early Latter-day Saints. And there are plaques and monuments around the area dedicated to those early Latter-day Saints. It's recognized by the city administration there. Up the Ribble Valley are several towns that are important, Chatburn and Downham, shown here, which is... this is the best picture we could find. There are better pictures from up by the church. Some of you have been there, looked down the road, and it's a beautiful village that looks much the same way it must have looked in the days of Heber C. Kimball, who was told, by the way, by the people in Preston, don't bother going there, they're all godless. He baptized almost everybody in the town. They were godless in the sense they did not like the Church of England. They weren't going to the other churches. They weren't satisfied by them. But they loved the gospel as preached by Brother Kimball. And in the background there, you can see Pendle Hill. Just a little bit of it there. We'll see that in the next slide. I want to tell this story a little bit in the docudrama portion of the 6 Days in August project. For now, though, I want to concentrate on a particular aspect of this episode in Downham, and it'll be the sort of good counterpart to the satanic thing I've already told you. In April 1838, when he was about to leave and go home to America, Brother Kimball went back for a farewell visit to Downham and Chatburn. Now, this hill looms over Downham. It's just outside the town. And the response of the people there moved him deeply. He said, "When I left them, my feelings were such as I cannot describe. As I walked down the street, I was followed by numbers. The doors were crowded by the inmates of the houses to bid me for farewell, who could only give vent to their grief in sobs and broken accents. While contemplating the scene, I was constrained to take off my hat, for I felt as if the place was holy ground. The Spirit of the Lord rested down upon me, and I was constrained to bless that whole region of country." He had tremendous success in that area. Joseph Fielding was also there with Elder Kimball, and he said, "It was very affecting to witness our parting with them. The streets were almost lined with them, weeping and looking after us. Brother Kimball left his blessing on them, the whole place, walking with his hat off. They all followed us with their eyes as far as they could see, many of those even that had not been baptized." Then Orson Hyde talks about this in 1853 in General Conference. "What were our feelings? We felt that the ground upon which we stood was most sacred. And Brother Kimball took off his hat and walked the streets and blessed the country and the people and let his peace come upon it. Why? Because the people were ready to receive the word of our testimony and us for Christ's sake." In 1857, Elder Kimball remembered that visit and said this, "I went through the streets of that town feeling as I never before felt in my life. My hair would rise on my head." This image was obviously taken after that. "As I walked through the streets, and I did not then know what was the matter with me. I felt as if my whole system was alive. I felt quickened by some unseen power." And when he came back to America in 1838, he related his experience in Downham and Chatburn to the Prophet Joseph Smith. His response was, again, intriguing. "Did you not understand it?" the Prophet asked. "That is a place where some of the old prophets traveled and dedicated that land, and their blessing fell upon you." Now, so I want to come back to Pendle Hill. One day, I think in 1652, as far as I can tell, George Fox, the founder of the Quaker movement, the Society of Friends, climbed up Pendle Hill, and he saw what seems to have been a vision, he said, of people in white raiment coming to the Lord, a great people to be gathered. This event and his reaction to it led to the founding of the Quaker movement. And then John Wesley, in the 18th century, came to the area, founder of Methodism, which he never intended to be a distinct denomination, and he said, He visited Pendle Hill and he felt himself exceptionally moved spiritually. There was something different about this as he worked in the villages and among the people at its base. I'll give you a couple of other examples. There actually is a witch story associated with the Pendle witches from earlier than Fox or Wesley. There's something uncanny about this hill, and I'll say something else. I was told on one visit there that when Elder Holland was the area president, he would, and there was no temple in Preston yet, he would go to Downham when he had a particularly difficult issue to wrestle with, and he would pray in the woods there near Downham at the base of Pendle Hill. because he felt that was a temple-like place. And once he was there praying about something, he heard a rustle in the bushes a little bit away, and there was the local stake president who was also there praying about a very difficult issue. It was a place they felt was very different. And when Elder Holland was asked to choose the site for the Preston Temple, that's where he went to receive confirmation from the Lord that that was the place for it to be. So it's a really interesting place. So Heber C. Kimball may not have been wrong, and you're merely imagining things when he thought that there was, that this was holy ground. There's something about it. And I want to draw on a famous song for that. William Blake's Jerusalem. William Blake wrote this in 1808. It was set to music in 1916 by Sir Hubert Parry. I was actually going to try to include music here for you, but I thought it might mess up the online version, might run into copyright issues. Then I thought of singing it, but I'm not going to. But this song, Jerusalem, is like the unofficial national anthem of England. George VI actually said at one point, and he had an interest in this question, that he preferred Jerusalem as a national anthem to God Save the King. Kind of interesting for a king to say that. This is a song you may be familiar with. I hope you are. If you're not, look it up and listen to it. It's a really beautiful song, and everybody in England knows this song. But it has to do with Elijah and his chariots of fire. In fact, it shows up and is sung at the end of the film, Chariots of Fire. If you've ever seen that, watch it again, see that. And here are the lyrics, and they're about something about Christianity having been in England in ancient times. And did those feet in ancient time, it's talking about Jesus, walk upon England's mountain green? And was the Holy Lamb of God on England's pleasant pastures seen? And did the countenance divine shine forth upon our clouded hills? And was Jerusalem builded here among these dark satanic mills? Bring me my bow of burning gold. Bring me my arrows of desire. Bring me my spear. O clouds unfold. Bring me my chariot of fire. I will not cease from mental fight, nor shall my sword sleep in my hand till we have built Jerusalem in England's green and pleasant land. Well, that was Heber C. Kimball's first mission to England, the first arrival of the saints in England. Now I want to talk about the second mission. And there's a wonderful book written about these two missions I recommend to you called Men with a Mission by Jim Allen and Ron Esplin and David Whitaker. Really wonderfully done. And this is a really important thing, and it's crucial again to my argument that the 12 were being prepared for their role. 8 members of the 12 went to England, to the British Isles, rather, on their mission. And Orson Hyde spent some time there en route to and from Jerusalem. And it's during that time, and there's a book by Eugene England that I also recommend called Brother Brigham, which is a very sympathetic portrayal of Brigham Young. And he notices, reading the journals of the brethren who served there, that they gradually... Brigham had become president simply because he was the oldest. Thomas Marsh is excommunicated. Brigham Young succeeds because he's the oldest. But gradually, in England, they begin to refer to him as the president. He becomes the president. He already was, in fact, he now, you know, in, by rule... de jure, I guess I should say, and de facto, he really becomes the president. They recognize his unique leadership qualities, and that, I think, is important. So they had a great deal of success there. I have a scene here coming up from the John Benbow Farm. Some of you know that story about the remarkable success of Wilfred Woodruff there converting the United Brethren. If we go to the Gadfield Elm Chapel, the next, this is one of the oldest buildings in the church, not built by us. It belonged to the United Brethren and was taken over by the Latter-day Saints and is still owned by Latter-day Saints. To get in, there's no one there, but you have to work a little combination. The clues are all questions from Scripture and LDS history. If you haven't kept up on your Scriptures and your LDS history, you won't get into that building. And then there's this statue on the Royal Albert Docks in Liverpool dedicated to the memory of the Latter-day Saint emigrants who went through that port, not only from England, but from Scandinavia and the rest of Europe. Now, crucially, there's a change in the status of the 12 thereafter. At a conference that was held on the 16th of August, 1841 in Nauvoo, the prophet said, "The time has come when the 12 should be called upon to stand in their place next to the First Presidency and attend to the settling of emigrants and the business of the church at the stakes, that is within the church, and to assist to bear off the kingdom victoriously to the nations. This is crucial. Joseph has recognized, I think, that there's something different now about the Quorum of the Twelve. They really are ready to take their position as the Quorum second in authority to the Quorum of the First Presidency. And interestingly enough, Smith and Sweetall in their commentary on the Doctrine and Covenants say that Brigham Young was a missionary. He had been. He went on a mission to Canada, traveled as a missionary twice to the Eastern States. He was among those who labored in Great Britain. But in section 126, the next slide, the Lord commends him for his labors and affirms, "It is no more required at your hand to leave your family as in times past, for your offering is acceptable to me." His role is changing. He will be at church headquarters now as the leader of the 12, and that's his role thereafter. I think you see a really distinct thing going on here. We do understand that Brigham Young began to be asked by the prophet when the prophet was unavailable to lead meetings, preside over gatherings, and so on. He had never done that before, as far as I know. Then a really important moment is the conferral of the keys. And I think a really valuable contribution on this issue has been the book that has recently been produced by Jeffrey Bradshaw, which is about Emer Harris, the brother of Martin Harris, and Dennison Lott Harris. And one of the important things about that is that Dennison Lott Harris remembered the day when the prophet Joseph Smith conferred the keys on the 12. And he gives it a probable date, 26th of March, 1844. It's interesting because the other testimonials have all come from the men who were in that meeting, members of the 12, but they could be accused

At that important meeting, Wilfred Woodruff says later, this is what he said, "I, Wilfred Woodruff, being the last man living in the flesh who was present upon that occasion, feel it a duty I owe to the Church of Jesus Christ of Latter-day Saints, to the House of Israel, and to the whole world, to bear this, my last testimony to all nations, that in the winter of 1843-44, it's actually spring of 1844, I think, Joseph Smith, the prophet of God, called the 12 apostles together in the city of Nauvoo and spent many days with us in giving our endowments." So, you know, he's talking about a lengthier period. "And teaching us those glorious principles which God had revealed to him. And upon one occasion he stood upon his feet in our midst for nearly 3 hours, declaring unto us the great and last dispensation which God had set his hand to perform upon the earth in these last days. The room was filled as with consuming fire. The prophet was clothed upon with much of the power of God, and his face shone and was transparently clear. And he closed that speech, never to be forgotten in time or in eternity, with the following language." Remember, Wilfred was a great journal keeper. "Brethren, I have had great sorrow of heart for fear that I might be taken from the earth with the keys of the kingdom of God upon me, without sealing upon the heads of other men. God has sealed upon my head all of the keys of the kingdom of God necessary for organizing and building up of the church, Zion, and the kingdom of God upon the earth, and to prepare the saints for the coming of the Son of Man. Now, brethren, I thank God I have lived to see the day that I have been enabled to give you your endowments, and I have now sealed upon your heads all the powers of the Aaronic and Melchizedek priesthoods and apostleship, with all the keys and powers thereof, which God has sealed upon me. And I now roll off the labor, burden, and care of this church and kingdom of God upon your shoulders. And I now command you, in the name of the Lord Jesus Christ, to round up your shoulders and bear off this church and kingdom of God before heaven and earth and before God, angels and men. And if you don't do it, you will be damned. The same spirit that filled the room at that time burns in my bosom while I record this testimony," President Woodruff says. "And the prophet of God appointed no one else but the 12 apostles to stand at the head of the church and direct its affairs." Richard Holzapfel comments on this. There is another important source about this monumental gathering, not yet to Leonard Arrington, which may be the earliest written document describing the meeting. Although it is unknown exactly when it was composed, it could have been written as early as September 1844. Speaking of that meeting, the 12 recalled, "Joseph Smith seemed somewhat depressed in spirit and took the liberty to open his heart to us concerning his presentiments of the future." The document then records what the prophet said on that occasion. "Joseph told the 12, 'The Lord bids me hasten the work in which we are engaged.' The prophet did not want the keys and powers to be lost upon the earth, and so he placed them upon the heads of the 12. Upon the shoulders of the 12 must the responsibility of leading this church henceforth rest, until you shall appoint others to succeed you. Your enemies cannot kill you all at once, and should any of you be killed, you can lay your hands upon others and fill up the quorum. Thus can this power and these keys be perpetuated on the earth." And then Leonard Arrington had this to say. "As if he had a foreboding of his impending death, Smith gave them a dramatic charge to bear off the kingdom. As they recounted the moving experience, the prophet seemed depressed and opened his heart about his presentiments of the future. He explained that some important scene is near to take place, that perhaps he would be killed, and that as a precaution, the 12 had received all of the keys and powers that he held. Then, if God wills, I can go with all pleasure and satisfaction, knowing that my work is done and the foundation laid on which the kingdom of God is to be reared." He counseled them about what lay ahead, then continued saying, while he walked about the floor, threw back the collar of his coat upon his shoulders, "I roll the burden and responsibility of leading this church off from my shoulders onto yours. Now round up your shoulders and stand under it like men, for the Lord is going to let me rest a while." After he had thus spoken, he continued to walk the floor, saying, "Since I have rolled the burden off from my shoulders, I feel as light as a cork. I feel that I am free. I thank my God for this deliverance." 3 months later, Joseph Smith and Hiram Smith were killed at Carthage Jail, two of the three members of the First Presidency. In response to this, the 12 returned to Nauvoo. Sidney Rigdon, who'd been off in Pittsburgh, returned to Nauvoo. And there's the famous meeting of the saints in Nauvoo, where Sidney Rigdon gives his case for himself as the guardian to the church, and then the 12, represented by Brigham Young, give their case. And you know, many of you, about the miraculous event that many reported later seeing there, by which they knew that Brigham Young was the successor. Now, I want to close with just a couple of quick comments, because I'm actually in negative 56 seconds. I have one person that I know and have had some encounters with online who is a kind of Strangite, I think, very, very vocal. And he is convinced that, that

Stays in August is going to be an anti-Strang film. Well, it isn't going to be. Strang won't even show up in it. Because he's not important in those 6 days in August. He shows up later, so he's not a factor. So, no Pee-wee Herman there. In the docudrama, we probably will have to talk about him. But it's not going to be an overtly anti-Strang film. I'll let you in on a secret. I'm a member of the Church of Jesus Christ of Latter-day Saints. I believe that the 12 were the legitimate successors of Joseph Smith. I'm not going to hide that. When I say the proper sum of 2 plus 2 is 4, and you have 5, I'm not against you. I'm just saying it actually is 4, okay? So I believe that the 12 were the proper successors of Joseph Smith, and we're going to try to illustrate that without being propagandistic about it, just by telling the story as it happened. It's not going to be an anti-Emma film either. I want that to be clear. I grew up, maybe some of you did too, hearing Emma really bad-mouthed. I don't think it's fair. Emma went through a lot, and she did what she did. I think she was wrong, but she was trying to serve her family and so on and so forth. And she was tired. She was just tired. So we're not going to attack Emma Smith. We're not going to attack the reorganized church or the community of Christ either. But yes, I do think they're wrong. I don't hide that. I'm not neutral on this. None of the people I'm working with are neutral on this question. Is it anti-RLDS? Only in the most trivial sense that we think they got the sum wrong. Okay? But that's all. But I do believe that Brigham Young was the divinely chosen leader. The 12 were the divinely chosen leaders. It took about 3 years for Brigham to actually be sustained, for a new First Presidency to be organized. In the old days, prior to Lorenzo Snow, they didn't do it immediately. They always waited for a while. But Brigham Young eventually did become president. And I think the question to be asked in this case, looking back, understanding history backwards, is the question that is asked at Esther 4:14 about Esther, who's shown up in the royal court of Persia at a time when the Jews are under threat and she is Jewish. And the question is put to her, who knoweth whether thou art come to the kingdom for such a time as this? And I think Brigham Young was put in the kingdom for such a time as the one he found himself in. And that's the story we're going to try to tell. So thank you very much.

0: brownie for speaking. So this is.
1: So I am a paid mercenary. I got a brownie.
0: Yeah. So this is the time we do questions and answers. Questions you can send in to 801-801-4959. However, any questions you send in at this time, we'll just hold for Dan and let Dan see them later so he can respond on his own if he desires. Because at this time, we're going to do two things for Dan. One, we're going to give him an award for Lifetime Achievement Award Defender of the Faith presented to Daniel C. Peterson. That's from FAIR. And so,
1: thank you very much. I did not expect this.
0: And if we can have Stephen Ricks come forward. We appreciate all you do. And Stephen has something he wants to do as well here.
2: I first became acquainted with Daniel Peterson over 50 years ago as a missionary in Switzerland. While we were missionary companions, he was my last companion. We lived in Kloten near the Zurich International Airport and worked there when our duties did not take us further afield. While doing missionary work together, we shared our dreams for the future. Daniel said that he was considering specializing in Byzantine studies. Well, I had dreams of becoming a classicist, although I also had an interest in the Near and Middle East. Our academic destinies turned out somewhat differently than our dreams, however. Four returned missionaries from Switzerland have focused their professional attention on the Near and Middle East. Three, including Daniel, becoming professors of Arabic, while I have specialized in Hebrew and the ancient Near East. Interestingly, Daniel's mission call to Switzerland included an additional assignment to Beirut, Lebanon, something that didn't come to pass at that time, but that was perhaps indicative that his professional destiny lay in the study of Arabic and the Middle East. During our graduate studies, while my wife and I were residing in Jerusalem, and Daniel and his wife, Debbie, were living in Cairo, we traded off visiting each other. Daniel has made significant contributions to the understanding of Arabic, the Quran, and Islamic philosophy, but his most important work has, in my estimation, been made in defense of faith. In his honor, I wish to announce a volume of the publication of a volume of essays entitled Steadfast in Defense of Faith, reflecting Daniel's unquestioned loyalty to the kingdom. I would like to thank those contributors whose essays comprise the content of this volume and reflect the great breadth of Daniel's interests. Apologetics, the Book of Mormon, Latter-day Saint Church history, biblical studies, and scripture as literature. Many of the speakers at this conference have contributed to the volume in Daniel's honor. Listed alphabetically by last name, they are Michael Ash, Steve Densley, John Gee, Ralph Hancock, George Mitten, Neil Rapoli, and Jack Welch. His wife, Debbie, has been of great help in completing this volume of essays in his honor, as well as in assisting Daniel in his work. I also wish to thank my co-editors, Shirley Rex and Lou Mitchley, whose efforts have made the completion of this book possible. I should say, too, by another observation, that the bibliography is by Jeff Bradshaw is merely selective. Literary production of Daniel has been utterly massive and continues. We wish to express our thanks to Daniel for his work in defense of faith. Look forward to ongoing contributions by him to understanding the strength of our tradition. Daniel.
1: Thank you. Now I realize that my wife is more of a sneak than I suspected, so I knew nothing of this. Thank you.
0: I just learned something new. I was in Kloten as well. Probably was in the same apartment these guys were in. Thank you. So we have many speakers throughout the next 3 days will be ones who contributed to Dan's Festschrift, and so their talks will be along the lines of, you know, won't be their full talk, but portions of what they did there in many cases, and the Festschrift will be available. The book will be available here. It's not here yet, so you can pre-order it from Delana, and we're hoping to have it here by Friday at the latest, Thursday maybe, and we'll see what happens with that. And if not, you can pre-order it, and you can listen to the talks as they go along, and you'll see what's in the book.
1: Thank you very much.
0: Thank you. Thank you for all you do.
1: Thanks. So, am I done?
0: You're done. Yes, you can see. We are pleased to have Brant Gardner. Brant Gardner has been a frequent speaker at Fair Mormon conferences and a friend of Fair Mormon for a long, long time. Brant Gardner holds a master's in anthropology from the State University of New York, Albany, specializing in Mesoamerican ethnohistory. He's the author of some excellent books, and I'm not going to read any more because I can never pronounce what the things are that he writes about. But with that, I'll turn the time over to Brant Gardner.
3: I want you to all notice the photograph that we have here of Joseph right after he received the plates. I want you to think about what's happening. Joseph, after about, oh, that's right. I got to click on both of them. There we go. See, it worked up here, but I've got them in two different places. It was on first.
4: He doesn't have, we've changed computers, and so it.
3: All right, so we are having technical issues. There we go. Now you get to see the photograph. Because there's a lot of photographs that were taken of Joseph and the plates. This guy had spent 4 years waiting to do this, right? He had all kinds of people who were trying to get the plates away from him. So imagine what happens when he finally gets to the point where he's got the plates and he gets to a table someplace and he puts them on the table. Maybe it's alone. Maybe it's later at night. Everybody else has gone to bed. And he sits down and he probably does exactly what you're seeing here. He probably moves one of the plates over. He probably runs his fingers across the engravings and feels what it's like. And he looks at it and says, I got no clue. What now? So now he's got these plates. Now what? Get my two things working here. The real problem that we have with what happens in Joseph is that the solution to this problem really isn't obvious. He's got a problem, but he doesn't quite know what to do with it. So here is the information you need to know. And this was from an excellent book put out a year ago. A little bit longer than that, maybe. Joseph only had a rudimentary knowledge of written English, never studied even Greek and Latin like university graduates would have done, let alone the lesser-known ancient languages. Joseph had absolutely no ability to decipher any language other than English. Let that one sink in there for a second, because it remained true. Joseph couldn't translate. That is not going to change. Okay. He had told Joseph Knight Sr. soon after that he had retrieved the plates from the hill, that he wanted to get them translated. And once in harmony, as Knight wrote, Joseph began to be anxious to get them translated. And with his wife, he drew off the characters exactly like the ancient, and later sent Martin Harris to see if he could get them translated. Think about that for a second. Joseph now has these plates. He's pulled them in. He's been told that rather than the gold in the plates, the value was what was written on the plates, and they were to be translated, and he was to get them translated. And he sits down, and he looks down, and he said, well, ain't going to be me. He said, I wonder if somebody else can do it. And he sends Martin off, and he says, maybe some scholar somewhere can figure this out. How well did that work out? So now we've got a problem. Joseph is supposed to get the plates translated. Joseph cannot translate the plates. Now what? Here is the next big question that we have, which is, in this problem that Joseph has of looking at the plates and saying, I got to get them translated. Nobody knows how to translate them. I still got to get them translated. Something has to happen. He's going through and racking his mind. The question then becomes, why in the world would he have ever thought of sticking a rock in a hat as a good idea of how to do it? Okay, all of you out there who have wondered, you know, where you put your keys the last time, how many of you have said, I got a great idea on how to find them. I think I'll take a rock and stick it in the hat. And I'll look at the rock and it'll tell me where my keys are. Anybody done that? Okay. You know, if somebody asked me, what is the very last thing you would think of as a way to translate the Book of Mormon? Do you know what I would come up with? As the very last thing I would think of? I have no idea, but it wouldn't be putting a rock in a hat. That wouldn't even occur to me. There is no way in the world that I would think that I could do anything with a rock, let alone a rock in a hat. So now we got a problem. We got to translate the Book of Mormon. We've got to find a way to do it. Joseph had to find a way to do it. Why does it occur to Joseph that he might use that method? I will submit to you that the reason that it occurs to him is the same reason that lots of things occur to us. We think on the world in which we live and the things that we're familiar with, and based on the things that we're familiar with, we try to figure out how to get the job done. So, what kinds of things are available in the world that Joseph lived in? And this is one of the times when we have to remember that Joseph didn't live just a little while ago. We can count the years, and 200, for those of us who deal with any kind of history, 200 just doesn't sound like a lot. With the kind of history I get interested in, you know, by the time you have newspapers, I figure that's modern. 200 is nothing. If you go to somebody, and I'll tell you this story very quickly. I worked with somebody once who came over from England, and we were talking about problems of housing and getting insurance. And they said, in insurance in England, they have a couple of categories, and they have old houses and new houses. And they said the insurance rate you pay on an old house is different than what you pay on a new house. And I said, yeah, kind of makes sense. And she says, and the definition of a new house is anything that's been built after 300 AD. That's the new house. So, you know, this concept of, you know, how long ago did Joseph live? Think about what happened in the last 100 years and how rapidly the world has changed. Joseph did not live just a little while ago. He lived in a completely different world. What makes his world even more different for us is that his world was living at the tail end of yet another world that was rapidly changing and shifting. And a lot of things that had been current prior to that time were starting to fade, and he was in a place and at a time period that we're in the tail end of a lot of different kinds of things that were on the verge of dying out. Now, one of the things that was very current at the time that his father was involved in and that Joseph as a youth would have been involved in was water dividing. And that's something that's carried on. How many people have you at least heard of water witches? People using a divining stick. Anybody who knows someone who has? Yeah, a few more. Okay. There you go. We live in a modern world, and if you ask any scientist, is there any scientific reason for behind this? They'll go, no, not that I'm aware of. And even though we live in a scientific world, we've still got people here who know someone who has done something, and maybe it worked and maybe it didn't. That isn't even the reason, you know, why I bring the thing up. The reason for talking about it is this is something that people believed in. So much so that by the 1940s, almost every well in the Ozarks that had been found through a water witch. That's up through the 1940s. Okay? We still have people with this idea that persist. And so if you were to talk to a neighbor and the neighbor said, we've been having problems. We've had a couple of scientists out here, and they can't figure out where to get the well water for my land. And so I had this guy with a witching stick come by, and I thought I'd try that. If they said that to you, you'd go, weird, but okay, right? Because we've heard of it. It hasn't totally gone away. There are things from that same time period that participated in the same world that generated this idea that have persisted, that persisted up to that time, but have since died out. There we go. And that's the whole idea of a seer stone. Now, we'll talk a little bit more about seer stones and what you do with them in a few minutes, but the very first thing that I want to do is make sure that you understand that they had a function. There was a place in the world for them. This place in the world had begun at least as far back as England. If you have ever read the story of someone talking about the Scottish Second Sight, that was something that described people who were using stones as ways to see things that could not normally be seen. And one of the things that happened in this world of tapping what they would have thought was, and we call it the supernatural, it's a mistake to call it the occult, because that kind of sounds like it's awful and weird and maybe dangerous and not religious. These were extremely religious people, and they thought they were tapping into some part of divine power to do this. These were just special powers that were given to different people. So they would say, yeah, let's look at rocks and you know, what would they do? Well, this heritage that came over from England said that what you do with a rock is different than what you do with a stick. With a stick, you're going to find things that are underground, but you tend to find principally water, but you might find something else. Perhaps you'd find a mineral or something else that's hidden. but the idea that it's supposed to be underground, that's what you're using the stick for. The stones were used to find things that were lost, and they may not be underground. And so the realm of operation where you get seer stones was people who thought that somebody could find something that was lost. All right, this is where I have to get my glasses on so I can read these. Here are some statements that will let you know that the seer stones that were being used in Joseph Smith's time were precisely those that did the kind of thing that they'd been doing forever. So Richard Bushman notes that Chauncey Hart and an unnamed man in Susquehanna County both had used seer stones, which they used to find lost objects. Carolyn Rockwell Smith confirms Sally Chase, a Methodist, had one, a peepstone, and people would go for her to find lost or hidden or stolen things. And that was the realm of a seer stone. When you went to a seer, what you were looking for was a lost or hidden item. And that's principally the way these things were being used. So just like somebody would use a divining stick to find something underground, these people were using a seer stone. That's the realm of operation. Now, what about Joseph and seer stones? A couple of stories about Joseph and Seer Stone. And what I want you to notice is that the story starts off exactly the same way as what we expect. And we'll talk a little bit about how history got morphed over time. But in this case, what we're looking at is Joseph finding lost things. And I've abbreviated this story, but it's still on two slides. So Judge Clark, a judge in the area, went to Canandaigua and got money from the bank. He wore, as was the fashion at the time, a large overcoat with pockets in each side, where a large pocketbook and handkerchief found a deposit. Judge Clark, when he got to my house, found his pocketbook and money missing, and he was extremely troubled about it. Someone said, "Why don't you ask Joe Smith to look into his stones to tell you where you lost it and where it can be found?" Now think about this for a second. They're actually assuming that everybody knows that there's this guy, Joe Smith, and that he has stones, and that if you've lost something, you can go ask him and see if he can find it. You remember the story we heard about Martin Harris and the pin? How many of you remember the story of Martin Harris and the pin? What is Joseph doing? He's finding something that's lost. So what expected of you is to find something that's lost. Smith says, "In a moment I see it. You stooped over to let your horse's head down and your pocketbook fell out of your pocket and fell into the creek and it floated down the stream and I can see it lodged against a limb fallen into the creek." And the judge went back to the honeyo and down the creek, but no pocketbook was to be seen. He returned to the place where he rode into the creek, which was a muddy place, and upon the bank he saw the object of his search. It seemed, as his horse plunged out of the mud, the pocketbook was thrown out upon the bank, and the judge returned much elated. And that's the kind of thing you're going to see about stories of finding things. They kind of work, but sometimes yes and sometimes no, and it's sometimes a little bit off. But people are thinking that these kinds of things worked. Okay, another one. E.W. Vanderhoof remembers that his Dutch grandfather once paid Smith 75 cents to look into his whitish, glossy, and opaque stone to locate a stolen mare. The grandfather soon recovered the beast, which Joe said was somewhere on the lake shore, and was about to run over to Canada. And so they went and found the horse, okay? Now again, I'm not going to tell these stories to suggest that Joseph was a prophet long before he was a prophet. That isn't the function of this. This is to show that prior to the time that he becomes a prophet, he is functioning the same way that Sally Chase did, that some of these other people did, and that he was familiar with not a divining rod, but another tool of folk knowledge, which was a stone. And what you did with those stones was to find things that were lost. Now, we take that information, and we take that information into the Book of Mormon, and so now we say, okay, here's the Book of Mormon, and we have the plates, and with the plates, he gets the interpreters. And the interpreters are what? Stones, right? Joseph is getting these stones, and they're in a bowl, and he looks at them, and he says, shoot, I know what to do with these, right? I'm going to translate with these, right? No, because that wasn't his experience. Again from McKay and Dirkmott. Moroni explained to Joseph that the spectacles were what constituted seers in ancient or former times and that God had prepared them for the purpose of translating the book. However, Joseph did not begin translating the plates immediately. He did not seem to understand Moroni's statement that the spectacles were included with the plates to enable him to translate them. He originally only used the spectacles to help protect the plates, to find out, to kind of peek on them to see where they were and see if they were still safe. In other words, his initial reaction to using the interpreters was to use them for the same function that he had used before with a stone, to see things that were hidden. So in his world, he took the things that he knew and he translated them, and at some point in time, even with divine interpreters in hand, what he thought of was, I'll just use them to do what I've always done. Okay. Now, next piece, before we get into anything else about it, these things are weird. You know, there is no way that you can talk to someone and said, you know, I've got this great idea. I think we should translate this recently found document with a stone and a hat. Don't like that. Seems weird. Let's do a couple of things. First, why the hat? You know, I guess I'll tell that one later. Right? I'll tell you now, and there's the quotation that comes up later to show it to you, but it's just the way it was done. One of the important things that everybody who watched a seer work had to know is that the seer wasn't doing anything normal. It had to be known to be supernatural so that you knew to trust it. You know, when you get the magician and it's nothing up my sleeve, there's a reason they do that, because if it's too easy and it's up the sleeve, you know that it's not real. If somebody puts their head in a hat and they block out all of the light, you're reasonably certain they're not seeing anything. So when they tell you what they see, when you know they cannot see, you know it's something different. All right. We heard about presentism yesterday. You hear it about again today in a slightly different way. Here's the part that I think is interesting, not just the definition that in presentism we take our assumptions and push them back on antiquity, and Ben Spackman talked about how we do that with Scripture this morning. So we've heard a lot about that idea that what we think today gets passed back onto history. It's a problem, but here's the one I want to spend time with. So here's what Lynn Hunt said. The one that I can read. Presentism, at its worst, encourages a kind of moral complacency and self-congratulation. Interpreting the past in terms of present concerns usually leads us to find ourselves morally superior. Our forebears constantly fail to measure up to our present-day standards. We more easily accept the existence and tolerate the moral ambiguities of eunuchs and harems than of witches. Because they found a place in a non-Western society, eunuchs and harems seem strange to us, but they do not reflect badly on our past. Witches, in contrast, seem to challenge the very basis of modern historical understanding and have therefore provoked immense controversy as well as many fine historical studies. Now, let's unpack that one for a second. Here is the really important thing. No matter what we do when we take our stuff and push it back on history, the things that bother us the most are when we find weird things about people who should be like us but aren't. If they should not be like us, if I talk about the Trobriand Islanders 1,000 years ago and I tell you some weird thing that the Trobriand Islanders believe, you're going to go, okay. Doesn't matter how weird or strange it is. It does not bother you because you know that it has nothing to do with you whatsoever and it's not part of our history, and I can just say, yeah, that's curious. They were strange. But if I say Joseph Smith used a seer stone, he wasn't very long ago, and by golly, he lived in the same country we have, and I live not that far away from Palmyra. I was in New York, and I visited those places. I mean, I know where they are. That's why it's weird. It's strange because it belongs to us and doesn't belong to us at the same time. If it had been anybody else and any other time, it would not have seemed so strange. How am I so sure? Here's one. Joseph of Egypt used a divining cup. And I think it's just wonderfully ironic that I get to use a Joseph as the example. Joseph of Egypt had a divining cup. So we're talking about Genesis 44:5, and this is the story where he puts the cup in Benjamin's pack, and then they go find it. Well, that wasn't because it was a flowery royal cup and, you know, it was fancy and it was valuable. That wasn't the reason. What it was a really, really important and sacred cup because this was Joseph's divining cup. Well, what is a divining cup? E.A. Speiser comments, divination by means of liquids is well attested, especially in Mesopotamia. Oil or water was poured into a bowl or cup, and omens were then based on the appearance of the liquids inside the container. Thence, the importance of the receptacle was likely to exceed its intrinsic value. Now, you can read that and you go, yeah, okay. Because this is Joseph of Egypt. This is a very long time ago, and it's over in Egypt, and it's the old world, and besides, it's the Old Testament, which is a little strange anyway. But all of that says, I don't have to worry about that. But we have Joseph of Egypt divining using oil, water, and a cup. I submit to you that if Joseph Smith had used a divining cup with oil and water, we would find that equally as strange as seer stones. It's a different method of doing the same thing, and therefore, because it's Joseph and because it's close to us and because of the time period, we would find it just as strange. Okay? The problem isn't what happened, it's our distance from it and our closeness to it. We're far enough away that it's different, it doesn't belong to us anymore. Because we have divining rods, we do not feel about divining rods exactly the same way as we feel about seer stones, because they've gone out of use and we don't know anybody who does them now. Divining rods, not so much, because we do know something about them. All right, next thing, problem of presentism. Joseph Smith is a treasure digger. Now, I have talked about him as somebody who found things. And one of the things that everybody wanted to find was lost treasure, and so there were a lot of weird people who were digging it up. And when you look at Joseph Smith and you look at the historical things, his history is distorted through treasure seeking, because that is salacious. That is just really interesting stuff. And so if you read the histories, you're not going to read Joseph Smith was somebody who found wallets and found lost horses or anything. He's going to be a money digger. Okay? That's what everybody cares about, because that's just really weird. Well, how weird was it at the time? Von Brody quotes out of the Wayne Sentinel from February 16th of 1825, we could name, if we pleased, at least 500 respectable men, 1825, at least 500 respectable men who do in the simplicity and sincerity of their hearts believe that immense treasures lie concealed upon our green mountains, many of whom have been for a number of years industriously and perseveringly engaged in digging it up. It wasn't all that unusual at that time. Now, why would they do that? You remember the stories about Joseph Smith and poverty? How they didn't have very much money, how things were always hard, and they were always trying to scrape out a living, and things were just plain difficult. You've heard those stories, right? So when you have people who are in a society where things are tough, you're going to try and find whatever you can do to see if you can get out of it. And if somebody says, you know, I think there's a treasure buried over there, you might say, well, it wouldn't hurt me to dig it up. I got to work anyway. I might as well try digging up and see if I get lucky, right? Yeah, we don't do anything like that at all. You heard of Ambrose Bierce's definition of the lottery? A tax on people who can't do math? Why do people buy lottery tickets? For the same reason. Is it any stranger that people who are in desperate circumstances want to dig for a buried treasure that everybody has heard is there and buy a lottery ticket? How many of you heard of these people who are on a treasure hunt now? We've had a couple of deaths related to the treasure hunt recently. Why are you going on this treasure hunt? How many people do you think are going to find this treasure? I don't know, but a lot of them have, and apparently now a couple of people have died looking for it. And so we hear that on the news. But why would they go do that? Well, you know, if somehow digging around in my backyard, I happened to find a box with a lot of old gold coins in it, I would be thrilled. Now, I happen to know that nobody ever buried one there, so I'm not going to go dig them up. But if the rumor had been that there had been one there, I might have dug a hole or two to test just to make sure. So it wasn't all that strange what Joseph Smith was doing. The difference is, again, he's too far away, too close. It's a different world, but we think it should be our world, and so we judge him by what we do, and it's strange to us, and therefore it's hard to understand what he's doing. So we get to the next problem. Joseph is looking at plates, saying, I can't translate. You remember I said that it never changes. Joseph can't translate. You will never find a single statement from Joseph Smith who said, I translated the plates, unless he adds, by the gift and power of God, because he knew he couldn't do it himself. It's got to be through the gift and power of God. There was no way this was going to happen normally and naturally. We still don't have a grammar and dictionary of Reformed Egyptian. Still not there. Okay? So, when he finally makes this connection and says, interpreters, help me translate. I can't do it any other way. Maybe. Somehow he thinks of it. And then he makes the connection. He says, let me try it. And so again, same book. Joseph used the spectacles in ways that seemed natural to him and were based upon his past experiences since 1822, when he was initially introduced to the duties of the seer. Now, how did he use them? Here is a more contemporaneous account. Jonathan Hadley, editor of the Palmyra Freeman, wrote, by placing the spectacles in a hat and looking into it, Smith, he said so at least, could interpret the characters. Okay? Now think about what that says. First of all, think about the guy who wrote the sentence. He made sure that he said, I don't think Joseph could do it, because, you know, he had to say that, right? But it never seems to be a surprise to him that Joseph put the rock in a hat. That's not weird. He doesn't say, you cannot believe what this Joseph just said he did. He just stuck a rock in a hat. No, because everybody knew that's how you did it. So what did Joseph do? He took the interpreters and adapted what he knew how to do to these interpreters. Maybe at some point in time he'd taken them and looked at them as spectacles and said, can't see a dang thing. Okay? Maybe he took them and rubbed them over the top of the plates and said, nope, that isn't working either. And he says, you know, the only thing I know how to do is I know how to see when I shouldn't be able to see, and I see with a stone, a seer stone on the hat, let me put the interpreters into a hat. And so he did it the way he would have been used to doing things. All right. Things that we're comfortable with. Maybe today, since we don't have seer stones, we'd come up with a different method, right? So what method might I come up with if I were thinking of the very last thing that I could think of? Maybe I might think of rubbings, and, you know, I'm familiar with what a rubbing is. It'll reproduce something, and so I'll put a piece of paper on this, and I'll do a rubbing, and then miraculously, instead of the characters that I'm rubbing, it'll turn into English. Yeah, I have no idea if that would work, but that would occur to me faster than putting a stone in the hat, because that's closer to my world. Now, let's go back to another question. The question I ask is, why do we feel so uncomfortable? And so I've talked about that. It's the idea of presentism. And we push our ideas of what it was like onto Joseph. One of the questions I saw on the internet, even recently, someone says, well, do you think it's true that Joseph used the very same stone for treasure hunting as he did for translating? Did he really use the very same stone? Think about that question for a minute. This is a serious question, and the serious question makes the assumption that this is so strange to have used the same stone that it should never have happened. And the first question is, why? Why would that have been a difference? Well, because we're thinking of the difference between real miracles and occult things, and the stone's occult, and this is a miracle. Division which did not exist for Joseph. If I said to you that I used the exact same computer to write chapters about a commentary on the Book of Mormon as I did to watch cat videos on YouTube, would you think that's strange about my computer? It's a computer. We all know that computers do these things, right? So it's not going to be strange to what use I put it. The result is what's really important, and the use to which I put that particular item. All right. That brings us, finally, at long last, to the title. And I'm going to see if I can get through this quickly, because I told Scott I'd be through early, and we'll see if I can do that. All right. One of the ways that the Book of Mormon is similar to a seer stone is that we have some parallels in the way it's perceived. And so one of them is we have perceptions about the text that we will push back onto it. And one of those is anachronisms. And Neil talked about them yesterday, so I'm not going to say too much about them. Refer to what Neil said. But the reason we worry about them is because we know anachronisms are a problem. We just kind of invent the fact that they're there because we make some important misassumptions about the text. Because we speak English and the original Book of Mormon was printed in English, we forget that it was not originally written in English and that what we are reading is a translation. And it is equally as possible that the anachronism that shows up because of the translation. Why would we think that's a bad idea and that might not work? Well, because sometimes we have another presentism that we push back on the text, which is, I assume that God is perfect and a prophet is perfect, and therefore anything that God and the prophet get together to do is perfect, and therefore the translation of the Book of Mormon was absolutely word for word, absolutely perfect. Could have been. Could be that there were some things in the text of the Book of Mormon that were very difficult to translate, and they came out according to the way Joseph understood them. Those are questions of our understanding about the text. They're not questions necessarily about the text. So the idea of what the anachronism is, those are things we can study, things we can understand. They're not things that are really inherent problems in the text. Next one, and I certainly get this one all the time. There's no archaeological evidence for the Book of Mormon. I hear this frequently. This has now become a statement that somebody somewhere wrote it on something on the internet, and whether the people know it or not, they're just copying it and pasting it, either mentally or physically, and we just get this all the time. What's wrong with the Book of Mormon? There is no archaeological evidence of the Book of Mormon. Baloney! There's all kinds of archaeological evidence of the Book of Mormon. I was just talking to Scott, and I said, it's really unusual that we would have Taylor up here talking about Book of Mormon, and I'm not talking about the Book of Mormon. I should be, you know, usually am. And usually it's about about either geography or archaeology. There's all kinds of it. Why do we say there's no archaeological evidence? Well, again, it's that presentism. It's taking a misunderstanding of archaeology and pushing it back onto the past and on the wrong thing. We assume that archaeology can prove something. Talk to an archaeologist sometime about what archaeology proves. Archaeology digs up artifacts and the archaeologists interpret them and help us understand them. Very, very little gets proven. And if you want to talk about proving things, you get much better when you have a text, and you can do that in the old world. You have a real hard time in the new world. I don't care where you are in the new world. Very, very few texts. So one of the major things that we have that could even begin to give us any kind of proof doesn't even exist in the New World. So it's the wrong question to ask. And it just indicates, again, the presentism of asking the wrong question because of perceptions we have that are incorrect. Next one. Do we believe that it has to be historical? 2 points to make. Number one. The church certainly believes that it is. I certainly believe that it is. If anybody here isn't sure, but you still believe that the Book of Mormon changes your life, welcome, brother and sister, I still love you, and we can still have all kinds of conversation, the church loves you, and you got the right thing. The vast majority of people who read the Book of Mormon may or may not know anything about its historicity. They make a, you know, an idea about it, but they really have no clue about what the history of the Book of Mormon is. Most people who read and believe in the New Testament and the Old Testament believe them, but really have very little clue about the history. And that tells me that as long as what we're doing is getting the spiritual meaning out of the text, that we're getting the most valuable piece of the text. Should we therefore decide that because I don't need to know history to get the message, that therefore it wasn't historical? No, that doesn't follow at all. Is there any reason to learn about history? Boy, there's a lot of it. Because if you want to deepen your understanding of the people who were there, if you want to better know how it applies to your life because you understand better how it applied to someone else's life, you must understand that person's life to really understand it and really get the feel for it. So there's a lot of value in understanding the Book of Mormon as history and to understanding the history behind it. But if you don't, make sure you get the point of the book. How is it parallel to a seer stone? Parallel of purpose. The white stone revelation says that we can see hidden things. We can, by reading the Book of Mormon, see hidden spiritual things that can enrich our lives. It can do that for us because it has that power in the text to change us. Here is somebody who did not know anything about history, didn't know where the Book of Mormon took place, and here's what Parley P. Pratt said when he first encountered it. I opened it with eagerness and read its title page. I then read the testimony of the several witnesses in relation to the manner of its being found and translated. After this, I commenced its contents by course. I read all day. Eating was a burden. I had no desire for food. Sleep was a burden when the night came, for I preferred reading to sleep. As I read, the Spirit of the Lord was upon me, and I knew and comprehended that the book was true, as plainly and manifestly as a man comprehends and knows that he exists. My joy was now full, as it were, and I rejoiced sufficiently to more than pay me for all the sorrows, sacrifices, and toils of my life. If you never know history, if you never understand seer stones, if all you understand is what Parley P. Pratt understood about the Book of Mormon, his joy was full. Your joy will be full with that same knowledge. Now, you can know more, but if you know nothing less than that, you've got the point of the Book of Mormon. Thank you.

By naming Simon Barjona Peter, Petros for little stone, was the Lord holding or leading us to the president of the church being a seer and maybe using a stone for that purpose? That requires a New Testament scholar. From what I know of the New Testament, I suspect not. I suspect that that is happening at a very different time period, and the culture was not exactly the same one. So I don't think the connotation would have been there for them as it is for us. Does the church have a position on members using seer stones today? I am unaware. The church does not communicate with me all of its policies. I get them about the same time you do. I know that the policy it has is the same one it had for Hiram Page, which is there is a prophet for the church to receive revelation. So whatever else somebody might do with a seer stone, I don't know. I know that during the time in Utah, there were people using seer stones to find lost things, and they were never excommunicated as far as I know. So at least at one point in time, they didn't mind it as long as it didn't conflict with revelation given to the church. How would I ask the Lord for help translating the plates in my modern context instead of using a seer stone? I would pray for an email with a PDF file on a translation of the plates. Amen. Failing that, you come to this conference, find out who knows something about it, and go read books. Okay? How do you account for Carmack and Skousen's work on grammar and vocabulary dating to the 1500s with my theory of translation? Carmack and Skousen are really, really good linguists, and they have really good descriptive work about what the text means. Where they and I disagree is on how you interpret the data that they've come up with. So I have no qualms about their data whatsoever. There's no way I could have come up with that. They know way better than I do what the data are. The question is, what does it mean? And we have a difference of opinion of what's it mean, and maybe at some point in time we'll have a big long paper on how to resolve that dilemma. So Joseph Smith had more than one seer stone, right? Yes. Two or three of them. Small anecdote I didn't toss into the presentation, but I remember being about 12, 13, 14, going to Temple Square. They used to have a little museum there, and I swear in one of the little glass cases they had a seer stone. And I remember looking in it and saying, I'm about Joseph's age. Maybe I could see something. I didn't see. I saw a rock in a glass case. I wasn't very good. I think a modern seer stone that we use in the church today would be our use of oil vial to cure the sick. There's nothing magical about the oil itself, yet we know that it brings results. Any thoughts on why this use doesn't seem as strange as it does to us in the church? Yeah, I can tell you why it doesn't seem as strange. It's in the New Testament. Since it's in the New Testament that, you know, the elders are to bring the oil, that history goes with it, and because it's imbued with the sacred idea of coming from the New Testament, it just feels better. Now, is there anything magical about the oil? No. Is there anything magical about the priesthood? Not magical, but powerful, yes. Okay. Last little bit, why the oil? It is olive oil, you will remember, and one of the ancient symbols for and associations with the tree of life was the olive tree, and the oil from the olive tree was historically symbolically related to the tree of life. So the reason why it's olive oil is there is this old connection to the healing in the tree of life. So that's the sort of long religious history of why it's olive oil. Why did seer stones fall out of use if they were so helpful? And where can I get one? I looked up seer stones on the internet because I was looking for pictures, and I saw several people selling them. So go on the internet. As you know, the internet has everything. I didn't check Amazon, which has pretty much everything else, but maybe they have a seer stone too. But somebody is

0: of these other things faded away. But they were still being used up into the 1940s. Now they're going to use other methods. So in some cases, the progress of time has changed our perceptions. And I think in this particular case, that's more what's happening than anything else. The number of people that do it fell away. As you can tell when you read any of the historical accounts, people were ridiculing seers very close to the time of Joseph. So it was a time when people were predisposed to not believe, and the pockets of belief were smaller. And so as urbanization took over, it just killed that old tradition. Thank you.
1: Our next speaker is Neil Rapley. He is a research project manager for Scripture Central, and he is involved in ongoing research on many facets of the Book of Mormon's historical context, including ancient Israel, ancient Arabia, and the ancient Near East more broadly, as well as pre-Columbian Mesoamerica and the 19th century witness to the discovery and translation of the Book of Mormon plates. He has published with BYU Studies, the Interpreter Foundation, Book of Mormon Central, Greg Cofford Books, and Covenant Communications. And with that, we'll turn the time over to Neil Rapley.
2: All right. Thank you, Zach. So this week, of course, we are celebrating the discovery or the first visit of Moroni to the gold plates. That probably should say September 21st, 1823. But Joseph Smith goes to the hill the first time, September 22nd. And, you know, Moroni appears to him and tells him that there is a book deposited written upon gold plates. And we just heard from Josh talking about how we can accept the reality of these plates because there is good evidence, good historical evidence that this is a real historical artifact, several witnesses left behind their descriptions. And when we put together all their descriptions, we have, you know, a variety of details about the gold plates. And so to commemorate this 200, this bicentennial occasion, I wanted to actually look at the details of these plates and compare them against some of the discoveries that have been made in the last 200 years from archaeology relating to writing inscriptions on metal plates in particular, but also just more broadly metal artifacts and inscriptions and things like that will be taken into consideration as well. The paper that is going to be published along with this is going to have a lot more of these details. I'm just going to have to rush through a lot of this, but we're going to talk about some of this different stuff and the primary sources that go into them. And like I said, we're going to compare it to some various ancient artifacts. So starting with the material and appearance of the plates, witnesses describe them as having the appearance of gold. William Smith said they had a good state of preservation. Presumably this is something he learned from talking to one of his brothers or his dad who saw the plates. William did get to heft the plates. Josiah Stoll is an interesting witness because he was there when Joseph Smith brought the plates home, and he said that a corner of the covering slipped off and it looked like a stone of greenish cast. And that's a really weird way to describe gold plates, I think, which suggests to me he's just stating what he saw, and it supports William Smith's observation that he thought the plates were a mixture of gold and copper. Of course, if you think of like the Statue of Liberty, for instance, it's made of copper, but it looks like it's made of green stone. In fact, when I was a really little kid, before I knew much of anything, that's what I assumed it was made of. And so this is not anything particularly original. Scholars have long pointed out that the plates could probably be tumbaga, which is a gold-copper alloy that was used in pre-Columbian America, and then treated with depletion gilding to make it look like pure gold. There are also other methods that were used in pre-Columbian America to gild copper and make it look like it's pure gold. And so I just wanted to illustrate just really quickly some different artifacts that show how these different attributes of the plates could be found on these gilded copper or copper alloy, gold copper alloy sorts of artifacts. You can see here this one was, when it was found, very much corroded over with that greenish look. But when it was restored, still looks like it's made of pure gold. These are maybe a little more reflective of what the plates probably looked like. I don't think they had that extensive of corrosion, but maybe a little green corrosion along the edges there, but still having overall a golden appearance as the witnesses described. This is just a scholar explaining that that technology was available in Mesoamerica a millennium before the conquistadors arrived, which brings it pretty close to the time period.

0: of the Book of Mormon plates, and a little later we'll actually get to an artifact that comes almost right from Moroni's time. These are some examples from South America that were buried in the ground around 350 AD, so about the time the Book of Mormon plates were buried in the ground. And Jerry Grover is actually the one who pointed this out in a podcast with Robert Boylan just a couple weeks ago, actually. These were buried in the ground the same time as the Book of Mormon. They came up in 1987 or something like that. And that is not after restoration. That is what those artifacts looked like out of the ground. So when William Smith says the plates were in a good state of preservation, we have examples of Tumbaga artifacts from about the same time period that were preserved really, really well. And analysis of these shows that the alloy is high in copper, really close to the ratio of gold-copper that would have been required for the Book of Mormon plates. So they could have very well been well-preserved for 1,400 years. But more examples here. These show more corrosion, obviously, but again, just illustrating that greenish corrosion look along with the golden shine that you see on various artifacts. This one's a lot more corroded and had to be restored. But again, just wanting to illustrate, you have an overall golden appearance with these Tumbaga artifacts, but you also have a little bit of that greenish look that can account for everything the witnesses described as far as how the plates looked. Talking about the binding, there's not a lot to talk about here, right? The witnesses said there were three rings that bound the plates together, and they said those rings were in the shape of a letter D. I haven't found any D-shaped rings specifically in the ancient world, but we do have Roman military diplomas where two plates would be bound together by two rings. And in ancient India, actually, they would do these copper grants where they would be bound by either one ring or two rings. And those are just a couple small examples. Sometimes these get to be quite large, and we'll talk a little bit more about that later. This is not an ancient artifact, obviously. This is very modern, the three-ring binder, right? But this is so ubiquitous to us, I think we don't fully appreciate. This is not something that really developed or came into common use until later in the 19th century, and it's really not until the 20th century that it becomes standardized as three rings in D shape, and we realize that's kind of the best way to bind loose leaf documents. And so this suggests whoever designed the metal plates understood that. They apparently had a lot of experience with ring binding technology, maybe came from a culture where they'd been doing that for centuries, for instance. Anyway, moving on really quickly here, the sealed portion of the plates. We always hear that two-thirds are sealed, but actually sources vary between two-thirds, one-half, and even one-third being sealed potentially. So we don't know exactly how much is sealed, but a part of the document is sealed. And then there's a circular seal design on the plates. Not a lot of people are familiar with this detail. It's something that Don Bradley talks about in his book on the Lost 116 Pages. Basically, Moroni said he sealed the title. He says that the plates were sealed by his hand on the title page. And Charles Anthon actually describes a circular seal or a circular thing, kind of like a Mexican calendar or Mexican zodiac on the sheet of paper that Martin brings to him. And this is what he's talking about when he talks about that circular Mexican zodiac thing. Someone in Palmyra that Martin showed the manuscript to said it had concentric circles and identified it as being the title page. And then this is a close confidant of Martin Harris, who also, again, identified the last plate having a circle with rays on it. And Joseph Smith says the title page was on the last leaf of the plates. So there seems to be some sort of circular design, some sort of actual seal, perhaps, is what Don Bradley has suggested, which would make sense because sealed documents aren't just sealed, but they have a formal seal on them. And we have John W. Welch, who long ago pointed out that there are these partially sealed documents where part of the document is open, like the Book of Mormon plates, but then part of it is actually sealed. And in this particular example on parchment, they have three circular seals affixed to it to ensure the sealed part remains secure. And this could be done on metal documents as well, military diplomas, which I mentioned earlier from Rome. They would be sealed by putting wire through the plates so you could not open them, and then there would be seven seals usually affixed in that case. The Indian plates that I talked about earlier, the ring often has a seal on it. That's meant to ensure no one could add more plates to the set. And again, it's in a circular design, or sometimes the seal would be directly affixed to one of the plates, as you can see there. So, there's also this example. I don't know if this is meant to be a seal or not, but this is maybe closely approximates what witnesses describe being on that last leaf or plate. You can see a circular design was actually engraved onto this copper amulet. And that circle there has the letters for the name of Yahweh kind of around in the circle. I don't know if this is the intent, but it comes like right at the end of an kind of a benediction or an invocation, a sort of prayer before the text switches languages and does something else. I kind of see that maybe as the prayer is being sealed in the name of God, if you will. But I couldn't find anything that really tried to elaborate on what the intent of that was. But we do see they're engraving circular designs on metal plates here, just like the Book of Mormon is described having. The individual plate dimensions, described as 6x8 by Joseph Smith, some variation from Oliver Cowdery and some of the other witnesses, but not too much. And then the thickness, I think, is the most interesting part. You have people giving estimates like as thick as tin, panes of glass, and then saying that it's pliable like thick paper. And so modern researchers have determined the approximate thickness of those sorts of things. We do have plates that are close to those dimensions of the Book of Mormon plates. These are from South Korea. They're about 7x6 inches, and they're within the thinness for panes of glass, but not tin or anything like that. These are some Japanese bronze plates that are about 8 inches by 7 inches. And then the Roman military diplomas are pretty close. They're 5x6 inches about. Sometimes they're about 5x7. And these are just a couple of bronze plaques from South Arabia in Yemen that come out to just about 8x6 inches. So very similar dimensions. So people did make plates along those same dimensions. I think the most interesting part, though, is how thin they are. Could ancient people actually make and engrave thin metal objects like that? These are some Maya gold discs that were very thin. They're only inscribed on one side with these designs and hieroglyphs. Then this is a Tumbaga object. This is what I mentioned earlier. This dates to the 5th century AD, so about the time Moroni is burying the plates. And it's from Mesoamerica, and it is, that thickness there is just thinner than common tin for the 19th century. So we know people around Moroni's time were making Tumbaga artifacts about that thickness. If you go further south into Peru and the Andean area, they're making Tumbaga artifacts even thinner. And that's actually the wrong reference there. You can get the correct citation in my paper. I just left that over from the last slide accidentally. This is just a table showing some of these different measurements based on how the witnesses describe the plates and then some of the ancient artifacts. I didn't talk about all of these. They're all in my paper if you want the information. We can see that the people in the ancient Americas in particular could in fact make metal objects that were thin enough to that match the way witnesses described the thickness of the gold plates. So the height and weight of the volume, there's most witnesses describe it as about 6 inches thick, as a stack of plates or 5 or 6 inches. Martin Harris says 4 inches. And then the weight ranges from, 30 pounds on the low end from, Joseph Smith Sr. He's kind of the outlier though. Most witnesses would put it closer to 40 to 60 pounds. And you can imagine, obviously, there's a couple of issues here. One, as thin as those plates are, that would suggest this is going to be a lot of plates if you have a stack 4 or 6 inches high. And could the weight work out? Could you have that many plates and have it weigh between 40 to 60 pounds? And that's an issue people have brought up a lot. In order to maybe convert this into kind of information we can compare against ancient artifacts, I wanted to calculate the total surface area this could potentially represent. To do that, we have to understand there is likely void space in between individual plates because they're hammered and made uneven. You can see that here with these Korean plates. You can see right along the edge how uneven and kind of warped the plates are. When you have, these aren't super high resolution, so it's maybe hard to see, but when you have images of those Korean plates stacked up on top of each other, you can see there's space in between some of those plates. In some cases, the space between the plates is wider than the plate themselves, right? And so you can get quite a bit of void space in between these plates. Jerry Grover, actually, in his book, he talked about some Tumbaga sheets found in Colombia that had variations of thickness so that if they were stacked on top of each other, they'd have as much as 39% of the space, of void space in between those plates. And he kind of calculated some stuff from there and figured as much as 50% void space could have existed between the Book of Mormon plates. And so these are just some of the different proposals that have been made by previous scholars who have talked about, based on certain thicknesses of the plates and void space and things like that, how many plates could have been in a 6-inch stack. I actually had to do the math for the 4-inch because most of them just assume a 6-inch stack. But basically, you get a range of plates that would have weighed within the range estimated by the witnesses. You basically get a range of between 80 to 600 Tumbaga plates in a stack, 4 to 6 inches high, weighing about 30 to 60 pounds. That's obviously a very, very wide range, and I'm not going to try to figure out who's closer to being right there. But you can see I've done the math to figure out the total surface area available on either 80 plates or 600 plates. So are there any ancient artifacts that approach that level of a pretty extensive surface area for writing? Most artifacts are much shorter, but we do have these Korean plates that I already talked about. I didn't do the math on their surface area because their individual plates are already pretty close to the Book of Mormon plate size. But there are 19 plates bound together by hinges. So they're in a book form, a pretty good number of plates, but not enough to quite compare to the Book of Mormon plates here. The Dead Sea Scrolls, there was a copper scroll found that's actually multiple scrolls or multiple copper sheets riveted together. The total surface area of that scroll, though, comes out to about the equivalent of 22 Book of Mormon plates. So that's actually a pretty sizable copper artifact with engraving on it as well. This is a deceptive one. These are Italian plates, bronze plaques that were found. They date to the 3rd to 1st century BC. And initially, you look at it, there's 7 tablets. That doesn't seem like very much, but they're much larger than the Book of Mormon plates, and their total writing surface area comes out to the equivalent of 61 Book of Mormon plates. And keep in mind, there were 2 more plates here that were lost. We don't know what their measurements were. And scholars think even with all 9 tablets that it was just a fraction of the records that were kept by the people who made these plates. So they very likely had a collection of plates that would rival what we have in the gold plates here. Some of these examples from India, though, are really impressive. I want to caveat, I don't know if that picture is a picture of the plates described in the caption there. I couldn't confirm exactly which plates those were. But I wanted to have a visual showing how there can be quite a lot of plates bound by a ring here in some of these India examples. But this is 57 plates, and its surface area comes out to 174 Book of Mormon plates. So that puts us within the range of how many possibly existed in the Book of Mormon plate stack. And then this is an even larger example of 86 plates that were bound by rings. Again, this image, I don't know if this is actually that specific set of plates or not. But it comes out to about 258 Book of Mormon-sized plates. So quite a lot, quite large sets of plates here, comparable to what the witnesses described for the Book of Mormon. And then this is one I actually only found out this week. Matt Roper, who spoke earlier this morning, pointed it out to me. It was only discovered a few months ago. They're not bound by rings, but it was a set of 493 plates found in India just earlier this year. Their total surface area comes out to an equivalent of 812 Book of Mormon plates. And so it's not outside the realm of possibility to create a set of plates about the size of the Book of Mormon. We see that there were ancient and medieval societies that were doing similar things. And my paper will also talk about large archives that have been found. There's some with thousands of plates that have been found, but I couldn't get measurements of those. So the depiction in the Book of Mormon of not just these plates that we have, but several other plates in, being referred to in the record, whole archives of plates, those did exist in India and also in ancient Rome. We don't have a lot of surviving examples from Rome, but historical sources frequently refer to thousands of plates, and historians have figured there were probably tens of thousands to even hundreds of thousands of bronze documents that were archived in Rome that have just been lost to time. Most of them were probably destroyed and reused, because metal's a valuable object. Matt kind of talked about that in his presentation this morning. And so the last thing to talk about here is going to be the script that was on the plates. And No, none of the witnesses who saw the plates were actually linguists, so most of them are either basing what they're saying on the Book of Mormon, right, Egyptian or Reformed Egyptian, or they're getting their information from the scholars Martin Harris talked to in 1828 and showed a sample to. And those scholars, according to Martin Harris, they talked about Arabic, Chaldaic, Egyptian, and Syriac. William Smith said that the scholars described it as Hebrew mixed with Egyptian. We're just going to kind of focus on Egyptian because that's what the Book of Mormon says. I explain a little bit more about all of that, though, in the paper. There are examples from Israel. Many people have talked about different examples of hieratic script being found in ancient Israel and their use of hieratic signs and symbols and stuff like that. There are a few of those that are engraved on metal, not long texts on metal to be sure, but these are some bronze weights that have hieratic signs on them, specifically the sign for shekel there is a hieratic symbol. And those are found in Israel. These silver amulets that have been found in Jerusalem, and lots of people have talked about them, they're written in Hebrew, but they do have, you can kind of see these little diagonal slash marks. Those are, according to Stefan Wimmer, who studied all the Palestinian hieratic out there, he interprets those as hieratic signs that are used to demarcate the name of a king or a deity. And they're being used there specifically to offset the name of Yahweh or the name of God, right? And so he interprets that as a hieratic sign being used in this Hebrew inscription. So we have hieratic being used on metal with Hebrew in 600 BC, obviously a very minor use of hieratic. I don't want to overstate that, but it does come from the right time and place. other people have talked about the characters document. I'm not going to go too much into it, but there have been comparisons to the characters document with actual ancient Egyptian hieratic and demotic writing, illustrating that there are a lot of similarities. Ariel Crowley did this in the 1940s, and you can look at his comparisons side by side in the Improvement Era. And this is available on Book of Mormon Central's archive, or Scripture Central's archive, excuse me. and then Jerry Grover actually did some of the most recent work on this, and even offered a translation. You can just see some of his comparisons here. You can get his book. He makes it all available for free online. Really fascinating stuff there. Let me just, real quick, gonna take a drink. To go along with that, though, a lot of people don't know that there are some non-LDS Egyptologists who have identified, who think those characters look like at least an inaccurate copy of Egyptian. This is a quote here from William Hayes, who was an Egyptologist in the 1950s. Had two opportunities, actually, to look at the script. He was asked to look at it by Paul Hansen from the Reorganized Church, and then Stanley Kimball had a chance to talk to him, and he even provided a hieroglyphic representation of the first few characters when he talked to Stanley Kimball. Then Richard Parker actually helped Ariel Crowley in the 1940s in identifying potential similar characters in Egyptian. And he wrote, this Marvin Cowan was an anti-Mormon that was hoping Richard Parker would debunk it. And Richard Parker wrote back and said, actually, they could be the latest form of written Egyptian, the demotic characters. Hugh Nibley liked to compare him to Meroitic. I haven't seen any side-by-side comparisons of the characters to show here, but you can see I think just visually there does seem to be a similarity here. I find the Byblos script kind of an interesting comparison because this is a script scholars think was derived from Egyptian hieroglyphs and adapted to write a Semitic language. They haven't quite deciphered it. They don't know what it means. But these examples here, they're written on bronze plates. And so here we have kind of, Bill Hamblin would like to point out, these are basically Reformed Egyptian written on metal plates, writing a Semitic language. No one's done a comparison of these with the characters document. But again, I think you can kind of see a similarity there. The character size and density. Witnesses described the characters as being small or fine. They said the plates were covered with characters on both sides. That's not something really measurable, but we do know people could write really, really small on ancient metal plates. This is a gold tablet. You can see how small it is. in the palm of this person's hand. There's 21 lines of text written on, 10 on one side, 11 on the other, but 21 lines, 87 words. There are several similarly sized gold tablets and silver tablets from ancient Mesopotamia, and the average line height of those really small tablets like that is 1 to 4 millimeters. These are the Ktefenome inscriptions. I already talked about them. 18 lines on the bigger one translates to about 71 words. We don't know exactly because there are parts that are missing, so that's an estimate based on the extent portion. The smaller one has 12 lines and about 41 words on it. Line height between 1.5 to 5 millimeters. And it's not just these really tiny inscriptions where they would write really, really small like this. This is a very large bronze tablet recording a Hittite treaty. Has 352 lines, about 4,000 words in translation. And the lines are about 3.5 millimeters big. So people could write really, really small. And they did in the ancient Near East. Now, how small do you have to write to fit the whole Book of Mormon on 80 to 600 plates like we talked about? But you don't really have that many because between a third and two-thirds are sealed. So you have a minimum of 27 plates. That's one-third of 80 if two-thirds are sealed and there's only 80 plates. You have a maximum of 400 plates if if you have a total of 600 and two-thirds are loose. So there you can see the total number of words in the Book of Mormon, an estimate for the lost portion of the manuscript. That just takes the number of words per page on the original manuscript and multiplies it by 116. So we have a total number of potential words for the unsealed portion of the plates. And you can see I did the math to figure out how many words per square inch, and that's English words per square inch. We don't know what the original text is. The high end is 128. That seems crazy, I know. The low end is just 8.7, though. Now, how does this compare to actual ancient documents, and is something like this even possible? 100 years ago, Jan Sodal tried to kind of experiment with writing Hebrew on a sheet of paper about the size of a Book of Mormon plate. And he translated, well, he had Henry Miller, who was a native Jew and spoke Hebrew, translate a portion of the Book of Mormon into Hebrew and write it on this single sheet of paper. And he got 14 pages. And he did the math, and the whole Book of Mormon would have fit on 21 plates if you did it that small. If you add the 116 pages, it would maybe be 26 plates. He later did it with Paleo-Hebrew because people criticized him for doing modern Hebrew. Only got 7 pages, but still could fit it on 41 plates, or with the lost portion, 51 plates. How realistic is that for ancient engraving, though? John Gee actually did a study where he sampled different characters and found, you know, he's using different weights and seals and stuff and just taking an isolated character, but they're writing roughly 1 to 3 millimeters, and that's consistent with some of the examples we just talked about. What I did is I actually went through different examples of ancient writing on metal plates, and I did the math for their words per square inch based on their English translation. And I only included a few here, but I did it on, I sampled 20 different examples. They're all in my paper. Ancient Near Eastern inscriptions. On the high end we have, or on the low end of words per square inch, a bronze tablet from the Assyrian king Sargon. Comes out to about 8.7. So that's the low end for what we need for the Book of Mormon, right? About 400 plates. They get smaller there. I could only find one example of a substantial example of Egyptian demotic or hieratic, but that comes out to 9.1 words per square inch. And I won't go through this whole table. This is some more. This is the higher end here. I couldn't find anything that would have gotten the Book of Mormon down to 27 plates, but the Ktefenome, the smaller Ktefenome scroll is written at such tiny script, it would be 61 words per square inch, and you could get the whole Book of Mormon at that rate onto about 57 plates. So it's possible to get the Book of Mormon onto using actual samples of ancient Near Eastern metal inscriptions based on the size they actually wrote and how many words they could fit per square inch. You could fit the Book of Mormon on somewhere between 57 to 400 plates. If you take the average between all the 20 examples I sampled, it would have fit on about 122 plates. So that just gives you a kind of a ballpark idea. And then the last thing, this isn't a super lot to say here, but some sources indicate that the inscriptions were filled with some sort of black substance to make them more visible. they assumed it was to make him more visible, I should say. Potentially that was being done, that was an accident. Perhaps it was corrosion that covered over the inscriptions or something like that. Though Jerry Grover, in his book on the gold plates, he argues that that's probably not what happened. It probably was intentional. Jerry Grover points to this example, the gold plate of Darius. You can see the golden surface. It looks like the characters have been darkened black. There's no studies that have really identified that and said for sure whether that was intentional or not. But it has the appearance you would expect of maybe the gold plates. And then in addition to that example, there's this gold tablet of Ashurnasirpal II that also has, I think you can more clearly see that the cuneiform wedges there have been darkened black. Again, I don't know. I couldn't find any studies that identified whether that was done intentionally or if that represents some corrosion that got into the inscription or something. But we do have gold plates that have that visual appearance described by the witnesses. And I haven't found any metallurgical analysis of this tablet, but you can also kind of see hints of greenish in there. So I wonder if this has some, is actually alloyed with some copper as well. but anyway, these are from Colombia, so an ancient New World example. Jerry Grover is the one who pointed these out. Again, this illustrates, these are Tumbaga discs that have been deliberately made golden and then also having sections that have been made black. And so this illustrates that people in ancient America did have the ability to create this golden and black offsetting color scheme, if you will, on Tumbaga artifacts. And there were some scientific investigations done by a goldsmith and an archaeology grad student who actually illustrated you could get something that looked quite a bit like black engraving on gold Tumbaga using these methods. So conclusions here, I won't read everything here, but basically we have precedents for nearly every feature of the gold plates as described by the witnesses in various ways throughout the ancient world. and so this does, it does appear the artifact they're describing is within the metallurgical skills and capabilities of ancient people. And it's within the scope of practices involving the engraving and writing of things on metal plates. On the other hand, this is an interview with David Baird, who's made several replicas of the plates. I appreciate Dan Peterson from the Interpreter Foundation, who made the transcript of this interview available. They're going to be putting it up on their YouTube channel. I don't know exactly when. He was asked if he thought Joseph Smith could have made a believable set of plates that fit the description of the witnesses. And you can read his answer there. I won't read the full thing, but he basically said there isn't any evidence that Joseph Smith had any of the skills required to do that. Now, granted, no single artifact is quite like the Book of Mormon plates, and we had to kind of draw from examples from all around the world as a point of comparison. But despite that, I do think, based on some of the examples I gave here, and more details are in the paper, the technology needed to make these kinds of things, thin plates of Tumbaga engraved with a black inscript, did exist in Central and South America in the mid-first millennium AD. But the gold plates, if we had them today, they certainly would be an extraordinary, unprecedented artifact from ancient America. And I know some people, to them that makes it really unbelievable or implausible that something like this existed. For me, though, this just speaks to the devotion and faith of the ancient prophets and metal workers who painstakingly worked the metal and engraved their words for us today. And when we compare them with all these different examples of writing on ancient metal plates, we get a sense for just how expensive and labor-intensive creating a set of metal plates like this with a record like this really would have been. And I feel like it just really stands as a testament to their faith. Gordon Andrus, who made a replica of the plates for the Church History Museum, he's a silversmith. He said, "It is my experience that monumental determination was needed to make such a record. The ancient metalsmiths who recorded their history and spiritual teachings on plates were highly skilled in the art of refining, shaping, and marking alloys of copper and gold, as evidenced in the artifacts they left behind." And for me, all of this really kind of puts into perspective Jacob's testimony here. "We labored diligently to engraven these words upon plates, hoping that our beloved brethren and our children will receive them with thankful hearts. For this intent we have written these things, that they may know that we knew of Christ, and we had a hope of his glory many hundred years before his coming. So, thank you.
1: So, hold on. Yeah. That was a lot of information. You're good. Here's my problem, though, because I had a list of questions kind of in my head that I wanted to be able to ask you.
0: Uh-huh.
1: And you answered all of them. And it kind of leaves me, like, very little to go. I do have a couple of left for you.
0: Okay.
1: Most of them come from kind of the questions that have been asked kind of on here. So what's your assessment of the criticism that Joseph Smith couldn't have run with 50 to 60 pounds while fighting off assailants? You've probably heard of that before.
0: Yeah, I mean, I hear that. I think, you know, when you get your adrenaline going, you can do a lot of things. And I think that it's really kind of a silly criticism. People with 50 to 60 pound weight on their backs or whatever do all kinds of impressive physical feats. You know, people in the military are carrying that much gear pretty much all the time, and they're doing, you know, really hard physical things. They're running, they're doing all kinds of stuff. What's actually kind of interesting, actually, when the Interpreter Foundation was filming their film for Witnesses, they had Paul Wuthrich, who was playing Joseph Smith. You know, he was taking a replica set of plates that was made as realistic as possible. It was one of David Baird's replica plates, if I remember correctly. And Dan Peterson's talked about this several times on his blog, where Paul Wuthrich, to enact that scene, right, where Joseph Smith is running running with the plates, he's taking a replica set of plates made to weigh within that weight range described by the witnesses. I think the specific set weighed 45 pounds. And he is running down a hill, jumping over logs, and they're cutting the scene, and then he's having to go back up the hill and do it all over again. And he's doing it over and over and over again throughout the course of the day. And like I said, you can find this on Dan Peterson's blog. He's shared it several times because people make this criticism over and over again. Joseph Smith gets attacked. His adrenaline is gonna get pumping. He's gonna start running. It would have been hard. I'm not saying it's easy, but Joseph Smith's a day laborer. He's a farmer. He's doing a lot of physically demanding things all day, every day, all the time. He's gonna be in good fit condition. Your average, I probably couldn't do it, but I don't even do push-ups every day. So, you know, who cares?
1: I also think of like Zion's camp, right?
0: Yeah.
1: Where they're traveling dozens upon dozens of miles a day, and Joseph insisted that he didn't ride on a horse, that he walked all that time too. And so I don't think that there's a lot of evidence that talks about, you know.
0: Joseph isn't delicate, right? He doesn't need to be, you know, he's a rugged guy, and he can do pretty physically demanding things. And I don't see anything particularly implausible. Now, critics will try to make it more implausible by being like, well, if it's really, you know, that much gold would actually weigh 200 pounds. Well, we don't think it's pure gold, and we don't think it's a solid block. It's plates that would have been uneven, as I talked about. So,
1: and that was another thing I was going to bring up. You brought up the podcast between Robert Boylan and Jerry Grover.
0: Mm-hmm.
1: And it was actually interesting. I watched that. I was looking at this presentation. I was like, oh, I wonder if he's going to mention it. And you did.
0: Yes.
1: So, yeah, lots of really great stuff. Definitely check out Robert's stuff. His stuff is incredible. But another question. You mentioned that you brought up that a lot of these plate examples are from all around the world,
0: mm-hmm.
1: right? But not every language is created equal.
0: Mm-hmm.
1: So, for instance, it's my understanding that for Chinese, for instance, you have like one character symbolizes one word. But it's my understanding that not all languages are like that. And a
0: right.
1: lot of the examples that you had on there, would those differences make any, like, would those differences cause any problems for your analysis about making sure that the plates could hold all of the words that we find in the Book of Mormon? Does that make sense?
0: Yeah. So obviously, I explain this a little more in the formal paper, but obviously there's a lot of assumptions we have to make when we're doing that, right? We don't know exactly what the Nephites mean by Reformed Egyptian, and we don't know exactly what the relationship between the original text and the translation is. Some people have argued that it's kind of an expansive translation, in which case you would need fewer words in the original text to equal the translation we have. We don't know kind of what the word-to-word ratio is. And those are barriers we can't completely obviate, obviate isn't the right word, but we can't completely get around those barriers. We have to acknowledge those exist, but they're more likely, if anything, they're going to tilt us more towards less text needed, because if you think it's, like, your maximum is if it's a literal translation, right? If you think it's a more interpretive or expansive translation, you need less text. And what we don't know what Reformed Egyptian is, but Moroni tells us they could write more compactly with Reformed Egyptian than they could with Hebrew. But in the paper, I more systematically try to go through first starting with the one example we have of Demotic that had enough information that I could determine what the relationship was, how many words per square inch that inscription was written, right? So I'm trying to use languages that are named in the text, Demotic being a form of Reformed Egyptian. And then I used Hebrew, right? I used the Hebrew Ketephonome inscriptions, and then I used closely related Northwest Semitic languages. I used a Phoenician inscription. I used a couple of Jewish Aramaic inscriptions that are from later, but I'm trying to use stuff that's as close to the languages described by the Book of Mormon as being what the Nephites used. And then I extended more broadly to some of those Mesopotamian examples, which are written in Akkadian, which is a Semitic language. It's a little less related, and it's a different script. Cuneiform encodes language differently than the Canaanite script that's being used for Hebrew and stuff like that. And then, you know, the one that's probably linguistically least related to the Book of Mormon was the Hittite treaty that I used. That one's in Luwian, I think. Which is actually an Indo-European language. But I stuck strictly to ancient Near Eastern examples for that study, that part of the study. And I started with languages as closely related to the Book of Mormon as possible and then branched out because I just needed larger sample sizes because the samples were just too small to extrapolate any grand conclusion. You know, you don't want to really make a big conclusion from a small sample size on a small scroll, right? So I was trying to get a larger data set and sticking as closely to Book of Mormon languages as possible there. Again, obviously we still have to just make assumptions. What it does show, though, is there are historically attested examples in ancient Near Eastern languages that could have fit. If you wrote something the size of the Book of Mormon, you could have fit it on the number of plates that were likely available.
1: Gotcha. Just one last question here. Where can we find more on these metal plates? Where are we going to be able to find this paper?
0: I assume FAIR is going to be publishing it on their website.
1: Yes, check us out.
0: But you can also, I would also really recommend checking out Jerry Grover's work on the plates. I cite him several times in my footnotes. I used a lot of his information here, and I try to attribute it as much as possible. I'm not trying to steal it from him. I'm just trying to build on the work that he did. And Matt Roper, actually, who spoke earlier, a lot of this is information he initially compiled and made available on Scripture Central's Evidence Central website. If you go to the Records and Relics category on the Evidence Central website, there's a ton more on a lot of these, especially like the Indian copper plates he did a lot of work on. Stuff by that stuff by Matt Roper on Evidence Central and Jerry Grover's book are also, you know, just great for further reading and diving more into the gold plates and comparing them with the ancient world and stuff like that.
1: Thanks again, Neil. I've really appreciated being able to listen to you talk about this.
2: This is FAIR Examination on the Mormon FAIRcast. FAIR Examination takes a close look at interesting and sometimes difficult issues facing the Church of Jesus Christ of Latter-day Saints and its members. In this episode, we will hear from Stephen Wilson, a member of the church living in the San Francisco Bay Area. 20 years ago, Stephen Wilson was introduced to the church by a recently returned missionary he met in a gay bar. The two eventually moved in together, and during the next 7 years, Stephen developed addictions, contracted AIDS, and became severely depressed. As Stephen's condition worsened and he began to feel that he was going to die, he turned to an in-depth investigation of the church. This is his story about how he joined the church and eventually became an ordinance worker at the Oakland Temple. He is now happy and no longer experiences temptations with same-gender attraction. He was baptized by the same returned missionary that first introduced him to the church and with whom he has lived for the past 20 years. During the past 13 years of active church membership, the two men have maintained a close bond of love, friendship, and brotherhood within the gospel. He attributes his success in overcoming same-gender attraction and his addictions to the church's 12-step addiction recovery program and to the atonement of Jesus Christ. He shares his thoughts on gay marriage, President Packer's October 2010 conference talk, and his strong testimony of the Church of Jesus Christ of Latter-day Saints. Welcome to Fair Examination.
3: Thank you very much.
2: Why don't you begin by telling us a little bit about your history and your background?
3: Well, I reside in Northern California in the East Bay. I've been a church member about 13 years, and I'm currently a Elders Quorum Secretary.
2: All right, and we've invited you on the program today because in the past you have experienced same-sex attraction and later joined the church. Is that right?
3: Yes, sir.
2: Let's talk about when you first started to recognize that you were experiencing same-sex attraction. How old were you?
3: I'd say I was about 8 years old. I noticed I was kind of more attracted toward the young boys that I hung around with in my neighborhood than the young ladies and women.
2: Did you put a label on it by that time? Or did you say, oh my gosh, I'm gay when you're 8 years old? Or at what point did you recognize that people had a word for that?
3: Probably not until I got to my teenage years. I was 8 when I was in the early 70s. When being gay or being out there wasn't really a thing. It was still kind of quote-unquote in the closet. So I really didn't feel no need or felt pressured or felt any type of negative stereotype from the feelings I had towards men. To label it, per se.
2: Did you also date women as you were growing up?
3: Oh, yeah. I had various girlfriends throughout high school and college.
2: How was that for you? Did that seem awkward or unnatural to you to be dating women, or were you comfortable with that?
3: I was pretty comfortable, but even though some of the young ladies I dated were very, I guess you could say, pushy towards wanting to have sex, up at that point, I was still a virgin, and even though my father always said, you know, we should save ourselves from marriage, and so I was extremely shy with my sexuality with women.
2: Okay.
3: More with men, I wasn't, I guess.
2: Really? And so are you saying that your first sexual experiences then were with men?
3: Yes.
2: Did you also have sexual experiences with women?
3: Yes.
2: So at what point did you, you said that sometime in your teen years you began to, recognize that the feelings you experienced are, you know, what people call gay or homosexual. How old were you?
3: Around 16.
2: Did you start exploring that by that time with men?
3: No, I pretty much just kept it to myself. Not till basically till I got to college did I really start to act out on my sexuality with men.
2: At what point did you come out? How old were you?
3: I think I was 18 when I came to my father, wanted to get my ear pierced. And I can't recite what he said because he was very rude and vulgar. But he wasn't happy at that time. He was worried that I'd be gay. And he was drunk. And, I mean, he was an alcoholic most of my life. But thank God he's changed and I have my father back. But growing up, from early childhood to teen years to my early 20s, it was pretty hellish. Yeah, he wasn't a happy camper when I came out. My mother had a little bit more sympathy and empathy, but I can tell she wasn't pleased, but she still supported me in her own ways.
2: So are you saying that that's how you came out to your father, was telling him you wanted to get your ears pierced, or did it kind of evolve from there?
3: Well, at that point, it was only my one ear, my left ear. And then from there, yeah, he pretty much put it together that I wasn't bringing, both my parents did, wasn't bringing girlfriends over anymore since high school, and most of my friends I brought over were, as my father said, effeminate. Most of the time they weren't, it just in his head, but half the time the men I brought over, more than half, weren't even gay, they were just friends, but he always thought they were gay.
2: So at what point did you openly acknowledge to your parents, yes, I'm gay?
3: I'd probably say when I was 20, 21, when I could start going to the bars, gay bars.
2: Okay, and by that time, I guess you had been in a number of relationships with men.
3: Not a number. I'd probably, only one at that point.
4: Now, am I right? Did you say that by the time you were 18, you started a relationship with a man?
5: Yes.
4: And so you continued that same relationship with that same man up until the time that you actually were clear with your parents that you were engaged in a homosexual lifestyle?
5: Well, that was the relationship that brought it to their forefront, yes.
4: Okay. So why don't we talk about that? Why didn't you tell your parents sooner?
5: Well, basically living in a house where one adult is an alcoholic, the communication's not the best. Don't take me wrong, my parents love me, and I love my parents very much, but communication wasn't the best. We didn't express ourselves very well. Usually sometimes it's through yelling or just wait till the something that didn't even relate to something to blow up. I mean, the communication skills were lacking severely. And I didn't have the open relationship now that I have with my parents. I couldn't call them as my friends as I do now. I mean, I love my parents dearly. I even love them even more now, and because I can call them my friends. I can talk about anything now.
4: Now, at some point you met a member of the church.
5: Mm-hmm.
4: What familiarity did you have with the Mormon church before that time?
5: Looking back on it, the night I met Kenneth, I told him I didn't know anything about Mormons, but on a more reflective nature, they've always been in my life, but I never knew they were Latter-day Saints. One of my best friends in elementary school was LDS. I didn't know that. He didn't share his faith. Where I worked, when I got out of high school, the neighbor in the warehouse was LDS. He was part of the stake that I'm in now, way back then. I didn't know. But I've always been surrounded by these wonderful people. I just didn't know.
4: Okay, and so how did you meet Kenneth?
5: At a gay bar through a mutual friend. I was there with a mutual friend I knew since elementary school, and he was there with a mutual friend named Sam. Sam and Robert were talking, and Kenneth came over, took a beer out of my hand, went out to the dance floor, we danced, and went out to his car, and basically he bore his testimony. So he just got back from serving an honorable mission in Puerto Rico, and bore his testimony about the Book of Mormon, Joseph Smith, the golden plates, and I'm all, Joseph who, golden what? I didn't know any of that was associated with the Mormon. They even know there were prophets on the earth. I was very naive spiritually. I didn't have any spiritual upbringing really growing up before I moved from where I am now. Me and my older brothers went to a Southern Baptist church. I remember when I was off and on spotty from maybe 7 to 8, maybe not that long, but it seemed very foreign to me. I didn't understand why I was going to hell all the time when they preached from the pulpit. I just didn't get it. It didn't resonate with me. It seemed very foreign.
4: And so was Kenneth an active member of the church at that time?
5: No, he was not active. He just kind of just quietly stepped back.
4: Well, that's fascinating to me. You met Kenneth in a gay bar, and mm-hmm. you go out to the car, and he begins bearing his testimony to you. How did that come about?
5: Well, we're just talking about each other. It's like, what do you do? What do you, you know, where have you been? Basically, when you meet somebody, you ask questions. You know, what do you do for a living? What have you worked for? Did you go to college? What's your family do? All these questions to find out who this person is you just met. And that's what he did, is start sharing his life. I think he was home maybe 6 to 8 months, maybe a little longer from his mission. And he needed to find out what this gay lifestyle was all about for himself. And he just happened to be Mormon. And he actually had a Book of Mormon in his car. And he showed it to me, and I just looked at it, and really didn't look at it per se. I just looked at the cover and sat it back down. But the next day, he came over and he showed me the first couple pages, the testimonies of the witnesses. And I was completely blown away by the angel Moroni. I had no idea that angels existed, and they still exist, and all this took place with the prophet Joseph Smith.
4: Wow, so he sort of gave you the first few missionary discussions in your first few meetings with him.
5: Yeah, in a nutshell.
4: Okay, and so how did you receive that?
5: Back then, I was just astonished. Like I said, I didn't know all those things existed. And I just kind of took it in stride. I was very interested, but I just kind of pushed it on the back burner. I was just more interested in Kenneth at this point than anything religious. Like I said, I didn't have any type of religious upbringing at all.
4: Well, so from your perspective, what was Kenneth's, I guess, purpose in sharing all of this with you? Was he hoping that you were going to join the church?
5: Interesting. No, actually, that night we talked about, he actually said more than likely, well, he said he's going to go back to the church. And I had actually said that night, I'm not looking to be in a relationship. So we exchanged numbers, went back in, danced, and the following day we got together, and basically ever since then, we haven't been apart.
4: So how long did it take between the time you first met in that bar to the time that you started a relationship?
5: I think maybe 2 or 3 days later.
4: And so did you move in together 2 or 3 days later?
5: Oh, my goodness, no. He didn't move in until years later, 6 or 7 years later.
4: Oh, I see. So when I say relationship, I guess you're thinking, I guess you were dating within 2 or 3 days.
5: Yes.
4: Okay.
5: That's, yeah. But also what was interesting about Kenneth, there's something that I sense familiar. There's something about him I was extremely attracted to. I always said there's a light about you. I didn't understand it back then and what associated with our church. But there's just such pure goodness, I always said. There's something I'm attracted to, not sexually, just something. I don't know, I always use the word innate, but that's not, I don't know, but that's what it felt like. It was just, something's drawn me to him, and vice versa. He felt the same thing. It's like, I realize now I'm recognizing an old brother. Basically, that's what it was, but I didn't have the words or the terms or the knowledge back then of what I was doing.
4: I guess at some point you met Kenneth's family.
5: 7 years later.
4: 7 years later. So, you know, you'd already, you know, been involved in this relationship for a long time.
5: Yes.
4: I guess, did Kenneth's parents know that he was involved in a homosexual relationship?
5: Well, his parents did. He's the oldest of numerous siblings. And he talked more to his mother than his father. And they just thought it was going to be a phase. I come to close to dying numerous times, and this is going to be a third time close to dying, and that's why I started to get to join the church, because I didn't know this time if I was going to bounce back or not. And I started to ask Kenneth about his faith. I knew he was an elder in the church, and he held the priesthood, but I still didn't understand what all those terms meant. I knew he was a priest, and he had priesthood blessings, but I still didn't know you had to be worthy, had to do certain things to be worthy, etc.
4: And so by this time, you've been considering yourself a couple.
5: Oh, yes.
4: And so this is, did you say 6 years or so after you first met?
5: Meeting his parents?
4: Well, I guess we're talking at this point about, you know, where
5: getting more involved in the church?
4: Yeah, where you start asking him about giving blessings and that type of thing. At what point did that come about?
5: Actually, I take that back as more like 6 years, because it took me about 6.5 years to join the church, to work through all my addictions and get my life in order and all my life stuff that was on my plate. When I started getting ill and realized, and I've been to a couple church functions prior to that. It's all at once, too. I mean, his mother, she still does this, put our names on the prayer roll. She's been doing this for 13 plus years now, which is blows me away. His mother is such a sweet angel. And she was doing this even before I even met them, just so we have spiritual guidance, all the help we can get.
4: So she knew about you, I guess, long before she met you.
5: Oh, yeah, she knew of me, yes.
4: Okay.
5: Both his parents pleaded, oh, I don't know if the word pleaded, but requested that he'd leave me, and I was getting sick, and basically Kenneth had a heart-to-heart with his mom and said, I'm not going to leave him, not now, especially as sick as he is.
4: Okay, now, you mentioned how you almost died, did you say 3 times?
5: Yes.
4: Tell me about the first time. What was the situation there?
5: Just went in to have surgery similar to a hernia, and I'm hypersensitive to medication, so I basically didn't wake up in the recovery room. I went into a coma for about 12 hours, and I heard everything they said, and so it's pretty amazing. So if you know anybody that's in a coma, talk to them, because they will hear everything. They will probably not respond, but they will hear.
4: Did that have any impact on you from a spiritual standpoint?
5: As I look back at it, I recognize it, but I didn't recognize it as spiritual per se, because I got out of the hospital pretty quick, and I didn't know that family and friends were praying for me. I didn't understand the power of prayer then. And the second time when I came close to death, I had the same surgery. But this time, my parents had to rush me back to the hospital because I had a blood clot in my lung, and I wasn't breathing that good. I got out of the hospital earlier than anticipated, came home, answered the phone, and it was my aunt in Texas.

0: then, and one of my doctors suggests to help with my pain, I meditate, which is wonderful. I meditate at least two or three times a day if I can, at least once at night. I do like a meditative review throughout the day of how I could be more like Jesus Christ or apply Jesus Christ's gospel teaching to become more like him throughout my life. And I look back in my life, in those life, what I call life reviews at times, and I could see where the hand of God was in my life, but I was so spiritually dead or not even in tuned. I mean, I didn't even know what the Holy Ghost was or works in the fashion that he does. I was spiritually dead, so I had no idea that God was working his miracles in my life many, many, many times before I came into his church.
1: So you said then there was a third time that you almost died. Can you tell me about that?
0: Yeah, that's when after I had the two previous surgeries, I also, from the coma, I had seizures. And I just had a real bad seizure, and it didn't look good. And I was here at the house, and I was very, very weak, very tired. Also had full-blown AIDS at that point. I was down to 128 pounds. I'm 5'10". And basically, I didn't know what side of the veil I was going to wake up on when I fell asleep that night. And basically, when I woke up the next day, I realized I need to get my life in order just in case something does take place. And that's when I started asking Ken for priesthood blessings, more about his church, the peace that he has. And he said he wasn't worthy enough to give me priesthood blessings. So we spoke to the stake president at the time and set up an appointment, and he gave me my first priesthood blessing.
1: Had Kenneth been in touch with the church members up until that point?
0: Yes, this particular stake president, he's been in touch with him, trying to get him back in good graces with the church. Or always, like, kind of reported in. He's a good family friend and all that, and knew of Kenneth's history, his sexual history and all that. So, yeah, he was well aware of Kenneth's history and knew about me. And Kenneth thought I was a good person to help, I guess, kind of introduce the church to me and vice versa.
1: The state president did?
0: Yes.
1: Okay.
0: Yes.
1: Was this in Northern California?
0: Yes. We went to the state center, which is close to our home, which is also our church. And that particular night, well, further, we set up an appointment later that day, that evening we went. He told me the purpose of the priesthood, what priesthood blessings are about, the consecrated oil. Some recipients might hear, feel strange sensations or feel the words. I'd felt that and more. It was the most beautiful experience I've ever had. Something I'll always cherish, my first priesthood blessing.
1: So what happened then?
0: Like I said, he explained the purposes behind the blessing. He anointed and proceeded to give me a blessing. He was the only one there. At that point, he said that my illness, my AIDS, would become manageable. Both Kenneth and I were dumbfounded because at that point it wasn't manageable. People were still pretty much dying. We really didn't have any medications out there. But he said I would recover predicated upon my faith, and I would still have life issues to deal with, but I would continue on only in faith. Well, 6 to 8 months down the road, new AIDS medication came out called protease inhibitors. Was basically saved my life and Ken's life and so many millions of others on this planet. So then I realized something's real here. This is pure truth. And also when he anointed me, put his hands on his head, on my head, and pronounced a blessing, it was like a radio signal. I would hear and feel the words 3 to 5 seconds before he would say them, which I thought was fascinating. And also it was like a weird, warm, like a small electrical buzz from the tips of my toes, from my head, going back and forth through this entire blessing. It's only about 3 to 5 minutes long, but I'll never, ever, ever, ever forget it. It was amazing.
1: Wow, and so up until that point, you weren't aware of anybody who had been diagnosed with AIDS who was being told that they would continue living. Is that correct?
0: Through the priesthood, correct. I mean, I had many friends pass away from AIDS, mainly due from the early 80s, from the toxicity, from the drugs themselves, or they just refused to take the AIDS medication like I did and Kenneth did because we saw too many of our friends pass away. you just, well, I prayed about it and I knew it wasn't time to take the meds.
1: Right. But I guess what I'm getting at is your mission or your state president told you that

0: you know, the AIDS would become manageable. But at that time, that was not something the medical community was telling people. Is that fair to say?
1: Oh, absolutely. And get it straight. The heavens were telling me it wasn't the state president.
0: Oh, right, right. When were you diagnosed with AIDS in relation to when that blessing was given?
1: I came down with HIV 3/4 of 94, and 4 years later I was diagnosed with AIDS. That was around April I received that blessing. And in the same year I joined the church in July, about September, October, November, around there, new drugs came out.
0: So what did the doctor tell you when he was informing you that you had an HIV diagnosis?
1: I was in a room, doctor walks in, never really looked at me, handed me an envelope with my name on the inside. He didn't say anything, kind of just nodded for me to open the envelope. I did, and had my pertinent information there, but this big, bright red letters, HIV positive. While I'm doing this, he's also writing out a script for Valium for 3 months. He said, basically, I don't know how many strains of the virus there is or how strong they are, but if you live longer than 18 months, we'll consider you a long-term survivor. Good luck. And left the room. Didn't wait for me to ask questions. Didn't give me the AIDS 800 number, nothing. Just up and left.
0: Wow. And so how long after that was it that you met the stake president?
1: 4 years later. By that time, I also had full-blown AIDS.
0: How did your family react when they found out you had AIDS?
1: My father said something kind of prophetic. I don't know if he ever wrote it down, but he said when I first told the family when I was in a relationship in my early 20s that I was gay, he goes, I knew you'd come down with AIDS. I said, oh, wow. They're both very sad. They didn't understand it. I remember taking them to see one of my doctors, and they went through as very, very layman's terms as possible, described how the AIDS virus worked, the stages of AIDS, what will happen to me, what to look for AIDS dementia, basically all the hells of this disease, and it terrified my parents. And I remember, this wasn't at this specific time, but another time my parents were talking, and my father just broke down and goes, Stephen, I don't know how I could do this. He goes, there's no way I could bury one of my sons before I go. He goes, I don't know how I could do this. And we just both cried. I said, I kept on apologizing. But that was also before the time of the new medication, too, so I was going downhill. Another interesting part about this priesthood blessing, I was starting to get the beginnings of AIDS dementia. I also remember my parents seeing the doctor at a different time, and my mom, one of my parents asked, "Is will he ever change?" And the doctor says, no. Well, part of this blessing, and this specific priesthood blessing and others, obviously I'm talking to you, I no longer have beginning stages of dementia. I've been healed. I mean, the priesthood is amazing. I would not be here without the priesthood. I testify of that.
0: Did Kenneth at some time also contract AIDS?
1: Yes.
0: When was that?
1: When you contract AIDS, this is when your T cells in your body actually go below a certain number point. That's below 200 T cells. Just because you have the HIV virus does not mean you automatically will be automatically go to that level. Depends how well you take care of yourself, if you're on your meds, etc. Honestly, I think it's maybe 6 to 8 months behind me with AIDS. But I remember I was diagnosed first.
0: Okay. And so when you say you're diagnosed first, diagnosed with HIV, or you were showing that your T cells had dropped to a level where you were being diagnosed with AIDS?
1: Yeah, I mean, I got diagnosed with HIV in 94. 2 weeks later, Kenneth was positive, showed the same results. And we were just HIV positive until 4 years later, for me anyway, until my T cells dropped below 200. I think it was 176 or 178 has been recorded. And by the standards of the medical community, that once they're below 200, you're more likely to get opportunistic infections since your T cells are so low. And they realized back then at 200, that's when it starts. So that's when they labeled you with AIDS.
0: How did Kenneth's family react to his AIDS diagnosis?
1: Devastation. It was very, very hard for them. But they're great people, and they've come around tenfold. I mean, they are much better with it and have been much better with it because they have the spiritual background of the atonement and how that specifically works, not just with a life-changing episode, but how you could have it on a daily basis and the power of the priesthood. And it's just great to realize to have such great faith. Just like any death sentence anybody has, from cancer to anything, the first thing is devastation, unbelievability, anger. You go through the same stages of death. Yeah, it's hellish on them. Yeah.
0: How soon did you recognize that the way that they were reacting to Kenneth's diagnosis was affected by their faith in the gospel?
1: At that point, I really didn't know them personally. I kind of knew of them. And it was a big, strong factor. And I didn't understand everything that took place behind or in temple walls. I didn't understand the term of the eternal family. So even though they were saddened that we both might die, but they also had peace in their hearts knowing that through the power of the priesthood and sealing power, they might lose Kenneth for a season, but they're not going to lose him eternally.
0: At what point did you meet Kenneth's parents?
1: Basically when I joined the church. After I got my priesthood blessing from my stake president, at that point, I really started feeling, as I call it, whisperings of the Spirit. Unless you have the gift of the Holy Ghost, you only have little whisperings, or little blurbs or whatever. That's not the right term, but you know what I'm talking about, just little instances of the Holy Ghost. And his mom invited us to a seminary program at Kenneth's old church, where his parents go. And I just felt the Spirit so strong. I never felt it, well, not as intense. I felt it when the stake president was getting the blessing, but it was totally different. It's like my chest was getting warm, I was getting it flushed, my heart was beating fast, I was tearing up, and I didn't understand what is this, what's going on? And all throughout this program, this was happening, I turned to Kenneth and said, what's going on? And he goes, this is the Holy Ghost. This is how I know the truth that I know, and when I hear and feel truth, that's what's happening, you're feeling the Holy Ghost. Well, after the program, we went up to his mother and a friend that was there, and I was moved upon the Spirit even before I realized what I was saying out of my mouth says, I want to be baptized. And everyone around them got real happy, and Kenneth's mom says, no problem, we can make that happen. And then about 2.5 weeks later, I started taking the missionary lessons.
0: Wow. So let's back up. You received the priesthood blessing from the stake president.
1: That was about April.
0: In April of 1998.
1: Yes.
0: And then it sounds like you were saying that your first experience with Kenneth's parents was going to this fireside or something. Is that right?
1: Well, intermixed before that, we kind of met it on church programs or war dinners and stuff like that. I've been to his parents' house a couple times for Sunday dinners, and I really like the sense of family. Well, it's not the sense, it's the true sense of family that they had, the general love they have for each other. I was slowly being introduced into their family.
0: So are Kenneth's parents in California?
1: Yes. Everyone is in California at this time.
0: Okay. And so you, by 1998, were starting to get to know the family.
1: Slowly, yes.
0: At what point did you go to this? Was it a fireside? Is that what it was?
1: Yes, at Kenneth's old church.
0: Okay.
1: Where his parents still go in East Bay.
0: When was that?
1: So I got baptized in July. So let's see. Sometime in April, May, June, somewhere around there. Because wasn't that soon after that fireside I started the lessons? And I know you have to give, what, 4 or 6 lessons before you get baptized.
0: What year was that?
1: 98.
0: 98. So the fireside was just within a couple of months of the time you received the blessing?
1: Yes.
0: So you basically decided to join the church based upon, I guess, maybe the stake president's blessing and then that feeling you got at that fireside. Is that fair to say?
1: Well, I was reading a lot more of the Doctrine and Covenants, Pearl of Great Price, the meat of the doctrine more so than the Book of Mormon. I was fascinating that Joseph Smith, number one, was a prophet. There are still prophets on the earth. Was getting all this amazing revelation that I had no idea that was available to man in these days. And I was like a sponge. I was just soaking it up. I was just blown away that such pure truth is available out there. And every time I would read something or just question and pray or meditate about it, just the feelings of joy and love and just pure truth that I got, I loved it. I was kind of doing this behind Kenneth's back. I basically gave myself over to Jesus Christ before he reconverted.
0: So
1: I was pushing him along.
0: When did you start doing all this research?
1: When I started to get really sick. That night when I didn't know what side of the veil I was going to wake up upon. Even though I didn't have the priesthood or anything what needs to take place when you cross through the veil and all that, I just needed to have some type of knowledge to know what goes on, what happens when you die. Because I had no clue, even though I almost died two other times prior to that.
0: And Kenneth happened to have, I guess, church material there at your home that you had access to.
1: At this point, he was living with me, yes. So, yeah, he had – actually, I was using his youngest brother's Book of Mormon and Doctrine and Covenants that he took on his mission. No, I mean, not for his mission, for his seminary.
0: And Kenneth didn't know that you were doing all this research.
1: Well, he knew I was reading, but he didn't know I was into depth as much as I was.
0: Wow. And so after that is when you asked for the priesthood blessing?
1: Probably during all of it. It's all kind of lumped together. But, yeah, I realized when I was reading the priesthood and – when the priesthood got restored to Joseph Smith and the Doctrine and Covenants and the many blessings that they were able to bestow upon the saints, it's like, wow, this is truly amazing. And then after I received my first priesthood blessing, I had no doubt it was real. No doubt. No doubt whatsoever.
0: Later you went to the fireside. You said, I want to join this church. You had
1: I want to be baptized.
0: You had the missionary discussions. You know, how were you received by the ward?
1: I had quite a few people there for my baptism. Standing room only, which I thought was funny. It did funny in the way peculiar, not funny, haha. But a lot of them were Kenneth's friends and family because they're grateful because some of the people there knew his history. They knew he came back from an honorable mission and fell away. But then he's coming back to church and bringing a brother, so it's very nice.
0: So is this in Kenneth's parents' ward? Or
1: no, this is at our church where we go now. Same stake, same church. It just blew me away that after, I can't remember if it was after or before, just sometime during the baptism, Kenneth's grandfather at the time spoke up, and there was a time you could bury testimonies, and he just welcomed me into Kenneth's family. Saying I'm paraphrasing, I'm the patriarch of this family, and I welcome this young man into our family as one of us, and so should everybody else, and we love and support him. That blew me away. Wasn't expecting that, nor was anyone in the family, but it was very special.
0: So Kenneth, I guess, got rebaptized?
1: No, he never got excommunicated. He just had to set things straight between him and the Lord and the stake presidency.
0: Oh, I see. And so at what point did that occur?
1: During the same time I was taking the missionary lessons because I had Kenneth, he was able to baptize me, which I thought was awesome.
0: Wow. Obviously, as part of the process of taking the missionary discussions, being interviewed for baptism, you're asked to commit to the law of chastity. How did that process come about? That you decided, I'm no longer going to engage in sexual relations with Kenneth or, you know, any other man that I'm, you know, any other person I'm not married to.
1: Honestly, it was very, very, very, very difficult. We slipped up more than, well, numerous times. But without a great bishop that we happen to have now and a stake president that's also a mission president right now over in Europe, they have always had our eternal perspective in mind, even though when I say our natural man or carnal mind did not. And they always politely but sternly and sometimes when needed strictly put us back on that course, which I'm so grateful.
0: I guess you're saying that after you were baptized that you slipped up.
1: Oh, yes.
0: Yeah, and so before that, I mean, I guess I'm just trying to imagine how this discussion went down with you and Kenneth that, you know, hey, Kenneth, I want to call the activity off here because I want to join this church. You know, I would expect that that might have been a difficult thing for you and Kenneth both to confront.
1: Well, yeah, we had very, very, very many tearful nights. Because at that point, that's the only way we knew, quote unquote, how to express our love for each other. But I'm here to testify to any and all out there listening to my voice that but what our love's been replaced with, the pure love of Christ, the same love that Jesus Christ had for his disciples. I'm not saying Kenneth and I are Jesus Christ, but I'm saying the same love that he had for his disciples. For any man, woman, or child that's come under Christ, Kenneth and I have that. And it's the sweetest thing I've ever tasted. Even more so than I've been in, as they say, sexual relations with him. There's nothing more intense. I mean, I can't imagine what it's going to be like when I have a family, if and when on this side of the veil. But the love I experienced with him, just in a pure spiritual form, there's nothing higher, nothing purer. And to me, there's nothing more satisfying to obtain in this life.
0: You know, that's inspiring to hear you say that at this point. You can say that in retrospect.
1: Yes.
0: I guess I'm curious to know how it is from, you know, that moment back in 1998. How did you develop the faith to be able to say, this is going to work out and I can become celibate?
1: I hate to use the old cliche, but line upon line, just as Joseph Smith says. Sometimes I had to take faith. Sometimes 5 minutes to get through the day. I had, like I said, it took me a long time to join a church, 6 years, 6 months. I had a lot of addictions to go through. My father was an alcoholic, so I have the addiction gene. Basically, before I joined the church, I was trying to kill myself with any and all street drugs. I had no self-love, a lot of self-hate. That's one reason why I was so thin. And just getting my life in order, I just realized that I've witnessed and saw the power of the priesthood, how the atonement works in people's lives, even though I truly don't understand how it completely works. But all I know is when Jesus Christ opens his arms and says, come unto me, you just have to do so. Get on your knees and just be humble. And that was very, very hard for me. Like I said, I was a cocky, arrogant little guy, unfortunately. But I had all the answers, and obviously I was severely, severely wrong.
0: You live with Kenneth today, is that right?
1: Yes.
0: Did the both of you continue living together, I guess since you moved in together, or was there ever a time when you stopped living in the same place?
1: No. Kenneth moved in, so we got together in 92. I think he didn't move in until maybe 7 or 8 years later, and we've been together ever since in the same house.
0: Was there ever a time when your church leader said, "Well, you guys, you need to move out. You can't be living together."
1: It was suggested that living together would be very, very difficult, and we shouldn't put ourselves through that hell. But we also noticed that we had something special. I know that we can't be exalted on the other side, but our love for each other is so strong, and something very unique. I realize now, through hindsight, didn't know it then, maybe it's just, well, I know I relied on my faith. But when you go through trials and tribulations, there's great blessings. I'm not saying that you should want or wish trials or tribulations upon anybody, but like I said, the love we have for each other is one of the greatest blessings I've ever experienced thus far, except for taking out my endowments or finding out when I had church members actually had temple work done for them, or family members, I mean. Yeah, it's amazing.
0: Now, you said that you know you realize you can't be exalted. Mm-hmm. Have you resigned yourself to not being exalted, or are you talking about how you can't be exalted, as a couple with Kenneth?
1: Well, I realize that, nor would I even suggest or even imply that being exalted with Kenneth. I was specifically speaking. Being, you know, with a wife. I mean, I've read testimony and even recently in general conferences that all the blessings can be predicated upon those living that you don't get in death. I don't know how it's done. I don't know if and when, if I don't get married in this life, how I'll obtain a wife in the afterlife or the eternities. To me, that's not a worry. That's, if it's a blessing predicated to be given, I have that faith that it'll be done. And I'm okay if I don't get married in this life. And, well, I know it's going to happen regardless if I'm going to get married in this life or more likely in the next. It all depends. But I'm okay, too, just still being in the celestial kingdom but not having the full increase.
0: Okay. So, in other words, you have not foreclosed the possibility to yourself of marrying a woman in this life or, you know, maybe in the next. I guess you're just putting it in God's hands either way. Is that what I'm hearing?
1: Correct. I mean, in my patriarchal blessing, I'm paraphrasing, it's God's will. I'm going to have a family in this life. And basically that's what I've done. I've prayed specifically. I said everything's in God's time. And if it happens, that's great. If it doesn't, I'm totally okay with that too. Because, I mean, I have so many blessings and miracles I've seen not only in my own life, but my loved ones. And I have no doubt that where I'm going in the next life is strictly beyond what I've experienced here. So I'm all good with everything.
2: 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FAIR Questions features a question that was submitted to FAIR volunteers through the FAIR website at fairlds.org. The answer in each episode is compiled from the various responses provided by the volunteers. And now for the question. I just want to start out by saying that I have the highest respect for all church apologists. I am 19 years old and just saving up some money before I send my papers in to serve a mission. I downloaded the podcasts from FAIR, and I listen to them all the time. I just want to say thank you so much for everything you do. After having some questions of my own answered, my testimony has been strengthened beyond words. I have also been able to help others because of what I have learned from the podcasts and books I have read. I just want to ask a question from the point of view of someone who deals with non-members and apostate members on a daily basis. What is the best advice you can give me as a prospective missionary in regards to teaching people about the Book of Mormon? I know it's a very general question, but if you could leave 1 ounce of your knowledge with me, it would be a blessing to me. And now for the answer. Thank you for your kind words. We at FAIR are not compensated monetarily. Our only payment is kind words of gratitude that we get from individuals such as you. Congratulations on your decision to serve a mission. Although it will be challenging at times, it will be completely worth it. Can you think of anything the world needs right now more than the gospel of Jesus Christ? Unfortunately, the world is extremely divided as to what is meant by the gospel of Jesus Christ. The Bible alone, as magnificent as it is, has not united the believing world under one Lord, one faith, or one baptism. In fact, it seems that the Bible itself has never come under more criticism or skepticism at any time since its inception than it is today. Many around the world are concluding that the Bible is irrelevant to their lives. They say that Jesus may have been just a legend or a mere myth which over time transformed him into a god in the minds of a group of people who came to call themselves Christians. The very value of Scripture seems to be assailed constantly. What if there was a record that shared a common genesis with the biblical record, yet was maintained and revealed to us from a separate nation apart from Judea? What if another people or several groups of people had preserved their own witness of the divinity of Christ? What would be its value to the world today? What if there was a volume of Scripture apart from the Bible that bore witness of the foundational truths contained in the Bible? What if that volume came to us as a result of God calling a prophet today to once again bear witness that Jesus is the very eternal God manifesting himself to all nations? A book that reminds us of the important promises and covenants made long centuries ago to a people long dead, which are being fulfilled in our day. Wouldn't that go a long way towards showing that God is the same yesterday, today, and forever, and that He remembers His covenants to the children of men, and that no matter how long it seems to take the human mind, He has not forgotten or forsaken His ancient promises? The Book of Mormon was published in 1830, before Joseph Smith was even 25 years old. In a few short years, you will be that same age. Even with all the educational advantages you will have between now and the time you are that age, can you imagine producing a volume like the Book of Mormon? Could you sit day after day in front of a scribe and recite endless passages of Isaiah or even Jacob chapter 5? Could you speak for days in one long paragraph without any double-checking, without any punctuation, without any proofreading, and then submit the final product of hundreds of pages to a publisher? Several months before the Book of Mormon was published, Section 4 of the Doctrine and Covenants was written. It is inspiring to note that this section was given by the young prophet to his father, who had encouraged Joseph to listen to the angel Moroni when Joseph had confided in him about the angel's visit almost 5 years previously. Looking back over the nearly 200 years since this revelation was given, its prophetic import is astounding. Now behold, a marvelous work is about to come forth among the children of men. Therefore, O ye that embark in the service of God, see that ye serve Him with all your heart, might, mind, and strength, that ye may stand blameless before God at the last day. For behold, the field is white, all ready to harvest. And lo, he that thrusteth in his sickle with his might, the same layeth up in store that he perisheth not, and bringeth salvation to his soul. Ask and ye shall receive, knock and it shall be opened unto you. Amen. This revelation was given in February of 1829. The church would not be officially established for over another year. Yet the young prophet had the temerity to predict that his effort, the restoration of the gospel, was going to result in a marvelous work. You live in a day and time where over 100 temples dot the earth, with dozens under construction. You are going on your mission at a time when there are nearly 14 million people around the globe who are now members of the church established by a 25-year-old prophet and five other men on April 6, 1830. Before you are much older, this church will celebrate its bicentennial. Who would have gambled on the chances of this movement in its infancy in February of 1829? Yet that is what young Joseph did. Why? Because he told the truth. He knew that God was behind the work he had begun, and nothing was ultimately going to defeat it. Section 5 of the Doctrine and Covenants was also written before the Book of Mormon was published. It tells us that there will be three other witnesses who will see the plates and bear witness to the world that they are real. They will affix their testimony to the volume, and millions upon millions will read their words and know that they, not just Joseph, have actually seen the plates with their eyes, and will bear solemn and consistent testimony that it is the work of God and not man as long as that work is published to the world. What kind of audacity would it take for a complete fraud and forger to make such a statement before the witnesses had seen the plates he supposedly didn't have? Imagine, after making such a prediction in the absence of real plates, that you were to actually find three people to lie for you, stand by their testimonies despite the fact that they would all become estranged from you at some point, and who would never deny their testimonies regardless of suffering, persecution, loss of reputation, and cruel mockery, even decades after your untimely death at the hands of a mob. Where in the world can you find an instance where a confederacy of liars ever withstood such a test? What could possibly hold these witnesses to their word under the most trying circumstances, even after the ringleader of the conspiracy was long dead and could no longer hold any influence over them? When weighed in the balance, as incredible as it seems at first glance, the only consistent explanation for the success of this church and for the lives of the witnesses, and most especially for the unshakable testimony of Joseph Smith, despite all the forces arrayed against him, is that the Book of Mormon is true. Every other explanation seems to wither with the test of time or persecution. No other explanation can account for the rise of this church out of total obscurity to what it is today. The Book of Mormon is tangible evidence for the prophetic calling of Joseph Smith. As Hugh Nibley once said, Books don't write themselves. Somebody had to have written the Book of Mormon. The question is whether it is ancient or modern. Critics who wish to dismiss Joseph Smith as a fraud must confront this book. As Elder Jeffrey R. Holland recently said, "I testify that one cannot come to full faith in this latter-day work and thereby find the fullest measure of peace and comfort in these our times until he or she embraces the divinity of the Book of Mormon and the Lord Jesus Christ of whom it testifies. If anyone is foolish enough or misled enough to reject 531 pages of a heretofore unknown text teeming with literary and Semitic complexity without honestly attempting to account for the origin of those pages, especially without accounting for their powerful witness of Jesus Christ and the profound spiritual impact that witness has had on what is now tens of millions of readers, if that is the case, then such a person, elect or otherwise, has been deceived. And if he or she leaves this church, it must be done by crawling over or under or around the Book of Mormon to make that exit. In that sense, the book is what Christ himself has said it to be, a stone of stumbling, a rock of offense, a barrier in the path of one who wishes not to believe in this work. Witnesses, even witnesses who were for a time hostile to Joseph, testified to their death that they had seen an angel and had handled the plates. They have been shown unto us by the power of God, and not of man, they declared. Wherefore, we know of a surety the work is true." With regard to how to teach from and about the Book of Mormon, follow the suggestions that are found in the missionary manual, Preach My Gospel. If your investigators have unusual or difficult questions, you can always refer them to our FAIR Wiki, where many of these kinds of questions are addressed. But remember that it is the Spirit that will convert people to the gospel, and the Spirit will confirm the testimony of Christ that is found in the Book of Mormon. Remember that the Book of Mormon has the potential, if it is read, to reconvert an unbelieving generation to Jesus Christ. Finally, always keep in mind that our witness is primarily the testimony of Christ and his apostles, that he died, was resurrected, and ascended to heaven, and that he will come again in his glory. Everything else is merely an appendage to that witness. Keep that foremost in your mind as you engage both the honest in heart as well as the rest of the world, and it should be a great help to you. If there is an issue that you have been wondering about, you can often find the latest answers at the FAIR Wiki, found at fairmormon.org. If you can't find your answer there, feel free to pose your question to the FAIR Apologists by visiting the FAIR contact page. Occasionally, such a question will be featured on FAIR Questions. 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
3: 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We hope you enjoy this presentation. Brother Harper earned his Ph.D. in early American history from Lehigh University. He taught religion and history at BYU Hawaii before joining the faculty in Provo and becoming an editor of the Joseph Smith Papers Project in 2002. And he just informed me that he'll be going to Jerusalem in the very near future to teach there as well. So we would like to hear from Brother Harper about accounts of the first vision.
4: Thank you. Joseph Smith's first vision may be the best documented theophany in history. In the 1830s and 40s, Joseph wrote or enabled scribes to write 8 known documents declaring that the Lord opened the heavens.

happens upon him. Five of these eight are unique, and the other three are obviously copies of previous ones. Five other known writers documented the event during Joseph's lifetime. Scholars would be thrilled to have that much direct and indirect documentation of Moses' encounter at the burning bush, Isaiah's vision of the heavenly temple, or Paul's experience on the road to Damascus. Joseph worked hard to document his experience in the grove, and scholars have worked hard to raise awareness of his several accounts. The church and various scholars have published and publicized these accounts repeatedly for decades. Images of the documents containing his own direct statements are available in the selected collections from the archives of the church. Even so, they are little known by most Latter-day Saints and others. Strangely, some believers do not want to know the plentiful historical record. They can hardly be troubled with Joseph's efforts to capture his sublime experience. Some critics, meanwhile, assume that the documentary richness shows Joseph to be a fraud. But seekers thirst for all the evidence and examine it for themselves. They read, remember, and ponder Joseph's descriptions. They seek understanding and verification. And my presentation is for them. The first vision accounts were created in specific historical settings that shape what they say and how they say it. Each of the accounts of Joseph's first vision has its own history. Each was created in circumstances that shaped how it was remembered and communicated, and thus how it was transmitted to us. Each account has gaps and omissions, and each one adds detail and richness. This is the most raw of all Joseph's accounts. Here he literally, with his own pen for much of the document, poured his experience onto the pages, reflecting as nearly as possible what God's condescending visit meant to Joseph's sinful 14-year-old self. Later accounts are more conscious of the vision's significance for all mankind, but none surpasses this earliest known account at revealing what it meant to just young Joseph Smith. This account is part of Joseph's earliest autobiography, a rough 6-page statement of epic themes expressed in what Joseph called at about the same time crooked, broken, scattered, and imperfect language. It declares a history of the life of Joseph Smith Jr., an account of his marvelous experience, and of all the mighty acts which he doeth in the name of Jesus Christ, the Son of the living God, of whom he beareth record, and also an account of the rise of the Church of Christ in the eve of time, according as the Lord brought forth and established by his hand. Joseph and Frederick Williams wrote this document in 1832, probably between July and November. Joseph's first counselor, Sidney Rigdon, declared on July 5th that year among saints in Kirtland, Ohio, that authority had been taken from the church and entrusted to him. When Joseph addressed the saints in Kirtland on July 8th, he confiscated President Rigdon's preaching license and asserted that I myself hold the keys of this last dispensation and I forever will hold them in time and eternity. Soon thereafter, Frederick Williams, Joseph's second counselor, assumed President Rigdon's role as Joseph's scribe, and Williams then, sometime thereafter, presumably began to pen Joseph's autobiography until, partway down the first page, Joseph picked up the pen himself and wrote much of the rest. And that yellow highlight mark midway down the page shows where that transition takes place. Be assured that I put that on the slide and not on the document itself. I always feel like I have to make that disclaimer. Joseph's earliest autobiography is undated, but the context in which it was written seems to include Joseph's 27 November 1832 revelation, now DNC 85, reaffirming the need for the saints to keep a history, as it says, and to document what it calls their manner of life, their faith, and works. You can hear the echo of that word in Joseph's autobiography. Joseph bought his first diary the day that revelation came, and he spent the next day reading and writing. He also began to record letters he sent and received in another record book. The first letter in that book is dated the same day, and it includes the text of section 85. Joseph and Frederick wrote his autobiography on the 6 pages that immediately preceded that letter in the record book.
So it seems likely that Joseph wrote his autobiography at about the time he began keeping a diary and recording his letters, because he took personally the revelation to keep a history that documented his faith, life, and works. Joseph described a highly personalized experience in this 1832 account, using the language of the evangelical revivals. He said that he became convicted of my sins, but he could find no place for forgiveness, since there was no society or denomination, he said, that built upon the gospel of Jesus Christ, as recorded in the New Testament, and I felt to mourn for my own sins. Joseph describes, I cried unto the Lord for mercy, but there was none else to whom I could go and obtain mercy. And the Lord heard my cry in the wilderness, and while in the attitude of calling upon the Lord in the 16th year of my age, a pillar of fire, which is crossed out and then the word light follows, above the brightness of the sun at noonday, come down from above and rested upon me. And I was filled with the Spirit of God, and the Lord opened the heavens upon me, and I saw the Lord, and he spake unto me, saying, Joseph, my son, thy sins are forgiven thee. Go thy way, walk in my statutes, and keep my commandments. Behold, I am the Lord of glory. I was crucified for the world, that all those who believe on my name may have eternal life. And in this blown up section, you can see the insertion in what looks like Frederick Williams' handwriting of that clause, in the 16th year of my age, which, as you can imagine, is something of a controversial insertion. This account emphasizes the atonement of Christ and the personal redemption that it offered to Joseph. He wrote in his own hand that as a result of the vision, my soul was filled with love, and for many days I could rejoice with great joy, and the Lord was with me. And then he adds, but I could find no one who would believe in the heavenly vision. 3 years later, in 1835, an eccentric visitor from the East inquired of Joseph, whose scribe captured some of Joseph's response in his journal. In this account, Joseph cast the vision as the first in a series of events that led to the translation of the Book of Mormon. This is the first time in the historical record that I know of that we have a first vision. And this is an important point to think about. You don't have a first vision until you've had a second vision. Just like you don't have a second or a first world war until after you've had a second world war. And so it's vital that we pay more attention than we have in the past to the way Joseph remembers and finds meaning in his vision based on events that happen subsequently. I'll try to explain that better elsewhere. This account is marvelous. In it, Joseph emphasizes the opposition that he felt in the grove, how he made what he called a fruitless attempt to pray, but he couldn't speak until he knelt and was enabled to do so. This account tells that one divine personage appeared in a pillar of fire, followed shortly by another. I saw many angels in this vision, Joseph added as an afterthought, noting, I was about 14 years old when I received this first communication. A week later, Joseph told another inquirer about the vision, and at this time, though, his scribe only recorded that Joseph gave this fellow, named Erastus Holmes, an account of his first visitation of angels, rather than describing the vision itself. Both 1835 accounts were also incorporated into a draft of Joseph's history. So let me clarify. You might hear scholars say there are four accounts from Joseph, and you might hear them say there are five. And it just depends on whether they count this October 14th, 1835, I believe is the date, whether they count that as an account. It's a passing reference. Joseph, the diary entry says that Joseph mentioned to a fellow about his first visitation of angels, but there's not an account of what that visitation was like. And so some think of it as the fifth account, and some don't include it in the list. Joseph published two accounts of the vision during his lifetime. So not wrote, published. The first of these to be written, and the best known by far, is the one in Joseph's manuscript history.
Scribe George Robinson noted that he and Joseph and Sidney Rigdon spent April 20.